0: colonizing Mars. U.S. stocks ticked higher today following the latest reversal for oil prices. You're listening to NPR News from Washington. Israel says it has deported hundreds of activists who took part in a flotilla attempting to breach Israel's naval blockade of Gaza. About 420 activists were flown to Istanbul. The flotilla attempted to draw attention to Gaza's conditions with over 50 boats. Israel called it a PR stunt for Hamas. A leading national science advocacy group is calling for a public hearing for the nomination of Jim O'Neill to head the National Science Foundation. The agency has been in turmoil recently under the Trump administration. NPR's Acadia Riddle reports.
1: The American Association for the Advancement of Science is the largest general advocacy group of its kind. Its leadership expressed grave concern about Jim O'Neill, President Trump's choice to head one of the most important federal agencies in the country, writing, quote, "A confirmation hearing is essential if Congress is to determine whether Mr. O'Neill is up to the task," unquote. With experience in Silicon Valley, among other fields, O'Neill does not have a deep science background. The organization stressed that science is already suffering, noting that money is not being distributed to researchers and that scientists are fleeing to other countries, including China. The U.S., it warns, is gambling with the pipeline of talent for the next generation when it comes to scientific discovery. Katie Riddle, NPR News.
0: Some lucky New York City residents will get a chance to snag cheap seats to this summer's high-priced World Cup. Mayor Zoran Mamdani announced that 1,000 tickets costing $50 will be made available to residents of the city. It'll be available for all games played at MetLife Stadium in New Jersey, except for the finals. This is NPR News from Washington.
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4: It's Wisconsin Today. I'm Kate Archer-Kent.
5: And I'm Rob Ferret. This week, the Trump administration proposed rolling back certain limits on toxic PFAS chemicals that have contaminated millions of people's drinking water across the country and here in Wisconsin.
4: In 2024, the Biden administration set the first national standards for limiting PFAS in drinking water.
5: Those standards came after the Environmental Protection Agency determined PFAS chemicals were linked to elevated risks of some cancers, decreased fertility, developmental delays in children, and other health problems.
4: In Wisconsin, PFAS exposure is a persistent problem. For instance, the town of Campbell has been on state-funded bottled water since 2021 due to widespread contamination in private wells.
5: Last month, Governor Evers signed legislation unlocking $133 million to address PFAS contamination in communities like Campbell around the state.
4: To help us understand what this EPA rollback means for Wisconsin, we called up Dave Strifling, director of the Marquette University Law School Water Law and Policy Initiative. Dave, welcome back.
6: Good morning. Pleasure to be with you again.
4: Table setting first, how prevalent are PFAS in Wisconsin's drinking water?
6: Well, they're everywhere. If we tested the blood of all Wisconsinites, it's pretty likely that just about everybody would have some level of PFAS detected. Now, we don't know exactly where and how that always gets there, but drinking water is certainly a primary exposure route.
4: EPA now issuing two proposed rules. Let's break this down. The first one would rescind four of six PFAS compounds. Can you explain what's happening in that piece of the rule?
6: Right. So what happened here was that the Biden administration put in place six limits on PFAS compounds in drinking water. So, you know, one thing to keep in mind here is when we say PFAS, we're not talking about a single chemical. We're talking about a class of compounds, thousands of them, well over 10,000 by some estimates. And so we're just talking about six of those many, many compounds here. And what the Trump administration has said at this point is that we're going to go forward and keep two of those limits on the books, on two of those of the most common types of PFAS, PFOA and PFOS. But four others we are going to abandon or propose abandoning, I should say, primarily because of what it calls some procedural failures with the process that the Biden administration used to set them.
4: And we'll look more at those procedural rules in just a moment. The second piece here on this rule of, PFOA and PFOS being delayed for water utilities. Can you explain that piece?
6: Right. So it's there's a lot of concern here on the part of utilities about whether they have the financial ability and flexibility to really respond and meet these standards within the time frame that the Biden administration set out. So this isn't really a new thing that we're hearing from the Trump administration. They've been saying for a while that they invite utilities to apply for an extension. And this just formalizes that into a rule that extends that deadline by a couple of years.
4: The EPA Administrator Lee Zeldin said the Biden administration cut corners, failed to follow the law when creating these standards. How do you interpret that assertion?
6: So I think primarily what the administrator is talking about is the opportunity for public comment on each of the individual compounds in play here. So what EPA is proposing is to start over from square one, invite public comment on all of the standards that are being considered here and reevaluate whether new drinking water limits are justified for these four PFAS compounds and potentially others as well. I don't think it's limiting the analysis to these four.
4: If there were procedural issues with the 2024 PFAS standards, if there were problems in the rulemaking process, wouldn't that be figured out in the courts? Why are they taking steps for a rollback here?
6: Yes, so that rule was challenged in the courts, actually, and that case is still ongoing. It was challenged by water utilities and chemical companies, manufacturers of PFAS, alleging some of these both procedural and substantive failures with the Biden administration's promulgation of this rule. And EPA had said in the litigation that it wanted to abandon these four PFAS compound limits. And the court, the D.C. Circuit Court of Appeals out in Washington, D.C., the federal court, said, not so fast. We're not going to let you do that in the context of this litigation. You would have to do that via a rule. So then EPA is, going back here to the administrative process and trying to undo these four limits that way, as opposed to in that ongoing litigation.
4: Dave Strifling with us, director of Marquette University Law School Water Law and Policy Initiative. Turning to Wisconsin, explain the strides Wisconsin has made to comply with the 2024 limits on PFAS and drinking water.
6: Right. So what Wisconsin did is it promulgated its own rule at the state level to align its drinking water regulations with all six PFAS standards or limits that the Biden administration had proposed. And the way that the Safe Drinking Water Act works is that states have primacy, as it's called, to administer the Safe Drinking Water Act within their boundaries. Mm. So it's Wisconsin, for example, that administers the Safe Drinking Water Act within our state. But by state law and by federal law, the limits in the state have to be no less stringent than the federal requirements. So Wisconsin said, well, these federal requirements are now on the books. We have to amend our rules to be consistent with them. So that was the primary justification that Wisconsin DNR gave for putting these new limits in place. And indeed, those rules moved pretty quickly through the rulemaking process. They were approved by the governor a couple of months ago, and then submitted to the Legislative Reference Bureau for publication within the last couple of weeks. The final step will be publication by the LRB, which I understand is going to happen in late June, and the rules will become effective in July 1st. So I think there are some maybe vulnerabilities is the right word now to these rules. They might be a little more susceptible to challenge than they were before the federal rollbacks occurred. But there's a lot of uncertainty here, quite honestly, a lot of moving parts still to settle before we know exactly how this is all going to shake out.
4: That is the question that is coming up here in Wisconsin. What does this rollback, federal rollback, ultimately mean for our state regulations on PFAS? What will the road ahead look like?
6: Right. So I think what this will look like is these rules will go final in early July, the state rules. And at that point, someone could challenge them, perhaps a water utility again or a chemical manufacturer alleging that there's just not enough time to comply or not enough funding to comply, or they're not valid for other substantive reasons. That would happen under Chapter 227 of the Wisconsin statutes in the form of a declaratory judgment action that would argue or allege that the agency exceeded the scope of its authority. Hmm. And the justification or the argument there could take a couple of different forms. One would be that this primacy argument that there has to be alignment with the federal rules no longer carries any force, because the federal rules no longer require a regulation of those four PFAS compounds. Now, you know, keeping in mind or bookmarking the fact that the federal rules are not final yet either, and those could be subject to challenge, meaning that the Trump rollback could also be subject to challenge. It's just a proposed rollback at this point.
4: Bunch of stuff in the air. Yeah, because there's now rolling into a 60-day comment period and a public hearing. Yeah. What does this look like then with the $133 million to communities that Governor Evers signed those bills, you know, this money then going, you know, to address PFAS contamination? Could this rollback of regulations affect that money?
6: So I don't think it can affect the availability of the funding. And indeed, I think that's one way that the landscape has changed significantly since February, let's say, when DNR sent these rules over to the governor for approval. There is more funding available now, both at the state level and potentially at the federal level. The EPA is, seemingly announcing that it's going to make some money available as well to the states and to local utilities to comply with these PFAS regulations. So, you know, that's another thing that's kind of still up in the air. We don't know how much this is going to cost in the end and whether there will be enough either by virtue of the new state funding under Acts 200 and 201 that, you know, freed up that $133 million for PFAS issues, or under the federal government's proposed funding as well. So, you know, again, there's just so much uncertainty here.
4: Mm. And Wisconsin got word this week that the EPA will receive $15 million about of funds to help remove PFAS from drinking water, specifically in small communities. That money coming from the bipartisan infrastructure law from Biden era 2021. My question, though, how will communities get money if there are these differing standards to test for?
6: Yeah, so I think, you know, if I were running a water utility, I would think to myself, I need to comply with both of these regulations, at least for the time being, as long as they're on the books and effective, as the Wisconsin rule will become in early July. And so I need to test for that, and I need to comply with those limits. And so I would, you know, model my funding application, whether I'm asking for funding from the state or the federal government, to kind of express that and say that, you know, I need to meet these new state regulations, and this is the type of treatment process that I have to put in place to do that.
4: So on these federal EPA rules, 60-day comment period window, public hearing July 7th, what are you watching for?
6: So a couple of things. Number one is certainly I would expect a lot of commentary at that public hearing on both sides of the rule. There will be certainly focus on this by environmental groups and citizen groups who argue that, you know, this rollback is not appropriate, that these limits should stay on the books. And I do expect some comments on the other side from, say, water utilities who I've heard still may be unhappy with some aspects of even the proposed rule in terms of the sampling protocol and some of the details and nuts and bolts of the rule. So, you know, then EPA is going to have to go back, take all those comments into account, and finalize the rule. So this is a long runway, a long road ahead.
4: We'll be watching for it. Dave Strifling, thank you, Director of Marquette University Law School Water Law and Policy Initiative.
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0: It's Wisconsin Today. I'm Kate Archer-Kent.
1: And I'm Rob Ferret. Wisconsin is in the midst of a housing crisis, both in terms of supply and affordability. The Wisconsin Realtors Association reports that the state needs to create 140,000 new housing units by the end of the decade to keep up with demand.
0: That same group called Wisconsin's housing affordability crisis the worst in the Midwest.
1: Housing supply and affordability gets a lot of attention in large American cities, but it's also an issue in rural areas where attracting and retaining residents is key for the future of those communities.
0: Producer Beatrice Lawrence visited Ellsworth, Wisconsin, and heard from Monica and Robert Hatch, who just moved into a new affordable housing complex after selling their home and downsizing in retirement.
2: He was looking around for apartments that we can afford in a good neighborhood. And he says, oh my gosh, there's nothing out there. We were even looking in this area, not even Ellsworth. We would prefer Ellsworth, of course, but more like Red Wing or River Falls, even Hastings. Nothing.
3: I will say that Ellsworth is making some nice strides. They know that they need housing for people.
1: We'll hear more about developments in Ellsworth in just a bit. First, in Hillsboro in western Wisconsin, Habitat for Humanity is trying out a solution to the rural housing issue by building mixed-income housing developments. That effort is being led in part by Kaya Fox, executive director of Habitat for Humanity of the Greater La Crosse region. Kaya, thanks for joining us.
4: Thank you, Rob.
1: Well, Habitat in La Crosse helps address housing needs over a pretty wide area in western Wisconsin. What are the housing challenges you're seeing in rural parts of that area specifically?
4: I think the housing issues, regardless of where you are, whether you're in an urban area or a rural area, are quite similar. You know, the cost of housing has gone up exponentially, basically since the pandemic. And interest rates have gone up, cost of materials to build housing has gone up. And in rural areas, you know, access to contractors, access to materials can make it even more difficult to find, build, and have homes for people, especially at low to moderate income levels. And so families who want to purchase homes, build wealth, have the safety and security of homeownership in rural communities are finding it really, really hard because houses aren't being built and the ones that are being built are not affordable to families.
1: There's a sense, I think, in the media that we hear a lot about housing costs, especially in bigger cities. Does this problem go kind of under the radar in rural areas, or do you see people paying a lot of attention to it?
4: I think people are finally starting to pay attention to it. I think rural areas kind of lag behind on how much people are spending looking at the issues in those communities. And they're smaller. The impact starts to happen at a slower rate than you will see in urban areas. But I don't think there's a community in the state of Wisconsin that would not tell you that one of their top one or two issues in their communities is access to affordable.

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2: To commute anymore, and so they will, you know, end employment for an area in a rural community, because travel and commuting can be just a part of that. And if you're closer and there's housing in another community, then it's, you know, you don't move there, you don't put down roots, and you don't maintain that employment in those rural communities. So one of the biggest things we hear is not just from the elected officials and the communities, but it's those employers in those communities that they just cannot keep people because they need housing so badly.
3: We're going to zoom in on work you're doing in Hillsboro. Introduce us to the need there, first of all.
2: So Hillsboro is a small rural community in Vernon County, and they actually have identified housing as a need in their community. So they asked for developers to develop 10 units of affordable housing for families. The hospital was just built, so Amplify built a hospital in Hillsboro. There was also some expanding of some factory businesses in that community. And so the word out was, we need housing so that we can keep our employees. And so the city put out a proposal requesting the construction of affordable housing units. Habitat stepped up. We were awarded the bid, and we are actually building 10 units of mixed income housing using a type of factory built housing called the cross mod unit. So these are houses that we can get into the community fast at a price point that is affordable to families and also has some really wonderful energy efficiency benefits to our low-income families, to not only reduce their mortgage payment but also their monthly heating and cooling costs.
3: Tell us more about these factory-built homes. I think when people think factory-built, they think trailer park sorts of setups. I understand that business has changed somewhat. Describe these factory-built homes you're working with.
2: Yeah, absolutely. So our Habitat affiliate is actually a licensed dealer for the state of Wisconsin. So we buy homes directly from the factory. And I can tell you that a lot of what we face in communities when we talk about factory-built housing is really old misconceptions about that type of housing. Today's factory-built homes look, feel, and operate like standard stick-built homes in our communities. They are very attractive, they hold their value over time, and they have all of the amenities and construction materials that you would see in a standard home. The difference is, you know, they come completely built and delivered to the site. They just have to be put together and finished. So not only does it reduce our time on construction and get homes into communities faster, but because it's built in a factory at such a high capacity, the cost of these homes are at a price point that at Habitat for Humanity, we wouldn't be able to build them for those prices. And so you get quality homes that fit into the neighborhoods, that operate like any other home that's being built, but at a price point and a timeline that really addresses the needs in these communities.
3: Who gets to live in these homes, and what are the different sort of pay structures that they're looking at?
2: Absolutely. So we wanted to make sure that as we're building homes in Hillsboro, we're addressing the different income levels that are looking for housing. So we have four units that are under 120% of the area income, so really truly middle class housing. And we're selling those to families that are just looking to buy their first homes, that want to move or build roots in the city of Hillsboro. The next three homes are going to be for families under 80% of the area median income. So again, looking at lower income populations, that barrier to home ownership just is too great of a bridge to cross. And then the final three homes are going to be your traditional Habitat homeowners for our really low, under 60% of the area median income. These are the homeowners that will get some special financing through our Habitat connections. They provide the sweat equity piece that Habitat is so known for. And then they have that support of Habitat for Humanity throughout their lifespan as homeowners on these homes. So a really, truly mixed income, kind of mixed development area for families, and touching all of the different price points that people are looking at for housing.
3: Now, this is 10 houses in a small community. That can make a difference. Is this a concept, this way of doing things, that you think could scale and work in a lot of different communities of different sizes here in the state?
2: Yeah, absolutely. And

0: that's what we're working with here at our habitat affiliate, is working with other habitats in Wisconsin, Minnesota, as well as other nonprofit housing developers on how they can integrate factory-built housing into their development process. We were also very excited to be awarded a low-interest revolving loan from WEDA, the Wisconsin Housing and Economic Development Authority, to continue this project in other smaller rural communities throughout the state of Wisconsin. So taking Hillsboro on the road for other rural communities, because like you said, Rob, 10 homes in a rural community can really truly make a difference. And so if we can take what we've done in Hillsboro and help other communities bring these types of homes, I think we'll really start making a difference on what the housing needs and what people in our rural communities are struggling with.
1: That's a good place to leave it. Kaya, thanks for joining us.
0: Thank you so much, Rob.
1: Kaya Fox is Executive Director of Habitat for Humanity of the Greater La Crosse Region. Her team has been trying out a new sustainable funding model for mixed-income housing developments in the rural community of Hillsboro. Now we'll head to the village of Ellsworth, which has been experiencing a boom in housing developments in recent years. We're joined now by Village President Becky Beisel. Becky, thanks for joining us.
2: Hi, good morning.
1: When you became village president about 5 years ago, what kind of housing needs and challenges was Ellsworth looking at?
2: Well, we kind of needed a boost in the arm at that point. Over the last decade and a half, we were averaging about 4 units of housing per year. So that didn't really add too much. We were constantly hearing from our employers that they were having difficulty attracting and also keeping employees because they didn't have a place to live here. So they would find somewhere else to live. And then as soon as another job opportunity opened up, they were gone. So we really needed to make this a focus here in Ellsworth.
1: Now, Ellsworth, a little over 3,000 population. Was it difficult to get developers interested in a community of that size?
2: Yeah, it kind of seemed like the developers weren't very interested in Ellsworth previous to me being part of the village government. That's just what the perception was. I didn't really know if that was true or not. What we did find is that once we kind of came in and showed that we were interested in housing and were looking for developers and builders to come, we did a larger project and did a request for proposal, which really kind of shouted it from the rooftops. And since then, we've had a lot of interest, which has been great to see.
1: What kind of housing developments have you been working on?
2: So the first one was a 54-unit mixed-income housing apartment building. I mean, we haven't seen apartments in Ellsworth. The last apartment building built in Ellsworth was in the year about 2000, so over 25 years ago. So this was a great project because it was kind of hitting all those different income levels and really, focusing on giving people the opportunity to find a place to live. And then in addition to that, we have some market rate apartments that have also gone up, a lot of single family homes that are market rate as well, twin homes. We're really focused on trying to look at all the different types of housing needs and trying to hit all the different categories. So all the way from more affordable income based, all the way up to executive level and rentals, all the way to purchase.
1: A conventional wisdom thing I hear sometimes, Becky, is in a smaller community, A, people don't want to live in multi-unit apartment buildings, and B, they don't want to live next door to apartment buildings. What has been the buy-in on the community as these developments came in?
2: Yeah, actually, we've seen a pretty welcoming attitude towards the apartments. I think people really connect how they see at one point in time in their life, they were probably needing an apartment, or their kids are needing an apartment, or we are seeing a big increase as well with seniors that are ready to move out of their larger single family home, and they're ready to move into something that's less maintenance, maybe have some, close friends down the hallway, things like that. So we've actually been seeing really great feedback in regards to the apartments.
1: Now, some of these developments were funded in part, I understand, with tax incremental financing districts. There's sometimes a concern that means, hey, you build this, you're not going to have to pay taxes on it for a certain period of time or limited taxes. It works differently from place to place. Is this a thing where the village is losing some tax revenue in exchange for bringing this housing in?
2: No, actually the opposite. So we are very strategic with when we use our TIF, our tax increment financing here, which I would, you know, recommend to any community looking into using it. We're capturing the increase in the tax base and keeping it here at the village to pay for other things such as utilities, upgrades in the area, things like that, or the cost of the infrastructure going in or the incentives that went to the developer. And so we've seen a development that went in that was seeing less than $2,000 tax base, and now we're going to be receiving upwards close to $100,000 tax base from it.
1: Is this something where you see Ellsworth growing as a community, right? You're building up population with these new developments, or is this something that's going to, you know, kind of stay the course and not lose population like a lot of smaller rural communities in Wisconsin are?
2: Yeah, I think we're the next wave from the Twins. We're actually part of the Twin Cities metro area, technically. And so there was the wave that hit Hudson, Wisconsin, and then River Falls, Wisconsin. I think we're just the next wave out. So I think we were going to see growth no matter what. But it feels great to be positioning ourselves to, strategically see our population increase. Because I think over, you know, when you talk to like the school districts and employers, all of them, they really needed to be seeing us attracting more people to move here.
1: I'm guessing in your position there, Becky, that you're watching really closely what housing is selling for, whether it's in those apartments or people are buying houses. Are you moving the needle? Do you feel like you're a more affordable community with more available housing?
2: Yeah, we're working on it. Another thing that we did strategically was we looked at our zoning ordinances. And so we over the years, you kind of, you know, in the 60s, you saw more of like those smaller lot sizes. And over the years and decades, they kind of grew, which was harder for people to afford. It was also less tax base because the lots were bigger, less tax base coming to the community. So we just in the last couple of years here, we redid all our zoning ordinances, smaller minimum lot sizes, decreased our setbacks. So we're looking at more density in these neighborhoods with the affordable housing. You know, that's just another way to make housing more affordable. So we're working on that. And then with the apartments, you know, really partnering with organizations like WestCap to hit like these different income levels. And then also our local Habitat for Humanity has come into the community and put some homes up as well. And so it's really looking at all the different options and really tapping into all of them.
1: All right. Now, I was talking to people at a rural conference a couple weeks ago. They pointed me toward you and Kaya as people accomplishing stuff, solving housing problems that a lot of communities are having. So if somebody else in a village around Wisconsin said, yeah, we need that, what would you say to them to get the ball rolling and start something like you did?
2: I would say the first step is just make sure that you're really positive through this process. I remember it was a little daunting going into it. You don't know what the answers are. You're looking at other communities that are maybe successful, and it's easy to get a little down. So stay positive. You know, I think positive communities, positive leadership attracts builders and developers. Another thing is just being dedicated to finding solutions. So not everything is going to be a win. Not every developer is going to pan out. But when they come to you, really engage with them and see if you can move the puzzle pieces to make it work. And then, like I said, really look at your zoning ordinances, seeing if there's anything there that you can move the needle on to get housing, you know, more affordable. Builders really like that as well. And then look into TIF, but please, you know, make sure you have a financial advisor for your community, just to make sure that you're proceeding with caution. But that was really worked really well for us. It was a great shot in the arm. And then something that we're doing simultaneously is just making sure that we don't forget about the quality of life here in Ellsworth. You know, you can have all these homes, but if people don't want to live here, you know, it's not going to work out. So make sure that you're looking at, you know, a vibrant downtown and is there good jobs, good schools, like all of that together plays a really important role.
1: Becky, we'll leave it there. Thanks again for joining us.
2: Thank you.
1: Becky Beisel is president of the Village of Ellsworth in western Wisconsin. We talked with her about how the rural community has achieved a boost in housing developments in recent years. Earlier, we heard from Kaya Fox, Executive Director of Habitat for Humanity of the Greater La Crosse Region, about housing developments in rural Hillsborough.

0: Coming up, a visit to Wisconsin's first state-owned historic site, the Villa Louis in Prairie du Chien, and the generations of women who breathed life into the estate.
1: It was the women that maintained the property and then made sure that it was going to be preserved as a historic site.
0: The author of the new book, An Elegant Edifice. That's next on WPR News.
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0: It's Wisconsin Today. I'm Kate Archer-Kent.
9: And I'm Rob Ferret. On the banks of the Upper Mississippi River sits Wisconsin's first historical site, the Villa Louis in Prairie du Chien. It's now considered one of the most authentically restored Italianate-style villas in the U.S., The large manicured estate is set on 20 acres.
0: This mansion, and the Dousman family who owned it for generations, has a storied past that's rooted in the region's wealthy fur trade.
9: But the Dousmans' rise to prominence in high society in big cities has been told mostly through the lens of the men. The family thought of Villa Louis as their country home, but it wouldn't be what it is without the wives and daughters.
0: Prairie du Chien native Mary Elise Antoine aims to tell their story. Her new book is called An Elegant Edifice, The Women Who Forged a Legacy at Villa Louis. Mary Elise, welcome to the show.
1: Well, thank you very much for inviting me. I appreciate it.
0: Before we learn about these women of Villa Louis, tell us about this impressive residence. Why does the villa hold a significant place in Wisconsin history?
1: Well, the home of the Dousman family, three generations of the family lived there. And the first generation, Hercules, was quite important in the Upper Mississippi, Western Great Lakes area, first as a person engaged in the fur trade with the American Fur Company, and then later on as an entrepreneur. The house itself, though, dates from the second generation. It was built by Hercules' son, Louis, designed by the Milwaukee architect, E. Townsend Mix. And the really great part about it is that the structure itself remained unchanged from the 19th century. And the family left a tremendous amount of items with the house when it was first given to the city of Prairie du Chien and then later acquired by the Wisconsin Historical Society. So we have documentation of the life of the Dousman families through account books, letters, children's work done while they were being educated, and just a variety of different correspondence, both business from the men's point of view and family from the women's point of view.
0: You had a wealth of documents and artifacts to be able to go through to be able to tell this story.
1: Yes. I mean, everything that one can read in the book is based upon either the Dousman family documents or correspondence in the Henry Sibley papers or the Elizabeth and Henry Baird papers. And I even found family documents in the New York Public Library. so a lot of information available from a variety of different sources.
0: Where did the family's wealth come from, and what was their influence like?
1: The wealth came from investments that Hercules, the founder of the property, established. He came to know the area because of his work in the fur trade, but he realized that Wisconsin was going to be open for settlement. Mm-hmm. So he began acquiring real estate, shares in steamboats that went from what's now East Dubuque up to St. Paul, and shares in the first railroad that went from Milwaukee to Prairie du Chien. And he was a very good investor. And then his estate passed to his only legitimate heir, which was his son, Louis. And Louis managed the estate quite well. He had some personal interests that he invested in, like an art collection and also raising standard bred trotting horses. But he seemed to have maintained pretty much what his father willed to him.
0: You have a special connection to this estate. What is your story with Villa Louis?
1: Well, I've had associations with the estate for many, many years. My grandmother was a contemporary of the third generation Dousman girls, especially Violet, Virginia, and Nina. And my father was city attorney when the property was passed from the city of Prairie du Chien to the Wisconsin Historical Society. And then at the age of 16, my neighbor, who was the site curator, told me to come and start working at Villa. So at the age of 16, I started as a guide and worked there.
0: You inventoried the entire collection of artifacts in the estate. Can you describe a special piece to you that speaks to the historical significance of this place in Wisconsin?
1: Oh, my word. I mean, all of the pieces were owned by the family, and they all have a wonderful history to tell. So, boy, it's hard to
0: it's
1: pick
0: hard to
1: out
0: pick.
1: One. Yeah, because some of them, most of them are very, very personal. You know, we have the portrait of Louis that was painted after he died as a young man, and the house was then named Villa Louis by his widow, Nina. But then we have personal artwork that was done when the girls were in school, and gifts that their parents gave to their children. We even have hair jewelry that belonged to Jane, Hercules' wife. And then we have Louis and Nina's wedding rings. So it's filled with personal items.
0: The legacy of this house has mainly been told through the stories of the men and, you know, the matriarchs of the household, like you mentioned, Jane and Nina Dousman. They have been overlooked. Why focus your book on the women who lived there?
1: Because it was the women that maintained the property and then made sure that it was going to be preserved as a historic site. Jane lived in the present house. I keep saying that because there was an earlier one. Mm-hmm. The present house was built in 1870. And after the house was constructed, her son Louis left. And so Jane was the matriarch, the caretaker of the house for the next 12 years. And then when she died, Louis and Nina, with their children, moved back to Prairie du Chien from St. Louis. But Louis dies as a very young man, and Nina is left with five children, the oldest of whom is only 11. And she has to maintain the continuity of the family, of the property. And she does this with help from her oldest daughter, Violet, and her second daughter, Virginia.
0: Louis dies at age 37 without a will. Nina is 34. She is essentially having to take control of the estate with her little kids in tow, you know, 11 years old. She's got a toddler. The power over property for a woman was unusual at that time. What restrictions were put on women in this era, and how did Nina overcome these barriers?
1: Well, in those days, when a woman married, there was called the law of coverture. It's English, Most of United States law is based on English law. And so when a woman married, she was covered by her husband. And any personal property, real estate that she owned, therefore became the property of her husband. And it would pass then to the male heir. So when Louis dies, he, as I said, dies without a will. The estate has to be inventoried. And what happens is that first Nina has to apply to the court to be granted guardianship of her five children. And of course, the only male heir, their only son, Louis de Vierville, is 5-6 years old. And so he cannot inherit yet. So therefore, she has to go to court again and be made the trustee of the estate so that it will be kept intact to be passed on to her son, Louis, when he comes of age.
0: We're talking about the women of Villa Louis, the Wisconsin historic site in Prairie du Chien, with author Mary Elise Antoine. Her new book is called An Elegant Edifice. I'm wondering about the role of Prairie du Chien to these women and how they were supported by the local community. There is Penelope Flora McLeod, Jane's caretaker. There were other caretakers of this property. How did Prairie lift up this family?
1: They were the support system. Both Jane and Nina were Catholic, and they were very supportive of St. Gabriel's Church. Jane started a school for girls here in Prairie du Chien, taught by the Dominican nuns. So they gave to the community that way, but all of their domestic staff were residents of Prairie du Chien. Besides Penelope, there was a man who lived within the house, Louis Lebrun. And both Penelope and Louis owned real estate in Prairie du Chien, but they chose to live in the house and take care of the property for, well, first Jane and then later Nina. And so when each passed away, they were buried in the Dousman family plot. Nina relied upon other men in the community to give her guidance. One was John Lawler, who was very instrumental with the Milwaukee Railroad system, carrying it westward from Wisconsin. And he was her advisor most of the time.
0: Nina was a socialite. You know, she gravitated to the big cities like St. Paul and, you know, Manhattan and St. Louis. So when she goes back to Villa Louis, she remodels it to accommodate these big parties. She's showing up in social columns of newspapers. How important was societal status for the Dousmans?
1: Very important. They were of the upper echelon of society. And so when Louis and Nina moved back to Villa Louis in the early 1880s, they completely redo the house, guided by an interior decorator from Chicago. And they had entertained quite a bit in St. Louis. And their plans were to continue this type of entertainment at Prairie du Chien, not only with area residents, but also people who had personal and business connections with Louis. Well, when Louis died, this all ended. And so Nina has her mother lives in St. Paul. And so her mother becomes a support system for her. And Nina chooses to spend her winters in St. Paul, where there is a very active social life. But the summers are spent at Villa Louis. And St. Paul society the upper echelon all had summer homes.
0: Mm-hmm.
1: Some of them were like
0: Lake Minnetonka. White Bear Lake. Yeah.
1: Well, Nina had her summer home at Prairie du Chien.
0: Sure. Mm-hmm.
1: And she would invite people that were contemporaries of her children to come to Villa Louis and spend 1 to 2 weeks. It was the family summer home. And so while they were in residence at Prairie du Chien, things were very quiet. But once the social season started again, she went up to St. Paul.
0: She was back into the city. The Wisconsin Historical Society operates the villa and the estate as a historic site. It's a tourist draw. Can you talk about how it is used today?
1: The house, based upon some wonderful documentation we received in 1990 from a Dousman heir, has been restored to the way it looked in the 1890s. We have photographs, bills and receipts, itemized bills from the interior decorator. And so based upon the photographs, the bills and receipts, and the fact that we found remnants of draperies and upholstery in trunks stored in the third floor of the house has been restored to the best of our ability to the way Nina Dousman had it. Over 90% of the furnishings are original. The carpeting has been custom made to match the original in the hallway. The wallpapers have all been custom made to match the ones that were placed there in the 1884-85 time period. So it's a really special site in the fact you're seeing it as the Dousmans had it, not as some contemporary curator thinks it should be, because we have everything that's original.
0: Mary Elise, thank you so much for the contributions to this history. Thank you for your book.
1: Well, thank you very much. I enjoyed doing it.
0: Mary Elise Antoine is the author of An Elegant Edifice, The Women Who Forged a Legacy at Villa Louis. Her new book highlights three generations of women of the Dousman family in Prairie du Chien who helped preserve the family's Victorian-era Italianate estate named Villa Louis.
9: We just heard that fascinating history of Villa Louis and Prairie du Chien and the generations of women who helped preserve this house.
0: And we want to know about a historical site where you are and how your community has come together to keep it going or to preserve it for the future.
9: What's the story behind that historical site in your community? What makes it so impressive to you? What lessons can it teach us for our lives today?
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9: 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I'm Rob Ferret.
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1: Welcome to The Middle. I'm Jeremy Hobson. Fleets of self-driving taxis are already operating in 10 major U.S. cities, and more are on the way. Companies like Waymo, Zoox, and Tesla say self-driving cars are the future of transportation and that they'll make it safer and less expensive. But they don't have a spotless safety record, and many Americans aren't enthused about handing another handful of industries worth of jobs to the robots. So our question this hour, are you ready for autonomous vehicles? We're taking your calls live at 844-4MIDDLE. That's 844-464-3353, or you can reach out at listentothemiddle.com. Joining us this hour, Axios transportation correspondent Joanne Muller and Karina Ricks, a former transportation official, now a partner at the advisory firm Citify. Stay right there. The Middle starts right after the news.
2: Live from NPR News in Washington, I'm Ryland Barton. Congress is leaving town for a week-long recess. That means lawmakers will miss President Trump's June 1st deadline to fund immigration enforcement for the next 3 years. It comes after Trump created a nearly $1.8 billion fund that may grant money to January 6th Capitol rioters. Former Republican Senate leader Mitch McConnell called the move, quote, utterly stupid, morally wrong. As NPR's Eric McDaniel reports, negotiations fell apart.
3: The fund out of the Department of Justice, nearly $2 billion meant to pay folks who've been victimized by the government. Acting Attorney General Todd Blanche told Congress that might include people who attacked lawmakers and police on January 6, 2021, as President Trump tried to remain in power despite losing the 2020 presidential election. As you might imagine, that upset some folks, which when both chambers have nearly the smallest majorities you could have is a problem.
2: NPR's Eric McDaniel reporting. The next person who scans your luggage at the airport might not be a federal worker. The Trump administration wants private companies to play a bigger role in airport security than they have in decades. NPR's Bill Chappell reports.
4: The Transportation Security Administration, or TSA, says it plans to announce the first 2 to 3 airports in its new Gold Plus program later this year. The voluntary program expands on a system that currently lets around 20 airports use private contractors rather than federal officers. They include San Francisco and Kansas City. TSA would maintain oversight at airports that join the Gold Plus program, but private companies would gain more control over the equipment. TSA wants to move toward a future where AI improves screening imagery and gives travelers accurate wait times for checkpoints. But a union representing federal workers says privatizing security would take thousands of jobs away from officers who've been keeping air passengers safe. Bill Chappell, NPR News.
2: California Democratic Governor Gavin Newsom has signed an executive order to help protect workers from AI. NPR's John Ruich has more.
5: The forecasts can be dire when it comes to the effect of AI on jobs, and it's something a lot of people are worried about, according to polls. Newsom's executive order directs the state to dig into the issue. Within a half a year, for instance, the Labor and Workforce Department must submit a review of policies and practices that provide workers with a safety net. It also has to come up with a plan for expanding enrollment in employment insurance and make recommendations for how to boost worker training. Newsom directed part of the government to team up with the University of California and Stanford to develop ways to help AI advance the public good and address problems facing society. Newsom says California has led the way on innovation, and now it needs to reimagine work, governance, and how people prepare for the future. John Ruich, NPR News.
2: Stephen Colbert's long run on The Late Show ends tonight. CBS announced last summer that Colbert's show would end, citing economic reasons after 11 seasons. Some, including Colbert, suspect political pressure played a role in the decision. Colbert leaves as the ratings leader in late-night TV. 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Tennessee officials have called off the lethal injection of Tony Carruthers, who was convicted of kidnapping and murdering 3 people in 1994, after his executioners tried and failed for over an hour to find a vein for a backup IV line as required by state law. Republican Governor Bill Lee says the state will not try again for at least a year. An attorney for Carruthers said she saw him wincing and groaning as the medical team worked. 2-time NASCAR Cup Series champion Kyle Busch died at the age of 41. From member station WFAE, Kenneth Lee reports.
6: Richard Childress Racing announced Thursday that Busch had been hospitalized with an unspecified severe illness and would miss this weekend's Coca-Cola 600 at the Charlotte Motor Speedway. Hours later, NASCAR announced his death. Busch was in his 22nd full-time season in NASCAR and won 63 races in the Cup Series. In a joint statement, his family Richard Childress Racing and NASCAR called him a future Hall of Famer and a once-in-a-generation talent. Busch's final victory came just last week in the NASCAR Craftsman Truck Series race at Dover Motor Speedway in Delaware. Busch is survived by his wife, Samantha, and their two children. For NPR News, I'm Kenneth Lee in Charlotte.
2: 274 climbers successfully scaled Mount Everest in a single day, setting a new record. Climbers reached the summit from the popular southern route in Nepal. Earlier in the week, veteran mountain guide Kami Rita Sherpa scaled the peak for the 32nd time, breaking his own record. The Everest climbing season began late this year due to risks from a huge block of ice over the key route. You're listening to NPR News from Washington.
7: 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And the Public Welfare Foundation, committed to advancing transformative youth and criminal justice reforms.
1: For autonomous vehicles? That is our question this hour. Welcome to the middle. I'm Jeremy Hobson, along with our DJ Tolliver, who I assume has taken a Waymo at this point, Tolliver.
8: I have taken hundreds of Waymos. I'm totally in the tank for Waymos. I can rap as loud as I want. It's perfect.
1: Right, because you can listen to your own music in the Waymo. And right now, these fully driverless taxis are operating in at least 10 major American cities, including L.A., Vegas, Phoenix, Dallas, and the companies behind them, Waymo, Tesla, Zoox, and others, are planning to expand even further. Now, supporters say autonomous vehicles are making transportation safer, cheaper, and more convenient, but there have been deadly crashes and some weird software glitches, like one that just happened in an Atlanta suburb.
9: Wayward Waymos. This video here captured several of the self-driving cars just clogging up a neighborhood cul-de-sac. The people living in the Northwest Atlanta neighborhood say dozens end up circling their community.
1: Waymo, by the way, called the incident routing behavior, Tolliver, which I believe can trigger distrusting behavior in humans when they start doing that routing behavior. And then, of course, there's the issue of jobs and whether by embracing autonomous vehicles, we are willingly giving up another industry, driving, that employs millions of Americans. Lots to talk about this hour as we ask you whether you are ready for self-driving vehicles. I know a lot of people were kind of freaked out by the whole idea of a car driving itself. Tolliver, how can people reach us?
8: You can call us at 8444-MIDDLE. That's 844-464-3353. Or you can write to us at listentothemiddle.com. And if you found us on Spotify, follow the show now, because every week we're taking your calls on the big issues shaping American life.
1: And joining us this hour, Axios transportation correspondent Joanne Mueller. Joanne, welcome.
10: Thank you. It's great to be here, Jeremy.
1: And Karina Ricks is with us as well, a former federal transportation official who also ran Pittsburgh's transportation department. They're about to get Waymo. She's now a partner at the advisory firm CityFi. Karina, welcome to you.
11: Thanks for having me. Great to be here.
1: Well, and Joanne, let me start with you. We mentioned there are at least 10 major metro areas right now that have these self-driving taxis. Are more on the way? How fast are they getting out there?
10: Yeah, actually, there's probably been about two dozen cities in total that have announced, or companies that have announced they're going to that number of cities. You know, some of this is still a very early testing phase. Like, they're not, the cars will be at least another year or two before you can actually ride in one without a safety driver at all. So realistically, unless you're in San Francisco, maybe LA and Phoenix, these are an oddity still. They're very small compared to the number of regular cars on the road.
1: But in the eyes of those who are running these companies, is the idea that this is going to be transportation for everyone? Is this like a novelty for the wealthy? What is this for?
10: No, I think it's intended to help with urban congested cities. In theory, these cars can be on the road all the time, so you don't have to have other people looking for parking. You just take the Waymo, you get out, and then someone else jumps in, and it's supposed to help with congestion. Now, that is still yet to be decided.
1: Right.
10: But, you know, eventually, the cost right now is higher than taking an Uber or a Lyft. A lot of people are willing to pay it because the experience is really wonderful.
1: Right. Right. Karina, what are the issues that arise from a regulator's perspective, from a government's perspective, about these self-driving vehicles?
11: Well, information is one of them. We know very little about these vehicles, how they operate, where they're running into problems, what is the coverage that they're traveling on, what are the trips, what are the price points that they're charging. So there's still a great gulf in data reporting, and so lots of it is just observational. Other people in San Francisco and Austin and Miami who are reporting the information of what the vehicles are doing, the behaviors that they're having. There's a lot of conversation, of course, happening with the companies and the cities and governments, but the data and the data transparency is still very elusive. So much of it is just ancillary information at this point.
12: I had a friend who doesn't even like the term behavior being used to describe things that the cars are doing because it's a human thing. But you just used it. I mean, what are the reasons that some places, Karina, some cities like San Francisco, like Phoenix, are moving quickly and others are moving more slowly on this?
11: Well, I don't think it's the cities. I think it's the markets. It's where the density of demand is. That's where these companies are deploying. It is ultimately an attempt at a for-profit business, of course, mm-hmm. where they're deploying. And so the cities largely have very little choice for the most part. Many of these decisions are being made at the state level. The cities just happen to be the targets where the demand is, where the market is, where the trips are. That's not to say that cities don't welcome them. Many cities do. And are looking forward to the promised benefits that have sort of been dangled out there of safety, of more equitable mobility, mm-hmm. Of being able to unlock potential for people who might not be able to take conventional transportation. But at this point, the cities are not really having a choice in the market. That's something that's coming to them.
8: Karina, correct me if I'm wrong, but didn't Mayor Mamdani come out forcefully against Waymo's?
11: Well, Mayor Mamdani was, of course, backed strongly and got his sort of political start with the taxi cab industry and really being a champion of the taxi drivers. And so this is, for them, very much perceived as an existential threat
12: right.
11: To the future of that industry.
12: And we're going to get to that in the jobs issue. But Joanne, just as somebody who covers all of the autonomous vehicles, we're talking here about the taxis. That's just part of it. There are also self-driving cars, like you could have your own Tesla that it can go into self-driving mode at this moment, or self-driving trucks. Like how big are the Waymos and the Zooks and all that? Is that a big part of what you're covering, or is this much bigger than that?
10: Well, it's definitely much bigger, but the problems that they're trying to solve are a little different, right? So trucking has a labor shortage. There's not enough drivers that want to get and be in a truck for 2 weeks at a time, driving across the country and being away from home. And also, 18-wheelers are kind of scary on the road. Mm-hmm. So the idea is that these will be safer and definitely lower cost for the logistics companies, the shipping companies. Now, again, this is so early stages. Most of it's happening in Texas and a few other states around there in the Sun Belt because, you talked about why it's happening in certain places. The weather is a big part of it, right? Mm. You have favorable weather. The sensors work well in clear weather. It's harder where I live in Detroit because we have snowy, salty roads. They're going to make the sensors not work, and then the car doesn't work.
12: Well, but they are testing them at this point in the Boston, which does not have the most favorable weather yeah. all year round. And Karina, I've heard that some of the issues with the city council there is that, the roads are so crazy in Boston because they were designed hundreds of years ago. The Waymos will never be able to figure it out. Is our infrastructure across the country good enough for self-driving vehicles?
11: Well, that's, again, the intent and the promise by the level four. So there's various definitions of what autonomous vehicles are. Level four are the vehicles that once they map and gather the data about the city streets, that they presumably are able to operate in very complex environments. I'm in Pittsburgh. We've often described ourselves as being the double black diamond of autonomous driving because we have four seasons, sometimes five, rivers and tunnels and hills, seven-legged intersections, and the Pittsburgh left. So it's an interesting place to try and operate. Lots of the testing is happening in these complex urban environments. So far, honestly, the technology has performed very well, really impressive, not without some issues from time to time. But I think that the ability to work on these and operate on these complex streets, of course, we are not the only place where this deployment is happening. They're also looking to deploy in European cities, in Asian cities, in places where the infrastructure is both significantly older than ours, but also newer and designed in different ways. So provided that they have that mapping information ahead of time, that they've been able to do their test driving and sort of the testing on those streets, they should be able to operate irrespective of the condition and age of the infrastructure.
12: Well, and Joanne, you say that they're new now, they're only in a few places, but they do remind me right now of like the scooters, which, you know, started small and then you see them everywhere, or like online gambling. It's like, you know, give it 2 years and it's on, you know, more than half the states. Yeah. This could move very quickly.
10: It could. And you know, like I started to say earlier, there's sort of like three different things that are happening at once, all moving in the same direction. One is robo-taxis, one is self-driving trucks, but also personal cars are getting more and more automated. And Tesla is ahead on this one in particular because they have a system that's called full self-driving. It's not fully self-driving. You still have to pay attention. Mm-hmm. But it can go point to point, navigate point to point without you touching the wheel. Now, that is where a lot of companies are going to be in the next year or two. Mm-hmm. But this is expensive technology. Tesla was charging people $8,000, and some of them will never get that technology because there turns out that there's a hardware problem.
12: Right. And I will say in the Teslas, because I have a friend who has a Tesla and I've been in it with the self-driving mode, it can come and pick you up from its parking space without you being there, if it's close enough, which is like, wow, okay. Tolliver, you know, there is, of course, the issue of safety. About 40,000 people die every year in car crashes in the United States, and self-driving cars, while far fewer in number, do have a better record than that.
8: Yeah, although there have been fatalities, like in 2018 when Elaine Herzberg was hit and killed by a self-driving vehicle being tested in Tempe, Arizona. Here's a clip from an ABC News report.
13: Tonight, Uber suspending its self-driving tests across the country after police say one of its autonomous cars hit and killed a woman in Tempe, Arizona. Investigators say it happened late Sunday. 49-year-old Elaine Herzberg was reportedly walking with her bike outside of the crosswalk when she was hit. A human operator was inside the self-driving car at the time.
12: And the state of Arizona briefly paused autonomous vehicle testing after that incident. But now there are at least 13 companies testing or operating self-driving vehicles in the state of Arizona. Our number is 844-4MIDDLE. That's 844-464-3353. Want to hear from you if you are ready for autonomous vehicles. Tolliver, what are we listening to here?
8: This is the Womack Sisters with Chauffeur. Now listen, if they played this song on Waymo commercials, everybody would be taking them. Okay, mark my words. We're taking your calls coming up next on The Middle.

0: I'm John Udell. I'm from across Wisconsin. 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And it's time to move on. We didn't need it anymore. The people we talked to were very kind and thoughtful. They made it very easy. Within a couple days, someone was there and the car was picked up and taken off our premises.
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4: 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I'm Jeremy Hobson. 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
5: 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That's 844-464-3353. 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
4: I'm joined by Axios transportation correspondent Joanne Muller and Karina Ricks, a former federal transportation official, now a partner at Citify. And just before we go to the phones, Karina, we heard there about that incident back in 2018 when a pedestrian was killed in Arizona by a self-driving vehicle with a human driver in there as well. But what about the safety issues?
6: Well, certainly there's promise that autonomous vehicles can be significantly safer than humans. They don't get distracted. They're not eating tacos in the car seat. They're, you know, there to have the sensors on and pick up things. But there are differences between the different providers. So, again, data would help us understand what the difference is between a Waymo and a Zoox and a Tesla. But what we know so far, based on the information that they've submitted to the federal government, the National Highway Traffic Safety Administration, is that last year, 2025, actually Tesla's, the robo-taxi service of Tesla, performed statistically poorer than human drivers. There were more crashes. Now it's the law of small numbers, so there's not that many out there, and when you have the crashes, you know, that may change, but there were statistically more crashes per mile driven by those robo-taxis than there were by the humans. So we have a ways to go. I think it will continue to improve. The technology from that incident that you recorded to now has become dramatically better. It will continue to improve, but it is, you know, it is still an evolution that we need to pay attention to.
4: Well, and all eyes are on them, Joanne Muller. It's like if anything happens, I mean, it's like an airplane. They're safer than cars, but when there's an accident of any kind, there's a whole investigation into how to make sure it doesn't happen again.
7: Yeah, but, you know, really the safety record is quite good. You know, we don't have enough data. That's part of the problem. But we do tend to hold robo-taxis and autonomous vehicles to a higher standard than humans. Mm-hmm. And yes, they're going to get a lot of headlines, but the rate of accidents is quite low. And often it's someone else hitting the robo-taxi, by the way.
4: Well, there's people do a lot of the things to the robo-taxis these days. They do not like them. Let me get to a caller. Cody is calling in from Las Vegas, which does have them. Cody, I assume you're ready for autonomous vehicles there in Vegas.
8: Yeah, thanks for taking me online. I think they're awesome. I actually just went by a Zoox like a minute ago. So the thing here, there's a couple of differences. One, the Zoox travel designated routes between like the casinos on the strip and like Area 51. It's a big tourist place. Mm. So they're not just going roaming around in the streets in general. And the problem here is like the airport. They don't go to the airport, and that's both to save the human driver's jobs and keep them out of those complex, weird environments. But we're pretty much a grid city. When they're doing their point to point, the Zoox are cool because they're more like a transit bus. It could be driven by a transit driver. You wouldn't know the difference. Mm. They have the big double doors that open. You walk on. It's just like riding a bus.
4: Yeah.
8: It's interesting. Just point to point.
4: Well, and good points that it doesn't go everywhere, because that is the case in a lot of cities. Karina, in Pittsburgh, like, when they do start, are they going to start

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1: I can add, in all the cities, they start small and then they gradually add geography. Mm-hmm. In San Francisco, Waymo is operating up and down the peninsula. And I will say this, they're now at the airport too, San Francisco Airport. I had the opportunity to take my first ride. I got picked up at the airport, not at the curb where you would like to get picked up. I had to go to the nearby hotel that you access through the AirTrain. But the car picked me up and it drove me on the highway at 65 miles an hour down to Palo Alto to my hotel. And it was phenomenal.
2: You weren't scared on the highway at that speed in a driver's vehicle.
1: I was marveling at it. It was so smooth and so good. And yeah. I didn't have to talk to somebody who was saying rude things. He wasn't smelly or whatever. It was a wonderful experience, I have to say.
2: By the way, I would, if we've got an Uber or Lyft driver listening or a taxi driver right now, give us a call, 844-4MIDDLE. I want to hear what you think about this, too. Let's get to Jim, who's calling from San Antonio, Texas. Jim, what about you? What do you think of these autonomous vehicles?
3: Thank you for calling me, Jeremy. It's actually Tim. But anyway, I am not a Luddite by any means, but I'm ready for this future, but the technology isn't. There was a case a couple of weeks ago here where a Waymo car drove into floodwaters. These companies don't want to say it, but these autonomous and semi-autonomous vehicles, they're completely blind in inclement weather, and they're basically using public roads as a test track for the technology that has to account for countless variables that just cannot be accounted for with current software.
2: So, Tim, what do you think then? Should they just not happen, or do they just need a lot more work to be done?
3: I think there needs to be more oversight on the federal level so that they're trained on closed courses, or they train their software on cars that are driven by real people, because right now they're putting the public at risk.
2: Yeah. Thanks for the call. And Joanne, is a lot of regulation happening at the federal level, or is this really just state by state and localities?
1: I've been covering this for a very long time, and they've been talking about federal legislation since 2017. Still has not passed. There's a chance, a very good chance, it's going to happen this year because there happens to be a highway bill up for renewal, and they've already put some truck rules into the federal markup of this bill. There's a lot of problems at the state level, though. So about half the states will allow autonomous vehicles. Other states either don't say or are actively fighting it. And so Massachusetts, Minnesota, New York, I'm forgetting, there's a few others, are actively fighting this. And so what you're seeing right now is a lot of lobbying. Just this past week, some doctors wrote an open letter and got a bunch of other doctors and nurses and medical people to sign on. And they're arguing that this is a sort of a public health initiative. They believe there is enough data to show that this is already saving lives and that the state should get out of the way. This is a pretty controversial argument still. Because I don't think there's enough data. What we have is promising, but it would take many billions of miles to know for sure that an autonomous vehicle is safer than a human driver. And they're not on the road long enough yet. And as the caller pointed out, this thing with the floods in San Antonio, it's something they didn't think of when they were programming the car. And so they're adapting on the fly. They had a problem with school buses, too. They were passing school buses. That's inexcusable, if you ask me.
2: Right.
1: But they are fixing that.
2: I also wonder, can they avoid a pothole, or would they not see the pothole?
1: Can I tell you about my experience with a pothole?
2: Yeah.
1: I was in L.A. in a Waymo, had my head down, wasn't really paying attention to the road. I was looking at something on my phone. All of a sudden, there was a bam. I was like, oh, my God, what was that? The car pulled over. And a voice came on from the heavens and said, "We're aware there's a problem with your ride. Please stay by."

0: pulled up unless it's urgent for you to get out of the car. And then in about 30 seconds, they had remotely checked all the tires, and they said, you're on your way. And I thought it was a fantastic experience because I finally learned what will happen if something does go wrong.
1: They say, pay no attention to the man behind the curtain. So, Tolliver, what's coming in at listentothemiddle.com?
2: Yeah, Cameron in Denver says, I think that the perception of safety concerns of autonomous vehicles is a little exaggerated. These AI models are being trained on thousands of hours of driving. Blaine in St. Paul says, you talk about demand driving cities using more self-driving transportation, but is there any data on how lobbying correlates to self-driving transportation in cities? And finally, Paul says, good discussion, but an essential dimension to include is our over-reliance on fossil fuels and cars.
1: Although overruns on cars, okay, but I think most of these cars are electric, right, Karina? I mean,
3: most of the autonomous vehicles are definitely going in that direction. But you know, I feel like we'd be remiss not to say that public transit is still safer than any of these modes. Yeah. So don't forget public transit.
1: We've never had a call from the Virgin Islands, but we do right now. So let me go to Fred, who's in St. Croix in the Virgin Islands. What do you think about autonomous vehicles? Are you ready for them, Fred?
4: I just don't think the technology is ready. I mean, I think across America, people accept 80% reliability of technology. I've been in the oil industry, and, for example, refining a jet fuel is pretty much 100% reliable these days. You don't have any planes crashing from bad jet fuel, but, technology, you can't log in, authentication doesn't work, your phone doesn't work, all these things happen. People just accept it as part of life these days. To me, it's a safety issue.
1: So you don't think the technology is ready? Have you been in one, Fred?
4: No.
1: Not yet. Okay. Karina, what do you say to that from Fred about he doesn't think the technology is ready?
3: Well, again, I would say that the behavior of human drivers certainly would be an indication that, maybe humans are not quite ready to operate motor vehicles right now either. So there is definitely a safety case to be made to keep progressing with this technology, even if it is the driver assist technology that are making human-driven cars safer. So there's technology all around us. I think we need to continue to push forward on this.
1: Let's go to Kyle, who's calling from Los Angeles. Kyle, what about you? You've got Waymos going around in LA. What do you think of them?
5: Yeah, I think I heard somebody earlier, maybe it was one of you, said, "Oh, when you took one in San Francisco, it's just a marvel." And I totally agree that it feels like the dawn of a new era with self-driving cars that we have. And somehow people aren't really looking around and appreciating that level of technology, and I think it's an amazing thing that we should be careful not to overregulate. And I think that with all maybe Anthropic, OpenAI, there's a lot of kind of fear around regulating some of this new technology that we're seeing in the 21st century. But I also think that of all places in Los Angeles and California, we see quite a lot of overregulation, which can halt a lot of progress in the technological field that we all want to see. And, obviously there's already deaths happening from human drivers right now. Mm-hmm. And I love the point that you made before that maybe humans aren't suitable to be driving motor vehicles because they're dangerous and they require a lot of attentiveness. And I think in probably the next 10 to 15 years, we'll see the change very quickly, whether we regulate it or not. I just think it's an absolute no-brainer. So,
1: well, and with that enthusiasm,
5: I think I mentioned.
1: Well, hang on, Kyle.
5: Waymo's getting very expensive, so that's the one in Los Angeles specifically. The cost has went up, so I'm curious to see what the cost basis will become.
1: Yeah, used to be cheaper than an Uber, not anymore. Yeah. But it brings up an idea, Joanne, that I want to get to, which is this enthusiasm. Okay, it's coming the next 10 years is what we're going to all be doing. It is a bunch of people that would be affected and put out of jobs by this. There are millions of Americans who make their living right now driving, and especially in the last many years with the rise of the gig economy, there are so many people who have a side gig driving. What about the jobs issue?
0: Yeah, I think it's a big issue. It's ironically, I used to hear that don't worry about the drivers losing their jobs because they'll just be put to work in the depots servicing these cars, charging them, cleaning them in the operations and stuff. But now what I'm hearing and seeing is that these depots are going to be automated as well. Robots will be charging the vehicles. Robots will be cleaning the vehicles. So this idea that they're going to move people from driving to cleaning or operations, I don't necessarily believe that will happen. Lyft, for example, we should talk about Lyft and Uber here at some point because they are getting into autonomous vehicles as well through partnerships because it's an existential threat to their company, right? Not as all the individual drivers as well. But Lyft is running the depot for Waymo in Nashville. And they have said that half the people they're hiring are Lyft drivers. But I think those people are going to get replaced by a robot eventually, too. Mm. So this is definitely something to think about. Not all cars will be not all the cars on Uber are going to be robots, though. They're, human drivers still need to be on Uber for a variety of reasons we can go into if you need to.
3: Jeremy, I'd love to jump in here just because, you know, I do think that it's really important to remember the ride hail, the ride share market makes up about 3% of the trips that are taken in this country. So, you know, if we are, as Joanne was mentioning earlier, you know, if this is really a transformative thing, if we're able to make shared mobility something where you don't need to kind of have this albatross that you carry around with you, which is your personal automobile, that you have a shared fleet that's able to satisfy these different trips that you need to make. There's 97% of the automobile trips that can be converted to then shared trips. I don't know that there is the supply of autonomous vehicles in the near future to convert that. So we will continue to have a mixed fleet of drivers and automated vehicles together for the foreseeable future, at least for, I would say, the next decade.
1: You know, Tolliver, the world's richest person, Elon Musk, is a big part of this conversation because of Tesla's self-driving technology.
2: Yeah, and Musk recently predicted that human driving will be a niche hobby within 10 years, although he also made this prediction last year on CNBC.
6: My prediction is that probably by the end of next year, we'll have probably hundreds of thousands, if not...
7: Hundreds of thousands?
6: If not over a million Teslas doing self-driving in the U.S.
7: You're just talking about on full self-driving, level 4.
6: Unsupervised full self-driving, meaning you do not need to pay attention.
2: Flying cars, the Jetsons.
1: No, but Tolliver, the thing is, he's hundreds of thousands to over a million short at this point with just 7 months left of the year.
2: Just a little shy.
1: In that prediction. What are we listening to here?
2: This is Will Joseph Cook with Driverless Cars. We already covered this, but my first driverless car was in Minnesota in the dead of winter. Most terrifying thing you'll ever experience. Okay, more of your calls coming up on The Big One.

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1: Stephen Colbert is saying goodbye to late-night television this week with the help of a few of his friends, Jon Stewart, Bruce Springsteen. People are speculating he might get the Pope. We'll see. But we're going to say goodbye to the whole late-night talk show format on the next Today Explained.
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5: This is The Middle. I'm Jeremy Hobson. In this hour, we're asking if you are ready for autonomous vehicles. 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By the way, if you can't get through because all the lines are full, leave us a message and we will get to more of your calls on the follow-up, our extra podcast, just in a few days. Let's go right back to the phones because the lines are full. Sarah is calling in from Nashville, Tennessee. Sarah, what about you? Are you ready for autonomous vehicles?
6: Yes, I am beyond ready. I was in an accident 15 years ago, almost. It will be 15 years on June 19th. And that will make it to where I have lived my life longer with a brain injury than without one. But the accident, the brain injury, has left me with a Holmes tremor and rendering me unable to drive. And that is very debilitating for me, and it's difficult to be 30 years old and not be able to drive yourself anywhere, you know?
5: Yeah. And are you in Nashville? Are they coming? Are you hearing about the self-driving cars coming to Nashville?
6: I don't know if I hear anything, but to be honest, I don't know if I trust something to drive me, you know. I was in an accident, and so like, if I can't trust a person,
5: right?
6: Why would I trust something that's not even breathing? You know what I mean?
5: Yeah, Sarah. Thank you so much for that call. I really appreciate it. And Karina Ricks, I mean, a lot there. There are so many people in this country who've been through terrible car accidents. She wants the self-driving vehicles, but then also has the question about trust and whether she would trust getting in a vehicle without a driver.
7: Yeah, I think the issue of trust is a big one. And, you know, the experience has been that most people, I've been in quite a few of the self-driving vehicles. Most people, when they get in them, it's, you know, you'll hear the stories about how remarkable and amazing this is for the first 3 minutes that they're in there. And then it's another car. And you're just moving along. And I think that trust is, it's easily gotten over. I think some of the populations that we need to think about kind of building that trust with, particularly in this moment, are older adults, for example, who we have the baby boomer generation, largest in our country, perhaps might not be the best drivers at this time or in the near future. How are we going to keep them active and connected and mobile, but there might be a significant trust barrier there for them getting into these vehicles. Others, we heard the earlier caller who definitely had a distrust, that unfamiliarity. But I think that exposure, the ability to take that first ride, just like anything else that we do, really does quickly help people get over that trust barrier.
5: Yeah. Let's go to Dave, who's calling in from Houston, Texas. Dave, what about you? Are you ready for self-driving vehicles?
8: Not only ready, I've been using it for several years. Starting in 2018, I paid $5,000, had it in my Tesla at that time. I transferred it 2 years ago to one with the newer hardware because that was brought up. That is an issue. Older ones don't have good enough hardware. But it's just amazing when it comes up to a traffic light that's not working. It treats it like a four-way stop. And I've seen that both with red blinking and with totally off traffic lights. So in other words, it recognizes and it takes its turn with the other cars.
5: Mm-hmm. And do you have any, does anybody ever get in your Tesla and get a little concerned about it driving on its own, even if you're staring straight ahead and, you know, hands on the wheel?
8: Well, I always ask my friends if they're in the car with me, if they feel comfortable with me turning on the self-driving, and most say yes, and then they're amazed at how well it does.
5: Yeah. Dave, thank you very much for that. Joanne Muller, a lot of people probably listening to this as they're driving around or not driving around in their Tesla.
9: Yeah. So it's important, very important to be on the record here that these are driver assistance software. They are not fully driverless. They can't drive in every circumstance. The human has to pay attention. And I'm hoping that our caller from Houston pays attention when he's using it. There, one of my big concerns about this moment, particularly with personal cars, is that people tend to overtrust the technology in their vehicle. They think it can do more than it can. Partly it's been a marketing issue that honestly Tesla has perpetuated by calling their system full self-driving when it's not fully self-driving. But nonetheless, the whole industry has to deal with it. And there's two kinds of trust. There's people who don't trust getting in a robo-taxi, but there's other people who over-trust their own personal car and think it will drive them home from the bar when they're drunk and passed out. And that is bad and dangerous.
5: I ask Tolliver sometimes, you know, I ask for things and then I get them and it makes me so happy. And I asked for an Uber or Lyft driver. And here we go. Yeah. Let's get to Robert, who's calling in from Houston. Robert, you're in the Uber and Lyft business.
10: Yes. Can you hear me?
5: I can. Yeah. Well, how do you feel about self-driving vehicles?
10: Well, first of all, I want to thank your guests who implied that we all smell and are boring to talk to. Quite frankly, I shower every day. All of you people out there don't necessarily smell grand or are great conversationalists either.
9: Fair point.
11: Touché.
10: But I've answered the question. Even before all this started, it has been such a race to the bottom with these companies in terms of payouts. I've been doing this about 7 years now. I've watched the base payout before tip go from $4 to $3 to $2. So now we're at like $1.50 for like a basic for each thing. So it saddens me, but it doesn't surprise me. It's just another sort of aspect of how, well, regular people, I guess, are just further getting thrown into the grinder to make more of the feudal tech overlords who rule over us like the oligarchy. An extra $1 billion instead of the $7 billion they have already, or whatever the case may be. So, I'm nihilistic about it, but hey, welcome to America 2026.
5: Wow. Yeah, Robert, thank you very much for that call. Karina, what do you think when you hear that? I mean, there are so many people who, when you get in an Uber, the amount of money that you're spending is not going to that driver. A lot of it is not. And they're just sitting there watching these new competitors come around and people are, oh, look how fun this is to ride in this car with no driver in it.
7: Yeah. No, I mean, I think that that's right. And I think that, you know, transportation is one of those things that, you know, we expect it to be cheap. We want it to be cheap. It's a necessary thing, but it is not cheap to deliver. And so we do need to find a way. I think it is deeply concerning. And likely what will happen is that these autonomous vehicle companies will falsely drive down the price of the provision of those rides. It will get to the point where human drivers really don't, they can't really afford to take such low cost fares. And so it will hasten that transition to autonomy, but then we will see, as we have seen with Uber and Lyft, we will then see the prices start to rise again as they're trying to recoup that. Transportation is very difficult to make a profit on. We do, like as with education, as with teachers, we do need to pay it what it's worth and what it's worth to us.
5: William is calling in from Henderson, Kentucky. William, I assume that Henderson, Kentucky does not yet have these self-driving taxis, but what do you think about autonomous vehicles?
11: I think that they are an awfully poor substitute, an awfully poor solution to a very important problem. We bulldozed most of the cities in North America to make them so that the only way to get around them was if you could drive a car. And now so many people are left behind, people who are disabled, like with an injury with the previous caller from Nashville, or maybe they're blind or otherwise. And now there's no way for them to engage in the economy with any amount of convenience or dignity. And the way to solve that isn't to hand off that responsibility to some company that we have no accountability over. We have no Waymo can just decide, oh, we're going to raise our rates now, and there's nothing that you can do about it. And with public transit, at least there is some public oversight. There is control that can keep the prices reasonable, and the workforce is usually unionized. And it is difficult. It's really, really difficult to design a city better because a lot of destruction happened. Most of downtowns were demolished for surface-level parking lots. And just changing the car is not going to be a significant enough change to really fix that problem.
5: You're still dealing with cars, whether they've got drivers or not. Appreciate the call, William. What do you think about that, Joanne? Just the competition between moving more in a car direction versus public transit?
9: Yeah, I mean, wouldn't it be great if we all just rode buses and trains? It's really clean, especially now, a lot of electric buses. Clean, it's efficient. You can have dedicated lanes. And you can move a lot of people in a lot of, you know, in one vehicle. So, but America doesn't like that. America likes to have our own vehicles. Yeah, exactly. I live in the Motor City.
5: That's why radio is still heard by like 8 or 9 out of 10 people in the country every single week, because people are driving. I mean, that is, America loves its cars.
12: Hear me out. Publicly owned Waymos, UBI, you know, we can fix this.
5: Okay. You know, actually, and I will also hear me out. Last week I had to fly, and I took a train to the airport, and I took a train from the airport. Actually, I took like 4 trains from the other airport because it was I got on the wrong one. let's go to Tyler in Chicago. Tyler, are you ready for autonomous vehicles?
13: Hey, I guess that I am. I mean, I definitely agree with people's, you know, mindset that we should maybe rely a little more on public transportation. If we did have to rely on cars, and it seems like safety is a lot of, you know, passengers' concern, I always try to relate it to, like, commercial air travel, where those planes can essentially fly themselves. They're pretty much autonomous. They can take off, land on their own. I think I speak for a lot of people. We'd be really weirded out being on a plane without a pilot.
5: Yeah.
13: And having that human oversight is extremely important. And I think even for, like, Amtrak or regional, you know, rail travel, they're not, you know, self-operating, but they are on a track, and, you know, the operators are there as kind of that human oversight. And I do wonder if there's a world where, just to graduate to fully autonomous, would passengers maybe feel a little more comfortable having a human in there, not permanently, but temporarily, until, you know, these cars get a little bit better, maybe mapping out the geography that they're driving in. Giving people a little bit of time to feel a little more safe in those vehicles. I do wonder if human oversight in the short term could help.
5: Well, and there is a lot of human oversight, right, Karina, in the testing that goes around. I mean, if you see a Waymo, for example, in a city where it's not operating yet, there's a human in it right now.
7: There is during the testing phase. There's humans in there. When it gets to the full deployment stage, then, of course, they pull pull the humans out. Many of the assists then that happen, as we were mentioning before, happen with remote operators. That's another, you know, concern that, that some talk about. Many of these remote operators are actually not even in the U.S., so they are navigating these vehicles through the cameras and through the digital connections. They may be in Estonia, they may be in India, they may be someplace else. So that's a concern. One other thing, though, about the human operator is that, you know, when you're talking about public mobility and you're talking about bringing people into a vehicle, particularly if we have more than one person in it, because that's the most efficient way to move people around, there is the concern about personal safety. And do I feel comfortable being in a vehicle with someone that I don't know without that steward, without that person that might help intervene in the event? If I am a person with disabilities, might I need some help getting over that very small ledge? And so that's something else I think that we need to think about is what is the user experience, not just to operate the vehicle safely, but to have that that other human present with you.
5: Let's get to another caller. Joan is in Ridgecrest, California. Joan, what about you? Are you ready for autonomous vehicles?
14: Well, I wasn't ready for autonomous vehicles, but a couple months ago I went down to the Los Angeles area because I live pretty close, and they were all around. It was really a strange experience. It was kind of novel, but it was also kind of scary. It occurred to me while I was driving amongst these vehicles is, you know, they're going exactly the speed limit, and they are following all of our road laws, which was interesting because I'm not always necessarily the best speed limit follower, you know, and it occurred to me that I may not be able to zip around as much as I could zip around before, and I got on the freeway and then had to deal with, you know, racers, you know, these street racers, these drag racers, and these crazy-ass people, these people that don't give any care as to whether you're driving along and you're in your space and they're going to take it. So, you know, am I ready for autonomous vehicles? Not 100%. I don't think they should be 100%, but I do feel like they do have their place.
5: Yeah, Joan, I'm gonna stop you there just before you give me an FCC violation of any kind. but good points. I mean, Joanne Mueller, let me ask you: as you hear that, there are so many people, probably of a certain age in this country and above, and it's not that old of an age either, that are thinking this is like this new thing. I don't trust it. I don't want to get in it. It is weird to me when I see them everywhere.
9: Well, it is, but I like to look at it this way. I have a few years to go before the government takes away my driver's license. And I believe that by that time, this technology will be ready. And so in my senior years, I feel like it's going to be fantastic for me because I can go wherever I want. I have a blind aunt who said she can't wait. She's in her 60s, and she said, I can't wait for autonomous vehicles.
5: We have reached the end of the hour, but Karina, I'm just going to just very briefly ask you, what is the question that we should be asking about these vehicles before it is too late right now?
7: What do we want from them? What is the difference that we want in our communities? We know what an auto-oriented society is like. We have the chance to really have this be truly disruptive. What do we want to disrupt and what do we want to build?
5: That is Karina Ricks, a former federal transportation official now at CityFi. We've also been speaking with Axios transportation correspondent Joanne Mueller. Thank you so much to both of you.
9: Thank you. It's fun.
5: And next week, we are asking you if you would move for lower taxes, as many people and businesses are doing right now.
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5: 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Our technical director is Steve Mork. I'm Jeremy Hobson. I will talk to you soon.

0: Hi, Larry Mueller here. I hope you'll join me on June 3rd at 7 p.m. at the Barrymore Theater in Madison. 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
3: Tonight, like Steve Allen, Ed Sullivan, Johnny Carson, Joan Rivers, Jay Leno, David Letterman, Arsenio Hall, Whoopi Goldberg, Dennis Miller, Conan O'Brien, Craig Kilborn, Craig Ferguson, Keen Ivory Wayans, Wanda Sykes, Carson Daly, Chelsea Handler, George Lopez, James Corden, Larry Wilmore, Samantha Bee, Trevor Noah, Amber Ruffin, and many more before him, Stephen Colbert will say goodbye to late night television. He's going out with a little help from his friends, Amy Sedaris, Billy Crystal, Weird Al, Mark Hamill, Tiffany Haddish, Jeff Daniels, Martha Stewart, Ben Stiller, Josh Brolin, James Taylor, Aubrey Plaza, and Robert De Niro, and that was just last night. None of them spoke about the highly unusual circumstances in which Stephen's leaving CBS, but last night's musical guest took a swing at it.
4: I'm here in support tonight for Stephen because you're the first guy in America who's lost his show because we got a president who can't take a joke.
3: We're going to say goodbye to Stephen and late-night TV on Today Explained from Vox.
4: Anyway, Stephen, these are small-minded people. They got no idea what the freedoms of this beautiful country are supposed to be about. This is for you.
5: Live from NPR News in Washington, I'm Ryland Barton. President Trump is again threatening a U.S. military intervention in Cuba. He said past presidents have considered intervening in Cuba for decades, but that, quote, it looks like I'll be the one that does it. Yesterday, the Trump administration announced criminal charges against former Cuban President Raul Castro, and many believe Trump is following the same playbook as when he ousted Venezuelan leader Nicolas Maduro, as NPR's Ryan Lucas reports.
6: The Trump administration also has ramped up pressure on the island, squeezed it economically, and now we have the Castro indictment, which some people certainly see as a prelude to potential military action. Cuba's president, in fact, yesterday accused the U.S. of trying to create a pretext to attack the country. Now, potential U.S. military action could target just Castro, or it could target Cuba more generally, but either way, experts say it's unclear that the Cuban government would respond the same way that Venezuela's did.
5: NPR's Ryan Lucas reporting. Federal law enforcement officials announced charges today against 15 people in Minnesota for allegedly stealing more than $90 million of federal funds. Minnesota Public Radio's Kyra Miles reports.
7: Charges included submitting bills for health care services never rendered and defrauding child care assistance programs and autism service centers. Federal officials say this is the largest autism fraud scheme ever charged by the Department of Justice. Colin McDonald, who leads the DOJ's National Fraud Enforcement Division, says this is the beginning of a renewed effort to eradicate fraud across the country.
8: Our cases today involve seven different state-managed Medicaid programs that have been systematically pilfered by fraudsters who treated Minnesota-run programs as their personal piggy bank.
7: The DOJ also announced a new expansion of the Healthcare Fraud Midwest Strike Force in Minnesota. They're hiring 15 more prosecutors. For NPR News, I'm Kara Miles in St. Paul.
5: Government weather forecasters expect 8 to 14 named storms will form in the Atlantic this hurricane season. NPR's Rebecca Hersher reports that's a slightly smaller number than average.
9: The main reason for the relatively small number of storms is El Niño, the cyclic weather pattern that makes it harder for hurricanes to form in the Atlantic. But that doesn't mean people in hurricane-prone parts of the U.S. can rest easy, says Neil Jacobs, who leads the National Oceanic and Atmospheric Administration.
10: Even though we're expecting a below-average season in the Atlantic, it's very important to understand that it only takes one. We have had Category 5s make landfall in the past during below-average seasons.
9: And he says it's not just people on the coast who are at risk. Hurricanes and tropical storms have caused deadly flooding thousands of miles inland. Rebecca Hersher, NPR News.
5: The Atlantic hurricane season is June 1st through November 30th. You're listening to NPR News from Washington. Some lucky New York City residents will get a chance to snag cheap seats this summer's high-priced World Cup. Mayor Zoran Mamdani announced that 1,000 tickets costing $50 will be made available to residents of the city. They'll be available for all games played at MetLife Stadium in New Jersey, except for the final. Aid groups are ramping up their response to the Ebola outbreak in the Democratic Republic of Congo, but they face many challenges, from supply shortages to funding cuts. NPR's Fatma Tanis reports.
11: The virus is spreading in the northeast province of Ituri. It's a rural area with densely populated towns of over 4 million people. Many of them are displaced because of the ongoing conflict there. Attacks on clinics and health workers have left the overall infrastructure weak. Aid groups say it's a challenging environment to mount a response. Most areas don't have roads. There are also needs for medical supplies, for testing and sanitizing and treating patients. But with borders shut and funding shortages, it's difficult to get large shipments in. A global medical supply shortage further complicates things due to the constraints on shipping routes from the Iran war. Fatma Tanis, NPR News.
5: A calendar featuring close-ups of handsome priests has been a popular Rome souvenir for two decades, but many of those photographed aren't actually priests. A now 39-year-old flight attendant has been the cover model for most of the last 23 editions. Rome's La Repubblica called it a fake priest calendar. The photographer says at least one-third of the 2027 calendar's subjects are real priests. This is NPR News from Washington.
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3: Wow. Thanks, Hadi. Lucas Shaw from Bloomberg News is here to remind us what happened to Stephen.
14: Colbert is the highest rated on television of the late night shows, but when he debuted, that show, I think, got 8 million viewers. It's now averages more like 2, and the amount of money advertising dollars pumping into late night has dropped by more than 50%. So it's a declining part of the business.
3: So it wasn't Colbert's fault necessarily. It was more just a sign of the times kind of situation?
14: I'd say both. So broadcast networks have been looking for ways to cut costs, right? You know, they re-air shows from streaming. CBS has shown Yellowstone.
15: Brand isn't something you earn, it's something you live up to.
14: NBC's putting on Traitors.
16: Are you faithful or a traitor?
14: And especially as these networks spend more money on sports every year, they're having to pull back on things like entertainment.
17: UFC has struck a deal with Paramount. Paramount is paying some big bucks here, an average of $1.1 billion a year.
18: It has come out now that the NFL has signed an 11-year, $110 billion media rights deal.
14: But I would say that Colbert, as successful as he's been on linear television, which is where a lot of the money's made, he's also sort of the least web forward of the late night shows.
3: Mm.
14: So he has the smallest footprint online of any of the hosts.
3: And then there's the White House-shaped elephant in the room.
14: Trump has called on the companies to basically fire all the late night hosts. The timing certainly didn't look good for Paramount. You know, CBS announced it was killing the show while Paramount was in the middle of negotiating or finalizing its merger with Skydance. The FCC had been dragging its feet to approve that deal. Trump was suing CBS over the editing of the 60 Minutes interview. Trump said that those facts were unrelated. Nobody really believed them. You know, the Ellison family super tight with Trump. So there's been this perception that Donald Trump and politics had a big role in the firing of Stephen Colbert.
3: Have we found a smoking gun or anything of the sort that suggests that this was just a hit job?
14: No. And that's part of the problem with the political argument, is that we haven't seen anyone make a direct tie. Now, that being said, it's always or often very hard to find that smoking gun with President Trump. One of the things he's really good at is sort of acting a little bit like a mob boss, where there's always one level of deniability so that he can say out loud what he wants to happen.
3: Mm.
14: But there's not going to be like that email that people unearth that lays it bare. So no, we have not seen any smoking gun.
3: Okay.
19: And since the cancellation of Colbert in July of 2025, which is being realized this week in May of 2026, have we seen any indication that this is going to be a trend, that Seth Meyers is shaking in his shorts, that Kimmel, who's under threat again from this administration, is ready to throw in the towel and give up the fight?
14: We haven't seen any indication that any of those hosts are getting canceled. That said, I wouldn't be surprised if one or two of them lost their jobs in the next couple of years, right? So Kimmel, who got in a lot of trouble with Trump and FCC chair Brendan Carr and some of the local station groups that own the stations that carry the ABC feed and carry Kimmel.
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21: It follows his on-air comments related to the killing of Charlie Kirk.
22: I think Jimmy Kimmel's terrible. You know what suspended him? His talent.
14: They tried to take him off the air last fall, and it ended up backfiring.
23: Well, Jimmy Kimmel received a standing ovation after returning to ABC last night.
24: Last night's show was a ratings bonanza. 6 million live TV viewers. Online clips of this monologue are going viral.
25: Our freedom to speak is what they admire most about this country. And that's something I'm embarrassed to say I took for granted until they pulled my friend Steven off the air and tried to coerce the affiliates to take my show off the air. That's not legal. That's not American. That is un-American. And it's so bad.
14: When Trump tried to come after him again because of a recent joke, it just didn't go anywhere. Now, Kimmel re-upped his deal for 1 year. His contract is up next year. I would not be surprised if this were the end. I don't think Kimmel wants to go. I think he's probably now reached a point where he would like to stay until Trump is gone so that he can essentially declare victory.
19: Have the last word.
14: But if you're Disney, and if you're the new CEO, Josh D'Amaro, do you want your late night show to constantly be causing you problems with the president, especially if it's a show that doesn't really make much money? So I think there's a very interesting Kimmel negotiation to come. Seth Meyers, I assume that show's on borrowed time. I don't have any reporting to say when it's going to end. My gut tells me that Fallon is the last to go, but that's just a hunch.
19: We'll all be dead and gone, and Jimmy Fallon will still be there looking like he's 35, throw into Questlove, playing games.
26: We are about to play Box of Lies.
27: True Confessions.
26: Lip Sync Battles. The Whisper Challenge.
27: A Water War.
14: Well, but the games are the thing, right? Is that late night became all about formats. It became about how can you get something that's going to go viral on YouTube, on Instagram, online, that people are going to share with their friends. Because the number of people who are actually watching the shows live kept going down and down and down. I mean, I think the hosts have been pretty open about the fact that a lot of what they do now is just geared towards virality online, which is great for the customer, not so good for the networks, because you make a lot less money from a YouTube clip than you do from, you know, a 30-second spot on CBS.
19: Which I think is the justification on some level for what the network is replacing Colbert with. Can you help people understand what they might see if they turn on the TV at 11:30 on CBS?
14: Well, how familiar are you with the name Byron Allen?
19: Every time it comes up, I have to look him up to figure out who he is again, because not really. But he's a very powerful rich man.
14: Yeah, he's got one of the more unusual careers, CVs you'll find in media. He was a stand-up comedian out of never really an A-lister, but, you know, a comedian that people knew throughout the 80s and 90s.
28: I'm glad you're in a real good mood tonight because we have a young comedian who's making his first appearance on national television. Make him feel welcome, would you? Byron Allen.
29: I guess I'll tell you a little about myself first. Just turned 19. Had to register for the draft. Now, how many people had to register for the draft, Jack? All right. I'm not worried about it, though, because the post office is handling the paperwork.
14: And then he decided he wanted to kind of use his money to become a media mogul. And all like respect to him, he looked around and was like, there are not a lot of black media moguls out there. Like, I should take that spot.
30: I'm just always on the hunt.
31: When is enough enough, I guess, in terms of buying?
30: When we're the biggest company in the world and there's no close second.
31: Yeah.
30: That's it.
31: That's the goal.
30: That's the goal.
14: And so he's mostly cobbled together sort of second and third rate media asset. The biggest deal he's done today was for the Weather Channel.
32: Allen seemingly came out of nowhere back in 2018 with an all cash offer for the Weather Channel. He paid $310 million, making him the first black American to own a 24-hour mainstream cable news network.
19: Okay, what's he going to do with this time slot that Colbert is unwillingly donating?
14: Well, first of all, it's important to note that he is actually buying the time slot. He's essentially paying CBS to put his show on the air.
19: Huh.
14: So the spot that used to be James Corden, which was the Late Late Show, or I think that's what it's called, he put in a show called Comics Unleashed, which is a comedy show.
0: It's a comedic institution. It's a round table of comics on couches, and they, you know, you pitch your jokes and you get to run your bits.
1: Like, I was thinking the other day that I want to start my own emergency rescue service called Rescue 911. And our motto would be, you really can't help but call us first.
14: That now moves up to 11:35. And another Byron Allen show called Funny You Should Ask.
2: The show where every question has a funny answer.
14: Slots into that James Corden slot.
19: Wow. So Byron Allen just owns, what, 2 hours of late night on CBS now?
14: Late night and late, late night. And he's paying tens of millions of dollars for the rights, and he's betting that he can make enough money from the advertising sales that it'll be worth it.
19: I mean, what does it tell us that CBS is leasing this once illustrious time slot to, I guess, kind of like a freelancer, essentially?
14: That late night comedy is a dying act, and that these broadcast networks are in somewhat precarious financial situation, right? And CBS executives, I think, said anonymously that they were losing like $40 million a year on Colbert. Now, some people don't believe that number. Jimmy Kimmel in particular has come out and said he doesn't. Mm. But if you can go from losing $40 million a year to potentially making tens of millions of dollars a year from Byron Allen, why wouldn't you do that trade?
19: I was going to ask you what we lose when we no longer have these traditional late night shows. But I feel like all the hosts have been on a sort of publicity tour.
4: I think late night is one of those things that's been around our whole lives where it kind of is just, you know, it's part of our lives. I never thought it was a job when I was growing up. I just thought Johnny Carson came with the television set. I didn't know.
5: Look at the figures. And the fact of the matter is more people are watching late night television now, and people watch us on YouTube now, and people have a lot of different options, and yet they keep coming to us.
14: On the one hand, what you see with the loss of late night is the decline of monoculture, right? We used to have, when the late night shows started, most people watched CBS, NBC, ABC, later Fox, right? Then cable came in, and with the internet, things just got more and more fragmented. And so much as the, you know, nightly news is no longer the only place people go to get news, like what I think part of what made the late night shows special was it was one of the only places to hear and see from some of the most famous people in the world, right? But that's obviously gone away. And the closest thing to late night we have now, or what sort of replaced it in a lot of ways, is basically podcasts and YouTube, right? Mm. There are other comedy podcasts. I don't know, Smartless.
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19: There's been a lot of heartfelt tributes to Colbert over the past few weeks on his show and elsewhere. How long do you think people hold up before they just, like, forget he existed and switch over to Kimmel?
14: Not long, because you see this anytime, like, restaurant in your neighborhood closes. If more people cared about Colbert and actually watched his show, he'd still be on the air. Mm. It's much easier to express frustration or outrage online or just with friends. But when it comes to how you're spending your time, how you're spending your money, are you doing it with that person?
19: Right.
14: Right? If you love Colbert, why does he have a third of the audience on YouTube that Fallon has?
19: Lucas Shaw is a managing editor at Bloomberg News and the author of its Screen Time newsletter. Check it out if you want to read more about the intersection of Hollywood and Silicon Valley. Larry Wilmore replaced Stephen when he left Comedy Central way back when. We're going to ask him what he thinks of Stephen's departure when we're back on Today Explained.
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19: Larry, you worked at The Daily Show, you hosted The Nightly Show, which replaced Colbert when he left Comedy Central for his now-canceled Late Show. Have a lot of people been asking you how you feel about what's going on with Stephen right now?
15: You are the only one, Sean. For me, it's a little different because I look at television very soberly, I guess, Sean. I go, well, you know, a lot of trends come and go on TV. The variety show had an amazing run on television, you know. Even the sitcom has changed a little bit. It's come in and out of favor. And this particular late night format, if you think about it, this started in the mid-50s with Steve Allen. That's a long run. That's a really long run to have that particular form stick around for that long, you know. So I think it's probably past its due date, to be honest with you. And that's got nothing to do with the hosts so much as the format.
19: Well, let me ask you about the hosts. You know, one of my favorite things from your show, The Nightly Show, was a segment called Keep It 100, in which you challenge your guests to be completely honest about something. Can I ask you to keep it 100 about something?
15: I always keep it 100. Are you kidding me?
19: My man. Okay.
15: Talk about keeping it a buck. Yes.
19: Why doesn't Z-Way have Seth Slott
15: after
19: Fallon?
15: Z-Way's hilarious, by the way.
16: So if we could talk to Kimbrough, what can you do better to uplift the black community and black women?
17: Should billionaires exist, and are there any billionaires in particular you pray take a submersible trip to the Titanic?
16: How many black friends do you have?
17: Oh.
19: Z-Way's incredible, and she's taking the format to a new place. A place you could argue inspired by what Colbert used to do, maybe on the Colbert Report. And yet, you know, she's relegated to, like, a podcast, YouTube kind of space. Why doesn't Lorne give her some love on NBC Late Night?
15: So, Z-Way, very talented. I've known Z-Way for a long time. She was a writer on Robin Thede's show. So I identified her talent very early on. But here's the thing. What Z-Way does is niche. The Late Night shows are broadcasting. You know, Z-Way is involved in niche casting. You know, it's narrow casting. And that's kind of the world we're in right now. Her show isn't meant for a broad audience.
19: Mm.
15: But I'm with you. I'm a huge fan of Z-Way. She's hilarious. But I doubt if what she's doing, if CBS... Honestly, Sean, think about it. CBS?
19: Well, that's why I said NBC. I just feel like, I mean, to push back on your assessment that, you know, she's too niche, you know, you got to be a little more of a generalist, you know, with broad appeal. I mean,
15: well, her show is very niche.
19: Her show's very niche, and she's being ironic, right, and she's playing a character and all these
15: correct
19: things.
15: That's exactly right.
19: And yeah, I watch it on YouTube and it makes sense. It's like, this is for the people who want this. They can go find
15: that's
19: her.
15: Exactly.
19: But
15: right,
19: I have to say, at the same time, if they gave her a later slot, like the kind of slot that Byron Allen will now have twice over at CBS, could people not acclimate to her style and thus come around to it? Like, Conan was doing weird things. Letterman was doing weird things.
15: I have to disagree with you, Sean, because here's what you have to ask. It's not the show. It's the audience. You ask anybody in that demographic if they even watched linear TV.
19: Right.
15: They do not. The real question is, you know, where is the proper place for these shows now? You know, and TV, linear TV, doesn't seem like it's one of the places.
19: So it's all online all the time.
15: Oh, yeah. It's all these other delivery systems, you know.
19: I do wonder, though, when you see Strike Force 5 reuniting and it's, you know, more or less five different versions of the same white guy.
15: Mm-hmm.
19: Do you see what may have been a missed opportunity? Maybe not to make really niche, weird shows on broadcast linear television, but at least to just, I don't know, offer an audience something different between all these guys. I mean, yeah, John Oliver's British and, like, yeah, Jimmy Kimmel's in L.A., but there aren't, like, major, you just, there's sort of a, they're all white guys wearing suits.
15: I will say this. This is going to sound weird, but nobody cares anymore, honestly. You know, the guy who did that at the right time was Arsenio.
19: Right.
15: None of these late night hosts hit the airwaves the way Arsenio did.
12: Ladies and gentlemen, allow me to introduce to you Mr. Bobby Brown singing my...
13: Everything about the four young men I'm about to introduce you to is controversial, from the name to the music. Let's welcome and talk to N.W.A. Give it up.
15: He came at a time when the culture was changing. Remember, hip-hop was just finding its voice. He was bringing hip-hop artists on TV. Carson didn't do that. Letterman wasn't doing that. No one was doing that, you know. So Arsenio was that host you're talking about. So it's been done already. But the audience really doesn't care. If they cared enough, it would have happened.
19: So you don't see this so much as like a top-down executive decision, gatekeeping. You see this as the network give the audience what they want, and this is what they want.
15: No, it's both of those things.
19: Yeah.
15: It's not one or the other. It's absolutely both of those things. You know, the gatekeepers feeling that, you know, it has to be this type of person, and the audience going, well, at least the band is black. Thanks, Jimmy Fallon. Yeah.
19: They're a pretty good band.
15: I hear what you're saying. Larry, how come there's not more people of color? How come they haven't done these things?
19: Or-

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1: You know,
2: clearly, yeah. I mean, one thing that gets me about this financial argument that this show just didn't make financial sense anymore is it doesn't seem like Colbert was given an opportunity to, say, make his show much more cheaply. I mean, get rid of the band, get rid of the audience, winnow it down, make it look more like, I don't know, the podcast format where we're bludgeoned over the head with when we turn to social media, and still have this American icon at this point interviewing, you know, some of the most prominent people in our culture. Why not do that and save a ton of money and save a ton of face? Because right now, you know, CBS is just the butt of a lot of jokes.
3: So what you're asking me is, why doesn't showbiz operate logically?
2: Yes, yes, yes.
3: Oh, okay. Well, that's an interesting question, Sean. I never thought to ask them these types of questions, you know. No, showbiz is the opposite of logic. It is the opposite and the antithesis. It has never followed logic, you know. It like when people would ask me questions about racism, I said, let me be clear about something. The color Hollywood cares about most is green, period. Look to where the money is, and that's going to be your answer most of the time.
2: Okay, any advice for your friend? I mean, you've had a show canceled, he's had a show canceled. What does one do after a show's canceled?
3: Take as much time off as you can. Do what you want to do. I mean, I'm not worried about Steven.
2: Yeah.
3: He's going to be good. And it'll be exciting to see what he does next. You know, as a fan and a friend, I'm looking forward to it.
4: Gentlemen, once again, Sean Robinson is your host. Hadi Mowakdi produced, Jenny Lawton edited, David Tavishore and Bridger Dunnigan mixed, and keeping truthiness alive thanks to Gabriel Dunnitoff. This is Today Explained.

0: I'm Anita Rao. Tens of millions of people around the world stutter. Yet in many cultures, it's a source of shame. What if it were embraced instead?
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5: This is Chapter a Day. I'm Norman Gilliland, reading again from When the Cranes Fly South by Lisa Riedzane, translated from the Swedish by Alice Menzies and published in 2025 by Vintage Books. It's the story of Bo Anderson, an old man by his own admission, who is increasingly dependent upon the care of several caregivers, Ingrid and Johanna and Kalle, who make notes on his progress or lack thereof. And figuring prominently in our storyline, his dog Sixten, of whom he's very fond, his son Hans, and also unseen in this story but addressed continuously, is his dementia-ridden wife, Fredrika, who has

moved to another place for her caregiving. And from time to time, Beau will drift back into his past and relive incidents involving himself, his parents, and his friend Ture. And that brings us to chapter 2. Can you grab the buns? You shout over me as we make your way toward the house. You bake something sweet when we visit your sisters and parents. The buns taste so damn good, much better than mother's. You got up earlier than usual this morning to make them before we set off. As I turn around to get the bag from the basket, a noise cuts through the air, a shrill ringing sound. Confused, I look all around. It's hazy, and I'm having trouble seeing. But after a moment or two, I realize I'm back on the daybed in the kitchen. The sound starts again, a piercing ring at a loud volume. I fumble for the kitchen table and eventually manage to find my mobile phone. The name Hans fills the screen. I press the green button. Hello, Bo Anderson speaking, I say, trying to swallow the phlegm in my throat. It always builds up while I'm sleeping. Hi, Dad. Were you asleep? I struggle to sit up, coughing and spitting into the cup on the table. Hans is quiet on the other end of the line. Might have been, I say. The vision of a heavily pregnant you, Frederica, in the distant past, still fresh in my mind. Listen, things are a bit hectic here, so I won't have time to come over this evening. The company keeps him so busy, but he still comes to see me several times a week. He wants to make sure the caregivers are doing everything they're meant to, that there's food in the fridge and that the bin is down by the road. Some weeks he takes it down there, even though it's only half full. I think that's a waste. It costs 75 kroner to have it emptied, but Hans says it doesn't matter. I thought I'd be able to leave a bit earlier today, but there's so many people on holiday at the moment that I'm swamped, he continues, before I have time to say anything. He sounds stressed, and I never know what to say when he gets like this. All this stress business, being burnt out or whatever it's called, I just don't understand it. He ran out of steam, as you put it, a few years back, spent weeks holed up in his apartment with the curtains drawn. You took the spare key and went over there to cook and clean for him. I tagged along a few times, tried to get him to talk to me, but he barely said a word. I didn't know what to do. Why doesn't he just work less? If it's really so stressful, that is. And he says a lot of people at the company get burnt out like that, but I spent 47 years at the sawmill and it never happened to a single person. And that was real hard work. So I don't know what they're doing wrong these days. Why don't you tweak the schedule, I want to ask, but he'd only get annoyed, so I hold my tongue, keep my questions to myself. You can always come over another day, I say, rubbing my face. Yeah, that's true. We need to talk about Sixton. I can't bring myself to say a word. My hand is on Sixton's back, moving up and down as he sleeps soundly. Okay, then, let's do that, Hans says after a moment. Let's do that. Bye, then. Bye, I say. There's a click as he hangs up, and I lower the phone to the kitchen table. I'm so angry about what he wants to do with Sixton, what he wants to put us through. But I don't have a lingering sense of having done something wrong. Despite everything, I wish there was something I could say to help Hans, to make him realize he can stop stressing.
Maybe he would stop thinking about Sixton if he just relaxed a little. But I don't know what I can do about his restlessness. You don't usually have this much to get off your chest, Tura told me the last time we spoke, when I asked whether he thought I had something to do with all this stress business, whether it was my fault. On the radio, they said that a person's childhood can leave deep marks. That's just how the brain works, you know. It latches on to things, gets itself all worked up, and can't switch off. I nodded because Tura probably knows plenty about that sort of thing. He's had all kinds of jobs where that seems to be the case. But it's not your fault. You should go around and, blaming yourself? No, no, he continued, slurping as he took a sip of coffee. His words touched me. There was just something about the way he said it that convinced me it was true. You're the opposite of all that, he observed. That type of stress doesn't affect people like you. I didn't ask him what he meant at the time. We started talking about something else. But now I'm wondering, people like me? What kind of person am I? It's classic Tura to say something like that. Analyzing, or whatever it's called, his imagination takes him all over the place, and he makes things up without really knowing what's what. Still, that doesn't bother me. If anything, it's the reason we became friends. I've been working at the mill in Hosmofors for 9 years before Tura showed up. He got one of the new engineering jobs, but it didn't take long to realize that he wasn't like the rest of the folks working upstairs. On his very first day, he ate lunch with the rest of us, stomping his way down the spiral staircase. None of my other mates from the mill were anything like Tura. There was just something about him that meant I didn't have to try too hard in the same way that I'd never needed to put on any airs around you, Frederica. Sixton whimpers, and I stroke his speckled gray head, my hand finding its way into his dreams. He wakes up and stretches, yawns, and opens his eyes, meeting mine. I can't remember when we last went out, but I can tell that he needs to pee. I stagger into the hallway with Sixton hot on my heels, loop his collar over his head, and straighten the little metal tag with his name and details on it, the one you and Hans ordered online when he was still a pup. Just in case he runs off in the woods, you said, and I agreed. I open the door for him, but as ever, he waits for me to head out myself before he runs off. Always refuses to do his business unless I follow him over to the trees. As I push my feet into my boots, I get the feeling that something special is supposed to happen today. And I go back through to the kitchen and check the calendar. Sure enough, Hans is coming after work. And I'll call Tura tomorrow. 9:35 p.m., hot chocolate and a sandwich for Beau, who is already tucked up in bed. Good night, Johanna. Monday, May 22nd. 9 o'clock a.m. Beau up and about, asleep in armchair when I arrived. Wanted trout for breakfast. Prepared a can of fish balls. Given medicine and eye drops. Reminded him that Hunt will be stopping by later. Ingrid. On my way back to the day bed in the kitchen, I paused by the photos you hung on the wall outside Hans's old room, where I also slept as a boy. I unhook one of the pictures of him from when he was around 10. He's probably holding up the big perch we caught after hours out on the lake. He was happy for days afterward, and I felt like the best father on earth. That same week he gave a presentation about fishing at school, boasting about me,
about how good his dad was at catching fish. He set to work smoking it as soon as we got home, and I sat and listened as Hans told you all about how big he thought the fish was going to be as he reeled it in, that it had been even bigger. I was struck by how powerful my emotions were that day. Can still remember how it felt as I trace a finger over the image. How surprised I was that a fishing trip and a simple perch dinner could feel so good. I take the picture through to the kitchen so that I can show it to Hans later, ask him if he remembers. But as I set it down on the table, Sixten jumps down from the daybed and trots over to me, presses his head against my leg. I look down at him, hesitate for a moment, then take the picture back through the hallway and hang it up on its nail. 12:10 p.m. Bo, fast asleep on daybed when I arrive, heated some pancakes with jam and cream and woke him. Speech a little slurred, hard to make out what he's saying. Told him that lunch is ready, and left pancakes for him. Wanted me to light a fire, but I don't dare in case there's an accident. Marie. I wake to silence. My eyes drift around the room, focusing on the light filtering in through the kitchen window. The fire has died down, and the clock has stopped, but I manage to sit up on the daybed and get the ladder going again. There's something comforting about knowing that Mother and her parents all napped to the same ticking sound. You thought it was so gaudy and awful, but you let me keep it all the same, just like I let you keep your rag rugs. I seem to have nodded off in front of lunch, and the pancakes before me are cold. I open the logbook to see who left them there. Marie, one of the temps. That'll be why I forgot it was here. And indeed why I forgot it was her, too. All these new faces rarely stick in my mind. I take a bite, but quickly spit it out again. The pancake feels slimy in my mouth, like I'm chewing on an earthworm. The embers are still glowing in the stove, but the temp has forgotten to add more logs before she left. I get up and try to stoke some life into it, but my head spins so much that I have to stand still for a moment, gripping the table and watching Sixten as he raises his head. He looks like he's thinking. When I eventually manage to shuffle over to the stove, I realize that we're out of wood, and I turn back to look at Sixten. I briefly debate reheating the cold pancakes, but decide to go out to fetch some logs instead. Standing on the steps, I breathe in the crisp May air. The last of the snow only melted a few days ago, and it strikes me that it might be the last snow I ever see, that I might never feel the temperature dip below zero again. My walker is just outside the door, and I consider taking it over to the woodshed with me, but the last few meters always prove tricky. It's easier just to use the wall to steady myself. The dog pen is completely overgrown, but it's been years since I had dogs in there. Gravel inside the pen is hidden beneath a thin layer of withered rosebay willow herb. And before long, the new purple flowers will be in bloom. There are fewer trees on the far side, so the dogs could look out at the clearing. Something rustles in one of the treetops, and Sixten pricks up his ears. A squirrel darts down the trunk of a pine a little farther away, and he hurls himself after it, but doesn't make it in time. The squirrel has already bolted up the next tree. I've never been worried about him hurting any wild animals. He's far too slow.
has never been quick enough. Still, that doesn't bother him, because it's the hunt he enjoys. Sixton has never needed to be in the pen, has never been left alone for any long periods of time at all, because I've been at home ever since we got him, and unlike most other people around here, I've always let my elk hounds live indoors. The only time I shut them in the pen was when I was at work. Having them howl like banshees is no good for anyone. I walk down the driveway and glance over at the vegetable patch in front of the house. My mother took her time working out exactly where to dig the beds, and most of the crops get plenty of sun during the summer. You were excited when I first showed you her little patch, and that made me happy. I hoped it would mean you'd feel at home here before long. Just like her, you rotated between crops on a 4-year schedule. Cabbage after beans, after spuds, after beets. I felt a sudden gust of wind, and when I feel that, I tug up the zip on my woolen sweater. "It's lucky we've got the woods," you always used to say when the wind howled. Unlike the lower part of the village, which is surrounded by open fields and meadows, the pines and spruces act like protective barriers behind the house here. I scratch my chin and shake my head. Sixton is sniffing about at the edge of the vegetable patch. Any trace of all the hard work you put in there is long gone. And the weeds have taken over. The small humps in the soil are the only sign of what this once was. I feel an ache in my chest, and I close my eyes for a moment. "She's not going to get better, you know," Hans snapped when he found me out here late one evening, the first summer after you moved, hunched over the beds, tearing up the dandelions at random. "Like hell," I barked, throwing my gloves down on the ground, though I knew he was right. "The two of you were always so close that I knew it upset him to see you in such a bad way, but I couldn't bring myself to tell him that, to say that I knew he was sad, too. I keep going down the drive until the neighbor's house comes into view. Haven't heard a peep out of them since the divorce. It's still early in the year, but their blackcurrant bushes have far more flowers than ours, which are hanging low and heavy. When I reach the machines, I straighten the heavy tarpaulin covering the splitter and the cutter. The wind tugs it loose from time to time. Both have stood unused for years. And now I retie the rope to hold the tarp in place. It's a shame to see such quality kit going to waste out here, but Hans has forbidden me from using them. Claims they're too dangerous. He buys ready-chopped logs in bulk instead. "That's just how it is," he says, as though I didn't spend half a century working with machines just like these. I know he finds the cutter unwieldy, the blade terrifying. Until his teens, he used to help me split and stack the wood. But he never wanted to work the cutter, and you told me not to pressure him. I turn around and start making my way over to the woodshed, watching out for any patches of ice that might still be lurking. The crone from the house around the bend has been over with her snowblower after every shower this winter. Hans refuses to tell me how much he pays her, but I'm sure he must be giving her something. He knows I think she's greedy, that she wants payment for one thing after another. But you went over to help that mother of hers every bloody week, and you never asked for a penny. I pass the trail down the slope,
where I used to run with Buster whenever my old man lost his temper. Like the time with the mouse. I can't have been much older than 8 or 9. Most of the traps we had killed them instantly, traditional rat traps that broke their backs. But with a few of them, you put a bit of food into a little cage instead. When the mouse went inside, the door snapped shut and trapped it. "Go on, then," he said as he thrust the spade into my hand. He expected me to end his life, the mouse did, but when I saw the little mouse darting around the cage, I just couldn't do it. Something about its tiny paws made my body refuse. I threw the spade onto the heap of earth and opened the trap, freed the mouse. His little legs moved as fast as they could, and it darted down the slope toward the woods. In my imagination, it had a family waiting for it somewhere, maybe even a couple of friends. His hand came out of nowhere, and the smack made my vision go dark. "What in God's name do you think you're doing?" he said, gripping the neck of my shirt. I blinked to focus my eyes. "Sorry," I stammered. He let go and pushed me away, making me lose my balance and fall on my backside. My cheek was stinging, and I was on the verge of tears, but I tried my best to keep it together. Whenever I cried, his eyes would flash. He picked up the empty trap. "What's the use in me catching the little bastards if you're just going to let them go, eh?" he shouted, spraying me with saliva. Out of sheer habit, I ran, even though he wasn't coming after me. I did the same every time he flared up like that. The darkness in his eyes gave me the energy I needed to run fast and far. I grabbed Buster and raced down the slope across the meadow, not stopping until I came out onto the old road, the road to Vrolkeng. Only then did I slow down and start hopping between the clumps of grass growing in the middle of the track, pretending the gravel was water. I shake my head and go into the woodshed, pack some logs into a paper bag from the supermarket, no more than 10, treading carefully as I start making my way back to the house. Knut, who lives above the shop at Bulfken, fell and broke his hip a year or so ago, snapped it like a wishbone. It was barely even a fall, but the whole thing shattered, and Ingrid says he still has trouble getting about. "Seriously, Dad?" I turn my head and see Hans walking toward me over by the house. Sixton runs to greet him, flattening his ears and wagging his tail as our son crouches down in front of him. "If only you knew what he wants to do with you, Sixton," I think. Hans looks up at me, his face so like yours that I almost shudder. A sense of unease spreads through me. "You'll never walk toward me like this again." His new electric car is so quiet that I didn't hear it pull into the driveway. So clean, too. How could we have raised this kind of man who takes his car to the automatic car wash? He scratches Sixton behind the ear and then straightens up and continues to walk toward me. "I've told you not to bring the firewood on your own. Let me do it," he says, practically snatching the bag out of my hand. "I know, but I'd run out," I say curtly, nodding down at the logs. My throat is thick with mucus, and I manage to spit up a big gob of it. Hans seems to roll his eyes, but I'm not sure. "What would happen if you fell and broke your leg or something out here? You could be lying there for 2 hours with no way of calling for help." "What would happen then?" I repeat irritably, toying with the idea for a moment. "I wonder how long it would hurt. That kind of pain might make a person pass out pretty quickly at my age." "You're being so childish, Dad. You do realize you make people worry, don't you?
Why do you have to be so stubborn? He can talk. Still, I don't have the energy to argue. There is no point when he is in that sort of mood. All I can do is wait him out. Just take it easy, okay? Says Hans. I shake my head on the verge of laughter. Which of us needs to take it easy? We stand quietly for a moment, avoiding eye contact. If you were here, you would have said something. Filled the growing void between us. Hans makes his way down to the woodshed and fills the bag to the brim. He's put on weight over the past few years. Maybe I should ask what he's been doing for exercise. He used to do a lot of judo. I could say something gentle and inquisitive, like you used to. I'll take this in, he says, holding up the bag. I think I catch a glimpse of something regretful in his eye before he turns around. Wait here, and I'll come back and help you. I could manage the 10 meters without a problem, but I stay put like an obedient child, watching his back as he walks away. Even that is getting fat. There are little heaps of gravel everywhere, leftovers from winter. Hans insists on spreading far more than he needs to. I lift my foot to kick one of the piles, want him to know that I'm angry, but the movement makes me so unsteady that I quickly lower it again. You always keep your cool, always did. It didn't matter how much he flew off the handle. Anger does something for morale, you told me, when I said that he needed you to show more authority, that you should shout at him when he slammed the door as a youngster. It irritated the hell out of me when he disrespected us, acting like he didn't recognize everything we'd done for him.

We've been reading from When the Cranes Fly South. It's a novel by Lisa Rydzain, translated from the Swedish by Alice Menzies, published in 2025 by Vintage Books. And we'll read from it again next time. I'm Norman Gilliland. This is Chapter a Day.

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3: This is Embodied from PRX and WUNC. I'm Anita Rao. Millions of Americans stutter, but because of stigma and misconceptions, many learn to hide their natural ways of speaking.
4: A lot of people who stutter, myself included, we grow up thinking that stuttering is something that we shouldn't do. We try and conceal stuttering as much as possible.
3: We'll learn about the science of stuttering, how speech patterns affect our social identities, and how stuttering experiences differ around the world. Then we'll meet a stand-up comedian who isn't afraid to stutter on stage.
5: Recently, I had heard someone say that I make stuttering the butt of the joke. I totally don't. I really try to stretch it to make people who react to my stutter in weird and strange ways, which is a lot of times, I try to make them the butt of the joke.
3: Those conversations and more just ahead on Embodied.
6: Live from NPR News, I'm Giles Snyder. Comic Stephen Colbert is saying goodbye to The Late Show. After 11 years in the host chair, his final show gets underway on the East Coast shortly. CBS Paramount Plus canceled it, citing financial reasons, but as NPR's Mandalito Barco reports, Colbert's fans say it's because of his criticism of President Trump.
7: Stephen Colbert has never stopped roasting Donald Trump, though he never directly blamed the president for getting canceled. But many of his friends and fans have. On the eve of his finale, Colbert invited on some of his famous friends, including Billy Crystal, Amy Sedaris, and Robert De Niro. Then he welcomed musical guest Bruce Springsteen.
8: You're the first guy in America who's lost his show because we got a president who can't take a joke.
7: Springsteen also called out Trump loyalist Larry Ellison and his son David Ellison, who owns CBS Paramount Plus. Then he sang an anti-Trump anthem about ICE agents who killed protesters Rene Good and Alex Preti.
8: Who remember the names of those who died.
7: Colbert ends his show tonight with a surprise guest. Mandalit Del Barco, NPR News.
6: Secretary of State Marco Rubio says President Trump prefers a negotiated settlement with Cuba, but he says the likelihood of that is not very high right now. The administration's been ramping up pressure on the communist government to change its system, as NPR's Michelle Kellerman reports.
9: A day after the Department of Justice announced an indictment against former Cuban President Raul Castro, Secretary Rubio kept up the pressure, describing Cuba as a national security threat for its connections to Russia and China.
10: And the other thing that poses a threat to the national security of the United States is to have a failed state 90 miles from our shores run by friends of our adversaries.
9: He would not say if the U.S. would try to arrest the 94-year-old Castro, as the Trump administration did with Venezuelan leader Nicolas Maduro earlier this year. Rubio was speaking on the tarmac in Florida before heading to Sweden for a NATO meeting. Michelle Kellerman, NPR News, the State Department.
6: Also in Washington, the U.S. Commission of Fine Arts has approved the design plan for President Trump's 250-foot arch across the National Mall. NPR's Rachel Treisman reports.
11: The 7-member commission, appointed by President Trump, approved an earlier design last month with proposed changes. The version that they greenlit was very similar to the original, even keeping the 84-foot gold statues on top that the commission had suggested nixing. Members of the public shared concerns at the meeting about the arch's scale, tone, and location near Arlington National Cemetery. The commission secretary says they got some 600 written comments overwhelmingly against it. Another federal agency, the National Capital Planning Commission, will consider the arch at its next meeting in early June. Rachel Treisman, NPR News.
6: And you're listening to NPR News. A federal judge today sentenced a Minnesota woman to 42 years in prison for leading what prosecutors say was the nation's largest COVID fraud scheme. Matt Sepik of Minnesota Public Radio reports Amy Bach among dozens of defendants convicted in the case.
0: Amy Bach founded the nonprofit Feeding Our Future, which was at the center of a conspiracy to steal nearly $250 million from federal child nutrition programs through fraudulent reimbursement claims. Former Assistant U.S. Attorney Joe Thompson, who was lead prosecutor in the case, says the 42-year term is justified.
12: Well, it's a long sentence, and Amy Bach did everything she could to earn it. The judge found what we all knew, which was that Feeding Our Future was entirely fraudulent.
0: Bach is white, but the majority of her 78 co-defendants are Somali-American. Most are U.S. citizens, but President Donald Trump pointed to the fraud to justify his recent immigration enforcement operation here. For NPR News, I'm Matt Sepik in Minneapolis.
6: SpaceX says it may try again tomorrow. The private space company scrubbed a test launch set for today in Texas of a bigger version of the company's Starship. The countdown clock got within 30 seconds before the decision to scrub was made. A series of problems forced the delay as SpaceX prepares to go public in what could be the largest IPO ever. The premier of the Canadian province of Alberta, Danielle Smith, says voters will be asked this fall whether it's time to leave Canada. In a primetime address earlier tonight, though, Smith said the referendum will not trigger separation, but rather it would start the legal process toward a binding vote. She said her preference is to remain. This is NPR News.
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3: The first time I learned about Joe Biden's stutter was late 2008. I was home in Iowa during my first winter break in college, just in time to experience the wild Iowa caucus season. I didn't see Biden speak myself, but heard about one of his appearances from a friend who offhandedly mentioned noticing a small stutter. Fast forward to 2024, and Biden's stutter became a frequent headline in the presidential campaign. President Trump mocked it, and Biden responded in sometimes contradictory ways. Occasionally, he'd talk about it as something he'd been dealing with his whole life. But more often than not, he'd couch it in the past, as something he once struggled with and later overcame. As we all remember, that presidential cycle quickly devolved into all sorts of other controversies and conversations. But this thread about stuttering always stuck with me. What assumptions do we make about people who stutter? And what if a stutter weren't something you were expected to overcome? This is Embodied. I'm Anita Rao. Millions of Americans stutter, but no two experiences of stuttering are alike. Speech patterns can vary depending on who someone is talking to and the particular context in which they are speaking. The person you're about to meet grew up with a stutter and has spent much of his professional career thinking about how that experience affects how people think about their identity and form relationships. Dr. Derek Daniels is a licensed and certified speech-language pathologist. He's also an associate professor in the Department of Communication Sciences and Disorders at Wayne State University. Hey, Derek, welcome to Embodied.
4: Thank you so much. Thank you so much for having me. I'm glad to be here.
3: So I know that a stutter is a difference in speech pattern where the flow of speech is disrupted, but there's still a lot that we don't know about what's happening in the brain to cause a stutter. Can you give us an overview of what we do understand so far?
4: Yeah, so we do know that stuttering is neurophysiological. So it's a neurophysiological condition. It has genetic contributions. And as you said, it affects the person's speech production such that the person who stutters knows exactly what they want to say. But there are moments where they experience interruptions, such as repeating a sound, repeating a syllable, A person who stutters may prolong or block on sounds. So that's very much a physiological description. But as people who stutter, as they interact with others around them, they may develop certain thoughts and ideas about themselves as communicators. And those could be positive, those could be negative, those could be neutral. It all depends upon their access to knowledge and how much support they have and how they've been reinforced over time. But as you alluded to earlier, stuttering is neurophysiological. And with people who stutter, we do know that the motor regions of the brain, you know, may be less efficient in terms of activating speech. But that's a very, again, small piece of stuttering. Stuttering is many different things in terms of how people experience it.
3: You made such an important distinction there, which is that, you know, for a long time we thought of stuttering as stress-related or having psychological origins. We know now that isn't true, but stress can affect kind of the secondary layer of what the experience of stuttering is like. So talk to us about this and where nerves and anxiety do come into play for the experience of people who stutter.
4: Yeah, so I'll start by saying that there is a stigma towards stuttering in society. So if you look at movies, if you look at TV shows, if you look at the way that stuttering is portrayed, it can be portrayed as something that's comical. It can be portrayed as something that's funny. And those stereotypes affect the kinds of experiences that people who stutter have. And a lot of people who stutter, myself included, we grow up thinking that stuttering is something that we shouldn't do. Mm. We try and conceal stuttering as much as possible because, again, there's a stigma attached to stuttering. And so some of the stereotypes about people who stutter include things like people who stutter are just nervous, or people who stutter might be anxious. And nervousness and anxiety are not the root causes of stuttering. Now, certainly a person who is nervous or a person who has anxiety, you know, certainly it may affect the degree to which a person stutters in a certain situation, but those things aren't the root causes of stuttering. Stuttering isn't caused by being nervous or isn't caused by being anxious.
3: You mentioned developing various kinds of coping mechanisms because of people's reactions. Take me back to your childhood a little bit. I'd love to know what this looked like in terms of your own experience.
4: So in my own experience, when I grew up, no one around me really understood stuttering. It was always, Derek, slow down, just say what you want to say. And the harder I tried to do those things, the more problems I would have. So I grew up and I went all throughout school never understanding what stuttering was. I didn't even know what a speech language pathologist was. Mm. So my coping strategies were hiding. I would say as little as possible. I wouldn't participate in class. If I thought there was a word that I couldn't say, I would either change it or not say anything. I always tried to get out of classroom presentations. I think I was the king of avoidance and the king of concealment. Because again, I didn't really know anyone else who also stuttered. And there was just a lack of understanding, I think, about stuttering, about what stuttering was. So my main form of coping was just to hide or to avoid. It wasn't until years later when I was in college that I really actually understood stuttering. And I understood that there was a community of people where stuttering was embraced. And so I think that's really where my transformation began, is once I actually learned that stuttering wasn't a bad thing and that it was okay to stutter. And there were other people who stuttered like me.
3: When you met other people who stuttered, talk to me about what that was like for you and what you noticed about kind of the diversity of stuttering experiences through building that community.
4: I think it was just relief, and it was also just, wow, I can't believe all this time there was a community that I wasn't connected with. But I developed a real passion for understanding the experiential side of stuttering, and I developed a passion for understanding diversity within the stuttering community. So I think anytime you grow up with a difference that's not understood, it can cause you to change yourself in many different ways. And so I think once I connected to other people who stutter, and once I allowed myself to stutter, it was a relief, but it was also, I was happy to be able to embrace that part of my identity.
3: So we know that some people grow out of a stutter after they are a kid. Other people have it their whole lives. What do we know about why that is, why some people stutter for their whole lives and why others grow out of it?
4: You know, again, I think it just has to do with genetics and neurophysiology. You know, for some children, we know from the research that as many as 80% of children outgrow or grow through stuttering. And then there are about approximately 20% who persist, and stuttering becomes something that's chronic, and it can certainly change over time. But for some people, stuttering stays with them, and for some people, they grow out of stuttering. You know, I just think it just has to do with the genetic components and the neurophysiology.
3: So we've talked a little bit about how the way someone stutters can vary depending on where they are and who they're with, how they're responding to, how people are responding to them. And this is something you explore in your research, looking particularly at the experiences of African-American men who stutter. So I'd love to know a bit about that experience, talking to these men about their stuttering experiences and how you heard about the way these experiences change based on who these men are around.
4: Yeah, that was one of my very first research projects that I did. And I was a sociology major when I was in college. So I was really fascinated about learning about race and about class and about gender and about disability and how all of those things interplayed into people's experiences. But stuttering was something I was always curious about because I know in my own experience, I really tried to conceal my stuttering as much as possible. But I know other people who stutter where they stutter, and they stutter openly, and it's something that they're proud of and not ashamed of. So one of the things I was curious about is, does culture play a role? We know that certain cultures and certain communities have ideas about talking, and we know that sometimes disability can be stigmatized in certain cultures and communities. So I specifically wanted to look at African-American men because of my own identity as an African-American man. And I know that growing up, the ideas about what it meant to be a man, for me personally, the ideas were that you were supposed to be strong, you were supposed to be tough, and you were not supposed to show vulnerability. So I think that played into my experience of trying to conceal my stuttering. So I did these interviews with African-American men who stutter, and I just wanted to learn more about their experience of stuttering. And for a few of my participants, they actually confirmed what I was feeling and what I was experiencing. They felt like, you know, there was a stigma attached to stuttering. There's also a stigma attached to being an African-American male. And so they tried as much as possible to conceal their stuttering because, you know, because they experienced multiple stigmas, having to conceal one, they thought would not compound the experience. But that wasn't true for everyone. So, you know, there's certainly diversity within every group. But I did find that for some of the men I talked to, they felt like their identity as a Black man meant that they had to not show vulnerability. And so when they stuttered, they felt like there was sort of that was sort of a sign of not being a tough person, which is the image that they tried to project. Certainly that's not true of everyone, but I think the culture and the community you grew up in and how they view talking and how they view stuttering can play into a person's experience.
3: I've been talking with Dr. Derek Daniels, a licensed and certified speech-language pathologist, as well as an associate professor in the Department of Communication Sciences and Disorders at Wayne State University. Derek's going to stay with us as we talk about the experiences of stuttering in different cultures. 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
20: This is Embodied, broadcasting from the American Tobacco Historic District. I'm Anita Rao. Stuttering occurs in every culture with spoken language and affects about 1% of the adult population worldwide. Yet in so many communities, it's considered a source of shame. That was what Jia Bin experienced for the first 30 years of her life. She grew up in a small rural village in the southwest of China where she didn't have access to a community of people who embraced her stutter. Today, she's part of a growing cohort of folks pushing for greater acceptance and education around stuttering. And Jia joins me now. Jia Bin is a doctoral student in speech-language pathology at Michigan State University. Hey, Jia, welcome to Embodied.
21: Thank you so much, Anita, for having me.
20: Still with us is Dr. Derek Daniels. He's a licensed and certified speech-language pathologist and an associate professor in the Department of Communication Sciences and Disorders at Wayne State University. So, Jia, you grew up and spent the first part of your adulthood in China. Take me back to that period and talk a bit about how your stutter was perceived in the communities you lived in.
21: Sure. I can totally, actually, while I was listening to Dr. Daniels, a lot of things he shared resonance with me. That was part of my experience growing up in a village in China. That concealment, that hiding, the shame and the fear around my stuttering. So I have to say that I was in total darkness, just burying myself in that shame, in that isolation. To be more specific, when I was in school, I have to say that there's no support. There's no speech language pathologist in the school system. And back home, like, my parents don't understand why I talk like this. And the only way they responded to me is basically to inflict some pain and thinking if they were harsh on me, my stutter would just go away. And it's like every time I let my stutter out, I just received this negative reactions from my environment. I basically navigate my first 30 years of life in China by pretending I'm a fluent person. I hide it from every aspect of my life. In school, at work, even in my home life, like, I was just feel like stuttering is something so shameful. It's the darkest secret, and you should never, ever share that part with other people. You should never, ever let that part out. It's just not my shame. It's my family's shame.
20: There are moments in both of your lives, I know, that led you to kind of shift how you thought about your experience. Derek, you mentioned earlier that moment in college where you learned about speech language pathology and you found that community of other people who stuttered. Jia, you came to the U.S. in 2014 to get your master's degree in education. And as you began to get immersed in stuttering communities in the U.S., I'm curious about some of the things that shifted for you in terms of how you approached your own stutter and that big shift for you.
21: Yeah, for me, like Dr. Daniels mentioned that, like, finding that community, that was like my first step to come out of that stuttering closet. So when I first came to the United States, I was in this master's program, And in America, like, you guys have a lot of presentations. It's like you were put in a position that you cannot hide it anymore. I think, like, in a way, I was forced out of my stuttering closet because, like, I have to, like, communicate verbally. So at this grad class, I can still remember, we were doing a presentation. We have a group and we prepare for that project for like weeks. And the day we presented, I was like the last person to summarize and to present. And that day, my speech, I just couldn't get one word out. Like for 2 minutes, I was like in total block and silence. Like entire class were looking at me like, what's going on? Because I never disclosed that I'm a person who stutter. And it just came to that point. I couldn't speak at all. Mm. And I almost had an emotional breakdown. And it's like the first time like I was put in this position. It's like you have to face your stuttering. That's like the moment I know that I have to come out of the closet, or like I can't do the work I'm doing. I cannot continue with my education. That's how I start to seek for help. I just use Google, you know, to find stuttering support groups, like stuttering therapy. That's like helped me to come out of that closet. And once I get professional help, and once I get connected to the stuttering

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1: Podcasts, you do academic work. What has it been like for you kind of owning your stutter in that space? How has that evolved for you over time?
2: It's actually been very wonderful. I mean, I always say that, you know, when I was growing up, my greatest sources of shame are now my sources of greatest sources of empowerment. It's very, very empowering for me to be able to stand up and talk and stutter, because I think you mentioned at the beginning that we're embracing stuttering as a part of diversity, as a part of speech diversity. I think it's very important for people to understand that and to recognize that diversity. So, you know, I do all things stuttering, as you mentioned. I do podcasts, I teach, I lecture, any topic that involves stuttering, I'm there, because I think it's very important for people to understand and to be educated about stuttering, and also to just understand that stuttering is a difference. It's a difference in how one talks, and that difference should be celebrated and recognized like other differences. So it's very nice for me, and it's very empowering for me to be able to say that I'm a person who stutters and to be able to talk and stutter, because I think it's important for, I think the more differences people are able to see, I think that really helps society. It really helps people to understand that there are people like me and like Ja, who are people who stutter, but it doesn't take away from anything about us.
1: Thinking about a stutter as a type of speech diversity is kind of a distinct approach that more and more people are taking now, but has not been done historically. I'm curious about what it's like for you to talk with parents who may notice a stutter in their kid and are wondering what I should do about it. Should I take them to speech therapy? What's the right way to approach this? I'd love to hear about those conversations.
2: Yeah, certainly. I think when you're working with parents, it's important to help them understand that it's not something they did wrong. So the fact that their child stutters, it's not the fault of the parent. It's nothing they did wrong. You know, it's a difference in how one talks and how one communicates. And we want to help children to be the best talkers and the best communicators that can be. That can and does include stuttering. So, you know, it's all about communication. It's all about having patience. It's about being attentive to what your child is saying. It's about focusing on the content of the message rather than the delivery of the message. We have to really create a space around these children that supports how the children talk. So I think anytime someone perceives that something is not right, anytime, you know, because children can very much perceive when they're doing something that's not acceptable. And when they do that, I think it adds to stigma and it adds to concealment for the child. So, you know, speech therapy for young children can involve lots of different things. And yes, sometimes it can involve helping the child to speak easier, if that's the goal. But ultimately, it's about embracing the child for their communication. It's being patient. It's being a good listener. And we want children to grow up and enjoy talking and to enjoy communicating.
1: Ja, you saw a speech therapist for the first time when you came to the U.S. I'd love to know what your intentions were going into that experience and what came out of it for you.
3: Sure, that's a very good question. The purpose of me going to the speech therapy is to, with that mentality, fix me, give me fluency. Because back in time, like, I think, like, stuttering is the root of my all suffering. So I have that intention of, you know, going to the speech therapy is basically fix my stuttering, fix my life. And I remember my first speech language pathologist, Dr. Merson at the local hospital. He was telling me, hey, Ja, there's no cure. I'm like, what? I came all the way from China and to manage to be here. And this is what you are telling me? What?

0: do you mean you cannot fix me? It was like a journey to basically change my relationship with my stuttering. And I think what Dr. Merson taught me, or he gives me the tools, like get connected to self-help group. It was like the first time I heard that, you know, like it's okay to stutter. And to me, that's almost like that part I denied in myself was giving the permission that I take that part back. And definitely by the end of the speech therapy with Dr. Merson, I'm still a person who stutters. He didn't fix me. But that's just the beginning of my journey to look at stuttering, like for the first time. Maybe it's not the root of all your suffering. Maybe it's I place too much power to fluency. So it's just the beginning that I was able to almost like observe my experience in a third person perspective, but not like get drawn in all those like personal emotions. So yeah, so I definitely think what I got out of that therapy is to change the perception or change my relationship with my stuttering.
1: That is a big shift. And I know, as you mentioned earlier, it's ongoing. It's not like any of this changes overnight. You have these years of experience and years of memories that you're still working through, but you have been finding ways to try to connect back with communities and folks in China who stutter to kind of connect those two worlds for you. I'd love to know a bit about your experience opening up those spaces for conversation among other Chinese people who stutter and what that's been like.
0: Yeah, I do think that's how I feel to walk into different worlds, because I would say like stuttering is such a stigmatized condition back in China. And when I get tasted the freedom of being, almost giving the permission of being a person who stutters, I want to bring this back to my part of the world. I want to almost like, probably you guys heard about Plato's cave analogy, right? Like,
1: yes.
0: Oh my God, I got out of the cave. I see the light. And I want you to bring you guys out and see the light. Like, it's like, you don't have to be fixed. So it's been a journey. I have to say that I definitely feel that, you know, I have this mission to basically go back to the culture, which I don't necessarily am a victim, but I was shaped by my culture, like how my stuttering experience was shaped by that culture. Now I have more tools. I have more education and to bring that back. I have to say it's been difficult, but at the same time, I see the hope there, because I think like the Chinese people who stutter, they want the same thing as the American people who stutter. We want acceptance. We want dignity. We want love. We basically want the same thing, but to work through that culture barrier to break that stigma. So it's my life mission, and I'm just started to tackle that thing. It's used to haunt me, but at the same time, I have so much love for the culture I came from too. So
1: that's a beautiful reflection, and for you to be able to hold both of those at once, despite the fact that there is pain there and there is history there, but there's also, it seems like, a lot of joy in thinking about how you can bring these worlds together. And Derek, we don't have that much time left, but I'd love to close with you kind of thinking about how, you know, you really research and think about this intersection of identity and what it means to live in various spaces as someone who stutters. And you have studied the experiences of stuttering for African-American folks, for LGBT folks, and you are also a Black gay man who stutters. And I'm curious about how you exist in all of these identity markers at the same time. I know that you have written that sometimes you have to give yourself some grace when it feels like you're taking a step backwards because it can be a lot to hold. I'd love to know a little bit more about that. And maybe if you can share an example that comes to mind of giving yourself that grace.
2: Yeah, you know, I think it's just the idea that we are all complex. There's complexity to everyone. And I think it's about, ultimately about affirmation. You know, I think we all want to be affirmed for, who we are, and people who stutter are complex individuals, and we have lots of different identity markers. And so we have to find the spaces that validate and, affirm, those identities. So, I think one of the things that I really try to do through my research and through also my public speaking and service is to try and just open up the space for people to be able to talk about who they are. I love to really elevate many different voices of people who stutter, just so we have an understanding that there is complexity with everyone. And I think, you know, I really try and give myself those affirmations. My experience is not everyone's experience, but my experience is a valid experience. No two people who stutter have the same experience, but all of those experiences are legitimate and they are all valid. So I love to do qualitative research because I think it does elevate voices that we haven't traditionally heard, or voices that haven't traditionally been given platforms.
1: Dr. Derek Daniels is a licensed and certified speech language pathologist and associate professor at the Department of Communication Sciences and Disorders at Wayne State University. Derek, thank you so much for the conversation.
2: Thank you. I appreciate it.
1: Also with us has been Ja Bin, a doctoral student in speech language pathology at Michigan State University. Ja will be back with us in a moment, but first we'll meet a comedian who talks about stuttering in her stand-up. That's just ahead on Embodied.

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9: This is Embodied. I'm Anita Rao. Dating can be nerve-wracking and awkward for so many reasons. Having a stutter doesn't have to be one of them.
10: When I first started to date at around age 18, I really worried a lot about how the other person was going to perceive my stuttering and what they would think about it. There were a lot of times that I kind of got the idea, or I felt like somebody that did not like me or they didn't have romantic interest in me just because of my stuttering. But as my confidence with my voice grew, and I began sort of my journey of self-acceptance with my stuttering, I started to really worry less about what potential romantic partners would think about my stuttering. And now, you know, I'm at a point where I fully allow myself to be myself when I go on dates and when I talk to girls. Oftentimes now, my stuttering is more of a way to show my vulnerability and open up to people about how stuttering has impacted my life growing up. And I realized too that there's a lot of people out there who are genuinely interested in stuttering and that they want to learn more about it. And that's really helped my relationships grow a lot, and I really couldn't ask for anything more than that.
9: That was Cortland Crane, a 24-year-old speech-language pathologist and person who stutters. The experience of dating with a stutter can lead to personal growth, but it can also be a place to find humor. Comedian Nina G is an expert in doing just that. As well as being a comedian, Nina is also the author of Stutterer Interrupted. Nina, welcome to Embodied.
11: Hi, thanks for having me here.
9: So you started to stutter when you were 8 years old, and it was also at that age that you became a comedy enthusiast. And I heard you talk in an interview about calling around to stand-up comedy clubs when you were just like 11 or 12 to see who had open mics that allowed kids. But you didn't really start your comedy journey for more than two decades after that. So talk to me about what stopped you from following through on those phone calls.
11: Yeah, well, and, you know, keep in mind that this was in the 80s and 90s when I was making these calls and planning to get on stage for the first time. I hadn't seen anybody who stutters do comedy. So I was like, well, you have to be fluent. You have to be fluent in order to be a stand-up comic. And so the dream just kind of eventually died when I got to be around 17. But then in 2010, I went to a conference for people who stutter. I was 35 at the time. And when I came back from that, I realized how much I had been holding myself back. Like, women are socialized not to take up space. And I think everybody who stutters, we are socialized oftentimes to not take up space. And so it was a double impact as a woman who stutters. And when I left that conference, I just changed a number of things in my life, so many things in my life. And within 6 months after that, I started to do stand-up because I knew it was the thing that I'd wanted to do my whole life. And the reason why I didn't do it was because of my stutter.
9: So before you had that transformative moment at a conference, you were in a 10-year relationship. And I'd love to hear a bit about what you have been uncovering about how the internalized stigma around your stutter informed how you showed up in that relationship in particular.
11: Yeah. So, you know, it's the title of my book is Stutter Interrupted. And when you are a person who stutters, you are interrupted all the time. Like everybody's trying to fill in words. They think it's helpful. It's not, everybody. Don't fill in our words. It's not helpful. And so what I realized, though, was how much I had been interrupting myself. Mm. I was not saying the things that I wanted to say because I had some guilt around having people sit through my stutter. And in that relationship, and in a lot of relationships I've had, I wasn't making myself heard, and it wasn't necessarily because of the stutter, but it was because I had been used to keeping myself quiet. It was just kind of a global interruption that went beyond my speech.
9: I love that because you also talk a lot about how being interrupted takes an emotional toll. And I think that's such a powerful way of framing that because it's all of the kind of like little ways that you feel like parts of you are carved away when people are constantly interrupting you. How did comedy create a space for you to begin to kind of make more noise around that and take up that kind of space that you had wanted to?
11: Yeah, you know, I think the goal of my comedy ever since the beginning is to look at the societal impact of stuttering. And that's not all I do. I mean, I talk about my grandma and I talk about my family and I talk about being Italian and, you know, I talk about all these other things. But when I talk about stuttering, recently, I had heard someone say that I make stuttering the butt of the joke. I totally don't. I really try to stretch it to make people who react to my stutter in weird and strange ways, which is a lot of times, I try to make them the butt of the joke. Because to me, the problem with having a stutter isn't the stutter, but it's other people's reaction to the stutter and also the internalized stigma that a lot of us then carry because of that.
9: You also talk really openly in your act about sex and your sense of humor around your own sexual experiences. What's it been like to make that a more prominent part of your comedy?
11: It's so organic to kind of my outlook and my experiences. I mean, I grew up Italian Catholic. So it's not like sex was always very accessible. And, you know, and also with the stutter, when I was in high school, the way that I handled my stutter was to be weird. Mm. I thought, oh, if I'm weird, then I'll stutter less. And it's better to be weird than to be a stutterer. And so now to talk about sex and stuttering and the response from men, especially, it's a lot of fun to just kind of put that stuff back out there. And I'll use one example. I was in a class and they started to talk about trauma and they looked at me because they're like, oh yeah, you definitely with that speech, you must be traumatized. And I was like, no, you guys are all wrong. And I went into very much a similar explanation that Dr. Daniels talked about how it is motor and physiological. And also when we use a voice, like a funny voice, or when we sing, then we're less likely to stutter. And my example that I used was Marilyn Monroe. And that's why she talked like this, because you can trick your brain into not stuttering as much. And I did the Maryland voice for this class. And that's when one of the men in the class said, oh, that's very sexy. Maybe you should talk like that all the time. I was like, no, that's cool. I think that I'd rather stutter. Yeah. So
12: I'd rather sound like myself. Thank you.
11: I'd rather sound like, because, you know, going to a job interview and being like, I'd really would like that job as an astrophysicist. Like, no, I don't think it's going to work. But, you know, there is that level of ableism and sexism. And I'm sure for others, a level of racism too, that just comes into play. And I hope to expose that stuff, hopefully, so that it happens less.
12: I hope so too. I'd like to bring Ja Bin back into the conversation. Ja is a doctoral student in speech language pathology at Michigan State University. And Ja, we've been talking about dating and romance and talking to people and flirting and that experience with a stutter. I'm curious about how your approach to relationships is different now than earlier when you were in a very different space and how you thought about your stutter and identity.
13: I think my entire life, I feel wrong to be a woman. Mm. I feel wrong to be a person who stutters. I feel wrong to have desires. So my approach to stuttering, to relationship, to sex, to romance, I think they go hand in hand. I feel like when I transform my shame towards my stuttering, I actually change the relationship between me and my body. Mm. and my relationships too. I was in a 10-year marriage with my Chinese husband, and he was my first boyfriend, and we got married. So I was viewing myself through a Chinese man's eye. And I was thinking, oh, you are a person who stutters. Your price tag is lower than the average girl's. I objectified myself.
12: Yeah.
13: Yeah, and when I was in that relationship, I feel like this guy is very safe because he adores me more than I adore him. We didn't have this open communication about my stuttering. For the 10 years of marriage, we never had a conversation. Wow. About how I speak. And he just commented, why you cannot talk sometimes? And I was so ashamed that I was not even able to break that shell and to actually talking about this part of me, not to mention to talk about sex or whatever, you know. It's like that lacking of communication, that's like the core suffering of me being a person who stutters, is that I cannot have that intimacy before when I was in my stuttering closet. And I definitely feel that intimacy comes from authenticity. Intimacy comes from vulnerability. So I am on this journey. I am not there yet, but I definitely know that where I should head to.
12: That's perfect. And this link between authenticity and intimacy is something that you, Nina, talk about in your comedy. You've talked about how dating someone who stuttered really changed the way that you flirted and how you engaged with your body and with intimacy. Talk to me about that and that change you saw in yourself.
11: Yeah, you know, it's like there is, and this is a hard thing to say publicly, but yes, Marilyn Monroe, probably one of the most beautiful women on the face of the earth ever, stutters. And we don't get to hear her stutter. And it would have been so nice to have the stutter matched up with this hot woman, because it would have helped the rest of us know that you can be sexy and stutter. It's not something that I ever associated, which is also why in my act, I sometimes say that I'm a sylph, a stutter. I'd like to, because it helps to give us a different perspective of stuttering and attractiveness. And so when I dated a guy who stuttered, it helped to kind of get me past that. and then helped me in subsequent relationships. And I've been married to my husband now for a few years, and we dated for a long time prior. I met him through comedy because he's also a comic. So he had kind of already been schooled on stuttering from hearing me go up night after night after night after night, and knowing what he could say and what he couldn't say. And, you know, it's weird how the world of comedy for me is the place, like, I am just like everyone else there. And it's probably the only place in my life where I feel that way. When I'm in comedy, everybody knows just to let me talk, and it's a normal piece of who I am.
12: I'd love to end on hearing you talk about community. There's been a lot of conversation in this hour about the role community of other stutterers has played in the lives of everyone we talked to today. You've mentioned that, you know, you thought at one point that you just needed that community at one juncture, and then you were going to kind of move forward and not engage with other folks who stutter as much anymore. Now you have a very different perspective on the role of these long-term relationships. So I'd love to know your outlook on building that community in your life now.
11: You know, it's that community is central to so many things in my life. I mean, I'm working on this movie on the comedy special, and the director of it is Gina Chin Davis, who is also a woman who stutters. And when I am with people who don't stutter and I interact with them around my art, I don't always trust them. I don't always trust that they are going to do the things that, you know, like treat stuttering in a respectful way. Gina, I totally trust. And that collaboration, I'm so excited about because of that. It's also important that when I have a situation where I'm like, because a lot of times when you stutter, people will look at you funny, or they'll say some weird thing and you'll be like, do they mean that like this or like that or like this or like that? And I have stuttering friends that I can text and call and be like, oh my God, this thing happened. And they'll be like, oh my God, I can't believe that. And then also I have fluent friends who I will text and be like, okay, this thing happened. What do you think? And they will also be empathetic or tell me that I'm being too sensitive, which sometimes I need to hear that too.
12: That was comedian and author of Stutter Interrupted, Nina G. And Jia Bin, a doctoral student in speech-language pathology at Michigan State University. Nina released that special she was just talking about in October 2023. You can find out more information about the special at the website stutterinterrupted.com. And you can learn more about everyone we talked to on the show at our website, embodiedwunc.org. 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Today's episode of Embodied was produced by Kaya Finlay and edited by Amanda Magnus. Jenny Lawson is our technical director and Skylar Chadwick is our intern. 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I'm Anita Rao.
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0: Hey, it's Jesse Thorne, the host of Bullseye. Our show is about culture. And when we get into it, we really get into it.
1: 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There's all this stuff to fight, you know?
0: Kumail Nanjiani, one of many to have accused me of conducting a non-licensed therapy session. 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
5: Hello, welcome to Newsday on the BBC World Service with Anne Soy in Nairobi and James Copnall in London.
6: An angry crowd has partially set on fire a hospital in the Democratic Republic of Congo after the death of a patient. As the outbreak continues to spread, we'll hear from a renowned epidemiologist.
5: The US Secretary of State Marco Rubio calls Cuba a threat to national security as hopes of a negotiated peaceful settlement seemingly diminish. A U.S. fuel blockade has led to widespread power cuts. We'll speak to a resident in the Cuban capital, Havana, to get a sense of the mood in the country.
6: And to the great annoyance of China, President Trump says he will speak to Taiwan's leader in a break from protocol. We'll get the view from one of Taiwan's senior diplomats in Washington. That's coming up after this bulletin of the latest world news.
7: Live from NPR News, I'm Giles Snyder. Stephen Colbert is saying goodbye to late-night television. CBS began broadcasting his final show on the East Coast a short time ago. Fans lined up in the rain outside New York City's Ed Sullivan Theater today to bid Colbert farewell. They included Shalini Chabra, who also attended Colbert's first taping 11 years ago.
8: I'm just a big fan of his because I was here for his first show, and now I'm going to be seeing his final show. And it's an emotional time, but I wish him the best of luck.
7: Colbert's late-night rivals, including ABC's Jimmy Kimmel, airing reruns tonight. CBS cited financial reasons for the cancellation, but many Colbert fans say it's because of his criticism of President Trump. Secretary of State Marco Rubio heading to Sweden for a NATO foreign minister's meeting. NPR's Michelle Kellerman reports that before taking off, Rubio again expressed disappointment that some NATO countries did not let the U.S. military use their bases in the war against Iran.
9: Secretary Rubio says the reason why NATO is good for America is that it gives the United States bases in Europe to project power in the Middle East. So he says he needs to discuss this with his counterparts in a meeting in Sweden. Another big topic is the Strait of Hormuz and Iran's efforts to get money from tolls.
10: No one in the world is in favor of a tolling system. It can't happen. It would be unacceptable. It would make a diplomatic deal unfeasible if they were to continue to pursue that. So it's a threat to the world if they were trying to do that.
9: Asked about the diplomacy, Rubio says the U.S. is dealing with an Iranian system that is, in his words, a little fractured. Michelle Kellerman, NPR News, the State Department.
7: Federal law enforcement officials announced charges Thursday against 15 people in Minnesota for allegedly stealing more than $90 million in federal funds. Here's Minnesota Public Radio's Kyra Miles.
11: Charges included submitting bills for health care services never rendered and defrauding child care assistance programs and autism service centers. Federal officials say this is the largest autism fraud scheme ever charged by the Department of Justice. Colin McDonald, who leads the DOJ's National Fraud Enforcement Division, says this is the beginning of a renewed effort to eradicate fraud across the country.
12: Our cases today involve seven different state-managed Medicaid programs that have been systematically pilfered by fraudsters who treated Minnesota-run programs as their personal piggy bank.
11: The DOJ also announced a new expansion of the Healthcare Fraud Midwest Strike Force in Minnesota. They're hiring 15 more prosecutors. For NPR News, I'm Kyra Miles in St. Paul.
7: Also in Minnesota, the former leader of a nonprofit was sentenced Thursday to nearly 42 years in prison. Prosecutors say Amy Bach was at the center of a scheme to steal nearly $250 million in federal money during the COVID pandemic. This is NPR News. Senate Republicans have left Washington for the Memorial Day holiday recess amid a backlash to President Trump's $1.8 billion weaponization settlement fund that could grant money to January 6 rioters. Voting was abruptly called off Thursday on a roughly $70 billion bill to fund immigration enforcement agencies for 3 years. Trump had set a June 1 deadline for the measure, but Majority Leader John Thune told reporters a delayed vote is linked to the weaponization fund. The Democratic Republic of Congo's national soccer team has canceled a World Cup training camp because of the Ebola outbreak in the country. Michael Koloki reports the team is scheduled to play in Houston in the coming weeks.
13: The training camp, as well as a planned farewell event to fans that has also been cancelled, were due to take place in the country's capital, Kinshasa. The team will now undertake their World Cup preparations elsewhere. All of the team's players, as well as their coach, are based in other countries, with several of the players playing for French soccer teams. Some of the national team's officials are based in Congo. Following the recent Ebola outbreak, the U.S. Centers for Disease Control and Prevention has prohibited the entry of foreign nationals who have been in the Democratic Republic of Congo, Uganda, and South Sudan 21 days prior to their arrival in the U.S. The Congolese team is due to play Portugal in Houston next month in their opening World Cup match. For NPR News, I'm Michael Kokoloki in Nairobi.
7: The regional financial markets in Asia advancing in Friday trading. Japan's Nikkei leading the way up more than 2% after Wall Street edged higher following a drop in oil prices. I'm Giles Snyder, NPR News.
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6: Thank you for that news. Hello and welcome to Newsday on the BBC World Service. I'm James Cottrell in London and Anne Soy is in Nairobi. Hi, Anne.
5: Hello, James. Coming up in the program today, we'll focus on the Ebola outbreak in the Democratic Republic of Congo. And we'll also head to Havana as relations with the U.S. worsen. And we'll speak to Taiwan's representative to the US.
6: You can send in your thoughts on anything you hear on Newsday by WhatsApp or text message. Our number is +44 77 86 20 50 85. We begin in the Democratic Republic of Congo, where a worsening Ebola outbreak linked to the rare Bundibugyo strain is raising fears of a wider regional spread of the disease. The virus has now reached the South Kivu province in the east of the country, including areas controlled by the M23 rebel group, complicating efforts to contain the outbreak. Health officials say the response is being hampered by ongoing conflict, shortages of medical supplies, and deep mistrust among some communities.
5: In one example of this, angry residents of a town at the heart of the outbreak burned down two hospital tents hosting Ebola patients. They were angry at being unable to take the body of a loved one away for burial. This loved one had apparently died from Ebola. Earlier, I spoke to the renowned epidemiologist, Professor Salim Abdul Karim, director of the Center for AIDS Program and Research in South Africa and chair of the Africa CDC Emergency Consultative Group. I asked him how concerned he is about the response so far.
15: I first came to hear about it last week and initially was taken aback that it had taken so long for us to get the information. But once I gathered what was going on, I understood what the situation was. So we know when we've had outbreaks of Ebola before, how this virus spreads and what happens and so on. In this particular instance, what was happening was that when patients were presenting with symptoms of Ebola and being diagnosed by their clinicians, and remember, you know, the DRC has had several epidemics of Ebola. So they know, the doctors, they know what they're looking at. They know how to make the diagnosis. But the lab tests kept coming back negative. And so they couldn't say definitively whether this was Ebola or not. And the reason was that this particular strain of Ebola is not picked up by our routine diagnostic tests. So the tests would, being done in the lab would have picked it up if it was the old strain from the what was we refer to as the Zairean strain. But the Bundibugyo strain is not picked up by those tests. So that's a real problem for us, that this is a new strain. There are no therapeutics for it. There is no vaccine for it. And there are no readily available diagnostics for it. So you have to diagnose it by gene sequencing in a big central lab. And that's the challenge that we are facing right now. The latest figures I got from Africa CDC are just over 500 cases, just over 120 deaths. That means that this particular virus has been spreading for a little while, you know, probably a month or two. The critical issue is to ensure that we are clinically diagnosing and identifying as many patients as possible, and going on the basis that these are suspected cases. And given that the doctors in the DRC have seen, you know, Ebola so many times, they are pretty good. If I trust anybody's diagnosis on Ebola, I would trust a doctor from the DRC. So I would go on that basis and implement our strong public health measures. And so that's isolation for up to 21 days. It's contact tracing. So it's about doing those basic elements of public health control that will enable us to slow down the spread and prevent it from going to many, many other places. Knowing, of course, that we've already seen a case, actually a few cases and one death in Uganda already, but to try and reduce and minimize its spread to other countries.
5: How concerned should neighboring countries be about the potential for spread?
15: In 2014, it actually spread quite quickly to neighboring countries, you know, Cote d'Ivoire, Uganda, Rwanda. They all had cases. And then, of course, it then spreads through travelers to distant places, including in 2014, went to the US, several countries in Europe, South Africa, and so on. So we know that can happen, and that's one of the likely outcomes. But the challenge is in that particular part of the DRC, you got South Kivu at the bottom and next to Rwanda, you got North Kivu near Burundi, and then you got Ituri province, which is just below South Sudan and Uganda. So when you look at that whole strip, there's a lot of conflict going on there. You've got M23 rebels, you've got government troops, you've got an unstable situation. So the healthcare services are not fully functional there. So when we talk about, you know, we're going to implement isolation, we're going to implement contact tracing, it's in very difficult circumstances it's going to be done. But it's not only that, you know, Goma itself is a major mining town. You've got a lot of people flowing from other countries, porous borders. So it's going to be a real challenge to contain this virus in the DRC. I would expect the likely scenario is that we're going to see it spread to other countries. But I don't think it'll spread much beyond the region, because once we've got an index of suspicion, once we institute, and you know, all the other countries will institute some screening at airports and at borders, and create vigilance in their health services. So if there is a patient that has traveled to Central Africa and has come back recently, you know, keep Ebola in the back of your mind, and then implement your standard nursing controls, your infection control procedures, you should be able to contain it. It shouldn't be really a threat to many other countries.
5: And talking of those infection control procedures, you have been at the forefront dealing with HIV and AIDS, and then dealing with COVID as well. And one listener sent us a message to ask, should we expect lockdowns? Perhaps people, you know, their more recent memories, how they were dealing with COVID-19. What would you advise people in terms of infection control and the differences between the infection of COVID-19 and Ebola?
15: Ebola is not spread through respiratory route. So in other words, not spread by coughing and so on, like the way COVID was. So we are looking at a very different situation here. So if you think about, you know, COVID is highly infectious, you know, just breathing in the same vicinity as somebody who has COVID, you have a good chance of getting COVID. You're not dealing with that situation here with Ebola. Ebola, really the main group that is at high risk vulnerable healthcare workers, because they are the ones who are coming in contact with patient secretions, with blood and so on. The rest of the population is at very low risks. You know, we can anticipate we won't be seeing any of those kinds of measures like lockdowns and so on. They would have almost no effect in the case of Ebola.
5: Professor Salim Abdul Karim there speaking to me earlier. He's the chair of the Africa CDC Emergency Consultative Group.
6: U.S. Secretary of State Marco Rubio has described Cuba as a threat to American national security and says the likelihood of a negotiated peaceful settlement is not high. Mr. Rubio's comments came a day after Washington charged the veteran Cuban communist leader, former president Raul Castro, with murder over the shooting down of two planes 30 years ago, and after a U.S. aircraft carrier strike group arrived in the Caribbean. Mr. Rubio also announced the arrest of the sister of the chief of a conglomerate controlled by the Cuban military. Meanwhile, a U.S. fuel blockade on the island nation has led to persistent blackouts. So how are people getting on in Havana? A short while ago, I spoke to a resident of the Cuban capital who asked not to be named.
16: You will see mostly of the city at dark. I don't know exactly how much electricity the government has to offer, but normally it's less than 50. The half of the city, less than the half of the city is in dark.
17: So less than half of the city has electricity?
16: Yeah. Some part of the city, you know, the distribution of the blackouts is not equal. There are important places where there is always must be electricity. There is problematic neighborhoods who make more claims and they get the electricity more. So it's with unequal distribution of the electricity. The Havana city has more electricity than the countryside.
17: And when you say unequal distribution inside Havana, is it that the neighborhoods where the rich people live, the politically connected people live, are those the ones that do have electricity generally?
16: Kind of, but not so exactly, because yes, mostly of the political where the government people live, but also the more problematic, the more marginal neighborhoods who may may revolts in the night, they get electricity. You know, it's not so only the government people. It's more mixed.
17: And how are people coping without electricity? How are you coping?
16: It's a very difficult process. First, you can't understand why you have to pass the mostly of the day without light. You must adapt. You have to make all the things important in the house at the times when you have the electricity, the hours. There is no programming, okay? And you have to overcome the way you can. Because also, especially for cook the food, because some part of the city has gas from tubes. There is a lot of shortage of that, and some people have to make the food with coal. And that is very, very difficult, you know, if you are in the middle of the city. Very inhuman way to cook your food. A lot of people are coping with that, this whole situation, very, very bad. Some people have kids, and ancient person is or sick person, very difficult. I am pretty sure that in the last years, from pandemic years until now, you know, in the same way that the economic crisis has been getting worse, a lot of person has been having problem with the mental issues. In summary, the people try to adapt is very difficult.
17: In general, who are people blaming for this? Do they say the Americans have this fuel blockade? Do they blame their own government? What are people saying?
16: Mostly people right now is blaming the government. Causes of this is a multicausal, as normal is in all historical events, you know? But in the last months, there is no doubt, you know, that the American blockade has been the main factor. In the long term, people, mostly mostly of the people, are blaming to the government a lot of bad allocation of resources in the economy. Because the problem, you know, the problem with the electric system here in Cuba is not a problem from now. We always had this kind of crisis. The last one were first before the treaties between Castro and Chavez. A lot of bad decisions the government has made about the electric system.
17: About electricity, yeah, that is a resident of the Cuban capital, Havana, who didn't want to be named.
5: You're listening to Newsday from the BBC World Service with me, Anso in Nairobi, James Copnall in London, and also in London is Isaac Fennin with the sport.
18: Yes, last night Senegal announced their squad for the World Cup. Not sure whether they'll go into the tournament as Africa Cup of Nations champions or not. As it stands, Morocco hold that honour because of what happened in January's final. A bit later on, we're going to hear from Iliman Ndiaye, the Everton forward, who was named in the squad, and he tells me about his experience on that fateful night in January. Cristiano Ronaldo's Al Nassr has won the Saudi Pro League, Portugal's captain signed from Manchester United in 2022, and has won a dramatic domestic trophy alongside Senegal star Sadio Mane. And speaking of title celebrations,
19: it's one of the best feelings I ever had. I was supposed to be here at Colony watching the game with the boys and setting a start because that's what they wanted, but I couldn't. I think 20 minutes later, before the game, I had to leave. I went outside to the garden. I started to build some fire and I started to do some barbecue. I didn't watch any of it. And suddenly the magic happened. My oldest son opened the garden door. He started to run towards me. He started to cry. He gave me a hug and said, "We are champions, Daddy."
18: That is Arsenal manager Mikel Arteta describing how he found out they were champions on, what was it, Tuesday evening?
17: Tuesday evening.
18: Yeah, I mean, delighted to hear that, James. You know?
17: Such a lovely clip. Yeah. Not being able to watch, clearly, and then his family, presumably his main source of support, through some difficult years as well, telling him the good news.
18: And I wasn't here on Wednesday. How was James? Was he pretty chipper on Wednesday, I imagine?
5: You should have been here, Isaac. Oh. He owned the show.
18: He owned the show, yeah. I can only imagine. And I can
17: smiled throughout.
18: Yes, the light in that man's voice. More sport from me a little bit later on.
17: Isaac, thank you. Now, the US President Donald Trump will swear in Kevin Warsh today as the new chair of the Federal Reserve. He will succeed Jerome Powell as the boss of America's central bank, though Powell will stay on as governor until 2028. Nick Marsh on our business desk in Singapore is on the line. Hi, Nick. Talk us through why this matters.
20: Hi, James. Yeah, I'd love to keep talking about Arsenal, to be honest, and Iliman Ndiaye.
17: Me too,
20: being
17: please.
20: An Everton fan and everything. But we'll talk about the Federal Reserve. Why not? Because, look, the Federal Reserve is actually very important. It's the body that sets interest rates in the United States, right? So the cost of borrowing money. So the idea is that when inflation's high, when prices are, you know, are increasing and the cost of living's rising, your interest rates should also be high because that discourages spending and exacerbating that inflation. On the other side, you don't want them to be too high because then that discourages people from hiring and creating jobs and so on. So it's a bit of a balancing act. The chair of the Fed is a massively important job, not just in America, but literally, you know, I mean, the reverberations are felt around the world. It sets the tone for the entire global economy. Now, the important thing to remember here, James, is that the Fed is an independent body. It's not tied to the president or Congress or whatever. But as you often see, and we've talked about it a lot in US politics, the chair of the Fed is appointed by the president. And Kevin Warsh, you know, very competent economist, served 5 years as the Fed, at the Fed as governor. He's very much seen as a Trump ally. You know, his father-in-law, Ronald Lauder, he's from the cosmetic family Estee Lauder, longtime Trump ally. You know, the main accusation that Warsh is facing, and that he faced at his confirmation hearing, is that he would be a puppet of Trump and he would lower interest rates the way that the president wants.
17: Fair to say that he's likely to have a better relationship with President Trump than Jerome Powell, the man who succeeds.
20: Yeah, that's absolutely true. Yeah, I mean, Donald Trump was highly, highly critical, publicly critical. I mean, insulting, to be honest, for a long time. Jerome Powell, the man who basically didn't want to lower interest rates as much as the president wanted to lower interest rates. And the man who faced the Department of Justice probe, actually, into his conduct as chair, which has actually been dropped now. Again, lots of accusations of presidential interference in what's supposed to be an independent body.
17: Lee Marsh, thank you.
5: Now, US President Donald Trump says that he will talk to the Taiwanese leader Lai Ching-te about a possible arms sale in what would be a sharp departure from diplomatic tradition. The leaders of the two countries have not spoken directly since Washington shifted diplomatic recognition to Beijing from Taipei in 1979. China claims Taiwan as its territory and has not ruled out taking it by force. So where does this leave the island nation on the edge of the Pacific? Earlier, I spoke to Alexander Yui, Taiwan's representative to the United States.
1: Trump and President Xi, you know, they had a meeting in Beijing, and obviously one of the issues talked a lot about was Taiwan. President Xi kept bringing up Taiwan. I think since we're the stakeholder of this issue, I think it will be natural that there will be talks at that level between Taiwan and Washington. You know, we welcome it, but I think I'll leave it to the U.S. administration to do any declarations about this.
5: That will be quite a significant move, wouldn't it? What would it mean for Taiwan to have this direct conversation between the president of the United States and the Taiwanese leader?
1: Well, I want to stress, first of all, that the communications between Taiwan and the United States is actually very good. It's flowing at different levels. If the Taiwan issue is so relevant nowadays, of such a concern for not only Asia, but the United States, at the world level, actually.
5: Since 1979, no U.S. leader has spoken directly to a Taiwanese leader, which is why I ask how important this is for you.
1: The important thing is the United States, prior, during, and after President Trump's visit to Beijing, has stressed that the longstanding position on Taiwan remains unchanged. And according to Ambassador Perdue in Beijing, that's exactly what the U.S. side told the Chinese also, that ancient Taiwan longstanding policy on Taiwan. The talks are important. The U.S. President Trump has heard a lot about Taiwan from the Chinese side, from Xi Jinping. So I recommended that he also, if he has time, we could all very happily tell them our side of the story regarding the Taiwan Straits issue.
5: And would that side of your story include perhaps asking for the support of the U.S. in any plans to declare independence? Are there any plans for that?
1: My president was very categoric in his statements for his second anniversary as president yesterday, that there is no, and previous days, that there's no issue about Taiwan independence. We will not be subordinate to the People's Republic of China, because that's what they're trying to achieve.
5: I believe that one of the things that will be on the agenda will be that $14 billion arms sale to your country, which President Trump has not publicly confirmed so far. Have you received any U.S. assurances on that?

0: and energy prices up. Does Taiwan have the resources to survive if China decides to test America's patience?
1: Not only Hormuz, but Ukraine and all these conflicts that are going on around the world. It's already a crowded situation. First of all, we have two considerations. One of them is the resources that are being impeded for flowing freely into the markets, into our ports. And that's something that we're concerned, as well as any other country that uses resources from the Middle East. We get our gas and oil from there. But at the same time, it gives us some thought about having to alternate sources. And actually, we are getting more and more of our LNG, for example, from the United States and other countries away from the Middle East. But the second item that we are looking at with attention is the conflicts. Nobody wants another conflict, especially not in the Taiwan Straits nor in Southeast Asia. Taiwan Straits, it's a very important trade route. I think over 50% of the world trade route goes through Taiwan. So if any conflicts happens, you know, if the Chinese get edgy and starts any conflicts on Taiwan, the world as a whole will be affected. We're not the ones creating the aggression. We're not the ones sending ships and planes around. You know, we're not the arms that we want to buy is to make our home safer, our island safer from outside aggression.
0: Alexander Yui, Taiwan's representative to the U.S. This is Newsday.
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4: 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Thank you.
5: Hello, welcome to Newsday from the BBC World Service with James Cocknell in London and Anne Soy in Nairobi.
0: We'll speak to the DRC's foreign minister as her country continues to grapple with an outbreak of the deadly Ebola virus.
5: Dozens of vehicles, including fuel tankers, have been set on fire near Mali's capital as jihadists step up a blockade of the city.
0: And we have an interview with a Senegalese football star after the news.
6: BBC News with Neil Nunes. The U.S. Secretary of State Marco Rubio has warned that Cuba's leaders will not be able to buy time in their conflict with Washington. Mr. Rubio described Cuba as a threat to national security. On Wednesday, Washington charged the veteran communist leader Raul Castro with murder over an attack 30 years ago and has assembled an aircraft carrier strike group in the Caribbean. President Trump has said he'll be sending 5,000 U.S. troops to Poland. Earlier this month, Washington said it was pulling troops out of Germany amid a widening rift over the war against Iran. A Congolese hospital treating Ebola patients has been partially set on fire by a crowd trying to retrieve the body of someone suspected to have been infected. Medical staff at the hospital are under military protection. Prosecutors in Honduras say at least 19 people have been killed in shootings in the north of the country, where rival gangs are fighting for control of palm oil plantations. U.S. late-night host Stephen Colbert has presented his last show on CBS. Last year, the network announced it would cancel the late show for economic reasons. Colbert is a vocal critic of President Trump, and CBS has been accused of bowing to political pressure. A political protest group in India has created a fresh account on X hours after the authorities blocked its original one. The Cockroach Janata Party was formed after comments by the Indian Chief Justice equating unemployed youngsters to cockroaches. Archaeologists in Peru have uncovered a 600-year-old tomb inside a pre-Inca fortress. Five people were buried near one of the entry points to Cualap, a site known as the Machu Picchu of the Peruvian jungle. BBC News.

0: Thank you for that summary of the news. Hello and welcome to Newsday on the BBC World Service with James in London and Anne in Nairobi.
1: For the next half hour, we'll look at the jihadist blockade of the Malian capital Bamako and meet a Tanzanian billionaire. In our sports, we have an interview with the Senegalese football star Illimani Ndiaye, looking back at the controversial Africa Cup of Nations final.
0: And in just a second, we'll speak to the Democratic Republic of Congo's foreign minister about the Ebola outbreak in her country. If you have any questions you would like to put to her or have a comment on anything you hear on the program, you can send us a WhatsApp or a text message on our usual number, which is +447786205085.
1: In parts of the Democratic Republic of Congo, tensions are high as the country battles a worsening Ebola outbreak. An angry crowd set fire to isolation tents at a hospital in the northeastern town of Wampara after family and friends of a young man thought to have died from the virus were prevented from taking his body away for burial. Health officials say safe burials are critical to containing the disease because Ebola can spread through direct contact with the bodies of infected victims. Well, the DRC has successfully overcome several previous outbreaks of Ebola, but this one is complicated by the fact that a death has already been recorded in an area controlled by the M23 rebel group, raising fears that conflict and insecurity could hamper efforts to contain the virus. Well, joining us now from Paris is Thérèse Kayikwamba-Wagner, the Foreign Minister of the Democratic Republic of Congo. Welcome back to the programme. Can you perhaps start by talking to us about that incident at the hospital and the burning of those tents?
2: Thank you so much for having me, James, and thank you for your continued interest in the situation. Indeed, as you mentioned, we had a very unfortunate situation yesterday in a hospital where relatives of a patient sought to retrieve the patient's body, who was in a treatment center. I think this shows us to what extent, when we seek to find responses to the Ebola epidemic, and this is a lesson we've learned in the past, it's about holistic responses. It's about making sure that communities are sensitized, making sure that communities are informed about the illness and how it is transmitted. I think this was an unfortunate incident, but at the same time, as we have seen, the Congolese authorities have been ramping up their capacities throughout the areas that are affected, and that will go hand in hand with ramping up also sensitization activities in order to make sure communities feel safe, feel understood, feel heard, but also have an opportunity to have dignified burials of deceased in order to provide the closure that is necessary whilst also maintaining the health protocols that have to be observed in order to stem the spread of the virus.
1: That lack of trust, that need for information that mm-hmm. you talk about, it underscores perhaps a lack of trust in the Congolese authorities. People simply aren't taking as gospel what you and others are telling them.
2: Not necessarily. I think, first of all, Ebola is a very particular illness. In this particular strain, it does not manifest as other strains do in a much more visible manner. And I think this has also explained why communities were hesitant to maybe associate the deaths that they have been observing with Ebola. And explains also some of the delays that we have had in the reporting of the first initial cases. At the same time, I think it's a work of proximity. It's also a very frightening situation for communities to be in. I think it is normal, and it would be normal in any setting, that all sorts of reactions are triggered, including challenging or questioning narratives that they might not feel comfortable with. So I don't think that it is an illustration of distrust towards the health system. Again, this is something that we are working on in order to make sure that communities are duly informed, are accompanied, are supported, and provided with the support that they need in order to weather this challenge through.
1: In terms of support, one aspect of it is informing communities about the risks and behaviours to adopt and so on. Another is simply getting enough medical facilities in place into the affected areas. Can you give us an update on the progress of that? Because we have heard from aid groups and others that there aren't simply enough medical facilities right now.
2: Of course. I mean, I think this is one of the big challenges. The DRC is not facing its first Ebola epidemic. This is the 17th that we are dealing with. We have tried and tested protocols that have been put in place. And I think what we know from our experience is that the priority right now is really to ramp up our proximity and our capacity to identify cases, to trace contacts, and to provide care to concerned or to affected communities. One key issue there is making sure that all of that material and all of these clinics are set up in rapid or record time. And this is, of course, challenging in a context where infrastructure might be limited or where we face rural communities that are more separate from one another. So I think this is the big challenge that we're facing now, making sure that we have sufficient material that helps us attain the level of support that is necessary and that matches also our expertise and our capacity to accompany communities.
1: One complicating factor is the virus being present in areas controlled by the M23 rebel group. We've had a question in from a listener, Ayu Makweklam in Rumbek, South Sudan, who says the M23 rebel group and the government should allow health workers to operate in the area to prevent the spread of Ebola, and war should be stopped during this difficult time. Are you, in fact, negotiating with M23 about a health emergency that goes well beyond the different territorial claims and conflict and regional levels of control of your government and this rebel group?
2: I think what is important here is, first of all, to reiterate that these areas are occupied, yes, by the M23, but also by the Rwandan army. The second point is, indeed, the situation requires urgent action that goes well beyond the capacities of the M23 and of the Rwandan government. I want to flag also that in this case, the city of Goma, for example, has seen the border to Rwanda being closed by Rwandan authorities. So this is something highly unfortunate in a situation where the urgency is to bring in, as I said before, logistics and the materials necessary to provide care. What we are facing now in the areas that are occupied are areas that are governed by a semblance of a structure that does not have the expertise and does not seem to have the care also to provide support to the community. So it is an utmost urgency, and this is something we have always insisted on, even before the Ebola outbreak. There is an urgency to reestablish humanitarian access. Now, I think the Ebola outbreak is bringing this to a higher level, where we do not only have to focus on reestablishing humanitarian corridors, we have to make sure that expertise is brought in order to run this in a manner that does not favor the spread of the virus. And this is where the M23 and Rwanda are clearly out of their league. And it is time for them to leave these areas in order for order to be restored, but also the disease to be contained.
1: There is a lot of global concern about this outbreak, but your country has overcome many Ebola outbreaks in the past. Give us a sense of perspective then. How concerned are you? How concerned should others around the world be?
2: Of course, we are extremely concerned. Again, these are our citizens. These are our communities that are affected. So I do not want to downplay the level of concern on the side of the Congolese government at all levels. Now, what is important here is that this is a strain that has only had, in the 17 outbreaks that we have faced when it comes to Ebola, has only manifested itself twice before. So this is the third time we're dealing with. It is a strain with a fatality rate that is a bit inferior to the Zaire strain, which is the more prevalent one, of 25 to 40%. Still, we are concerned, and this is why we have been ramping up all our efforts. In terms of perspective, I'm not a public health expert and I'm not an epidemiologist, but I think what we are working on now is making sure that we have increased contact tracing. What we're likely to see is probably an increase in the numbers of cases before they start dipping down. This is a pattern that is proper to many epidemics. At the same time, all protocols have been activated. At the same time, we have seen that the disease has been contained in the communities that are affected. And therefore, as the WHO has highlighted, the threat is not an international threat. I want to make that very clear. I understand that the global community is more alert when it comes to epidemics, especially against the backdrop of a pandemic. But this is not the situation we are looking at. Right. And the Congolese government is fully mobilized to make sure that this remains contained, and as it has been in all the other 17 cases previously.
1: Therese Kayigwamba Wagner, Foreign Minister of the Democratic Republic of Congo, thank you.
0: To Mali now, where dozens of vehicles, including fuel tankers, were set on fire near the capital Bamako after jihadists imposed a blockade on the city. The militants are reported to have kidnapped drivers and destroyed more than 100 fuel trucks across the country since last year, raising fears of worsening shortages and deepening insecurity. The International Rescue Committee says that violence and disruption to transport are making it increasingly difficult for people to access essential services, including healthcare, clean water and food, with an estimated 5 million people now in need of humanitarian assistance. Earlier, I spoke to a Sahel analyst, Corinne Dafka.
3: Well, Janine, the jihadist group, which has been active in Mali for almost 12 years, is the one that has engaged in this blockade. And it's been months long. They started with a fuel blockade and then later increased it to foodstuffs and are now ramping up that blockade. And this, of course, follows that devastating offensive, JNIM, or jihadist offensive, against the capital in late April, which saw the killing of the defense ministry. It was really a simultaneous coordinated offensive on numerous places in Mali. Now, JNIM has their strongholds are really in central Mali and northern Mali. But about, I don't know, maybe 2 years ago, they started a strategic pivot from those strongholds to the southwest and to the capital, Bamako.
0: And what are they seeking to achieve?
3: You know, JNIM has been growing in strength, and this and their recent actions really attest to their military strength, their intelligence, their supply networks, and so on. They have been, according to my sources, which include people all over Mali, including people who are in JNIM's sort of orbit, are really trying to evolve into more of a political insurgency. They've been inspired, from what I've heard, by Syria's transition. They're trying to distance themselves in some ways from the Al-Qaeda mothership, even though they haven't completely separated or, severed their alliance with Al-Qaeda. But this offensive is really to try to, more than anything, provoke the collapse of the ruling junta, who has refused to negotiate with them, and bring in leaders who are more amenable to some sort of talks with JNIM going forward.
0: And is that having an impact on the kind of grip that the military junta has on the capital and more generally on the country?
3: In fact, the recent offensive, which hit Bamako and numerous other places, really illuminated the weaknesses, intelligence weaknesses for sure, but also the military weaknesses of Mali, but also, crucially, of their Russian military partners. The Russian and the Malians have been trying for years, and, it follows efforts by the French, by the Americans, by the European Union to try to stop the growth of jihadists, and it just hasn't worked. In fact, the jihadists have grown exponential to those efforts. So, I think people in Bamako are telling me really that there is no military solution to this conflict, which is over a decade long, and that it really is time for these factions to sit down and talk.
0: And so JNIM now is trying to sort of create perhaps a popular sentiment against the military junta. Is that the goal here?
3: Yeah, that's absolutely part of the goal. Number one, to establish how, you know, what a strong organization they are militarily and so on, but also to try to undermine confidence in the ruling junta, because remember, they overthrew the democratically elected government years ago because of that government's inability to fight the jihadists. So now the same junta is failing to address those needs because the jihadists have only grown in terms of their areas of operation. So I think they clearly are trying to illuminate the weaknesses of the junta, and again, trying to provoke their fall and ultimately push for some sort of a caretaker government, which would be more open to negotiations with them.
0: And the military junta has formed this alliance with the neighbors, who are also led by the military, Niger and Burkina Faso. They've just been holding a meeting, actually, in Niamey, the capital of Niger. Is this kind of alliance something that they could now rely on to try and quash this blockade and this challenge from the Jinim jihadists?
3: Well, in fact, that alliance is really being put to the test, because part of that alliance was sort of a mutual military pact. And the it's called the AES, the Alliance of Sahel States. And at least Niger and possibly Burkina have actually acted from time to time. And from what I understand, they acted even after this recent offensive in April. So, but again, that offensive being put to the test because both of those countries are facing their own jihadist threat. Niger primarily from the Islamic State, the more brutal Islamic State affiliate in West Africa, and Burkina Faso by JNIM's partner Ansarul Islam, which is active in over 50% of the country. So they're similarly challenged.
0: Corinne Dufka, their Sahel analyst.
1: This is Newsday on the BBC World Service, live in Nairobi and London. And in London, Isaac Fannin's here with the sports.
4: Yes, if you've been listening to the Newsday over the last few months, you probably know the story of the Africa Cup of Nations final. The drama at the end of the game between Morocco and Senegal, Senegal being stripped of the title after walking off the field during the final in January. Why don't we hear from one of the players on that night, though? Everton and Senegal forward Illiman Ndiaye. I've been speaking to him, and I started by asking what it was like to play in that final in Morocco.
5: Yeah, it was crazy. It was amazing. It had everything, you know. Obviously, as a young boy, you know, my dream is to get to these stages, you know, play the final with my country, of Senegal, of the AFCON. So, yeah, it was crazy. The atmosphere was, wow, it was brilliant. And obviously, yeah, I think we kind of took the game really well, I think, obviously, with what happened. But whatever came after, you know, we finished the game strong. We ended up winning the game. And, yeah, it's one of the best games I've ever played in my life.
4: Yeah, I can only imagine. I mean, I was there as well, and the atmosphere was incredible. The moment where the team walked off the field, just talk me through what sort of happened and what do you think led to that kind of reaction from the team?
5: To be honest, I don't think much happened when we walked in because we walked basically straight back out after. But yeah, it was just a bit of kind of unfairness that's happened for us. That's what we thought on the pitch, you know, with the goal being disallowed and then the penalty, which we don't think was a penalty, in the space of, you know, a short time. So, you know, emotions were really high. And when emotions are high, you can just do things like straight away. So yeah, we as you've seen, we went inside, but the manager and the players that stayed outside on the pitch told everyone that went inside to come back to the pitch and just finish the game. You know, unfortunately we can't decide what was gonna happen after that. So yeah, it was just a bit of that, you know.
4: What did Mane say? Because I know he was seen kind of like waving you guys back onto the field. What was he telling you when you were coming back onto the pitch?
5: I didn't really see. I must have been like, because I was on the bench. So when I come back, I probably think I walked straight back to the bench or something. So I didn't really see. But from what everyone's telling me, he was just telling us to come, you know, from the other players, he was telling us to come and just play the game, you know. God decides, it's in God's hands. And they were saying as well that Edu could save the penalty, which he did. So yeah.
4: When he did save that penalty, it must have been kind of, I can't even imagine what the feeling would have been like for you as a team, especially considering all that time had passed and there was so much drama in it. Like it sort of, in the stadium, it felt kind of surreal.
5: At that moment, it was a bit weird because there's the thing that probably have heard with our fans, you know, the fighting and that was going on with them. So some of our players were there, some of us were on the bench. And as Edouard Mendy saving the penalty, we're happy, but we're not like fully on going to celebrate, you know, because obviously our fans are not being treated fairly. So like it was happy moment and sad moment obviously at the same time. But it was a big relief when Edouard Mendy saved the penalty.
6: Yeah, and obviously now, well, you were Africa Cup of Nations title winners, obviously the goal in extra time and then to kind of take it away. What do you make of everything that's happened since, you know, were you winning that game, the match that night, and CAF taking away the trophy from you?
5: I don't know. I won't be able to explain it properly, but yeah, it just don't seem right, you know. I don't understand if on that day, you know, we walked out and they wanted to take the decision, right, you're not playing anymore then. But the main focus is that we came back, we ended the game, they shot the penalty, they could have won it. We scored, we won the game. We won the trophy, we did all that celebration. Now just to take all of that away in, what was it, 2 months' time after the final whistle, I don't understand. I think if you give the decision to the referee on the pitch, you got to leave that decision to him and leave it how it is, you know?
6: What do you think it does for like African football? Because as you mentioned, the final was such a good final. And then we've got all this drama off the field. What type of image do you think it sends about African football?
5: Probably not. It's not a good look, is it? It's not a good look when things like this happen. Africa, you know, we have to stay together, you know. We have to be strong and we have to do everything in our power to lift up, you know, to, African football, you know, and everything like that. So, yeah, it wasn't really a great look. So I just hope they're putting it right.
6: Obviously, there's a World Cup happening soon. Not sure if you've heard about it. Like, but going into it, not knowing whether you're African champions or not, is that sort of a distraction for you, or you kind of not thinking about it?
5: No, not at all. It's not a distraction at all. Obviously, in our eyes, in many other people's eyes, we are the champions of Africa, and it doesn't disturb us, you know. The same focus and hunger and determination that we had going into the AFCON, we're going to do the same going into the World Cup, you know. It's another trophy on the line, so World Cup, nothing's going to distract us.
6: Yeah, it was great chatting to Illeman. We're going to hear about his thoughts on the World Cup in a few weeks' time as we get ready for the tournament in the US, Mexico and Canada. But Senegal will definitely go into that competition with plenty of confidence.
1: Yeah, we saw that they go in there as Africa Cup of Nations champions, right? Legal case continuing.
6: Unsure. That is, it's pending, you know. So Morocco and Senegal, both of them will go in saying that they are Africa Cup of Nations champions. Very strange position to be in, but that is a position we are in.
1: Thank you.
0: Now, about 25 years ago, Africa had no dollar billionaires. But today, there are 23. Their combined wealth has grown to more than $100 billion. Focus on Africa podcast host Charles Kitonga has been speaking to the youngest billionaire in Africa, Tanzanian businessman Mohamed Dewji. He started by asking Mohamed whether he always aspired to be a billionaire.
7: Never thought as such,
8: yeah,
7: of wanting to become a billionaire. It was more like, you know, I knew it was a step-by-step process and that I had to work hard. I had to be disciplined. I mean, I used to work for many, many years, 100-hour weeks. And you know, when you put discipline and when you have a vision and when God blesses you and you're in the right time, in the right place, you know, things kind of fall into place.
8: Yeah.
7: And with God's will, what happened, and I became a billionaire.
8: And did you celebrate?
7: Not really. I didn't, because I remember, I think it was, I was 39 years old, and, you know, this whole thing kind of came out in the news, and, you know, a lot of people congratulated me. I felt no difference from the day before, and that, you know, I keep on saying this, that I knew that I had to keep my eye on the ball, and that I had to grow the business further. And again, when I say to grow the business further, I'm not in the rat race.
8: Mm.
7: I have no ambition to continue gathering wealth, but rather I feel, yes, I'm a capitalist,
8: yeah,
7: and I do want to make money, but I want to make money in the right way, ethically, but more importantly, I want to use this money to be able to give back.
8: So, Mo, I think it becomes a bit difficult for people to separate these conversations of the rich, the ultra rich, and the poor. And this is what it's all about, you know, that inequality. But I don't know how you read it from your perspective, because obviously you run businesses that have a lot of impact as well on the very people that we are talking about.
7: Inequality is not a good thing, but every problem has got two sides of the story. I would like to share my side of the story. We all know that Africa is facing large unemployment. My company, METL Group, and specifically I want to mention in Tanzania, we are employing 38,000 direct jobs.
8: Those are employees that you're paying at the end of every month.
7: Yes. Mm-hmm. Now, we are the second largest employers after the government of United Republic of Tanzania. Now, if today I would have not generated the wealth that I generated and not done the business that I have done, would these 38,000 plus people have jobs? Point number one. Point number two, if you look at entrepreneurs, we are paying all types of taxes. Mm-hmm. And the same money is being used to take social services to poor people. Mm-hmm. Third, I in specific do a lot of impact and philanthropy. And as much as I agree that there is a difference between the haves and the have-nots, but if you are a responsible billionaire, then I feel that you face lesser of a problem.
0: Mohamed Djigi, Africa's youngest billionaire, there in conversation with Focus on Africa's Charles Gitonga. 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
1: Hello and welcome to Newsday on the BBC World Service with Anne Soy in Nairobi and James Cotton in London.
2: An angry crowd has partially set a hospital in the Democratic Republic of Congo on fire after the death of a patient suspected to have had Ebola, with some patients with Ebola suspected to have escaped. We'll hear from a key African health official.
1: U.S. Secretary of State calls Cuba a threat to U.S. national security as hopes of a negotiated peaceful settlement seemingly diminish. We have a special report from our correspondent in Cuba's capital.
2: And Samsung has averted what was to be a huge worker strike. Nick Marsh on our business desk will bring us the details.
1: And the co-founder of the social media network Reddit, Alexis Ohanian, is now turning his focus to the future of women's sport. We'll look at why. First, though, this bulletin of the latest world news.
3: Live from NPR News, I'm Giles Snyder. Comic Stephen Colbert took the stage at New York City's Ed Sullivan Theater one last time Thursday night, joking that Pope Leo XIV canceled, and then introducing Paul McCartney as his final guest.
4: Who's going to be my last guest now?
5: Hey, Steve, what about me?
3: McCartney presented Colbert with a photo of the Beatles on the same stage where the band made its U.S. television debut. CBS canceled the late show, citing financial reasons. Many of Colbert's fans say it's because of his criticism of President Trump. President Trump wanted Congress to pass funding for Immigration and Customs Enforcement and Border Patrol by June 1st. Then he started pushing for taxpayer money for his White House ballroom project and created a nearly $1.8 billion fund that may grant money to January 6 rioters. Things fell apart. Now Congress leaving town for a week-long recess, and NPR's Eric McDaniel has more.
6: Asked about President Trump's fund that he says will pay reparations to folks unjustly persecuted by the government, Senator Lisa Murkowski, Republican of Alaska, had this to say.
7: I don't like it.
6: Here's Senate Republican Majority Leader John Thune on the same issue.
8: I think that there are and will be continue to be a lot of questions around that the administration is going to have to answer.
6: Thune said the fund concerns are linked to why these votes are delayed. Republicans were all set to pass 3 years of funding for immigration enforcement. They control both chambers of Congress, albeit with narrow margins. But when those slim majorities come up against controversial policies, the math stops working. Eric McDaniel, NPR News, Washington.
3: California Governor Gavin Newsom signed an executive order Thursday directing state agencies to draft new protections for workers displaced by artificial intelligence. As Rachel Miro reports from member station KQED, this news drops one day after Meta announced that it's laying off about 8,000 people because of AI.
9: The order calls for exploring expanded unemployment insurance, job retraining programs, and what Newsom calls universal basic capital, giving all California residents a stake in assets like corporate stocks or wealth funds. In a statement, the governor said this moment demands California reimagine, quote, how we work, how we govern, how we prepare people for the future. Labor leaders say the real test will come when agencies report back with actual policy recommendations and whether the governor is willing to sign them into law. For NPR News, I'm Rachel Miro.
3: Meta has settled a social media addiction case brought by a rural school district in Kentucky. The case brought by the Breathitt County School District is among many lawsuits brought by school districts across the country that are seeking compensation for costs they say they incurred dealing with children's social media addiction and mental health harms. It had been set to go to trial next month. You're listening to NPR News. Secretary of State Marco Rubio says the Trump administration wants to resolve differences with Cuba peacefully, but he told reporters Thursday that he is doubtful the U.S. can reach a diplomatic resolution with the island's current government. Rubio's remarks came a day after the Justice Department announced an indictment against former Cuban President Raul Castro. Democratic National Committee Chair Ken Martin has released a study of the party's performance in the 2024 presidential campaign. His decision on Thursday followed intense internal pressure from Democrats who had publicly demanded the release of the 192-page report. It was concluded in December. Government weather forecasters expect 8 to 14 named storms will form in the Atlantic this hurricane season. NPR's Rebecca Hersher reports that's a slightly smaller number than average.
7: The main reason for the relatively small number of storms is El Niño, the cyclic weather pattern that makes it harder for hurricanes to form in the Atlantic. But that doesn't mean people in hurricane-prone parts of the U.S. can rest easy, says Neil Jacobs, who leads the National Oceanic and Atmospheric Administration.
10: Even though we're expecting a below-average season in the Atlantic, it's very important to understand that it only takes one. We have had Category 5s make landfall in the past during below-average seasons.
7: And he says it's not just people on the coast who are at risk. Hurricanes and tropical storms have caused deadly flooding thousands of miles inland. Rebecca Hersher, NPR News.
3: The Atlantic hurricane season begins June 1st. This is NPR News.
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1: Coming up, a health facility at the heart of the Ebola outbreak is set on fire. We'll hear from the head of Africa's Continental Health Body about how the response to the outbreak is going. Also head to Cuba's capital for reaction to the move by the US to indict the island's former leader, Raul Castro.
2: Also on the programme, a Reddit co-founder and husband of tennis star Serena Williams, Alexis Ohanian, speaks to the BBC about his investment in women's sport.
1: We'd love to hear your thoughts on anything here on Newsday. Our number for WhatsApp and text messages is +44 77 86 20 50 85. We're going to start in the Democratic Republic of the Congo, where a worsening Ebola outbreak linked to the rare Bundibugyo strain is triggering urgent regional fears. On Thursday, part of a medical facility in Rwampara, in the east of the DRC, was set on fire when relatives and friends tried to retrieve the body of a young patient who is said to have died of Ebola. Also hoping to claim the body of a family member was Benjamin Benduka, who found a group of people gathered outside when he arrived.
12: They became angry, demanding to know why the young man had died. This caused a commotion, ending in the youth setting fire to the treatment centre, which was built for Ebola patients. And inside was the body of my own brother, which was burnt beyond recognition. His body remains there now. He hasn't even been placed in a coffin or buried.
2: The virus has also now spread to South Kivu province in the east of the country. This is an area controlled by the Rwandan-backed M23 rebel group, which is further complicating efforts to contain the spread. Health officials say that the response is being hampered by the ongoing conflict, shortage of medical supplies, and deep mistrust among some local communities. Joining us live now is Dr. Jean Kasser, Director General of Africa Centers for Disease Control and Prevention. He's currently in Uganda, where a cross-border high-level meeting is taking place. Welcome to the program. Just give us an update of the situation. You have just come back from Bunia.
13: Yes, thank you for having me. Yesterday, I was in Bunia meeting the governor, all partners, and visiting the hospital. And I had to witness the effort and the dedication of our colleagues, medical doctors, nurses, and community workers supporting our cases. Yes, we have to recognize that there are some challenges, and we are discussing that to see how to provide more support to these people. And as you know, today I'm meeting President Museveni to discuss the situation in Uganda, and tomorrow I'm organizing a cross-border meeting with ministers of DRC, Uganda, and South Sudan to have a one plan that we can that can lead the response.
2: And on the epicenter of this outbreak where you have just been, what gaps did you observe?
13: You know, this outbreak was announced by Africa CDC on the 15th of May. This is the seventh day. And everything is, we are putting things in place. And, you know, people, they were still developing the plan. But quickly, we saw that there are lack of PPE, lack of medicines, lack of funding to facilitate operations. But we believe that with the action we are taking, everything will be corrected in a few days.
2: How soon can they get these supplies? I have received videos from a doctor there showing, you know, people attending to people who are visibly ill, you know, bleeding from the nose and mouth, but with their bare hands, no gloves. This is urgent. How soon can they get these supplies?
13: The country started to receive supplies from a number of partners. But as I said, now we need to organize everything. Even I was informed that the supply that was given by UNICEF was not handed over to the government. You see, it means we need to reorganize. And yesterday I was talking with the minister. He's appointing an incident manager today. And there will be a coordination mechanism that will be in place in Ituri. And what we want also to do is to know the real need, because we don't want partners to send just supplies without really knowing what they are sending and what the needs they are covering. This is why Africa CDC is coordinating the response. This response will be coordinated from Africa by Africans, supported by partners. And we need to make sure that we are addressing the need of people.
2: And perhaps you had left Bunia by the time that unfortunate incident that we mentioned in Rampara happened, where a crowd was angry at not being allowed to take the body of their loved one and set part of the facility on fire. What did you find on the ground in terms of the community sentiment and response to the messages they are receiving on Ebola?
13: I was in Bunia when this this happened. It's really unfortunate to have a young person who passed on due to this disease. I discussed this issue with the governor of Ituri, and unfortunately, the communication side is still an area we need to improve. Africa CDC provided $1 million to the government to see how to reinforce the surveillance and communication. I think the ministry is working on that, while we are also having support from other partners. We need to know, and we need to make it clear to people that they cannot, when someone pass on, they cannot take the body and do what they were doing in the past. Now we need to have the dignified funerals without touching the body.
2: And you're in Kampala now. You'll be holding meetings today and, as you say, tomorrow as well with the ministers from the region. What are your priorities during these meetings?
13: I can say I have just one priority. The priority is to be aligned, because when there is an outbreak like that, so many people are speaking, so many people are acting without coordination. This meeting is to realign the coordination, as we did during MPOC. Africa CDC, supported by WHO, we managed to put in place what you call the Incident Management Support Team. It was the only platform that was managing this outbreak. We are doing the same now. This is what we'll achieve tomorrow. From tomorrow, we'll have one plan. I will be able tomorrow to tell you how much Africa needs to respond to this outbreak. I will be able to tell you how the response will be organized at all levels. This is the only objective that we have.
2: Many thanks for speaking to us, Dr. Jean Kasser, Director General of the Africa Centers for Disease Control and Prevention, speaking to us there in Kampala.
1: Cuban students, state workers and supporters of the Cuban Revolution will be gathering in Havana later today for a state-organized march in support of its former leader, 94-year-old Raul Castro. Mr. Castro was charged with murder and other crimes in the United States this week over the shooting down of two U.S. civilian planes in 1996. The Cuban government says the charges against Mr. Castro are political and are a pretext for U.S. military action on the island, as tension between the old enemies grows. Our correspondent, Will Grant, reports from Havana.
14: It is an incident which is burned into the collective memory of Cubans and Cuban Americans, of both Havana and Miami. In 1996, these were the radio communications between the control tower and two Cuban MiG fighter jets shortly before they shot down two US civilian aircraft, killing all four people on board. Whether it took place over international or Cuban waters remains a point of dispute.
15: Nations and their leaders cannot be permitted to target Americans.
14: The aircraft belonged to a Florida-based group called Brothers to the Rescue, which would drop emergency supplies to Cuban migrants trying to reach the U.S. by sea and alert the Coast Guard to any vessel in difficulty. However, the group also dropped propaganda leaflets over Havana and have been repeatedly warned against violating Cuban airspace.
15: The United States government has not forgotten these innocent men who were shot out of the sky.
14: Now, 30 years on, charges of murder and conspiracy to murder U.S. citizens have been brought against Raul Castro, the then defense minister and second-in-command to his late brother Fidel. The Cuban military pilots that day were also indicted. In Havana itself, the decision has been greeted with both bemusement and concern. I visited a construction site at a place called Barrio Toledo, where the Cuban state is trying to tackle the island's acute social housing crisis by building homes out of repurposed shipping containers. Critics say the container homes will be unbearably hot in Cuba's stifling summer temperatures, but officials insist they're a smart and practical solution.
16: If I take a walk in one, it is essentially a shipping container with the front ripped off. Two windows at the back, four at the front. A novel way to deal with Havana's housing crisis. Still, for many families, it is far better than their current circumstances, which have been made even more dire by the now five-month-long US fuel blockade.
17: Estos contenedores llegan aquí a Cuba.
14: The project's foreman is a committed revolutionary called Orlando Diaz. I asked him if he thought the charges against Raul Castro were a precursor to military action. The charges against Raul are a vile lie, he said, echoing the government's position. Orlando is well aware of what happened in Venezuela earlier this year, when Nicolas Maduro was forcibly removed from power by U.S. troops. But he's convinced that if the Trump administration is building towards the use of force in Cuba, the outcome will be very different.
17: Venezuela es Venezuela, pero Cuba es Cuba.
14: Venezuela is Venezuela and Cuba is Cuba, he said. And here we don't lack the courage for this moment.
18: En un día como hoy, en 1902, la bandera cubana ondeó por primera vez.
14: Shortly before the charges were filed against Raul Castro, U.S. Secretary of State Marco Rubio delivered a message in Spanish to the Cuban people. President Trump, he said, was offering a new path between the U.S. and a new Cuba, meaning one in which the commercial wing of the military would not control the economy. The last time Raul Castro was seen in public was the Workers' Day celebrations on the 1st of May. The 94-year-old former president stood next to his hand-picked successor, Miguel Díaz-Canel, who has called the charges against Mr. Castro a political manoeuvre to justify the folly of a military aggression against Cuba. With the two sides believed to be far apart in any negotiations, most Cubans wonder where the island will be by next week or next month, let alone by the time the next May Day march comes round.
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2: You're with Newsday from the BBC World Service, with me, Anso in Nairobi, and James Copnall in London. A reminder now of the main headlines this hour. President Trump has announced that he will be sending 5,000 troops to Poland. And NATO foreign ministers are meeting in Sweden today amid increasing tension within the alliance over the war in Iran, with Iran and its global fallout. Let's turn to our business news now. And a huge strike of Samsung workers has been averted in South Korea, with employees expected to receive bonuses worth, on average, $400,000. Samsung is by far the most important company in South Korea, estimated to account for around 13% of the country's entire wealth. Let's now bring in Nick Marsh on our business desk in Singapore. He's been following this. Good morning, Nick. Good afternoon, your time. This could be a very big strike, but now it's not going ahead.
19: Yes, hi, Anne. Yeah, I mean, it wouldn't have been the first time that Samsung workers had gone on strike. They did do so a couple of years ago. That was the first time they'd ever done it. It would have been a huge strike. We're talking about 48,000 workers represented by this union. As always, it's to do with pay and conditions. The basic argument, essentially, of the union is that Samsung is so tremendously valuable on the stock market. I mean, it really is going from strength to strength. It's a huge chip maker. The argument was that the workers should be entitled to a share of that value on the stock market. So what's happened now is that a walkout has been averted. It was supposed to be yesterday, but the terms of the deal suggest, as you say, basically all workers getting a pretty hefty one-off bonus paid in stocks, so as a share of the company, essentially. And for example, if you're a memory chip worker, you earn about $50,000 a year, let's say, that's going to work out to around $400,000 in stock. So a pretty decent pay, one-off payment there. And it hasn't been confirmed yet, but they will be voting over the course of the next 5 days on this, and it's expected to be ratified by the union.
2: Not just decent, it sounds huge, Nick. But going forward, have they resolved the issue at the core of this, that this would be strike?
19: Well, I mean, for now, yes, it does seem to be the case. I think this is quite an interesting case, though, because Samsung is so unbelievably important to the South Korean economy. I mean, we're talking about it being worth around, 13% of the country's entire GDP. It's about, you know, a quarter of all of its exports. It's a huge chip maker, basically. Now, traditionally in South Korea, power's been concentrated in the hands of a few families, a few commercial families and things like that. You know, there's a lot of interchange with the political class there as well. And this is probably going to be the start of you know, more demands from workers and people who, you know, create the wealth that these companies are generating on the stock market as well. We're seeing the AI boom go from strength to strength, asking for a little bit more of their share.
2: Right. Many thanks for that, Nick Marsh in Singapore.
1: And for that conversation between Nick in Singapore and in Nairobi, let's go to London. Elijah Fannin with the sports.
20: Yeah, last night Senegal announced their squad for the World Cup. Not sure whether they'll be going into that tournament as Africa Cup of Nations champions. As it stands, Morocco hold that honour despite losing that final in January. A little bit later on, we're going to hear from Illiman Ndiaye, the Everton forward who was named in the squad, and he tells me about his experience on that fateful night in January. Elsewhere, Cristiano Ronaldo's Al Nassr have won the Saudi Pro League, Portugal's captain signing from Manchester United in 2022. He's finally won a domestic trophy alongside Senegal's star player Sadio Mane. Some sad news from the world of NASCAR. The two-time NASCAR Cup Series champion Kyle Busch has died at the age of 41. It's a sudden passing of the NASCAR legend, who was ninth on the circuit's all-time win list. It was announced in a joint statement on Thursday by his family and the NASCAR organization. And in basketball, the New York Knicks have taken a two-game series lead over the Cleveland Cavaliers in the NBA Eastern Conference Finals. They won Game 2, 109-93. Now, this guy that we're going to be talking about is best known as the co-founder of the social media network Reddit. Alex Ohanian is now turning his focus to the future of women's sport. Once overlooked and underfunded, it is now undergoing rapid change. Alexis has announced he's bringing in his all-female track and field meet series, Athlos, to London. He tells the BBC's Anita Rani why, and talks about being married to one of the most successful and well-known sports stars of all time, Serena Williams.
21: First and foremost, it's a business decision. When you look at the stars of athletics, when you look at track and field, you know, the women punch way above their weight in terms of followers, in terms of engagement. When we're going to brands, they're very, very excited to get behind a women's only track and field event, or now league, like Athlos. And I actually believe now Athlos should be a bigger part of my legacy than the 15 years I spent building and turning around Reddit.
22: And I know you've invested in Chelsea Women, and you've been quite open. You say for you, this is a financial endeavor, but listen, you're married to one of the greatest female global sports stars ever.
21: Absolutely.
22: You've had two daughters. There must be a bit more to it than that.
21: I mean, look, Serena and Venus
0: proved that women's tennis is as big of a professional sport as men's, right? When you look at the viewers, you look at the dollars, you know, the business of women's tennis is just as big as the men's, and no one thinks twice about it. And so that was the proof point for me that with investment, with superstars, with a lot of the things that brought the opportunity for Serena and Venus to then seize it and change the game, we could do it for other women's sports that weren't yet at that level.
22: What can you tell us about Athlos coming to the UK?
0: Yeah, well, this is very exciting. We are going global. You know, Athlos is now officially a 2-city league. We're going to be opening at StoneX Stadium in London on September 18th. And then we're going to come back to New York for the championship finale at Icon on October 2nd. And this is the largest athlete compensation package in our history, and we think it's a first in the sport. The eligible participating athletes are actually going to have a chance to get a direct ownership stake in the league they're helping build. And this is something that we know is powerful. We've already got a great roster announced, and I'm excited. There's nothing quite like the Athlos atmosphere. Having that DJ spinning, it's part festival, part elite sporting event. You know, one of my favorite tweets from our New York event last year was from Keely Hodgkinson, who obviously is a superstar. I think she called Athlos the best track meet she'd ever been to. You got to double check the tweet, but that's the standard we hold ourselves to.
22: And look, you are creating a culture and providing an aspiration for young women in sport all around the world. But I just wondered, from a personal perspective, how you manage that world of social media and how you see your girls fitting into that.
0: I think it should be very telling that for the last 10 years, whenever CEOs like me get asked about this, we all say that we don't let our children on our products, right? And that's not news, right? You can go back and you'll see interviews about that over the last decade. And, you know, when I think about my own daughters, honestly, one of the reasons I'm not just, you know, hanging out, sipping pina coladas is I want to help build and shape the future that they are going to get. And I can't do that if I'm retired. And I'm actually very optimistic about the new wave of social. The existing social media platforms all have a bot problem now. And it's not just Reddit. It's all of them. Probably half of most of the content we consume now is in some way fake. And so I think more and more brands are realizing more and more, it's called dead internet theory. More and more of the internet and social media as we know it is just fake or botted or in some way disingenuous. They're going to look for new places. This younger generation sees where things went off the rails and instead are, you know, they're choosing ways to engage online and offline, really importantly. That brings out the best of what social media can

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1: More and more money being invested into the game, and I think we're going to start to see them sort of move closer to the men's in terms of investment sooner rather than later, which is, I think, amazing to see.
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2: Hello, welcome to Newsday from the BBC World Service with Anne Soy in Nairobi and James Cottonwell in London.
3: We'll hear from DR Congo's health minister as his country continues to deal with outbreak of Ebola.
2: In Las Vegas, there'll be a sports tournament in which participants will be allowed to use performance enhancers.
3: And Isaac Fennin will be speaking to an iconic Senegalese football player on the Africa Cup of Nations. Fastest news.
8: BBC News with Neil Nunes. The U.S. Secretary of State Marco Rubio has warned that Cuba's leaders will not be able to buy time in their conflict with Washington. Mr. Rubio described Cuba as a threat to national security. On Wednesday, Washington charged the veteran communist leader Raul Castro with murder over an attack 30 years ago and assembled an aircraft carrier strike group in the Caribbean. NATO foreign ministers are in Sweden for a series of meetings amid increasing tensions within the defense alliance over the war in Iran and the global fallout. Earlier, President Trump said he'd be sending 5,000 U.S. troops to Poland. A Congolese hospital treating Ebola patients has been partially set on fire by a crowd trying to retrieve the body of someone suspected to have been infected. Medical staff at the hospital are under military protection. Prosecutors in Honduras say at least 19 people have been killed in the north of the country where rival gangs are fighting for control of palm oil plantations. The U.S. late-night host Stephen Colbert has presented his last show on CBS. The network had announced it would cancel The Late Show for economic reasons. Colbert is a vocal critic of President Trump, and CBS has been accused of bowing to political pressure. A political protest group in India has created a fresh account on X, hours after the authorities blocked its original one. The Cockroach Janata Party was formed after comments by the Indian Chief Justice equating unemployed youngsters to cockroaches. And archaeologists in Peru have uncovered a 600-year-old tomb inside a pre-Inca fortress. Five people were buried near an entry point to Coelap, a site known as the Machu Picchu of the Peruvian jungle. BBC News.
2: Thanks, Neil, for that news. Hello and welcome to Newsday on the BBC World Service. Coming to you live from Nairobi with Anne Soy and from London with me, James Cottonwell. For the next half hour, we're going to hear from the health minister of the Democratic Republic of Congo against the fight against the Ebola outbreak.
3: And we'll head to Vegas, where a controversial sport event is planned. The athletes will be allowed to use banned drug enhancements. If you have any thoughts on that or on any other story that you hear on the program, please send us a text or a WhatsApp message on +44 77 86 20 50 85.
2: We start with the Ebola outbreak in the Democratic Republic.

0: Republic of Congo, an angry crowd set fire to part of a hospital in the eastern city of Mpara after a patient suspected of having Ebola had died there. Relatives reportedly stormed the facility and tried to retrieve the body because health workers were refusing to release it. The handling of bodies is considered a very important measure in containing the disease. It's an illustration of just some of the challenges facing the Congolese health authorities who have grappled with this disease before. But how are they coping with this latest outbreak? Newsday's Kalkide Nyubeltel spoke to the health minister of the Democratic Republic of Congo, Roger Kamba.
1: The outbreak is going on. It starts in the 5th of May, and then we respond to it with our team. But we are here in Congo with many times we have Ebola Zaire. But the strain we have right now is not Ebola Zaire. This is what is new in our country. Even if we had another outbreak of Ebola Bundibugyo in 2012, but for the many cases of Ebola we had here, it was Ebola Zaire. This is the first thing. The second thing is that the symptoms are less than the symptoms in Ebola Zaire. So it can be the symptoms which we can find in other diseases, in malaria, in other diseases. So those two things don't help us very, very well. It didn't help us at the beginning because people were staying at home or in their country, and they didn't know that it could be a very, very challenging disease. We have about 626 people who are suspected to have the symptoms of Ebola. The people who are confirmed are 51. And according to the deaths, and also the deaths are suspected, there is 159, but I repeat, those deaths are suspected. They are not confirmed. The confirmed death, so that means that we have the laboratory results, are 4. So those are the numbers right now.
2: Are you guys well equipped in terms of kits, in terms of medical supplies? Is there sufficient medical and healthcare supply to treat a wide number of suspected patients?
1: Yeah, people are receiving enough medical help and support, but as you know, we called all the people who have symptoms to come to the hospitals. So right now we have 118 people who are in the hospitals, but we are also building the centers of treatment that are adapted for Ebola. The numbers we have right now, we can treat them. They are not so many. They are 626, as I said. But as you know, we are dealing with a outbreak which is in the big part of the country at the east, but it is a big part of the country. But we are prepared because, as you know, we have just finished another one last year, another outbreak of Ebola last year. We have just finished in 60 weeks. So we are prepared, but we do need help. If people can supply again, we would not refuse, but we are prepared.
2: How concerned are you that this outbreak could be widespread, more widespread than that's been detected so far? Are you concerned that there could be other undetected cases in other parts of the country or in that part of the country?
1: No, I think that we are going to see more cases because we are actively looking for the cases. But I'm not very concerned about going out of our borders, out of worldwide. No, I'm not concerned about that. Because of the way the disease goes from one people to another, the disease, if you touch someone who is sick, and if you don't take the minimal precautions, but if you do so, you are not to be affected by the disease, friend, because we do know how it works. We are trying to communicate for our communities to tell them that if someone is died, you have to take more and more precaution and ask us to come and to do everything, not touching the people, the person who is died, because it's very, very important, because this person still be contagious. So we are doing the communication in our community for that.
2: And what message would you have for anybody who is concerned about this outbreak in the Democratic Republic of Congo?
1: The first message is that if there are some experts about these outbreaks in the world, they are in DRC, because this is the 17th outbreak of Ebola. So if there are experts, even the researchers, the people who discovered Ebola are in DRC. And we did fight against 16 Ebola, so we do know very well how it works, and people must be confident with the response we are giving to this outbreak.
2: Because we're living in an era where there are so many aid cuts and funding cuts. So, are you impacted in any way in that manner?
1: Yeah, it is important to remind everyone that the Ebola needs more and more resources. So since they are cut, we have to find out the way we can fund the Ebola outbreak. So right now we are talking to all our partners and tell them, just come with your fund, and because we do need many logistics for responding to the outbreak. So it is important to remind that the outbreak is not just for people of DRC, it is for the world. We have to contain the outbreak here. We need more money for people who are working on the ground. But since we don't have enough money, we are impacted. We are impacted because we have to deal of all of the diseases in the country, and we need medicines. Because, you know, from Ebola, we do have people who are suffering from diarrhea, who are suffering from infections, who are suffering from distress.
0: That is DR Congo's Health Minister, Roger Kamba, speaking to Newsday's Kakidan Yibeltel. That interview happened before the burning of part of the hospital in Rwampara by people angry at the health authorities not releasing the body of a loved one. We've had a message in from Amir in Sudan who says, given the vast natural resources extracted from the Democratic Republic of the Congo, why do investment in healthcare and public infrastructure still fall so far short of what the country's wealth should be able to support?
3: And James, just to put that into context, it is estimated that the DRC has around $24 trillion worth of mineral wealth that is, you know, largely unexploited. And to just put that into context, the size of the American economy is $31 trillion, according to the IMF. China is second at $20 trillion. Of course, I'm comparing apples and oranges here, but just to paint a picture for us.
0: This is Newsday on the BBC World Service. Let's get some sports with Isaac Fannin.
4: So we all know about the drama that happened at the Africa Cup of Nations final in January between Morocco and Senegal. Senegal was stripped of the title after walking off the field during the final in January in protest at some of the decisions taken by the referee. We're going to hear from one of the players on the night, Everton and Senegal forward Inaman Ndiaye. I started by asking him what it was like to play in such an epic final.
5: Yeah, it was crazy. It was amazing. It had everything, you know. Obviously, as a young boy, you know, my dream is to get to the stages, you know, play the final with my country, of Senegal, of the AFCON. So, yeah, it was crazy. The atmosphere was, wow, it was brilliant. And obviously, yeah, I think we kind of took the game really well, I think, obviously, with what happened. But whatever came after, you know, we finished the game strong. We ended up winning the game. And, yeah, it's one of the best games I've ever played in my life.
4: Yeah, I can only imagine. I mean, I was there as well, and the atmosphere
6: was incredible. The moment where the team walked off the field, just talk me through what sort of happened and what do you think led to that kind of reaction from the team?
5: To be honest, I don't think much happened when we walked in because we walked basically straight back out after. But yeah, it was just a bit of kind of unfairness that's happened for us. That's what we thought on the pitch, you know, with the goal being disallowed and then the penalty, which we don't think was a penalty, in the space of, you know, a short time. So, you know, emotions were really high. And when emotions are high, you can just do things like straight away. So, yeah, obviously, as you've seen, we went inside, but the manager and the players that stayed outside on the pitch told everyone that went inside to come back to the pitch and just finish the game. You know, unfortunately, we can't decide what was going to happen after that. So, yeah, it was just a build-up, you know.
6: What did Mane say? Because I know he was seen kind of like waving you guys back onto the field. What was he telling you when you were coming back onto the pitch?
5: I didn't really see. I must have been like, because I was on the bench. So when I come back, I probably think I walked straight back to the bench or something. So I didn't really see. But from what everyone's telling me, he was just telling us to come, you know, from the other players, he was telling us to come and just play the game, you know. God decides, it's in God's hands. And they were saying as well that Edu could save the penalty, which he did. So, yeah.
6: When he did save that penalty, it must have been kind of, I can't even imagine what the feeling would have been like for you as a team, especially considering all that time had passed and there was so much drama in it. Like, it sort of, in the stadium, it felt kind of surreal.
5: At that moment, it was a bit weird because there's the thing that probably we've heard with our fans, you know, the fighting and that was going on with them. So some of our players were there, some of us were on the bench. And as Edouard Mendy saving the penalty, we're happy, but we're not like fully on going to celebrate, you know, because obviously our fans are not being treated fairly. So like it was happy moment and sad moment obviously at the same time. But it was a big relief when Edouard Mendy saved the penalty.
6: Yeah, and obviously now, well, you were Africa Cup of Nations title winners, obviously the goal in extra time and then to kind of take it away. What do you make of everything that's happened since, you know, were you winning that game, the match that night, and CAF taking away the trophy from you?
5: I don't know. I won't be able to explain it properly, but yeah, it just don't seem right, you know. I don't understand if on that day, you know, we walked out and they wanted to take the decision, right, we're not playing anymore then. But the main focus is that we came back, we ended the game, they shot the penalty, they could have won it. We scored, we won the game. We won the trophy, we did all that celebration. Now just to take all of that away in, what was it, 2 months' time after the final whistle, I don't understand. I think if you give the decision to the referee on the pitch, you got to leave that decision to him and leave it how it is, you know?
6: What do you think it does for like African football? Because as you mentioned, the final was such a good final. And then we've got all this drama off the field. What type of image do you think it sends about African football?
5: Probably not. It's not a good look, is it? It's not a good look when things like this happen. Africa, you know, we have to stay together, you know. We have to be strong and we have to do everything in our power to lift up, you know, to, African football, you know, and everything like that. So, yeah, it wasn't really a great look. So I just hope they're putting it right.
6: Obviously, there's a World Cup happening soon. Not sure if you've heard about it. Like, but going into it, not knowing whether you're African champions or not, is that sort of a distraction for you, or you kind of not thinking about it?
5: No, not at all. It's not a distraction at all. Obviously, in our eyes, in many other people's eyes, we are the champions of Africa, and it doesn't disturb us, you know. The same focus and hunger and determination that we had going into the AFCON, we're going to do the same going into the World Cup, you know. It's another trophy on the line, so World Cup, nothing's going to distract us.
4: Yeah, we're going to hear more from Illiman and I as we prepare for that World Cup. It's definitely going to be an interesting couple of weeks as the teams start to get announced over the next couple of days.
0: As a fan, thank you. I'm going to talk about another sporting contest in the US. Not the World Cup, but the Enhanced Games, the first ever Enhanced Games that will begin in Las Vegas on Sunday. Enhanced because the athletes will be allowed to use drugs that are banned in competitions elsewhere. Now, as you might imagine, plenty of people are not impressed. The head of World Athletics, Lord Coe, said taking part would be moronic. The founders of the event reckon, though, that they're pushing the boundaries of what super fit humans can achieve in athletics, swimming and weightlifting. Well, joining us now is Sam Ryder, a health and fitness journalist who's written about the Enhanced Games. Welcome to the programme. Just take us through, if you can, first of all, the format. What is allowed in the Enhanced Games that is not allowed elsewhere?
7: Sure, certainly. So in terms of what's allowed, anything that is FDA approved that in America is permitted. However, that includes a lot of things that are very much banned on the WADA list of substances. So you'll have things like TRT, testosterone replacement therapy, human growth hormone, and certainly peptides, which are very controversial in terms of very new to the market, but not so most of them are still being very regulated. So it's a bit unclear about the kind of legitimacy of some of these medications.
0: Why does the world body monitoring drugs in athletics and in sports, isn't it?
7: That's right.
0: What do we know about the conditions in which the competitors have been taking these enhancements?
7: Yeah, so the enhanced team would be very clear that the athletes are taking this under very strict medical supervision. And certainly some of the athletes have been kind of very outspoken, saying that there's no obligation to take anything, that it's all their choice. However, the kind of medication that they're taking is, you know, on a scale that we just haven't seen in this kind of sporting spectacle before.
0: Is the argument here that in something like athletics, many athletes are taking drugs, they simply aren't caught, and so therefore it should all just be brought out into the open?
7: So I think this is one of the kind of main arguments that the people behind it have been kind of championing for the last 2-3 years. I mean, there's data that suggests that up to maybe 44% of athletes at the kind of Olympic level have previously perhaps taken substances that were banned. However, you know, it's very difficult to prove these points. And I think WADA would be very clear that the latest data on athletes at the highest level is, you know, almost all of them are very clean. I think the latest Winter Olympics found that there were no negative tests across the whole athletic roster. So I think, yeah, that would be the argument for the people behind the scenes. One thing I would like to emphasize is that I think for the most part, this is the discourse has been that there's two kind of strands to this story. There's the sporting spectacle, which we're talking about now. And then there's the fact that it's a bit of a shop window for the company behind the scenes. And in terms of them kind of trying to legitimize the use of substances like TRT at this kind of elite sporting level.
0: Okay, that's interesting indeed. In terms of the athletes competing, has the Games managed to attract names or high achievers from these various fields of sport?
7: So, yeah, I think some of the biggest names that you could see lining up on Sunday are the US 100-metre sprinter Fred Kerley, who's recently won bronze in Paris and then silver in Tokyo before that. So this is one of the fastest men on the planet that you've got lining up here. Then there's I think British swimmer Ben Proud is quite a big name, also a silver medalist at the Olympics. Then you've also got someone such as Hafþór Bjørnsson, who's the deadlift world record holder, who lifted 510 kilos, I think, last year in Birmingham. So you've got a kind of big mixture of athletes, some potentially household names in the States, and some kind of more of on the kind of very niche names that people kind of obsessed with sport and health and fitness might be a bit more aware of.
0: Yeah, and briefly, it's going to be pretty controversial, isn't it, all this?
7: Yeah, the controversy is huge. I think when it first got launched, most people's instinct is to kind of, you know, the gut instinct is to say that this is not fair, that this is a bit of a farce, a bit of a spectacle. And I think the fact that it's in Sin City in Las Vegas on Sunday, it's a one-day event rather than a four-day event. The number of athletes that they've signed up are perhaps not quite as many as they would have liked to initially. I think you still have a bit of a split between people who really think this could be the future of sport and kind of entertainment and others who just don't want to touch this at all. So I can think we'll play out. If loads of records get broken on Sunday, that might create a bit more of a stir. So we'll see what happens.
0: Sam Ryder, journalist who's written and looked into the Enhanced Games. Thank you very much indeed. Anne, what do you make of it?
3: Absolutely flabbergasted that it happens at all, given, yeah. You know, given the you know, how big an issue it is in sport. And, you know, given what many people in the sports fraternity have been advocating for clean sport, and I just wondered, how do you ensure a level playing field if you're going to allow people to use any banned substances that they choose to?
0: Yeah, that's it. Whoever has the best doctor wins, I guess. Yeah, it doesn't seem to go together with the ethos of sport, but we'll see. What kind of reaction they get once it happens on Sunday.
3: Indeed. Now, Phil Collins is a music superstar with countless number ones, awards and millions of record sales under his belt. His famous fans include Jay-Z, Alicia Keys and Taylor Swift, many of whom have discovered and sampled his songs. Later this year, he'll go into the Rock and Roll Hall of Fame for the second time, this time as a solo artist. Collins retired from performing in 2022 due to ill health, but in an exclusive interview, the Genesis frontman has spoken to Charlotte Gallagher about future plans, his health, and Live Aid.

0: Phil Collins, and a career that spanned more than six decades. Now he's sitting down to chat with me about his life. And the good news is, he's feeling the best he has in a long time.
1: The last 18 months has been fine. Before that, not so good. Everything health-wise caught up with me at the same time, you know. And whatever could go wrong did go wrong. No, I had problems with my knee. But eventually I had to have a knee operation. And I had to have five times, because it kept either getting infected or it broke. I've never been in hospital in my life up until about 5 years ago, and then seems like I've done very little else. But I do physio three times a week with a very stern Australian lady. You got to have someone that bullies you, you know, and she bullies me.
2: It's like going to the gym, you need someone pushing you.
1: Yeah, she's lovely.
3: Good afternoon, Wembley. Good afternoon, Philadelphia. And the world. This is called Against All Odds.
2: A lot of people remember you from Live Aid in the 80s and when you played both the UK and the US.
1: I'm over it now.
2: Are you over it? What are your memories of that day? Because I remember growing up, my mum and dad told me there was this guy and he played this, and then he got on Concord and then he did this, and it was incredible. What are your memories of that day?
1: Oh, I remember it very well. Someone said, well, you could get Concord and do both. And I said, yeah, okay. And I did say, I'm not the only person doing it, right, because that looked like showing off, you know. And they said, no, Power Station are in America and Duran Duran. So anyway, so I said, sure then, good. Power Station broke up. They didn't perform in America, and I ended up being the only person. Mm. So that's how it came about. In the end, and retrospectively, you know, you can look at it and say it bonded the two events.
2: Yeah.
1: And I only knew two songs on the piano. Mm. I played the same two songs in both places. So.
2: And history was made.
1: I guess, yeah, the Guinness Book of Records, I think. But it wasn't set out like that. It was just a sort of one thing led to another, to another, to another. The pain still grows, so stranger to you and me. But I'm healthier now than I have been for quite a while. I mean, this Rock and Roll Hall of Fame, they asked me if I would perform, and I said no. Because, you know, you've got to be match fit to do something like that. But whether I would go out again, I would contemplate, yeah. I mean, I'm constantly saying to myself, I've got to go back down to my studio at home.
2: And have you got lots of songs in your head that you haven't put
1: down?
2: Yeah,
1: I've got lots of lyrical ideas. Mm. I write down on my phone, on my notes. If I come up with something, I write it down. There are things that are half formed and a couple of things that are finished. So, you know, there's things that I can get my teeth into to start.

That music ending that interview with Phil Collins, done by our colleague Charlotte Gallagher. You're listening to Newsday from the BBC World Service. I'm Anne Soy in Nairobi. James Copnall is in London. There's still much more to come, so stay with us if you can.

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1: Hello, welcome to Newsday on the BBC World Service with Anne Soy in Nairobi and James Cocknell in London.
2: An angry crowd has partially set on fire a hospital in the DRC after the death of a patient as cases spread in the country. We'll hear from the country's foreign minister.
3: Frightening situation for communities to be in, I think it is normal, and it would be normal in any setting that all sorts of reactions are triggered.
1: The World Health Organization has declared it a public health emergency of international concern, but said it was not at pandemic level.
2: Also, the U.S. Secretary of State Marco Rubio says Cuba poses a national security threat to the U.S., and the likelihood of a peaceful agreement is not high. We'll get a report from Cuba.

0: Live from NPR News, I'm Giles Snyder. Comic Stephen Colbert took the stage as host of CBS's The Late Show one last time Thursday night.
1: Tonight is our final broadcast from the Ed Sullivan Theater, where... No, we were lucky enough to be here for the last 11 years.
2: Yes.
1: All right, that was... Can't take this for granted.
0: Colbert took over the show from David Letterman in 2015. Last year, CBS announced its cancellation, citing financial reasons. Many suspect political pressure from the Trump administration playing a role. Judges in Tennessee will soon decide whether the state's new congressional map will stay in effect for the midterm elections. The court heard arguments Thursday in the first of four legal challenges to the new map. Mariana Bacchial, member station WPLN, reports.
3: Tennessee became the first state to redistrict after the U.S. Supreme Court ruled that lawmakers don't need to consider race when drawing new maps. But it's still top of mind for NAACP attorney Anthony Ashton after the new map divided Memphis.
4: And that was done, as far as we can tell, solely for purposes of making sure that the people of Memphis no longer can elect candidates of their choice.
3: The NAACP is asking the court to block the maps, arguing that it's too close to the election. But the state argues it's too late to change them back, with all counties except Nashville's on track to implement the new map. For NPR News, I'm Mariana Vaca-Yao in Nashville.
0: Senate Republicans have left Washington for the Memorial Day holiday recess amid a backlash to President Trump's $1.8 billion anti-weaponization settlement fund that could grant money to January 6 rioters and his desire for $1 billion in taxpayer money for his ballroom project. Voting abruptly called off Thursday on a measure to fund immigration enforcement agencies for 3 years. Venezuelan officials have released a few dozen political prisoners, far short of the hundreds the head of the country's National Assembly announced would be freed by week's end. Among those released, though, have been three of the longest-held political prisoners in Venezuela. Here's NPR's Carrie Kahn.
5: Less than 40 detainees had been released from Venezuelan prisons as of Thursday morning, according to the human rights group Foro Penal. Jorge Rodriguez, the head of the National Assembly and the brother of the interim president, had said 300 prisoners would be released on humanitarian grounds. Authorities did release three men, former police officers, who had spent each more than 20 years in Venezuelan custody. They were convicted in connection to the deaths of protesters during a 2002 opposition march. Human rights groups say there are at least 400 political prisoners still held in jails, despite an amnesty law passed this year and pledges of more releases this week, including from President Trump. Carrie Kahn, NPR News.
0: This is NPR. The former leader of a Minnesota nonprofit was sentenced Thursday to nearly 42 years in prison. Prosecutors say Amy Bach was at the center of a scheme to steal nearly $250 million in federal money during the COVID pandemic. Her lawyer says she had been unfairly painted as a mastermind. Later Thursday, authorities announced charges against 15 more people accused of fraud and receiving federal payments for a variety of social services in Minnesota. One of the most prolific drivers in NASCAR history has died. Kyle Busch was 41. NPR's Ayanna Archie reports.
6: Busch's team said he had been hospitalized with a severe illness. NASCAR said in a statement, the league lost a giant of the sport today, far too soon. The need for speed is a Busch family trademark. Kyle Busch's older brother is Hall of Fame racer Kurt Busch. His father was a mechanic who did some local racing in Las Vegas. Kyle Busch started out racing go-karts in parking lots and cul-de-sacs. By 16, he signed with his first NASCAR team. But NASCAR pulled the rug out from under him by raising the minimum age for national competitions to 18. He may have gotten a later start, but that didn't stop him from winning two Cup Series titles over the course of his more than 20-year career. Ayanna Archie, NPR News.
0: IndyCar driver Alexander Rossi still planning to start Sunday's Indianapolis 500. During a media day interview on Thursday, Rossi told reporters that a medical team has cleared him to drive 3 days after having surgery on his right ankle and the middle finger of his left hand. He was injured in a crash during a practice run Monday. This is NPR.
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2: Thank you for the news bulletin. Hello and welcome to Newsday on the BBC World Service with Anne Soy in Nairobi and James Cocknell in London. This half hour on the programme, the focus is on the Democratic Republic of Congo and the spread of the Ebola virus. We'll also go to Cuba a day after the US charged the country's former president, Raul Castro, with murder over the 1996 downing of two planes, resulting in the deaths of US nationals.
8: Also, we've got a story out of Iran. We'll hear from two Iranian sisters. One lives in the UK and another one in Iran. And we welcome your messages. Our text number is +44 77 86 20 50 85. We begin in the Democratic Republic of Congo, where a worsening Ebola outbreak linked to the rare Budibugyo strain has so far killed an estimated 150 people. Now, the virus has reached South Kivu province, the east of the country, including areas controlled by the Rwanda-backed M23 rebel group, complicating efforts to contain the outbreak. Health officials say that the response is being hampered by ongoing conflict, shortages of medical supplies, and deep mistrust among some local communities.
2: In one example of this, angry residents of a town at the heart of the outbreak, Rompara, burned down two hospital tents hosting Ebola patients. They were angry at being unable to take the body of a loved one who apparently had died from Ebola away for burial. Health officials warn that the bodies of Ebola victims are extremely infectious. For more, I've been speaking to the DRC's foreign minister, Therese Kayigwamba Wagner.
9: Indeed, we had a very unfortunate situation yesterday in a hospital where relatives of a patient sought to retrieve the patient's body who was in a treatment center. I think this shows us to what extent when we seek to find responses to the Ebola epidemic, and this is a lesson we've learned in the past, it's about holistic responses. It's about making sure that communities are sensitized, making sure that communities are informed about the illness and how it is transmitted. I think this was an unfortunate incident, but at the same time, as we have seen, the Congolese authorities have been ramping up their capacities throughout the areas that are affected, and that will go hand in hand with ramping up also sensitization activities in order to make sure communities feel safe, feel understood, feel heard, but also have an opportunity to have dignified burials of deceased in order to provide the closure that is necessary whilst also maintaining the health protocols that have to be observed in order to stem the spread of the virus.
2: That lack of trust, that need for information that mm-hmm. you talk about, it underscores perhaps a lack of trust in the Congolese authorities. People simply aren't taking as gospel what you and others are telling them.
9: Not necessarily. I think, first of all, Ebola is a very particular illness. In this particular strain, it does not manifest as other strains do in a much more visible manner. And I think this has also explained why communities were hesitant to associate the deaths that they have been observing with Ebola. And explains also some of the delays that we have had in the reporting of the first initial cases. At the same time, I think it's a work of proximity. It's also a very frightening situation for communities to be in. And I think it is normal, and it would be normal in any setting, that all sorts of reactions are triggered, including challenging or questioning narratives that they might not feel comfortable with. So I don't think that it is an illustration of distrust towards the health system. Again, this is something that we are working on in order to make sure that communities are duly informed, are accompanied, are supported, and provided with the support that they need in order to weather this challenge through.
2: In terms of support, one aspect of it is informing communities about the risks and behaviours to adopt and so on. Another is simply getting enough medical facilities in place into the affected
9: exactly.
2: areas. Can you give us an update on the progress of that? Because we have heard from aid groups and others that there aren't simply enough medical facilities right now.
9: I think this is one of the big challenges. The DRC is not facing its first Ebola epidemic. This is the 17th that we are dealing with. We have tried and tested protocols protocols that have been put in place. And I think what we know from our experience is that the priority right now is really to ramp up our proximity and our capacity to identify cases, to trace contacts, and to provide care to concerned or to affected communities. One key issue there is making sure that all of that material and all of these clinics are set up in rapid or record time. And this is, of course, challenging in a context where infrastructure might be limited or where we face rural communities that are more separate from one another. So I think this is the big challenge that we're facing now, making sure that we have sufficient material that helps us attain the level of support that is necessary and that matches also our expertise and our capacity to accompany communities.
2: One complicating factor is the virus being present in areas controlled by the M23 rebel group. We've had a question in from a listener, Ayu Makweklam in Rumbek, South Sudan, who says the M23 rebel group and the government should allow health workers to operate in the area to prevent the spread of Ebola, and war should be stopped during this difficult time. Are you, in fact, negotiating with M23 about a health emergency that goes well beyond the different territorial claims and conflict and regional levels of control of your government and this rebel group?
9: I think what is important here is, first of all, to reiterate that these areas are occupied, yes, by the M23, but also by the Rwandan army. The second point is, indeed, the situation requires urgent action that goes well beyond the capacities of the M23 and of the Rwandan government. I want to flag also that in this case, the city of Goma, for example, has seen the border to Rwanda being closed by Rwandan authorities. So this is something highly unfortunate in a situation where the urgency is to bring in, as I said before, logistics and the materials necessary to provide care. What we are facing now in the areas that are occupied are areas that are governed by a semblance of a structure that does not have the expertise and does not seem to have the care also to provide support to the community. So it is an utmost urgency, and this is something we have always insisted on, even before the Ebola outbreak. There is an urgency to reestablish humanitarian access. Now, I think the Ebola outbreak is bringing this to a higher level where we do not only have to focus on reestablishing humanitarian corridors, we have to make sure that expertise is brought in order to run this in a manner that does not favor the spread of the virus. And this is where the M23 and Rwanda are clearly out of their league. And it is time for them to leave these areas in order for order to be restored, but also the disease to be contained.
2: There is a lot of global concern about this outbreak, but your country has overcome many Ebola outbreaks in the past. Give us a sense of perspective then. How concerned are you? How concerned should others around the world be?
9: Of course, we are extremely concerned. Again, these are our citizens, these are our communities that are affected, and this is why we have been ramping up all our efforts. We have seen that the disease has been contained in the communities that are affected, and therefore, as the WHO has highlighted, the threat is not an international threat. I want to make that very clear. I understand that the global community is more alert when it comes to epidemics, but this is not the situation we are looking at. Right. And the Congolese government is fully mobilized to make sure that this remains contained, and as it has been in all the other 17 cases previously.
2: The Foreign Minister of the Democratic Republic of Congo, Therese Kayigamba-Wagner, should say that in the past Rwanda has denied having troops inside the DRC, though that accusation has also been made by United Nations experts and others. And we had some texts in on this story.
8: We have a lot of reaction to that development from Rwampara in the east of the DRC, where a local community set on fire part of a health facility after not being allowed to take the body of their loved one for burial. And there are lessons coming in from West Africa. Liberia, Dilax Van Bule says that this traditional burial rites could significantly increase the spread of Ebola, and he's drawing on lessons from his country's own outbreak more than 10 years ago. And There's George Gift who says that burning health facilities will only exacerbate the situation with more deaths. And many people sending in their messages, keep them coming. There's one more here that says he's appealing to the parties in the conflict in the east of the DRC to allow the free movement of resources and for the management of the epidemic. Clearly a lot of concern, especially in the region, about potential spread of that virus. We turn to Cuba now, and the Cuban students, state workers and supporters of the Cuban Revolution will be gathering in Havana later today for a state-organized march in support of its former leader, 94-year-old Raul Castro. Mr. Castro was charged with murder and other crimes in the United States this week over the shooting down of two U.S. civilian planes in 1996. The Cuban government says that the charges against Mr. Castro are political and are a pretext to U.S. military action on the island as tensions between the two old enemies grows. Our correspondent Will Grant reports now from Havana.
10: It is an incident which is burned into the collective memory of Cubans and Cuban Americans of both Havana and Miami. In 1996, these were the radio communications between the control tower and two Cuban MiG fighter jets shortly before they shot down two US civilian aircraft, killing all four people on board. Whether it took place over international or Cuban waters remains a point of dispute.
11: Nations and their leaders cannot be permitted to target Americans.
10: The aircraft belonged to a Florida-based group called Brothers to the Rescue, which would drop emergency supplies to Cuban migrants trying to reach the U.S. by sea and alert the Coast Guard to any vessel in difficulty. However, the group also dropped propaganda leaflets over Havana and have been repeatedly warned against violating Cuban airspace.
11: The United States government has not forgotten these innocent men who were shot out of the sky.
10: Now, 30 years on, charges of murder and conspiracy to murder U.S. citizens have been brought against Raul Castro, the then defense minister and second-in-command to his late brother Fidel. The Cuban military pilots that day were also indicted. In Havana itself, the decision has been greeted with both bemusement and concern. I visited a construction site at a place called Barrio Toledo, where the Cuban state is trying to tackle the island's acute social housing crisis by building homes out of repurposed shipping containers. Critics say the container homes will be unbearably hot in Cuba's stifling summer temperatures, but officials insist they're a smart and practical solution.
12: If I take a walk in one, it is essentially a shipping container with the front ripped off. Two windows at the back, four at the front. A novel way to deal with Havana's housing crisis. Still, for many families, it is far better than their current circumstances, which have been made even more dire by the now five-month-long US fuel blockade.
13: Estos contenedores llegan aquí a Cuba.
10: The project's foreman is a committed revolutionary called Orlando Diaz. I asked him if he thought the charges against Raul Castro were a precursor to military action. The charges against Raul are a vile lie, he said, echoing the government's position. Orlando is well aware of what happened in Venezuela earlier this year when Nicolas Maduro was forcibly removed from power by U.S. troops. But he's convinced that if the Trump administration is building towards the use of force in Cuba, the outcome will be very different.
13: Venezuela es Venezuela, pero Cuba es Cuba.
10: Venezuela is Venezuela and Cuba is Cuba, he said. And here we don't lack the courage for this moment.
14: En un día como hoy, en 1902, la bandera cubana ondeó por primera vez.
10: Shortly before the charges were filed against Raul Castro, U.S. Secretary of State Marco Rubio delivered a message in Spanish to the Cuban people. President Trump, he said, was offering a new path between the U.S. and a new Cuba, meaning one in which the commercial wing of the military would not control the economy. The last time Raul Castro was seen in public was the Workers' Day celebrations on the 1st of May. The 94-year-old former president stood next to his hand-picked successor, Miguel Díaz-Canel, who has called the charges against Mr. Castro a political manoeuvre to justify the folly of a military aggression against Cuba. With the two sides believed to be far apart in any negotiations, Most Cubans wonder where the island will be by next week or next month, let alone by the time the next May Day march comes round.
8: Will Grant reporting there from Havana. Time now for some sports news with Isaac Fennin.
15: Yeah, and I wanted to talk to you about my next story because over the last few days we've seen some squads being announced for the World Cup. Egypt and Senegal announcing their squads. And I know you're quite a fan of the Senegal video that they dropped to announce their squad, right?
8: I spotted it. Yeah. But James tells me it might be AI generated. I don't know.
15: Yeah, I mean, there are some elements that look a little bit AI generated, but
16: it's got style, though.
15: It has got style, and it's got a bit of substance. I quite like it. If you've not seen it yet, it's on their social media pages, and it's... I don't know how to describe it. It's quite lots dramatic.
16: Right? Yeah, lots of elements of Senegalese culture. I used to live in Senegal.
15: Yeah.
16: Nods to wrestling, which is a big sport there.
15: Yeah,
16: and the coach signing scrolls with the names of all the players, bit of that history in there.
15: I saw another one a few days ago that Ghana had done, which had similarly seemed to be an AI-generated video. So I think that might be the way some people are going. And, lots of videos are dropping for the squad announcement. I've seen a Norwegian video dropping for the squad announcement, which is really emotional. The Czech Republic squad announcement, we're really getting into that period. Even though the Premier League season is still going, World Cup season is just around the corner, guys.
16: It is. Isaac Fennin, thank you very much indeed. Now, a huge strike of Samsung workers has been averted in South Korea, with employees expected to receive bonuses worth, on average, around $400,000. Samsung is by far the most important company in South Korea, estimated to account for around 13% of the country's entire wealth. Nick Marsh on our business desk in Singapore has been looking into this. So it could have been a pretty big strike, but not going ahead. Is that right?
17: No, not going ahead. I mean, this has been bubbling for a while, James. The Samsung workers went on strike a couple of years ago. It was the first ever strike in the company's history. You know, it, as many of these strikes always are, it's to do with pay and conditions. The argument being that Samsung, I mean, you just said there, didn't you? I mean, it accounts for, what, 13% of the country's entire GDP? It's so incredibly valuable. Its value on the stock market has been surging. People are making a lot of money, obviously, the shareholders. So the argument from the unions is that, well, look, workers should be entitled to a share of that. This walkout has been averted. It was supposed to be yesterday. The union represents around 48,000 workers. That includes the really, really important memory chip workers, although there was a bit of confusion as to really how widely that, you know, strike would apply, because you can't really bring chip making to a complete halt. That would be economically disastrous. But yeah, the terms of the deal are, you know, many would say pretty good. You know, if you earn $50,000 on average a year, you're going to get about $400,000 in stock. And, you know, unsurprisingly, members are expected to ratify that in the coming days.
16: Yeah, and I mean, that number of 13% of South Korea's entire wealth is astonishing. Difficult to underestimate Samsung's importance in South Korea.
17: Yeah, exactly. And that's kind of why the government was getting involved. You know, it was such a crucial negotiator and a mediator in this. That's why the government really didn't want the strike to go ahead. There was a court ruling as well, by the way, saying, look, if this strike does go ahead, that's not going to impact, you know, crucial safety workers and the production plants for the memory chips and things like that. So it would have been... It wouldn't have been a full-on walkout, if you know what I mean. Mm. It basically shows how important Samsung is, how important memory chips are and chip making is to the South Korean economy. It's propelling South Korea's stock market to record highs. People, like I say, making a lot of money out of it. Yeah. And, you know, it's a familiar tale. Workers want a bigger share of that.
16: Neil Marsh on our business desk in Singapore. Thank you.
8: Now, it's nearly 3 months since the US and Israel launched their war on Iran. And yet, during the heaviest attacks, it was very hard to hear the voices of people in Iran. Now, a new BBC podcast has captured what it was like in those most dangerous of times. Two Iranian sisters, one in the UK and one in Iran's city of Shiraz, recorded their conversations, and despite the risks, they have shared those with the BBC. Our World Affairs correspondent, Caroline Hawley, presents When Shiraz Calls. So, Caroline, tell us more about these two sisters.
18: Well, I can't tell you too much for their own safety, except to say that they're young, they're middle class, They are separated by distance, but they are very close. And war often separates families, doesn't it? But you've got the added dimension in Iran of the internet blackout that's imposed by the regime, the fact that communications have been cut, so Iranians abroad can't ring into Iran. They have to wait for their family to ring them. So you get really the torment of not knowing how someone is reflected in these conversations. And you're going to hear first from the sister in Shiraz, who we're calling Layla, and her words are voiced by an actor.
19: I tried to call you when it was happening, but you didn't answer.
20: Layla, they're saying Shiraz has been really badly hit.
19: Yeah, the missiles were coming. I don't know if it was from jets or launched from another country. I wanted you to hear it. It was so close. You could hear the gap between the missile being launched and it hitting. And for the first time, I got scared. It was terrifying.
20: Honestly, I'm so angry. Half my face has gone numb.
19: I swear to God, don't let anything happen to you. Hodaya!
18: So you hear the fear expressed there, but also anger. And what you have is Iranians caught between a damaging war and a regime that many of them hate. And what we hear from Layla is reports of the regime tightening its grip at home. Layla hears pro-government supporters, and some of them are now armed, marching near her house. And she hears about school children being told to go out and wave flags if they want to get good grades. And then you also hear of an economic crisis that existed before the war and, in fact, was the spark for the protests in January. The crisis was terrible before the war, but now it's really, really biting. And Layla sees this firsthand because she's a doctor. She works in an A&E department. And she sees patients who have run out of money, who said they haven't been able to afford their medications for a month.
19: I was on shift yesterday. I went into the pharmacy. I needed to enter a few medication codes for someone. A woman came in and said she wanted a thermometer. They'd given her a list of things to get for her child.
20: Right.
19: She asked the price. They said 200,000 tomans. She said, "Look, can you give it to me and I'll bring the money later?" They said no. She genuinely didn't have the money.
20: Seriously?
19: I'm still buying medicines.
20: With your own money?
19: Yeah, with my own money.

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5: How are cuts to international aid budgets making the fight against the Ebola outbreak and other humanitarian crises more difficult?
4: And we speak to an award-winning Rwandan director about a film premiere in Cannes.
5: We also have an interview with the Senegalese football star Illimani Ndiaye as well after this news.
6: BBC News with Govinda Gill. The US Secretary of State Marco Rubio has warned that Cuba's leaders will not be able to buy time in their conflict with Washington. On Wednesday, the US charged the veteran leader Raul Castro with murder over an attack 30 years ago and assembled an aircraft carrier strike group in the Caribbean. NATO foreign ministers are in Sweden for a series of meetings amid increasing tensions within the defence alliance over the war in Iran and the global fallout. Earlier, President Trump said he'd be sending 5,000 US troops to Poland. The foreign minister of the Democratic Republic of Congo has told the BBC that authorities will address anger over the handling of the Ebola outbreak. It comes after a crowd partially set fire to a hospital after the death of a patient there. The oil-rich Canadian province of Alberta will hold a vote in October on whether to start the legal process for a binding referendum to separate from Canada. It follows a petition signed by more than 300,000 people. Labour union members at South Korea's largest chipmaker, Samsung Electronics, are voting on whether to accept a wage deal. Workers had threatened to strike unless Samsung shared the profits from its chip business. US late-night host Stephen Colbert has presented his last show. Last year, CBS had announced it would cancel the programme for economic reasons. Colbert is a critic of President Trump, and CBS has been accused of bowing to political pressure. Archaeologists in Peru have uncovered a 600-year-old tomb inside a pre-Inca fortress. Five people were buried near an entry point to Cualep, a site known as the Machu Picchu of the Peruvian jungle. Inside the tomb were ritual objects, including seashells. That's the latest BBC News.
5: Thank you for that update. Hello and welcome to Newsday on the BBC World Service with Anne in Nairobi and James in London. Just a second, we're going to bring you two guests whose organisation have been hit by cuts to aid. We're going to hear from UNAIDS and Oxfam. If you have a question for them, you can send us a WhatsApp or text message on our usual number, +44 77 86 20 50 85.
4: Also in this programme, we'll hear from the Cannes Film Festival and a Rwandan director with a film there. And we have an interview with the Senegalese football star, Illimani Ndiaye.
5: So throughout the programme, and indeed throughout this week, we've been talking about the ongoing Ebola outbreak in the Democratic Republic of Congo. Earlier today, we heard on Newsday from the DRC's foreign minister. And over this week, we've spoken to health officials and other experts who have, among other issues, raised the problem of cuts to funding, especially from USAID when President Trump returned to the White House last year. It's not just America that's cut back, though. The numbers are pretty grim. Figures from the Organization for Economic Cooperation and Development, published recently, showed rich countries cut aid spending by over $170 billion in 2025. That's a decline in funding of almost a quarter from the previous year.
4: To discuss how all

0: will these cuts in funding to humanitarian and aid organizations have affected their work and impacted the local communities? We are now joined by Susan Mwanse-Kasede, a regional director for Western and Central Africa for UNAIDS. She joins us from the Senegalese capital, Dakar. And Magnus Kofiksen, the humanitarian lead at Oxfam Great Britain. Welcome to the program. Let's start with you, Susan. What observations have you made from the ground on the implications of the cuts in U.S. aid?
1: Good morning, and thank you for inviting me on the show. From our perspective in Western Central Africa, but really across the African continent, what we're seeing is an extreme impact on the HIV programs and support, particularly at community levels, that are critical for saving lives. We have seen in the DRC, where the current Ebola outbreak is being reported, that since the end of 2024, HIV programs have seen about a 60% cut in funding, and this is affecting lab services that offer testing. It's affecting community support that keeps patients coming in when they need to make sure that the quality of treatment is maintained. But it's also affecting community support that's impossible for identifying those who are not on treatment so that we are more effective at prevention. Prevention programs that were up to about 90% dependent on external funding has literally ground to a halt. This is contributing to life and death decisions and consequences for families across the region and the continent.
0: Life and death decisions to do with HIV and AIDS. But I imagine, you know, with the recently announced outbreak of Ebola, there is a lot of that as well. And turning to you, Magnus, the State Department has said that the cuts have little to do with the slow response to this current Ebola outbreak in the DRC. Would that be your assessment as well?
2: I think it's definitely part of the bigger issue. There's no doubt that the cut in funding from USAID and from other donors have had a detrimental impact in terms of what humanitarian organizations like Oxfam can do in DRC. What we've seen in DRC alone is that the humanitarian assistance have dropped 70% compared to previous years. And for us in Oxfam, we were providing water to 700,000 people, sanitation, cash assistance, that we basically had to close overnight. So it has had a really severe impact. And we see that across the region as well. Support to refugees, for example, fleeing the violence in South Sudan to Ethiopia. There we are also seeing significant cuts to what we're able to assist on and how we're able to operate. And one of the things we're seeing is, for example, we're only able to deliver 5 to 6 liters of water per day per person to some of these people who are now forcefully displaced and living in camps. And now our concern is, of course, also with what's happening in DRC and with the Ebola outbreak, is that how are we able to be able to respond to these needs and to try to address this in a fast and efficient way? And it's getting very, very difficult.
3: Magnus, just to pick up on that and those challenges, does it get to a situation with this reduced amount of funding available that you have been describing that different aid organizations and UN bodies and so on are in essence really competing quite firmly with each other to get money, and sometimes perhaps to get funding, I should say, sometimes perhaps to the detriment of what they're able to achieve?
2: I would actually say on the contrary, and I think it's important to highlight that coordination between humanitarian actors, including between NGOs like Oxfam and the UN, is quite strong historically, and it continues to do so. But there's no doubt we have to do more with less globally. Humanitarian needs are increasing, but the funding and the availability of funds that are so crucial for what we and our partners, for example, in the DRC, are able to do is dwindling. But we are trying our level best, and that's also through looking at efficiencies, ensuring that we are coordinated so we can support as many individuals as possible.
3: Susan, in terms of supporting individuals, when we look at this outbreak of Ebola in the DRC and the possibility of it spreading elsewhere, there will, I imagine, be people living with HIV already perhaps not able to get as much medical support as they'd want because of some of the cuts you've mentioned. But those sorts of priorities will go out the window with something like Ebola, will it not? That it'll be relegated really to the back of the list of priorities.
1: Yes, you're absolutely right, and that's a big risk that we would take our eye off the issue of ongoing need. And I'll just share with you what we've heard in the last 48 hours from our team in the DRC. In the eastern DRC, from three of the five health zones that were reporting deaths due to Ebola, we learned that 16 out of 61 of those deaths in one of those health zones were amongst people living with HIV. In another of the health zones, 6 out of the 11 deaths were amongst people living with HIV. In yet another, 3 out of the 8 deaths were amongst people living with HIV. So again, very, very clear indication that those people that need hospital-based care often find themselves in a time like this when there's a serious health outbreak at the front lines in terms of exposure. And if we're not capable of making sure that those people are receiving support in their homes, in the communities, so that they don't have deteriorating health conditions that land them in hospitals, then we fail to ensure that they're protected. And this is what's happening. The cuts directly contributed to a breakdown in community-level capacity for follow-up and support for people living with HIV, getting more people moving towards advanced HIV disease and therefore in hospital at the time that there was an outbreak. So we really need to make sure that people living with HIV continue to get the support they need in the communities. We need to integrate those community actors with appropriate protections and support to do their job in supporting that care. But we also need to address the quality of care issues so that those people in hospitals are protected from the kind of exposure that would lead to inadvertent infections from an outbreak like this.
0: And Susan, the fight against HIV has come a long way. In the past, it was difficult for people living with HIV to travel. There were hurdles simply because of their status. And we're hearing with this Ebola outbreak, travel restrictions imposed, say, by the US against people in the DRC, in countries affected by this outbreak. With the lessons that you learned from HIV, what can you say about the state of affairs?
1: I think that it's no question that stigma and discrimination against people living with HIV, but also against populations that are vulnerable to infection, remains a very, very big hurdle in infection and epidemic control. And so once again, it comes back to the urgency of continued efforts to communicate and to raise awareness and understanding about what the real risks are. And the biggest risk by far is inaction and our failure to ensure that communities everywhere are aware about the risk, are using the tools that we have for prevention, are ensuring that those in need of treatment get it and stay on it so that their the risk of transmission is reduced. Those are the priorities, and yet those are the very things that we are unable to do when our attention is directed based on stigma and misinformation. So again, for this particular outbreak and in the face of cuts, we really need to urgently make sure that communities are able to play the role that they can in sensitization and building community resilience based on the correct information.
3: Magnus, if one of the threads running through all this is the reduction in funding, whether that's from USAID or other donors, I wonder how Oxfam and other humanitarian organisations and development organisations are approaching this. Is it simply a case of hoping that in a couple of years a new president comes in the US and changes things around, or do people start looking more to the private sector? What's the approach?
2: Yeah, no, it's a very good question, and it's a mix of the two. So part of it is also like speaking to you today is to highlight the issues and concerns that we can try to influence. I'm, for example, based out of the UK, so we try to do a bit of work with the FCDO and the UK government here. trying to have them reinstate the ODA at the levels as they were. But then we're also trying to look at new models for funding and financing. We are reaching out to private companies, foundations, to see if they can support. But currently, it's nowhere near the level as what we saw previously. And therefore, we're also seeing a reduction in the ambition in terms of reaching those most in need. So every year, like we try together with other humanitarian actors, say like, how many do we aim to support in this year? And we have to reduce it because we can see the funding is reducing. So we are trying our level best to advocate for the ODAs to be, and that's the overseas development assistance part of the budgets, to be reinstated, because we are seeing cuts, not only by the US government, but by the British government. The UK government, the Scandinavian governments. And that's where we need to see that. And then we're also appealing to our supporters for additional support. And we are trying to see how can we work differently? How can we be more efficient? It's extremely difficult because we are already oftentimes operating at the bare minimum. And as an example, we're trying to find funding to support our colleagues in DSC who are currently on their way to Ituri to support. But right now it's very limited, and we don't see the same level of support from governments and donors we've seen before. And it's critical because we need to ensure that we can do our public health promotion, our health messaging, our awareness raising around Ebola and how to prevent it. And we also need to ensure from our side that we can ensure that there is clean water supply, that there's hygiene materials, so we can help keep communities safe. But it is a challenge.
3: Magnus Corfixen, thank you very much indeed. Humanitarian lead at Oxfam GB. You also heard from Susan Mwansia-Kasedi, Regional Director for Western and Central Africa at UNAIDS.
0: You're listening to Newsday from the BBC with me, Anso, in Nairobi, and James Copnell in London. A reminder now of the main headlines this hour. U.S. Secretary of State Marco Rubio has warned that Cuba's leaders will not be able to buy time with Washington, which has deployed an aircraft carrier strike group in the Caribbean. At least 10 people have been killed in a shooting on a farm in Honduras, where rival gangs are fighting for the control of palm oil plantations. And archaeologists in Peru have uncovered a 600-year-old tomb inside a pre-Inca fortress. Time now for some sports news with Isaac Fennin.
4: Yeah, we're going to talk women's football now. It's Champions League final on Saturday, and it is a clash of titans in Oslo, Norway. Barcelona take on Lyon. Joining us from there is our reporter, Sophia Hartley. Sophia, both of these teams have had so much experience over the last few years. Nadine Klessler, who is the UEFA's head of women's football, said that they're probably the greatest teams in women's football at the moment. Who would you say are the favourites going into this one?
5: Morning, Isaac. Yeah, from a very sunny Oslo. You're right, these are the heavyweights of European football. They have a rich history in this competition and a rivalry like no other when it comes to the Champions League. As for favourites, I must say it's probably Barcelona, because if you look at their route to the final, they have just sailed past their opponents and got the only unbeaten side in this competition, famously beating their rivals Real Madrid 12-1 on aggregate. As for Lyon, on the other hand, they haven't had everything their own way. They've needed spirited second leg performances against Wolfsburg and Arsenal to seal their place in the final.
4: So one of the big storylines going into the match is in the form of the coaches. Am I right?
5: Yes, that's correct. It's a little bit of an Arteta Pep Guardiola situation of women's football, because the Lyon coach, which is Gilderes, Jonathan Gilderes, well, he used to he used to coach at Barcelona, his former club. And when he was at Barcelona, he won the title in 2021 with his assistant, Pierre Rimu, who then was promoted to succeed him in the summer of 2024, following the departure of Jonathan Gilderez. So they are coming up against each other in the final of the European Champions League final. It's the master versus your former boss, both in the dugout. But in the pre-media sessions that we have had with the coaches, of course, they have said that that doesn't even play into it and they are just focused on the game ahead.
4: I mean, it's been a really good year for Gilderez for Lyon. They could win a treble if they are able to win on Saturday, right?
5: That's true. But I must say, when it comes to Lyon, all they really, really want every year is the Champions League trophy. Of course, they'll never say no to domestic trophies. But in the French League, they are always favourited to win those titles. And the competition isn't quite as high and the quality of competition isn't quite there compared to, say, the WSL or other leagues, or, say, the NWSL in the US. So every year when you talk to a player or a coach from Lyon, all they're focused on is winning that Champions League title. And they've been without it now for a couple of years. And they have been pipped to the post by Barcelona. So they are absolutely going to be fighting for that trophy tonight.
4: And let's talk about Barcelona, because Aitana Bonmatí, one of the best players in the world, but she's been out with an injury, but she could be returning in perfect time.
5: Absolutely. She came back into the squad in the beginning of May after a broken tibia. And we have seen the kind of resilience that Aitana Bonmatí comes back from injury with. Last year at the Euros, she had meningitis at the beginning of the competition and managed to get back onto the pitch weeks later to compete for Spain. And I think when it comes to Aitana Bonmatí, as well as many other players in the Barcelona team like Alexia Putellas, they just carry so much experience with them and they are synonymous with Barcelona. So just having them in the squad, having them on the pitch, will give some of those younger players like Vicky Lopez, for example, or not Vicky Lopez, sorry, other emerging Barcelona players coming through the squad, it will kind of give them the confidence to know that they've got those experienced winners on their side.
4: Sophia, earlier on Newsday, we heard from Alexis Ohanian, who is, of course, the husband of Serena Williams, a tennis player. And he's talking about his new venture, looking to bring all-female track and field meet series, Athlos, to London. And he talked about investing in the future of women's sport. I just wanted to ask you about just how big of a game this Champions League final is in the kind of the world of women's sport.
5: I think it's one of the biggest, really. I mean, what's so great about the development and investment in women's sport is that now football has to compete with some huge and fast growing sports across the country and across the world. I mean, you look at the American Basketball League in the US, the WNBA is growing at such a speed, as well as other sports. I mean, we just saw that at the last Six Nations, 90,000 people filling out Twickenham for the England Red Roses. So, you know, these competitions are up against some of the biggest in the world right now. But I would say, if you're going to put the Women's Champions League into context, it has been, I know it's got a rich history now of being the pinnacle of women's football, domestic football, you know, domestic club football, that is. And it carries such a prestige with it, as you know, kind of inherited from the men's game potentially. Mm-hmm. That you hear that Champions League music, it's what little kids dream of doing when they're growing up and wanting to play football for their dream club. So I would say that kind of the history of this competition and the prestige of the weight of the trophy also kind of holds strong in the context of women's football as well.
4: Sophia, always great chatting to you. That is our reporter Sophia Hartley, who is out in Oslo ahead of that Champions League final on Saturday between Barcelona and Lyon. bbcsport.com/sport for more on that massive game.
3: Isaac Fannin, thank you very much indeed. Well, let's turn our attention now to what is the world's biggest stage for film. So it's quite a big deal to get to show your work at the prestigious Cannes Film Festival that takes place every year in the French seaside city. Big film titles often have their premieres there. It's launched many a filmmaker's career. So let's head to Cannes to speak to the Rwandan director, Marie-Clémentine Dusabejambo, who is behind the film Benimana, which explores the 1994 Rwandan genocide and its aftermath. It's the first film by a Rwandan director to have its world premiere in the official selection at Cannes. So welcome to the programme. And I guess, first of all, congratulations. Does it feel pretty exciting right now?
6: Yes. Good morning. Thank you so much for having me. I am so excited and I'm happy and honored also to be here at Cannes and representing my country and the industry of Rwanda. It's a turning point, I think, moment.
3: Yeah. Well, tell us about the film then.
6: So the film is set in the aftermath of the genocide against the Tutsis in Rwanda. And it's in that time of justice and reconciliation. And the film tackles different subjects, reconciliation, forgiveness. And it's a film when I thought about to, when I wanted to do a future film, I wanted to work on something that have meaning for me. And I always question memory, how do we live with what happened and then what is happening in the aftermath? Because most of the time when things happen, like genocide, conflict, it's so hard for people to think about the aftermath and also in terms of the emotion costs that people have to pay to live together in the aftermath, in after war zones.
3: Yeah, and I suppose those are dilemmas that are faced in, well, lots of post-conflict societies, but
6: yes,
3: in Rwanda in particular, it must be extreme, the sort of emotions and perhaps difficulties in finding reconciliation.
6: The particularity of the genocide against the Tutsis, it's so complex because we are in a community that have one language and we share one culture, and it was a crime that was made really within a family, and in the aftermath there were no other solution than to reconcile, to find a way that people can live together in that country again, because it belongs to all of us, it belongs to all of them, the victims and the perpetrators. And yeah, the process I think was heavy. Was heavy, and for me to do going back to the source really was to find out what was the cost, and especially the emotional cost. There's always some emotional costs we pay every time we want to fit in a community, and there is an individual journey we have to take in all of this, but then to fit in a collectivity, there's always another cost. That was really my focus while I was doing this film for 10 years.
3: 10 years is quite a long time, isn't it? A labour of love, I guess, as much as anything else. Tell us about the title and its meaning or meanings, because that, I think, has relevance to lots of the things you've been talking about.
6: Yes, the title is Benimana, which literally means the people of God. And also, there's also another dimension of meaning, the lucky ones, because there is a saying in Rwanda that God spent a day away, but he sleeps in Rwanda. And also, so as I was doing my research, I found out that these people of God or children of God, it's a reference to all the things that Rwandans share, including one language, one culture, and also the lifestyle. Mm. So they all come to one. They all have one parents. We share their identity. And for me to choose the title, I really want this. I wanted to capture that spirit of oneness of the Rwandese. And I think in doing the work to reconciliation, what I think that we were trying to find, it's that oneness, it's unity and reconciliation, and then the truth, to say the whole truth, it was very complicated. And I think all we wanted is to find a common ground and to stick on that.
3: Marie-Clementine Dusebe-Jambo, a director of Benimana, thank you very much indeed. That brings to an end this edition of Newsday from Anne, me and all the team. Bye-bye.
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1: Coming up after the news, the science show inspired by the news. And this week, as the inaugural Enhanced Games, also dubbed the Doping Olympics, takes place, we take a deep dive into what the rules are when you're allowed to break the rules. Joking aside, the rules are quite strict, as we find out from the scientist collecting the data on who is taking what and what that is doing to their body. We also look at the current TikTok trend of DIY biohacking with non-regulated peptides and cast an eye over the research where Swedish scientists gave cocaine to salmon in order to see what happens when you give cocaine to salmon. Plus, is an hour at a gallery as beneficial as an hour at the gym? That plus more on the enhanced edition of Unexpected Elements.
2: Live from NPR News, I'm Giles Snyder. President Trump is facing a backlash from Senate Republicans. They've left town for the Memorial Day recess, delaying a vote on a measure to fund immigration enforcement over the next 3 years. The delay comes after Trump created a nearly $1.8 billion fund that may grant money to January 6 rioters. Here's NPR's Eric McDaniel.
3: The fund out of the Department of Justice, nearly $2 billion, meant to pay folks who've been victimized by the government. Acting Attorney General Todd Blanche told Congress that might include people who attacked lawmakers and police on January 6, 2021, as President Trump tried to remain in power despite losing the 2020 presidential election. As you might imagine, that upset some folks, which, when both chambers have nearly the smallest majorities you could have, is a problem.
2: Republican resistance has also emerged over the $1 billion in ballroom funding the White House is seeking. Comedian Stephen Colbert hosted CBS's The Late Show for a final time Thursday night, signing off after 11 seasons with Paul McCartney as his final guest. Colbert joked about being forced from CBS, which canceled the show last year, citing financial reasons. California Democratic Governor Gavin Newsom has signed an executive order to help protect workers from AI, and NPR's John Ruich reports.
4: The forecasts can be dire when it comes to the effect of AI on jobs, and it's something a lot of people are worried about, according to polls. Newsom's executive order directs the state to dig into the issue. Within a half a year, for instance, the Labor and Workforce Department must submit a review of policies and practices that provide workers with a safety net. It also has to come up with a plan for expanding enrollment in employment insurance and make recommendations for how to boost worker training. Newsom directed part of the government to team up with the University of California and Stanford to develop ways to help AI advance the public good and address problems facing society. Newsom says California has led the way on innovation, and now it needs to reimagine work, governance, and how people prepare for the future. John Ruich, NPR News.
2: Eli Lilly studying a next-generation obesity drug, not on the market yet, but a new study results show it helped people lose more weight than obesity injections and drugs already on the market. NPR's Sydney Lupkin.
5: Eli Lilly is researching retatrutide. Unlike Wegovy and Zepbound, which target the GLP-1 hormone, this new drug works on three hormones, GLP-1, GIP, and glucagon. The company says that in the clinical trial, people taking it for 80 weeks lost an average of more than 70 pounds at the highest dose. That's compared with 5.5 pounds for the patients taking a placebo over the same time period. And people taking Eli Lilly's experimental drug lost more weight than people taking Zepbound or Wegovy over a similar time period in other studies. Common side effects were similar to other GLP-1 drugs, including nausea and other gastrointestinal issues. Eli Lilly has not yet submitted retatrutide for Food and Drug Administration approval. Sydney Lupkin, NPR News.
2: This is NPR News. SpaceX says it may try again later today. The private space company scrubbed a test launch in Texas Thursday evening for a bigger version of the company's Starship. The countdown clock got within 40 seconds of the launch before the decision to scrub was made. A series of problems forced the delay as SpaceX prepares to go public in what could be the largest IPO ever. The premier of the Canadian province of Alberta, Danielle Smith, says voters will be asked this fall whether it's time to leave Canada. In a primetime address Thursday night. Smith said the referendum will not trigger separation, but rather it would start the legal process toward a binding vote. She said her preference is to remain. AI is quietly making its way into some therapy offices as tools to record sessions and generate clinical notes. Critics worry AI could undermine trust, as NPR's Windsor Johnston reports.
6: Molly Quinn says her therapist recorded her using an AI note-taking tool without her consent.
7: It felt like a violation, and the more that I thought about it, I just started getting like more and more sick to my stomach.
6: Many therapists are increasingly using AI tools to transcribe sessions to generate notes for insurance and medical records. Marissa Cohen is a couples therapist in New York who refuses to use the technology.
8: Clients know like something is listening to them, and that can alter their disclosure.
6: Therapist Kim Tolson says the technology can reduce clinician burnout.
9: The amount of time we spend on the admin, it's giving therapists their lives back.
6: Molly Quinn eventually found a new therapist, one who doesn't use AI.
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1: This week, I've been reading a very entertaining book by Mary Roach called Replaceable You. It's a whistle-stop tour through our attempts to enhance our bodies, usually because a bit of it has failed. Roach points to a pattern throughout history where, first off, the replacement is a separate thing, like a wig. Then comes complex ways of attaching that wig, then comes hair transplants, and genetic tweaks to stop baldness are currently in the pipeline. So, separate, integrated, and finally get the body to make its own version. And these stages for teeth are fascinating. Starting with the most modern scientific efforts to grow teeth and work back past implants drilled in, past dentures, and you get to a device that was new to me, the masticator. Yes, before false teeth, if you had bad teeth and money, you could get a gadget like several pairs of scissors glued together that would pre-chew your food for you. A gentle reminder that millions of years of evolution have already designed some great implements for your mouth, and all you need to do is clean them regularly. I'm Marnie Chesterton from the BBC World Service. This is Unexpected Elements.

0: So, welcome to this science forum slash tea party, where a couple of science journalists from different countries sit around a theoretical round table and chat. So, let's meet them. Katie Silver from, I don't know, Katie, Mexico, Australia, Singapore. You're currently kind of geographically just around the corner from me in North England, right?
1: That's right. Hi, Marnie. And I know we normally try and say hello with a local greeting, which AI tells me is, you're right. That's my North England attempt at a local greeting. You're right. You can probably do it better than I can.
0: And in Bucharest, Romania, it's Andrada Fiscatan. Hello, hello.
2: Hi, Marnie. Happy to be here.
0: This is a science show that takes its inspiration from events in the news. And what we do is we take a headline that appeals to our scientific sensibilities and we use that as our touch paper to explode a load of vaguely related science facts into your ears. And we'll all bring stories, we'll hear from listeners, we might chuck in some choice archive audio, and we're definitely going to have a well-informed guest dropping by for a chat. But what is the news that's going to start all of this off? Well, take a listen to this.
3: So behind me are some of the strongest people in the world, but they could be about to get a lot stronger.
4: It's the controversial sporting competition where drug cheats aren't only allowed, they're the stars.
5: They're calling it the Enhanced Games.
6: $1 million is up for grabs for any world record.
7: I knew signing up to this was going to absolutely ruin my credibility.
8: I'm really excited. I'm quite open about taking things.
6: The International Olympic Committee has condemned the Games as a betrayal.
0: Yes, it is the inaugural Enhanced Games this week. Not the 2 weeks that you get with the Olympics. This is a 3-day sporting event, also dubbed the Steroid Olympics, where athletes are allowed to take the sort of performance-enhancing drugs that might get you banned from the regular sporting versions of competitions. Taking place in Las Vegas, this event has been billed as the next frontier in human performance by organisers and grotesque by critics. Now, that's our starting point. Katie, where do you want to take us from here?
1: Well, Marnie, if you've spent any time on TikTok, you've probably heard of peptides. Take a listen.
9: I had to jump on the train, and yes, I am now on my peptide journey.
10: This is my nightly peptide routine.
11: I used to think peptides are cheating. Now I think they're the future.
1: So basically, they're all over social media. And interestingly, since I've started researching this topic, they're all over my algorithm as well. I can't see anything but peptides. But basically, influencers and athletes are claiming that they help with a host of things, like recovering from injuries, losing weight, or even slowing down aging. It's basically another form of enhancement in a way.
0: Okay, so I've heard of peptides. I'm not really engaged with what they do. I'm not sure whether I'm supposed to smear them on my skin or eat them or inject them. Katie, back to basics, what are peptides?
1: So they're short chains of amino acids, and many occur naturally in the body. Things like insulin, which of course regulates blood sugar, and they help with a host of things, blood pressure, water retention. And they generally can also often be formed as well when we eat protein and it's digested. But now there are these synthetic versions of peptides. So some of them are legal, highly regulated. Think Wegovy, for example, the weight loss drug that mimics the GLP-1 hormone, or Mounjaro, which is, of course, another weight loss drug that mimics both GLP-1 and GIP hormones.
0: Okay, so these peptides are found in the body naturally. Also, some of them are things, drugs that people will be very familiar with. What is it about the peptides that we see people injecting themselves with now? Are these also regulated and safe?
1: So that's where the problem is. They're much less regulated. So about 15 years ago, it was mainly bodybuilders that were taking these synthetic peptides. The claims were that they stimulated muscle growth, tissue repair, and prevented the negative effects or slumps that would come from getting off steroids. But now there are a host of other ones on the market, and they've been made very popular by people, celebrities like Joe Rogan. So one, for example, is nicknamed the Wolverine Stack. It's a combination, actually, of a few peptides, and allegedly it helps with recovering from injury, and others say that it helps stop aging, and others that they build muscle. Lots of advice online about how to get them, and generally it does seem that people are injecting them in terms of how they administer them.
0: Is there any evidence these peptides are actually doing anything?
1: So according to academics, there's not much evidence. There was a study published earlier this year in the Journal of Sports Medicine, and it looked at a specific peptide, that's BPC-157, which is sold or marketed as a way of improving musculoskeletal repair. Now, there was evidence in animal trials that it does repair tendons and muscles, but these findings haven't been proven in human trials. And they've also looked, for example, at TB4 and another synthetic peptide, TB500, and they've found that there are certain benefits in cell and animal studies, but nothing yet in humans. And it's hard because without this kind of evidence and study, those who are trying to self-administer don't know how to dose, when to dose, when they should stop dosing, all of these sorts of things.
0: Okay, and presumably doing those studies is tricky. It's always that way when you're starting with something novel. It's got to go very slowly through the official channels. So it's a grey area, and given the lack of scientific evidence, are these peptides even legal?
1: Some are banned in sport. For example, they're on the World Anti-Doping Authority's ban list. The issue, for example, if we take the UK, because they're not considered medicines, they're unregulated by the medical authority. It doesn't form within the purview. Sellers themselves can't make these claims, but often they're made by others. It sounds almost like the TikTokers are doing enough of the marketing for them.
2: So, Katie, there is a lot of buzz around these peptides, but what are the dangers of people taking them?
1: So a big question is the purity of the product. There might, for example, be bacteria present that could trigger septic shock. Also, the idea is that it's just additives, this kind of basic notion that more peptides equals more benefits. It's very different to how the human body works. So, for example, we have very specific levels or ranges of peptides in our body. So just injecting it willy-nilly could unbalance the entire system. We may have far more than we need, and that could basically cause unexpected results. And the other part of all of this as well is that people could accidentally, for example, inject air, or it might impact the medicines that they're already taking. So there are a host of potential negative impacts.
0: Okay, so what I'm hearing is more research needed, and maybe hold off on the nightly peptide routine for the time being. Thank you, Katie. We're going to be joined by an expert later who can tell us a bit more about whether peptides are going to be playing a role in the enhanced games. But for now, thank you for the lowdown on the peptide trend. Andrada, where would you like to take us next?
2: Well, Marnie, we talked a little bit about people trying to enhance themselves, right? But what happens when wildlife becomes part of this experiment? Because in recent years, scientists have detected various substances, including cocaine, in rivers and lakes around the world, and even in the muscles and organs of fish. So in Sweden, scientists wanted to know, what does cocaine do to salmon?
0: Uh-oh. Presumably they gave cocaine to salmon, which makes my mind boggle. The idea, not the cocaine. How did they test this? Is it easy to give cocaine to a fish?
2: Well, the experiment happened in Lake Vättern, the second largest in the country. It was carried out by a team led by Jack Brand and Michael Bertram at the Swedish University of Agricultural Sciences. And they used young Atlantic salmon in the experiment. They implanted the fish with tiny devices that slowly released chemical over time. Then they split the salmon into three groups. One group received cocaine. Another received benzoylecgonine. That's the main substance cocaine breaks down into inside a human body. A third group received drug-free implants and served as the control group. Then the scientists tracked the salmon for 8 weeks, monitoring how they moved through the lake.
0: So I'd expect the cocaine to change salmon behavior somehow. What happened?
2: Well, Mani, the biggest surprise was that the strongest effects did not come from cocaine itself, but its metabolite, benzoylecgonine. By the end of the study, some of the fish exposed to cocaine's metabolite were swimming almost twice as far each week as those in the control group. And they also spread much farther through the lake. And to answer your question, salmon exposed to cocaine showed hints of a similar pattern, but the effects were weaker and scientists were less certain about them.
0: Every time you say salmon on cocaine, I kind of laugh. There is just something quite funny about this, but I know that there is a serious side to this, and that's that these drugs, well, any drugs, recreational and medicinal, are ending up in increasing quantities in our water supplies.
2: It is a big problem, and one global study found small but measurable amounts of cocaine and its byproduct in rivers and lakes around the world, as well as in wastewater. In some parts, however, including Antwerp in Belgium, the concentrations were surprisingly high.
1: And I guess this will kickstart a series of knock-on effects, right?
2: Yes, that's why it's important to study how fish react to cocaine and other substances, because even small changes in behavior can have much bigger effects. If fish move differently or respond to danger in unusual ways, that can change how species interact and eventually affect the entire ecosystem. And for animals like the Atlantic salmon, that matters because they are already dealing with things like pollution, shrinking habitats, and warming waters. So small changes in their behavior could make survival more difficult. So this salmon on cocaine study is part of a much bigger story of chemicals flowing through ecosystems where they can affect wildlife in ways we're just beginning to understand.
0: Which means that the enhanced games may already be happening on a global scale, whether we intend it or not. Thank you, Andrada. Still to come on the show, at what has been dubbed the Doping Olympics, who is keeping track of what the athletes take and how they stay safe? Find out. Stay with us.
12: Hi, it's Scarlett here for this week's Unexpected Elements quiz. Did you know that there are around 2,100 edible species of mushrooms on our planet? Today's quiz is about a specific psychedelic mushroom called Lanmea asiatica. Interestingly, everyone who ingests these mushrooms raw seem to have the exact same hallucinations. So, my question today is, what is this hallucination? Is it A, tiny elf-like figures, B, angelic halos of light around people, or C, sparkly dragonflies? Again, I'm wondering what they hallucinate. Is it A, tiny elf-like figures, B, angelic halos of light around people, or C, sparkly dragonflies? I'll be back later in the show with the answer.
0: You're listening to Unexpected Elements from the BBC World Service, a science show powered by the news. And this week, we are super-powered by the news of the inaugural Enhanced Games taking place in Nevada in the USA. The idea that athletes are allowed to take a selection of drugs normally prohibited by competitions has led to condemnation of this event as a dangerous clown show. But is it dangerous? And who is monitoring what's going on? We're joined now by David Petrino, Professor in Rehabilitation and Human Performance at the Icahn School of Medicine at Mount Sinai.
13: Thanks for having me.
0: Thank you so much for joining Unexpected Elements. You're part of a program at Mount Sinai called Performance 360, which works with many high-performing individuals, including elite athletes. And one of the projects Performance 360 is currently involved with, from a medical point of view, is the Enhanced Games. So can you tell us what you'll be doing there?
13: Yeah, so our team at Mount Sinai is really working as the sort of primary independent medical monitors of the Enhanced Games. So we see the athletes at baseline, and we see the athletes as they start their enhancement programs. And our job is really to just make sure that someone independent to the coaching team and independent to the Enhanced Games is checking in and making sure that we concur that all of the safety protocols are being followed.
0: Just to clarify, there is a difference between taking banned substances and taking anything, right?
13: Yeah, that's correct. So scheduled narcotics and street drugs that would be illegal in a person's country of origin are not permitted in this competition, but performance-enhancing substances and performance-enhancing strategies are permitted in the Enhanced Games.
0: Will there be drug testing?
13: Well, you know, it's interesting that the protocols are actually quite strict. I would go as far as to say the substance testing protocols are probably more extensive than what we see in regular sports performance, because we are trying to be really careful that people are sticking within safe levels of substance use.
0: And from a scientific research point of view, does that mean that there's some really interesting stuff that you can learn?
13: Absolutely. As we start to see some of these athletes performing at really, really high levels, we're starting to see blood biomarker levels that we're not used to seeing. So there's this whole sort of shadow book of physiology that people in the mainstream never learned. Where my mind goes is, when we learn more about physiology in this regard, how can we take it from performance and into medicine as well?
0: Oh, that's fascinating. How might that feed into medicine?
13: We're starting to learn a lot about safe and appropriate use of hormones and peptides. And a concrete example of that is I work with this really wonderful neurologist at Veterans Affairs in the US. So together we work with a lot of former soldiers who've sustained severe spinal cord injuries. One of the things I would say for the last 10 years that he and I have been talking about is, I wonder what would happen if this person who has a little bit of residual function in his legs, if we gave him human growth hormone and anabolic steroids and got him to the gym. And I wonder what would happen if we could just activate those muscle fibers more and more. And that has always been something that you just say, oh, well, that would never happen. That's crazy. And now it's not so much of an absurd statement. So I'm hoping that this level of knowledge that we gain really does take some of the stigma away from some of these drugs that we were told were bad. And maybe we can start actually using them to help some folks as we understand both what they do to physiology and how they may be beneficial.
1: So, David, we've already had a chat about peptides. How worried are you about them?
13: Some of the ones on my mind, like BPC-157 and TB-500, which are some of the more common peptides for sort of tissue recovery, we know next to nothing about these peptides. What's an interesting thing about peptides is they're not exactly intelligent. So BPC-157 and TB-500 will work through your body and they will encourage tissue growth. But you don't always want to encourage tissue growth. So for instance, in the case of a tumor is uncontrolled, accelerated tissue growth. So if your peptides find that tumor, that's kind of like throwing gasoline on a fire, but that's not written on the label anywhere because the appropriate research hasn't been done. And actually my team is in the works of getting FDA approval to do a safety feasibility trial where we monitor all of these things in folks who are taking these peptides over a period of time.
0: Will people at the Enhanced Games be taking these peptides? Is this going to be a source of data for you?
13: Actually, no, not at this Enhanced Games. Peptides are actually not permitted. So that may shock you, but because you're not allowed to take illegal or even sort of just like legally gray medications. And so because the legality of peptides isn't really set in stone right now in the United States, they're not permitted substances at Enhanced.
2: David, a lot of my friends are wearing smart devices to track their sleep and count their steps. And I was wondering, what health metrics do you think people are obsessing over unnecessarily?
13: I would say probably one of the biggest barriers to people actually improving on their health that I tend to see is people who do start to get too deep into the metrics. The advice I typically tend to give to people is, A, you're not a professional athlete. Your job is not to win this marathon. Your job is your job, and this is your pastime. And so just make it enjoyable. Otherwise, it's not going to be sustainable. B, even if you are a professional athlete, one of my favorite sayings from an NBA coach is, anything worth doing is worth doing half-assed. Meaning, if all you do in one day is get out there and do something suboptimally, but you still did it versus not doing it, you're still ahead.
0: David, can I ask you what your take is on the Enhanced Games? Because it's got a lot of people's backs up. Don't you worry that if it's legitimized, it kind of moves those goalposts towards exploring right up to the edge of not safe?
13: I'm always a fan of the opportunity to learn. I think we all understand that these are substances that are being used whether we like it or not. This is my personal opinion, but my hope is that if we do provide the venue and we do provide the platform for people to safely, intelligently use these substances, it's going to make the other settings a little bit less likely to engage illicitly in these behaviors. And it's also, paradoxically, it's going to help us to identify when people in the other settings are behaving in a way that is breaking the rules. Because once we actually start to understand how these substances concretely affect physiology, it's going to usher in a whole new generation of drug testing for mainstream athletes who claim not to be taking these substances. So I think the job of Enhanced is to make sure that the messaging is sensible and responsible, as opposed to just like, hey, these substances are great, everyone go out and take them. No, that's not the messaging. But the opportunity to learn how to use these substances safely and effectively, I think, is a good opportunity and will have positive implications for medicine.
0: Thank you to Professor David Petrino. So, the first ever Enhanced Games taking place in Las Vegas this week has us musing on stories of doping, whether that's monitoring how it's done at the games, the trend that means folk are injecting peptides on social media, or the scientists dosing salmon with cocaine. Still to come on Unexpected Elements, how to enhance your health if you'd rather visit a gallery than a gym. And why do some countries have spicy food? Is it latitudinal, cultural, or biological? And can you use radio waves to improve your sense of smell? That's all coming up

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2: Coming up after the news, why might radio waves be good for enhancing your sense of smell? We dabble in some Darwinian gastronomy as we explore who has spicy food and who hasn't. And yes, exercise is good for your body, but we hear how looking at art or enjoying a museum might slow your biological aging. That, plus more unexpected elements, coming up shortly.
3: BBC News with Govinda Gill. The NATO Secretary-General Mark Rutte has welcomed an announcement that President Trump is sending 5,000 troops to Poland as confusion continues about US commitments in Europe. NATO foreign ministers have gathered for a meeting in Sweden, where they're also expected to discuss continued support for Ukraine. The foreign minister of the Democratic Republic of Congo has told the BBC that the authorities will increase efforts to inform communities about the Ebola outbreak amid local anger. It comes after a crowd partially set fire to a hospital after the death of a patient there. Labour union members at South Korea's largest chipmaker, Samsung Electronics, are voting on whether to accept a provisional profit-sharing deal. Workers have been threatening to strike over the issue, with company profits booming. The oil-rich Canadian province of Alberta will hold a vote in October to whether to start the legal process for a binding referendum on whether or not to separate from Canada. It follows a petition signed by more than 300,000 people. Police in Ecuador have detained over 20 people dismantling a gang trafficking weapons to illegal armed groups in Colombia. More than 400 Ecuadorian police officers carried out raids across several provinces. The prominent American television host Stephen Colbert has presented his last late-night talk show. Last year, CBS announced it would cancel the program for economic reasons. Colbert is a critic of President Trump, and CBS has been accused of bowing to political pressure. Archaeologists in Peru have uncovered a 600-year-old tomb inside a pre-Inca fortress. Five people were buried near an entry point to Qualep, a site known as the Machu Picchu of the Peruvian jungle. That's the latest BBC News.
2: This is Unexpected Elements from the BBC World Service, the show that takes its lead from events in the news. For the main part, this week, that's the story of the inaugural Enhanced Games, informally called the Doping Olympics, taking place in the States. But we also like to make room for the occasional science story that wouldn't otherwise hit the headlines. Think of it like a show and tell for an underreported story. And this week, it's going to be brought to us by Andrada. And Andrada, there are completely arbitrary, non-useful points up for grabs if you can tie it to the theme.
4: So, speaking of enhanced games, Marnie, I think I have something, and I definitely claim those meaningless bonus points. My sense of smell is not that developed, so I've always wondered what it would be like to be a super smeller, if there's such a word. And it turns out my dream might actually be possible. What if I told you that scientists have found a way to enhance our sense of smell, at least for a while? No injections, no surgery, just by pointing something at our forehead for 5 minutes.
2: I'd say I find that disconcerting. Pointing something at your forehead can increase your sense of smell. What was the thing?
4: Well, the thing pointed was an antenna, and researchers in South Korea used radio frequency antennas the size of a palm. These antennas were placed 10 centimeters from someone's forehead, and they were used for just 5 minutes. The frequency chosen was 2.45 gigahertz. And using this method, the researchers aimed to stimulate the olfactory system of those who took part in the study. The stimulation itself was not directly perceived by the volunteers, according to the researchers, but their sense of smell improved. The scientists found that participants still performed better on smell tests a week after the radio wave session.
2: Wow. I

0: find this quite disconcerting. We'll come on to discussing what the implications are of this, but there's something else that's intrigued me. Smell tests. What is a smell test and how do you pass it?
1: So the researchers took multiple measurements for this. So first, they did a version of the standard sniffing sticks test. So participants were asked to smell pens that had different concentrations of a chemical called N-butanol, which apparently has a strong, sweet alcohol odor. Some say it is banana-like, so hopefully not too unpleasant to be sniffing. On average, participants became more sensitive to the smell after the stimulation. But there was also a second test. Researchers checked electrical activity linked to the olfactory system, which is the system in our body responsible for our sense of smell. They placed electrodes around the eyebrows of the participants to pick up signals, and those signals were measurably stronger after stimulation.
0: Okay, so there's some physiological evidence that something has changed, and it's not just people saying that they could smell things better.
1: Exactly. I do have to say, though, that the study was small. There were only 28 people, all young and healthy. But the idea is interesting. The olfactory system is hard to reach because much of it sits deep inside the skull. So using radio waves to stimulate it is pretty neat.
2: And Andrada, do we know why they chose this specific 2.45 gigahertz? And if it was designed to specifically target a part of the brain that corresponds to our olfactory senses, did it work on other senses as well?
1: That's an interesting question, Katie. The 2.45 gigahertz frequency is quite common in this sort of work, so it's a typical frequency to use. And it might also enhance our taste, which is interesting because smell and taste are connected, but more work needs to be done in that area.
0: So early stages of interesting work, but I guess this could give some hope for people who maybe have below average senses of smell, like Andrada, you mentioned you did, right?
1: Yeah, exactly. And smell is also the first thing to go with age. And of course, many of us experienced a diminished sense of smell because of COVID-19. And even more than just impacting our quality of life, there can be situations where it's dangerous to lose your sense of smell, like if there was a gas leak in your home, for instance.
0: So is this why you picked this tale? You're looking for kind of enhancements?
1: Yeah, maybe I can target a job like a wine taster in the future, although my sense of smell is not working perfectly at the moment, or chocolate maker.
0: Florist. I mean, I can think of a whole load of jobs where it would be really useful that your sense of smell doesn't work.
2: My partner lost his sense of smell because of COVID, never really returned, so he's pretty much done all the pooey nappy changes. I've outsourced them all. I'm like, this is your domain.
0: Oh, genius. There's a vet who wrote books about his veterinary practice in the 70s, I think, and there was this gorgeous tale of a chronically flatulent dog that no one would give a home to, and this old guy took it on. And, you know, no one could be in the room with this dog because it was such a bad smell, apart from this old man. And he just asked, the vet asked him, do you not mind? And he said, oh, I don't know, but my smell's not been good. I had my adenoids out and they hit something. I haven't been able to smell anything since I've been an adult. So it's a perfect combination of lovely but awful smelling dog and human who can't smell.
2: That's lovely. That's like soulmates.
0: I know, right?
1: I mean, do what you can with whatever stick you were given.
0: Even if it's not a sniffing stick. Thank you, Andrada, for bringing that out from under the radar. And just a reminder to listeners that you can contact this show in many ways. Our email address is unexpected@bbc.co.uk, and our WhatsApp number is +44 330 678 3080. Or you can write to us at Unexpected Elements, BBC World Service, Cardiff, CF10 4GA in the UK. And I give that address out again, because here is the point in the show where we make space to read the best of what you've sent in. And boy, have you sent in a lot of frog-related paraphernalia. Katie, you were on our frog episode a while back, and I think back then I suggested if people wanted to send us any frogs on stamps, this was just a excellent segue into trying to get more postcards, because I love them. And I'm delighted to say that not only do we have the postcards, we have enough frog stamps for a very particular themed frog stamp collection. We've also now got three Canadian stamps featuring Fowler's toads, as well as the Oregon spotted toad. And we've got two cards featuring American stamps with Pacific tree frogs, one from Omaha and one from Michigan. If you happen not to have any frog-related stamps, you can just draw a picture of a frog for us. I'll add that to the...
2: Maybe you should suggest another animal and then see if we can, broaden the range.
0: Yeah, what should we go for next?
2: Salmon.
0: Salmon!
2: Salmon after this.
0: Okay, for the next chapter of the stamp collection here at BBC Towers in Wales. Yes, any fish-related stamps, please do send them in.
1: There's an issue with stamps. I have a tendency to collect things, and maybe our listeners do too. And what can start as just a few interesting stamps can quickly turn into an obsession.
0: Yes, tell us a bit more about the obsession, Androda, because, stamps are fine. They don't take up much room, whereas computer...
1: Yeah, they take... They take a lot of room. My collection is growing. I'm about to receive two more retro computers that were built in Romania during the 80s. So my collection is quickly approaching 20 specimens. And in addition to that, I also have a small collection of 50, maybe 60 die-cast newspaper vans, and these are miniature vans that basically moved newspapers throughout the world.
0: Oh, I don't even know what vans moved newspapers through the UK. Do you look for them from different countries?
1: Yeah, I look for them whenever I'm going places. For the UK, I do have a Daily Mail van. I have a van that has the Australian printed on it. So that's from Australia, several vans from the US, Der Standard in Germany, and so on.
0: Okay. Well, next time I see one with newspaper advertising on the side, I will pick it up and send it your way.
1: Thank you. I appreciate it.
0: Pleasure, pleasure. I have some quite cool stamps. I've got David Bowie stamps, Darth Vader stamps, and I've got science astronomy stamps. And so if I'm feeling generous, then someone gets a Darth Maul or a black hole on their letter rather than just a normal stamp. So not frog related, but we do also have a lovely postcard from David in the UK. Katie, do you want to read this?
2: Sure. So David writes, great program. I have hardly missed an episode. It makes for a quick hour, is always of interest. And Marnie Chesterton has a cheery voice.
0: Oh,
2: I know, isn't that lovely? I even listen to the repeats, and you often pick up on little facts that are gems on the second listen. So I am a genuine fan, even of the theme music. I have managed to work it out on guitar. That's cool too.
1: And we need a proof of that, right?
2: Yeah, we should feature it in an episode.
0: Well, this is where the problem of postcards comes in, because it's not going to be easy to write back. Do you know what we can do? Is we can use the broadcasting medium of sound to say, hey, David, I hear you might be listening. Can I do a direct request? I'd love you to send us a copy of your Unexpected Elements theme on guitar. So, you can send it very easily via email or WhatsApp. And if other listeners want to get in touch, email is unexpected@bbc.co.uk. And our WhatsApp for anything really, voice notes, text messages, but also attempts to do our theme tune on guitar, +44 330 678 3080. Still to come on the show, is there any science to explain a country's taste for spice? And the new research that suggests that singing, painting, or visiting a museum can help you age more slowly. That's coming up after this.
3: Hello, it's Scarlett again with the answer to this week's quiz. Earlier I asked what hallucinations are people who eat the Lanmea asiatica mushroom seeing? Is it A, tiny elf-like figures, B, angelic halos of light around people, or C, sparkly dragonflies? The answer is A. People who eat these mushrooms are seeing tiny elf-like figures running around. However, the Lanmea asiatica hallucinations seem to be quite common in Yunnan, China because of its popular use in local dishes. Since the mushrooms have to be carefully cooked through to eliminate their hallucinogenic effects, servers at mushroom hot pot restaurants will warn customers not to eat until the timer has gone off or you might see the little people. Well, you don't hear that in a restaurant every day.
0: Each week, we try to fill a niche where AI fails, to answer your science questions. We call it Ask the Unexpected. And this week's question comes from an anonymous listener in Colombia who asks why some cultures prefer spicy foods while their neighbours, even in very similar environments, don't. So we go from performance enhancement to flavour enhancement. Katie, you've lived in some spicy places. Singapore, you've moved to Mexico City. Was there a sizable spice shift in the move?
2: Well, interestingly, I'd say that both are actually countries where they like a lot of spice. So in Singapore, the spicy thing that you kind of encounter a lot is mala, which is this very pervasive red sauce. And then, of course, Mexico City, it's all about the chilies.
0: You're making my mouth water. Andrada, I know Romania's not particularly known for its spiciness. You guys more into sort of pickles and sour flavourings, right?
1: That is correct. I'm not into sour soup or borscht, but I do like to pickle food myself.
0: Back from pickles to spices. So first up, what do we know about which countries use spices? To find out, we spoke to Lyndall Brumham, an evolutionary biologist at the Australian National University.
4: The reason that I did some research in this is because I was fascinated by a hypothesis that had been put forward, which is actually called Darwinian gastronomy. So the Darwinian gastronomy hypothesis is that hotter countries tend to have higher rates of foodborne infection. Now, we know that many spices have antimicrobial activity. So the idea is that in a hotter country where you've got a greater risk of foodborne illness, you might have a greater benefit to putting spice in your cuisine. So if you want to guess the spiciness of a cuisine of a country, the best kind of information I can give you is how spicy is the food in neighbouring countries and related cultures, because that explains over half the variation in spiciness around the world.
0: Wow. So it turns out that countries that are near each other tend to use similar spices, but that doesn't really answer our listeners' question. So do we know what makes up the other 50%? Could that explain why the cuisine in neighbouring countries is sometimes so different? Lyndall looked into this.
4: One of the things that we found in our analysis that had the greatest explanatory power is the GDP per capita. Now, no one's suggesting that's a causal thing, that being poor makes you use spicy food. Instead, when we look at something like GDP, that actually scales with so many things. So, for example, GDP per capita scales with foodborne illness. So you might think, well, poorer countries have more foodborne illness, so that's why they have spicier food. But actually, spice correlates with all aspects of health, including things that aren't caused by foodborne infection like malaria or death from road traffic accidents. Really, I guess the answer is that we see global patterns in spicy food, but it's really hard to untangle the causes because so many things about human cultures correlate together that it takes quite a lot of analysis and data to untangle these.
0: Thank you to Lyndall Brumham for their insights and to our listener in Colombia for the question. And if listeners want us to try and attempt an answer to a science question, then the email address is unexpected@bbc.co.uk. So each week I get a personal pick, which is a chance to head in a different direction with our theme, possibly aided by recent scientific research or our impressively sizable BBC audio archives. And since the subject of the enhanced games has us focusing on sport, I wanted to take a moment to include those of us who are less inclined to break sporting records, enhanced or not. I think it's well established that the benefits of regular exercise are staggeringly clear. But for those of us who are naturally culture vultures rather than gym bunnies, I bring good news. According to scientists at University College London, engaging with art slows down your biological ageing. This work was done by Professor Daisy Fancourt, who's previously been on our sister science show, Crowd Science, talking about the benefits of singing. So here she is explaining how she investigates how the arts affect us.
5: Over the last couple of years, I've been leading a programme of research where we've been using big data sets, what we call cohort studies. Now, these are studies that most countries run. They can involve tens of thousands of people, nationally representative samples, who are often tracked from birth over every couple of years of their lives with thousands of facts about them gathered every couple of years. And in the UK, lots of these cohort studies have included questions on people's arts engagement. So we've been running these complex statistical analyses to look at whether people who engage in the arts more at different points in their life actually have better health, and we're finding consistently that there are strong relationships with lower risk of depression, better preservation of cognition as we age, a lower risk of experiencing things like chronic pain as well, or age-related disability. And of course, what we might say is the people who do the arts, are they just healthier and wealthier? And that's why we see these benefits. But we've actually been able to model these different factors into our analyses, and we're still finding these consistent and long-term benefits from engagement with the arts.
0: All of which sounds fascinating, but how does looking at art or enjoying a concert translate into biological benefits? Well, here's Daisy talking about the molecular biology benefits of singing in particular.
5: Well, in a way, this is like zooming right in now to the kind of molecules, molecular side of what's happening. And what we see from other laboratory studies that we've been conducting is that when we sing, there are quite a lot of different responses from the body. This can include reductions in stress hormones, such as cortisol. It can include a reductions in inflammation in our immune system, which is associated with a range of conditions, including depression and many other physical illnesses as well. We see differences in levels of endorphins, which are linked in with our mood. And we also see things like blood pressure and heart rates being affected as well. So this is about singing having multiple physiological benefits.
0: So that was singing, which you could argue is a form of breath exercises rather than an expression of artistic engagement. But Professor Fancourt's latest work covers not just singing, it's painting, it's going to museums, it's galleries, it's concerts. And the key thing seems to be enjoying art in as active a way as possible. So what they did was they looked at blood work and survey data from 3,500 people. And from the blood, they looked at epigenetic clocks. So now I'm going to introduce something called biological age. Katie Andrada, have you two come across this concept?
2: I've come across it. My sister, who is 37, very proudly told me that she's 21 is her biological age. And so now I need to make sure that I'm in or around 21, and I'd be far too embarrassed to do it for a little while yet.
0: The way it works is that there are lots of bits of us that are constantly renewing at different rates on a regular basis. And so aging researchers look at something called your biological age, which is different from your chronological age, to try and work out how much life and everything that's happening to you is affecting how much you age. So many of them look for something called epigenetic changes. Now, for a programme I made a few years back, here's the excellent broadcaster and geneticist Adam Rutherford with a nice summary of what epigenetics are.
6: All genes in an organism are present in every single cell. So your complete genome is present in every single cell. And what that means is that genes have to be turned on in the right place at the right time in order for them to enact their purpose. Now, gene regulation is the process by which the right genes are turned on at the right time and in the right place. There are many mechanisms of gene regulation that we've known about for decades, and epigenetics is one of those mechanisms. Mostly when we talk about epigenetics, is a particular molecular tag, a very small molecule which gets stuck onto particular letters in the genetic code, and in doing so, renders that gene or that bit of DNA invisible to the cell. So in those terms, it is a mechanism by which we control when our genes are on and off.
0: So those little tags that Adam mentioned, you pick those up throughout your life. I think of them like the DNA version of grey hairs, and generally they give you a good idea of future morbidity. So smoking, lots of tags, unfortunately, and it seems experiencing art and culture seems to slow the rate that you collect them.
1: So does going to see some paintings mean you live longer? Am I understanding this correctly?
0: I would really love it if I could say that, but guess what? It's not that simple. It's just that it slows the rate at which you pick up these little tags. And generally, those tags are a sign of how well you are aging and how fast you are aging, which is a sign of how fast you are going to age in the future.
2: So if I have an hour to kill, am I better off going for a run or going to a gallery or running to a gallery? Like, how do I hack this?
0: I'd say I think ideally you need to run around a gallery.
2: Okay. Really quickly looking at the art.
0: It's very complex because I think an element of this is how well you engage with it. But obviously, there is huge amounts of evidence already for exercise that exercise is brilliant. Creativity, the more research people do in this area, they're finding that engagement with culture and arts seems to have a similar buzz. So from this study, those that did an arts activity at least once a week were on average a biological year younger than those who never engaged with galleries or museums or any of that. And interestingly, those who exercised once a week only got an extra 6 months younger. So on that metric, I'd say gallery over gym, but then I would say gallery over gym anyway.
2: On all metrics.
0: All of which brings us to the end of our show, which, let me remind you, started with the news of the Enhanced Games, which has also been labelled the Doping Olympics, a forum for athletes to push themselves beyond certain rules of normal sport. And it ends with the news that if you want to stay youthful, a nice sing-song or a regular gawp at an incredible artwork can also do the trick. Along the way, we've heard tales of doping salmon, TikTokers doping on peptides, and how scientists are keeping athletes safe during the Enhanced Games. So, we move to the podium, and in shock news, it's joint gold medals from my panellists today. Andrada Fiscatan in Romania, thank you and congratulations.
1: Thank you, Marnie, my first medal.
0: And Katie Silver, it's gold for you, currently in the north of England. Congratulations and thank you for taking part.
2: Thanks, Marnie. And actually, I heard that the north of England might be trying to get an Olympics in the future, so very appropriate.
0: So as I send in the scientists to test both Katie and Andrada for banned substances, that's us away for another week. From Cardiff, I'm Marnie Chesterton. The producer was Sophie Ormiston, with Margaret Sessa-Hawkins, Scarlett Victoria and Robbie Wojciechowski. Do join us next week for more Unexpected Elements.

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1: The Badger women's hockey team became the 9-time national champion after, what a nail biter. 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
5: Welcome to the newsroom. I'm Ankur Desai. Secretary General of NATO welcomes a decision by the US to send more troops to Poland, despite Donald Trump's continued doubts about the alliance. The latest from Cuba, as the US Secretary of State describes the country as a threat to America's national security.
6: The charges against Raul are a vile lie. Venezuela is Venezuela and Cuba is Cuba. And here we don't lack the courage for this moment.
5: A new BBC podcast shares intimate conversations of two Iranian sisters, one in the UK, the other in Iran.
7: The missiles were coming. I don't know if it was from jets or launched from another country. It was so close. You could hear the gap between the missile being launched and it hitting.
5: And an American late-night TV host exits the stage.
8: The new owner's desire to please Trump could put pressure on late-night host and frequent Trump critic Stephen Colbert.
5: Stephen Colbert cancelled to save money or because he's a critic of Donald Trump? All of that to follow this World News Update.
9: Live from NPR News, I'm Giles Snyder. Comic Stephen Colbert took the stage at New York City's Ed Sullivan Theater one last time last night, joking that Pope Leo XIV canceled and then introducing Paul McCartney as his final guest.
10: Who's going to be my last guest now?
11: Hey, Steve, what about me?
9: McCartney presented Colbert with a photo of the Beatles on the same stage where the band made its U.S. television debut in 1964. CBS canceled the late show, citing financial reasons. Many of Colbert's fans say it's because of his criticism of President Trump. President Trump says he's postponing signing an executive order on AI that was supposed to take place Thursday. The announcement came after weeks of shifting rhetoric from the Trump administration on AI. Here's NPR's Deepa Shivaram reporting.
12: Trump was set to sign an executive order on AI that would have added some safeguards around the development of the technology. But now the president is delaying it. Trump says it's because he didn't like certain aspects of the order and how it could block innovation.
13: We're leading China, we're leading everybody, and I don't want to do anything that's going to get in the way of that lead.
12: The administration has been oscillating on how to address concerns over AI safety for weeks. Trump has had a close relationship with tech executives and wants there to be less regulation around the technology. But polling shows Americans favor regulations of AI. Deepa Shivaram, NPR News.
9: Secretary of State Marco Rubio says the Trump administration wants to resolve differences with Cuba peacefully. But he told reporters Thursday that he is doubtful the U.S. can reach a diplomatic resolution with the island's current government. Rubio's remarks came a day after the Justice Department announced an indictment against former Cuban President Raul Castro. With hurricane season just around the corner, the National Oceanic and Atmospheric Administration has released its hurricane forecast. Houston Public Media's Kyle McGlinigan says NOAA is predicting a below-average Atlantic hurricane season.
14: Hurricane season officially begins June 1st, and NOAA is predicting 8 to 14 named storms in the Atlantic this season. Of those, NOAA is forecasting 3 to 6 hurricanes and 1 to 3 major hurricanes, meaning above Category 3 storms with winds at or above 111 miles per hour. NOAA Administrator Neil Jacobs says a below-average prediction does not guarantee a hurricane-free season.
15: It's very important to understand that it only takes one. We have had Category 5s make landfall in the past during below-average seasons.
14: NOAA is predicting 1 to 22 named storms in the eastern Pacific and 15 to 13 tropical storms in the central Pacific. For NPR News, I'm Kyle McClinigan in Houston.
9: Hurricane season runs from the beginning of June through the end of November. This is NPR News. Senate Republicans have left Washington for the Memorial Day holiday recess amid a backlash to President Trump's $1.8 billion anti-weaponization settlement fund that could grant money to January 6th rioters and his desire for $1 billion in taxpayer money for his ballroom project. Voting was abruptly called off Thursday on a measure to fund immigration enforcement agencies for 3 years. Two-time NASCAR Cup Series champion Kyle Busch has died at age 41. From member station WFAE, Kenneth Lee reports.
16: Richard Childress Racing announced Thursday that Busch had been hospitalized with an unspecified severe illness and would miss this weekend's Coca-Cola 600 at the Charlotte Motor Speedway. Hours later, NASCAR announced his death. Busch was in his 22nd full-time season in NASCAR and won 63 races in the Cup Series. In a joint statement, his family, Richard Childress Racing, and NASCAR called him a future Hall of Famer and a once-in-a-generation talent. Busch's final victory came just last week in the NASCAR Craftsman Truck Series race at Dover Motor Speedway in Delaware. Busch is survived by his wife, Samantha, and their two children. For NPR News, I'm Kenneth Lee in Charlotte.
9: IndyCar driver Alexander Rossi still planning to start Sunday's Indianapolis 500. During a media day interview on Thursday, Rossi told reporters that a medical team has cleared him to drive 3 days after having surgery on his right ankle and the middle finger of his left hand. He was injured in a crash during a practice run Monday. I'm Giles Snyder, NPR News.
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5: Hello, you're listening to The Newsroom from the BBC World Service with me, Ankur Desai. Welcome to the program. We begin with tensions in the NATO alliance. The US is upset with its allies for not doing more to help during the war with Iran. European countries, though, have had their own concerns with Donald Trump's pressure to annex Greenland from Denmark. So there's a lot to discuss at today's meeting of NATO foreign ministers in Sweden. In the build-up, the White House has been signalling that it wants to withdraw troops from Europe as part of its America First agenda. It said 5,000 would be leaving Germany. But yesterday, the day before the summit, Donald Trump announced that he's sending 5,000 troops to Poland. Now, it's unclear whether these additional troops are, in fact, the same troops. But NATO Secretary General Mark Rutte is pleased.
18: Well, of course, I welcome the announcement. Our military commanders are working through all the details, but of course I welcome it. But let's be clear. The trajectory we are on, which is a stronger Europe and a stronger NATO, making sure we will, over time, step by step, be less reliant on one ally only, as we have been for so long, which is the United States, so that also for them, they have the possibility and the option to pivot more towards other priorities, which are also in our interest, will continue. But of course, I very much welcome the announcement yesterday.
5: Our U.S. State Department correspondent Tom Bateman is at the meeting after traveling there with the U.S. Secretary of State Marco Rubio. I asked him what impact the Iran war has had on the alliance.
19: Well, you know, this has been a significant clash that has really emerged. I mean, not just during the course of the Iran war, but of course, for many months beforehand. I think a key moment was Mr. Trump's desire to annex Greenland to the United States. I mean, that sent shockwaves through the NATO alliance because he was, in effect, talking about the US trying to claim what is the sovereign territory of a NATO ally, Denmark. So, you know, we've seen this relationship deteriorate. And I think Mark Rutte, the chief of NATO, desperately trying to sort of hold things together, to do the bidding for European NATO countries, but also to say the kinds of things that will keep Mr. Trump on board with the very concept of NATO. But this is a crisis. I mean, let's be clear about that. After the US-Israeli attacks on Iran, Mr. Trump described his NATO partners as cowards at one point, saying that they hadn't come to the aid of the Americans, particularly over the issue of trying to reopen the Strait of Hormuz. Now, what you hear from many NATO countries privately is that they say two things. Look, the concept of NATO is a defensive pact between these countries. It is not about wars of choice. And they also argue that they weren't consulted over what happened in Iran. And so, therefore, they argue that how could they have helped in many ways? Now, what we heard from Mark Rutte yesterday here in Sweden was he was saying, you know, there have been thousands of instances of NATO countries supporting US operations in Iran through bases in Europe, through refueling, restocking, and so on. But still, I think the Americans don't think it's enough. You know, that's what I put to Mr. Rubio before we boarded the plane in Miami last night and said, did the administration still regard NATO allies as cowards? And he maintained that Mr. Trump was still very disappointed.
20: I don't think anyone is shocked to know that the United States and the president in particular is very disappointed at NATO right now and what it has meant. Understand that I've been a strong supporter of NATO my entire career. I've defended it. I believe it's important. I believe it's important. But the number one thing I used to tell people was the reason why NATO is good for America, because that's the question. Anytime you join anything, you have number one answer has to be, why is this good for America?
5: Yeah, and I guess the war with Iran has shown more than ever that Donald Trump needs his European partners for refueling and logistics support, because there were unconfirmed reports that because of the current sort of frostiness between the two, that maybe the US might not send as many troops if a NATO ally came under attack, for example.
19: Yeah, I mean, that's exactly the point. I think you hear from Mark Rutte and from other NATO countries is that they say they absolutely have supported the US, that it wouldn't have been feasible or possible for them to project this kind of force if it wasn't for the European bases. On that point about this is known as the NATO force model, and what this is a pool of troops that are available in the event that a NATO country is attacked. Now, there's been unconfirmed reports this week that the Americans could announce that it's prepared to shrink that number of available forces. That would really worry NATO countries. I asked Mr. Rubio about that as well before we left. He said that was really a matter for the Pentagon to announce, but that kind of thing, he said, would be under discussion today. So there is still this air of punishment, as far as Washington is concerned, over some of its NATO allies that seems to be on the table here in Sweden today.
5: Tom Bateman reporting from Helsingborg in Sweden. Now to the latest developments with the Ebola outbreak in the Democratic Republic of the Congo. The country's foreign minister has told the BBC that authorities are ramping up efforts to inform communities affected by the disease after an angry crowd set fire to a hospital following the death of a patient there. Relatives reportedly stormed the facility and tried to retrieve the body because health workers were refusing to release it. The corpse of an Ebola victim is highly infectious, and burial precautions are needed to stop the spread of the virus. The DRC's health minister, Roger Kamba, says this outbreak is proving more challenging because this is a different strain of Ebola than the country usually deals with.
21: The symptoms are less than the symptoms in Ebola Zaire. So it can be the symptoms which we can find in other diseases, in malaria, in other diseases. So those two things don't help us very, very well. It didn't help us at the beginning because people were staying at home and they didn't know that it could be a very, very challenging disease.
5: Let's get more on this with Thomas Makwana, our Africa correspondent based in Nairobi. Thomas, thanks for your time. Just tell us a bit more about this incident at the hospital in the Eastern DRC.
22: What we know about the incident in Rwampara, which is one of the many towns in Eastern Ituri province, that was, I think it's a result of a community that doesn't believe the existence of Ebola and the measures that are taken to be necessary. Because that community invaded the hospital because a loved one had passed on after what was considered to be an Ebola infection. And according to World Health Organization and health standards, you need to wear protective equipment, and there's a specific procedure of burying a body that is infected with Ebola because its transmission can be very high with just touching it. But if you have a community that doesn't believe in it, in the existence of Ebola in the first place, like this one, they believe he died of typhoid, and as you have heard from the minister, this disease of Ebola can exhibit symptoms that are very, very similar to typhoid and malaria, which are pretty common in DRC and many parts of Africa.
5: And how challenging is it to get that message through to communities about the health emergency? And just how different is this particular Ebola strain compared to what we've usually seen in Africa?
22: This particular strain of Ebola, which is known as the Bundibugyo strain, was discovered in 2007. And just yesterday, we spoke to Professor Thomas Gisbert of the University of Texas. He was one of the two doctors and researchers who discovered the Ebola vaccine, one of the two Ebola vaccines, the Irvabo, that is developed by Merck in America. And he says that the difference is just 30% in the genetic sequence, which means that this strain of Ebola is different, and cross-protection with vaccines might be impossible, because just because one vaccine can effectively prevent the infection from the Zaire strain that is more common, that similar vaccine cannot be deployed against a different strain because the genetic sequence is different, and so it doesn't have the same effectiveness. But to try and change the minds of locals who, for long since they were born, believed in witchcraft and the existence of that, and also a huge population in Africa, not only DRC, treats foreign involvement in things to be suspicious. So you're dealing with many issues, including a population that doesn't believe in such things.
5: Okay, Thomas, thanks so much for your time. Appreciate it. Thomas Mwana, Africa correspondent there, reporting from Nairobi. Cuban students, state workers and supporters of the Cuban Revolution will be gathering in Havana later today for a state-organized march in support of its former leader, the 94-year-old Raul Castro. Mr. Castro was charged with murder and other crimes in the United States this week over the shooting down of two U.S. civilian planes in 1996. The Cuban government says the charges against Mr. Castro are political and are a pretext to U.S. military action on the island as tensions between the old enemies grows. Our correspondent Will Grant reports from Havana.
6: It is an incident which is burned into the collective memory of Cubans and Cuban Americans of both Havana and Miami. In 1996, these were the radio communications between the control tower and two Cuban MiG fighter jets shortly before they shot down two US civilian aircraft, killing all four people on board. Whether it took place over international or Cuban waters remains a point of dispute. The aircraft belonged to a Florida-based group called Brothers to the Rescue, which would drop emergency supplies to Cuban migrants trying to reach the U.S. by sea and alert the Coast Guard to any vessel in difficulty. However, the group also dropped propaganda leaflets over Havana and have been repeatedly warned against violating Cuban airspace.
0: The United States government has not forgotten these innocent men who were shot out of the sky.
6: Now, 30 years on, charges of murder and conspiracy to murder U.S. citizens have been brought against Raul Castro, the then defense minister and second-in-command to his late brother Fidel. The Cuban military pilots that day were also indicted. In Havana itself, the decision has been greeted with both bemusement and concern. I visited a construction site at a place called Barrio Toledo, where the Cuban state is trying to tackle the island's acute social housing crisis by building homes out of repurposed shipping containers. Critics say the container homes will be unbearably hot in Cuba's stifling summer temperatures.
1: If I take a walk in one, two windows at the back, four at the front. A novel way to deal with Havana's housing crisis. Still, for many families, it is far better than their current circumstances, which have been made even more dire by the now five-month-long U.S. fuel blockade. Estos contenedores llegan aquí a Cuba.
6: The project's foreman is a committed revolutionary called Orlando Diaz. I asked him if he thought the charges against Raul Castro were a precursor to military action.
2: Esa es la vil mentira más grande que hay.
6: The charges against Raul are a vile lie, he said, echoing the government's position. Orlando is well aware of what happened in Venezuela earlier this year when Nicolas Maduro was forcibly removed from power by U.S. troops. But he's convinced that if the Trump administration is building towards the use of force in Cuba, the outcome will be very different.
2: Venezuela es Venezuela, pero Cuba es Cuba.
6: Venezuela is Venezuela and Cuba is Cuba, he said. And here we don't lack the courage for this moment.
23: En un día como hoy, en 1902, la bandera cubana ondeó por primera vez.
6: Shortly before the charges were filed against Raul Castro, U.S. Secretary of State Marco Rubio delivered a message in Spanish to the Cuban people. President Trump, he said, was offering a new path between the U.S. and a new Cuba, meaning one in which the commercial wing of the military would not control the economy. The last time Raul Castro was seen in public was the Workers' Day celebrations on the 1st of May. The 94-year-old former president stood next to his hand-picked successor, Miguel Díaz-Canel, who has called the charges against Mr. Castro a political manoeuvre to justify the folly of a military aggression against Cuba. With the two sides believed to be far apart in any negotiations, most Cubans wonder where the island will be by next week or next month, let alone by the time the next May Day march comes round.
5: Well, Grant, they're reporting from Havana. You're listening to the newsroom from the BBC World Service. It's been nearly 3 months since the US and Israel launched their war in Iran, and yet during the heaviest attacks, it was very hard to hear the voices of people in Iran. Now a new BBC podcast has captured what it was like in those most dangerous of times. Two Iranian sisters, one in the UK and one in Iran's city of Shiraz, recorded their conversations and, despite the risks, have shared those with the BBC. World Affairs correspondent Caroline Hawley presents When Shiraz Calls, and she told us more about the women she spoke to.
3: They're young, they're middle class, they are separated by distance, but they are very close. And war often separates families, doesn't it? But you've got the added dimension in Iran of the internet blackout that's imposed by the regime, the fact that communications have been cut, so Iranians abroad can't ring into Iran. They have to wait for their family to ring them. So you get really the torment of not knowing how someone is reflected in these conversations. And you're going to hear first from the sister in Shiraz, who we're calling Layla, and her words are voiced by an actor.
4: I tried to call you when it was happening, but you didn't answer.
7: Layla, they're saying Shiraz has been really badly hit.
4: Yeah, the missiles were coming. I don't know if it was from jets or launched from another country. I wanted you to hear it. It was so close. You could hear the gap between the missile being launched and it hitting. And for the first time, I got scared. It was terrifying.
7: Honestly, I'm so angry. Half my face has gone numb.
4: I swear to God, don't let anything happen to you. Hodaya!
3: So you hear the fear expressed there, but also anger. And what you have is Iranians caught between a damaging war and a regime that many of them hate. And what we hear from Layla is reports of the regime tightening its grip at home. Layla hears pro-government supporters, and some of them are now armed, marching near her house. And she hears about school children being told to go out and wave flags if they want to get good grades. And then you also hear of an economic crisis that existed before the war and, in fact, was the spark for the protests in January. The crisis was terrible before the war, but now it's really, really biting. And Layla sees this firsthand because she's a doctor. She works in an A&E department. And she sees patients who have run out of money, who said they haven't been able to afford their medications for a month.
4: I was on shift yesterday. I went into the pharmacy. I needed to enter a few medication codes for someone. A woman came in and said she wanted a thermometer. They'd given her a list of things to get for her child.
7: Right.
4: She asked the price. They said 200,000 tomans. She said, "Look, can you give it to me and I'll bring the money later?" They said no. She genuinely didn't have the money. I'm still buying medicines.
7: With your own money?
4: Yeah, with my own money.
7: You give them for free?
4: Some of them, yeah.
3: I think they're really important conversations because they show the sort of sense of uncertainty that people are now living with. They can't plan ahead. They don't know if the ceasefire is going to hold. And Layla says she's measuring time, not in hours or days, but in the years of her youth that are slipping away. I found that quite moving.
5: Our World Affairs correspondent, Caroline Hawley. Let's take a trip now to the Antarctic.
3: A
5: sounds there of emperor penguins. But the nations that govern Antarctica, where they live, have been meeting in Japan this week for the 48th Antarctic Treaty Consultative Summit, where they stop short of declaring emperor penguins a specially protected species. Dr. Peter Fretwell, a senior scientist with the British Antarctic Survey, explained why this was so significant for the birds.
8: The emperor penguin is an incredible creature. It's adapted to survive some of the harshest and most brutal cold conditions in the world. It lives exclusively in Antarctica around the coastlines. It breeds and lives on the sea ice, the frozen sea that surrounds that continent. And as the weather and the temperature and the climate warms around the world, we're finding that sea ice is breaking up and disappearing too soon, which is threatening the populations, and we're seeing those populations really decline over the last decade or so. This protection the Antarctic Treaty meeting was going to provide would have given some local protection to the penguins from the things that we can protect against, like increased too many tourist visitations or fishing and things like that. It wouldn't protect against climate change, which is the main threat, but because their populations are decreasing so quickly, any protection we can give at the moment would be vital to them. The consultative meeting is a consensus meeting where everybody has to agree. When we first proposed this about 5 years ago, the conversation was that some parties, just a small number of parties, didn't agree that they were actually endangered. So the scientists like myself have been out and been collating that evidence and proposing and finding that those scientific papers, and we've now persuaded them that they're endangered, but those parties, the same parties, now are really bickering over how to protect them. They don't think this is the right way of protecting them and won't give them this protection status.
5: Dr. Fretwell told us what more could be done to help the penguins.
8: You can't put the ice back. You can't really stop climate change on a local basis. It's a global problem. But emperor penguins are just really a one small animal in a global environmental system. But they are something that we relate to, and they're really a warning about what's going to happen to many other species as the world warms over the coming decades. Emperor penguins at the pointy end of this climate crisis, but as the world warms up in temperate and more tropical areas, the same problems that we're seeing with emperor penguins will start to occur for many other species that we love around the world.
5: Dr. Peter Fretwell. We end with the end of an era.
10: Welcome, welcome, welcome, friends, to The Late Show. I'm your host, Stephen Colbert, and to everyone.
5: After 33 years, the U.S. TV institution, The Late Show, has broadcast for the final time. The program was hosted by David Letterman for more than two decades before being taken over by Stephen Colbert in 2015. The showbiz journalist, Janelle Riley, gave her assessment of the final show.
11: I loved how he started it off by saying, you know, he didn't necessarily want to do anything special, wanted to do an ordinary show to some degree. And to that end, he did like a pretty standard monologue. But then so many wonderful guests popping up. Bryan Cranston was there, Ryan Reynolds, Paul Rudd. They were all competing to be, you know, the final guest, who was actually Sir Paul McCartney. It was a little sad in context, but like I thought it really was a celebration and really went off on a high note. Jimmy Kimmel, one of his competitors, was saying that this isn't the way that late night TV used to be. You know, when it was Jay Leno and David Letterman, it was notoriously combative. They were competing for guests. They kind of like didn't acknowledge each other. But now you have Jimmy Kimmel, Jimmy Fallon, and Stephen Colbert all in the same time slots airing against each other. And they took their shows off for the night out of respect for Colbert's last show.
5: The U.S. television network CBS announced it was cancelling the show last July, insisting the decision was based on financial reasons. But critics suggest it's being axed due to Colbert's open and regular criticism of President Donald Trump. Just a few days earlier, the host had also taken aim at his corporate bosses at CBS and its parent company, Paramount, saying they'd settled a $1 million lawsuit with the president to make way for a Paramount-Skydance merger.
10: Paramount's owners are trying to get the Trump administration to approve the sale of our network to a new owner, Skydance. And some of the TV typers out there are blogging that once Skydance gets CBS, the new owner's desire to please Trump could put pressure on late-night host and frequent Trump critic Stephen Colbert.
5: For both Donald Trump and his appointed head of the Federal Communications Commission, who has the power to approve that merger, celebrated Colbert's sacking on social media, saying Colbert is finally finished at CBS. You could take any person off the street and they would be better than this total jerk. Thank goodness he's finally gone. Right, that's the end of that particular segment and the end of this edition of The Newsroom. Thanks ever so much for your company. I'm Ankur Desai, and from the team, thank you. And we'll see you on the next one very soon.
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0: BBC News with Lisa Costello. The NATO Secretary General Mark Rutte has welcomed an announcement that President Trump is sending 5,000 troops to Poland as confusion continues about US commitments in Europe. NATO foreign ministers are meeting in Sweden. They'll also discuss ongoing support for Ukraine. The foreign minister of the Democratic Republic of Congo has told the BBC that the authorities will increase efforts to inform communities about the Ebola outbreak amid local anger. It comes after a crowd partially set fire to a hospital after the death of a patient there. One of the oldest private universities in Turkey has been closed by a decree from President Recep Tayyip Erdogan. Istanbul Bilgi University is known for its liberal politics. Labour union members at South Korea's largest chipmaker, Samsung Electronics, are voting on whether to accept a provisional profit-sharing deal. Workers have been threatening to strike over the issue, with company profits booming. Prosecutors in northern Honduras say at least 19 people have been confirmed dead in a series of shootings. Rival gangs have been fighting for control of palm oil plantations in one of the areas affected. The oil-rich Canadian province of Alberta will hold a vote in October on whether to start the legal process for a binding referendum on whether or not to separate from Canada. Archaeologists in Peru have uncovered a 600-year-old tomb inside a pre-Inca fortress. Five people were buried near an entry point to Cuelap, a site known as the Machu Picchu of the Peruvian jungle. A box of two premium melons has reached a record $36,500 at an auction in Japan. The melons are known for their juicy orange flesh. BBC News.
1: Hi, I'm Sam Fenwick, and this is Meet the Founders from Business Daily on the BBC World Service. This is where we speak to innovators from around the world about the ideas, the risks, and the realities of starting a business. This week, a billionaire founder whose company allows users to speculate on real-world outcomes. My guest is betting big on the business of prediction markets, an area of finance that's attracted intense scrutiny from regulators, an unlikely career change for someone who began as a professional ballerina.
2: Combining how young I was at the time, I was a teenager, with the physical side and the psychological side was pretty hard, but also made, in comparison, everything later on in my life a lot easier.
1: Hear how she built the company, why she believes markets can sometimes tell us more than the experts, and how she responds to critics who say prediction markets blur the lines between finance and gambling. It's a journey that's made her one of the world's youngest self-made billionaires. That's Luana Lopez Lara, our founder this week. We start at the Bolshoi Theatre School, one of the world's most demanding ballet academies, and the only institution outside Russia to carry the Bolshoi name. This is where Brazilian-born Luana Lopez Lara's professional life begins. The training programme is famously tough, with days that stretch from early morning academic classes through to long evenings of ballet. For Luana, it would become one of the most grueling periods of her life.
2: I used to practice 8 hours a day, and your joints, your bones, your muscles are just in a lot of pain and for a lot of things. But the other side, there are very few roles, there are very few places that you can work at, and a lot of girls work very hard. So it's just a very, very competitive environment. Ballet is like there's few spots, and you just need to get one spot. So I think combining how young I was at the time, I was a teenager, with the physical side and the psychological side was pretty hard, but also made, in comparison, everything later on in my life a lot easier. I remember one incident that I had, one of the instructors had a cigarette under my leg, and he's like, hold your leg, you have to hold your leg. And, you know, you'd be surprised how long you can actually hold your leg up.
1: It's amazing how high you can keep your leg for a very long period of time when someone is potentially going to burn you.
2: It is, but I guess there's a positive side to it, which is, like, you learn, like, that you can actually do a lot more than you think you can do. And I think that type of mentality of resilience and pushing forward and believing that you can do more, I think is very important for life. So obviously everything has a negative and a positive side.
1: But I mean, some people listening to that would hear that sort of story and wonder where discipline ends and where harm begins.
2: I think that there's a good point, and definitely something to think about.

0: For me, it ended up all in all being good. I think I learned a lot of great things from ballet, like discipline, as you said. You know, in ballet, it doesn't really matter if you're injured or if you're upset that you lost a role. You need to rehearse and you need to go in every single day. And I think that mentality of it doesn't matter what's happening, I have to go and improve my 1% every day and try to get my technique a little better. That discipline is just, I think, very, very important. And I think ballet is amazing at that.
1: After ballet school, Luana went on to dance professionally in Austria, but not for long. She did it only for about 9 months before deciding to stop, swap her ballet shoes for books, and head to the United States to study at Massachusetts Institute of Technology. By then, living away from her parents was nothing new, and she was already starting to question whether ballet was really where her future lay.
0: Way before going to Austria, I was already set on, like, I'm getting to the age to go to college and I need to make a decision. And I never thought it was going to be like the end game for me. I loved it, but I always have very big ambitions and I wanted to kind of learn and focus and try to build things outside of ballet as well.
1: At MIT, Luana studied computer science and maths, later moving into statistics and quantitative finance, a world away from professional ballet.
0: One of the reasons I decided to go to MIT was actually I thought it was the school that was going to take me out of my comfort zone the most. And I wanted to have this kind of shock of experience on the other side. And it was interesting. Right when I was at the maybe like second or third year of college, I realized that inside of computer science and math, what I liked the most was really the math side and statistics. And in that, it's very kind of usual transition from statistics to go to more like quantitative finance and hedge funds.
1: She also spent time interning on Wall Street, where she began to notice what she saw as a gap in traditional markets. The views about the future were usually implied rather than traded on directly.
0: Most trading happens when you have some view about the future and you try to put it in the market. So at the time, Brexit was a very big thing, actually. And then everyone was calling Goldman and calling Bridgewater, the place we worked at, and asking to find a way to express that opinion in the markets. And what we wanted to create is a place where you could actually go and trade whether Brexit would happen or not, and not trade a lot of different instruments that are trying to mimic what's going to happen, you know, in like maybe short the pound or a lot of different things. So we just wanted to create an exchange where you could trade directly on the future.
1: Then in 2018, she founded a company called Kalshi with Tariq Mansour, a friend she'd met at MIT. Kalshi means everything in Arabic. It's a prediction markets platform. Instead of trading shares in companies, people trade on the outcome of real-world events, elections, inflation data, interest rate decisions, sports, and even the weather. Each event is set up as a simple yes-no question. The price tells you how likely the market thinks the outcome is, and when the event is settled, the contract pays out.
0: Prediction markets, they function like the stock market, but instead of trading stocks, you're trading the outcome of future events. So think about who's going to win an Oscar, who's going to win an election, the direction of the economy. So basically, we allow people to make money on what they know and get better information about the future.
1: Okay, so who decides then what I can put my money on?
0: We have a team in the company that actually puts these markets up, but we have a federally regulated exchange. Before we even launched a single product, a single market in the US, we went through a 3-year regulatory process with the government here to regulate this market, bring prediction markets in a safe way to the US. And obviously, every single market that we add to the platform has to be approved by the government, and there's a process there. So, but there's this markets team internally that writes these contracts, but they have to be approved and passed by the government before.
1: These sorts of markets have been in the US for, you know, 100 years or so, haven't they? But they were banned, weren't they? Because they weren't seen as being something that people should put their money on. Yet you've managed to resurrect them.
0: Election markets used to exist in the US back in like the 1900s, right at the start of the century. I think it was the Great Depression that ended up stopping the election markets in the US. And in 2024, we had to sue our regulator in the US, the CFTC, to allow us to bring back these markets in a legal way. For us, the data you get from these markets, the unbiased data you get about the state of an election, who has higher odds of winning or not, is actually very important. And it's very kind of important antidote to polls that are getting worse and worse by the day. And we thought it was very important to bring them back to the US in a safe, regulated way onshore.
1: In July of last year, 2025, your attorney, Josh Sterling, said that people are adults. They're allowed to spend their money on whatever they want. And if they lose their shirt, that's on them.
0: If you go to our website or our app, we have like a responsible trading part of the website that lets you set limits on trades, on deposits, timeouts, all of those things that we see as very important. In the US, we actually are pushing actually a lot of other industries to bring this type of protection as well, because I think if we allow retail to trade on our platform, it is our responsibility to make sure it's a safe environment. So we've actually been pioneering a lot of these changes and protections.
1: And so how big have you become in terms of daily trades, in terms of users, and in terms of investment?
0: Right now at around $2 billion traded a week. Last year was a fantastic year for us. And I think in the US also, we started going more mainstream, which is a little surreal. Like there's a South Park episode that mentioned us and it's been great.
1: One question you asked on your site is whether Gaza will experience extreme famine in 2025 or how many people will Donald Trump's administration deport this year? Right. There are obviously lines that you are willing to cross.
0: Well, I think that those two examples you mentioned, they are actually very important to have information on. The lines that we won't cross about violent activity, war, terrorism, those are things we don't cross. But for example, knowing if a very important part of, you know, a president of the United States policy that actually a lot of people voted for and a lot of people really care about it. There are so many studies out there that say like the number of people being deported and whether he's going to be successful or not successful in his policy and how it impacts kind of American politics and American economy. And it's important to get data on these things. I mentioned obviously war, terrorism, assassination, those things we don't touch, but also things that are very much changed by a single person. Like for example, in the LA wildfires, we didn't add a single market related to that because again, it's incentivizing bad activity in some way. And for us, those are things we don't touch, but markets that the data is very important. I think it's things we are willing to do.
1: For many critics, prediction markets still look and feel like gambling, a perception the industry has struggled to shake.
0: The fundamental structure of a prediction market is a market, right? We don't make money when people lose. We're not setting prices. Our revenue is not equal to customer losses. We actually have nothing to do if someone's winning or losing money. We are just matching users that have different opinions. When you think about in gambling or casinos and all of that, you're trading against the house, like you're betting against the house. The house always wins. The game's rigged against you. And if you're making a lot of money, they'll cap your winnings and all of that. And with us, we function like a market, like a fair market, the same way with options markets and futures markets.
1: You're listening to Meet the Founders from Business Daily on the BBC World Service. I'm Sam Fenwick. Today I'm speaking to Luana Lopez Lara, founder of the prediction markets platform Kalshi. Prediction markets really entered the mainstream in the run-up to the 2024 US presidential election, when markets on platforms like Polymarket pointed to a clear result, even as many opinion polls were suggesting a much tighter race. And in the run-up to the 2025 New York City mayoral election, this happened.
2: When you see the Kalshi odds that have our chances of victory in the 90s.
1: Candidate Zohran Mamdani even cited Kalshi's market odds on the campaign trail. The idea behind prediction markets is that when people put real money behind what they believe will happen, markets can pull together information and in some cases forecast outcomes more accurately than polls or experts alone. But that growing influence has also sharpened criticism of the industry. Kalshi's rapid growth has put it on a collision course with US regulators who've taken a tough line on prediction markets. They argue these markets can look too much like gambling and risk undermining public trust, particularly around elections. Those concerns have been fueled by how prediction markets are being used elsewhere. On platforms like Polymarket, traders recently placed bets on the possible capture of Venezuela's President Nicolas Maduro, a high-stakes geopolitical scenario, which has intensified questions about ethics, insider information, and where regulation should draw the line. Kalshi itself has faced criticism from organisations like the NCAA, which oversees college athletics in the US, and from some US states seeking to apply existing gambling laws to its platform.
0: Every financial innovation always comes with a lot of pushback, and I think that it's expected. There are two things that really keep us going, and the first one is that we think it's really important to allow people to make money on what they know. One of our biggest traders is actually an Ariana Grande superfan. His main hobby was just following music charts and music in Ariana Grande, and he found our music markets and been able to pay back his student loans, buy a car. Now he's putting himself through the masters and expanding what people can trade on and access to make money on things that are more accessible to people, we think is very important. And the other side that's very important about prediction markets really is the data that you get from these markets. If you think about an election, getting unbiased data that's actually was proved again and again, way better than polls, is actually very important for a good democracy to have access to these things.
1: When you describe that, though, can you understand that some states in the US have become concerned about it because they think that you are undermining their gambling laws that are designed to protect consumers?
0: And I understand that there's pushback, and I think that pushback is fair in a lot of ways, but I think that we are very comfortable in our legal position, and that's why we've been winning all lawsuits pretty much. We are federally regulated. There's federal preemption. And saying that there's like less regulation or less customer protections, we think it's actually very wrong to say that. We strongly disagree with that.
1: I suppose it's just the type of regulation, though, isn't it? Because if I'm a gambler and I want to go and put some money on a game of soccer or whatever, then there will be specific regulations that will protect me as an individual consumer.
0: Well, I think we also need to look at the fact that the states are very worried about their tax revenue that comes from this and the amount of money that they think they're going to lose. We know we actually have way more information about our customers than in the state regulation in terms of who they are, what they are doing. There's federal oversight. Also, the other thing to think about is like with sports betting, there are unfair prices. There's no transparency on who's trading and how the trades or the bets are going. There's obviously, if you start winning a lot of money, they ban you, they block you.
1: Despite questions from regulators, money has continued to flow in. Last year, Kalshi raised $1 billion from investors, and that lifted its valuation to around $11 billion, up from $5 billion earlier in the year. According to US business magazine Forbes, that valuation means Luana Lopez Lara is now the world's youngest self-made female billionaire at just 29 years old.
0: It's crazy. It's been really surreal looking back, and like a girl from Brazil that was passionate about ballet and just had a dream of coming to the US and building stuff. It's just crazy to see this.
1: You described at the beginning of our conversation that ballet was all-consuming. Is starting a business similar to that?
0: In a lot of ways, it is. Everything is very much in your control, right? Like how hard you work, how big the company is going to be. It's about your decisions, about the team you hire. And I think in a lot of ways, ballet has also helped me be very calm in situations that are very high pressure to and a lot of things. And starting a company, there's not a lot of like physical strain that comes from there, except sitting down for way too many hours in a row. But
1: long hours, of, like, I bet, and endurance. I bet you need a lot of endurance in your role.
0: That's true. So yeah, no, we're in the office like 12, 14 hour days. But the good thing is like I always like remember every 2 hours I, you know, at least go for a little walk in the office or go get a coffee or something. I think it's important. But I think it's more the difference is in ballet, it's always about you and yourself. The good things and the bad things are just about one person. But now we're 120 people. My decisions and everything that we do actually impacts the job of 118 people that trusted me and trusted my co-founder and wanting to join us and put a lot of hours in their career here. So I think that type of pressure is very, very different from ballet.
1: Now, one last final question is, can you still stand on point or can you still get your leg above your head?
0: No.
1: Can you show us? Can you show us?
0: I can't. If you want me to try to do ballet again, it would be a disaster.
1: So you don't walk around on point?
0: I don't. Maybe I should try, but I don't.
1: Luana Lopez Lara, co-founder of Kalshi, the prediction markets platform, was talking to me, Sam Fenwick. That's all from today's edition of Meet the Founders. 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

0: You're listening to the BBC World Service, and now Witness History with me, Megan Lawton. And from the year 2000, I'm bringing you the story of Canada's worst ever E. coli contamination.
1: I found myself standing in the backyard holding my 9-year-old son, who is weeping uncontrollably as he's looking across the park and watching one of many air ambulance helicopters take his friend away.
0: It's a spring morning in the town of Walkerton in Ontario, and local resident Bruce Davidson is consoling his son.
1: And he said through his tears, he said, "Dad, is he going to die?" And what do you say to your son when that's the fourth person just on your street to be airlifted and a child has already died?
0: A few days earlier, unusually heavy rain had swept through the town, washing cattle manure into the water system. Residents didn't know it yet, but their drinking water was contaminated with a type of bacteria called E. coli. Something as ordinary as a glass of tap water had become deadly. In a town of 5,000 people, more than 2,000 would fall ill, at least 7 would die. In the early days, as officials tried to understand what was happening, some explanations focused on the unusually heavy rain.
1: Well, lots of towns experience heavy rains and people don't die from contaminated water.
0: But this wasn't just about rain. Instead, a water system that failed at almost every level and critical information that wasn't properly disclosed. The event would change water safety across Canada forever. To understand how we got to that point, we need to go back, before the helicopters were flying overhead and the hospital waiting rooms were overflowing.
1: Walkerton is a very quiet rural community in Ontario. It's about 2.5 hours drive from Toronto, so a very idyllic place. A community that, by and large, the vast majority of people, even in Ontario, would never have heard of. So anonymous and headed for infamy.
0: It's May 22nd, the Monday of a long bank holiday weekend, and Bruce and his family are arriving home after being away for a few nights.
1: My best friend pulled into the driveway, thankfully, within seconds of us doing it. Had he been a few minutes earlier, he would have missed us. And he got out of his car and he said the radio's saying there's something wrong with the water and you shouldn't drink it, something about E. coli.
0: At that point, was there anything you noticed in your town that made you think, okay, the radio is onto something, that there is something wrong with the water?
1: Well, you know, in a small town, you can't keep a secret. And very quickly, rumors started to spread that something had gone seriously wrong with our water, to the point where the local nursing home had actually switched their patients from regular tap water to boiled or bottled water days ahead of time, believing that something could be wrong.
0: The day after Bruce and his family arrived home, Tuesday 23rd, local children returned to school.
1: My kids arrived to see all the fountains taped off with plastic over them so the kids couldn't drink from the water. But my daughter's kindergarten teacher told me later that she spent the entire afternoon trying to deal with young students, 5 and 6 years old, as these children doubled over in pain, burst into tears. So that was a complete shock.
0: And by the Wednesday 24th...
1: school was closed. The first death in Walkerton had occurred. And we started to sort of grasp the magnitude of what we were facing, where this is not only going to give you some kind of stomach flu, but it could kill you.
0: Initially, health officials looked for a foodborne outbreak. E. coli is commonly linked to undercooked meat, but they couldn't find a shared meal or event linking the victims. What no one in the town knew was that Walkerton's Public Utilities Commission, responsible for the town's water, had already tested the water. It came back positive for E. coli on May 15th, 2 days before people started feeling ill. But the results were not disclosed.
2: Good evening. Most Canadians take safe drinking water for granted, but they don't do that anymore in Walkerton, Ontario. It's a community of 5,000.
0: By now, the media had arrived. Reporters, including from Canada's public broadcaster, the CBC, were speaking to residents, many wondering why they hadn't been told to stop drinking the water sooner.
3: Well, some people, Peter, were starting to get sick last Friday before the long weekend, and officials here knew something was wrong. They didn't know what. And by Sunday, they knew it was in the water. They knew the bacteria. And they didn't, however, issue any public warnings until yesterday. And that's because
0: that warning came from Dr. Murray McQuigg, the region's medical officer responsible for protecting public health. Tests administered by his unit were now pointing to E. coli. So he went on local radio with an order. Don't drink the tap water unless it's been boiled. It was a warning that clashed with other public statements, suggesting the water supply was unlikely to be the problem. By now, anger in Walkerton was beginning to boil.
1: So we decided that we would write a letter to the Premier of Ontario and respectfully request that he immediately commence a full public inquiry to find all the answers to our dilemma.
0: An inquiry was announced and scheduled to start months later. First was the issue of getting the water clean.
1: Thankfully, communities all across the province sent us water. And, you know, even one of Canada's major breweries bottled water for us and sent it up. They sent it in beer bottles. But we just assumed that it was American beer because it was so watery. But, you know, it was life-saving.
0: After 198 days of relying on bottled and boiled water, Walkerton residents could finally use their taps again, around the same time the inquiry started.
4: The Ontario government will appoint a judge or a retired judge as a commission of inquiry under the public inquiry.
0: The inquiry found Public Utilities Commission operators, brothers Stan and Frank Coble, had no formal training in water quality management and had failed to properly treat the water or monitor the system.
1: That was the thing that, you know, shocked us. And we were victims of what I would call ignorance and arrogance.
0: The brothers were convicted on criminal charges after the inquiry found they regularly falsified tests. But for Bruce, who attended several hearings in his role as co-founder of the concerned Walkerton Citizens, the problem went far beyond the two men.
1: Justice is not just about punishing those who did something egregious, but there is no penalty for anyone above them who failed to supervise them properly. There is no penalty for the government for not ensuring the training.
0: The inquiry found wider systemic failures, which the Ontario government accepted, introducing major reforms to the province's drinking water system. But Bruce says some Walkerton residents would never fully recover.
1: There's a psychological aspect to this with post-traumatic stress that is just horrific. You know, you sort of say, well, hey, the water can kill you. Now we fixed it. Now it's okay. Well, there isn't a switch you flick in your mind to do that.
0: As for what happened to his son's friend.
1: It's interesting. He did survive, thankfully. He did have some pretty difficult times, and it was a slow recovery. And they both went off to university many years later, and I was driving them home. And I said to him, you know, when you were over at our house playing, you seem fine. You seem like you're having a great time. And the next day you were airlifted. And he said something that absolutely floored me. He said, in the mind of a 9-year-old, people who told that they were sick were taken away and they died. And so he didn't tell out of fear, and that fear almost cost him his life.
0: Bruce Davidson, now a water safety advocate, speaking to me, Megan Lawton, for Witness History.
5: Iran accuses the U.S. of trying to start a new war instead of moving toward peace. On the next International Friday News Roundup, the latest is President Trump wavers on new strikes. Plus, Israel and the U.S. have a testy talk about Iran. And the WHO declares the new Ebola outbreak a global health emergency. The International News Roundup, next time on 1A.
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1: Coming up from the BBC World Service, the interview, Conversations with the People Shaping Our World, with me, BBC journalist Leanna Byrne. For this episode, I speak to the African business leader, Dr. Jennifer Ririra. Having started life in a poor rural village in Kenya, Dr. Ririra worked her way up to develop and run one of the biggest microfinance institutions for women in Africa. Microfinance is a banking service providing finance, such as small loans, to low-income individuals or groups who might lack access to traditional banking. It's aimed at fostering self-sufficiency, financial education and entrepreneurship in developing areas.
2: At that point in time, in the early 90s, nobody's thinking a woman can borrow a loan in this country and repay. Women were not supposed to be creditworthy. So one of the things we had to do was big campaigns. We actually opened the banking house for women.
1: Dr. Jennifer Ririra. Hear more on the interview after the news.
3: Live from NPR News in Washington, I'm Windsor Johnston. Congress has left town for a week-long recess without passing President Trump's immigration funding plan. Republicans have been pushing for taxpayer money for Trump's ballroom project. The package also includes a nearly $1.8 billion fund that could compensate people the president says were targeted by the government, including January 6 rioters. NPR's Eric McDaniel has more.
4: Asked about President Trump's fund that he says will pay reparations to folks unjustly persecuted by the government, Senator Lisa Murkowski, Republican of Alaska, had this to say.
5: I don't like it.
4: Here's Senate Republican Majority Leader John Thune on the same issue.
6: I think that there are and will be continue to be a lot of questions around that the administration is going to have to answer.
4: Thune said the fund concerns are linked to why these votes are delayed. Republicans were all set to pass 3 years of funding for immigration enforcement. They control both chambers of Congress, albeit with narrow margins. But when those slim majorities come up against controversial policies, the math stops working. Eric McDaniel, NPR News, Washington.
3: Stephen Colbert signed off from The Late Show last night with an emotional farewell after more than a decade behind the desk. The final show featured surprise appearances from fellow late-night hosts, actors, and musicians, including Paul McCartney, who called out from backstage during the show.
7: Who's going to be my last guest now?
8: Hey, Steve, what about me?
3: During his closing monologue, the late-night host thanked his viewers.
9: Tonight is our final broadcast from the Ed Sullivan Theater, where... No, we were lucky enough to be here for the last 11 years.
10: Yes.
9: All right, that was... Can't take this for granted.
3: CBS says the decision to cancel the show was financial, though Colbert and others have publicly questioned whether politics also played a role. For the first time, a Planned Parenthood organization is prescribing abortion medication for patients who are not pregnant. NPR's Selena Simmons-Duffin reports the service allows patients to have the medications at home.
11: The new service is called Just In Case Abortion Pills, and it's being offered by Planned Parenthood Great Northwest, Hawaii, Alaska, Indiana, and Kentucky. Rebecca Gibran is the CEO.
12: As evidence supporting this model of care has continued to grow, and with supportive policy environments in Washington and in Hawaii, this really is the right time for us to step into this space.
11: The service is available to residents of Washington and Hawaii. They can get it via telehealth or in person at 16 health centers. Demand for getting abortion medication to have on hand spikes when abortion restrictions are in the news. Selena Simmons-Duffin, NPR News.
3: This is NPR. NASCAR driver Kyle Busch has died at the age of 41. He was a two-time Cup Series champion and won more races than any driver across NASCAR's three national series. No cause of death was released. Earlier this week, Busch's family said he had been hospitalized with what they described as a severe illness. The window is closing for registering to vote in this year's primary elections in some parts of the country. NPR's Hansi Lo Wang reports.
5: Today is Oklahoma's voter registration deadline for the state's June 16th primary. Eligible voters in Oklahoma have only hours left to sign up online or in person or get their mail-in application postmarked. If you are registering by mail, the U.S. Postal Service recommends that you go to a post office and ask for a free manual postmark at the counter. In Washington, D.C., eligible voters have until Tuesday to get in their mail-in application or to register online. But D.C. voters still have time to register in person during early voting and on the day of D.C.'s primary on June 16th. If you've already registered to vote, you may want to go to your election official's website and check your status. Eligible voters can sometimes be removed from lists, especially if they move, change their name, or haven't voted in a while. Anzila Wong, NPR News.
3: Some New York City residents will soon have a shot at discounted tickets to this summer's World Cup. The city is planning to offer 1,000 tickets priced at $50 each for matches being played at MetLife Stadium in New Jersey, excluding the final. City officials say safeguards will be put into place to make sure the tickets go to New York City residents and are not resold on the secondary market. This is NPR News.
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13: 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The best conversations coming out of the BBC, people shaping our world from all over the world.
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17: Being born in America, feeling American, but having people treat me like I'm not.
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13: For this interview, I spoke to the African business leader, Dr. Jennifer Rirera, over Zoom while she was in Nairobi. Having started life in a poor rural village in Kenya, Dr. Rirera worked her way up to develop and run one of the biggest microfinance institutions for women in Africa. Microfinance is a banking service providing small loans and more to people with low income who might lack access to traditional banking. It's aimed at fostering self-sufficiency, financial education, and entrepreneurship in developing areas. Her focus, however, is not limited to finance alone. She's also utilized experience from a career which has included teaching at university and consulting for UNICEF, the UN Children's Aid Agency, in order to progress women's development in education and leadership.
2: My vision drove me to desire to be able to serve women in a different way, to deal with women and leadership, with girls excelling in education, not getting married so early, to stop FGM, genital mutilation. And then we needed to think of women and peace, because we felt that that's one of the areas we need to deal with, which is not financial.
13: Welcome to the interview from the BBC World Service with Dr. Jennifer Rirera.
2: I grew up in a village like any other African, a little girl in the village, fetching water and firewood, putting in the kettle and the sheep in the evening, taking care of the baby, looking up, you know, in support of mother, and going to school in the village. It was not an easy childhood living in a village that was actually poor. All I knew when I was very little, well, that meaning, you know, 5, 6, 7, even up to 10 years, is that I wanted to get away from the village. I hated to see my mother suffer. It's only later in high school and actually actualized at the university that I knew it was not my mother only. It was about that girl in the village. It was about that woman in the village receiving beatings when food is not ready on time. I knew it was not my mother only at that time. It was other women. And that is what shaped what I am today, that I needed to get away. To begin with, I thought it's my mom. I wanted to get away from all that suffering. But then I realized it is the village woman. It is the village poor girl that needs to get away, that needs to have a different type of life.
19: Now, a major turning point for you was at the end of high school when you became a young mother. Can you tell me about that time?
2: That was not planned. It was just the stupidity of a teenager, enjoying a teenage and thinking that's how things should be. You have a boyfriend, you are happy with it. And there you get a baby. And then that was more difficult than I remember, because my parents were staunch Presbyterians, Christians. And therefore, my having a baby as a teenager had no place in my family. My father was very bitter about it. My mother never said a word. But my father said, you need to get away. And I got away. I went away. I went to my sister. My sister upheld me until I went to school. And I took my baby with me to the university, Dar es Salaam University. I got support from friends in Tanzania. I got friends from my late sister. One of my late sisters was an anchor for me until I completed my university. And I took my baby with me to UK for my master's. It was also very, very difficult to be in a foreign country with a baby, with meager resources. Wherever I went, I found very kind people who even fed us when we didn't have any food with my child until I finished my university.
19: It's really amazing that you kept up your education while rearing a child. It's not easy. Is there any point that you thought to yourself, I don't want to do this anymore. I want the easy way out. I can't do this.
2: I needed to do my education because I wouldn't have managed to do anything else without education. So I was bent on completing my education. I went to Dar es Salaam. It was very difficult. A very young baby, I have lectures to go to, I have homework to do. And one time I put my baby on my back and I intended to jump into the swimming pool. And I stood by the edge of the swimming pool and I wanted to jump in. But at that time, the baby on my back, tied on my back, said, Mom. And I realized I can't do this.
19: Tell me about your early professional life, because you didn't start in banking.
2: No, I've completed my university, first degree. When I came back, those days getting jobs was not difficult because government officials came to school, came to the university, and we already knew where you were going to work before you got out of the university. So when you came out just to report, I reported to a boys' school. That's where I was sent. Before I left for my diploma education in England, where I did diploma and then I did my master's, I studied for my diploma in England. When I came back, that's when I then registered for a PhD in women, education and development. That's how I began my career. After a little while, not a little while, a good while, I taught at the university for 10 years. The 11th year, I went on sabbatical and joined UNICEF as a full-time consultant on women education for child survival. And while I was there, I worked with the women to see the relationship between education for women and survival for children. And that ran me into working with women on small businesses for them to make money and to learn how to do a few things like, you know, saving and so forth and so on, for them to be able to look after the children better.
19: So just talk us through exactly how that works. Like, who would be coming to you looking for money, and how would you make the decision to give it to them or not give it to them?
2: 1975, women were totally excluded from financial services. So one of the major resolutions of that committee from the first UN conference on women was that there is need for women to access resources to be able to articulate their lives in financial matters. So countries went back, people went back. There's a woman now who was part of that group that came back. And on her desk, a few women sat around that table and decided, okay, let's all contribute a little bit of money. And that little bit of money was like $20, $5, $1. And they got together and said, okay, we want to give a little bit money to the women and we want to train them in financial skills so that they can begin their own little businesses. But because these were women who were working in their own businesses, They were career women. They only met the way women meet from book clubs. After 10 years of having it as a club, it died. As project of UNDP, I was recruited into restart the Kenya Women Microfinance Institution. We work with women. We bring women together in groups. And together, women in groups, we are to travel in the country. The women don't come to us. We went to the women, we went to the villages, we went to the markets and introduced and, you know, went through church, went through the government offices, the Ministry of Culture and Social Services, and said we need to meet women. So we were able to meet women. I want, you know, by word of mouth, women had their people here working with us. So we began reorganizing and getting women to get into groups. And into groups, we began training them with little money as $30 for them to do something small like bake chapati or mandazi and sell and resell and save. And then we taught them the art of saving. You have to save, and it was compulsory for them to save. So we, through talking to them, through training them, the word spread around. Then every year, we organize their coming into Nairobi. Some of them had never set a foot in Nairobi. So it was great every year for them to come to Nairobi to meet me and meet other women. By this time, the institution was growing. And meet other directors who joined me so that we can have a day talking about women and businesses. That went like, you know, it was difficult, but we went around the country. We set foot in 45 counties out of 47. And the women repaid their loans. The loans were, you'll get $30. If you repay, we'll give you $50. If you pay, we'll give you $75. If you pay, we'll give you $100. Like that, it was incremental. But the women had to prove that they can repay. Now, remember, nobody now at that point in time, in the early 90s, nobody's thinking a woman can borrow a loan in this country and repay. Women were not supposed to be creditworthy. So one of the things we had to do was big campaigns of, you know, with the slogans, which later the banks picked up. Slogans like, poor people unbankable. We began by women unbankable. Then poor women unbankable, then poor people unbankable. And banks took that up, you know, later on. We actually opened the banking halls for women.
13: You're listening to The Interview from the BBC World Service. My conversation with Dr. Jennifer Rirera left me struck by how understated she is. She was also incredibly warm, easy to talk to, and very open about her own struggles in a way that felt genuinely vulnerable. Here is a woman who helped build one of Africa's most significant microfinance institutions. And yet, there's no grand founder mythology in the way she tells her story. She speaks calmly and matter-of-factly, whether describing taking her baby with her to the UK to study or trying to convince people that poor rural women were worth lending to. But beneath that calm, there's unmistakable steel. Okay, let's return to my conversation with Dr. Jennifer Rirera. Do you remember the first woman you ever lent money to and what she did with it?
2: You'll be surprised. I would put 50,000 shillings in my bag and travel to the village. That time, to begin with, in 1991, I was the MD. I was the cleaner, I was the accountant, I was everything. I opened the office and closed the office. 1992, I got one officer that we didn't have any money to do a bit of accounting. I would take money and go and sit at a market. The first woman I gave a loan to in Karatina, in Nyeri, she didn't repay. Because she was my friend, so she said, you know, a woman came and gave me money. And she never repaid.
19: No. you're still looking for the money.
2: The second one I gave, I think repaired once. That's by this time, and already hired one young girl from a cooperative college to help me now to lend. That's when now we began sitting down and putting the processes in place. I had also got in a few staff to be able to assist in going to lend instead of me going, because when I went there, they looked at me as their friend. They never saw me as a lender. But when the young people came in aggressively, they already trained what to do, what to say. That made a big difference. And the institution grew cell by cell. Because when we went into an area, we made sure that the women are repaying their loans 100% before we opened another office. That way, we didn't have any repayment issues at all. Our repayment rate for over 10 years was 100% repayment rate. It was interesting that the women really, you know, this is the first time they are getting some money. So it was, for them, it was very good. So this is how we did it until we covered the entire country. By the time I moved on and let someone else run it as a bank, we had transformed into a microfinance bank now. That is 2009. We were working with all 45 counties with over 1 million clients, women. And by this time, women and learned how to open accounts in the banks and so forth and so on.
19: It's really amazing. And it grew and grew from then, didn't it? It grew across countries. It grew in office size and staff size.
2: Yeah, it grew. We had branches all over. By the time I handed the bank over, because now my vision now drove me to desire to work on another institution now, to work on the holding company, to be able to serve women in a different way. We wanted to deal with women and leadership. We wanted to deal with girls excelling in education, not getting married so early, to stop FGM, genital mutilation. That's one of them, girls' education. And then we needed to think of women and peace, because we felt that that's one of the areas we need to deal with, which is not financial, but women and peace. Peace is very important in this country and in development. And we also were working now on women in to join political arena. That is why we now, in 2018, another dream came on, that the women holding company now can establish another institution. The Democracy Trust Fund deals with political leadership. We differentiate between programming for development and programming for leadership and politics, not to mix politics with development matters.
19: Even today, millions of women across Africa, they do remain outside the formal financial system. And we've got numbers from the World Bank's Global Findex. So it says around 49% of women in sub-Saharan Africa do not have a bank account, compared with 38% of men. In your opinion, why does this gap persist?
2: Yeah, women continue to be outside the financial system. That's why financial inclusion has become the cliche word. And I'm calling the cliche word because a lot of people don't pay a lot of attention after they say that. Most of Africa is rural, although urbanization is taking root now. The financial services, the financial systems that deliver financial services to women are still eluding women. Right now, digital banking and all the other fintech systems will be where the ICT infrastructure is. Now, you go to some parts in this country and other countries in Africa where I've traveled, and you find the infrastructure is so poor. So even fintech, as is, you know, will not reach women. And, you know, most people living in rural areas consistently are women, majority of women, because they are confined in their homes. So that, you know, access becomes a very big problem, and women will continue, because now we are going technology. And if women can't access because there is no, you know, Wi-Fi there, the systems are not there, then poverty also, because you can have a router passing through your gate, but a woman has to think, do I want a phone or do I want to save that money to feed my children?
19: Mm-hmm. So as banking advances in technology, it could risk leaving some women behind.
2: Yes. According to Women's World Banking, there is a divide of 9% women behind men at, you know, accessing technology. And I think it's more than that as far as I'm concerned, because the kind of gadgets that a woman can afford, even now in Kenya, is most of the women, not all of them, is the one that costs, you know, 1,000, 2,000. What technology companies have not are trying to do now, and I hope they can do it faster, is to get those small telephones that are not complicated for women to have, because education also is there. So you might have technology and you can't operate it. There are so many things that, you know, operate against women in terms of access to financial services.
19: Mm. You have helped so many women with microfinance, and it is promoted as a solution for women. But sometimes there are critics and they argue that microfinance actually risks trapping women in cycles of debt rather than empowering them. What would you say to that?
2: That question has been raised, you know, with me, not only here, but everywhere. It is a very complicated question, in the sense that disbursement alone, it demands that it has to be repaid. Now, what happens is that when training, information, and I'm not saying class schooling, you know, information, access to information that will enable women to realize that if I overborrow, and the systems are not there to stop a woman from overborrowing. When I sat on day-to-day lending to women, we made sure that if a woman has a loan, she doesn't get another one. There is need for any institution to keep close to their clients, giving them information so that they understand the danger of overborrowing. It is the overborrowing that kills clients, and it's lack of proper management of the loans that they get. I think the systems became lax. When, to begin with, when the institutions were not many, microfinance institutions were not many, we were able to sit with our women in these meetings, I'm telling you, I called every year, and told the women, don't borrow more than one loan. If you borrow from us, don't borrow from anyone else. So what the women do is they go borrow from another institution, come and pay you and take another loan. So you sit there, you are very happy, they have repaid you, but you don't know they're indebted to 3-4 others. So that really is the problem. It's the women not understanding, and the knowledge is not there for them to understand. And then, of course, women also, once we began providing them with loans, and I say this with a tongue in my cheek, this is where the gender question comes in. They took on so much in the family way, in the family setting, and their husbands relaxed. So women, the imbalance, the gender workload, which also is financial load, increased for women as we continued to give them access to financial services. But what is the worst evil? Not to give them? I don't think so.
19: Thank you for listening to The Interview. If you enjoyed this conversation, you can find many more episodes of The Interview wherever you get your BBC podcasts, including ones with Botswana's President Duma Boko, entrepreneur Emma Greed, and astronaut Jeremy Hansen. Until next time, bye for now.
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24: Think of it as helicopters dropping heavily weighted nets onto your favorite hillside or forest and just dragging up everything in their path. So every bush, every bird, every bee, every butterfly, every bug, it's all being removed.
23: We'll also be talking about the global impacts on climate change from the developing El Nino. 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

0: 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The 61st Annual Fearball Festival welcomes summer in the Harborside Village, June 20th, with music, bonfires, and fireworks. Ephraim-DoorCounty.com.
1: Vote in October on whether to start a legal process for a binding referendum on separation. It's the first test of the country's unity in decades. Civil service unions in South Korea have called on members to boycott Starbucks because of a marketing campaign that evoked memories of a deadly 1980 military campaign against pro-democracy protests. Starbucks has apologised for the campaign, which has been scrapped. A box of two premium melons has reached a record $36,500 at an auction in Japan. The melons are known for their juicy orange flesh and they're often sent as gifts in Japan. That's the latest BBC News.
2: We're all at sea on Inside Science from the BBC World Service this week, perhaps because Tom Whipple has temporarily vacated the bridge and left me, Roland Pease, at the helm. But also because we've ended up with a bit of a maritime theme, ranging from the origins of animal life in the ocean depths 600 million or so years ago.
3: When we look back in the history of Earth, the Ediacaran, this period of time and these fossils that I study are the first evidence for the emergence of animals.
2: To a call for a ban on bottom trawling fisheries to preserve the critters that inhabit the seabeds today.
4: Bottom trawling is this crazy form of fishing where you drop heavily weighted nets. You drag them through the ocean floor, picking up pretty much everything in your path and honestly laying waste to the habitats behind.
2: And to start with, the stirrings in the surface of the central and eastern Pacific towards the equatorial coast of South America that heralds, according to all forecasts now, a strong, if not extreme, El Niño later this year, stirring memories of global weather impacts from previous El Niños in 2023 and a really strong one in 2016. This one might be stronger still. Some headlines are turning to the adjective super, but it's not in the technical lexicon, adds nothing to discussion, and I'm putting it to one side. Science journalist Gareth Mitchell will be explaining shortly some of the technologies to detect the shifting conditions in the vastness of the Pacific. Thanks for joining us, Gareth.
5: No worries. Nice to be here, Roland.
2: And also on the line is climatologist Amanda Maycock of Leeds University to help us understand how this basin-wide movement of surface waters is likely to have near global impacts on the climate from October till early next year. Welcome to Inside Science, Amanda.
6: Hello. Good afternoon.
2: Lovely to have you. Perhaps if I can put my own crude understanding of what goes on in the Pacific climate system, and then you can either correct me or amplify. The way I understand it, normally the warm surface waters of the Pacific get blown westwards by the trade winds towards the Philippines and Australia until they fail, and the beginnings of that breakdown is what's happening now.
6: Yes, that's pretty much spot on. So typically in the Pacific, the winds blow from the east towards the west and drive the warm waters towards the what we call the warm pool region near the Philippines. And in the eastern side, we have the upwelling of cold, deep waters, which are very nutrient rich. But when we have the onset of an El Niño event, like we're seeing at the moment, those winds slow down. And so that blowing of the waters is reduced. We've also seen over the last 6 months or so a buildup of very warm waters underneath the surface of the ocean, about a couple of 100 meters below the surface. We've now got a very large body of water which, with temperatures that are more than 6 degrees above normal. So that's kind of sitting there waiting to emerge up to the surface.
2: And so as that spreads towards the coast of America, two things, I guess. It's one, a huge extra sort of radiator putting moisture and heat into the atmosphere. And it's also a redistribution of where it's actually happening.
6: Exactly. So the strong evaporation and convection activity in the atmosphere, so those are storms within the atmosphere that are being driven by the exchange of heat, normally are centered to the western part of the Pacific basin where those warm temperatures are. As those warmer ocean temperatures spread eastwards, that shifts the location of that strong atmospheric energy, and the convection moves with it, which is where the rainfall occurs. So we see the rainfall moving further east than would normally occur.
2: There's also, I think, a sort of a lot of momentum.

0: in the system, which is why it's been talked about for several months that this may happen, but it's now taking off. I've got a toilet at the moment that doesn't flush properly. I have to keep on pulling the chain several times until it catches. And I feel that it's a bit similar with the rain, the windstorms that sort of drive an El Nino. They need to keep pushing, and that's been historically quite difficult to forecast.
1: So there's something that we call the spring predictability barrier, which happens around the time that we see a transition between the different phases of the El Nino cycle. So last winter, we had what we call a La Nina event. That was when the surface waters were colder than normal. And in the springtime, that previous event has died away. It's decayed. We're back to near normal conditions, but we're ahead of starting to see the buildup of the next event, which is coming this year. So that spring predictability barrier makes it more difficult to make forecasts around the sort of early part of the year. However, as we move beyond that, and we're now starting to see the onset of the event, our forecasts are much more confident, and we're now seeing a very high chance that the El Nino will be present at the end of this year.
0: So it's pretty well locked in, but not necessarily how strong it is.
1: That's right. So at the moment, the forecast suggests there's about a 2 in 3 chance that it's going to be a strong or a very strong event this winter. But there is still a little bit of uncertainty there. And we'll be watching closely over the coming months.
0: The previous El Niños, I remember, particularly in 2015, early 2016, massive wildfires across the Philippines and Southeast Asia, floods across some parts of Peru. Those are sort of the typical basin-wide sort of effects, I think.
1: That's right. So the Pacific is a bit like an engine house for the climate system. All of that strong convective activity and that heat exchange really drives the whole global climate system. So, yes, we would typically expect to see flooding in parts of northern Peru and southern Ecuador. We would have droughts in Indonesia and in the Amazon basin. But even further afield, we see changes to rainfall in Africa. We'd expect to see drought in southern Africa and in Australia as well.
0: And these droughts and floods, they have a pretty devastating impact on people's lives, on farmers' productivity and so on. Is that what we should be preparing for?
1: Yeah, so we do see at a global scale, we can see a decline in the global agricultural and food stocks that come from those regional impacts, particularly affecting the sort of breadbasket regions of the world where we have very large amounts of agriculture. There's been some estimates made that the previous strong El Niños that you mentioned from 2015-16 and the previous one before that, 1997 and 1998, they estimated that there were trillions of dollars of economic losses globally that were resulting from the impacts of that event.
0: The first El Niño I was truly aware of was the one you mentioned in 1997-98. At that time, I think global temperatures would have been about, 0.5 degrees centigrade colder than they are now. How does this interact? Does global warming make the forecasting and the impacts of all this harder to understand?
1: Well, what we know is that since the last very strong El Niño event about a decade ago from now, the global average temperature has increased by around another quarter of a degree Celsius. Now, we tend to see in the year after an El Niño event that there's a little spike in the global temperature. It can be about another 0.2 degrees Celsius. So we're now adding that 0.2 degrees Celsius from a strong El Niño event on top of that long-term background warming. So there's every chance that if the event does play out and become strong towards the end of the year, as the forecast is suggesting, we'd be looking at the potential for another record-breaking global temperature next year. The previous record temperature was in 2024. The global temperature then was 1.5 degrees Celsius above pre-industrial levels. So it's possible that that record would be broken next year.
0: If I can just bring in Gareth for a moment. You've been looking at some of the systems which they use to measure the what's going on in the Pacific Ocean. You have to remember this is an absolutely vast ocean, and a lot of what's going on, as Amanda said, is actually deep beneath the surface. So you can't just see that from satellites.
2: Yeah, absolutely. It's a huge challenge to gather the data that scientists like Amanda can use. But since the 1990s, we've had these networks of buoys that are tethered, and they have all kinds of sensors on them, measuring things like temperature, salinity, water velocity. But they're getting a little bit old now, Roland. So they're rolling out a new system, basically, across these equatorial regions in the Pacific, and that's called the Tropical Pacific Observing System. So this is an international national effort, and it's very much an ongoing project. And the idea is just to make the most of this new fantastic technology that we have these days that we wouldn't have had in the 90s when we first started putting these things in. And this includes, for instance, having more autonomous robotic buoys, almost like drones, but what on and within the water, and combining that with satellite data. And the whole idea is to fill in the gaps now. You're getting like a higher resolution data set from across, you know, a much wider and indeed deeper area of the Pacific to really help these observations.
0: Amanda, I mean, you're always going to say, yes, we need more data, but is this kind of effort what's needed if we're really to understand the impacts in, well, there'll be further El Niños in future decades?
1: Yeah, I think it's really critical to emphasise that these types of observations that are being collected at the moment within the Tropical Pacific Observing System is a critical part of our ability to make these forecasts over many months in the future.
0: Amanda, thank you so much for joining us. And Amanda Maycock is at Leeds University. And Gareth, do stay with us. I think you've got more to tell us later in the programme.
2: Yes, there's more where that came from, Roland.
0: Indeed. Before that, from the Ocean Service today to the ocean depths 600 or so million years ago, to a period called the Ediacaran, the last stage in the Precambrian, which in Darwin's day was also thought to be the time before fossils. The period is named after the Ediacaran Hills in southern Australia, where extraordinary fossil forms more recently showed how wrong this was. The White Sea of Russia, the Namib Desert, the coast of Nova Scotia have further formations with extraordinary hints of evolution experimenting with weird, complex animal forms. And now Scott Evans of the American Museum of Natural History has been exploring the Mackenzie Mountains of Canada's Northwest Territory, which he hopes will pull together the story of the gestation of modern life.
3: For billions of years, the Earth system was dominated by microbes, by things you needed a microscope to see that were mostly single-celled. And this is the first time we really get things that are big enough to see. And so to understand that transition, this is really the key record at where we go from those microbes to big, abundant life that can do a whole bunch of different things.
0: And this takes you to the north, quite remote parts of Canada. Tell me a bit about, you know, what it's like working out there.
3: Yeah, it's very remote. So for this trip, we drove 14 hours from Whitehorse to a helicopter pad. Helicopter takes us about 30, 40 minutes to the side of a hill. Drops us off and says, I'll see you in a week. Don't get hurt. And
0: landscape?
3: The landscape is mountains. We camp above the tree line. We use snow to keep our drinks and cheese and meat cold. And that's where we get our drinking water from. And the nice thing about being above the tree line is that means there's just a whole lot of rock out there, which is really good for the work we do. Just walking as much as you can over as much rock as you can, looking for these really subtle fossils.
0: So this is a really rich site, is it?
3: As far as we know, we were here for only 5 days. You know, it's expensive to get a helicopter out there, and you can only be there for so long. But in that 5 days, we found 100 fossils. We found 6 species that had never been described from North America, and probably some brand new species that we need to go back and find more to be able to describe.
0: This is mountainous, northern, you know, I guess almost Arctic Canada at the moment. What was it 580, 600 million years ago?
3: This was all ocean. So these are ocean rocks. And in fact, the rocks where we found these fossils are pretty deep parts of the ocean, maybe even below the photic zone, the depth where sunlight reaches. And we also know that the continent was probably closer to the equator. So maybe a more tropical, definitely a more tropical location than today.
0: Sounds like quite a nice location to be. Sometimes we get these lovely artist impressions rather than the flattened things that are on the rocks. Give me a sense of what kind of ecosystem you imagine this to be back then.
3: It's a strange ecosystem, and it's, you know, these are animals, so they are some of our earliest relatives, but they look very different from any of the animals that are around today. We know, for instance, that some of them could move around, and that's a very animal trait. They start to do things like have an elongate body with a front and a back and a top and a bottom and a left and right. That may seem very simple, but that's the way that most animals today build their bodies. That's exactly how our body is arranged. We have front and back, top and bottom, and then we just repeat some things along the way, and that's how you build most animals.
0: You know, this isn't the only location in the world. I get the impression from your paper that there aren't that many, but what's important about finding this bit of history here and another bit of history somewhere else?
3: One of the surprising things about these fossils is that they're found in these deep water environments below the photic zone. And we know that from sedimentary structures. There are certain structures that form at certain depths of the ocean. And so we can read those to understand where we are. And what we knew about some of the fossils we found that were familiar from places like Australia is that in Australia, they're maybe 10 million years younger and they're found in much shallower water environments, places where wave action can regularly impact them versus these fossils, which are found in much deeper parts of the ocean. And so that suggests maybe that we have this progression from deep water to shallow water through time.
0: So in a sense, the deep conditions might have been more conducive to them evolving in the first place, but then they can start colonizing other parts of the ocean bed.
3: Yeah, so that's one of the hypotheses, is that the deep water, it seems very inhospitable. It's dark, it's cold, there's not a lot of oxygen, which lots of animals use to breathe and move around. But one of the things we know is that it's stable. The temperature doesn't fluctuate a lot. The amount of oxygen doesn't fluctuate a lot. There's not necessarily a lot of food, but the food sources are pretty regular. And so that might be that stable conditions allowed animal life to first appear. And then as it got more complex and figured out how to deal with these things like fluctuating temperature, it was able to move into shallower environments where maybe there is more oxygen and more food, and then really diversify.
0: Scott Evans, who's laid out in Science Advances this week a kind of prospectus of how rich these Ediacaran seams of Canada might be. A reminder, you're listening to Inside Science from the BBC World Service. Tell us what science you think we should be investigating. Our email address is insidescience@bbc.co.uk. The seabed may be where animal life first flourished, but increasingly life there is struggling because of our appetite for fish, sustained in large part by the practice of bottom trawling, dragging heavy nets over the seabed and ripping it up to maximise the catch. It's been going on for centuries in European waters, but in a small marine protection area south of Arran, off the coast of Scotland, the practice was banned 10 years ago, and marine biologists sampling the area report already a remarkable rebound of life in and on the sediments there. It may be only a tiny part of the global fished oceans, but Amanda Vincent, professor at the Institute for the Oceans and Fisheries of the University of British Columbia and founder of the international project Seahorse Conservation Group, welcomes the results as a demonstration of what bottom trawl bans can achieve.
4: I think what makes this study really interesting is it's not looking at the glamorous species. It's looking at the, you know, the mucky, muddy things, what we call the infauna, which is things that actually live inside the sediments.
0: Sort of worms and things.
4: Yeah, and mollusks and things like that. And then we've got the epifauna, so things that actually live on that bottom, which could be crabs or anything really mobile. So looking at that bottom of the food chain, the constructors, the builders, the creators of the ecosystem is really interesting and not done very often. There tends to be a lot more attention paid to the more visible, more obvious species.
0: So what? How big a difference has keeping the trawlers out from scraping those seabeds done?
4: Well, it's becoming pretty clear that protection made a notable difference for the stuff that lives in the sediment. It's really rebounded rather well. The stuff that lives on the sediment has done fairly well. The fish were not seeing a clear response. It's a much more confusing answer. And I think that's partly because the area has only been protected for 10 years. So if you protect an area for 10 years, you're going to see the change most evidently, I think, in the bottom of the food chain. And it's going to take a while for that to make its way through the rest of the ecosystem.
0: But am I right that it's a threefold increase in the number of creatures that they're seeing and an increase also of the amount of variety, the biodiversity?
4: Yeah, both are changing. And the biodiversity is important because the more complex the biodiversity, the healthier, the more stable the ecosystem is. And both have really experienced a considerable change in this area. And you know, it speaks to the value of protection, but I want to point out it also speaks to the damage of bottom trawling. You know, we've plunged into talking about what this study shows us, but I think we need to go back and just remind ourselves what bottom trawling is. You know, this area, the major change has been to protect it from bottom trawling. Now, bottom trawling is this crazy form of fishing where you drop heavily weighted nets. You drag them through the ocean floor, along the ocean floor, picking up pretty much everything in your path and honestly laying waste to the habitats behind. And so if you trawl an area repeatedly, you create a mess. And to the point where sometimes people say it's not worth protecting, that's just, we've trawled it, we may as well keep trawling it. But what's nice about this study and what matters is this study says it is worth pausing to think. It is worth contemplating what could happen if we stop this bottom trawling. All is not lost, my friends. And that's actually a really important message.
0: Well, I liked it in that sense because it is only 10 years. It felt to me like quite a quick rebound. Let's give this place more time to, you know, see how much more there is.
4: Yeah, and, it's tremendously important to take our time and recognize we're on long timelines. Most of the waters around Britain have been trawled for hundreds of years. And so what we're seeing is the consequence of really aggressive damage to the ocean bottom. And so, as you say, it's kind of nice and exciting that there's enough residual life there that, you know, if we give it a bit of a break, we can actually get some form of recovery. And that offers, I think, hope for what we do with the oceans. You know, we have our ways forward. And just to be clear, fishing is vital. Nobody's trying to get rid of fishing. But what we're trying to do is say there are better, more sustainable ways of capturing our food that do not so destroy our futures.
0: I mean, the very idea of bottom trawling, it sort of makes me think of harvesting wheat by using a bulldozer.
4: It's worse than that, Roland, because you're taking a wild ecosystem. So think of it as helicopters dropping heavily weighted nets onto your favorite hillside or forest and just dragging up everything in their path. So every bush, every bird, every bee, every butterfly, every bug, it's all being removed. And you're digging into the sediment and removing what actually underpins it all. And then you're reducing it. And this is the stunning thing. Most of that catch goes to fish meal or fish oil because a lot of it you didn't mean to get and you have no way of selling as a product itself.
0: So why is it still being sustained?
4: I think the discussion of bottom trawling has been slow to emerge because most research is happening in areas where we've trawled for so long that consequent trawls make almost no difference. But if we actually understand the full scale of the damage we wrought with those bottom trawls, we would be a lot more serious about ending this practice.
0: Amanda Vincent, passionate about conserving the oceans. Gareth, Amanda's worried about the life harmed by bottom trawling, but you say technology is threatened there too?
2: Yeah, absolutely. So there's another concern alongside, obviously, the very important sort of ecological damage we've just been hearing about, and that is these submarine cables that supply millions of people with their internet connections. And these trawlers, with their very heavy fishing equipment, are exceedingly good at trawling along the bottom of the ocean on the seabed and then splicing these internet cables.
0: This is quite frequent, is it? You're saying that there are actual examples of when these cables have been broken by fishing.
2: Yeah, I mean, for instance, around 3 years ago, there was a disruption to the internet for the citizens of the Matsu Islands. So this is an outlying territory of Taiwan. And this is where, indeed, a trawler dragged across and then it severed the island's only two undersea communication cables. And that meant a two-month communications blackout for those islanders. You know, it affected 14,000 residents. And obviously, it was very inconvenient, but it had real economic damage as well to businesses.
0: That's not all you're here to talk about, Gareth. From all the science in the air this week, what caught your eye and why?
2: Yeah, fascinating study from NASA about the sun being up to all kinds of shenanigans last year, where it admitted a 19-day radio burst. So it's a big burst of radiation went on for 19 days from August the 21st to September the 9th last year. And just to put that into context, you'd usually expect these kind of bursts to go on for a few hours. So this was a really big deal. And it is telling NASA and the scientists a whole lot more about what the sun is doing when it's sending out, you know, these huge bursts of energy.
0: And these matter not just because it's interesting what goes on the sun, but because they end up interfering with satellites and things like that, I think.
2: Well, absolutely, yes. They can disrupt satellites, GPS systems, power grids and so on. And what's exciting, I think, about this NASA study is that because this was such an extreme radio burst and so long-lived, they were able to observe it from three different satellites. And from that, they've been able to say, oh, I think we can actually work this out. We can work out where to triangulate and go and find these energy bursts and these radiation bursts now using a single satellite based on these observations they pulled together from all three. So it means NASA is getting better at finding these things, or will be able to. And to add to the good news, we have the European Space Agency and the Chinese Academy of Sciences just launched a satellite that will get even more measurements of the sun's behaviour, especially focusing on its radiation bursts and how it interacts with our magnetosphere here on Earth. So lots going on sun-wise.
0: Yeah, lots of interest obviously going on up there. Any other disturbances for us to worry about, Gav?
2: Yes, disturbances to the lovely citizens of Japan, where bear encounters are on the rise. In fact, there are now over 44,000 estimated Asian black bears across Japan, and that compares to only 15,000 in 2012. And the other aspect to this story is that Japan, being this very technologically advanced nation, has a typically Japanese robo-wolf approach to scaring off the bears. So this is a robotic wolf. It looks absolutely fearsome. It sounds even more fearsome. It scares the bears off. That's the good news. But the bad news is the manufacturer of these robo-wolves has to make these things by hand, and supply is now outstripping the demand. So it's a problem for people in Japan.
0: Presumably it looks like a wolf, or is it just that it sits there roaring like a wolf?
2: Yeah, it looks like the worst sci-fi movie you've ever seen attempting to create a wolf, basically. I mean, it looks frankly quite absurd, but kind of scary, with these big metallic fangs and LED eyes emitting, I think, 350 different kinds of patterns of sound. But of course, Roland, there is a serious side to this story, because this is ultimately a story about climate change, because climate change is affecting where the bears can go and feed. It's affecting like acorns and beech nuts in the bears' natural habitat. And because the bears are getting hungry, they're increasingly going into, you know, human populated areas and causing a few problems.
0: Thanks very much, Gareth. And that's where we wind up this week. You've been listening to Inside Science from the BBC World Service with me, Roland Pease. Tom will be back in the chair next week with more ocean science with oceanographers Vincent Dumizel and Helen Chersky. Do join them.
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6: Good morning. The Democratic Party ordered a report on what went wrong in 2024. They never finished, filled it with false claims, and didn't reach a conclusion. So why release it now? It's Morning Edition from NPR News. The Trump administration justified the military seizure of Venezuela's Nicolas Maduro based on the criminal charges against him. I'm Steve Inskeep.
13: And I'm Leila Faldin. Cuba's Raul Castro has been charged, and an aircraft carrier just moved into the Caribbean. Also, Israel detained activists on a flotilla to Gaza. An Israeli official posted a video taunting them. Italy wants him sanctioned. And a father shares his personal memorial to his son, a soldier killed in Afghanistan. It's Friday, May 22nd. On this date in 1992, Johnny Carson hosted The Tonight Show for the last time. The news is next.
8: Live from NPR News in Washington, I'm Corva Coleman. Congress has left for its Memorial Day recess. The Senate left without passing President Trump's top priority, funding an immigration enforcement bill. But Trump has fresh demands, including $1 billion for his ballroom. The other issue is a nearly $2 billion fund announced this week. NPR's Barbara Sprunt says it is supposed to give money to people who say they were targeted by the Justice Department.
14: That could include funding the people who ransacked the Capitol and attacked police on January 6. There were a number of Republican senators who right out of the gate said they were blindsided by this. Of course, this is money that hasn't been appropriated by Congress. And enough Senate Republicans were alarmed over the plan and wanted to address it before they passed this immigration funding.
8: NPR's Barbara Sprunt reporting. The House has left two, but House Republicans called off a vote last night on a measure limiting Trump's war powers in Iran. GOP House leaders did not have enough votes to defeat that measure. Under U.S. pressure, the Palestinian ambassador to the United Nations has withdrawn his bid for vice president of the General Assembly. NPR's Daniel Estrin reports from Tel Aviv.
15: Palestinian UN Ambassador Riyad Mansour dropped out of the race for General Assembly president in February under U.S. pressure. Now he's dropped out of the race for General Assembly vice president, too. A State Department cable said Mansour accuses Israel of genocide in Gaza, and a leadership role would give him a, quote, bully pulpit. The U.S. also threatened to revoke Palestinian diplomats' visas if he didn't withdraw. The U.N. says Lebanon will run for the position instead. A person familiar with the matter, not authorized to speak publicly, tells NPR the Palestinians now pledge not to run for the position for 2 more years. That might be a reference to waiting out President Trump's term in office. Daniel Estrin, NPR News, Tel Aviv.
8: Retailer Walmart says it will likely put its tariff refunds toward lowering store prices. Shoppers continue to face rising costs due to the war with Iran. NPR's Alina Selyuk reports the price of gas has jumped more than 50 cents a gallon in the past month.
16: The Supreme Court forced the U.S. government to refund most of President Trump's tariffs from last year, and those payments began trickling out last week. And Walmart is now the largest company to say it might spend that money on lowering prices. Executives say right now that might bring the best return on investment. While higher-income shoppers are still spending confidently, according to big retail chains, including Home Depot, everyone is looking for deals, which is often what brings them to Walmart. And lower-income folks are strained. Walmart executives say in recent weeks at their gas stations, the number of gallons that people fill up dipped below 10 for the first time in 4 years, which they see as an indication of stress. Alina Selyuk, NPR News.
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17: This is Wisconsin Public Radio News at 5:04. I'm Alex Crow. A federal judge has rejected the Trump administration's bid to acquire Wisconsin's full voter registration list. The U.S. Department of Justice sued several dozen states, including Wisconsin, in an attempt to get an unredacted list of registered voters. According to federal officials, that list needed to include either voters' partial Social Security numbers or their driver's license numbers. The Wisconsin Elections Commission had refused to provide that documentation, citing state privacy laws. U.S. District Judge James Peterson sided with the Wisconsin Election Commission yesterday. He dismissed the DOJ's suit with prejudice. The state director of Common Cause Wisconsin called that ruling a, quote, massive victory for voter privacy. Common Cause was among the voter advocacy groups that intervened in the case. Wisconsin's largest pediatric hospitals are facing pressure to resume gender-affirming care for kids who are transgender. As Hope Kerwin reports, more than 60 advocacy groups, churches, and businesses signed on to a letter yesterday.
18: The letter calls on UW Health and Children's Wisconsin to resume providing transition-related care, which can include puberty-blocking medications and hormone therapies. The health systems halted these services after the Trump administration announced new efforts to penalize hospitals that provide gender-affirming care to minors. But in April, a federal judge struck down that effort. Advocacy groups argue the decision provides hospitals legal protection to restart care. UW Health and Children's Wisconsin both declined WPR's interview requests, but statements from the hospital said they continue to face regulatory uncertainty. That's because the Trump administration is still pursuing a federal rule that would prohibit hospitals from receiving any Medicare and Medicaid dollars if they provide transition-related care to youth. Hope Kerwin, Wisconsin Public Radio.
17: Wisconsin's labor market has slowed down over the last year, but unemployment has remained near historic lows. That's according to preliminary data released yesterday by the State Department of Workforce Development. The state's unemployment rate was 3.5% in April, unchanged from the previous month. But state data show there were more people on unemployment insurance than in April of 2025. Wisconsin also lost almost 13,000 non-farm jobs in the last year. In weather for today, high temperatures into the mid-60s across the state under a mixture of sunshine and clouds, feeling a lot like it did yesterday. Overnight, a slight chance for that rain to continue off and on, lows down into the 40s. More news at WPR.org. 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
6: It's Morning Edition from NPR News. I'm Steve Inskeep.
13: And I'm Leila Fadel. Good morning. Democrats have been trying to understand what went wrong for them in 2024.
6: Although apparently some aren't really sure they want to look. The Democratic National Committee commissioned a review of the 2024 election to see what lessons they could learn. That review has been ready for months but was not released until Thursday.
13: The autopsy, though, raises more questions than it does answers. NPR's Stephen Fowler covers the future of the Democratic Party and is here to answer our questions. Good morning, Stephen.
20: Good morning.
13: So political parties often seek out those introspective reviews after major defeats. What's different about this one?
20: Well, for starters, the fact it wasn't actually published at first. To recap things, DNC Chair Ken Martin commissioned this autopsy. It was delivered in December 2025, and he shelved it, saying at the time that basically we've learned, we're winning in special elections, we just had the successful November general election, let's focus on the plan. That plan centers around year-round organizing, investing more in state parties, and finding a message beyond just being anti-Trump, which is included in this report. However, Martin said that while he disavows this report, he apologized for not releasing it at the time and for not being more transparent about that decision.
13: If a lot of what's in the report is the same as Martin's current plan, why does he disavow it?
20: Well, the report as delivered was incomplete, full of incorrect claims that were also impossible to verify, but the DNC said that they would put it out anyway, and put it out they did. All 192 pages, each one stamped with a disclaimer that the DNC was not provided with, quote, the underlying sourcing, interviews, or supporting data for many of the assertions contained herein. The tentative title for the report, Build to Win, Build to Last, was constructed on shaky foundational information, The DNC asserts, in numerous red line annotations throughout this document. And in what is a fitting metaphor, there literally is no conclusion included.
13: Oh my gosh, so there's so much that's not in here, but it's almost 200 pages. What is in the document?
20: Well, if you were looking for any sort of discussion about key issues voters said were important, like the cost of living, Gaza, Biden's age, you're not going to find very much there. Hmm. Biden's name is mentioned only a small number of times. The White House is blamed for not preparing former Vice President Kamala Harris enough. There's a lot of talk about paid media strategies and advertising, random factually inaccurate things about the North Carolina governor's race. The economy is mentioned just 6 times, the word affordability just once.
13: Okay, so that election was 2024. This report was done in 2025. And now it's 2026. I mean, how much does this matter?
20: It depends on who you ask. There's a contingent of folks who have not been happy with the leadership of Ken Martin as DNC chair the last year and a half. They want the party to raise more money, do more to push back against the Trump agenda. To the average voter, they know why they did or didn't vote for Democrats in 2024. We know that Democrats have been overperforming in 2025 and are poised to have massive victories in 2026. But the average voter could not tell you what the DNC does or notice anything different with how it's run. Here's where it does matter, though. It points to this disconnect where people don't like the national party brand and party leaders, but love their local Democrat. That dynamic means the national party's probably going to be pretty weak heading into the 2028 presidential nominating process, where it actually does matter and have a lot of sway.
1: That's NPR's Stephen Fowler in Atlanta. Thank you, Stephen.
20: Thank you.
6: Paul Begala has been listening to Stephen with us. He's a longtime political strategist who helped orchestrate Bill Clinton's presidential win in 1992, among many other things. Mr. Begala, welcome back.
21: Steve, thanks. Thanks for having me.
6: Granting all the errors and omissions, did you learn anything from this autopsy?
21: Oh, my gosh. It's not just the errors and omissions, okay? It's I mean, as your reporter mentioned, affordability, cost of living, inflation, it's barely even mentioned. Imagine the after-action report after the sinking of the Titanic, and it doesn't mention icebergs.
6: Okay.
21: That's what drove the election. By the way, apparently they didn't even speak to President Biden, Vice President Harris, Governor Waltz, or any of the top strategists. Not Mike Donilon, not Anita Dunn, not Steve Ricchetti, not Bruce Reed, not Jen O'Malley Dillon, not Steph Cutter. So imagine a medical autopsy where you don't examine the brain, the heart, the liver, the lungs, the kidneys. But man, we know everything about her left foot. Man, we got that left foot nailed, Steve.
6: As you're talking, I'm thinking of something I read from Dan Pfeiffer, who, of course, was a former Obama operative. I read him. He's on Substack. He's talking about the Democratic Party chair who commissioned this report and finally released it. Quote, Ken Martin is not up to the job, and his continued presence is going to make the DNC woefully ineffective heading into the midterms. What do you think about that, that the party chair ought to go?
21: You know, I'm not on the DNC. It didn't really matter to me. It doesn't matter to most voters. But it's hard to argue he's doing a good job. Okay, we are winning. But I don't think anybody believes Democrats are winning because of the party chair. And this thing is an embarrassment. What I don't understand, honestly, and I don't know Ken Martin. I'm sure he's a great guy. If I teach at the University of Virginia. If one of my students submitted a paper like this, I'd give it back to her and say, look, you got to rewrite. You got to do the research. In other words, why didn't they just give it back or hire somebody else to do a proper job? And then release that. You know, we need to know why and how Vice President Harris refused to run on economic change, on change. I think it was because of a sense of loyalty to Biden. I don't think she's dumb at all. I think she's brilliant. But she didn't run on economic change. And she was asked, that was the most disastrous interview on The View, when she was asked, what would you do different? And she said, I can't think of anything. People want to change. I mean, it's pretty simple. You walk around the neighborhood, you're going to open a food truck, and everybody says, man, I love burgers. Golly, I want burgers, Steve. And, you know, you say, well, I don't care. I'm opening a vegan taco stand anyway.
6: People wanted change, you're saying, and she ended up arguing for the status quo, whatever she may have wanted to do. There's another thing that I think about when I think about the Harris campaign, and that has to do with the attention economy. She was suddenly nominated. She got enormous attention. She gained in the polls. She had a good speech. And then a couple of months passed, and she had nothing more to say. Trump said outrageous things, but they were new things and got all the attention. Did that matter?
21: Absolutely. I think that's very wise. You know, my longtime partner, James Carville, says she didn't get any votes on Election Day she didn't already have on Labor Day. And I went and rewatched that View interview, so I wouldn't be unfair to her answer, and I wasn't. In the interview, she's introduced, and Joy Behar says, this is your first live interview on television. That was October 8th.
6: Wow.
21: I mean, she should have done Joe Rogan. That's the big thing everybody talks about. But I will say this in her defense. She had the best debate performance I've ever seen, ever. And I've trained Bill Clinton for all his debates, Al Gore for all his. Mm-hmm. She had the best debate since Lincoln beat Douglas. But she didn't capitalize on it by feeding that attention economy.
6: Now, with that said, we're talking about tactics here, and I guess tactics matter. But I wonder to what extent substance matters here. There's always a debate. Anytime a party loses, should we move left? Should we move right? Should we be socialist? Should we be populist? What are you thinking about the Democratic Party's position on issues and the Democratic Party's unpopularity as a brand heading into these next couple of elections?
21: Yeah, we are fighting that out right now. And I just watched in Virginia and New Jersey, moderates win landslides. Mikey Sherrill, the new governor of New Jersey, and Abigail Spanberger in Virginia. They ran self-consciously as moderates. Now, Zoran Mamdani won as a Democratic Socialist in New York. But it was the weakest performance of a successful Democrat in New York in 100 years. It was actually a very weak win, but good for him. So that works in New York, and that's impressive. But in a state where the Republicans were controlling every statewide office, Abigail Spanberger wins a landslide. So the data, the New York Times poll out this week says by 2-1, Democrats want their party to move to the center, not to the far left. But we can have that fight. I don't really think that's what crippled Kamala at all. The biggest things were immigration, of course, and even bigger than that, inflation. The biggest event was Joe Biden deciding to run.
3: Yeah.
21: And not giving her a chance to only have a 107-day campaign. That's not even mentioned
3: in this report. Paul Begala, thanks very much. It's a pleasure to hear from you again.
21: Thanks, Steve.
3: Take care.
4: 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NPR's Rebecca Hersher reports.
22: At first glance, this year's hurricane forecast for the Atlantic seems like good news. The average number of storms in a given year is 14, and forecasters say it's likely there will be fewer than that. Neil Jacobs leads the National Oceanic and Atmospheric Administration, NOAA.
23: NOAA is predicting a below normal season for 2026.
22: 3 to 6 of the storms that form are expected to be full-blown hurricanes, as opposed to weaker tropical storms. And between 1 and 3 of those are forecast to be major hurricanes, which have winds powerful enough to down trees and power poles, remove shingles from roofs, and destroy some mobile homes. Now, all of those numbers are slightly below average, but the forecast shouldn't make anyone feel particularly safe, says Jacobs.
23: It's very important to understand that it only takes one. We have had Category 5s make landfall in the past during below-average seasons.
22: There's also an element of luck. Last year, the contiguous U.S. got lucky. No hurricanes made landfall, even as some of the most powerful hurricanes ever recorded formed in the Atlantic and Caribbean. The overall number of hurricanes varies year to year, and this year there's a cyclic weather phenomenon that will make it more difficult for storms to form, forecasters say.
23: What's driving this forecast is largely an El Niño event.
22: El Niño generally results in wind patterns that disrupt storms before they can get big and powerful, at least in the Atlantic. El Niño is expected to take hold later this summer. Just as peak hurricane season arrives in the Atlantic, the hurricane season there runs from June 1st through November 30th. The most powerful storms generally arrive in the late summer and early fall. But the Pacific is a different story when it comes to El Niño, which will bring abnormally warm water to parts of that ocean with no disruptive wind patterns to get in the way.
23: In the central and eastern Pacific, we're expecting a 70% chance of above normal activity.
22: Anyone who lives in a hurricane-prone part of the country should start preparing, emergency experts warn. The Federal Emergency Management Agency, FEMA, recommends having a plan for evacuating, including for elderly or disabled neighbors and loved ones who may need assistance. Rebecca Hersher, NPR News.
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24: And this is WPR News, and we don't have any hurricanes around these parts, but I am still trying to clean up from those storms that hit just a couple of months ago, with lots of damage around the area. We got lots more to get to this hour here on the program. We're going to hear about Cuba and why President Trump seems so laser-focused on changing the leadership in that country. That story's coming up after the news here on Wisconsin Public Radio.
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24: It's Morning Edition on Wisconsin Public Radio. Feeling a bit like yesterday today. Highs in the mid-60s across the state with a mixture of sunshine and clouds. Overnight lows into the 40s. Tomorrow, highs in the 60s once again with a chance for a little light rain later on and a warm-up on the back end with highs in the 70s by Sunday. 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
4: And I'm Leila Fadel. Good morning. Israel is facing global criticism for its treatment of about 400 activists it detained this week. They were on a flotilla headed to Gaza. Israel's navy intercepted them in international waters. Canada and several EU countries summoned senior Israeli diplomats over this. The UN Human Rights Office is calling for investigations into allegations of abuse. And now Italy wants to punish Israel's far-right national security minister, Itamar Ben-Gvir. Reporter Megan Williams joins us from Rome to talk about all this. Good morning, Megan.
5: Good morning.
4: So what is Italy asking the EU to do?
5: Well, Italy's foreign minister, Antonio Tajani, says he's asked the European Union's foreign policy chief to put on the agenda sanctions against Israel's national security minister, Ben-Gvir, when EU foreign ministers meet in June. Now, that's a notable escalation for Prime Minister Giorgia Meloni's government, which has generally sought to maintain close ties with Israel. The trigger was Ben-Gvir's own video from the Israeli port of Ashdod that he posted on Wednesday, and that went viral. In it, he's walking past detained activists from various countries who are kneeling with their hands tied behind their backs. And he's waving an Israeli flag there and saying in Hebrew, "Welcome to Israel, we are the masters." Now Italy wants the EU to consider sanctions against Ben-Gvir.
4: Now, the activists were expelled from Israel on Thursday. What are they saying happened to them?
5: Two Italians were actually the first to return home, and they said Israeli forces shot at the flotilla, beat the activists, tased them, and taunted them with that same phrase, "Welcome to Israel." One of the men, reporter Alessandro Mantovani, described it this way.
7: Un posto del terrore.
5: A place of terror, he said. The rest of the activists were deported to Turkey on Thursday. Now, video footage showed some getting off the plane barefoot with bruises and black eyes and other injuries. American activist Alex Colston was one of them. Here he is speaking to reporters.
9: We were taken to a prison boat. Me personally, I was kept in cuffs where I can't feel my hands anymore. I was kicked in the ribs multiple times.
4: What's Israel saying?
5: Israel says its naval blockade of Gaza is lawful and necessary for its own protection, and that no live ammunition was used against the flotilla. Prime Minister Benjamin Netanyahu said Ben-Gvir's handling of the activists was, quote, not in line with Israel's values and norms.
4: And how far is Italy prepared to go?
5: Italy is trying to draw a very careful line here. It's asking the EU to consider sanctions on Ben-Gvir personally, but not on Israel as a country. And that distinction matters because along with Germany, Italy still does not back suspending the broader EU-Israeli association agreement over Gaza, which involves trade and would have real impact. So Rome is sounding tougher after the flotilla allegations, but its broader policy really has not shifted much at all.
4: Reporter Megan Williams in Rome. Thank you, Megan.
5: Thank you.
3: As we head into Memorial Day weekend, we hear from StoryCorps' Military Voices Initiative. At the Fort Stewart Army Base in Hinesville, Georgia, there is a memorial called Warriors Walk. It honors fallen soldiers attached to the 3rd Infantry Division. Sergeant Aaron Xavier Whitman is one of them. At StoryCorps, Whitman's father, Dwayne, recalled a moment just before Aaron deployed to Afghanistan.
8: We were down visiting him at Fort Stewart, spending the whole weekend with him. And he said, you know what that is over there, Dad? That's Warrior Walk. There's a redbud tree over there for every soldier that's ever been attached to the Fort Stewart units that were killed in action. And so I said, well, you want to take me over and look at it? He said, hell no. I don't want to ever have a tree over there. I said, well, hopefully that'll never happen. But he was killed in Afghanistan on 10 January 2013. And I think he's tree 445. It took me about a year before I finally accepted, and I spent a lot of time by myself, which wasn't that good. Sometimes I'd be like talking just like we're talking now, and I would just stand up and scream. 1 year later, they decide to change the whole Warrior Walk, and there's no redbuds there anymore. It's all white crepe myrtles. It's beautiful. And so they gave away the redbuds. I called his soldiers and just said, look, I want that tree. So you save it, and I will be down there in a couple of days, and I'll get it. And so I did, and I wrapped it up in sheets to protect it. Then I brought that tree home, and that redbud is in my front yard. And then the redbud started dropping little seed pockets. So I started collecting them up, and then I would put them in buckets, and then I would nurse them along, and then people would come by, and they'd say, oh, the redbud. And I'd say, you want one? Here it is. That's Aaron's redbud. Aaron had a heart of gold. He would fight for his friends, not for himself. And he was that way all his life. So when I see the tree, every day I think of Aaron. It's beautiful. You know, we have 5 grandchildren, and I thought we probably would have had another 2 or 3. And I feel guilty for every service man or woman who never gets a chance to fulfill their dreams. You know, I realize it's a choice they made, and it's a chance they took. We accept it. But at the same time, I feel guilty for all of them.
3: Retired Army Major Dwayne Whitman recalling his son, Aaron. His StoryCorps interview is archived at the Library of Congress.
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1: A film festival is putting the concept of cinema without borders to the test as residents of Nogales, Mexico and Nogales, Arizona watch films together from both sides of the border wall.
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3: It's Morning Edition on WPR News. Happy to have you with us on this Friday. It's now 5:29, and that means we've got news starting now.
5: Live from NPR News in Washington, I'm Windsor Johnston. Secretary of State Marco Rubio says negotiations with Iran are moving slowly. Ahead of a meeting of NATO foreign ministers in Sweden, Rubio said the U.S. still has serious concerns about Tehran's uranium enrichment program and its actions in the Strait of Hormuz.
6: We're going to have to address the issue of enrichment. We're going to have to address the issue of the highly enriched uranium. And then added to this, of course, is the issue of the straits. Iran is trying to create a tolling system in an international waterway. There is not a country in the world that should accept that.
5: Rubio will next travel to India for meetings on energy security and defense cooperation. An Israeli airstrike in Lebanon that killed 13 people is one of the most lethal attacks on civilians in 3 years of war. NPR's Jana Raff reports from the funeral service.
7: We're at the cemetery where they've just buried six of the 14 who were killed in the Israeli airstrike on the village on Tuesday. There were three generations of one family, including a one-and-one-half-year-old baby. Israel says it was targeting what it calls a Hezbollah terrorist. The people here say despite the danger, they didn't leave because this is their land.

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2: Covered by the federal government. Some policy experts say Wisconsin's drinking water standards for PFAS could be vulnerable to a legal challenge. As Danielle Kading reports, that comes after the Environmental Protection Agency proposed a rule to weaken the Biden administration's limits this week.
3: The EPA wants to maintain limits for the two most widely studied PFAS chemicals, but it would drop standards for four others. Governor Tony Evers called the rollback reckless. Wisconsin aligned its PFAS standards with Biden-era limits. The state's standards are set to take effect in July. Dave Strifling is with Marquette Law School's Water Law and Policy Initiative. He told WPR's Wisconsin Today that they may now be vulnerable to a legal challenge.
4: Someone could challenge them, perhaps a water utility again, or a chemical manufacturer alleging that there's just not enough time to comply.
3: State regulators said they had to adopt the Biden-era limits or risk losing their authority to regulate the chemicals. That may not be the case if the EPA's rollback is successful, but that too is likely to be challenged. Danielle Kading, Wisconsin Public Radio.
2: In weather for today, high temperatures in the 60s across the state with a mixture of sunshine and clouds, lows in the 40s overnight, but a warm-up coming for the weekend. By Sunday, high temperatures in the 70s across Wisconsin. 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

0: It's Morning Edition from NPR News. I'm Steve Inskeep.
1: And I'm Leila Faldin. Good morning. The Trump administration's words and deeds about Cuba have drawn comparisons to this year's strike on Venezuela.
0: A U.S. aircraft carrier has arrived in the Caribbean Sea. The Justice Department, which acts on the president's preferences, obtained an indictment of former Cuban President Raul Castro. And the president says he wants to, quote, open Cuba for Cuban Americans.
2: Other presidents have looked at this for 50, 60 years doing something, and it looks like I'll be the one that does it.
1: NPR White House correspondent Franco Ordonez is here. Good morning.
3: Good morning, Leila.
1: So tell us more about why this indictment might be a prelude to a military operation.
3: Yeah, ever since U.S. forces captured the Venezuelan president, Nicolas Maduro, I mean, Trump has been threatening military action against Cuba. I mean, he's gone as far as saying he can do, quote, anything he wants with the country. And Emily Mandrela, a former Deputy Assistant Secretary of State covering Cuba, told me that the indictment fits into a pattern of events that really have echoes of that operation against Maduro.
4: It's hard to understand exactly what the consequence of this indictment could be unless you look to Venezuela and the predicate for an U.S. military action in early January, where there was an indictment of Nicolas Maduro that the U.S. government used as its justification for engaging in that military action.
3: And she says the comparisons also include increased surveillance, high-level meetings between the two countries, and a buildup of military assets. Steve, of course, mentioned the aircraft carrier.
1: How different is the situation with Cuba from Venezuela?
3: Well, I mean, it's very different. Cuba does not have the same petroleum reserves that Venezuela does. It doesn't have petroleum reserves. The governing model is different. I spoke to John Bolton, who served as a national security advisor in the first Trump administration. And he said that it's certainly in America's interest and the interest of the Cuban people to see the regime removed from power. But he says the Venezuela model just won't work in Cuba. And he questions whether the U.S. is prepared for actual regime change in Cuba and what that would really involve.
5: And we need to know we've got the capability to do that and have thought through how to do it. In particular, have we really communicated with people in Cuba?

0: who would be responsible as the Castro regime collapses.
1: I mean, he's concerned that the U.S. hasn't adequately coordinated with dissidents who would really bear the greatest part of the risk if this does go forward, including the brunt of repression if it doesn't work out.
2: Does Trump's interest in Cuba make sense?
1: I mean, maybe not politically, because it's another example of foreign intervention. In this case, there's no oil to obtain or a nuclear weapon to stop. But it does make sense from Trump's lens of a personal legacy. As we heard at the top, he likes to say that he's done things that his predecessors were unable to do. And it's something his friends and allies are very interested in, including his Cuban-American supporters and some aides. I mean, he lives in Florida and is surrounded by staff who are passionate about this issue. And of course, Secretary of State Marco Rubio has been a driving force in this effort. He's the son of Cuban immigrants and has spent a good part of his career pushing for regime change in Cuba.
2: That's White House correspondent Franco Ordonez. Thanks, Franco.
1: Thank you, Layla.
3: Here's an amazing number. Every year, Americans throw away almost 1,800 pounds of trash per person. 1,800 pounds. Giving items a second life keeps some of that trash out of the landfill and reduces greenhouse gas emissions. For NPR's Climate Solutions Week, Ben Howell of our member station WGLT explains how a university in Illinois is teaching students recycling skills that will not go to waste. That's a really bad dad joke that somebody put on the page here, but let me assure you that a version of it will be recycled at the end of the story.
4: Every school year at Illinois State University starts with the Front Yard Free Cycle. Hundreds of students wait for the event outside a church parking lot on campus. When it's her turn, senior Malia Bermejo raced to grab one of the hot ticket items.
5: I was told, be a jerk and run, so I sprinted as fast as I could straight to this futon.
6: And you sat down and you claimed it?
5: Yeah, I sat down and I claimed it. Oh, we got pillows now, too.
4: Students pick from loosely organized piles of clothes, decor, and storage bins. Junior Nayeli Wood says she can find items she otherwise could not afford.
7: It's nice because we're all broke here, college students, so I don't have to spend like an arm and a leg to get like new dishware and stuff if I can just grab it if no one else is using it.
4: Of course, students like the free items, but Elizabeth Reed, the director of the Office of Sustainability, has something else at the top of her mind.
8: What better way than before they even start their first class to expose them to the idea of reuse and resource sharing?
4: The goal of the office is to make it easy for students to take action on issues they already care about in the environment.
8: They want universities and workplaces and the organizations and companies that they're supporting to be advocates for sustainability. They're expecting that.
4: FreeCycle is an annual event, but efforts continue throughout the year at the Share Shop. It's located in a repurposed old house on campus. Garrett Smolin, a student worker, says it's like a free thrift shop.
9: There's everything from clothing to kitchen utensils to bedding. We have some wall decor, which is not for free.
4: Some students have made that mistake. Smolin is a senior conservation and biology major. He's worked for the office for a year, helping with FreeCycle and managing the share shop. At first, it was just a job, he says, but now he wants to devote his career to environmental issues.
9: If I didn't work at this office and I never found this community, I don't know if I'd have such a strong drive to work in sustainability and conservation.
4: That sense of community, it's an important part of creating real change, says Michael Brown. He's the director of the Ecology Action Center, a nearby environmental nonprofit.
10: We need to make it easy so that everybody can participate and it's not a significant challenge or barrier to do so.
4: Brown calculated the impact of a single free cycle using ClearPath, a software that estimates carbon emissions based on the weight of waste diverted from a landfill. Landfills are a major source of methane, a powerful greenhouse gas. He found one free cycle can cut about 27 metric tons of emissions. That's like taking 6 cars off the road for a year. The impact may seem small, but that's not the point, he says.
10: All of these efforts are critical to just normalizing these kind of behaviors.
4: At the end of the school year, the cycle begins anew. As the spring semester ends, the Office of Sustainability parks moving trucks outside each dorm on campus. Students drop off items as they move out. Sophomore Crystal O'Connor dropped off dishware, clothes, and a mattress pad.
11: Didn't want to throw it away. Same thing with the bowl and the coat. Other people could use them.
4: Next school year, we'll start again with the Front Yard Free Cycle because this campus knows sustainability skills are worth reusing. For NPR News, I'm Ben Howell in Normal, Illinois.
3: Reusing! Later today on All Things Considered, how Cincinnati is turning an old landfill into a climate solution.
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11: 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We've got the Marketplace Morning Report still on the way this hour. Plus, we're going to hear about The Late Show going off the air. Stephen Colbert's show had its last episode last night, full of surprise guests. 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
11: 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Here's what's happening in news. Republicans struggled yesterday to find the votes to dismiss legislation that would compel President Trump to withdraw from the war with Iran, instead delaying planned votes on the matter into June. It was the latest sign of the slipping support in Congress for the war. President Trump and Marco Rubio again yesterday raised the possibility of U.S. military intervention in Cuba. In the NASCAR world, Kyle Busch has died at the age of 41. He died after being hospitalized. No cause of death has been given. And in the entertainment world, The Late Show has gone off the air after a 33-year run. More news at WPR.org. This is WPR.
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16: And I'm Leila Fadel. The Late Show on CBS is over. The final episode aired Thursday night after more than 1,800, hosted by Stephen Colbert. He spoke directly to the audience about the importance of keeping an upbeat attitude in a moment like this.
17: We call this show the Joy Machine because to do this many shows, it has to be a machine.
18: Yeah.
17: But the thing is, if you choose to do it with joy, it doesn't hurt as much when your fingers get caught in the gears.
16: NPR critic at large Eric Deggan stayed up late watching and got up early for us and is with me now in the studio. Hi, Eric.
18: I cannot believe I am awake and lucid.
16: Well, I definitely didn't
18: after
16: stay
18: 2 hours
16: up to watch.
18: Of sleep. That's how much I love you guys.
16: Well, thank you for doing it. So this was a finale that people have anticipated for months since CBS canceled the show last year. How did he do?
18: You know, in the end, I think Colbert offered a show that was a tribute to all the things he did best on The Late Show, from silly comedy bits to earnest connections with the audience, lots of music, and an emotional recognition of the show's place in late-night history. Now, he found a really novel way to sneak in a ton of celebrity cameos with this running gag over who would get to be the big mystery guest. And in the end, it wasn't the Pope, as was rumored, but Paul McCartney. And, you know, if you can't get the Pope, why not get a Beatle?
2: Yeah.
18: So McCartney talked about playing in that space, the Ed Sullivan Theater, 62 years earlier with the Beatles.
2: Did Colbert talk about CBS's decision to cancel him?
18: Not really. You know, Colbert's kind of avoided anger and blame as much as possible in this final run of episodes. And last night's show kind of focused on celebration and this kind of rueful sentimentality. You know, after interviewing McCartney, they transitioned into this ambitious pre-tape comedy bit where Green Wormhole opened up backstage featuring one of Colbert's favorite guests, scientist Neil deGrasse Tyson. Let's listen to this clip from CBS.
19: Your cancellation has created a rift in the comedy variety talk continuum. And if it grows, all of late night television could be destroyed.
18: Yeah. So, you know, eventually the wormhole like swallowed up the entire show. So, you know, if there's one consolation for Colbert, it's that the special effects for that sequence probably cost CBS a little extra money.
2: Now, music has always been an important part of Colbert's late show. What about last night?
18: I think music provided the most poignant moments in this finale. I mean, after that wormhole bit, you know, Colbert joined Elvis Costello, band leader Louis Cato, former band leader John Batiste, in this pre-tape performance of one of Costello's tunes called Jump Up. And then when that finished, they transitioned back to the theater to feature McCartney with Colbert, Costello, Batiste, and the show's backing band singing the Beatles' Hello Goodbye. And here we have a little clip of that from the show last night.
20: You say goodbye, but I say hello.
18: And, you know, this led to a finish where McCartney pulled a lever and the Ed Sullivan Theater kind of shrunk down to fit inside a snow globe. It was a surprisingly moving finale.
2: What do you think it said about Colbert and the Late Show's place in TV history?
18: You know, Colbert has always been a singular host, and he's turned the Late Show into this irreverent, fun vehicle to dissect the events of the day and connect with his audience. And this finale touched all those bases. It just reminded us how much history CBS is walking away from in this cancellation, while allowing all of us to savor it one more time.
2: That's NPR critic at large, Eric Deggans, who got no sleep so he could be here to tell us about this finale. Thank you, Eric.
18: Yeah, I think I'm going to bed right after this.
2: It's Morning Edition from NPR News. I'm Leila Fadel.
3: And I'm Steve Inskeep. 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
11: And I'm Alex Crow, and this is Wisconsin Public Radio. No need to say goodbye. We've got so much time left in the program here. And it starts with the Marketplace Morning Report. It's coming up in just a couple of minutes. Another day in the green for the markets yesterday. Coming up next hour after the news right here on WPR, we will hear about some Senate Democrats and also that DNC autopsy, which has finally been released. That's ahead on WPR.
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11: It's Morning Edition on Wisconsin Public Radio. In sports, the Milwaukee Brewers had the day off yesterday. They entered the day a game and a half up over the Cubs for lead of the division. The Brewers will host the LA Dodgers at home tonight with first pitch set for 6:40. In the NBA last night, the New York Knicks took a 2-0 series lead over Cleveland in the Eastern Conference Finals. In the NHL, Montreal took a 1-0 series lead over Carolina in that series final as well. And in NASCAR news, sad news yesterday that Kyle Busch died at the age of 41. No cause of death has been given. High temperatures in the 60s across the state today. Overnight lows in the 40s. By Sunday, all the way up into the mid-70s. This is WPR.
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23: From Marketplace, I'm Sabri Benishore in New York. Memorial Day weekend is here. The summer travel season has begun. More Americans are expected to hit the roads this year than last. They will, however, be met with the highest gas prices in 4 years. Marketplace's Nova Sappho has more.
1: The national average for a gallon of regular gas is $4.56, according to AAA. It's $4.09 in Texas, $6.13 in California. Prices are up about $1.40 since the U.S. and Israel attacked Iran, and Iran effectively closed off the Strait of Hormuz. There are signs some Americans are adjusting their travel plans. AAA expects 39 million people to hit the roads this weekend, an increase from last year, but the smallest increase in a decade. Also, more Americans will opt to drive shorter distances, according to GasBuddy. Airline travelers this weekend are said to be less affected. AAA projects 3.5 million people will take domestic flights, with average airfare about 6% cheaper, because most trips were booked before the Iran war. I'm Nova Sappho for Marketplace.
23: California Governor Gavin Newsom got into it yesterday with Chevron over gas prices. His office urged people to ditch Chevron in favor of cheaper unbranded alternatives. Chevron had said gas was so expensive because of the state's climate policies. All of this raises a question, which is, how are you feeling financially? The University of Michigan asks consumers this and other questions every month for its consumer sentiment report, coming out later this morning for May. Earlier this month was looking pretty bad. Lowest sentiment since the mega inflation of the pandemic. Marketplace's Mitchell Hartman reports.
5: There's a lot weighing on consumer sentiment right now. Rising gas prices and utility bills, high interest rates, a tough labor market for new grads and other job seekers. But there's also a conundrum here, one we've faced before. While sentiments hit rock bottom, spending remains strong, says Morning Consult economist Sophia Baig.
7: As far as overall spending when it comes to gas prices, we haven't seen an effect yet. Consumers are absorbing the prices.
5: And not cutting back on discretionary purchases.
7: Like travel, airfare, hotels, restaurants, recreation, which would include baseball games, movie theaters, those all have been increasing.
5: Higher income consumers are driving a lot of that spending. Lower income folks, meanwhile, are just belted in for the ride, says Swarthmore College behavioral economist Sion Banot.
24: They have no choice. So if you're driving to work, you got to fill your gas tank. You might get frustrated to see the prices higher, but you know, what are you going to do about it?
5: With inflation rising, political strife at home, and geopolitical tensions abroad, Banot doesn't expect sentiment to rebound anytime soon. I'm Mitchell Hartman for Marketplace.
23: All right, let's do the numbers real quick. Dow futures up 0.2%, S&P futures up 0.1%, NASDAQ futures pretty much flat.
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23: Post Malone, Meghan Trainor, Zayn Malik, the Pussycat Dolls, just a few of the artists who have cut back on or entirely canceled their tours this summer. Some have cited personal reasons. Others have said the economics are just not great. In the music industry, there is a word for one possible explanation, blue dot fever. When you look at a seat map when you're buying tickets, all the empty seats show up as blue dots. If you are an artist looking at that, and you see too many of those dots, you might just call the whole show off. Dave Clark is a senior staff writer at Ticket News and is here to talk about it. Hi, Dave.
25: Good morning. Thanks for having me.
23: There have been, you know, a bunch of high-profile cancellations. Is this level of cancellation normal, or is there something going on?
25: I think both can be true. There's always going to be cancellations, you know, different tours for any number of reasons that you can think of will cancel. However, it does feel like at least the sentiment is that there is something more meaningful with what is going on right now based on just the pressures that consumers are feeling and the prices and things of that nature. Whether or not it's a longer term issue remains to be seen, but it's definitely the perception is that there's something more significant than just a normal tour cancellation batch.
4: Has it also gotten expensive for the artists themselves to go on tour?
25: Oh, unquestionably, the cost of doing business at the tour level is much, much higher. This summer, it's probably going to be even worse because, you know, the fuel costs are going to be really high and that drives prices up for everything, particularly if it's a large scale tour that has like set pieces that are moving from city to city. The paradigm used to be you would go on tour to support your new music and album sales. And now it's really flipped on its head where a lot of these artists are earning their living on their touring income. And then the music is basically, you know, more of a promotion for the tickets rather than the other way around.
4: Blue dot fever is this term that refers to unsold tickets. The head of Live Nation said this is not a thing. Is this a thing?
25: It's impossible to say that it isn't happening. Now, where they might have a more realistic argument is it's not abnormal for tours or individual shows to be underperforming relative to what they might hope. The actual visibility of what unsold seats are even showing up as blue dots is not necessarily a guarantee of a comprehensive manifest of unsold seats. A lot of times unsold seats are completely hidden from the visible manifest in order to drive the perception that a show is less available inventory than it actually has. So even the fact that, you know, there's as many blue dots showing up for certain shows is kind of significant because that might not even be, you know, a comprehensive indicator of how many seats are unsold. They want to, you know, effectively drive the perception that there are fewer seats available than there might actually be in reality.
4: Dave Clark is a senior staff writer at Ticket News. Dave, thank you so much.
25: Thank you.
4: In New York, I'm Sabri Benishore with the Marketplace Morning Report. 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
8: And this is WPR News. Happy to have you with us for the show today. It's 1 minute before 6 o'clock now. And news is coming up.
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1: Good morning. Senate Republicans are frustrated with President Trump's anti-weaponization fund and his efforts to push out incumbents. We hear from a former senator used to being attacked by Trump, Jeff Flake, on Morning Edition from NPR News. Testing for a new obesity drug shows even more promising results than existing drugs. I'm Leila Fadel.
2: And I'm Steve Inskeep. Also, some Planned Parenthood clinics try to make sure women keep access to prescription abortion pills. Musician Jack Antonoff says everyone agrees on one thing in a divided world: modern life is trash. It's Friday, May 22nd. This day in 1849, an Illinois lawyer got a patent for an invention to lift riverboats over sandbars. Abraham Lincoln is the only president with a patent. The news is next.
3: Live from NPR News in Washington, I'm Corva Coleman. The Democratic National Committee released its report into why Democrats lost the White House in 2024. This has been called an autopsy, and Democrats wanted to see what lessons could be taken for upcoming elections. The review has been ready for months, but it was only released yesterday. NPR Stephen Fowler reports the Democratic report raises many more questions than it answers.
4: The report as delivered was incomplete, full of incorrect claims that were also impossible to verify, but the DNC said that they would put it out anyway, and put it out they did. All 192 pages, each one stamped with a disclaimer that the DNC was not provided with, quote, the underlying sourcing, interviews, or supporting data for many of the assertions contained herein. And in what is a fitting metaphor, there literally is no conclusion included.
3: NPR's Stephen Fowler reporting. China's foreign ministry says it firmly opposes U.S. arms sales to Taiwan. The statement comes as a senior U.S. official says arms sales to the Democratic Island have been paused due to the war with Iran. From Taipei, Jan Kemisind Broomby has more.
5: Acting Navy Secretary Hong Kao said Washington was pausing arms sales to, quote, make sure we have the munitions we need for epic fury, referencing the U.S. operation against Iran. The decision on whether to approve the package would ultimately be made by Defense Secretary Pete Hegseth and Secretary of State Marco Rubio, he added. The statement comes after President Trump referred to arms sales to Taiwan as a, quote, good negotiating chip. Taiwan's presidential office today said it has not yet received information about adjustments to U.S. arms sales. China's foreign ministry says it firmly opposes U.S. arms sales to the island. For NPR News, I'm Jan Kamenzin-Brumby in Taipei.
3: The indictment against Cuba's former president, Raul Castro, is an escalation of the Trump administration's pressure campaign against that island government. NPR's Franco Ordonez reports it's drawing comparisons to similar moves made against Venezuela that led to military action.
6: Ever since U.S. forces captured then-Venezuelan President Nicolas Maduro in January, President Trump has been threatening military action against Cuba. Emily Mandrela, a former Deputy Assistant Secretary of State covering Cuba, told me the indictment fits into a pattern of events that have echoes of that operation against the Venezuelan leader.
7: It's hard to understand exactly what the consequence of this indictment could be unless you look to Venezuela and the predicate for in U.S. military action in early January.
6: She says the comparisons also include increased surveillance, high-level meetings between the two countries, and a buildup of military assets. A U.S. aircraft carrier arrived in the Caribbean Sea this week. Franco Ordonez, NPR News.
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8: This is Wisconsin Public Radio News at 6:04. I'm Alex Crow. More than 60 advocacy groups, churches, and businesses are calling on UW Health and Children's Wisconsin to resume gender-affirming care for transgender youth. The two hospitals paused the use of medication therapies at the start of the year after the Trump administration announced new efforts to penalize health systems providing transition-related care for children. In a letter sent yesterday, the organizations pointed out that a federal judge has since blocked that effort. Abigail Swetz from LGBTQ plus rights group Fair Wisconsin helped organize that letter.
9: The legal landscape has changed. There are more protections, and it's time to restart this care.
8: But statements from both hospitals said they continue to face regulatory uncertainty. The Trump administration is still pushing to block hospitals from receiving Medicare and Medicaid money if they provide transition-related care to minors. A federal judge has rejected the Trump administration's bid to acquire Wisconsin's full voter registration list. Sarah Lear has more on yesterday's decision.
10: Last year, the Trump administration requested an unredacted list of Wisconsin's registered voters. According to federal officials, that list needed to include either partial social security numbers or driver's license numbers for voters. The Wisconsin Elections Commission refused to provide that documentation, citing state privacy laws. That prompted the U.S. Department of Justice to sue. U.S. District Judge James Peterson dismissed that suit with prejudice. The state director of Common Cause Wisconsin called that ruling a, quote, massive victory for voter privacy. Common Cause was among the voter advocacy groups that intervened in the case. The Trump administration has filed similar lawsuits against several dozen other states. So far, 8 of those suits have been dismissed on the merits. Sarah Lear, Wisconsin Public Radio.
8: Wisconsin's labor market has slowed down over the last year, but unemployment has remained near record historic lows. That's according to preliminary data released by the State Department of Workforce Development yesterday. The state's unemployment rate was 3.5% in April. That remained unchanged from the previous month. But state data showed there were more people on unemployment insurance than in April of 2025. Wisconsin also lost almost 13,000 non-farm jobs in the last year. It's feeling a lot like yesterday today, with highs in the 60s under a mixture of sunshine and clouds today. Overnight, lows in the 40s, slight chance for a bit of rain off and on. By Sunday, though, highs in the 70s across the state. 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
2: It's Morning Edition from NPR News. Good morning. I'm Steve Inskeep.
1: And I'm Leila Fadel. The weekend's with what appears to be growing discord within the GOP.
2: House Republicans called off a vote on Thursday night on a resolution that would have restrained the president's war powers. House Speaker Mike Johnson wanted Republicans to defeat that measure, but he couldn't round up enough votes, so he didn't allow them to vote at all. Both the House and Senate left for a week-long recess without meeting the president's June 1st deadline to pass his top priority, which is funding immigration enforcement for the next 3 years through what's called a reconciliation bill.
1: In a moment, we'll hear from Jeff Flake, a former Republican senator who went against Trump. First, what bothers some Republicans now and what are they doing about it? Here to help us answer those questions is NPR congressional correspondent Barbara Sprunt. Hi, Barbara.
12: Hi, good morning.
1: Was the immigration enforcement funding pushed back because of anything related to immigration?
12: No. I mean, reconciliation is complicated. It's a delicate process, but that's not what's actually causing the drama this time. Mm-hmm. Senate Republicans seemed poised to pass that funding, and then President Trump made some new demands, and a critical mass of GOP senators just couldn't stomach some of them.
1: Was the ballroom one of the demands?
12: Yes, one of them. This has been a priority for the president for some time. Originally, he said it would be funded through private donations. After the shooting at the correspondence dinner, the framing around the ballroom shifted into making it a secure facility. And it has since ballooned to about a $1 billion project. And the president wanted Congress to pay for its additional security. That portion did not adhere to strict reconciliation rules and had to be taken out. And then number two is a nearly $2 billion anti-weaponization fund, which basically is aimed at giving money to people who claim that they've been wronged by the government. And that could include funding the people who ransacked the Capitol and attacked police on January 6th. There were a number of Republican senators who right out of the gate said they were blindsided by this. Of course, this is money that hasn't been appropriated by Congress. And enough Senate Republicans were alarmed over the plan and wanted to address it before they passed this immigration funding.
1: What do you think this says about the state of the relationship between the president and senators in his own party?
12: You know, I think to say like tension is brewing, that's an understatement. This last week alone, the president endorsed primary challenger Ken Paxton, the Texas attorney general, against sitting Republican Senator John Cornyn, who the president likely needs to get his agenda items passed. He's also worked to oust other Republican incumbents like Senator Bill Cassidy of Louisiana, who ultimately lost his primary election. And what happened after that? Cassidy came out publicly against the ballroom funding. He gave the key vote to advance a stalled war powers resolution that would compel the Trump administration to pull back from the conflict with Iran, and he criticized this anti-weaponization fund. So what I'm curious about is, does this mark a new chapter, and not just a few pages, of an emboldened group of Senate Republicans who up till now have been much more hesitant to push back on the president?
1: Now, Congress is out next week for the Memorial Day holiday. What happens when they come back?
12: Well, one interesting thing is a bipartisan effort in the House to kill that anti-weaponization fund led by Democratic Congressman Tom Suozzi and Republican Congressman Brian Fitzpatrick. And we expect reconciliation will still be dealt with in some way or another. The question that I'm thinking about and what I'll be watching to see is, does the president reconsider what he's pushing for here?
1: That's NPR's Barbara Sprunt. Thank you, Barbara.
12: Thank you.
2: Former Arizona Senator Jeff Flake is on the line. He's a Republican who chose not to seek re-election during his own disagreements with the president during Trump's first term. He later served as U.S. Ambassador to Turkey in the Biden administration. Ambassador, Senator, whatever we call you, welcome back.
13: Thanks for having me on.
2: I can't tell if this is another moment when Republicans signal that they are broadly unhappy with the president, but just enough of them ultimately fall into line. What do you think?
13: Well, we've said this moment has arrived several times, and it hasn't. But I do think this is different now. One, you're beyond the filing deadlines, and in some cases the primaries, where the president can actually take you out if you're a sitting legislator. And then two, you're looking at the midterms coming up. Headwinds are going to be very strong for Republicans, and many of them out of self-interest will want to differ with the president.
2: Hmm. And you also have the reality that some Republicans, I'll try to say this politely, some Republicans get braver once they decide to retire. They speak out more once they're defeated or they've decided not to seek re-election. You now have some lawmakers in the position of John Cornyn, who's not out yet. His primary has not happened yet, but Trump has endorsed his opponent. So Cornyn no longer has anything he can get out of the president, I suppose.
13: Well, that's right. But it's deeper than that. Every Republican senator was upset. Well, not everyone, but virtually all of them were upset with the president's endorsement of Bill Paxton. I mean, this is kind of a moment where they say, why in the world are you doing this? When the president had signaled he would endorse John Cornyn. If John Cornyn were to win the primary, there would be no problem winning the general. Now Republicans will have to spend considerable time and resources in Texas when they shouldn't have to. And this is a problem, a big problem for them. And so it's not just the ones that are directly affected, but virtually all Republicans in the Senate were upset with the president's choice.
2: I'm interested if you think that we've reached a moment in which some lawmakers would decide to stick up for their institution rather than their party. There have been a number of occasions over the past almost year and a half where lawmakers in Congress have fairly explicitly abrogated their own power, given up their own power to the president. But there seems to be concern about the idea that the president, for example, could come up with a $1.776 billion settlement in a lawsuit against himself, and he's coming up with taxpayer dollars to pay to his political supporters, potentially even those who attack the Capitol, and Congress hasn't voted on that money. That seems to bother some lawmakers.
13: Well, I mean, I've been hoping for the Senate to exercise its institutional prerogatives for a while. So it doesn't seem to be that. Republicans have been pretty supine when it comes to exercising authority. In this case, however, that is just so wholly unpopular to have a fund to reward your political allies that no Republican wanted to be anywhere near it. They've been running from it. So this happens to, really affect them politically themselves. And I think a lot of Republicans are looking at a time. It's almost certain Republicans will lose the House, and Democrats will have subpoena power and everything else that comes with it. And I don't think anybody wants to be on the wrong side of this argument with this fund.
14: You're coming to us from Provo, Utah. Utah's a fairly conservative state. I'm sure you talk with a lot of people there. What do you hear about the president's ballroom?
13: You know, I think a lot of people look at it as the same as, you know, Mexico will build this wall. I think everybody kind of knew that it wasn't going to happen, that this is going to be done with private funds. And I think people don't have a problem with a ballroom if you go through the right steps. But this is just too much the way the president has done a number of things, and just kind of a bridge too far.
14: Rahm Emanuel, President Obama's former chief of staff, among many other things, a guy with whom I'm sure you disagree politically on many issues, has said he thinks this fall's election will be decided not merely on the economy, but also on corruption. Do you think he's right about that?
13: He has a point. I've been talking to and hearing him say this. And what it is, I mean, Americans are hurting out there, particularly gas prices and inflation. And when that is coupled with, you see, the president's family and friends doing very well, that has some political potency. So Rahm is right about that.
14: Ambassador Flake, it's a pleasure to talk with you again. Thank you so much.
13: Great to talk to you, Steve.
14: Jeff Flake is a former ambassador and former Republican senator from Arizona, and we will note that we have invited a number of sitting Republican lawmakers to join us on this program, and that offer still stands.
1: A federal agency has approved a final design of President Trump's 250-foot arch. NPR's Rachel Treisman reports.
15: The U.S. Commission of Fine Arts, whose seven members were all appointed by the president, suggested changes to the arch when it gave preliminary approval last month. Lead architect Nicholas Charbonneau said Thursday that his team made some of those changes, like replacing the proposed pedestrian tunnel with crosswalks. But it's keeping the 84-foot golden statues of Lady Liberty and two eagles up top.
16: The president considered the commission's suggestion to look at the arch without the sculptural figures on the roof, but elected not to pursue such an option.
15: Commissioners listened at a long table covered in miniature models showing the arch in its proposed location, a traffic circle across the Potomac River from the National Mall. They had few questions for the architect, namely, what kinds of artwork would go on its blank walls. Here's architect James McCrary II, the commission's vice chair.
17: We're looking at a well-designed arch, and it's missing, you know, it's one of the key visual components.
15: Even without those details, and after over an hour of public pushback, the commission gave its final approval, sooner than expected.
18: This is supposed to be concept approval, and they've moved to full, which means there's not another hearing on the arch here at CFA.
15: That's Rebecca Miller, executive director of the D.C. Preservation League, who spoke out at the meeting.
18: So it's really disappointing for the public, especially when you have the majority of commenters in opposition to this.
15: The meeting had a full audience, some of whom shared their concerns on the microphone. The commission secretary said about 600 others submitted written comments in advance, all but three of which opposed the arch. The most widespread concerns focused on the structure's scale, tone, and location. Activist Susan Douglas put it this way.
19: Building this gaudy arch in a location that will overpower everything in its midst and interrupt the historically significant view between Lincoln Memorial and the Arlington National Cemetery is an affront to our history and to the men and women who gave their lives in service to our country, as well as to those who remember them.
15: The commissioners said many of the public's concerns fall beyond their scope. The National Capital Planning Commission, also packed with Trump allies, will discuss the arch at its meeting in June. Rachel Treisman, NPR News.

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1: And this is WPR News. It's 6:19, and I'm glad you're here on this Friday for Morning Edition. Coming up still this hour, we've got Wisconsin Life. Today we are going to hear, well, we'll take a trip to Madison, where we'll hear from a group of people taking the oath of citizenship at a ceremony inside of a courtroom. It's about 25 minutes away on Wisconsin Public Radio.
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1: It's Morning Edition on Wisconsin Public Radio. Feeling a lot like yesterday today. Highs only getting into the 60s with a mixture of sunshine and clouds. Overnight, could see a little bit of light drizzle with lows in the 40s. Tomorrow, highs in the 60s again, but up into the 70s by Sunday. 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
5: I'm Layla Faldin.
6: And I'm A. Martinez. Jack Antonoff is a busy guy. He's a songwriter, a singer, and producer who's worked with artists such as Taylor Swift and Bruce Springsteen. Antonoff helped produce the hit Luther by Kendrick Lamar and SZA, which in February won the Grammy for Record of the Year.
7: If this world were mine.
8: Hey, Roman numeral 7, babe, drop it like it's hot.
6: When he's not collaborating with other artists, Antonoff is writing and producing for his band Bleachers. Their new album is called Everyone for 10 Minutes.
9: The overall feeling of this album is the wild tension of wanting to kick the door into the next phase of life because we are all right there. And it's very rare that I write from a perspective of like an everyone-ness. Mm-hmm. Obviously, the album is about my personal life, but when I was writing it, I was like, we've never disagreed more. We've never been more torn apart. We've never been more polarized in so many ways. And yet there's one core thing that everyone agrees on, which is this version of modernity is trash. No one's having a good time. I wish to honor the people coming to my shows and listening to my music. I want to be in a deep conversation with them.
10: Finish up a track and send a text. Party on the roof, everybody get dressed.
9: I think there's this connection between us right now through the division of a lot of people saying, like, not this.
11: Yeah, not this. Something else. Maybe they don't know what, but not this.
9: Well, I actually think we do know what, which is why we're not reverting, but reinvesting in certain things. You know, I mean, why does everyone want to be back at the movie theater? Why does everyone want to go to concerts? Why does everyone want to be together? Maybe some people whose intention was to just make a profit pushed this thing into a really gross place that no one wanted. I think about this with music all the time. Like, I've never walked into the studio and been like, how do I optimize this? And no artist does.
11: Now, you mentioned going to concerts, that people are wanting to go to concerts now. You got a song on this album called The Van, where you reminisce about early life on the road. Let's hear a little bit of The Van.

0: Jack, tell us more about those early days.
1: Well, I could go on for, we could do hours on what they were actually like. But the reason why I'm writing about them is I can't believe how it's always the good old days. Right now, it's the good old days.
2: Yeah.
1: There's a real power in doing something because that's what you do. That decade of me and my people driving around, if no one shows up in Little Rock and no one shows up in Cincinnati and then 50 people show up in Salt Lake City, it's the same show. We are here. This is how we survive. And so that is so alive in me. And sometimes your origin story gets like rewritten. But the truth is, like, my life is the same as it was when I was 14 and 15, which is I record music, I write music, and I move around and play it.
3: We had a band, we had a life, we had dreams. In a van, we wrote our own Bible supreme.
2: Now, I read in one of your letters to fans that playing live and touring are different. I'll just quote you on what you wrote here, that you have to love the intensity of what it takes to get to each town and put on that show, and that show has to be something you believe in the depths of you is worth that journey and the journey of your people. And if you truly believe that, then every night on stage is that last night on earth. Do you ever think, though, that, like, what if this is my last night on earth? And when I'm playing here tonight and the people that are listening, that are sitting in front of me are listening to tonight, it's going to be the last thing I do.
1: I think that every night. It's part of what it's all wrapped up in for me.

0: saw that you wrote one of the topics of this album is the inability to talk about death.
1: I feel like we're all like death closeted or something, you know, like everyone just doesn't want to say this thing that is so present.
2: Yeah.
1: There's this huge elephant here. We're all going to die. No one's talking about it. But it's baked into the work I do. It's baked into the work I do because I really got going in the years when I was dealing with the most grief. Making art is such an exercise in mortality.
0: I always never liked the question, what do you want as your last meal? What do you want to eat? You know what I would care about? I want to know what my last song that I'm going to listen to. What song would be on?
1: Well, if I'm not going to make the joke about being a long song, then I would probably go with Amazing Grace. It's just the best song ever made.
0: Oh, wow.
1: Or go out with a comedic bang and just, you know, say, play Happy Birthday.
3: I think it's time we lifted the curse.
0: One of the other themes that I heard in your album is about marriage. And you got married in 2023 to actress Margaret Qualley. And in this song, Dirty Wedding Dress, it kind of sounds like you're reflecting back on your wedding day. Let's hear a little of that song.

0: I wrote this song because I was stunned, you know, when we got married. We got married in the beach town that I grew up in, Jersey, and there was a crowd of people outside, and a lot of the news was reporting on the crowd, so a lot of people were like, oh my God, like, was that so terrible? And I was like, we didn't even know they were there. You know, we were inside with having quite literally the greatest day of my life with the people we love most. You know, there's this great psychological study that the human brain, there's an amazing empathy drop-off at about around 125 people. I don't think it's cynical. I think it's beautiful. You know, we have our capacity. My partner, my band, my family, my audience, like, this is who's allowed in.
1: Yeah.
0: You know, that's it. You know, I like to always say, like, Bleachers is for anybody, not everybody, and we live in real everybody time, and it's not how I feel, and I don't believe it's how many people feel.
2: That is Jack Antonoff, his band Bleachers. His new album is called Everyone for 10 Minutes, and it's out now. Jack, thanks a lot.
0: Thank you.
2: This is NPR News.
3: A film festival is putting the concept of cinema without borders to the test as residents of Nogales, Mexico and Nogales, Arizona watch films together from both sides of the border wall.
4: Our kind of metaphorical goal is to erase the border through the power of film.
3: I'm Scott Detrow. How films are bridging community across the border on All Things Considered from NPR News.
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5: It's morning edition on WPR News. 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It is now 6:29. I'm glad you're here. 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
7: Live from NPR News in Washington, I'm Windsor Johnston. Senate Republicans have left Washington for the Memorial Day recess without voting on a roughly $70 billion immigration enforcement bill. Yesterday's vote was abruptly canceled after Republicans clashed over whether to block a new $1.7 billion settlement fund designed to compensate Trump allies who say they were wrongly targeted by the government. Republican leaders now say the immigration measure will wait until Congress returns the week of June 1st. The U.S. Commission of Fine Arts has approved the design plan for President Trump's 250-foot triumphal arch across from Washington, D.C.'s National Mall. NPR's Rachel Treisman reports.
8: The seven-member commission, appointed by President Trump, approved an earlier design last month with proposed changes. The version that they greenlit was very similar to the original, even keeping the 84-foot gold statues on top that the commission had suggested nixing. Members of the public shared concerns at the meeting about the arch's scale, tone, and location near Arlington National Cemetery. The commission secretary says they got some 600 written comments overwhelmingly against it. Another federal agency, the National Capital Planning Commission, will consider the arch at its next meeting in early June. Rachel Treisman, NPR News.
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5: This is Wisconsin Public Radio News at 6:31. I'm Alex Crow. Wisconsin's capital city has been without a passenger rail station since the 1970s. But as Sarah Lear reports, local leaders hope that will change as plans chug along to bring Amtrak to Madison.
9: Amtrak's latest plans call for extending the Hiawatha West service, which currently runs between Chicago and Milwaukee. If funding and other approvals go through,

0: EPA said this week it would maintain limits for the two most widely studied PFAS chemicals, but it would drop standards for four others. Wisconsin aligned its PFAS limits with those set by the Biden administration. The standards are set to take effect in July. Steph Tye is an environmental law professor with the University of Wisconsin School of Law. They said the rollback may leave the state's limits vulnerable to legal challenges, but it's still not clear whether or not those challenges would succeed.
1: Wisconsin Supreme Court is now fairly pro-regulatory, and so if it gets up to the Wisconsin Supreme Court, I'm not sure those challenges will pass.
0: Tye highlighted the court previously sided with state regulators on a separate case challenging their authority to address PFAS contamination. In weather today, highs getting into the 60s with a mixture of sunshine and clouds, lows in the 40s overnight. For the weekend, the 60s again tomorrow, but into the 70s for Sunday. This is WPR.
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3: 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I'm Leila Fadel.
4: And I'm Steve Inskeep. Good morning. The next generation of obesity medication is getting closer to reality. Eli Lilly is studying a new drug. Test results show it's more powerful, even more powerful, than the obesity shots and pills already on the market. NPR Pharmaceuticals correspondent Sydney Lupkin is here to tell us about it. Good morning.
5: Good morning.
4: I'm so glad you're the one who's going to pronounce the name of this new drug. What is it?
5: The new drug is called retatrutide. So it's a weekly injection, just like Wegovy and Zepbound, but it's a little different. Wegovy and Zepbound target the GLP-1 hormone. This new drug works on three hormones, GLP-1, GIP, and glucagon, and that makes it more powerful.
4: When you say more powerful, you got to sell me, because I have seen the results in human beings of the existing drugs. How powerful is it?
5: Yeah, so Eli Lilly, the company that makes retatrutide, says that in the clinical trial, people taking it for 80 weeks lost an average of more than 70 pounds at the highest dose. For comparison, patients taking the placebo over the same period, they lost 5 pounds. Those were the latest findings from its phase 3 clinical study. I asked Dr. Carolyn Francavilla, who is the vice president of the Obesity Medicine Association, what she thought.
6: I have goosebumps. Of course, we've seen some preliminary data about this before, so it's not shocking. But to have a medication that can have an average of a 28% weight loss is truly game-changing. This is essentially bariatric surgery, but in a weekly injection.
5: So to compare, people taking Zepbound and Wegovy lose around 20% of their body weight over time. So if it ends up that this drug is closer to the results for bariatric surgery, that's significant because surgery is risky. But nothing is without side effects. Retatrutides were similar to other GLP-1 drugs, such as nausea and other gastrointestinal issues.
4: Is this drug good enough that people, assuming it's approved by the FDA, will want to switch to it?
5: You know, it won't be for everyone. In fact, Francavilla said it may be too powerful for some people. That's why having options is really important. And now we have Zepbound, Wegovy, the Wegovy pill, Foundayo. Here's Francavilla again.
6: We're really going to have to think about, you know, moving forward, which medication makes sense for which patients. But I mean, if you would have told me this a decade ago, I would have thought it was a lie. It's amazing.
5: Of course, a big issue is access. The obesity drugs already in the market are expensive, and a lot of insurance plans don't cover them, even though obesity is considered a chronic condition. If you're willing to go outside your health insurance, obesity drugs are available at a discount from Eli Lilly and Novo Nordisk directly, but a lot of people still can't afford them.
4: How expensive is a new drug likely to be?
5: You know, we don't know yet. It's still early days for retatrutide. The company hasn't published these study results yet in a peer-reviewed journal. Retatrutide is not yet approved by the Food and Drug Administration. Eli Lilly says it's planning to submit it for approval by the end of the year, and then it could be a while before the FDA does approve it. That said, Dr. Francavilla has heard about people supposedly

0: buying a knockoff version of this drug off the internet. She says, don't do that. You don't know what you're getting, and it could be dangerous.
1: NPR Pharmaceuticals correspondent Sydney Lupkin, thanks so much.
0: You bet.
2: When abortion restrictions are in the news, research shows that many Americans take that as a signal to stock up on abortion medications, even if they're not pregnant. NPR's Selena Simmons-Duffin has this exclusive report about the first Planned Parenthood affiliate to prescribe abortion pills just in case.
3: It was the news of Roe v. Wade being overturned that prompted Witt to get abortion pills in advance.
4: I was actually living abroad at the time, so like I was kind of like glued to my phone, like feeling like, oh my God, what's happening in the States?
3: Witt is 29 and lives in the Chicago area. She asked NPR to use her first name only to discuss a sensitive medical decision. Back in 2022, reading the news post-Roe, she learned she could order the two medications usually used together for abortion, mifepristone and misoprostol, even though she wasn't pregnant at the time.
4: So I was like, oh, that's really interesting. I didn't know I could do that.
3: Witt used an international organization called Aid Access.
4: It was literally just like I filled out a form online, answered questions, and had said like, you know, these are for advanced use.
3: She stashed the pills away and felt grateful to have them. Then about a year later, her period was a few days late and a pregnancy test came back positive. She took the abortion pills the same day.
4: Because it was so early, it was literally like a period. And I'm just like, wow, everybody should be able to have that experience. Like, it doesn't have to be this big treacherous thing.
3: Now, for the first time, a Planned Parenthood affiliate is offering abortion medication in advance.
5: My name is Rebecca Gibran. I am the president and CEO for Planned Parenthood Great Northwest, Hawaii, Alaska, Indiana, and Kentucky.
3: She says her organization is always looking for ways to expand access to abortion, and this is part of that effort. The program is launching in two states they serve, Washington and Hawaii.
5: As evidence supporting this model of care has continued to grow, and with supportive policy environments in Washington and in Hawaii, this really is the right time for us to step into this space.
3: Most of the other places that prescribe abortion pills in advance do so online through telehealth. Gibran's colleague, Dr. Colleen McNicholas, says Planned Parenthood patients in Washington and Hawaii will be able to get the medication in person as well.
6: Folks can schedule an appointment just for this service line, or they might be visiting us for their normal STI care or their well person exam. And we will make sure that anybody who is capable of getting pregnant is aware that they can also access this service too.
3: Elisa Wells is co-founder of the website Plan C, which shares information about abortion medication.
7: The idea that you can get abortion pills by mail or that you can get them in advance is really new to a lot of people. So having a group like Planned Parenthood that does have such trust and name recognition, adding the service is really important.
3: Anna Fiastro agrees. She's a research scientist at the University of Washington School of Medicine. She says the idea of getting these medications in advance seems to be catching on, especially among residents in states with abortion bans.
8: It makes a lot of sense and is really interesting to people. You know, it allows people to end an undesired pregnancy and move forward without having to even wait for the pills in the mail to come or taking on, you know, really costly and time-consuming travel.
3: For anti-abortion rights advocates, the practice is alarming. Republican Senator Cindy Hyde-Smith of Mississippi, who chairs the Senate Pro-Life Caucus, brought up the issue in a 2024 hearing.
9: American women are stockpiling the abortion pills through advanced prescribing from abortion companies and providers.
3: Trump's FDA has done very little to restrict the use of abortion medication so far, to the frustration of his anti-abortion supporters. The Department of Health and Human Services did not respond to NPR's request for comment. Elisa Wells of Plan C says she's confident the efforts from Republican lawmakers and governors to restrict access will fail.
7: You know, abortion pills are everywhere. They're safe, they're effective, and they're pretty much unstoppable.
3: Each time a new restriction does come up, she says, more people around the country realize they can stock up on abortion medication. Selena Simmons-Duffin, NPR News, Washington.
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10: 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Thank you for being here. 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Today, we'll hear from some of those who recently took that ceremony and took that oath at a ceremony in Madison. 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
10: 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Here's what's happening in news. Republicans struggled yesterday to find the votes to dismiss legislation that would compel President Trump to withdraw from the war in Iran. So instead, they delayed planned votes on the matter until June. It's the latest sign of slipping support in Congress for the war. President Trump and America's top diplomat Marco Rubio once again yesterday raised the proposition of U.S. military intervention in Cuba. And Kyle Busch, a two-time Cup Series champion in NASCAR, has died at the age of 41 after being hospitalized, but no cause of death has been given. This is Wisconsin Public Radio.
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10: It's Morning Edition on Wisconsin Public Radio, and it's time for Wisconsin Life. Who gets to make a life in the United States has become contentious, but every year, hundreds of thousands of people born in other countries are sworn in as U.S. citizens, including thousands in Wisconsin. Producer Joe Tarr observed a group of people taking the oath in March at a ceremony in a Madison courtroom.
16: That I will support and defend the Constitution.
17: That I will support and defend the Constitution.
16: And the laws of the United States of America.
17: And the laws of the United States of America.
18: 40 of this country's newest citizens are swearing allegiance to the United States of America. Originally hailing from 20 different countries, they're gathered in a courtroom in Madison to take the final step in becoming citizens.
19: Welcome. My name is Jean d'Arc Wedeven. I'm from Rwanda. So I came here January 2013.
18: D'Arc Wedeven works as a software developer and is excited to end the uncertainty of where to call home.
19: It's hard. You cannot travel freely. You cannot. There are some work you cannot do because you are not a citizenship. So it means to me like freedom to do what I want to do and focus on achieving the dream.
18: She's looking forward to exercising one new right as a citizen.
19: I think to be able to vote and vote what I feel like would be my interest. I think that is exciting, and also like being able to serve as citizens, like if I'm needed. I think that is also exciting because sometimes, like, you may be sitting there, you want to help, but you can't because you are not a citizen.
18: Griselda Solis de Drucker came to Madison from Argentina after her first marriage ended. She had planned on just visiting her uncle, but then met her future husband. She has adult children and grandchildren back in Argentina. Speaking through a translator, she says citizenship means she can more easily travel back to see them.
19: Esta ayuda, a mí me ayuda, por ejemplo, el día de mañana a decir mis hijos tienen la posibilidad de venir.
20: But it helps me to think about that maybe my kids will have the chance to come.
19: No vendrán como yo inmigrante, vendrán ya como residente.
20: They won't have to come like I did as an immigrant, but as a resident.
18: At the federal courthouse, Solis de Drucker beams as she takes the oath of citizenship. Sitting at his bench, U.S. Judge William Conley gives a forceful defense of immigrants at a time when many of them fear being rounded up by federal agents.
16: And I am greatly heartened that you are joining us in it. Indeed, you are arriving none too soon. This is a troublous time in our history when some seem to be forgetting that immigrants are the very lifeblood of our country, far away benefiting our country. I'm not used to entertaining applause.
18: After the ceremony, the new citizens pose for photographs with loved ones in front of the judge's bench and next to a flag in the lobby. Then they trickle out into the dreary March weather, eager to add to the American story.

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0: It's morning edition on Wisconsin Public Radio. In sports, the Brewers had the day off yesterday. They are back at it tonight against the LA Dodgers, a little playoff rematch taking place in Milwaukee. First pitch tonight is set for 6:40. The Brewers entered that game, by the way, sitting at first place in the division. They have won 8 of their last 10 games. In weather, highs getting into the 60s with a mixture of sunshine and clouds today. Those clouds building throughout, and we could see a little bit of light rain later on. Overnight, lows down into the 40s. Temperatures back in the 60s tomorrow with a chance for scattered light rain once again, but a warm-up on the back end with highs in the 70s by Sunday. This is WPR News.
2: 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I'm Steve Inskeep.
3: And I'm Leila Faldin. SpaceX is preparing to launch its Starship rocket from South Texas later today. As NPR's Jeff Rumfield reports, the company is planning on going public soon, and it has a lot riding on this flight.
4: Starship was actually supposed to launch last night. The rocket was fueled and ready to go, but at the last minute, they had a problem with the launch tower.
5: All right. It is sounding like we are not going to be able to clear this issue in time today, so we are going to be standing down from a launch.
4: When the rocket does launch, it'll be the first test flight of a new version. The older versions had a roughly 50-50 success rate. But this next launch needs to succeed because next month, SpaceX is going public. Franco Granda, a research analyst with the firm PitchBook, says SpaceX's IPO could put the company's value at up to $2 trillion.
6: This is a crazy business. Valuations have gone into outer space, into other galaxies. And I think it's all riding on the promise of the future potential, like the markets that they will unlock through Starship.
4: Starship is absolutely essential to SpaceX's plans. SpaceX wants to use it to build up its internet satellite constellation Starlink, and it wants to build AI data centers in space, and NASA wants to use it to send astronauts to the moon. Billions and billions of dollars in revenue are at stake, and if it doesn't work, Granda says SpaceX isn't really worth the trillions its CEO Elon Musk wants it to be.
6: Without Starship, I don't think he gets to the next leg of growth and what they're really hinging this entire valuation premium from.
7: It's really critical to all of these ambitions.
4: Tim Ferrer is president of TMF Associates and an expert on the satellite telecommunications business. Starship is supposed to eventually be a cheap, easily reusable rocket that could fly multiple times a day. Ferrer thinks that's still a long way off. And as for the here and now, new financial disclosure documents released ahead of the IPO show that SpaceX is losing money. In the first 3 months of this year, it lost over $4 billion. It's also carrying nearly $30 billion of debt, much of it thanks to the company's struggling AI business. That might be enough to give some investors pause, but Ferrer says SpaceX's value really comes down to one man.
7: The valuation is completely dependent on the degree to which people believe in Elon Musk, and it's not dependent on the current businesses.
4: He says so long as investors are convinced Musk can make a fortune in the future, they're more than happy to hand over their money today. Jeff Brumfield, NPR News.
2: 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But the network's new owners announced in March they were closing down CBS News Radio, executives citing, quote, challenging economic realities. NPR's Scott Horsley has our appreciation.
8: Before there was television, Long before there were podcasts, CBS Radio basically invented broadcast news. In big cities and remote farmhouses, families would gather around the radio to hear President Roosevelt deliver a fireside chat or Edward R. Murrow's eyewitness accounts of the Blitz.
9: This is London, being bombed again. Half an hour ago, I could read street signs in the flash of anti-aircraft batteries. Little patches of sparks on the pavements marked the point where shrapnel fell.
8: Broadcasts like that one brought the sound of the world into people's living rooms. In the process, CBS Radio made the world a little smaller and listeners' vision a little broader. One of those listening was a young boy in Baltimore named Charles Osgood.
10: I think it was during World War II, listening to those voices that still ring in my ear of Lowell Thomas and Ed Morrow and all of those voices, that really opened up the world for me.
8: Eventually, Osgood himself would become one of the best-known voices on CBS. The late broadcaster spoke with NPR's Bob Edwards back in 2004.
10: I think I knew even before the first time that I ever walked into a real studio that there couldn't possibly be anything more fun than being in radio.
8: Generations of talented wordsmiths polished their craft at CBS. Before Charles Kuralt went on the road and Peggy Noonan penned speeches for presidents, they got their start working overnights, pounding away at typewriters, painting vivid pictures for the ear. Judy Muller was eventually promoted to morning drive time.
11: I was Charlie Osgood's summer replacement, which was a big deal. I remember I was sitting in the newsroom and Mike Wallace walked in. And he comes over and says, "So you're the woman with balls in her voice." I said, "Wow, is that a compliment?" And it was.
8: Muller ultimately left CBS to become a television reporter at ABC. But she still gets a charge every time she hears the sounder for the radio newscast at the top of the hour.
11: I still think radio is my favorite medium. It's a storyteller's medium. It's a writer's medium. And it's very intimate with listeners.
8: CBS Radio is still carried on some 700 stations, but fewer people are listening to the radio these days. There are other ways to entertain yourself in the car now, and young people have grown to expect more personalized programming from their smartphones. CBS's parent company was sold to David Ellison's Skydance Media last year. The new owners announced 2 months ago they were silencing the microphones and laying off the radio staff. For Paul Ferry, the news prompted reflection on the more than two decades he spent producing the World News Roundup, the nation's longest-running newscast.
12: Ever since the announcement in March, I've been hearing from people I haven't talked to in years, and it's been great to kind of catch up and see what they're doing now and talking about the old days. It's very bittersweet. A lot of good memories, but it's end of an era.
8: On her last day at CBS decades ago, Judy Muller signed off with a quote from Norman McLean. "Eventually, all things merge into one, and a river runs through it." Muller, who's an avid fly fisher, takes some comfort in those same words today.
11: A river runs through everything, and time goes on. So it'll be okay, we'll go on. But I am so glad I was there.
8: Christopher Cruz is set to deliver the final CBS Radio newscast just after 11:30 Eastern time tonight. Scott Horsley, NPR News, Washington.
2: We reached out to Christopher Cruz to see what will be on his mind tonight as he writes that final newscast.
13: I'll be thinking a lot about our predecessors at the network and what they built. They were always with us. Names like Edward R. Murrow and Charles Collingwood, Richard C. Hodlett, Robert Trout, Dan Rather, Christopher Glenn, Frank Settapani, Bill Whitney, Nick Young, Bill Lynch. 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
3: And I'm Layla Faldin.
0: And I'm Alex Crowe. And this is Wisconsin Public Radio. It's a Friday. It's the 22nd day of May, 1 minute before 7 now, and news is coming up.
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1: Good morning. The Democratic Party ordered a report on what went wrong in 2024. They never finished, filled it with false claims, and didn't reach a conclusion. So why release it now? It's Morning Edition from NPR News. The Trump administration justified the military seizure of Venezuela's Nicolas Maduro based on the criminal charges against him. I'm Steve Inskeep.
2: And I'm Leila Faldin. Cuba's Raul Castro has been charged and an aircraft carrier just moved into the Caribbean. Also, Israel detained activists on a flotilla to Gaza. An Israeli official posted a video taunting them. Italy wants him sanctioned. And a father shares his personal memorial to his son, a soldier killed in Afghanistan. It's Friday, May 22nd. On this date in 1992, Johnny Carson hosted The Tonight Show for the last time. The news is next.
3: Live from NPR News in Washington, I'm Corva Coleman. President Trump says the U.S. military will deploy an additional 5,000 troops to Poland. NPR's Rob Schmitz reports from Berlin. It's an apparent reversal of U.S. moves to reduce the presence of American forces in Europe.
4: President Trump made the announcement in a social media post, suggesting the troop deployment is connected to the election last year of nationalist President Karol Nawrocki. His announcement came shortly after his administration abruptly canceled a military training exercise in Poland, later saying it had only been delayed. And it comes weeks after his administration said it would withdraw 5,000 troops from Germany. Polish President Nawrocki, who was elected in June of 2025 with the support of the populist Law and Justice Party, has aligned with the Trump administration since taking office. Rob Schmitz, NPR News. Berlin.
3: Congress has left early for its Memorial Day recess. They'll be away for a week. They left without meeting the June 1st deadline set by President Trump. He wanted them to pass funding for immigration enforcement that would last for 3 years. NPR's Barbara Sprunt reports.
5: The immigration bill appeared to be on a glide path this week, but the White House's announcement of an anti-weaponization fund derailed that. The fund is aimed at giving money to people who allege they've been wronged by the government and could include funding for the people who broke into the Capitol and attacked law enforcement on January 6. Enough Senate Republicans were alarmed over the plan and want to address it before passing immigration funding. It's another sign of growing tension between Republicans in Congress and the White House, and comes on the heels of President Trump working to oust Republican incumbents. Barbara Sprunt, NPR News, Washington.
3: Last night, comedian Stephen Colbert ended the late-night show he hosted for nearly 11 years. NPR's Mandalay Del Barco reports on how he said farewell to the highly rated program CBS canceled, claiming financial reasons.
6: For his finale, Stephen Colbert was joined by his mentor, Jon Stewart, host of The Daily Show, and by his TV friends, John Oliver, Seth Meyers, and the Jimmys, Fallon and Kimmel.
7: We came to say we're going to miss you. Late night is not going to be the same without you.
8: Yeah. Without you, where will Americans turn to see a middle-aged white man make jokes about the news?
6: Colbert also sang with his surprise guest, former Beatle, Paul McCartney. And in the end, Colbert and McCartney switched off the lights of the Ed Sullivan Theater, where the Beatles debuted in America in 1964, and where the Late Show franchise broadcast for nearly 33 years. Finally, through visual effects, Colbert's show and the entire theater were sucked into a giant intergalactic wormhole. Mandalay Del Barco, NPR News.
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9: This is Wisconsin Public Radio News at 7:04. I'm Alex Crow. A federal judge has rejected the Trump administration's bid to acquire Wisconsin's full voter registration list. The U.S. Department of Justice sued several dozen states, including Wisconsin, in an attempt to get an unredacted list of registered voters. According to federal officials, that list needed to include either voters' partial Social Security numbers or their driver's license numbers. The Wisconsin Elections Commission had refused to provide that documentation, citing state privacy laws. U.S. District Judge James Peterson sided with the Wisconsin Election Commission yesterday. He dismissed the DOJ suit with prejudice. The state director of Common Cause Wisconsin called that ruling a, quote, massive victory for voter privacy. Common Cause was among the voter advocacy groups which intervened in the case. Wisconsin's largest pediatric hospitals are facing pressure to resume gender-affirming care for children who are transgender. As Hope Kerwin reports, more than 60 advocacy groups, churches, and businesses signed on to a letter yesterday.
10: The letter calls on UW Health and Children's Wisconsin to resume providing transition-related care, which can include puberty-blocking medications and hormone therapies. The health systems halted these services after the Trump administration announced new efforts to penalize hospitals that provide gender-affirming care to minors. But in April, a federal judge struck down that effort. Advocacy groups argue the decision provides hospitals legal protection to restart care. UW Health and Children's Wisconsin both declined WPR's interview request. But statements from the hospital said they continue to face regulatory uncertainty. That's because the Trump administration is still pursuing a federal rule that would prohibit hospitals from receiving any Medicare and Medicaid dollars if they provide transition-related care to youth. Hope Kerwin, Wisconsin Public Radio.
9: Wisconsin's labor market has slowed down over the last year, but unemployment has remained near historic lows. That's according to preliminary data released by the State Department of Workforce Development. The state's unemployment rate was 3.5% in April, unchanged from the previous month. But state data showed there were more people on unemployment insurance than there were in April of 2025. Wisconsin also lost almost 13,000 non-farm jobs in the last year. In weather, highs in the 60s across the state today with a mixture of sunshine and clouds. Could see some light drizzle later on into the overnight hours. Lows in the 40s tonight. Highs back in the 60s tomorrow, but up into the 70s by Sunday. I'm Alex Crow. 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
1: 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I'm Steve Inskeep.
2: And I'm Layla Faldin. Good morning. Democrats have been trying to understand what went wrong for them in 2024.
1: Although apparently some aren't really sure they want to look. The Democratic National Committee commissioned a review of the 2024 election to see what lessons they could learn. That review has been ready for months but was not released until Thursday.
2: The autopsy, though, raises more questions than it does answers. NPR's Stephen Fowler covers the future of the Democratic Party and is here to answer our questions. Good morning, Stephen.
12: Good morning.
2: So political parties often seek out those introspective reviews after major defeats. What's different about this one?
12: Well, for starters, the fact it wasn't actually published at first. To recap things, DNC Chair Ken Martin commissioned this autopsy. It was delivered in December 2025, and he shelled it, saying at the time that basically we've learned, we're winning in special elections, we just had the successful November general election, let's focus on the plan. That plan centers around year-round organizing, investing more in state parties, and finding a message beyond just being anti-Trump, which is included in this report. However, Martin said that while he disavows this report, he apologized for not releasing it at the time and for not being more transparent about that decision.
2: If a lot of what's in the report is the same as Martin's current plan, why does he disavow it?
12: Well, the report as delivered was incomplete, full of incorrect claims that were also impossible to verify, but the DNC said that they would put it out anyway, and put it out they did. All 192 pages, each one stamped with a disclaimer that the DNC was not provided with, quote, the underlying sourcing, interviews, or supporting data for many of the assertions contained herein. The tentative title for the report, Build to Win, Build to Last, was constructed on shaky foundational information, The DNC asserts, in numerous red line annotations throughout this document. And in what is a fitting metaphor, there literally is no conclusion included.
2: Oh my gosh. So there's so much that's not in here, but it's almost 200 pages. What is in the document?
12: Well, if you were looking for any sort of discussion about key issues voters said were important, like the cost of living, Gaza, Biden's age, you're not going to find very much there.
6: Hmm.
12: Biden's name is mentioned only a small number of times. The White House is blamed for not preparing former Vice President Kamala Harris enough. There's a lot of talk about paid media strategies and advertising, random factually inaccurate things about the North Carolina governor's race. The economy is mentioned just 6 times, the word affordability just once.
2: Okay, so that election was 2024. This report was done in 2025. And now it's 2026. I mean, how much does this matter?
12: It depends on who you ask. There's a contingent of folks who have not been happy with the leadership of Ken Martin as DNC chair the last year and a half. They want the party to raise more money, do more to push back against the Trump agenda. To the average voter, they know why they did or didn't vote for Democrats in 2024. We know that Democrats have been overperforming in 2025 and are poised to have massive victories in 2026. But the average voter could not tell you what the DNC does or notice anything different with how it's run. Here's where it does matter, though. It points to this disconnect where people don't like the national party brand and party leaders, but love their local Democrat. That dynamic means the national party's probably going to be pretty weak heading into the 2028 presidential nominating process, where it actually does matter and have a lot of sway.
2: That's NPR's Stephen Fowler in Atlanta. Thank you, Stephen.
12: Thank you.
1: Paul Begala has been listening to Stephen with us. He's a longtime political strategist who helped orchestrate Bill Clinton's presidential win in 1992, among many other things. Mr. Begala, welcome back.
13: Steve, thanks. Thanks for having me.
1: Granting all the errors and omissions, did you learn anything from this autopsy?
13: Oh, my gosh. It's not just the errors and omissions, okay? I mean, as your reporter mentioned, affordability, cost of living, inflation, it's barely even mentioned. Imagine the after-action report after the sinking of the Titanic, and it doesn't mention icebergs.
1: Okay.
13: That's what drove the election. By the way, apparently they didn't even speak to President Biden, Vice President Harris, Governor Waltz, or any of the top strategists. Not Mike Donilon, not Anita Dunn, not Steve Ricchetti, not Bruce Reed, not Jen O'Malley Dillon, not Steph Cutter. So imagine a medical autopsy where you don't examine the brain, the heart, the liver, the lungs, the kidneys. But man, we know everything about her left foot. Man, we got that left foot nailed, Steve.
1: As you're talking, I'm thinking of something I read from Dan Pfeiffer, who, of course, was a former Obama operative. I read him. He's on Substack. He's talking about the Democratic Party chair who commissioned this report and finally released it. Quote, Ken Martin is not up to the job and his continued presence is going to make the DNC woefully ineffective heading into the midterms. What do you think about that, that the party chair ought to go?
13: You know, I'm not on the DNC. It didn't really matter to me. It doesn't matter to most voters. But it's hard to argue he's doing a good job. Okay, we are winning. But I don't think anybody believes Democrats are winning because of the party chair. And this thing is an embarrassment. What I don't understand, honestly, and I don't know Ken Martin. I'm sure he's a great guy. If I teach at the University of Virginia. If one of my students submitted a paper like this, I'd give it back to her and say, look, you got to rewrite. You got to do the research. In other words, why didn't they just give it back or hire somebody else to do a proper job? And then release that. You know, we need to know why and how Vice President Harris refused to run on economic change, on change. I think it was because of a sense of loyalty to Biden. I don't think she's dumb at all. I think she's brilliant. But she didn't run on economic change. And she was asked, that was the most disastrous interview on The View, when she was asked, what would you do different? And she said, I can't think of anything. People want to change. I mean, it's pretty simple. You walk around the neighborhood, you're going to open a food truck, and everybody says, man, I love burgers. Golly, I want burgers, Steve. Hmm. And, you know, you say, well, I don't care. I'm opening a vegan taco stand anyway.
1: People wanted change, you're saying, and she ended up arguing for the status quo, whatever she may have wanted to do. There's another thing that I think about when I think about the Harris campaign, and that has to do with the attention economy. She was suddenly nominated. She got enormous attention. She gained in the polls. She had a good speech. And then a couple of months passed, and she had nothing more to say. Trump said outrageous things, but they were new things and got all the attention. Did that matter?
13: Absolutely. I think that's very wise. You know, my longtime partner, James Carville, says she didn't get any votes on Election Day she didn't already have on Labor Day. And I went and rewatched that View interview, so I wouldn't be unfair to her answer, and I wasn't. In the interview, she's introduced, and Joy Behar says, this is your first live interview on television. That was October 8th.
1: Wow.
13: I mean, of course she should have done Joe Rogan. That's the big thing everybody talks about. But I will say this in her defense. She had the best debate performance I've ever seen. ever. And I trained Bill Clinton for all his debates, Al Gore for all his. Mm-hmm. She had the best debate since Lincoln beat Douglas. But she didn't capitalize on it by feeding that attention economy.
14: Now, with that said, we're talking about tactics here, and I guess tactics matter. But I wonder to the extent that substance matters here. There's always a debate. Anytime a party loses, should we move left? Should we move right? Should we be socialist? Should we be populist? What are you thinking about the Democratic Party's position on issues and the Democratic Party's unpopularity as a brand heading into these next couple of elections?
13: Yeah, we are fighting that out right now. And I just watched in Virginia and New Jersey, moderates win landslides. Mikey Sherrill, the new governor of New Jersey, and Abigail Spanberger in Virginia. They ran self-consciously as moderates. Now, Zoran Mamdani won as a Democratic Socialist in New York. But it was the weakest performance of a successful Democrat in New York in 100 years. It was a very weak win. But good for him. So that works in New York, and that's impressive. But in a state where the Republicans were controlling every statewide office, Abigail Spanberger wins a landslide. So the data, the New York Times poll out this week, says by 2-1, Democrats want their party to move to the center, not to the far left. But we can have that fight. I don't really think that's what crippled Kamala at all. The biggest things were immigration, of course, and even bigger than that, inflation. The biggest event was Joe Biden deciding to run.
14: Yeah.
13: And not giving her a chance to only have a 107-day case. That's not even mentioned
14: in this report. Paul Begala, thanks very much. It's a pleasure to hear from you again.
13: Thanks, Steve.
14: Take care.
2: Federal weather watchers are out with their forecast for this year's hurricane season. NPR's Rebecca Hersher reports.
15: At first glance, this year's hurricane forecast for the Atlantic seems like good news. The average number of storms in a given year is 14, and forecasters say it's likely there will be fewer than that. Neil Jacobs leads the National Oceanic and Atmospheric Administration, NOAA.
16: NOAA is predicting a below normal season for 2026.
15: 3 to 6 of the storms that form are expected to be full-blown hurricanes, as opposed to weaker tropical storms. And between 1 and 3 of those are forecast to be major hurricanes, which have winds powerful enough to down trees and power poles, remove shingles from roofs, and destroy some mobile homes. Now, all of those numbers are slightly below average, but the forecast shouldn't make anyone feel particularly safe, says Jacobs.
16: It's very important to understand that it only takes one. We have had Category 5s make landfall in the past during below-average seasons.
15: There's also an element of luck. Last year, the contiguous U.S. got lucky. No hurricanes made landfall, even as some of the most powerful hurricanes ever recorded formed in the Atlantic and Caribbean. The overall number of hurricanes varies year to year, and this year there's a cyclic weather phenomenon that will make it more difficult for storms to form, forecasters say.
16: What's driving this forecast is largely an El Niño event.
15: El Niño generally results in wind patterns that disrupt storms before they can get big and powerful, at least in the Atlantic. El Niño is expected to take hold later this summer. Just as peak hurricane season arrives in the Atlantic, the hurricane season there runs from June 1st through November 30th. The most powerful storms generally arrive in the late summer and early fall. But the Pacific is a different story when it comes to El Niño, which will bring abnormally warm water to parts of that ocean with no disruptive wind patterns to get in the way.
16: In the central and eastern Pacific, we're expecting a 70% chance of above normal activity.
15: Anyone who lives in a hurricane-prone part of the country should start preparing, emergency experts warn. The Federal Emergency Management Agency, FEMA, recommends having a plan for evacuating, including for elderly or disabled neighbors and loved ones who may need assistance. Rebecca Hersher, NPR News.
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9: And this is WPR News. 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We've also got StoryCorps coming up in just a couple of minutes. 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
9: It's Morning Edition on Wisconsin Public Radio. Highs in the 60s across the state today. Chance for a little bit of light drizzle later on. Overnight, lows down into the 40s. Tomorrow, a lot like today, with highs in the 60s and a chance for some late rain. On Sunday, though, highs getting up into the 70s. 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
14: 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I'm Steve Inskeep.
2: And I'm Leila Fadel. Good morning. Israel is facing global criticism for its treatment of about 400 activists it detained this week. They were on a flotilla headed to Gaza. Israel's navy intercepted them in international waters. Canada and several EU countries summoned senior Israeli diplomats over this. The UN Human Rights Office is calling for investigations into allegations of abuse. And now Italy wants to punish Israel's far-right National Security Minister, Itamar Ben-Gvir. Reporter Megan Williams joins us from Rome to talk about all this. Good morning, Megan.
25: Good morning.
2: So what is Italy asking the EU to do?
25: Well, Italy's foreign minister, Antonio Tajani, says he's asked the European Union's foreign policy chief to put on the agenda sanctions against Israel's national security minister, Ben-Gvir, when EU foreign ministers meet in June. Now, that's a notable escalation for Prime Minister Giorgia Meloni's government, which has generally sought to maintain close ties with Israel. The trigger was Ben-Gvir's own video from the Israeli port of Ashdod that he posted on Wednesday and that went viral. In it, he's walking past detained activists from various countries who are kneeling with their hands tied behind their backs. And he's waving an Israeli flag there and saying in Hebrew, "Welcome to Israel, we are the masters." Now Italy wants the EU to consider sanctions against Ben-Gvir.
2: Now, the activists were expelled from Israel on Thursday. What are they saying happened to them?
25: Two Italians were actually the first to return home, and they said Israeli forces shot at the flotilla, beat the activists, tased them, and taunted them with that same phrase, "Welcome to Israel." One of the men, reporter Alessandro Mantovani, described it this way.
26: Un posto del terrore, cioè un posto in cui era praticamente un quadrato di container.
25: A place of terror, he said. The rest of the activists were deported to Turkey on Thursday. Now, video footage showed some getting off the plane barefoot with bruises and black eyes and other injuries. American activist Alex Colston was one of them. Here he is speaking to reporters.
27: We were taken to a prison boat. Me personally, I was kept in cuffs where I can't feel my hands anymore. I was kicked in the ribs multiple times.
2: What's Israel saying?
25: Israel says its naval blockade of Gaza is lawful and necessary for its own protection, and that no live ammunition was used against the flotilla. Prime Minister Netanyahu said Ben-Gvir's handling of the activists was, quote, not in line with Israel's values and norms.
2: And how far is Italy prepared to go?
25: Italy is trying to draw a very careful line here. It's asking the EU to consider sanctions on Ben-Gvir personally, but not on Israel as a country. And that distinction matters because along with Germany, Italy still does not back suspending the broader EU-Israeli association agreement over Gaza, which involves trade and would have real impact. So Rome is sounding tougher after the flotilla allegations, but its broader policy really has not shifted much at all.
2: Reporter Megan Williams in Rome. Thank you, Megan.
25: Thank you.
14: As we head into Memorial Day weekend, we hear from StoryCorps' Military Voices Initiative. At the Fort Stewart Army Base in Hinesville, Georgia, there is a memorial called Warrior's Walk. It honors fallen soldiers attached to the 3rd Infantry Division. Sergeant Aaron Xavier Whitman is one of them. At StoryCorps, Whitman's father, Dwayne, recalled a moment just before Aaron deployed to Afghanistan.
0: We were down visiting him at Fort Stewart, spending the whole weekend with him. And he said, you know what that is over there, Dad? That's Warrior Walk. There is a redbud tree over there for every soldier that's ever been attached to the Fort Stewart units that were killed in action. And so I said, well, you want to take me over and look at it? He said, hell no. I don't want to ever have a tree over there. I said, well, hopefully that'll never happen. But he was killed in Afghanistan on 10 January 2013. And I think he's tree 445. It took me about a year before I finally accepted, and I spent a lot of time by myself, which wasn't that good. Sometimes I'd be like talking just like we're talking now, and I would just stand up and scream. 1 year later, they decided to change the whole Warrior Walk, and there's no redbuds there anymore. It's all white crepe myrtles. It's beautiful. And so they gave away the redbuds. I called his soldiers and just said, look, I want that tree. So you save it, and I will be down there in a couple of days, and I'll get it. And so I did, and I wrapped it up in sheets to protect it. Then I brought that tree home. And that redbud is in my front yard. And then the redbud started dropping little seed pockets. So I started collecting them up. And then I would put them in buckets. And then I would nurse them along. And then people would come by and they'd say, oh, the redbud. And I'd say, you want one? Here it is. That's Aaron's redbud. Aaron had a heart of gold. He would fight for his friends, not for himself. And he was that way all his life. So when I see the tree, every day I think of Aaron. It's beautiful. You know, we have 5 grandchildren, and I thought we probably would have had another 2 or 3. And I feel guilty for every service man or woman who never gets a chance to fulfill their dreams. You know, I realize it's a choice they made, and it's a chance they took. We accept it. But at the same time, I feel guilty for all of them.
14: 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His StoryCorps interview is archived at the Library of Congress.
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4: A film festival is putting the concept of cinema without borders to the test as residents of Nogales, Mexico and Nogales, Arizona watch films together from both sides of the border wall.
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9: 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It is 7:29 now. Happy Friday, and thanks for making us a part of it here on Morning Edition. 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
1: Live from NPR News in Washington, I'm Windsor Johnston. The World Health Organization is holding a press conference at this hour on the latest Ebola outbreak. The agency says the virus is spreading rapidly in the Democratic Republic of Congo. The WHO is now raising its risk assessment to very high at the national level and high regionally, while maintaining the global risk level as low. A federal judge has sentenced a Minnesota woman to 42 years in prison for leading what prosecutors say was the nation's largest COVID fraud scheme. Matt Sepik of Minnesota Public Radio reports Amy Bach is among dozens of defendants convicted in the case.
6: Amy Bach founded the nonprofit Feeding Our Future, which was at the center of a conspiracy to steal nearly $250 million from federal child nutrition programs through fraudulent reimbursement claims. Former Assistant U.S. Attorney Joe Thompson, who was lead prosecutor in the case, says the 42-year term is justified.
7: Well, it's a long sentence, and Amy Bach did everything she could to earn it. The judge found what we all knew, which was that Feeding Our Future was entirely fraudulent.
6: Bach is white, but the majority of her 78 co-defendants are Somali-American. Most are U.S. citizens, but President Donald Trump pointed to the fraud to justify his recent immigration enforcement operation here. For NPR News, I'm Matt Sepik in Minneapolis.
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9: This is Wisconsin Public Radio News at 7:31. I'm Alex Crow. The latest plans from Amtrak call for bringing new stations online in southern Wisconsin as soon as 2030. A proposed expansion would add stops in Madison, Watertown, and Pewaukee along a route that currently travels between Chicago and Milwaukee. For decades, local officials have been trying to bring passenger rail to Wisconsin's capital city. Madison Mayor Satya Rose Conway says she's optimistic that those plans will finally be realized. Though she says to get there, the city will need funding from the state legislature.
8: There is a broad sense of understanding how important this is and in some quarters, excitement about it. A lot depends on who gets elected in November.
9: Construction could cost more than $200 million, with up to 80% of those costs covered by the federal government. Some policy experts say Wisconsin's drinking water standards for PFAS could be vulnerable to a legal challenge. As Danielle Kading reports, this comes after the Environmental Protection Agency

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3: It's Morning Edition from NPR News. I'm Steve Inskeep.
4: And I'm Leila Faldin. Good morning. The Trump administration's words and deeds about Cuba have drawn comparisons to this year's strike on Venezuela.
3: A U.S. aircraft carrier has arrived in the Caribbean Sea. The Justice Department, which acts on the president's preferences, obtained an indictment of former Cuban President Raul Castro. And the president says he wants to, quote, open Cuba for Cuban Americans.
5: Other presidents have looked at this for 50, 60 years doing something, and it looks like I'll be the one that does it.
4: NPR White House correspondent Franco Ordonez is here. Good morning.
6: Good morning, Lionel.
4: So tell us more about why this indictment might be a prelude to a military operation.
6: Yeah, ever since U.S. forces captured the Venezuelan president, Nicolas Maduro, I mean, Trump has been threatening military action against Cuba. I mean, he's gone as far as saying he can do, quote, anything he wants with the country. And Emily Mandrela, a former Deputy Assistant Secretary of State covering Cuba, told me that the indictment fits into a pattern of events that really have echoes of that operation against Maduro.
7: It's hard to understand exactly what the consequence of this indictment could be unless you look to Venezuela and the predicate for an U.S. military action in early January, where there was an indictment of Nicolas Maduro that the U.S. government used as its justification for engaging in that military action.
6: And she says the comparisons also include increased surveillance, high-level meetings between the two countries, and a buildup of military assets. Steve, of course, mentioned the aircraft carrier.
4: How different is the situation with Cuba from Venezuela?
6: Well, I mean, it's very different. Cuba does not have the same petroleum reserves that Venezuela does. It doesn't have petroleum reserves. The governing model is different. I spoke to John Bolton, who served as a national security advisor in the first Trump administration, and he said it's certainly in America's interest and the interest of the Cuban people to see the regime removed from power. But he says the Venezuela model just won't work in Cuba, and he questions whether the U.S. is prepared for actual regime change in Cuba and what that would really involve.
8: And we need to know we've got the capability to do that and have thought through how to do it. In particular, have we really communicated with people in Cuba who would be responsible as the Castro regime collapses?
6: I mean, he's concerned that the U.S. hasn't adequately coordinated with dissidents who would really bear the greatest part of the risk if this does go forward, including the brunt of repression if it doesn't work out.
4: Does Trump's interest in Cuba make sense?
6: I mean, maybe not politically, because it's another example of foreign intervention. In this case, there's no oil to obtain or a nuclear weapon to stop. But it does make sense from Trump's lens of a personal legacy. As we heard at the top, he likes to say that he's done things that his predecessors were unable to do. And it's something his friends and allies are very interested in, including his Cuban-American supporters and some aides. I mean, he lives in Florida and is surrounded by staff who are passionate about this issue. And of course, Secretary of State Marco Rubio has been a driving force in this effort. He's the son of Cuban immigrants and has spent a good part of his career pushing for regime change in Cuba.
4: That's White House correspondent Franco Ordonez. Thanks, Franco.
6: Thank you, Leila.
3: Here's an amazing number. Every year, Americans throw away almost 1,800 pounds of trash per person. Giving items a second life keeps some of that trash out of the landfill and reduces greenhouse gas emissions. For NPR's Climate Solutions Week, Ben Howell of our member station WGLT explains how a university in Illinois is teaching students recycling skills that will not go.

0: to waste. That's a really bad dad joke that somebody put on the page here, but let me assure you that a version of it will be recycled at the end of the story.
1: Every school year at Illinois State University starts with the Front Yard Free Cycle. Hundreds of students wait for the event outside a church parking lot on campus. When it's her turn, senior Malia Bermejo raced to grab one of the hot ticket items.
2: I was told, be a jerk and run, so I sprinted as fast as I could straight to this futon.
3: And you sat down and you claimed it?
2: Yeah, I sat down and I claimed it. Oh, we got pillows now, too.
1: Students pick from loosely organized piles of clothes, decor, and storage bins. Junior Nayeli Wood says she can find items she otherwise could not afford.
4: It's nice because we're all broke here, college students, so I don't have to spend like an arm and a leg to get like new dishware and stuff if I can just grab it if no one else is using it.
1: Of course, students like the free items, but Elizabeth Reed, the director of the Office of Sustainability, has something else at the top of her mind.
5: What better way than before they even start their first class to expose them to the idea of reuse and resource sharing?
1: The goal of the office is to make it easy for students to take action on issues they already care about in the environment.
5: They want universities and workplaces and the organizations and companies that they're supporting to be advocates for sustainability. They're expecting that.
1: FreeCycle is an annual event, but efforts continue throughout the year at the Share Shop. It's located in a repurposed old house on campus. Garrett Smolin, a student worker, says it's like a free thrift shop.
6: There's everything from clothing to kitchen utensils to bedding. We have some wall decor, which is not for free.
1: Some students have made that mistake. Smolin is a senior conservation and biology major. He's worked for the office for a year, helping with FreeCycle and managing the share shop. At first, it was just a job, he says, but now he wants to devote his career to environmental issues.
6: If I didn't work at this office and I never found this community, I don't know if I'd have such a strong drive to work in sustainability and conservation.
1: That sense of community, it's an important part of creating real change, says Michael Brown. He's the director of the Ecology Action Center, a nearby environmental nonprofit.
7: We need to make it easy so that everybody can participate and it's not a significant challenge or barrier to do so.
1: Brown calculated the impact of a single free cycle using ClearPath, a software that estimates carbon emissions based on the weight of waste diverted from a landfill. Landfills are a major source of methane, a powerful greenhouse gas. He found one free cycle can cut about 27 metric tons of emissions. That's like taking 6 cars off the road for a year. The impact may seem small, but that's not the point, he says.
7: All of these efforts are critical to just normalizing these kind of behaviors.
1: At the end of the school year, the cycle begins anew. As the spring semester ends, the Office of Sustainability parks moving trucks outside each dorm on campus. Students drop off items as they move out. Sophomore Crystal O'Connor dropped off dishware, clothes, and a mattress pad.
8: Didn't want to throw it away. Same thing with the bowl and the coat. Other people could use them.
1: Next school year, we'll start again with the Front Yard Free Cycle because this campus knows sustainability skills are worth reusing. For NPR News, I'm Ben Howell in Normal, Illinois.
0: Reusing! Later today on All Things Considered, how Cincinnati is turning an old landfill into a climate solution.
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10: And this is WPR News. 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Stephen Colbert is officially off the air this morning. Last night was the final episode of The Late Show, which started 33 years ago. We'll hear about the legacy of the show and what happened last night during the program coming up in just a few minutes. We've also got the Marketplace Morning Report on the way and news at 8 o'clock on WPR News.
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10: 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Here's a look at what's happening in news. Republicans have struggled to find the votes to dismiss legislation which would compel President Trump to withdraw from the war with Iran. Instead, they are now delaying planned votes on that matter until June. It's the latest sign of slipping support in Congress for the war. President Trump and America's top diplomat Marco Rubio once again yesterday raised the option of U.S. military intervention in Cuba. In the NASCAR world, Kyle Busch, a two-time Cup Series champion, passed away yesterday at the age of just 41. No cause of death was given. And The Late Show has gone off the air after a 33-year run. The final show was last night. This is WPR.
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0: 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I'm Steve Inskeep.
13: And I'm Leila Fadel. The Late Show on CBS is over. The final episode aired Thursday night after more than 1,800, hosted by Stephen Colbert. He spoke directly to the audience about the importance of keeping an upbeat attitude in a moment like this.
14: We call this show the Joy Machine because to do this many shows, it has to be a machine.
15: Yeah.
14: But the thing is, if you choose to do it with joy, it doesn't hurt as much when your fingers get caught in the gears.
13: NPR critic at large Eric Deggans stayed up late watching and got up early for us and is with me now in the studio. Hi, Eric.
16: I cannot believe I am awake.
13: Well, I definitely didn't stay
16: up to watch. After 2 hours of sleep. That's how much I love you guys.
13: Well, thank you for doing it. So this was a finale that people have anticipated for months since CBS canceled the show last year. How did he do?
16: You know, in the end, I think Colbert offered a show that was a tribute to all the things he did best on The Late Show, from silly comedy bits to earnest connections with the audience, lots of music, and an emotional recognition of the show's place in late-night history. Now, he found a really novel way to sneak in a ton of celebrity cameos with this running gag over who would get to be the big mystery guest. And in the end, it wasn't the Pope, as was rumored, but Paul McCartney. And, you know, if you can't get the Pope, why not get a Beatle?
13: Yeah.
16: So McCartney talked about playing in that space, the Ed Sullivan Theater, 62 years earlier with the Beatles.
13: Did Colbert talk about CBS's decision to cancel him?
16: Not really. You know, Colbert's kind of avoided anger and blame as much as possible in this final run of episodes. And last night's show kind of focused on celebration and this kind of rueful sentimentality. You know, after interviewing McCartney, they transitioned into this ambitious pre-tape comedy bit where a green wormhole opened up backstage featuring one of Colbert's favorite guests, scientist Neil deGrasse Tyson. Let's listen to this clip from CBS.
17: Your cancellation has created a rift in the comedy variety talk continuum. And if it grows, all of late night television could be destroyed.
16: Yeah. So, you know, eventually the wormhole like swallowed up the entire show. So, you know, if there's one consolation for Colbert, it's that the special effects for that sequence probably cost CBS a little extra money.
13: Now, music has always been an important part of Colbert's Late Show. What about last night?
16: I think music provided the most poignant moments in this finale. I mean, after that wormhole bit, you know, Colbert joined Elvis Costello, band leader Louis Cato, former band leader John Batiste, in this pre-tape performance of one of Costello's tunes called Jump Up. And then when that finished, they transitioned back to the theater to feature McCartney with Colbert, Costello, Batiste, and the show's backing band singing the Beatles' Hello Goodbye. And here we have a little clip of that from the show last night.
18: You say goodbye, but I say hello.
16: And, you know, this led to a finish where McCartney pulled a lever and the Ed Sullivan Theater kind of shrunk down to fit inside a snow globe. It was a surprisingly moving finale.
13: What do you think it said about Colbert and The Late Show's place in TV history?
16: You know, Colbert has always been a singular host, and he's turned The Late Show into this irreverent, fun vehicle to dissect the events of the day and connect with his audience. And this finale touched all those bases. It just reminded us how much history CBS is walking away from in this cancellation, while allowing all of us to savor it one more time.
13: That's NPR critic at large Eric Deggans, who got no sleep so he could be here to tell us about this finale. Thank you, Eric.
16: Yeah, I think I'm going to bed right.
13: It's Morning Edition from NPR News. Our theme music was inspired by BJ Lederman. I'm Leila Fadel.
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10: And I'm Alex Crow, and this is Wisconsin Public Radio. It is now 11 minutes before 8 o'clock, and I'm really glad you're here because we've got the Marketplace Morning Report on the way and a lot to get to next hour as well. We will hear about some Republican senators pushing back against some of President Trump's main priorities, leading to chaos on Capitol Hill just as lawmakers go for recess for the holiday weekend. That's ahead on WPR.
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0: It's morning edition on Wisconsin Public Radio. Quick check of sports. The Brewers entered today sitting at first place in the division. They've actually won 8 of their last 10 games. They're a game and a half up over the Chicago Cubs for lead of the division. And the Brewers have a tough slate of games coming up, starting with a weekend series against the LA Dodgers tonight. First pitch is set for 6:40. In weather, high temperatures in the 60s across the state today with a mix of sunshine and clouds. Those clouds will keep building throughout the day, though, and there is a slight chance for a little bit of light rain later on. Overnight, lows down into the 40s. For the weekend, highs up into the 60s tomorrow. And then by Sunday, things start to warm up even more with highs in the 70s across the state. 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
1: From Marketplace, I'm Sabri Benishore in New York. Memorial Day weekend is here. The summer travel season has begun. More Americans are expected to hit the roads this year than last. They will, however, be met with the highest gas prices in 4 years. Marketplace's Nova Sappho has more.
3: The national average for a gallon of regular gas is $4.56, according to AAA. It's $4.09 in Texas, $6.13 in California. Prices are up about $1.40 since the U.S. and Israel attacked Iran, and Iran effectively closed off the Strait of Hormuz. There are signs some Americans are adjusting their travel plans. AAA expects 39 million people to hit the roads this weekend, an increase from last year, but the smallest increase in a decade. Also, more Americans will opt to drive shorter distances, according to GasBuddy. Airline travelers this weekend are said to be less affected. AAA projects 3.5 million people will take domestic flights, with average airfare about 6% cheaper, because most trips were booked before the Iran war. I'm Nova Sappho for Marketplace.
1: California Governor Gavin Newsom got into it yesterday with Chevron over gas prices. His office urged people to ditch Chevron in favor of cheaper, unbranded alternatives. Chevron had said gas was so expensive in the state because of the state's climate policies. All of this about gas prices raises a question. How are you feeling financially? University of Michigan asks consumers this and other questions every month for its consumer sentiment report coming out later this morning for May. Earlier this month was looking pretty bad. Lowest sentiment since the mega inflation of the pandemic, Marketplace's Mitchell Hartman reports.
4: There's a lot weighing on consumer sentiment right now. Rising gas prices and utility bills, high interest rates, a tough labor market for new grads and other job seekers. But there's also a conundrum here, one we've faced before. While sentiments hit rock bottom, spending remains strong, says Morning Consult economist Sophia Baig.
5: As far as overall spending when it comes to gas prices, we haven't seen an effect yet. Consumers are absorbing the prices.
4: And not cutting back on discretionary purchases.
5: Like travel, airfare, hotels, restaurants, recreation, which would include baseball games, movie theaters, those all have been increasing.
4: Higher income consumers are driving a lot of that spending. Lower income folks, meanwhile, are just belted in for the ride, says Swarthmore College behavioral economist Sion Banote.
6: They have no choice. So if you're driving to work, you got to fill your gas tank. You might get frustrated to see the prices higher, but you know, what are you going to do about it?
4: With inflation rising, political strife at home, and geopolitical tensions abroad, Benoit doesn't expect sentiment to rebound anytime soon. I'm Mitchell Hartman for Marketplace.
1: All right, let's do the numbers real quick. 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
1: Post Malone, Meghan Trainor, Zayn Malik, the Pussycat Dolls, just a few of the artists who have cut back on or entirely canceled their tours this summer. Some have cited personal reasons. Others have said the economics are just not great. In the music industry, there is a word for one possible explanation, blue dot fever. When you look at a seat map when you're buying tickets, all the empty seats show up as blue dots. If you're an artist seeing too many of those dots, you might just call the show off. Dave Clark is a senior staff writer at Ticket News and is here to talk about it. Hi, Dave.
7: Good morning. Thanks for having me.
1: There have been, you know, a bunch of high-profile cancellations. Is this level of cancellation normal, or is there something going on?
7: I think both can be true. There's always going to be cancellations, you know, different tours for any number of reasons that you can think of will cancel. However, it does feel like at least the sentiment is that there is something more meaningful with what is going on right now based on just the pressures that consumers are feeling and the prices and things of that nature. Whether or not it's a longer term issue remains to be seen, but it's definitely the perception is that there's something more significant than just a normal tour cancellation batch.
1: Has it also gotten expensive for the artists themselves to go on tour?
7: Oh, unquestionably, the cost of doing business at the tour level is much, much higher. This summer, it's probably going to be even worse because, you know, the fuel costs are going to be really high and that drives prices up for everything, particularly if it's a large scale tour that has like set pieces that are moving from city to city. The paradigm used to be you would go on tour to support your new music and album sales. And now it's really flipped on its head where a lot of these artists are earning their living on their touring income. And then the music is basically, you know, more of a promotion for the tickets rather than the other way around.
1: Blue dot fever is this term that refers to unsold tickets. The head of Live Nation said this is not a thing. Is this a thing?
7: It's impossible to say that it isn't happening. Now, where they might have a more realistic argument is it's not abnormal for tours or individual shows to be underperforming relative to what they might hope. The actual visibility of what unsold seats are even showing up as blue dots is not necessarily a guarantee of a comprehensive manifest of unsold seats. A lot of times unsold seats are completely hidden from the visible manifest in order to drive the perception that a show is less available inventory than it actually has. So even the fact that, you know, there's as many blue dots showing up for certain shows is kind of significant because that might not even be, you know, a comprehensive indicator of how many seats are unsold. They want to, you know, effectively drive the perception that there are fewer seats available than there might actually be in reality.
1: Dave Clark is a senior staff writer at Ticket News. Dave, thank you so much.
7: Thank you.
1: In New York, I'm Sabri Benishour with the Marketplace Morning Report. 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
0: Good morning. It's 1 minute before 8 o'clock on a Friday. 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
1: Good morning. Senate Republicans are frustrated with President Trump's anti-weaponization fund and his efforts to push out incumbents. We hear from a former senator used to being attacked by Trump, Jeff Flake, on Morning Edition from NPR News. Testing for a new obesity drug shows even more promising results than existing drugs. I'm Leila Fadel.
2: And I'm Steve Inskeep. Also, some Planned Parenthood clinics try to make sure women keep access to prescription abortion pills. Musician Jack Antonoff says everyone agrees on one thing in a divided world: modern life is trash. It's Friday, May 22nd. This day in 1849, an Illinois lawyer got a patent for an invention to lift riverboats over sandbars. Abraham Lincoln is the only president with a patent. The news is next.
3: Live from NPR News in Washington, I'm Korva Coleman. The World Health Organization is warning the Ebola outbreak in Democratic Republic of the Congo is spreading. The WHO's Director General Tedros Adhanom Ghebreyesus says it is moving rapidly, so the UN Health Agency is changing its risk evaluation.
4: Previously, WHO assessed the risk as high at the national and regional levels and low at global levels. We are now revising our risk assessment to very high at the national level, high at the regional level, and low at global level.
3: So far, there are 82 confirmed cases and 7 confirmed deaths. But Tedros says there are more than 750 suspected Ebola cases, and more suspected cases could be identified. Pakistan's interior minister has been holding meetings with Iranian officials this week in Tehran. He's trying to hammer out a deal with the U.S. and Iran. It comes as President Trump says he's willing to give Iran more time before deciding whether to resume the war. NPR's Aya Batraoui reports.
5: Iranian media report there are various interim proposals being discussed in Tehran, including one backed by China. The key issue is Iran's control of the Strait of Hormuz since the start of the U.S.-Israeli war 3 months ago. Iran established a new authority to approve and collect tolls from ships that want to transit the strategic waterway. Secretary of State Marco Rubio told reporters a toll system can't happen.
6: It can't happen. It would be unacceptable. It would make a diplomatic deal unfeasible if they were to continue to pursue that.
5: The Trump administration wants Iran to store its enriched uranium abroad and pause its nuclear program. Iran has signaled those are red lines and insists on a permanent ceasefire that lifts U.S. sanctions. Aya Batraoui, NPR News, Dubai.
3: President Trump has apparently changed his mind and will deploy 5,000 U.S. troops to Poland. This comes after he said he would pull 5,000 troops from Germany. Writing online, Trump suggested this is coming after Poland chose a conservative nationalist as its new president last year. The Democratic National Committee has released a postmortem of its 2024 election defeats. But as NPR Stephen Fowler reports, the party does not stand behind the unfinished report or its conclusions.
7: DNC Chair Ken Martin received the 2024 autopsy late last year and announced he wouldn't publish it, opting instead to focus on the party's victories in recent elections. Now, he's apologizing and has made the 192-page document public. The report, titled Build to Win, Build to Last, is incomplete, didn't include any source documents or data to verify its claims, and is not something the party stands by, Martin said. The disconnect with the DNC comes as voters have record low approval of the Democratic Party, but continue to vote for Democratic candidates in large numbers. Stephen Fowler, NPR News.
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8: This is Wisconsin Public Radio News at 8:04. I'm Alex Crow. More than 60 advocacy groups, churches, and businesses are calling on UW Health and Children's Wisconsin to resume gender-affirming care for transgender youth. The two hospitals paused the use of medication therapies at the start of the year after the Trump administration announced new efforts to penalize health systems that provide transition-related care for kids. In a letter sent yesterday, the organizations pointed out that a federal judge has since blocked that effort. Abigail Sweats from LGBTQ plus rights group Fair Wisconsin helped organize the letter.
9: The legal landscape has changed. There are more protections And it's time to restart this care.
8: But statements from both hospitals say they continue to face regulatory uncertainty. The Trump administration is still pushing to block hospitals from receiving Medicare and Medicaid dollars if they provide transition-related care to minors. A federal judge has rejected the Trump administration's bid to acquire Wisconsin's full voter registration list. Sarah Lear has more on yesterday's decision.
10: Last year, the Trump administration requested an unredacted list of Wisconsin's registered voters. According to federal officials, that list needed to include either partial social security numbers or driver's license numbers for voters. The Wisconsin Elections Commission refused to provide that documentation, citing state privacy laws. That prompted the U.S. Department of Justice to sue. U.S. District Judge James Peterson dismissed that suit with prejudice. The state director of Common Cause Wisconsin called that ruling a, quote, massive victory for voter privacy. Common Cause was among the voter advocacy groups that intervened in the case. The Trump administration has filed similar lawsuits against several dozen other states. So far, 8 of those suits have been dismissed on the merits. Sarah Lear, Wisconsin Public Radio.
8: Wisconsin's labor market has slowed down over the last year, but unemployment has remained near record lows. That's according to preliminary data released by the State Department of Workforce Development this week. The state's unemployment rate was 3.5% in April, unchanged from the previous month. But state data show there were more people on unemployment insurance than there were in April of 2025. Wisconsin also lost almost 13,000 non-farm jobs in the last year. In weather, highs in the 60s with a mixture of sunshine and clouds today. Could see a little bit of light rain later on into the overnight hours with lows in the 40s. Warming up this weekend by Sunday, highs in the 70s. 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
2: Good morning. I'm Steve Inskeep.
1: And I'm Leila Fadel. The weekend's with what appears to be growing discord within the GOP.
2: House Republicans called off a vote on Thursday night on a resolution that would have restrained the president's war powers. House Speaker Mike Johnson wanted Republicans to defeat that measure, but he couldn't round up enough votes, so he didn't allow them to vote at all. Both the House and Senate left for a week-long recess without meeting the president's June 1st deadline to pass his top priority, which is funding immigration enforcement for the next 3 years through what's called a reconciliation bill.
1: In a moment, we'll hear from Jeff Flake, a former Republican senator who went against Trump. First, what bothers some Republicans now and what are they doing about it? Here to help us answer those questions is NPR congressional correspondent Barbara Sprunt. Hi, Barbara.
12: Hi, good morning.
1: Was the immigration enforcement funding pushed back because of anything related to immigration?
12: No. I mean, reconciliation is complicated. It's a delicate process, but that's not what's actually causing the drama this time. Mm-hmm. Senate Republicans seemed poised to pass that funding, and then President Trump made some new demands, and a critical mass of GOP senators just couldn't stomach some of them.
1: Was the ballroom one of the demands?
12: Yes, one of them. This has been a priority for the president for some time. Originally, he said it would be funded through private donations. After the shooting at the correspondence dinner, the framing around the ballroom shifted into making it a secure facility. And it has since ballooned to about a $1 billion project. And the president wanted Congress to pay for its additional security. That portion did not adhere to strict reconciliation rules and had to be taken out. And then number two is a nearly $2 billion anti-weaponization fund, which basically is aimed at giving money to people who claim that they've been wronged by the government. And that could include funding the people who ransacked the Capitol and attacked police on January 6th. There were a number of Republican senators who right out of the gate said they were blindsided by this. Of course, this is money that hasn't been appropriated by Congress. And enough Senate Republicans were alarmed over the plan and wanted to address it before they passed this immigration funding.
1: What do you think this says about the state of the relationship between the president and senators in his own party?
12: You know, I think to say like tension is brewing, that's an understatement. This last week alone, the president endorsed primary challenger Ken Paxton, the Texas attorney general, against sitting Republican Senator John Cornyn, who the president likely needs to get his agenda items passed. He's also worked to oust other Republican incumbents like Senator Bill Cassidy of Louisiana, who ultimately lost his primary election. And what happened after that? Cassidy came out publicly against the ballroom funding. He gave the key vote to advance a stalled war powers resolution that would compel the Trump administration to pull back from the conflict with Iran. And he criticized this anti-weaponization fund. So what I'm curious about is, does this mark a new chapter and not just a few pages of an emboldened group of Senate Republicans who up till now have been much more hesitant to push back on the president?
1: Now, Congress is out next week for the Memorial Day holiday. What happens when they come back?
12: Well, one interesting thing is a bipartisan effort in the House to kill that anti-weaponization fund led by Democratic Congressman Tom Suozzi and Republican Congressman Brian Fitzpatrick. And we expect reconciliation will still be dealt with in some way or another. The question that I'm thinking about and what I'll be watching to see is, does the president reconsider what he's pushing for here?
1: That's NPR's Barbara Sprunt. Thank you, Barbara.
12: Thank you.
2: Former Arizona Senator Jeff Flake is on the line. He's a Republican who chose not to seek re-election during his own disagreements with the president during Trump's first term. He later served as U.S. Ambassador to Turkey in the Biden administration. Ambassador, Senator, whatever we call you, welcome back.
13: Thanks for having me on.
2: I can't tell if this is another moment when Republicans signal that they are broadly unhappy with the president, but just enough of them ultimately fall into line. What do you think?
13: Well, we've said this moment has arrived several times, and it hasn't. But I do think this is different now. One, you're beyond the filing deadlines, and in some cases the primaries, where the president can actually take you out if you're a sitting legislator. And then two, you're looking at the midterms coming up. Headwinds are going to be very strong for Republicans, and many of them out of self-interest will want to differ with the president.
2: Hmm. And you also have the reality that some Republicans, I'll try to say this politely, some Republicans get braver once they decide to retire. They speak out more once they're defeated or they've decided not to seek re-election. You now have some lawmakers in the position of John Cornyn, who's not out yet. His primary has not happened yet, but Trump has endorsed his opponent. So Cornyn no longer has anything he can get out of the president, I suppose.
13: Well, that's right. But it's deeper than that. Every Republican senator was upset. Well, not everyone, but virtually all of them were upset with the president's endorsement of Paxton. I mean, this is kind of a moment where they say, why in the world are you doing this when the president had signaled he would endorse John Cornyn? If John Cornyn were to win the primary, there would be no problem winning the general. Now Republicans will have to spend considerable time and resources in Texas when they shouldn't have to. And this is a problem, a big problem for them. And so it's not just the ones that are directly affected, but virtually all Republicans in the Senate were upset with the president's choice.
2: I'm interested if you think that we've reached a moment in which some lawmakers would decide to stick up for their institution rather than their party. There have been a number of occasions over the past almost year and a half where lawmakers in Congress have fairly explicitly abrogated their own power, given up their own power to the president. But there seems to be concern about the idea that the president, for example, could come up with a $1.776 billion settlement in a lawsuit against himself, and he's coming up with taxpayer dollars to pay to his political supporters, potentially even those who attack the Capitol, and Congress hasn't voted on that money. That seems to bother some lawmakers.
13: Well, I mean, I've been hoping for the Senate to exercise its institutional prerogatives for a while. So it doesn't seem to be that. Republicans have been pretty supine when it comes to exercising authority. In this case, however, that is just so wholly unpopular to have a fund to reward your political allies that no Republican wanted to be anywhere near it. They've been running from it. So this happens to, really affect them politically themselves. And I think a lot of Republicans are looking at a time, it's almost certain Republicans will lose the House and Democrats will have subpoena power and everything else that comes with it. And I don't think anybody wants to be on the wrong side of this argument with this fund.
14: You're coming to us from Provo, Utah. Utah's a fairly conservative state. I'm sure you talk with a lot of people there. What do you hear about the president's ballroom?
13: You know, I think a lot of people look at it as the same as, you know, Mexico will build this wall. I think everybody kind of knew that it wasn't going to happen, that this is going to be done with private funds. And I think people don't have a problem with a ballroom if you go through the right steps. But this is just too much the way the president has done a number of things, and just kind of a bridge too far.
14: Rahm Emanuel, President Obama's former chief of staff, among many other things, a guy with whom I'm sure you disagree politically on many issues, has said he thinks this fall's election will be decided not merely on the economy, but also on corruption. Do you think he's right about that?
13: He has a point. I've been talking to and hearing him say this. And what it is, I mean, Americans are hurting out there, particularly gas prices and inflation. And when that is coupled with, you see, the president's family and friends doing very well, that just that has some political potency. So Rahm is right about that.
14: Ambassador Flake, it's a pleasure to talk with you again. Thank you so much.
13: Great to talk to you, Steve.
14: Jeff Flake is a former ambassador and former Republican senator from Arizona, and we will note that we have invited a number of sitting Republican lawmakers to join us on this program, and that offer still stands.
1: A federal agency has approved a final design of President Trump's 250-foot arch. NPR's Rachel Treisman reports.
15: The U.S. Commission of Fine Arts, whose seven members were all appointed by the president, suggested changes to the arch when it gave preliminary approval last month. Lead architect Nicholas Charbonneau said Thursday that his team made some of those changes, like replacing the proposed pedestrian tunnel with crosswalks. But it's keeping the 84-foot golden statues of Lady Liberty and two eagles up top.
16: The president considered the commission's suggestion to look at the arch without the sculptural figures on the roof, but elected not to pursue such an option.
15: Commissioners listened at a long table covered in miniature models showing the arch in its proposed location, a traffic circle across the Potomac River from the National Mall. They had few questions for the architect, namely, what kinds of artwork would go on its blank walls. Here's architect James McCrary II, the commission's vice chair.
17: We're looking at a well-designed arch, and it's missing, you know, it's one of the key visual components.
15: Even without those details, and after over an hour of public pushback, the commission gave its final approval, sooner than expected.
18: This is supposed to be concept approval, and they've moved to full, which means there's not another hearing on the arch here at CFA.
15: That's Rebecca Miller, executive director of the D.C. Preservation League, who spoke out at the meeting.
18: So it's really disappointing for the public, especially when you have the majority of commenters in opposition to this.
15: The meeting had a full audience, some of whom shared their concerns on the microphone. The commission secretary said about 600 others submitted written comments in advance, all but three of which opposed the arch. The most widespread concerns focused on the structure's scale, tone, and location. Activist Susan Douglas put it this way.
19: Building this gaudy arch in a location that will overpower everything in its midst and interrupt the historically significant view between Lincoln Memorial and the Arlington National Cemetery is an affront to our history and to the men and women who gave their lives in service to our country, as well as to those who remember them.
15: The commissioners said many of the public's concerns fall beyond their scope. The National Capital Planning Commission, also packed with Trump allies, will discuss the arch at its meeting in June. Rachel Treisman, NPR News.

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1: And this is WPR News. 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Good morning and happy Friday. We've got plenty more to get to this hour on the program. And don't forget, Wisconsin Today starts at 9 o'clock here on the WPR News Network. Coming up still this hour on the program, we are going to hear Wisconsin Life. Today, a story about citizenship ceremony taking place in Madison. 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
1: It's Morning Edition on Wisconsin Public Radio. High temperatures in the 60s across the state today with a mixture of sunshine and clouds. Overnight, we'll see lows get down into the 40s, but things will warm up throughout the weekend. By Sunday, highs in the mid to upper 70s, looking at 80s for Memorial Day. 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
7: I'm Layla Faldin.
8: And I'm A. Martinez. Jack Antonoff is a busy guy. He's a songwriter, a singer, and producer who's worked with artists such as Taylor Swift and Bruce Springsteen. Antonoff helped produce the hit Luther by Kendrick Lamar and SZA, which in February won the Grammy for Record of the Year.
9: If this world were mine.
10: Hey, Roman numeral 7, baby, drop it like it's hot.
8: When he's not collaborating with other artists, Antonoff is writing and producing for his band Bleachers. Their new album is called Everyone for 10 Minutes.
11: The overall feeling of this album is the wild tension of wanting to kick the door into the next phase of life, because we are all right there. And it's very rare that I write from a perspective of like an everyone-ness. Mm-hmm. Obviously, the album is about my personal life, but when I was writing it, I was like, we've never disagreed more. We've never been more torn apart. We've never been more polarized in so many ways. And yet there's one core thing that everyone agrees on, which is this version of modernity is trash. No one's having a good time. I wish to honor the people coming to my shows and listening to my music. I want to be in a deep conversation with them.
12: I seminate ALS. Finish up a track and send a text. Party on the roof, everybody get dressed.
11: I think there's this connection between us right now through the division of a lot of people saying, like, not this.
13: Yeah, not this. Something else. Maybe they don't know what, but not this.
11: Well, I actually think we do know what, which is why we're not reverting, but reinvesting in certain things. You know, I mean, why does everyone want to be back at the movie theater? Why does everyone want to go to concerts? Why does everyone want to be together? Maybe some people whose intention was to just make a profit pushed this thing into a really gross place that no one wanted. I think about this with music all the time. Like, I've never walked into the studio and been like, how do I optimize this? And no artist does.
13: Now, you mentioned going to concerts, that people are wanting to go to concerts now. You got a song on this album called The Van, where you reminisce about early life on the road. Let's hear a little bit of The Van.

0: Jack, tell us more about those early days.
1: Well, I could go on for, we could do hours on what they were actually like. But the reason why I'm writing about them is I can't believe how it's always the good old days. Right now, it's the good old days.
0: Yeah.
1: There's a real power in doing something because that's what you do. That decade of me and my people driving around, if no one shows up in Little Rock and no one shows up in Cincinnati and then 50 people show up in Salt Lake City, it's the same show. We are here. This is how we survive. And so that is so alive in me. And sometimes your origin story gets like rewritten. But the truth is, like, my life is the same as it was when I was 14 and 15, which is I record music, I write music, and I move around and play it.
2: We had a band, we had a life, we had dreams. In a van, we wrote our own Bible supreme.
0: Now, I read in one of your letters to fans that playing live and touring are different. I'll just quote you on what you wrote here, that you have to love the intensity of what it takes to get to each town and put on that show, and that show has to be something you believe in the depths of you is worth that journey and the journey of your people. And if you truly believe that, then every night on stage is that last night on earth. Do you ever think, though, that, like, what if this is my last night on earth? And when I'm playing here tonight and the people that are listening, that are sitting in front of me are listening to tonight, it's going to be the last thing I do.
1: I think that every night. It's part of what it's all wrapped up in for me.

0: saw that you wrote one of the topics of this album is the inability to talk about death.
1: I feel like we're all like death closeted or something, you know, like everyone just doesn't want to say this thing that is so present.
0: Yeah.
1: There's this huge elephant here. We're all going to die. No one's talking about it, but it's baked into the work I do. Baked into the work I do because I really got going in the years when I was dealing with the most grief. Making art is such an exercise in mortality.
0: I always never liked the question, what do you want as your last meal? What do you want to eat? You know what I would care about? I want to know what my last song that I'm going to listen to. What song would be on?
1: Well, if I'm not going to make the joke about being a long song, then I would probably go with Amazing Grace. It's just the best song ever made.
0: Oh, wow.
1: Or go out with a comedic bang and just, you know, say, play Happy Birthday.
2: I think it's time we lifted the curse.
0: One of the other themes that I heard in your album is about marriage. I mean, you got married in 2023 to actress Margaret Qualley. And in this song, Dirty Wedding Dress, it kind of sounds like you're reflecting back on your wedding day. Let's hear a little of that song.

0: I wrote this song because I was stunned, you know, when we got married. We got married in the beach town that I grew up in, Jersey, and there was a crowd of people outside, and a lot of the news was reporting on the crowd, so a lot of people were like, oh my God, like, was that so terrible? And I was like, we didn't even know they were there. You know, we were inside with having quite literally the greatest day of my life with the people we love most. You know, there's this great psychological study that the human brain, there's an amazing empathy drop-off at about around 125 people. I don't think it's cynical. I think it's beautiful. You know, we have our capacity. My partner, my band, my family, my audience, like, this is who's allowed in.
1: Yeah.
0: You know, that's it. You know, I like to always say, like, Bleachers is for anybody, not everybody, and we live in real everybody time, and it's not how I feel, and I don't believe it's how many people feel.
2: That is Jack Antonoff, his band Bleachers. His new album is called Everyone for 10 Minutes, and it's out now. Jack, thanks a lot.
0: Thank you.
2: This is NPR News.
3: A film festival is putting the concept of cinema without borders to the test as residents of Nogales, Mexico and Nogales, Arizona watch films together from both sides of the border wall.
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5: 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It's 8:29. It is a Friday, and this is Morning Edition. I'm glad you're here. News begins now.
7: Live from NPR News in Washington, I'm Windsor Johnston. The World Health Organization is warning that the Ebola outbreak in the Democratic Republic of Congo is spreading rapidly and now poses a very high risk at the national level. During a press conference today, Director General Tedros Ghebreyesus said an American working in the DRC has tested positive for the virus.
8: An American national who was working in DRC has also been confirmed positive and transferred to Germany for care. We're also aware of reports today about another American national with a high-risk contact who has been transferred to the Czech Republic.
7: The WHO says the regional risk level remains high, while the global risk level is still considered low. President Trump is again raising the possibility of U.S. military intervention in Cuba. The comments came a day after the Justice Department announced criminal charges against former Cuban President Raul Castro. NPR's Franco Ordonez reports.
9: It does make sense from Trump's lens of a personal legacy. He likes to say that he's done things that his predecessors were unable to do. And it's something his friends and allies are very interested in, including his Cuban-American supporters and some aides. And of course, Secretary of State Marco Rubio has been a driving force in this effort.
7: NPR's Franco Ordonez. This is NPR.
5: This is Wisconsin Public Radio News at 8:31. I'm Alex Crow. Wisconsin's capital city has been without a passenger rail station since the 1970s. But as Sarah Lear reports, local leaders hope that will change as plans chug along to bring Amtrak to Madison.
10: Amtrak's latest plans call for extending the Hiawatha West service, which currently runs between Chicago and Milwaukee. If funding and other approvals go through, that line could add stops in Pewaukee, Watertown, and Madison. Madison Mayor Satya Rhodes Conway says that service would be in high demand.
11: It would be one of the most productive and heavily used Amtrak routes in the country. And I think that speaks to the demand for travel between the two biggest cities in the state of Wisconsin.
10: Pending state and federal buy-in, the new stations could be up and running by 2030. Sarah Lear, Wisconsin Public Radio.
5: Some policy experts say Wisconsin's drinking water standards for PFAS could be vulnerable to a legal challenge
1: This after the Environmental Protection Agency proposed rolling back those limits. The EPA said this week it would maintain limits for the two most widely studied PFAS chemicals, but it would drop the standards for four others. Wisconsin aligned its PFAS limits with those set by the Biden administration, and the state standards are set to take effect in July. Steph Tai is an environmental law professor with the University of Wisconsin School of Law. They said the rollback may leave the state's limits vulnerable to legal challenges, but it's not clear whether those would succeed.
12: Wisconsin Supreme Court is now fairly pro-regulatory, and so if it gets up to the Wisconsin Supreme Court, I'm not sure those challenges will pass.

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1: It's Morning Edition from NPR News. I'm Leila Fadel.
2: And I'm Steve Inskeep. Good morning. The next generation of obesity medication is getting closer to reality. Eli Lilly is studying a new drug. Test results show it's more powerful, even more powerful, than the obesity shots and pills already on the market. NPR Pharmaceuticals correspondent Sydney Lupkin is here to tell us about it. Good morning.
3: Good morning.
2: I'm so glad you're the one who's going to pronounce the name of this new drug. What is it?
3: The new drug is called retatrutide. So it's a weekly injection, just like Wegovy and Zepbound, but it's a little different. Wegovy and Zepbound target the GLP-1 hormone. This new drug works on three hormones, GLP-1, GIP, and glucagon, and that makes it more powerful.
2: When you say more powerful, you got to sell me, because I have seen the results in human beings of the existing drugs. How powerful is it?
3: Yeah, so Eli Lilly, the company that makes retatrutide, says that in the clinical trial, people taking it for 80 weeks lost an average of more than 70 pounds at the highest dose. Mm. For comparison, patients taking the placebo over the same period, they lost 5 pounds. Those were the latest findings from its phase 3 clinical study. I asked Dr. Carolyn Francavilla, who is the vice president of the Obesity Medicine Association, what she thought.
4: I have goosebumps. Of course, we've seen some preliminary data about this before, so it's not shocking. But to have a medication that can have an average of a 28% weight loss is truly game-changing. This is essentially bariatric surgery, but in a weekly injection.
3: So to compare, people taking Zepbound and Wegovy lose around 20% of their body weight over time. So if it ends up that this drug is closer to the results for bariatric surgery, that's significant because surgery is risky. But nothing is without side effects. Retatrutides were similar to other GLP-1 drugs, such as nausea and other gastrointestinal issues.
2: Is this drug good enough that people, assuming it's approved by the FDA, will want to switch to it?
3: You know, it won't be for everyone. In fact, Francavilla said it may be too powerful for some people. That's why having options is really important. And now we have Zepbound, Wegovy, the Wegovy pill, Foundayo. Here's Francavilla again.
4: We're really going to have to think about, you know, moving forward, which medication makes sense for which patients. But I mean, if you would have told me this a decade ago, I would have thought it was a lie. It's amazing.
3: Of course, a big issue is access. The obesity drugs already in the market are expensive, and a lot of insurance plans don't cover them, even though obesity is considered a chronic condition. If you're willing to go outside your health insurance, obesity drugs are available at a discount from Eli Lilly and Novo Nordisk directly, but a lot of people still can't afford them.
2: How expensive is a new drug likely to be?
3: You know, we don't know yet. It's still early days for retatrutide. The company hasn't published these study results yet in a peer-reviewed journal. Retatrutide is not yet approved by the Food and Drug Administration. Eli Lilly says it's planning to submit it for approval by the end of the year, and then it could be a while before the FDA does approve it. That said, Dr. Francavilla has heard about people supposedly buying a knockoff version of this drug off the internet. She says, don't do that. You don't know what you're getting, and it could be dangerous.
2: NPR Pharmaceuticals correspondent Sydney Lupkin, thanks so much.
3: You bet.
1: When abortion restrictions are in the news, research shows that many Americans take that as a signal to stock up on abortion medications, even if they're not pregnant. NPR's Selena Simmons-Duffin has this exclusive report about the first Planned Parenthood affiliate to prescribe abortion pills just in case.
5: It was the news of Roe v. Wade being overturned that prompted Witt to get abortion pills in advance.
6: I was actually living abroad at the time, so like I was kind of like glued to my phone, like feeling like, oh my God, what's happening in the States?
5: Witt is 29 and lives in the Chicago area. She asked NPR to use her first name only to discuss a sensitive medical decision. Back in 2022, reading the news post-Roe, she learned she could order the two medications usually used together for abortion, mifepristone and misoprostol, even though she wasn't pregnant at the time.
6: So I was like, oh, that's really interesting. I didn't know I could do that.
5: Witt used an international organization called Aid Access.
6: It was literally just like I filled out a form online, answered questions, and had said, like, you know, these are for advanced use.
5: She stashed the pills away and felt grateful to have them. Then, about a year later, her period was a few days late and a pregnancy test came back positive. She took the abortion pills the same day.
6: Because it was so

0: early. It was just literally like a period. And I'm just like, wow, everybody should be able to have that experience. Like, it doesn't have to be this big treacherous thing.
1: Now, for the first time, a Planned Parenthood affiliate is offering abortion medication in advance.
2: My name is Rebecca Gibran. I am the president and CEO for Planned Parenthood Great Northwest, Hawaii, Alaska, Indiana, and Kentucky.
1: She says her organization is always looking for ways to expand access to abortion, and this is part of that effort. The program is launching in two states they serve, Washington and Hawaii.
2: As evidence supporting this model of care has continued to grow, and with supportive policy environments in Washington and in Hawaii, this really is the right time for us to step into this space.
1: Most of the other places that prescribe abortion pills in advance do so online through telehealth. Gibran's colleague, Dr. Colleen McNicholas, says Planned Parenthood patients in Washington and Hawaii will be able to get the medication in person as well.
3: Folks can schedule an appointment just for this service line, or they might be visiting us for their normal STI care or their well person exam. And we will make sure that anybody who is capable of getting pregnant is aware that they can also access this service too.
1: Elisa Wells is co-founder of the website Plan C, which shares information about abortion medication.
4: The idea that you can get abortion pills by mail or that you can get them in advance is really new to a lot of people. So having a group like Planned Parenthood that does have such trust and name recognition, adding the service is really important.
1: Anna Fiastro agrees. She's a research scientist at the University of Washington School of Medicine. She says the idea of getting these medications in advance seems to be catching on, especially among residents in states with abortion bans.
5: It makes a lot of sense and is really interesting to people. You know, it allows people to end an undesired pregnancy and move forward without having to even wait for the pills in the mail to come or taking on, you know, really costly and time-consuming travel.
1: For anti-abortion rights advocates, the practice is alarming. Republican Senator Cindy Hyde-Smith of Mississippi, who chairs the Senate Pro-Life Caucus, brought up the issue in a 2024 hearing.
6: American women are stockpiling the abortion pills through advanced prescribing from abortion companies and providers.
1: Trump's FDA has done very little to restrict the use of abortion medication so far, to the frustration of his anti-abortion supporters. The Department of Health and Human Services did not respond to NPR's request for comment. Elisa Wells of Plan C says she's confident the efforts from Republican lawmakers and governors to restrict access will fail.
4: You know, abortion pills are everywhere. They're safe, they're effective, and they're pretty much unstoppable.
1: Each time a new restriction does come up, she says, more people around the country realize they can stock up on abortion medication. Selena Simmons-Duffin, NPR News, Washington.
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8: And this is WPR News, and it's 8:42 on this Friday. We've got Wisconsin Life coming up in just a couple of minutes. We've heard a lot so far in the second Trump administration about people being deported from this country, but there are still immigrants coming to this country who are being confirmed as U.S. citizens, and we'll hear about one of those ceremonies that recently took place in Madison. That's just a few minutes away on WPR News.
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8: 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At 8:44, here's what's happening in news. The head of the World Health Organization said this morning that the Ebola outbreak in the Congo is spreading rapidly and now poses a, quote, very high risk at the national level there. The UN Health Agency also updated the regional risk for spread remaining high, and the risk for global spread still remains low. Republicans have struggled to find the votes to dismiss legislation that would compel President Trump to withdraw from Iran. Instead, they are delaying the votes on that matter now until June. And President Trump and Marco Rubio again yesterday raised the possibility of U.S. military intervention in Cuba. This is WPR News.
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8: It's Morning Edition on Wisconsin Public Radio, and it's time for Wisconsin Life. Who gets to make a life in the United States has really become contentious. Yet every year, hundreds of thousands of people born in other countries are sworn in as U.S. citizens. That includes thousands in the state of Wisconsin. Producer Joe Tarr observed a group of people taking the oath in March at a ceremony in a Madison courtroom.
14: That I will support and defend the Constitution.
15: That I will support and defend the Constitution.
14: And the laws of the United States of America.
15: And the laws of the United States of America.
16: 40 of this country's newest citizens are swearing allegiance to the United States of America. Originally hailing from 20 different countries, they're gathered in a courtroom in Madison to take the final step in becoming citizens.
17: Welcome.
18: My name is Jeanne d'Arc Wedeven. I'm from Rwanda. So I came here January 2013.
16: D'Arc Wedeven works as a software developer and is excited to end the uncertainty of where to call home.
18: It's hard. You cannot travel freely. You cannot. There are some work you cannot do because you are not a citizenship. So it means to me like freedom to do what I want to do and focus on achieving the dream.
16: She's looking forward to exercising one new right as a citizen.
18: I think to be able to vote and vote what I feel like would be my interest. I think that is exciting, and also like being able to serve as a citizen, like if I'm needed. I think that is also exciting because sometimes like you may be sitting there, you want to help, but you can't because you are not a citizen.
16: Griselda Solis de Drucker came to Madison from Argentina after her first marriage ended. She had planned on just visiting her uncle, but then met her future husband. She has adult children and grandchildren back in Argentina. Speaking through a translator, she says citizenship means she can more easily travel back to see them.
19: Esta ayuda, a mí me ayuda, por ejemplo, el día de mañana a decir mis hijos tienen la posibilidad de venir.
20: But it helps me to think about that maybe my kids will have the chance to come.
19: No vendrán como yo inmigrante, vendrán ya como residente.
20: They won't have to come like I did as an immigrant, but as a resident.
16: At the federal courthouse, Solis de Drucker beams as she takes the oath of citizenship. Sitting at his bench, U.S. Judge William Conley gives a forceful defense of immigrants at a time when many of them fear being rounded up by federal agents.
14: And I am greatly heartened that you are joining us in it. Indeed, you are arriving none too soon. This is a tremulous time in our history when some seem to be forgetting that immigrants are the very lifeblood of our country, far away benefiting our country. I'm not used to entertaining applause.
16: After the ceremony, the new citizens pose for photographs with loved ones in front of the judge's bench and next to a flag in the lobby. Then they trickle out into the dreary March weather, eager to add to the American story.

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0: Good morning, and thanks for being here for Morning Edition on Wisconsin Public Radio. In sports, another big weekend for the Brewers coming off that sweep of the Cubs. They're going to be taking on the LA Dodgers for a series starting tonight. First pitch from American Family Field is set for 6:40. In weather, highs in the 60s with a mixture of sunshine and clouds today. Could see a little bit of light rain later on, already seeing some showers in far western Wisconsin. Warming up throughout the weekend, though, highs in the 70s by Sunday. 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
3: 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I'm Steve Inskeep.
4: And I'm Layla Faldin. SpaceX is preparing to launch its Starship rocket from South Texas later today. As NPR's Jeff Rumfield reports, the company is planning on going public soon, and it has a lot riding on this flight.
5: Starship was actually supposed to launch last night. The rocket was fueled and ready to go, but at the last minute, they had a problem with the launch tower.
6: All right. It is sounding like we are not going to be able to clear this issue in time today. So we are going to be standing down from a launch.
5: When the rocket does launch, it'll be the first test flight of a new version. The older versions had a roughly 50-50 success rate. But this next launch needs to succeed because next month, SpaceX is going public. Franco Granda, a research analyst with the firm PitchBook, says SpaceX's IPO could put the company's value at up to $2 trillion.
7: This is a crazy business. Valuations have gone into outer space, into other galaxies. And I think it's all riding on the promise of the future potential, like the market that they will unlock through Starship.
5: Starship is absolutely essential to SpaceX's plans. SpaceX wants to use it to build up its internet satellite constellation Starlink, and it wants to build AI data centers in space, and NASA wants to use it to send astronauts to the moon. Billions and billions of dollars in revenue are at stake, and if it doesn't work, Granda says SpaceX isn't really worth the trillions its CEO Elon Musk wants it to be.
7: Without Starship, I don't think he gets to the next leg of growth and what they're really hinging this entire valuation premium from.
8: It's really critical to all of these ambitions.
5: Tim Ferrer is president of TMF Associates and an expert on the satellite telecommunications business. Starship is supposed to eventually be a cheap, easily reusable rocket that could fly multiple times a day. Ferrer thinks that's still a long way off. And as for the here and now, new financial disclosure documents released ahead of the IPO show that SpaceX is losing money. In the first 3 months of this year, it lost over $4 billion. It's also carrying nearly $30 billion of debt, much of it thanks to the company's struggling AI business. That might be enough to give some investors pause, but Ferrer says SpaceX's value really comes down to one man.
8: The valuation is completely dependent on the degree to which people believe in Elon Musk, and it's not dependent on the current businesses.
5: He says so long as investors are convinced Musk can make a fortune in the future, they're more than happy to hand over their money today. Jeff Brumfield, NPR News.
3: 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But the network's new owners announced in March they were closing down CBS News Radio, executives citing, quote, challenging economic realities. NPR's Scott Horsley has our appreciation.
9: Before there was television, long before there were podcasts, CBS Radio basically invented broadcast news. In big cities and remote farmhouses, families would gather around the radio to hear President Roosevelt deliver a fireside chat or Edward R. Murrow's eyewitness accounts of the Blitz.
10: This is London, being bombed again. Half an hour ago, I could read street signs in the flash of anti-aircraft batteries. Little patches of sparks on the pavements marked the point where shrapnel fell.
9: Broadcasts like that one brought the sound of the world into people's living rooms. In the process, CBS Radio made the world a little smaller and listeners' vision a little broader. One of those listening was a young boy in Baltimore named Charles Osgood.
11: I think it was during World War II, listening to those voices that still ring in my ear of Lowell Thomas and Ed Morrow and all of those voices, that really opened up the world for me.
9: Eventually, Osgood himself would become one of the best-known voices on CBS. The late broadcaster spoke with NPR's Bob Edwards back in 2004.
11: I think I knew even before the first time I ever walked into a real studio that there couldn't possibly be anything more fun than being in radio.
9: Generations of talented wordsmiths polished their craft at CBS. Before Charles Kuralt went on the road and Peggy Noonan penned speeches for presidents, they got their start working overnights, pounding away at typewriters, painting vivid pictures for the ear. Judy Muller was eventually promoted to morning drive time.
12: I was Charlie Osgood's summer replacement, which was a big deal. I remember I was sitting in the newsroom and Mike Wallace walked in. And he comes over and says, "So you're the woman with balls in her voice." I said, "Wow, is that a compliment?" And it was.
9: Muller ultimately left CBS to become a television reporter at ABC. But she still gets a charge every time she hears the sounder for the radio newscast at the top of the hour.
12: I still think radio is my favorite medium. It's a storyteller's medium. It's a writer's medium. And it's very intimate with listeners.
9: CBS Radio is still carried on some 700 stations, but fewer people are listening to the radio these days. There are other ways to entertain yourself in the car now, and young people have grown to expect more personalized programming from their smartphones. CBS's parent company was sold to David Ellison's Skydance Media last year. The new owners announced 2 months ago they were silencing the microphones and laying off the radio staff. For Paul Ferry, the news prompted reflection on the more than two decades he spent producing the World News Roundup, the nation's longest-running newscast.
13: Ever since the announcement in March, I've been hearing from people I haven't talked to in years, and it's been great to kind of catch up and see what they're doing now and talking about the old days. It's very bittersweet. A lot of good memories, but it's end of an era.
9: On her last day at CBS decades ago, Judy Muller signed off with a quote from Norman McLean. "Eventually, all things merge into one, and a river runs through it." Muller, who's an avid fly fisher, takes some comfort in those same words today.
12: A river runs through everything, and time goes on. So it'll be okay, we'll go on. But I am so glad I was there.
9: Christopher Cruz is set to deliver the final CBS Radio newscast just after 11:30 Eastern time tonight. Scott Horsley, NPR News, Washington.
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19: The holiday weekend kicks off boating season in Wisconsin. With local disputes about wake boats in lakes around the state, dive into the local rules, lawsuits, and efforts to change state laws on wake boating. It's Wisconsin Today. I'm Rob Ferrin.
20: And I'm Kate Archer-Kent. Also today, it's been a week since a bipartisan budget deal failed in the state capitol. Our political correspondents at Inside Wisconsin Politics tell us how the dead deal could affect this year's governor's race and the state's future finances.
19: And kite flying events are kicking off around the state. The president of the Wisconsin Kiters Club shares the joy and challenges up in the sky.
21: Any day out on the kite field is a great day. Whether or not you're able to get your kite up exactly as you want it or otherwise, it's usually you're learning something from it. You're learning something more about that kite.
20: It's all coming up on Wisconsin Today, starting with the news from NPR.
22: Live from NPR News in Washington, I'm Corva Coleman. Millions of Americans will hit the road this holiday weekend with gasoline prices near a four-year high. NPR's Scott Horsley reports on the unofficial start to the summer driving season.
9: High gasoline prices don't seem to have dampened our national fondness for road trips. AAA says a record 45 million people are expected to travel this weekend, including more than 39 million by car. Filling the tank will cost more. The average price of regular gasoline is $4.55 a gallon. That's up about $1.36 from this time last year. The spike in gas prices caused by the U.S. war with Iran is pushing inflation higher. That'll be a challenge for incoming Federal Reserve Chairman Kevin Warsh. He's being sworn in at the White House today by President Trump. U.S. stocks opened higher this morning. Asian stocks were also up overnight, with Japan's Nikkei average climbing to a record high. Scott Horsley, NPR News, Washington.
22: Secretary of State Marco Rubio is attending a NATO summit in Sweden. He says the U.S. should consistently question the value of the Western military alliance.
23: If you go back 30 years, there's never been a time in which there hasn't been a debate in American politics about what our presence and our contribution to NATO should be. And that is always driven by what is the value of NATO to the United States. I understand NATO is valuable to Europe, and it should be. It also has to be valuable to the United States.
22: Rubio is also talking about European countries that denied the Trump administration the use of their military bases as the U.S. launched its war on Iran. Some European countries were blindsided by the start of the war, and many oppose it. Rubio's visit comes as President Trump appears to have reversed himself on one matter. Writing online, Trump says the United States will now deploy 5,000 of its troops to Poland. That comes after he recently said the U.S. would withdraw 5,000 troops from Germany. Trump was vexed after Germany's leader criticized the war. Venezuelan officials have released a few dozen political prisoners, but the head of Venezuela's National Assembly had announced hundreds of prisoners would be released by the end of the week. NPR's Carrie Kahn reports among those freed are three of the longest-held political prisoners in Venezuela.
24: Less than 40 detainees had been released from Venezuelan prisons as of Thursday morning, according to the human rights group Foro Penal. Jorge Rodriguez, the head of the National Assembly and the brother of the interim president, had said 300 prisoners would be released on humanitarian grounds. Authorities did release three men, former police officers, who had spent each more than 20 years in Venezuelan custody. They were convicted in connection to the deaths of protesters during a 2002 opposition march. Human rights groups say there are at least 400 political prisoners still held in jails, despite an amnesty law passed this year and pledges of more releases this week, including from President Trump. Carrie Kahn, NPR News.
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15: This is Wisconsin Public Radio News at 9:04. I'm Alex Crow. Wisconsin's largest pediatric hospitals are facing pressure to resume gender-affirming care for kids who are transgender. As Hope Kerwin reports, more than 60 advocacy groups, churches, and businesses signed on to a letter yesterday.
0: The letter calls on UW Health and Children's Wisconsin to resume providing transition-related care, which can include puberty-blocking medications and hormone therapies. The health systems halted these services after the Trump administration announced new efforts to penalize hospitals that provide gender-affirming care to minors. But in April, a federal judge struck down that effort. Advocacy groups argue the decision provides hospitals legal protection to restart care. UW Health and Children's Wisconsin both declined WPR's interview requests, but statements from the hospital said they continue to face regulatory uncertainty. That's because the Trump administration is still pursuing a federal rule that would prohibit hospitals from receiving any Medicare and Medicaid dollars if they provide transition-related care to youth. Hope Kerwin, Wisconsin Public Radio.
15: The latest plans from Amtrak call for bringing new stations online in southern Wisconsin as soon as 2030. A proposed extension would add stops in Madison, Watertown, and Pewaukee along a route that currently travels between Chicago and Milwaukee. For decades, local officials have been trying to bring passenger rail to Wisconsin's capital city. This is WPR.
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20: It's Wisconsin Today. I'm Kate Archer-Kent.
19: And I'm Rob Ferret. As boating activity is set to pick up in Wisconsin coming into the holiday weekend, communities statewide are debating the use of wake boats.
20: Residents registered nearly 1,200 wake boats in 2023. That's according to the Department of Natural Resources. Despite being a small slice of the boats in the state, the debate over them is heated.
19: More than 80 local ordinances have been enacted to prohibit or restrict the use of the vessels around the state. Several of those went into effect just over the past month. Paul Smith is outdoors editor for the Milwaukee Journal-Sentinel. Paul, welcome back to the show.
2: Thanks, Rob. Great to be with you.
19: Now, for people who don't spend time out in the lakes and haven't seen these wake boats in action, give us a quick description. What is it that makes them unique?
2: These boats, Rob, are different from anything that we've seen throughout the progression of power boats here in Wisconsin. Very interesting watercraft. They have features. Often it's a ballast tank. But there are also fins that can be used, and these features are designed to create larger than normal waves. In the ballast tank example, they take in lake water, and these ballast tanks fill with gallons and gallons of water, and what they do is increase the displacement of the boat. So it sits lower in the water, and that creates larger waves. They're typically about 3 feet high. And these boats can go fast, but most of the wake surfing activity is actually done at a relatively slow speed, about 10 miles an hour. And so you might think it's a normal power boat. They often look, you know, similar from the outside, but they've got these features to create these bigger waves. And you would probably see them, you know, plowing along, creating a big wave and either towing somebody with a rope or having a wake surfer. These waves are big enough and strong enough that someone who's skilled can just use a surfboard and surf behind the boat with no tow rope at all.
19: And by the numbers you wrote recently, these are getting a lot of attention, but they are a minority of the boats out there on the water. How likely is it we'll see one of these given the number of boats out on the lake?
2: Yeah, if you go to a lake in Wisconsin where there's a fair amount of water sports activity, you have a fairly good chance of seeing one, but they represent a small fraction of the registered boats in Wisconsin. The latest data that I obtained from the DNR was from 2023, and they only had a few more than 1,000 registered wake boats out of about 600,000 registered boats in the state. That doesn't include boats that might be trailered here from out of state. So they're a smaller percentage for sure, but they've been generating a lot of complaints.
19: Right. You mentioned what people are doing to enjoy them. What about the people who aren't enjoying them? What are the key complaints here?
2: The key complaints are from people who live on the lakes that are experiencing bigger waves that disrupt their activities, and also shoreline. They feel like shorelines are being eroded more. Fishermen have complaints about underwater weed beds being wiped out by these boats because of the downward thrust. And there have been some reports of injuries, actually, from the big waves that caused people to fall in their boats. So those are generally the complaints. But one of the quotes that I've heard many times at meetings, and I've been covering this since 2023 on a regular basis, but you'll often hear people say that once a wake boat starts operating on a lake, that they own the lake because the waves are so large that a lot of the other activity has to really slow down. Now, that's not true on extremely large lakes. Large and deep lakes, there are far fewer complaints or conflicts.
5: You are watching also for local efforts to control these things. What are we seeing when it comes to local ordinances?
2: Yeah, Wisconsin law allows local units of government to pass ordinances. A common one is when you can burn your leaves, for instance. And so some town boards and village boards have been responding to their constituents, and they've been passing ordinances that either prohibit or restrict the use of wake boats. And they normally don't prohibit the boat from operating because these boats don't have to be used in that wake-enhanced mode. They can be used with the ballast tanks empty, for instance. But what the ordinance normally do is restrict or prohibit the wake-enhanced activity. And so there's 86 of those now in place across Wisconsin, and that covers about 410 lakes.
5: You are following this in Wisconsin, of course, but you cast your eye past our borders and found a state with more strict rules, statewide rules on wake boating, Vermont. What do we see there?
2: Vermont is different than Wisconsin in a fundamental aspect, and that is their Agency of Natural Resources, so the equivalent of our DNR, took the lead on this topic and got rules put in place that are more restrictive. And in fact, just this week, Rob, they made their rules even stricter. So they've reduced the number of lakes in Vermont to about 18 that are available for wake surfing. In Vermont, the lake has to be the wake surfing has to take place at least 500 feet from shore in water, a certain depth, and then the lake has to have a contiguous area of a certain size. And what they did was they just made that area larger. You know, so it has to be able to accommodate a larger area, and that meant fewer lakes can do it. So Vermont is moving ahead with it. And I've interviewed people out there, Rob. I think that the public sentiment there is the same as it is Wisconsin. But in Vermont, their Agency of Natural Resources was willing to work with the legislature and politicians and get things put in place. The DNR in Wisconsin has issued a paper, a review of research on wake-enhanced boating. But it says that it doesn't have the authority to take action on it, which by the letter of the law, yes, is true. And they've encouraged local units of government to carry the day here. So at this point.
5: Paul, we'll leave it there. Thanks again for joining us.
2: Thank you, Rob.
5: Paul Smith is outdoor editor for the Milwaukee Journal Sentinel. Some local ordinances on wake boats have been met with lawsuits. WPR's Danielle Kading has been following those. She's a reporter in our Superior Bureau. Danny, welcome back.
6: Hey, thanks for having me on, Rob.
5: Let's check out some lawsuits. One filed against the village of Elkhart Lake in Sheboygan County for its ordinance banning wake surfing and wake boat activity. Tell us a little bit about that suit.
6: Yeah, so the Elkhart Water Sports Alliance, which is a group of folks that use wake boats, they say the village's ordinance violates state law, the Americans with Disabilities Act, and the constitutional rights of their members. And so they're arguing that the ordinance outright bans rather than restricts wake surfing and wake boats.
5: And there are complaints and lawsuits around the argument that wake boating, the ban was to protect the health, the environmental health of Elkhart Lake, I understand. What does the science say so far about the impact of wake boating?
6: Yeah, it's still emerging. There's been a number of studies conducted, some of which have been funded by the boating industry. Those recommend that wake boats operate around 200 feet from shore to reduce potential effects of waves created by the boats on the shoreline. Other research from the University of Minnesota at the St. Anthony Falls Lab recommends distances greater than 500 feet from shore for wake boats when they're operating in that wake surfing mode to reduce impacts. And so there's been also some more recent studies from university researchers that say they should also operate in deeper water of 20 feet or more.
5: Another lawsuit against the town of Scott in Burnett County, trial date set there for October. Similar details there as the one in Elkhart Lake?
6: Yeah, definitely. They're represented by the same attorney as those suing in the village of Elkhart Lake. And they're also making those claims that it violates their constitutional rights under the public trust doctrine, which protects people's rights to use state waterways for boating, fishing, and swimming, but it also protects water quality and aquatic habitat. And as Paul said, you know, there's concerns that these boats are harming that. And so the Wisconsin DNR is basically charged with regulating those activities or projects that may affect those rights.
5: As Paul mentioned, the Wisconsin DNR says, hey, we can't issue statewide restrictions here like they did in Vermont without action in the legislature. There was some movement in the legislature. Nothing, I think, got passed. What did we see with bills getting introduced?
6: Yeah, Republican lawmakers introduced some competing bills to regulate wake surfing and wake boats. One would have required that activity to take place at least 300 feet from shore after some changes to the legislation. But wake boat owners or supporters weren't happy with that because they say 200 feet is enough. And then you had a coalition of around 90 groups who were also unhappy with that bill because they felt it didn't go far enough to protect shorelines. And they were backing another piece of legislation that would have required wake surfing to occur 500 feet from shore and in deeper water.
5: It seems like this has been a heated issue, Danny, in at least at local levels around particular lakes around the state. The testimony at these state laws, I imagine people felt strongly on both sides here.
6: Yeah, it's definitely raised a lot of emotion around this. You know, Paul mentioned some of the effects from boating or wake boats on lakes across Wisconsin. And there was one individual that I recall who testified that their child got knocked out of a wheelchair while they were on a boat when one of these wake boats came by because of the large waves that were created. Others, you know, are saying, hey, I have just as much a right to use these lakes as anybody else. And if you're going to restrict my ability to use these boats, then you're basically banning my ability to be out there and having a good time on them. And I already bought them and paid a bunch of money, so you're depriving me of my private property rights. As we wrap up,
5: Danny, we're just kicking off boating season in Wisconsin. What are you watching for briefly?
6: Oh, I think we're going to see more ordinances, more lawsuits, more studies, more attempts to push for regulation at the state level.
5: And we'll have more conversations about this. Danny, thanks again for joining us.
6: Yeah, thanks for having me.
5: That's Danielle Kading, WPR reporter based in Superior. We also heard from Paul Smith, outdoors editor at the Milwaukee Journal Sentinel, looking at wake boating debates around Wisconsin.

0: Coming up on Wisconsin Today, it's been a week since a bipartisan budget deal failed in the state capitol. Our politics correspondents at Inside Wisconsin Politics tell us how the dead deal could affect this year's governor's race and the state's future finances. That's next on WPR News.
1: 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Garden Talk from 11 to 1.
2: A film festival is putting the concept of cinema without borders to the test as residents of Nogales, Mexico and Nogales, Arizona watch films together from both sides of the border wall.
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7: It's Wisconsin Today. I'm Rob Ferret.
0: And I'm Kate Archer-Kent. It's been a week since a bipartisan budget deal failed in the state capitol, and political impacts are beginning to be felt.
7: Our political correspondents at Inside Wisconsin Politics look at how that dead deal could affect this year's governor's race and the state's finances.
0: Joining the discussion are WPR Capitol Bureau Chief Sean Johnson, PBS Wisconsin senior political reporter Zach Schultz, and WPR political reporter Anya Van Wagtendonk.
8: So, Zach, we pretty much ran out of time last week talking about this deal because there are so many facets to it and so many players, so many motivations to discuss. We barely touched on part of it, which is how it's being received in the Democratic primary for governor, which is just as well because we've had more reactions since that show and since the deal fell apart. I guess if you had to sum it up, this big Democratic primary, how are the candidates dealing with this big deal that they weren't really expecting to come along?
9: Well, it was interesting to watch the reactions as it was unfolding when I think most people probably thought this was going to pass. In the days leading up to it, we saw kind of I saw three different responses. There were two very clear no's from Francesca Hong and from Calder Royce, both running in a more progressive stance, the two only that actually got to vote on this
8: right,
9: because they're still in the legislature. Then we saw Missy Hughes come out absolutely all for it, one of the only ones to say this is a good deal and it makes sense to try and get this done, perhaps a way to try and give herself a little attention in a crowded race where everyone's trying to struggle for oxygen. And then we saw kind of a muddled middle of a lot of candidates that really were like, I really don't like the process and this maybe not be the best deal, but it was clear they were not ready to come out against it. And then it failed. And then the knives started coming out afterwards. And what we've seen since then has been different, but it felt like those lanes were kind of decided in the lead up to it, and then afterwards they exposed a little more of how they were feeling about it and who they were ready to blame, more specifically, for how it went apart.
8: Anya, how are you processing this, variety of reactions all coming from these candidates at once?
10: Yeah, well, in some ways, I think the bill was an election year messaging tool anyways, right, for the people who negotiated it. And so all of a sudden, it presented an opportunity for people in this crowded primary who are not really all that distinguished. I still run into people who do not know that there is a governor's race this year, right? So this
8: it's
10: is
8: May.
10: A way.
8: It's May.
10: And most people are not watching our show, apparently.
8: They will.
10: But
8: yeah,
10: they'll start.
8: Give them time.
10: Yeah. But so this is an opportunity for those Democrats to try to message around school funding, property taxes, these really big election year issues, and to try to stand out a little bit.
8: Yeah, talk about trying to stand out. There are sort of degrees of no and degrees of yes. Like on degrees of no, Kelda Royce, I think we were just checking out our emails, and she came out against this deal in less than 2 hours after it was made public. So there's somebody who's trying to let people know, I'm definitely against this. And she's got to vote on it one way or another, so might as well take a position. Francesca Hong, the same day. And then you've got the candidates, as you alluded to, Joel Brennan, who worked for Tony Evers, saying, I didn't like the process. And then some, I don't know exactly where they stand on the deal, where, you know, they're just basically saying, it failed, we got to move on, you know. Why would they give such a muddled answer, as you called it? Why not take a position on this thing?
9: I think because there was a lot to lose, not knowing how it was going to come out. Most of these people were not involved in any discussions. They probably did not know that they were even happening at this time. And I think it probably was true that Kelda may not have known they were happening, given how quickly she responded. It may have known that, hey, Senate Dems were not in the loop, which is ultimately what killed this. And she had the most distinct opportunity to put her stamp on this entire process, because no matter what, she was the only one that was in the chamber where it could have passed that said no, that was not the deciding vote, but deciding vote adjacent in terms of being able to say, this is going down, I will not vote for it, and I stand with the rest of my colleagues. So there were definitely a lot of things to be gained for some of those people and being very clear, and there's a lot to lose. And so some of that is just the approach that some of these candidates have taken in this primary is cautious front runner or assumed front runner. And how close are they to Governor Evers to begin with? We've got multiple people who've worked in his staff, two lieutenant governors, and then other people that are not close to the Evers administration at all. So they can be a little more freewheeling. They're not hoping for, you know, if they win a primary, come close to Evers bestowing, you know, any blessings upon them at the last minute. They can be farther apart.
8: Yeah, he has said repeatedly he's not going to endorse in this campaign. And he seems unhappy with the candidates increasingly, especially as they kind of trash his deal as they did this time around. Anya, I think what strikes me is that these candidates set out this campaign and they had a plan. They want to talk about certain messages. They want to talk about Donald Trump. They want to define themselves on their terms. And when the governor negotiates an agreement with Republican leaders, it kind of throws a wrench in those plans, doesn't it?
10: Well, right. I mean, there's sort of policy and issues, and then there's politics. And this was a political week, right? This was all about these negotiations and kind of the powerful, the negotiations of power that were taking place. And so that's really different than the issue of property taxes, which nobody is going to go on record supporting high property taxes. Nobody, especially in the Democratic Party, is going to go on record not wanting to fully fund public schools. And so how do you kind of take a stance that allows you to be on sort of the right side of that politically, while then also taking part in the political maneuverings in the Capitol, which again, like normal people don't follow, don't really understand. They're just going to see what's on their mailers in a couple of months saying voted for or against money in your pocket or money for your schools. And so that's a really kind of complicated dance to be doing right now.
8: And do you think that, you know, coming out in favor of the deal, as Missy Hughes did, for example, is going to help you stand out in this crowded primary in a time when people are not necessarily paying attention to this race?
9: Well, I will say this is probably the only time that we've talked about Missy Hughes and said her name more than once in a podcast. And for someone who has been polling in the low single digits, that matters. Not that we're going to sway the voting public, but getting your name out and taking a stance, I think, was a move for her to say, no, I will stand up for something, as opposed to like David Crowley, whose name we haven't mentioned yet. He's running right in the middle of that primary. We saw the releases he put out about this bill before and after, and I still don't know 100% whether he liked it or didn't like it or was just kind of sitting in the middle on it. But Sean, I want to ask you about the money thing, because we've seen the Legislative Fiscal Bureau numbers. That was something that the Democrats put out there right away saying this was unsustainable, it wasn't real money, it would have set us up for a really bad budget. How much do you think that worked at the time for them versus how much was it a convenient excuse for them afterwards when they really voted it down because of power maneuvers?
8: Oh, it could be a mix of both. I mean, if you look at the Fiscal Bureau numbers, which Anya did a great story on yesterday, that's a pretty real concern. You know, whether or not that was their primary concern for voting this thing down or what political calculations they made. I think when you're looking at a $2.95 billion projected budget deficit at the end of the next two-year budget, not the one we're in now, but the one after. That feels real to me, Anya. I mean, just looking through those numbers.
10: Right. And, you know, the sort of important caveat is that that number from the Legislative Fiscal Bureau doesn't take into account the fact that we are in a period of sort of remarkable economic uncertainty right now. And so it says that we would have that deficit, that sort of almost $3 billion deficit, were this to have passed. And that's not accounting for potential changes to tax revenue, to the fact that there's like a war going on right now that is affecting oil and gas prices, all these different things. And so from all of the Democrats who voted against it, and then also from the Republicans who voted against it, there was this concern about the cost of this thing, which was kind of nebulous. And so even with those kind of firmer numbers, it you know, justifies, I think, what some of those lawmakers were saying on the floor. But it also kind of points to this, again, political like gamesmanship that we often see when it comes to appropriations, which is what is our money for? What is our state surplus for? Is it for things like this? Is it to have kind of in our back pockets? And so that was really the contours of the fight.
8: You know, I think candidates come into office and they want to do things, and they can just imagine how nice it would be to do things if everything goes their way in 2027 and their party was in control of the Senate and who knows what else. And so probably they would like that money to spend on their priorities and don't want to come into that situation running a deficit. So, you know, people become more budget hawks kind of depending on the circumstances, I think, from time to time. I will say one thing that stood out to me this week is Tony Evers did an interview with WISN-TV where we alluded to this a bit last week in terms of the way that the governor kind of pursued these negotiations. But he was straight up asked if he sought out Democratic votes on this bill. And he said no. Zach, how do you do that in the Senate given the political breakdown there?
9: I would call it political malpractice in the sense that anyone who looks at that, apparently he was told that he had the Republican votes alone to pass it in that chamber. One, it's surprising that he would count just on those, but especially given the two senators that we've talked about repeatedly in that chamber that have voted against every one of these proposals, including the last three budgets, and Senators Nass and Kapaga. Mm. Nass is leaving. We talked about him last week. There's no way he's going to be a yes vote on this. No one would ever believe that. I don't care who you're talking to. But then that assumes that you're going to get Kapaga as well, and not to count Senator Hutton, who's also leaving the chamber, who voted no in the end. I think they thought maybe more likely they could have gotten him, but Kapaga has been a no in the last couple of budgets. So those are really big assumptions at a time when you have Democrats over there. Why not reach out and say, hey, if we need you, will you be there? Because we mentioned a couple of names for Democrats, vulnerable Democrats that are up for election this session, and Jeff Smith. And why would you not reach out and say, hey, can we count on you if we need to? You don't even have to necessarily offer them anything, but clue them in and make them feel like they're part of the team. So the fact that he said he didn't, it seems really strange.
8: Very shaky ground to go into negotiations, counting on one of those two lawmakers you just mentioned to vote for your deal. We did get a question from someone in our audience that feels timely right now. This came from a student at the University of Wisconsin-La Crosse, where they watch our show in their legislative process class. Here's her question about special sessions.
11: My name is Katie Walken. I'm studying political science at UW-La Crosse. My question is, why have there been so many special sessions called by Governor Evers, and does this trend signal breakdown in normal legislative compromise, or is it simply a strategic political tool?
8: All right, well, we have all covered our share of special sessions now, and so let's all just chime in on this. But Anya, you first. How would you answer this question about special sessions?
10: I mean, again, I think that they are often a messaging tool, and especially in divided government, right, where Democrats are never going to get their bills on the floor while Republicans control it, or at least their sort of values first, their top priorities on the floor. This is a way for the Democratic governor to signal what is most important to him by calling these special sessions. And then also, if he does it on things that, again, are kind of widely popular no matter how you vote, he can force votes on certain issues. So he can, for example, he called a special session a few years ago on childcare, trying to force, you know, Republicans to vote in a way that could then get messaged as Republicans don't care whether you get childcare. And so that's one use of it. But I will say I have only ever covered special sessions under divided government. I have only ever covered Evers special sessions. So I'm curious for you guys who have covered when Republicans controlled the legislature and the governor's office, when they worked in tandem, the Walker years, what did special sessions look like then?
8: Zach, I seem to remember a pretty big special session when Governor Scott Walker was sworn in, actually the day of his inauguration. He declared a special session on jobs, I think he called it.
9: Yeah, that seemed to be pretty big. Some acts came out of that still resonate with a lot of the public and may bring up some traumatic memories for a lot of people who marched around the Capitol during those Act 10 protests. In that era, I mean, we have to look back. In 25 years of my time covering this legislature, there has been one session in which there was truly divided government in the legislature, in which Republicans held a chamber and the Democrats held a chamber. So most of the time, the past 2.5 decades, we've looked at this, there hasn't been compromise necessary in the legislature. It's come between the executive and the legislative branches. So special sessions are one way for a governor to draw attention to what they need to. And I asked Governor Evers about this a couple of years ago when he was calling them left and right. And he only has a couple opportunities to actually bring attention to what he wants. He can write a budget, which he knows will get immediate

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1: And partisan gerrymandering, and Republicans said, we'll consider it, and not anymore. It's gaveled out.
2: Yeah, and the way that Republicans can respond to the governor trying to call attention to something through a special session is what's called a skeletal session, in which two of them come in, they gavel it in, they gavel it out. They don't even have to bring everyone to do the thing. So that's the response to, we want attention on this. You want attention? We'll give you an empty, dark chamber. We literally won't turn the lights on. That's how little attention we'll pay to it. But it is all about politics. It is entirely about optics. This last one was a little different. And the thing that's probably deceiving to most people is when they're legally called special sessions, when the governor calls them, or extraordinary sessions when the legislature calls them. Those are just names. All it means is it happens outside the regular calendar. Republicans 2 years ago declared the calendar was going to be done in March. So 9 months to campaign. Mm-hmm. That's the only reason it's not regular session. It's special. But it was a special time in the Capitol that people will remember.
1: Yeah, yes, they will. If you want to ask us a question about state government or politics, send us an email at insidewisconsinpolitics@wpr.org. Before we wrap up here, I did want to talk about the campaign for governor on the Republican side. We had a state GOP convention over this past weekend. Tom Tiffany's now the endorsed candidate. He doesn't have to worry about a primary the way that the candidates had to in 2022. So he can focus on the general election now. And yet, Zach, we're talking about the 2020 election here. What is Tom Tiffany talking about?
2: He cannot get away from Trump's main grievance, which is the fact that he lost to Joe Biden in 2020. And because he still has such a powerful grip over the Republican Party nationally, which we just saw in Republican primaries in Kentucky and in Louisiana Senate races, that his people have to fall in line on his beliefs, or his incorrect beliefs, that the 2020 election was stolen. So Tom Tiffany is still answering questions about election fraud investigations and whether Joe Biden won the election with, you know, kind of diffusing or deferring and trying to get away from it, because he can't come out and honestly say, no, of course Trump lost. That's been warranted over and over. Every Republican group out there, from Voss to the Wisconsin Institute for Law and Liberty, has already said so. And that is something that Democrats love to hear, because they will continue to hang that around his neck all the way to November as much as they possibly can. The closer they tie him to Donald Trump and these grievances from 6 years ago now, that the better off it is for them.
1: And Anya, just real quick, I mean, it seems like this is an issue where, as much as he wants to go for those handful of voters who are in the middle, this is a line that he can't cross as far as Republicans are concerned.
3: Yeah, I mean, I think one of the lessons from this week is that in state politics, it's not the time, if you are a Republican, to be bucking Trump. And so we are seeing him sort of tie himself again to this issue. And it'll be interesting to see how much does that motivate his Republican voters and how much does that turn off those moderate voters and energize Democratic voters.
1: Absolutely. That's all the time we have for today. Thanks for joining us.
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0: Coming up, kite flying events are kicking off around the state. The president of the Wisconsin Kiters Club shares the joy and challenges up in the sky.
1: Any day out on the kite field is a great day. 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

0: veterinarian who can help your pet steer clear of dangerous plants. 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
1: Iran accuses the U.S. of trying to start a new war instead of moving toward peace. On the next International Friday News Roundup, the latest is President Trump wavers on new strikes. Plus, Israel and the U.S. have a testy talk about Iran, and the WHO declares the new Ebola outbreak a global health emergency. The International News Roundup, next time on 1A.
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4: It's Wisconsin Today. I'm Kate Archer-Kent.
5: And I'm Rob Ferret. It's time for Wisconsin Life. Seeking citizenship in the United States has become contentious.
4: Yet, every year, hundreds of thousands of people born in other countries are sworn in as U.S. citizens, including thousands here in Wisconsin.
5: Producer Joe Tarr observed a group of people taking the oath in March at a ceremony in a Madison courtroom.
6: That I will support and defend the Constitution. And the laws of the United States of America.
7: And the laws of the United States of America.
8: 40 of this country's newest citizens are swearing allegiance to the United States of America. Originally hailing from 20 different countries, they're gathered in a courtroom in Madison to take the final step in becoming citizens.
9: Welcome.
10: My name is Jeanne d'Arc Wedeven. I'm from Rwanda. So I came here January 2013.
8: Dark Wideven works as a software developer and is excited to end the uncertainty of where to call home.
10: It's hard. You cannot travel freely. You cannot. There are some work you cannot do because you are not a citizenship. So it means to me like freedom to do what I want to do and focus on achieving the dream.
8: She's looking forward to exercising one new right as a citizen.
10: I think to be able to vote and vote what I feel like it would be my interest. I think that is exciting, and also like being able to serve as a citizen, like if I'm needed. I think that is also exciting because sometimes like you may be sitting there, you want to help, but you can't because you are not a citizen.
8: Griselda Solis de Drucker came to Madison from Argentina after her first marriage ended. She had planned on just visiting her uncle, but then met her future husband. She has adult children and grandchildren back in Argentina. Speaking through a translator, she says citizenship means she can more easily travel back to see them.
11: Esta ayuda, a mí me ayuda, por ejemplo, el día de mañana a decir mis hijos tienen la posibilidad de venir.
12: But it helps me to think about that maybe my kids will have the chance to come.
11: No vendrán como yo inmigrante, vendrán ya como residente.
12: They won't have to come like I did as an immigrant, but as a resident.
8: At the federal courthouse, Solis de Drucker beams as she takes the oath of citizenship. Sitting at his bench, U.S. Judge William Conley gives a forceful defense of immigrants at a time when many of them fear being rounded up by federal agents.
6: And I am greatly heartened that you are joining us in it. Indeed, you are arriving none too soon. This is a tremulous time in our history when some seem to be forgetting that immigrants are the very lifeblood of our country, far away benefiting our country. I'm not used to entertaining applause.
8: After the ceremony, the new citizens pose for photographs with loved ones in front of the judge's bench and next to a flag in the lobby. Then they trickle out into the dreary March weather, eager to add to the American story.
4: WPR's Joe Tarr brought us that story on a citizenship ceremony in Madison. Wisconsin Life is a co-production of Wisconsin Public Radio and PBS Wisconsin in partnership with Wisconsin Humanities. 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
5: This is WPR News. Kite clubs in Wisconsin and around the country are a way to learn about flying kites, making kites, and competing in this hobby up in the sky.
4: Wisconsin is home to one of the most active kite flying associations nationwide, putting on more than a dozen events a year.
5: The Wisconsin Kiters Club is set to host events over the skies of Oshkosh, Windsor, and Sister Bay in coming weeks.
4: Club president Jeff Coons has been a kite flying enthusiast for over 30 years, and the hobby has even taken him to France and Italy. And he joins us now. Jeff, welcome to the program.
9: Thank you for having me.
4: When did you realize that you had a passion for flying kites? Was there a moment when the hobby clicked with you?
9: Not really. I would say early on that it was just something that is very relaxing, and you will find many enthusiasts find it as a relaxing thing to do and pass the time on weekends and other days.
4: What do you think makes kite flying relaxing?
9: You're able to launch a kite, and if the winds cooperate, be able to sit back, relax, either talk with friends or just enjoy the show in the sky.
4: And there are kite events all over Wisconsin in communities of all sizes. What can we expect when we come to a kite flying event?
9: Well, that's kind of a trick question in and around that, depending on the size of the event, is dependent on the size of the kite, or the size of the kite that can be flown is going to be dependent on the size of the event. So we have some events where they are very small fields, and so we don't have an opportunity to put up the big show kites, but instead we either, our club will do a kids make and fly event where kids make kites, small homemade kites, and have an opportunity to fly them themselves. Or if you've got a very large expanse of field, then we will have show kites that can be anywhere from 100 to 125 to 130 feet in length, and anywhere from probably 30 to 40 feet in width.
4: Wow. How do you launch those massive kites high into the air and keep them up? What's behind that?
9: Basically, those kites are staked down into the ground using rather large stakes that will get driven 3 to 4 feet into the ground. Think of your big circus tent stakes. Mm-hmm. From there, then the line is reeled out downwind. The kite is brought out, and then, in all honesty, we use the wind to launch the kite up into the air. So it's not like you think of in times in your youth where you were running trying to get a kite up in the air.
4: Right. You're not sprinting anywhere.
9: Right.
4: But when you fly those acrobatic kites, those stunt kites, what is different about them that enables the kite to flip and spin through tricks?
9: Stunt kites have kind of based on an axle. You don't actually see an actual axle, but because there are 2 or 4 lines associated to those kites, the kites are then using the wind and lack of wind and direction and amount of wind in order to do some of those, what you would see as tricks. Mm-hmm. And you have some flyers that are very talented with those that can really act upon the elements and can do some very incredible tricks with them.
4: Can you describe one?
9: Probably the simplest trick that's out there is considered an axle, and it usually is with kites that have 2 lines where it lays back and then just turns around like the kite is sitting on an axle. And again, it's the kite flyer or the stunt pilot that is laying back the kite and actually allowing it to pivot on its own axis.
4: Hmm. Wow. Do you have a favorite kite to fly?
9: Actually, I have too many kites. And so,
4: how many kites do you have?
9: I've kind of lost count, but I know I've got over 100. And that's including stunt and then single line big show kites. I would say that probably one of my favorites is a kite that was built by hand from friends in Italy. And so that one goes a lot of places with me.
4: When you have that kite in your hands and you're watching it in the air, how does that make you feel? You know, what does that kite feel like?
9: So what I would tell you, that kite doesn't go in my hands.
4: Okay.
9: That would be staked down to the ground.
4: Uh-huh.
9: It could pull you or do anything. You've probably seen videos out there of kids getting lifted up off the ground, different things like that. That is why we've got a very large stake that is driven into the ground to anchor them. And the only time we usually are doing that is when we're pulling the kite down or maybe redirecting it somewhat.
4: So how much impact does wind speed and weather and wind direction affect what can happen at these events?
9: It has a lot. So as you would imagine, with not enough wind, when you have something lower than 5 mph, we're using what are called ultralight kites. And most of that is stunt kites or some very, very light and delicate single line kites that can survive on very light winds. On the other hand of that, believe it or not, you can have too much wind for a kite. And usually when you start getting up over 20-mile-an-hour winds, most kiters will bring their kites down because either it can damage the kite or it's also something that possibly you have to have a little respect for the wind and nature, and so it's better to bring it down so that there isn't a catastrophe associated with that kite.
4: In a confined area like a field, and when you're doing one of these kite events with so many kites in the air, how do they not tangle, or how do you make sure they don't run into another kite?
9: They do tangle. so there are times that the kites will tangle. There will be times where the kites will intercept because one kite interprets a burst of air differently than another. But for the most part, we know how far to space kites out because there is kind of a travel back and forth on the kite. That if you know your kite well enough, you know how much travel is on it. So you try to give yourself enough room for your kite to travel, but also for your the person flying, your neighbor that's flying next to you, for their kite to also have travel.
4: So for kids and adults who are new to kite flying, what are some good things to keep in mind for a successful kite flying day?
9: For any new kiter, any day out on the kite field is a great day. And whether or not you're able to get your kite up exactly as you want it or otherwise, it's usually you're learning something from it. You're learning something more about that kite, about the weather conditions, about what you're doing. And that usually aggregates over time so that you have an opportunity to rely back on experience to figure out what to do. And that's why so many kiters have so many different kites. When I say I've got things as small as a stunt kite up to a show kite, depending on what the wind speed is, where it's out of, the size of the field, different things, kiters will pack different kites depending on what they expect for the day.
4: What is the kite flying community like in Wisconsin? How do members interact with newcomers to the hobby?
9: Oh, we welcome anyone. The Wisconsin Kiters is a club that is very much always welcoming new people to the club. The hobby is not only something that is within Wisconsin. We have a very large club for the state. So we have members that are down in Milwaukee. I'm in Sturgeon Bay. There are people out in central Wisconsin. There are people in southwest Wisconsin, so in the Madison area. They're pretty much from that. But then there are kiters all over the country. And a lot of those kiters, you get an opportunity to meet over time and get to know over time. Then on top of that, if you're lucky enough, there's an opportunity to meet people worldwide.
4: And you have done just that. Do you have a story to share about kite flying in another country or an experience that really sticks with you with this hobby?
9: Sure. There were times I've had opportunities to fly in Italy and in France multiple times. I would say the thing that sticks with you is you may not be able to speak a common language as well as you'd like, but it's amazing how you don't always need to speak and you're able to fly with people that you have a limited mastery of their language and they have a limited mastery of yours. And so I think it's kind of a universal hobby that can be enjoyed and you don't always have to speak to one another fully.
4: I love that. Jeff, thank you so much for joining us.
9: Thank you.
4: That is Jeff Koons of Sturgeon Bay. He's been a hobbyist kite flyer for more than 30 years, and he serves as president of the Wisconsin Kiters Club. That's an association of about 70 kite flying enthusiasts who organize events across the state.
5: And the club is set to host several upcoming kite events. The first is the EAA Wings on Strings kite event in Oshkosh on May 30th at the EAA Aviation Museum.
4: And there are two kite events on June 27th. Kite Day in Sister Bay will be held at the Sister Bay Sports Complex. And at that event, the first 100 kids get a kite-making kit, and the Wisconsin Kiters Club members will be on hand to help kids build their kites.
5: Also on June 27th in Dane County, the Windsor Windy Kite Festival will be held at the Windsor Sports Commons. The event will feature giant show kites and precision stunt teams will perform aerial ballet with dual and quad line kites.

0: Yesterday on the show, we talked about the Villa Louis historical site in Prairie du Chien, and we asked you to share local historical sites in your community.
1: We got a call from Sam, who told us about her project restoring the historic Brisbane House in Arena. Sam shared the story of abolitionist William Henry Brisbane, who inherited slaves in pre-Civil War South Carolina before having a massive change of heart.
2: He came to realize that was very wrong, and he lost almost everything and had to flee from that area. 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
1: The Department of Justice indicts former Cuban President Raul Castro on murder charges. An ominous warning or ratcheting up pressure on the communist government? From WAMU and NPR in Washington, this is 1A. Budu. Today on 1A's International News Roundup, the U.S. moves in on Cuba, repositioning warships. Is Donald Trump mulling intervention? Then the standoff continues between the U.S. and Iran. Both parties mull a new proposal and familiar messaging from the White House. And Iran formalizes a plan to make money on ships passing through the Strait of Hormuz. Plus, Russia courts China on the world stage. Both leaders say their cooperation is stronger than ever. Will they find a permanent way around the energy crisis in Iran? That's all coming up after these headlines.
2: Live from NPR News in Washington, I'm Corva Coleman. President Trump says the U.S. military will deploy an additional 5,000 troops to Poland. NPR's Rob Schmitz reports from Berlin. It's an apparent reversal of U.S. moves to reduce the presence of American forces in Europe.
3: President Trump made the announcement in a social media post, suggesting the troop deployment is connected to the election last year of nationalist President Karol Navrotsky. His announcement came shortly after his administration abruptly canceled a military training exercise in Poland, later saying it had only been delayed. And it comes weeks after his administration said it would withdraw 5,000 troops from Germany. Polish President Nawrocki, who was elected in June of 2025 with the support of the populist Law and Justice Party, has aligned with the Trump administration since taking office. Rob Schmitz, NPR News, Berlin.
2: Secretary of State Marco Rubio says there's been some slight progress in talks with Iran over ending the war. He spoke at a NATO summit today in Sweden. This comes as Pakistan's interior minister has gone to Tehran to talk about reaching an interim deal between Iran and the U.S. President Trump says he is postponing signing an executive order on artificial intelligence that was supposed to happen yesterday. NPR's Deepa Shivaram reports the announcement came after weeks of shifting rhetoric from the Trump administration on AI.
4: Trump was set to sign an executive order on AI that would have added some safeguards around the development of the technology. But now the president is delaying it. Trump says it's because he didn't like certain aspects of the order and how it could block innovation.
5: We're leading China, we're leading everybody, and I don't want to do anything that's going to get in the way of that lead.
4: The administration has been oscillating on how to address concerns over AI safety for weeks. Trump has had a close relationship with tech executives and wants there to be less regulation around the technology. But polling shows Americans favor regulations of AI. Deepa Shivaram, NPR News.
2: The deadline is quickly approaching for people in some parts of the country who want to register to vote in primary elections. NPR's Hansi Lo Wong has this rundown.
6: Today is Oklahoma's voter registration deadline for the state's June 16th primary. Eligible voters in Oklahoma have only hours left to sign up online or in person or get their mail-in application postmarked. If you are registering by mail, the U.S. Postal Service recommends that you go to a post office and ask for a free manual postmark at the counter. In Washington, D.C., eligible voters have until Tuesday to get in their mail-in application or to register online. But D.C. voters still have time to register in person during early voting and on the day of D.C.'s primary on June 16th. If you've already registered to vote, you may want to go to your election official's website and check your status. Eligible voters can sometimes be removed from lists, especially if they move, change their name, or haven't voted in a while. Hansi Lo Wong, NPR News.
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7: This is Wisconsin Public Radio News at 10:04. I'm Alex Crow. A federal judge has rejected the Trump administration's bid to acquire Wisconsin's full voter registration list. Sarah Lear has more on yesterday's decision.
8: Last year, the Trump administration requested an unredacted list of Wisconsin's registered voters. According to federal officials, that list needed to include either partial Social Security numbers or driver's license numbers for voters. The Wisconsin Elections Commission refused to provide that documentation, citing state privacy laws. That prompted the U.S. Department of Justice to sue. U.S. District Judge James Peterson dismissed that suit with prejudice. The state director of Common Cause Wisconsin called that ruling a, quote, massive victory for voter privacy. Common Cause was among the voter advocacy groups that intervened in the case. The Trump administration has filed similar lawsuits against several dozen other states. So far, 8 of those suits have been dismissed on the merits. Sarah Lear, Wisconsin Public Radio.
7: Some policy experts say Wisconsin's drinking water standards for PFAS could be vulnerable to a legal challenge following the Environmental Protection Agency's proposed rolling back of those limits. The EPA said this week it would maintain limits for the two most widely studied PFAS chemicals, but it would drop standards for 4 others. More news available at WPR.org. 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
12: Hi, I'm Nyla Boodoo. Welcome to the international edition of the 1A News Roundup. Today, we're with Emily Tamkin, a freelance writer and reporter and a contributing columnist at The Forward. Her forthcoming book is called Holocaust Consciousness. Emily, welcome back.
13: Thanks for having me.
12: Jack Jatch is also joining us, a defense reporter at Politico. Hi, Jack. It's great to have you with us.
14: Good to be here, Nyla.
12: And Akbar Shahid Ahmed, diplomatic correspondent at Notice and author of the upcoming book, Crossing the Red Line, Biden, His Advisors, and Israel's War in Gaza. Akbar, welcome.
15: Thanks for having me.
12: Our panel is here to answer our questions and yours, especially about what you want to know about the week in international news. You can email us 1a@wamu.org. Let's start in Cuba with a new indictment by the United States against former Cuban President Raul Castro. A federal grand jury in Miami ruled to indict the 94-year-old Castro for the killing of 4 people, 3 Americans, when a plane was shot down in 1996 by Cuban military forces, forces that the U.S. alleges were working under Castro's orders. Here's Acting Attorney General Todd Blanch announcing the charges on Wednesday.
16: Today, we are announcing an indictment charging Raul Castro and several others with conspiracy to kill U.S. nationals.
12: The charges were secretly filed by a grand jury in April, and that includes 5 Cuban military pilots alongside Castro. Akbar, what do we know about these charges? I wonder if you can just sort of address the nature of even how they were released. And is this symbolic or something that could lead to Castro's extradition to the U.S.?
15: So, Nyla, these charges are extremely important for the Cuban exile community and for people who feel that that Castro should be held accountable. His brother, Fidel Castro, did directly and openly claim responsibility for that attack. And so a lot of people feel that justice has been sort of denied for years and that past administrations just weren't willing to do this for fear of rankling the Cubans. All of that said, there's a very low likelihood that this process is going to lead to the 94-year-old Raul Castro actually coming to the United States, choosing to be in a court. That's not something that the Cuban regime is particularly interested in. And, you know, while we've seen the Trump administration go after people like the former Venezuelan president Nicolas Maduro, it's a bigger ask now at a moment where they're dealing with other global crises. The charges are also interesting in that they take this point that four pilots, 4 Cubans who were involved in this, there is actually an opportunity further down the chain also to have some accountability. But I think we're not going to see much beyond political grandstanding around this.
12: Emily, although Raul Castro is no longer head of state or leader of the armed forces, what kind of power does he still wield in Cuba? And especially just how much of it is because of his name?
13: First of all, as Akbar sort of spoke to, there's the symbolic power But it's also widely believed that he has power behind the scenes as sort of a great eminence. And when we say the name, right, it's not just the name Castro, it's the family. And that includes his grandson, and his grandson's prominence and preeminence is taken as one signal that perhaps that although he does not have formal power, there are still lots of different kinds of power one can wield.
17: Donald Trump spoke to reporters outside of Air Force One about the U.S. presence in Cuba on Wednesday.
18: Well, we have a lot of people there. We have the CIA there. We have Marco is there. Marco's parents, as you know, were from Cuba. So we have a lot of expertise in Cuba. And it's not going to be like the biggest thing we've ever done. But I will tell you, to a lot of people, it's going to be one of the most important. They've been looking for this moment for 65 years.
17: Jack, it might surprise some people to hear the president say the CIA is in Cuba. The CIA director, John Ratliff, did meet with Cuban intelligence officials and with Raul Castro's grandson, who played a major role in the ongoing talks with the U.S. But what's the CIA up to there?
19: Well, this gives the U.S. another facilitator in the pressure campaign on Cuba, Nyla. And it's not like the Secretary of State coming who can jostle and cajole. The CIA has this long history of assassination plots against Fidel Castro, Bay of Pigs, using paramilitaries on the island. So there are a lot of different covert tools that the CIA brings to the table. And you just have to remember, too, over the course of this administration, John Ratcliffe, the CIA director, has been deployed as kind of this global fix-it man. Kind of the same way that Bill Burns was in the Biden administration. We've seen Ratcliffe now pop up in Venezuela, in Europe, now Cuba, and he's able to kind of come there and make the case, look, if you don't make changes, we have other ways to bring the pain to you.
17: Cubans have been living under an energy crisis due to the U.S. embargo and new fuel blockade. Residents say food and fuel are scarce. Some areas have had only 2 hours of electricity per day.
20: The children don't have food to eat. They can't go to school. We are desperate. The women have lost 20 pounds. We're anxious. We don't have a way to support our kids.
17: I had a conversation with one of the humanitarian aid groups that's authorized to provide aid to Cuba yesterday, and they were sharing with me that the food situation is so bad, oftentimes communities are banding together to create food together because they don't have enough. And so oftentimes what you'll see is an entire neighborhood bringing everything they have to make a soup, and then everybody has that, and that's the only meal that they have. Emily, Secretary of State Marco Rubio released a video in Spanish addressed to the Cuban people on Wednesday, which was Cuban Independence Day. In the video, he blamed the energy crisis on the government. Where do Cubans stand on who's to blame for what's happening there right now?
13: I mean, look, while, you know, the Cuban people are not a monolith, I think the Cuban authorities have been quite pointed in saying that this is a result of U.S. policies. And one thing that I think we've seen in Cuba, and this is not unique to Cuba or even to the region, is that look, sanctions are a tool, and so it's sanctions, blockades, energy embargoes, whatever. These are all tools, and so it's not effective to say it's not righteous to say, oh, this isn't working. But I do think it's appropriate to raise the question: is if your goal is to turn the people against the government, historically, does forcing the people through sanctions, blockades, et cetera, work? And historically, I think what we've seen is that it governments can use it to encourage rallying around the flag, right, and blaming the United States instead of their own government.
17: Secretary Rubio also spoke about the U.S. presence in Cuba this week. Here he is talking to reporters on Thursday.
21: Cuba's consistently posed a threat to the national security of the United States. And the other thing that poses a threat to the national security of the United States is to have a failed state 90 miles from our shores run by friends of our adversaries.
17: The adversaries Rubio mentions there are Russia and China, who he went on to say have shared weapons and intelligence with Cuba. Akbar, the big question here, which I think a lot of people are asking, not just in South Florida, but across the country, what do Rubio's statements reveal about what the U.S. end goal is in Cuba and the potential military action there to push for a regime change? As you said, this is different than Venezuela, but many people are thinking this seems like the same playbook.
15: Right, and this gets to sort of what Emily was discussing about the rally around the flag effect and the question of, is the goal here to improve the living conditions of the Cuban people? Is it humanitarian concern? If it is forcing them into the kind of situation you described where neighborhoods literally are dependent on one soup for everyone to eat, is that going to lead to them being happier or sort of more satisfied? Or is the question, you're a threat. We need to knock you down. And what we know is that the Cuban state security sector, very closely linked to Raul Castro, remains very powerful. So the Trump administration hasn't been clear. And when you look at that in the context of the Iran war, another war where the Trump administration sometimes says, we want to not kneecap the Iranian regime, and then sometimes says, we want to free the Iranian people, there's not a coherent narrative that people can sort of cling on to, or even that lawmakers, U.S. troops, U.S. officials themselves at the State Department, in the intelligence community, can say we know what our mission is here.
17: You can join the conversation by emailing 1A@WAMU.org. Jack, we're getting a lot of questions to this effect, so I'm going to put this question Robert in Michigan asked to you. If we can indict Raul Castro for shooting down planes, can Trump be indicted for his blowing up of boats and killing innocent fishermen?
19: Well, there's a lot of international law that the international courts could bring up against President Trump. It seems unlikely that we'll see anything specific just related to all of that. But as this campaign has continued to go on, and we still see some of that activity going on in the Eastern Pacific and the Caribbean, it's going to be a question that's consistently raised, probably after the midterms as well.
17: Emily, what are you watching for next here with Cuba?
13: I think I will continue. I think I'll be watching, you know, does the narrative get coherent? Do we actually have a sense of who this is meant to help, of what the end goal is here? If indeed the end goal is regime change, as some could infer it is, what does the international community, such as it is, do about that?
15: I think Jack raised a really important point, too, of the strikes in the Caribbean and the Pacific, which also have to be seen as of a piece with this. These are strikes that have killed almost 200 people over 9 months, many of them civilians, without the U.S. government ever saying it knows who it is. So if you are a Cuban, looking at the fact that Trinidadians are being killed, Colombians are being killed in your neighborhood without any kind of evidence of a U.S. plan there, that's also part of this equation. And that also gets to the questions around rule of law, the Trump administration's goals, and whether there's a human rights concern here at all.
17: Jack, anything you want to add here?
19: Yeah, I mean, I think you just look at the administration and the way it's handled the entire region, right, through the quote-unquote Trump corollary to the Monroe Doctrine. And this is part and parcel of the same approach, just using that same military force they tried to apply on Venezuela and create the situation that's there now, potentially in Cuba, to affect some of the same compromises.
17: Coming up, a testy exchange between the president and Israeli Prime Minister Netanyahu and the Knesset. Israel's parliament votes to dissolve itself. What choice does the Israeli leader face now? Stay with 1A and Jack Datch, defense reporter at Politico, Akbar Shahid Ahmed, diplomatic correspondent at Notice, and freelance writer and reporter Emily Tamkin. I'm Nyla Boodoo. 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
7: I'm Nyla Boodoo. It's 1 a.m. in the International News Roundup. We're with Akbar Shahid Ahmed, diplomatic correspondent at Notice, Emily Tamkin, contributing columnist at The Forward, and a freelance writer and reporter, and Jack Datch, defense reporter at Politico. A possibility of peace and renewed threats of strikes. It's been another week of the U.S. and Israeli war on Iran and familiar messaging from the U.S. president.
8: Everything's gone. Their Navy's gone. Their Air Force is gone. Just about everything. You know, the only question is, do we go and finish it up, or are they going to be signing a document? Let's see what happens.
7: And while Tehran says the latest proposal from the U.S. has partially bridged the gap between the warring sides, Iran's chief negotiator says Iranians should be reassured that the country's armed forces have used the ceasefire to, quote, rebuild their strength. Here's Iran's foreign ministry's spokesperson.
9: We approach every diplomatic process with deep distrust and serious skepticism in order to safeguard the national interests of Iran. Iran is aware that given the United States' track record of undermining negotiations, it may repeat the same actions at any moment.
7: Jack, it's been almost 12 weeks of war. This does feel like a particularly 2026 version of the movie Groundhog Day, as I'm replaying all of those clips for you. How are we supposed to assess what we're hearing from this?
10: Yeah, Nyla, enrichment is still the biggest game in town when it comes to Iran's stockpile of uranium. The U.S. initially pushed for zero. Iran said no pretty flatly. Now it seems like they're kind of coming together towards some partial narrowing what could be a deal. It looks like there could be some temporary caps, some phased reductions in the stockpile, perhaps that magic number of 3.67% that was in the JCPOA and some of those inspections. So this very much looks like a meet the new JCPOA, same as the old JCPOA, but you don't have those marathon talks that existed in Vienna. You don't have dozens of diplomats and technical experts working this, and you don't really have the time. The JCPOA took 20 months. Trump's sitting here looking at gas prices, looking at the polls, and looking at the November election looming. He needs this wrapped up ASAP.
7: So let me just ask you about the uranium. The IEA estimates Iran had close to 1,000 pounds of uranium, enriched to 60% when Israel and the U.S. attacked Iranian nuclear facilities in June 2025. How much of that survived is unclear. Israel, the U.S., and other Western states have accused Iran of secreting nuclear weapons. Akbar, how does this gap get bridged? What could possible solutions look like? Is this exactly like the deal that we had before?
11: The deal that occurred before, as Jack noted, not only involved technical experts, many of whom have been run out of the US government and have not been consulted in this process, it also involved buy-in from the Europeans, the Chinese, the Russians. Not a lot of that diplomacy has happened this time to safeguard any of this. All of that said, a big gap is a sort of trust deficit, right, that exists between the US and Iran. Really great, always throughout decades. So much deeper in this Trump era, given the propensity of the U.S. repeatedly to go from talking about talks, talking about a deal, to military strikes with Israel on Iran. That's now happened twice, and there's a constant fear it could happen again, including as soon as this weekend or right after the Muslim holiday of Eid next week. Then there's President Trump's own consistent statements where he does not seem willing in any way to even acknowledge the Iranian repeated statements that they don't want a nuclear weapon. Iran has said that consistently. Previous U.S. administrations, particularly the Obama administration in pursuing the JCPOA, said, verify this, right? We won't take it at face value. Donald Trump has said, I don't even believe any statement from them. So how do you deal with that? And then finally, to the question of the enriched uranium, the U.S. has repeatedly said the Iranians can't keep their hands on it. For Iran, this is an issue of sovereignty, of their territorial integrity. And who do they trust to take it? Is it regional players? Is it Europeans? That's really an open question.
7: Can I just ask you about Pakistan's role here, Akbar? Pakistan has been mediating.
11: Yes.
7: Of course, hosted the unsuccessful peace talks in Islamabad, which was in mid-April. The military chief was in Tehran this week to talk about this. What are they hoping for here?
11: The Pakistanis are hoping for a kind of regional architecture pulling this in. They're working very closely with the Turks, the Saudis, the Egyptians, and the Qataris to an extent, where they're hoping the answer can be, let's address Iran's concern about questions including U.S. bases in the region, U.S. military personnel, its future security against Israeli attacks. All of that said, Pakistan is still a relative newcomer to this U.S.-Iran file, which is so bitter and covers so many issues that haven't even been mentioned here. I mean, there's also questions around sanctions relief, for instance, which would be very politically difficult here in the U.S. Even if President Trump were to try to pursue it, Congress would push back. There's questions around Iran-linked attacks on U.S. forces. So Pakistan has been a mediator. Secretary of State Marco Rubio just today praised the Pakistanis for passing messages back and forth. But in terms of actually building that compromise or finding the sweet spot, I don't know that they're quite there yet.
7: I feel like we should talk about some absolutely jaw-dropping reporting for the New York Times this week on former Iranian President Mahmoud Ahmadinejad. In the early days of the war, Ahmadinejad's home, where he had been held in house arrest over critiques of IRGC leaders, was hit by an airstrike, and he was initially assumed to have been killed. But now the Times, citing U.S. officials, reports that the strike was intended to kill his guards, allowing him to then be installed as the U.S. and Israeli-approved leader of a post-Islamic Republic government. Emily, the Times reporting makes it clear that this plan was concocted and primarily driven by Mossad, that's the Israeli intelligence agency, in cooperation with the Trump administration. Can you help me understand the potential thinking that is here and what this reporting revealed about that?
12: You know, I don't want to come onto this program and opine, but this report was a real, like, what are we doing here? The plan was that they were going to strike his, according to the report, they were going to strike his house and he was going to escape and then become the new head of Iran. Like that was the plan. And evidently the issue is that he got scared because his house was struck and said, oh no, I'm sorry, this is a bridge too far for me, Ahmadinejad, to become the leader of Iran once again. I think basically the logic here is that any regime change is good regime change, as far as I can tell, right? Because this is a person who is so, you're the United States and Israel. This is a person who was so fervently opposed to both of you during his time in power and who has since—
7: Including denying the Holocaust.
12: Including Holocaust denial, right? Like up to it, including Holocaust denial, who now that he's on the outs has been critical of those in power. And so your solution to the fact that you also have acrimonious relations, let's say, with those in power is to reinstall him. Like it's a combination of the belief that when you go to war with a country that the people will rise up and that the enemy of the enemy is my friend. Two things that, by the way, we have seen time and again do not hold. So that did not, I mean, as we have seen, that did not work out. But it's sort of like, you know, far be it from me to say that I know better than Mossad and various Trump officials. But the idea that this ever was going to work out is sort of baffling to me.
7: Jack, Ahmadinejad's whereabouts are unknown, but I wonder what this reporting does to the credibility of both the Trump and Netanyahu's administration when it comes to this war.
10: Well, it's a challenge, right? Because one of the key things that Trump has always claimed, dating back to January, February timeframe, when you had those massive Iranian protests in the streets against the Islamic Republic, was that help was on the way, that a U.S. strike was somehow going to help rally the Iranians and rally the Iranian opposition towards some sort of regime change. So this undercuts the idea that the U.S. is here helping democratic promotion when you're looking at someone with a track record of Mahmoud Ahmadinejad, who very, very violently crushed the 2009 Green Revolution after a highly disputed election that probably would have seen him ousted from power. You also have the troubling rhetoric. I mean, the denial of the Holocaust, the anti-Israel rhetoric. So it does add to not only this undercutting of the democracy narrative, but this strategic incoherence that Emily pointed at around the campaign.
7: Let's talk about the Strait of Hormuz. Iran has been in talks with Oman on how to set up some form of a permanent toll system that will formalize its control of maritime traffic there. On Thursday, the president rejected that idea.
13: We want it open. We want it free. We don't want tolls. It's international. It's an international waterway. They're not charging tolls. Right now, they are losing $500 million a day is what it's projected. I don't know. It sounds like a lot of money, but whether it's 500 or 200 or 300, they're losing a lot of money. There hasn't been a ship that's been able to get through without our approval.
7: Iran has also expanded its area of jurisdiction and set out new rules for vessels seeking to transit the waterway, setting up a new body called the Persian Gulf Strait Authority. The authority has demanded as much as $2 million for safe passage. Jack, the irony here is that during the course of the war, the president himself said the U.S. could start charging fees. At one point suggested a U.S.-Iran joint venture for the strait. Where do we go from here?
10: Yeah, we're in a standoff here, and the Iranians seem to really be transitioning their control of the Strait of Hormuz from this disruption with weapon systems to more of an economic regime. They've launched a cryptocurrency-backed insurance platform where cargo entities can sign up and potentially get protection from the Iranians. They're trying to raise $10 billion off of that regime. They've also had some success in flouting the U.S. naval blockade. So this is definitely Iran standing up and pumping their chest out here. But it's interesting just to see the back and forth. Marco Rubio at NATO today basically saying, look, we could sort of be in this long-term standoff where the Iranians are refusing to reopen the straits, the U.S. is refusing to reopen the straits, and then you have the Europeans also on the sidelines, refusing to get involved until there's a formal settlement to the war in Iran. So it's just really a confusing situation right now.
7: Earlier this week, the president said he suspended imminent U.S. military strikes on Iran after the Gulf states intervened to gain more time due to ongoing negotiations and concerns over Iranian retaliation, with Qatar saying Gulf leaders are united in trying to avoid a resumption of the war. On Wednesday, Middle East correspondent for The Economist Greg Karlstrom joined 1A to talk about the changing role of Gulf countries in the Iran war.
14: They have been telling the administration, don't resume fighting. But do I think they did it earlier this week the way Trump described? And do I think they told Trump, we're making good progress towards a deal, so just give diplomacy another chance? I don't believe that. You know, last month it was Pakistan who was holding him back. Now it's the Gulf states who are holding him back. Who knows who it's going to be next time? He clearly doesn't want to do it.
7: Akbar, what kind of insight are we getting on the role Gulf states are exercising behind the scenes here, whether that's preventing further escalation or including their concerted growing influence over the White House?
11: I'll start by tipping my cap to Emily, who did a valiant job of not bursting out laughing openly at how confusing this all is, you know, because even for Gulf countries, the fact that the U.S. is now inching towards accepting a huge degree of Iranian influence, despite the fact that the president is out here saying we're not going to let the Iranians charge at all. It's a free international waterway. The Gulf knows that's not happening. So regional countries are looking at a new security architecture, one in which, conversely, Iran is going to have a lot more sway. And part of that, Naila, comes from the fact that Iran, to an extent, has been a more predictable player in all of this than the United States, right? So if you are the UAE, if you are Kuwait, if you are these states that have been pummeled and seen your bargain where you host U.S. military bases in hopes of defense and kind of stewardship of your region, that bargain doesn't look so good anymore. So Saudis, I do think Emiratis are in a bit of a funny position because they are very close to Israel, extremely opposed to Iran. But the Saudis, Qataris, many others in the region, I think are going to quietly move a little closer to Iran. Does that mean that they necessarily will anger the Trump administration? I think there's some willingness from some Trump officials, even potentially up to the president himself, to accept Iranian influence increasing, even though that might be unpopular and not seem traditionally Republican.
7: Well, and President Trump and Israeli Prime Minister Benjamin Netanyahu discussed an effort to reach a deal with Iran in what would some call a, quote, testy call between the two leaders, to your point. Akbar, speaking to reporters about the Israeli Prime Minister, Donald Trump said this.
15: He'll do whatever I want him to do. He's a very, very good man. He'll do whatever I want him to do.
7: The two have had temporary disagreements on Iran before, but have appeared closely coordinated in the war. Emily, remind us of what Netanyahu wants or not wants when it comes to these negotiations with Iran, and then where the U.S. is continuing to diverge on this.

0: capability is sort of called into question there. But particularly given that Israel is going to be heading into elections too.
1: Yeah, Emily, I wanted to ask you about that because this week the Knesset voted to dissolve itself. How are we seeing that be played out domestically in Israel as we think about that?
0: Right. So Netanyahu is really going to want to run as the prime minister who can keep the country safe, as the security prime minister, as the sort of militaristic, like we need a steady hand, which he will present himself as, I think we'll try to use the war to paper over the internal contradictions that his own government just under the weight of which his own government just collapsed, which I think we'll speak about in a bit. But the most religious parties pulling out because their exemption for mandatory military service wasn't granted versus the quite militaristic, nationalistic demands of this very far right government and the fact that military service is compulsory for the rest of the country. Right. So there's the sort of dynamic that he's trying to overcome. This war is one way to overcome it. And the fact that Trump wants it wrapped up without a clear victory for Netanyahu, I don't think is more important to Netanyahu than his own political future.
2: And with Netanyahu's credibility in question at home, and very importantly in the United States, a really big concern is Israel's stated goal of Iran with no nuclear weapon. We are so much further away from that. There's no evidence that this war has improved the direction, led to any progress in that direction.
1: More to come after the break with Jack Detsch, defense reporter at Politico, Akbar Shahid Ahmed, diplomatic correspondent at Notice, and Emily Tamkin, contributing columnist at The Forward and author of the forthcoming book, Holocaust Consciousness. I'm Nyla Boodoo. 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

0: 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Garden Talk from 11 to 1.
1: Bird watching is a $100 billion a year industry.
2: As their birding week festivities have come to be more known and have grown, so has our business right alongside of it.
1: I'm Kai Rizdahl. We go birding in Ohio. That's next time on Marketplace.
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8: I'm Nyla Boodoo. We're rounding up the news from around the world with Akbar Shahid Ahmed, diplomatic correspondent at Notice, Emily Timken, freelance writer and reporter and contributing columnist at The Forward, and Jack Datch, defense reporter at Politico. Let's stay in Gaza for one more story. ABC News reports new satellite images show what appears

0: to be a wall being built by the Israeli military along the yellow line in Gaza. The images show at least 9 Israeli military outposts, new ones installed after Israel and Hamas reached an agreement for a ceasefire last October. At that time, Israel controlled some 50% of the Gaza Strip. Jack, this yellow line was meant to be temporary. What do we think is happening here?
1: Yeah, I mean, just these eviction orders that the Israelis have put into place have caused a lot of concerns. And it's sort of, again, kind of raising potential fractures within the far right wing of Netanyahu's coalition. You see just question marks about Smotrich, the finance minister, who's affected some of these policies, who's been a very outspoken person in favor of the resettlement of the West Bank. Causing much more controversy. We'll sort of see where this goes. But this is going to be an irritant in Israeli politics for sure.
2: And the human toll of this is huge, right? For Palestinians, this is you've seen this Israeli control inch from what was meant to be 53% to now almost 58% and moving west, right? So more and more of Gaza has become inaccessible to a lot of Palestinians unless they want to live under intense surveillance and potential risk of shooting and death. So for people who are now more than 2 million Gazans still not able to have reconstruction since the war that began post October 7th, this kind of development of the wall makes life even more desperate. And that's also put in the context of almost all aid to Gaza still being restricted and cut off.
0: Let's move to another region. A week after President Trump visited Beijing, it was Vladimir Putin's turn to court Chinese leader Xi Jinping. The Russian president met with Xi on Wednesday, saying their partnership is a stabilizing force in the world. The leaders have grown closer amid Russia's full-scale invasion of Ukraine and the war in Iran. China buys Russian oil and gas and is the country's top trading partner. Emily, we are going to get to the latest on the war in Ukraine in a moment. But first, I just want to ask what came out of this meeting. Who exactly is the main audience for this show of cooperation between Russia and China?
3: It was a very productive meeting for Xi and Putin. It was more substantive than the Trump iteration. The caveat to all of that is that there's a pipeline deal that Putin badly wants that was not actually finalized yet. But to your question about who this is for, I think there are many audiences. Two that I'll highlight are the U.S. and the rest, right? I think there were jabs made throughout throughout the visit about sort of showing the U.S. like it's us, it's not you. We're the reliable ones. We're the prominent ones. We're the big players. And for the rest of the world, it's look, we've met 40 times over however the past many years. These presidents are coming and going, and when they come in, they can tell you one thing while you're negotiating and then go to war with you. That's not what you get with us. And so I think it was a show of stability. It was a show of power. And it was a show of mutual trust from Russia and China.
0: A brief ceasefire between Russia and Ukraine came to an end when Russia launched one of its largest attacks on Ukraine since the full-scale invasion, killing 24 people in an apartment building in Kyiv. Ukraine's response was just as fierce, sending thousands of drones more than 300 miles. Jack, what has Putin been trying to project over the past 2 weeks? What are the state of his forces?
1: Well, we've seen Putin kind of play this kinder, gentler Putin. He's said he thinks the war is coming to an end after 4 years, and he may be acknowledging he's on the back foot. The Russian spring offensive into the Donbas has hit a wall of 4 fortified cities that the Ukrainians have effectively booby-trapped in the Donbas. The Russians have been outpaced on the technological front in the drone war. And the Ukrainian long-range strikes have been so effective that the Kremlin really had to ask for a no-strike guarantee to hold their military parade on May 9th. So you see all of that difficulty simultaneously. You see the Russians causing a lot of trouble in the Baltic this week. The Russians have been spreading disinformation that Eastern European countries are effectively providing a launch pad for long-range Ukrainian drone strikes into Russia. and potentially are redirecting Ukrainian drones into Baltic airspace using jamming and other factors. So while Putin's current war in Ukraine is bogged down, his future war against NATO is potentially kicking off.
0: And Emily, to that point about Eastern European politics, can you share Hungary and Ukraine's foreign ministers have been meeting to discuss the rights of Ukraine's ethnic Hungarian minority, why this is significant?
3: It shows that, I mean, that perhaps a new era of Hungarian-Ukrainian relations is upon us now that Viktor Orban has finally, finally in the sense of after many years, lost power. This was a political, I mean, not to say that the Hungarian ethnic minority in Ukraine is not a real issue, but it was also a successful political issue for Viktor Orban in stirring up resentment against Ukraine as a domestic political tool. And so even though that's true, when that ethnic minority or members of it fled into Hungary, they were not necessarily treated with open arms and like many Ukrainian refugees had to struggle day to day to sort of make it. But anyway, this suggests potentially a new era in Hungarian-Ukrainian relationships in which ethnic minority status is not used as a political football between the two countries.
0: Jack, you mentioned NATO. Secretary of State Marco Rubio attended a NATO meeting today in Sweden. Meanwhile, at a NATO meeting in Brussels, the U.S. is expected to announce it's reducing the number of combat troops available to NATO in a crisis. NATO Secretary General Mark Rutte addressed the plan on Thursday, noting the U.S. does need European allies for its own defense.
4: You could argue that the defense of the U.S. mainland starts in Norway. Why? Because that's where we have to make sure that these nuclear submarines from Russia don't pose a threat to the U.S. mainland. So we are in this together, but this over-reliance has to stop.
0: The U.S. is expected to reduce the number of emergency troops available to NATO, Jack, but is also committing to keep troops in Poland. What is going on? Fewer troops in general? What is actually needed in Poland right now, and what is happening?
1: Yeah, talk about head spinning, Nyla. The U.S. just did wrap up that meeting in Brussels at NATO, where they told NATO allies they're going to reduce military contributions to the alliance. That can be troops, potentially weapons. And the Poland decision initially came out of that process. The U.S. wanted to draw down the number of rotational brigades that come from the United States, do tours through Europe from 4 to 3. And they had already planned that with the Germany drawdown. The tricky part was that didn't really jibe with Trump's own mental list of naughty and nice allies within NATO. The Poles were able to successfully claw this back. And behind the scenes, Trump was imploring Pete Hegseth about why this actually happened. Because Poland has been effectively a model ally, even for the Trump administration. They're the biggest military spender in NATO. So got to figure out how to get back to this 5,000 number that was taken away that Trump wants to add back. They could just delay the deployment and turn it back on, send those troops that were pulled back over. They could cobble it together from other parts of the continent. But now you have European officials and NATO Secretary General Mark Rutte in this awkward position of basically standing in front of a fireworks show and saying, there's nothing to see here.
2: And I'll just add that President Trump is not the only decision maker here, right? These are longstanding U.S. alliances that are bipartisan. My colleagues at Notice this week revealed that Republican senators were actually discussing what they would do. This is an issue that could lead to a significant rift with Congress, with Republicans even holding up Trump administration nominees or trying to write into law the amount of troops there. So this isn't just a matter of what Trump and the Pentagon may prefer ideologically.
0: That's Akbar Shahid Ahmed from Notice. We're also with Jack Detch of Politico and Emily Tamkin, a contributing columnist at The Forward. The head of the World Health Organization said today the Ebola outbreak in the Democratic Republic of Congo is, quote, spreading rapidly, but the risk for global spread remains low. So far, WHO reports 750 suspected cases and 177 suspected deaths from the highly contagious virus. There are 2 cases so far in neighboring Uganda. Here's what one woman whose son died from the virus told France 24.
5: He told me he had chest pain, and I thought it was his stomach. Then he started crying because of the pain in his stomach. After that, he started vomiting. Then he started bleeding and vomiting a lot.
0: So far, just 82 cases have been confirmed. That's according to the DRC Health Ministry. One of those cases includes a doctor from the U.S. who'd been treating patients. This outbreak is from a rare strain of Ebola that kills 30 to 50% of those infected. There's no current vaccine, but scientists at Oxford University say they're developing one that could be ready for trials in a few months. This is the 17th Ebola outbreak in Congo since 1976. Some former top U.S. officials, especially from the U.S. Agency for International Development, are drawing a line from the Ebola crisis in Congo to the Trump administration's withdrawal from the WHO and elimination of USAID last year. The AP reports the U.S. has committed $23 million to support the response and will set up 50 clinics. Akbar, $23 million is not how much the U.S., first of all, gave during the previous Ebola crisis. So let's just start with that before we get to the gutting of USAID in this current crisis.
2: This is a fraction, right, of what the U.S. would traditionally spend in this region and a place where the U.S. was the donor. So it's not just about the amount of money you pour in. It's about breaking those relationships, those expectations for health systems. You can't just build it back up overnight.
0: So what do we know so far about how the gutting of USAID affected virus detention and response in the Congo and Uganda?
2: There's kind of two big strains here. One is the disease surveillance and tracking of infections and sort of where they're spreading. And right now, some of the stats you quoted, there's just a lower level of confidence in that, Naila, than there was even
0: in the accuracy of that.
2: Right, than there was even a year or two ago. So when we say, oh, there's a low chance of this coming to the US, or there's a low chance of this spreading and becoming bigger, we can't say that the same way that we could in 2024, 2023. And then, linked to that question about disease tracking, disease spread, and actual experts on this, is the immense risk to health workers. So the U.S. funding was often what would enable health workers to have respirators, specialized protections. Now they have kind of the cheapest, easiest, most available things, so just maybe masks, maybe gloves. And that puts them at an immense risk, which of course is really risky for them. And it creates a situation where are they able to report back what they're hearing if they're getting sick themselves?
0: So, Jack, I want to reiterate that the risk of a global outbreak remains low. But I do want to ask you, especially in light of the conversation we were just having about NATO, what we're hearing from other American allies and European officials about this outbreak and what needs to be done. What is the diplomatic community saying about this?
1: Yeah, I mean, I think there's a lot of fear, basically. I mean, we've heard from the WHO director general that, I mean, the slow identification of this outbreak, like Akbar mentioned, is causing some risk. So, you know, I mean, obviously, you don't know that people have Ebola until they're expressing symptoms. So that's just a major challenge. And it's also a major challenge, of course, to Trump's immigration agenda. He's paused deportation flights back to the Congo and other places. So it's going to be a challenge for President Trump's domestic agenda. It's going to be a challenge diplomatically, especially just with the way the administration's been treating its allies.
0: I mean, we're even hearing how this may affect the World Cup.
2: Right. I mean, this is going to be a hugely disruptive issue. And it's inseparable from the idea that the U.S. is not playing that role as a global leader in emergency response, and that ultimately it's not just an international issue. It links to domestic questions of, you have a health and human secretary who has been out here casting doubt on medical expertise his entire career.
0: Emily?
3: I think I just want to add that when you take resources away from things like USAID, what you are effectively doing is adding the time it takes to identify and treat and stop viral outbreaks. And when there is a viral outbreak or a spread of infection, et cetera, time is your most precious resource. Your best tool, your most precious resource. And I just want to draw a really straight line between like memes and Doge and the lack of seriousness with which these line items were handled last year and what's happening now. And I just think it's important for listeners of this program, right, because we're here in the United States, to understand that that's what we're talking about, right? When you listen to the first hour of 1A, you are listening to you can predict ramifications in the second hour of 1A.
0: We just have about a minute left, and I just want to ask you all quickly what you are looking for towards next week or what we missed talking about this week. Akbar, can I start with you?
2: Yeah, I'm very curious to see what kind of concessions the Trump administration is going to be willing to make towards the Iranians, because the Iranians are making clear we're not capitulating, we're negotiating from a place of strength. So some flexibility will have to come from the U.S.
0: Emily?
3: We talked about Hungary, but we did not talk about Slovakia, which is sort of at the moment the last not behaving or last thorn on the side member of the EU on Ukraine standing. So I'm going to be watching whether or not they play nicer with the EU, which actually they sort of have. But Fica and company have also been playing nice with Russia. So how long they try to pursue that balancing act, that's one thing I'll be keeping an eye on.
0: Jack?
1: It's another big week for U.S.-China relations. The U.S. arms sale to Taiwan for $11 billion still on hold, and potentially a visit for the Pentagon's policy chief in the balance to China as well.
0: My thanks to our panelists today, Jack Datch, defense reporter at Politico, Emily Tamkin, freelance writer and reporter, and author of The Influence of Soros and Bad Jews, and forthcoming book called Holocaust Consciousness. I want to thank also Akbar Shahid Ahmed. His upcoming book is called Crossing the Red Line, Biden, His Advisors, and Israel's War in Gaza. Thanks very much. Mike Kidd is our sound designer and engineer. Aileen Humphreys is our senior producer and editor of 1A On Demand. Maya Garg is our senior managing producer. This program comes to you from WAMU, part of American University in Washington, distributed by NPR. I'm Nyla Boodoo. Thanks for listening. This is 1A.

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1: How do you know if you matter? 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

0: You're listening to WPR News, and Garden Talk with Larry Mueller is next. It's almost 11 o'clock. 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Then at 3, it's All Things Considered from NPR and Wisconsin Public Radio. I told
1: you. Snap judgment means your mother, your kids, the dog, and your boss are just going to have to wait until the story is over. 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Storytelling with a beat. 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
1: There are few crops, if any, that can beat a tomato plucked from a plant you grew yourself. On Garden Talk today, we'll talk about how to grow all the different varieties, how to choose the best spot, how to prune and propagate, and even share a recipe or two. I'm Jill Nadeau. Thanks for joining us today. Our first guest is Holly Farrell. She is a horticulturist, an award-winning garden writer, and author of many books. Her latest is The Tomato Grower's Handbook, everything you need to know from seed to harvest and beyond. In the second hour of the show, entomologist PJ Leash stops by to talk about the benefits of insects. And then we finish the show by talking about hidden hazards in your garden that your pet may find. But first, do you have a tomato question? 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
2: Live from NPR News in Washington, I'm Janine Herbst. The Ebola outbreak in the Democratic Republic of Congo is spreading rapidly, according to the World Health Organization. As NPR's Jonathan Lambert reports, there are now more than 800 suspected and confirmed cases and at least 177 deaths.
3: Despite being declared only 1 week ago, this Ebola outbreak has already become the third largest on record. The WHO says the risk outside of the region is low, but high in Central Africa. There is some good news. On Friday, WHO officials said that there have been no new cases reported in neighboring Uganda after the two that popped up last weekend. As the virus spreads in northeastern DRC, response teams are scrambling to contain the outbreak. There are no approved vaccines or treatments for this particular species of Ebola, so basic public health measures like contact tracing are key. WHO officials say that over 1,400 contacts of suspected cases have been notified and are being tracked for any signs of illness. Jonathan Lambert, NPR News.
2: Secretary of State Marco Rubio says there is, quote, slight progress in peace talks with Iran. This amid uncertainty over whether the U.S.-Israeli war in Iran, that's now in its third month, will continue. And he says serious talks are underway. Speaking ahead of a NATO foreign ministers meeting in Sweden, he says the Strait of Hormuz, though, is a main issue.
4: We have to start thinking about what do we do if a few weeks from now Iran decides we don't care, we're going to keep the straits closed, we're going to sink any ship that doesn't listen to us or doesn't pay us. Then someone's going to have to do something about it. Okay, they're not just going to voluntarily reopen the straits in that scenario. So we have to start thinking about it.
2: Speaking ahead of that meeting, that NATO meeting where the strait is expected to be a main topic. Lawyers for a DACA recipient being held in federal immigration detention in Arizona say she could be released today on a $1,500 bond. From Arizona Public Media in Tucson, Angela Gervaisi reports that her case is one of a growing number of DACA detentions.
5: ICE arrested 261 DACA recipients in the first 9 months of the Trump administration, according to the Department of Homeland Security. And the practice hasn't stopped. Federal agents detained Carla Toledo, a 31-year-old Tucson resident, on May 18th. Toledo's family say she's a DACA recipient who's lived in the U.S. since she was a year old. Her lawyer, Mo Goldman, addressed reporters after her arrest.
6: She's had DACA for over a decade, so the targeting of Ms. Toledo and other DACA recipients is abhorrent.
5: DACA provides certain legal protections for immigrants who arrived in the U.S. as children. But in addition to making arrests, DHS has encouraged recipients to self-deport. Angela Gervasi, NPR News, Tucson.
2: Wall Street's trading higher at this hour. 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
7: This is Wisconsin Public Radio News at 11:04. I'm Alex Crow. Wisconsin's largest pediatric hospitals are facing pressure to resume gender-affirming care for kids who are transgender. As Hope Kerwin reports, more than 60 advocacy groups, churches, and businesses signed on to a letter yesterday.
8: The letter calls on UW Health and Children's Wisconsin to resume providing transition-related care, which can include puberty-blocking medications and hormone therapies. The health systems halted these services after the Trump administration announced new efforts to penalize hospitals that provide gender-affirming care to minors. But in April, a federal judge struck down that effort. Advocacy groups argue the decision provides hospitals legal protection to restart care. UW Health and Children's Wisconsin both declined WPR's interview request. requests, but statements from the hospital said they continue to face regulatory uncertainty. That's because the Trump administration is still pursuing a federal rule that would prohibit hospitals from receiving any Medicare and Medicaid dollars if they provide transition-related care to youth. Hope Kerwin, Wisconsin Public Radio.
7: The latest plans from Amtrak call for bringing new stations online in southern Wisconsin as soon as 2030. A proposed extension would add stops in Madison, Watertown, and Pewaukee along a route that currently travels between Chicago and Milwaukee. For decades, local officials have been trying to bring passenger rail to Wisconsin's capital city. 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
12: This is Garden Talk. I'm Jill Najoe, and we are talking tomatoes today. And with us is Holly Farrell. She is a horticulturist, an award-winning garden writer, and author of many books. And her latest is The Tomato Grower's Handbook, everything you need to know from seed to harvest and beyond. So many varieties, so many questions. What would you like to know about maximizing your harvest? Do you have tips you'd like to share with us? We'll be part of the conversation. Give us a call. 800-642-1234, or you can send an email to talk@wpr.org. Holly, thanks so much for joining us today.
13: Thank you so much for having me. It's a pleasure to be here.
12: Well, go ahead.
13: Well, I think we should kick off by saying you say tomato, I say tomato.
12: Let's not call the whole thing off.
13: Absolutely. Let's grow some tomatoes.
12: As people can tell, you are over in the UK.
13: Yes, I am.
12: Yes, you are. But, you know, tomatoes are tomatoes all over the world and a very popular fruit, vegetable. Before people call in and say, hey, a tomato's not a vegetable, it's a fruit. Yeah, we know. But we like to call them a vegetable, right?
13: Yeah, exactly. It's what's the saying? You know, wisdom or knowledge is knowing that tomato is a fruit. Wisdom is not putting it in a fruit salad.
12: That's right. And you do start off your book with that wonderful saying. So I love that. Got a chuckle right away. So I knew what we were going to be in for when we were reading this book. And I do have to say, this is a fun, it's a little book. You know, as Lee, our technical director, was saying, when you said a handbook, I thought it was going to be 500 pages. But it's not. It's this cute little book. Graphics are wonderful. I think it would be a fantastic gift for your gardener, the gardener you have to buy a gift for. The colors are great. It just shouts tomato. It's just a fun book, and it's loaded with information, though, even though it's not 500 pages long. So, how did you get interested in gardening, Holly?
13: So I was not an outdoorsy kind of girl when I was growing up. I was bookish. I was indoors reading. If I was outdoors, it's because I was reading and I was lying on a rug in the middle of the garden. For me, the love started after university, so after college, when I ended up, through a variety of reasons, being quite unwell for a while and basically was then stuck indoors. I had to be indoors. And when I got well again, I thought, I've just got to get outside. So I took myself off to a chili farm and worked on a chili farm here in the UK on the south coast by the sea. And I worked there for 6 weeks. I worked for my board and I just fell in love with growing and plants and being outside. And so from there, it was off to college to get qualifications and start growing and gardening for people.
12: It's amazing how things, one little thing can change your life.
13: Absolutely.
12: Yeah. So why did you decide to do, I mean, you, like I said earlier, you've done quite a few books. Why did you decide it was time for a tomato book?
13: I think tomatoes are one of those, they're an entry crop. You know, they're a gateway crop for growing other things. So if you haven't grown your own food before, if you haven't grown anything before, tomatoes are a really great thing to start with. Across all of my books, the one thing that I've aimed to do is to inspire people to just get out there and give it a go and start growing. And if you were going to start growing your own food, and maybe you've grown some salad leaves or sprouted some seeds or some strawberries, you know, something simple, but you were willing to give something else a go, you're not going to then go, well, I'm going to plant cabbages or, you know, something complicated that takes a long time to come to harvest and can be beset by quite a few problems. Tomatoes are relatively straightforward to grow. You can eat them straight off the plant. They're delicious. Why not tomatoes?
12: You're right, absolutely right. And they certainly taste much better than what you buy in the grocery store.
13: Yeah,
12: for sure. Yeah.
13: The tomatoes in the store, they've been picked at least several days before, probably. They've probably been picked underripe as well, so they last longer on the shelf. Mm-hmm. And they haven't had that chance of being ripened in the sunshine. And there is nothing that can beat a tomato warm in the sun, picked straight from the plant, straight into your mouth. As soon as you pick a tomato, the sugars inside, they start to convert into starch. So they're always going to be sweetest and most delicious straight after you pick them, which is why most of my tomatoes never actually make it to the kitchen.
12: especially right there in the hot heat of the summer. And it's as you mentioned in your book, it's better for our planet too.
13: Yeah, absolutely. If you can grow even just a few things that you feed to feed yourself, you're reducing packaging, you're reducing transport miles of things being shipped across the country as well. And it's also the plant itself is sequestering carbon. So the more plants we grow, the better it is.
12: Absolutely. Well, we do have a call from Mia in Milwaukee. Go ahead, Mia.
13: Hi, Mia.
14: Hi, good morning, you guys. Thank you for taking my question. So as you know, I'm based in Milwaukee, and I don't necessarily have a lot of outdoor space to grow things. I'm a beginner planter, if you'll call it that, and have a little herb garden and love to grow basil. And we know tomatoes and basil go really well together. So I'm wondering if there's a specific species, type, and then method of growing tomatoes indoors that you would recommend.
13: Okay, so you're right, absolutely. Basil and tomatoes go really well together, but they also grow really well together. If you grow your tomatoes with the basil, you're actually going to enhance the flavor of the tomatoes. They've done scientific studies on this. The tomatoes taste better if you grow them with basil. So what you can do is if you've got space for your little herbs, then you can grow your tomatoes upwards, and then they're really going to take up very little space. So the kind of tomatoes you're looking for in the store, if you're going to buy plants or seeds, are called indeterminate or cordon tomatoes, they're sometimes known as well. These are the types that you're going to grow as a single stem, straight up like a tree. You need to tie it into a stake so it doesn't flop over. And then basically your tomatoes will grow off that main stem, and they'll be going up, whereas your herbs are still around the base. So you've still got plenty of room.
12: That's a great idea, Mia. And you'll find plenty of those right now. And this is the weekend to do it. Memorial Day seems to be like the, and it's Memorial Day this weekend here in the States. And that seems to be like the weekend that everybody in the upper Midwest says, you've got to plant by now because we're not going to get any frost. Whether or not that's true or not, everybody can debate that. But that seems to be the perfect time. And, you know, tomatoes like warm soil. And it's actually kind of cool this weekend. So if you you don't get them in until next weekend, which is supposed to be really warm, you should be good. So thanks for that question, Mia. Now, you actually talk about, we call it companion planting. You talk about it as intercropping, where you put different kinds of plants together. Why is that a good idea to do?
13: Well, first of all, you want to cover the ground, really, because if you're not covering the ground, so if you are growing those tall, thin tomato plants, you're going to have a lot of space around the base of them. Whether you're growing in a vegetable bed or whether you're growing in a pot, you've still got sort of empty space around that base of the plant. So if you don't plant something, nature's going to plant something for you. Weed seeds are going to come in and they're going to go, oh, excellent, I've got some space, I've got some light, and this pot is, or this garden is being watered regularly, perfect, I'll start growing. So if you grow something else, you reduce the work for you in terms of weeding. And so you may as well grow something that you can get a benefit from as well. So basil, like I said, is a really great one, or any other herbs. You might like to grow marigolds, which are a really great companion plant for tomatoes. So especially the Tagetes types. You can grow, obviously, the calendula types of the pot marigolds. Both are brilliant for attracting in pollinators and also things like hoverflies, which are going to be munching on the aphids that might try to get to your tomatoes. But the Tagetes ones are particularly good because from their roots, they secrete chemicals that will deter any soil-borne pests that might want to come along and munch your tomato roots. So it's a win-win.
12: Absolutely. We love win-wins. So tell us a little bit about the history of the tomato, because it really does have an interesting story behind it.
13: Yeah, it really does. So they come originally from South America. And I have to say, you guys over in the States were much quicker to pick them up as something that you could eat than we were in Europe and in the UK. So originally, because they're related to plants like deadly nightshade, people thought that they weren't edible. And, well, I'm not going to eat that because it's poisonous. So they were just grown as an ornamental crop. And they're known as, in Italy, for example, as pomodoro, because they were called pomme d'oro, which is the golden apple, the apple of gold, because originally mostly they were yellow rather than red. And so they were grown as these beautiful ornamental crops, which, you know, I think all the waste of all that delicious fruit that they were just staring at. Anyway, eventually, some people thought that they might be an aphrodisiac. So a few,
12: that's definitely one way to get people to eat them.
13: Well, exactly, yeah. So a few people started eating them. And then they realized that those people weren't dying. So more people started eating them. And they were still not quite sure that these fruits were safe to eat. So they would generally get cooked a lot. You know, boiled to death is definitely the phrase that I would use here. So I'm not sure what nutrient value or flavor they had by the end of it, but people did start eating them by about the 1800s. So, like I said, America was much faster to pick up the tomato as something that you could eat and you could then eat raw. So there's a record of Thomas Jefferson growing and eating tomatoes in 1809, but it wasn't until maybe sort of 50 years later that here in the UK, people were actually going, oh, you know what, these are really tasty and we should grow more of them. And then from there, it's just taken off. And there's thousands of varieties that we can grow now.
12: It's amazing. Every year there seems to be more and more varieties. And it's confusing sometimes. We're going to take a little bit of break and we'll come back and we'll talk a little bit more about that. Our guest is Holly Farrell. She's a horticulturist and author of many gardening books. Her latest is called The Tomato Grower's Handbook, Everything You Need to Know from Seed to Harvest and Beyond. What tomato questions do you have? Give us a call, 800-642-1234, or send an email to talk@wpr.org.
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16: This is Garden Talk. I'm Jill Nadeau. And coming up in the next hour of the show, we'll talk about the beneficial insects that you want to have in your garden. Right now, we're going to take some emails. Poor Nathaniel emailed us. The temperatures where he is got down to the high 20s, and he said that's probably about -5, -2 Celsius for those who do Celsius. And when he woke up this morning, his tomatoes and his peppers were sagging, so he's assuming that they're going to die, but he trimmed away the bad leaves in hopes of maybe encouraging some new growth. He's wondering if there is any recommendation for recovering plants suffering from spring frost, or should he just empty the pots and try again?
13: Yeah, that's a tough one, whether you cut your losses and just go again. I mean, maybe you could do a half and half approach, you know, select the best ones to keep and then maybe invest in a few more just so that you're sure that you're going to get a harvest. My sympathies.
16: I know.
13: We've all been there. We've all made that mistake and put things out too soon or not protected, or, you know, it's really a question of, and this is no comfort now, obviously, really sorry, Nathaniel, but it's really a question of just keeping an eye on the weather all the time once you've planted out. So that you can rush out there with a bit of bubble wrap or horticultural fleece or newspaper or whatever you've got to hand just to keep the worst of the frost off. In terms of recovering them, yeah, I think you're doing the right thing. That sounds, you know, snip off the worst bits, hope for the best. If you can put them somewhere more sheltered, you know, cosset them a bit to help try and help them recover, then that would be great. And yeah, just make sure that they don't get frosted again by covering them up overnight, and cross all your fingers and toes.
16: We're so optimistic as gardeners. It's not going to freeze. I know it's not going to freeze. Doesn't.
13: Yeah.
16: Yeah. Remember the Memorial Day rule, Nathaniel. I'm really sorry that happened. It is so frustrating. But yeah, cover them up. I know a lot of people that use the gallon milk containers and even start them in that, and that works pretty well. So there's lots of options out there to try.
13: Yeah, absolutely. Yeah, you can DIY any sorts of containers to put over the top of things, or yeah, you can buy mini tunnels and cloches and all sorts of things while those plants are young. And even as they get older as well, if you grow bush tomatoes, determinate ones that aren't going to get tall like the cordon types, then you can continue to cover them. So because they're low to the ground.
16: Right.
13: So that is definitely something to consider if frosts are going to be a problem once your plants have got a bit bigger.
16: Right. Because once we get into fall, we have to worry about that again. So, yeah.
13: Yep.
16: So John emailed, is there a way to store or partially process fresh tomatoes until he has enough to can salsa or other sauces? He says it always seems he does not get enough tomatoes to make a complete batch.
13: Grow more tomatoes.
16: There's that.
13: That's one way to do it. But yeah, so what you can do is you can ripen them all on the whole truss or even the whole plant. So, and this is especially useful, as you say, going into the fall, going into autumn, as we call it. If you think frost is coming and your tomatoes haven't quite ripened yet, sometimes a great way to do that would be to pull up the whole plant, hang it upside down, and then let them ripen on the vine. So that can be a really good way to do that. If you haven't got space to hang the whole plant, then yeah, you can snip off the individual trusses and hang them and ripen them like that. Putting them in a drawer with a ripe banana or a ripe apple, again, can speed up the ripening so that then you've got lots of tomatoes all at once rather than them coming in dribs and drabs.
16: Now,
13: I think that's probably the best way. Try and speed up the ripening rather than storing the ones that are already ripe.
16: Sure. Now, in the book, you do mention about freezing the tomatoes.
13: Mm-hmm. Yeah.
16: And you freeze them together. You don't do anything to them other than just freeze them. You don't slice them, dice them, whatever, peel them.
13: Yeah, and if you are going to make them into a sauce, then you could do that too. You can freeze the ones that are ripe and then wait until you've got enough and then defrost them and then cook them up into one big batch of sauce or ketchup or whatever it is that you want to make, for sure.
16: Okay, great. Well, thank you for the email, John. We've got Mike in Minocqua who has a question. Go ahead, Mike.
17: Hi, how you doing?
16: Great.
17: Hey, good. I have a small greenhouse, and I use it because of the deer. That's the main thing. I keep things watered, and I always have some tomato plants in pots, big pots, and they leaf. You know, they get a lot. It's a great looking plant, but the tomatoes are either green by like the end of August, or they just don't grow. I just don't get good fruit. I was wondering if I should be adding fertilizer on a regular basis. You know, I use potting mix, but I don't fertilize it regularly. Should I be fertilizing the plants?
13: Good question. So the nutrient that's particularly going to encourage your plants to make more fruit is potassium. So you could try giving them a high potassium feed. So there's proprietary ones, things like Tomerite we have in this country. I'm sure you've got similar ones, even a rose feed. But if you look on the back of the label, it will have what's called an NPK ratio. N is nitrogen, P is phosphorus, and K, confusingly, is potassium. And so you want a ratio that's got a high number for the K. So that should encourage them to fruit. The other thing is make sure that you are trimming off side shoots and pinching out the side shoots to make sure that you're concentrating all the plant's energy into ripening those fruits that you've got rather than making more. And you want to be stopping the plant from producing any more trusses when it's already got 4, 5, 6 maximum probably. And then that way the plant's going to concentrate on that rather than making more leaves and more trusses of fruit that will never ripen.
16: And just trusses, when you say trusses, you mean like the main stem of the tomato?
13: Yes.
16: Okay.
13: So the truss is the bit of the stem that holds all the tomato fruits on it. Yeah. So if you're growing a tall, thin tomato plant, a cordon tomato plant, you've got the main stem coming up the middle like the trunk of a tree, and then you've got little truss branches coming off that and leaves. And that's all you want. So you don't want any more side shoots growing long out the sides. You would just want that main stem with leaves and trusses, and that's it.
16: Okay, excellent. Well, good luck with that, Mike. I hope you get more fruit this year. So thanks for the call.
13: Yeah, good luck, Mike.
16: So you have separated tomatoes into four main groups in your book. Tell us what those four main groups are and some of the characteristics of those. I've never seen them done like that, so I think it's a kind of a neat idea.
13: Okay, so yes, we've got basically different sizes of tomatoes, different shapes of tomatoes, and you would use those potentially for different things as well. So the smallest type of tomato you've got is a cherry tomato, which, you know, does what it says on the tin, is about the size of a cherry. And these are the ones that you're probably just going to eat straight off the plant like I do. Or if they make it to the kitchen, you're going to put them into a salad. Just eat them raw, probably. They're not that great for cooking, unless you want to roast them whole on the vine, which is delicious. But like I said, there's lots of crossover. The next group you've got is a salad tomato. So that's your kind of, that's a standard looking tomato. It's about the size of, I don't know, I'm trying to think of a bit smaller tennis than a baseball.
16: Ball. But a tennis ball. Right?
13: Yeah. About that kind of size. Usually round, nice and round, usually quite nice and red, or you can get different colors. And that's, like it says in the name, it's salad tomato. It's great for slicing into salads. You can put them in your sandwiches, that kind of thing. Again, generally one for eating raw rather than cooking. Then there's the plum tomatoes. So these are the ones that are going to be, if you buy canned tomatoes in the supermarket, these are the ones that are going to be in that can. So the interior of a plum tomato, for starters, obviously, it's more elongated in shape. And the interior has less seedy, innardy, gloopy stuff and more flesh. There's all sorts of technical stuff I could get into here, but basically it's got fewer seeds, more flesh, which means it's going to make a smoother sauce and a less bitter sauce. So that's the one that you're going to be chopping up and making your tomato sauces, your ketchups, and all your preserves and things. They're really great with the plum tomatoes. And then finally, the biggest ones are the beefsteak tomatoes. These are, you know, they can be as big as your hand. They can weigh up to a pound. They've got that sort of ribbing look over the top. So if you've ever been to France or read novels where women are wandering romantically through French markets and picking up tomatoes to have with crusty bread and olive oil, this is the kind of tomato that you're thinking of. And they are brilliant for slicing, as I said, with a bit of crusty bread and olive oil or lashings of butter. They do also make good sauces as well, because the inside of them is, again, not so much on the seeds and a lot of flesh.
16: Okay.
13: There's your four main groups.
16: Yeah, great. And then there's the heirloom.
13: Yes.
16: What's your definition of heirloom? Because, you know, you hear that all over the place, and there never seems to be like one definition.
13: No, I don't think there is, once upon a time, we didn't need to say heirloom or heritage tomatoes, because everything was what is now defined as a heritage or heirloom. It basically means that it's probably an older variety, and it's open pollinated, and it's generally used in contrast to an F1 variety. So an F1 is one that's been bred for specific traits, like disease resistance, for example, so blight resistance, perhaps. And the thing with F1s is that you can buy a packet of F1 seed and grow your tomatoes. But if you save seeds from those tomatoes that you've grown, they won't necessarily come true next year. Whereas if you save seed from your heirloom, your heritage ones, they're open pollinated and they should come true next year. You'll always get a few rogues, but that's how it works. You take those out, you don't grow them again. And then that way, especially if you're growing seriously in every year, you can actually develop your own strains of a variety that's perfect for your plot. You select the best performers every year.
16: What are some other reasons to grow heirlooms?
13: It's all about diversity.
16: Yeah.
13: We have to maintain the diversity of our food crops, especially now with climate change. We just don't know what's going to happen. Everything is so unpredictable. We don't know what varieties are going to do well and what varieties aren't in the future. So if we put all our eggs in one basket, or all our tomatoes in one basket, and only have a few different varieties, what happens if they then can't cope with the conditions where you are? You're stuck then, and we lose the tomato as a food crop. Whereas if we maintain that diversity by growing as many different strains, both new and old, then it just gives us more options in the future.
16: We did get another email. Barbara emailed us. She's happy to say that she started three different types of tomatoes, cherry beefsteak, and an orange variety. of some sort outside in gallon milk jugs for the first time ever, starting seeds, and they are growing wonderfully. She is in Milwaukee, and it's still too cold at night or in general, so she'll wait probably 2 more weeks before transferring. Do you have any tips on what to do when transferring them to her raised bed? Are the garden mesh nets beneficial, and how would pollinators get in?
13: Okay, so first of all, moving them outside. Do this gradually. Imagine you are the tomato plant. You've had a lovely time, and it's been nice and warm, and you've been given every attention by your lovely gardener. And then if you just then get shoved outside, put into some cold ground and left your own devices in the cold air, it's going to be a bit of a shock, and you're going to take a few days, weeks even, to recover. So let's make it nice and gradual and easy for them. A bit like, you know, sending your kid off to college, you know, they still come back to get their laundry done, right? So, you know, it's doing it gradually. So put them outside during the day only. You know, when it's ready and you're pretty sure there aren't going to be any frosts, put them outside just for the day in a nice sunny spot, and then bring them back in overnight. And do this for about a week. And this just

0: In terms of pollination, tomatoes are actually self-fertile. So technically, they don't need a pollinator. So they don't need insects to come and buzz around the flowers. But they will be helped by the pollinators. And also, having those flowers there with nectar and pollen that the insects can eat is really great for the insects too. So, you know, it's not just about our tomatoes, it's about helping them. Tomatoes don't generally, or at least in my experience here, tend to get afflicted by too many insects that you wouldn't want, pests, basically. So I wouldn't worry too much about putting any mesh around them. And if they do get a bit of aphid or whitefly or something like that, then either you can just sort of nip that bit off, put it in the compost, or you can have faith that some opportunistic insect is going to go, oh, look, there's lunch, and a hoverfly is going to come in, or a ladybird's going to come in. And ladybird larvae can eat thousands of of aphids in their lifetime. So, and that obviously helps them as well. So plant them out slowly and don't worry about the mesh.
1: There you go. When you're putting them out into that raised bed, do you have any tips on how deep they should be or how far apart they should be, that type of thing?
0: So actually, you can plant tomatoes a little bit deeper. Usually, you would plant so that where the shoot turns into roots is at soil level. That's sort of standard rule for most garden plants. But you can put tomatoes in a little bit deeper, so you can bury a little bit of the stem, maybe half an inch, or maximum an inch. And that's going to help them grow nice and sturdily, and then they can also develop more roots off the side of that bit that you've buried, which will obviously then help them take up more nutrients and things. And then in terms of spacing, it depends what type you're growing. So if you're growing cordon tomatoes that go, you know, straight up, they're relatively narrow. But you want to make sure that they've also got plenty of air circulation around them, because if you cram in too many plants close together, that's when you're going to get the humidity around the leaves that can then foster the chance for fungal diseases to take hold, and that's when the dreaded blight can come in. So give them a couple of feet between each plant, at least, and then that will make sure that you've got plenty of air circulation, space for the plants to grow.
1: Let's talk a little bit about watering tomatoes because that's a really, really important thing for many reasons. So, why don't you give us a little info on that?
0: Sure. So yes, obviously we have to water plants
1: Yes.
0: if it doesn't rain, otherwise they will die. Plants need sunshine and they need carbon dioxide from the air. You know, those two are fairly self-explanatory, and they need water to grow. So if we don't give them enough water, they're going to get stressed. And a stressed plant is an unhealthy plant, is a plant that's more likely to get diseases, and it's also not going to produce those delicious tomatoes, which is why you planted it in the first place. However, we can't just be splashing on water whenever we want. So, if we are irregular in our watering of tomatoes, especially once they start to fruit, that's when you're going to run the risk of things like the fruit splitting. So, if you give them not very much water, the skin of the tomato fruit is nice and tight, and then you give them loads of water and it goes woohoo, and then it pumps loads of water into its tomato fruit, and the skin splits as it swells and expands. So keep it regular, keep it nice and even. Generally, if you can, water them first thing in the morning, because then the plant has got all day to take up that water. If you're watering them in the evening, that's when the slugs and snails come out. And if the soil's nice and damp, it means that they've got a nice smooth surface to water to slime over. So water them in the morning if you can, and always water the roots around the roots, and water really thoroughly. So check your soil first. Stick your finger in it. Is it nice and moist? If it is, you don't need

0: water it. If it's dry, water it slowly so that it doesn't just all run off. You know, make sure it's sinking in around where the roots are, and do that really thoroughly every day if you need to, or every other day. It's really, it's down to how, whether you're growing into in a pot or a raised bed or in straight into the ground, how fast that water is going to evaporate. And mm-hmm. of course, the weather will be a big factor too.
1: Yeah.
0: So
1: yeah, you can't do it on a regular schedule.
0: yeah. You've just got to get out there and be with your plants, be one with your plants, and watch it. And then the final watering tip is, as your fruit start to ripen towards the end of the season, that's when you actually want to tail off your watering, because now is when you want all those sugars to concentrate in your fruits. And if you water them loads, obviously they're going to get more dilute and you're going to get watery tomatoes. So just tail it off slightly, not so that the plants are drooping, mm-hmm. but, you know, just start giving them less as the summer comes to an end, and you'll get much sweeter, more delicious tomatoes as a result.
1: Excellent. Our guest is Holly Farrell. She's a horticulturist and author of many gardening books, and her latest is The Tomato Grower's Handbook, everything you need to know from seed to harvest and beyond. Do you have any questions about growing tomatoes? Well, give us a call, 800-642-1234, or you can send an email to talk@wpr.org.
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0: The federal government has pulled back from addressing climate change. 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
8: And this is Garden Talk. I'm Jill Nadeau. Coming up next week, we'll be live from Bayfield in Bloom. And our guests are going to be UW Extension statewide horticulture outreach specialist Bruce Spangenberg, DNR forest health specialist Paul Segun, and co-owner of Bayfield Winery and Blue Ox Cider, Phil Bradish. So we'll have those three gentlemen with Larry, and we always have a wonderful time. So we're looking forward to that. Right now, we're talking tomatoes with Holly Farrell, and we've got a call. Rita in Middleton. Go right ahead, Rita.
9: Hi, good morning. Thank you for this great show. There is nothing like going out to your garden and picking a fresh tomato. My question is, putting eggshells around your plants. I've been collecting eggshells and throwing them around. Can I put too many on? Would that not be good for my tomato?
10: Hi, Rita. Interesting question. I don't think I've ever been asked that before. No, I don't think you could put too many on. I mean, generally, everything in the ecosystem is about balance, right? It's, a little bit of this, a little bit of that. Are you putting them on because of slugs and snails or for the nutrient value?
9: Just for the nutrient value. I save compost, and I put compost in when I plant them. So there are eggshells already in my compost and coffee grounds and all sorts of fruit and vegetable stuff. But yeah, I've just been adding extra eggshells. I just planted them last week. So just wanted to see if I should just back off on it now.
10: I don't think so. I don't think you need to either way, to be honest. I mean, it sounds like your homemade compost is brilliant, and that's probably got everything in it that your tomatoes are going to need anyway. Why don't you experiment? If you've got more than one tomato plant, keep putting the eggshells around one and not around the other and see which grows better.
8: Yeah, that's a great idea, Rita. Have fun. Speaking of fertilizing, what are your recommendations for fertilizing tomatoes? We talked about it a little bit, but let's expand on that.
10: Yeah, so, I mean, in general, I don't think you need to fertilize as in terms of buying bottles of fertilizer. You don't need to do that as much as the companies who sell that fertilizer would have you believe, okay? So, if you're planting them in good soil or good compost, then that's going to have a lot of the nutrients that they'll need anyway. And like I said, it's all about balance. If you're planting in a pot, then you will need to give them some extra food and food fertilizer, because the nutrients in that compost will run out by the end of the season. It only lasts about 6 weeks, your pot of compost, the nutrients in that. So after that, you could be giving them some liquid feed. I don't bother with the little plugs of slow release or controlled release fertilizer. I find they never really work. A lot of them have got plastic in them that you're then adding to the soil. So I wouldn't bother with any of those. go straight to a liquid feed. You can use an organic seaweed feed that you can buy. That's a nice balanced one. That's really great. Well, I'm sure you have an equivalent to the one that we have here. Or you could be making your own. So you could brew up a bucket of nettle tea or comfrey tea, for example, just by steeping them in some water for a few days and then hoiking out the vegetation and using that to water your plants. You could make some molasses feed otherwise. So by using about a pound of molasses in 2 1/3 gallons, thereabouts, you know, it's not exact. Don't worry if a bit extra goes in. And that can be really good for tomatoes because that will not only add minerals to the soil, but it will also increase the sweetness and the acidity of your tomato. So you're getting a really great flavor profile. And it will increase the vitamin C content of your tomato as well. So it's going to be even healthier for you.
11: I've never heard of that. That's a new one on me. That's really interesting. So just molasses, like treacle, like you get out of a jar.
10: Yeah.
11: Okay.
10: Give it a good stir so it's all nice and dissolved and dilute in the water.
11: Amazing.
10: And then, and water it on. Don't, you know, not for every watering.
11: No, do that maybe
10: mm-hmm. once a fortnight or mm-hmm. once a week at most. But give it a try.
11: Oh, that's excellent. Experiment. Yeah.
10: Do that on some and not on others. See which come out better.
11: Yeah, that's half the fun of gardening is experimenting and see what works, especially vegetable gardening.
10: Exactly.
11: Yeah.
10: Being curious.
11: Yeah. So just to kind of go over some of the things we didn't talk about in your book, you do talk about like troubleshooting for some things. You talk about preserving, obviously, propagating, which is fun. Finding, you know, getting the seeds, saving the seeds. And you have a section in the back where you talk about some really cool tomatoes that people probably haven't heard of before. And you suggest they try them. Are there a few favorites that you think that people might want to run out, or not run out and find because they might be hard to find, but to look for when they're looking for new ones? Give us a couple of those.
10: Yeah, absolutely. I mean, at this point in the year, it's going to be a little more difficult because you're basically looking at buying plants, not seeds. But there's always next year.
11: Yep.
10: So start having a look now for sure. I hate this question, I have to say.
11: I'm sure people
10: because there's just so many to choose from that are so delicious.
11: Well, I always look at the names like I do for wine. I look at the labels. So.
10: Yeah.
11: But the Blue Bayou looks really cool.
10: Yes. Yeah. And then you can get some of those anthocyanins that you would, you know, get from eating blueberries and things like that.
11: Right.
10: But in your tomatoes as well.
11: Right.
10: So, I like to grow a variety of different colors and a variety of different shapes and a variety of different types to use for different things. There are some that I would always grow. And that would probably, that list would be Sun Gold, which is a yellow cherry tomato, really delicious and sweet. Yellow Pear, another, it's a cherry tomato, it's a baby pear tomato. So it does look like a very small pear, narrower at the top and bulbous at the base. And that's one of the oldest recorded varieties as well. And that's absolutely delicious. Black cherry, gardener's delight. For cooking, probably Rio Grande or San Marzano is the classic Italian variety for the plums to grow for cooking. I really like Ailsa Craig as a salad tomato. It just looks like a child's drawing of a tomato. It's round, it's red, it's everything you could want from a salad tomato. But Tigerella, the stripy one, is really great as well and has a lovely flavour. In the beefsteaks, I do like Marmande, but Black Crim is a really delicious and amazing looking one as well. So really dark skin and then a red flesh on the inside. So when you slice it open, if you're growing tomatoes to put on Instagram, that's definitely one to grow.
11: Well, of course we are.
10: Principe Borghese is a great one for being able to store by hanging the plant upside down, like I was talking about earlier. There's so many.
11: Amazing.
10: So, yeah, I tried to grow a few favorites and then at least experiment with at least 1, 2, 3, 10 new ones each year.
11: And a good place to find some that you might not have thought about is just going to a farmer's market and see if you like them, find out what they are and try them for next year. So, yeah.
10: Yeah, absolutely.
11: So we're getting near the end here, but I just wonder if you could talk about this green tomato jam that you've got. You've got a few recipes in here, and this one sounds really interesting. So tell us about that one.
10: Yeah, it came out of everybody usually uses their green tomatoes, you know, end of the season. You've had to harvest them all because the frosts are coming. They're definitely not going to ripen. Even if you put them in a drawer with a banana for weeks, they're going to stay green. So what do you do with them? Because you don't want to throw them away. You've put all that effort into growing them. So the standard thing is usually chutney, which is delicious, and I'm not knocking it. But I wanted to do something different, and I like making jams. And so because they're quite firm and zingy and they've got that, it's hard to describe the taste as anything but green. You know, it's that sort of herbaceous-y, fresh taste. And so it goes so well with lemons. So basically, yeah, the recipe is you cook up your tomatoes, your green tomatoes, with lemons, and it makes a jam, and it's delicious on toast. If you like lemon curd or some, you know, anything else, or marmalades, you know, those kind of less sweet things to spread on your jam, it is still sweet, but it's on the zesty and sharp end of a jam scale, I suppose. So yeah, definitely want to give it a try.
11: Yeah, it sounds really good. It's just the tomatoes, lemons, and a little bit of sugar. So
10: yeah,
11: it's really interesting. So again, the name of the book is The Tomato Grower's Handbook, Everything You Need to Know from Seed to Harvest and Beyond. Again, it's a smaller book. It fits in your hand really nice. You can take it out to your garden, but, you know, maybe not, because you don't want to get it dirty. So, you know, we've got like a minute left, but people have been growing tomatoes upside down and sideways in the last few years. What are your thoughts on that?
10: Yeah, I mean, they look great in the photos. Yeah. I mean, plants, they want to grow up upright, you know, so eventually they're going to start curling around and they're going to start growing up again. So, I mean, you can do it as a novelty, and I always say experiment, be curious. If it works for you, then great. But I think if you are stuck for space, try growing instead the little tabletop varieties, the dwarf varieties of tomatoes, where you can grow them the normal way up, green side up, and they can sit on your table and you can pick your own dinner straight off the plant.
11: Perfect. And remember to keep them watered, right?
10: Yes.
11: What are the other ones that we really need to keep in mind to get
10: make sure they've got enough sunshine and enough warmth.
11: Sunshine, warmth, and water, and they will come together for a fantastic fruit, vegetable, whatever you want to call it, for your summer enjoyment.
10: Yes. Good luck and enjoy, everybody.
11: Absolutely. Well, thank you very much, Holly. We really appreciate you coming, spending some time with us to talk about tomatoes.
10: I have very much enjoyed talking about tomatoes.
11: Wonderful. Thank you. We've been talking with Holly Farrell. She's a horticulturist and author. Her latest book is called The Tomato Grower's Handbook, Everything You Need to Know from Seed to Harvest and Beyond. Stay with us, because after the news, we're going to talk with PJ Leash about insects.

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1: There's a campaign to make a rare dragonfly the state's official insect. 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
5: As much as we talk about destructive insects, most of the bugs that you find in your garden play an important role. 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I'm Jill Nadeau. Entomologist PJ Leash is with us today, and usually we hear from him on Wednesday, but we thought it would be fun for him to talk about the bugs we see in the garden. PJ is the manager of the UW-Madison Insect Diagnostic Lab. Join us again on Monday when we'll listen to a couple of interviews that Larry did last year. First, we'll look at the Vietnam War era through its music. We'll continue exploring the power of music with the author of the book, I Heard There Was a Secret Chord, Music as Medicine. 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Stay with us. We're back after the news.
6: Live from NPR News in Washington, I'm Janine Herbst. President Trump swore in the new Fed chair, Kevin Warsh, this morning. The 56-year-old succeeds Jerome Powell, who served as chair for 8 years and was appointed by President Trump in his first term. But he was also a frequent target of Trump for not lowering interest rates quickly or deeply enough.
7: Kevin has spoken often about the need to restore the Fed's integrity by returning to a proper focus on its two functional and really fundamental responsibilities, maintaining price stability and low inflation and achieving full employment.
6: Warsh is the first Fed chair to be sworn in at the White House since Alan Greenspan in 1987. He says he will lead a reform-oriented Fed, learning from past mistakes and successes. Powell will stay as a member of the Fed's Board of Governors. Senate Republicans confirmed Warsh just ahead of Powell's departure from the top job. Secretary of State Marco Rubio says there's still more work to do to reach a deal with Iran. President Trump has been threatening more military action if a deal can't be reached, as NPR's Michelle Kellerman reports.
8: After meeting NATO counterparts in Sweden, Secretary Rubio was asked about the prospects of a deal with Iran. He says the goal is an agreement that covers Iran's nuclear program and reopens the Strait of Hormuz.
9: But we also have to have a plan B. And plan B is, what if Iran refuses to open the straits? What if Iran decides we refuse to open the straits, we're going to own the straits, and we're going to charge tolls for it? Okay, at that point, something has to be done about it.
8: And he says this affects Europe more than the U.S. Rubio repeated his frustration that a few NATO allies did not let the U.S. use bases to launch the war against Iran. The Strait of Hormuz was operating normally before the war. Michelle Kellerman, NPR News, the State Department.
6: In California, regulators voted this week to take the first step toward banning a popular material that's used to make countertops. From member station KQED, Farida Javlova Romero reports that the material is linked to a surging lung disease called silicosis.
10: Stonecutters who had lung transplants, as well as multiple doctors, urged the Occupational Safety and Health Standards Board to prohibit the use of artificial stone. Hundreds of workers in several states are ill, 31 have died in California in recent years, from inhaling toxic silica dust generated by the factory-made material when it's cut. Board member Derek Irwin.
11: We have to take effective action to prevent further cases now.
10: It could now take months for Cal OSHA to develop a rule prohibiting the fabrication of artificial stone with more than 1% crystalline silica. For NPR News, I'm Farida Javala Romero in Oakland, California.
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12: This is Wisconsin Public Radio News at 12:04. I'm Alex Crow. A federal judge has rejected the Trump administration's bid to acquire Wisconsin's full voter registration list. Sarah Lear has more on yesterday's decision.
13: Last year, the Trump administration requested an unredacted list of Wisconsin's registered voters. According to federal officials, that list needed to include either partial Social Security numbers or driver's license numbers for voters. The Wisconsin Elections Commission refused to provide that documentation, citing state privacy laws. That prompted the U.S. Department of Justice to sue. U.S. District Judge James Peterson dismissed that suit with prejudice. The State Director of Common Cause Wisconsin called that ruling a, quote, massive victory for voter privacy. Common Cause was among the voter advocacy groups that intervened in the case. The Trump administration has filed similar lawsuits against several dozen other states. So far, 8 of those suits have been dismissed on the merits. Sarah Lear, Wisconsin Public Radio.
12: Some policy experts say Wisconsin's drinking water standards for PFAS could be vulnerable to a legal challenge following the Environmental Protection Agency's proposed rolling back of those limits. The EPA said this week it would maintain limits for the two most widely studied PFAS chemicals, but it would drop standards for 4 others. More news available at WPR.org. 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
16: Well, this is probably not a news flash, but there are lots of beneficial bugs in our gardens, and they can play a range of different roles. 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I'm Jill Nadeau. Glad you could join us today. PJ Leash is with us. He's the manager of the UW-Madison Insect Diagnostic Lab, and he holds degrees in biological sciences and entomology from the University of Wisconsin. Do you have questions about insects in your garden? 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Thanks so much for being with us today, PJ.
17: It's a pleasure to be here, Jill.
16: And usually you're here Wednesday, but once in a while we get you to come over on a Friday because, you know, our garden folk probably appreciate bugs a little bit more than the people on Wednesday do. But, you know, bugs get a bad rap.
17: They do. I mean, and in my mind, it's really the situation of that proverbial squeaky wheel getting the attention.
16: True.
17: It's the ones that are nibbling on our plants or being a nuisance around our house. Those are ones that I get a lot of my questions about. But numerically speaking, the vast majority of insect species around the globe are beneficial in one way or another.
16: Mm-hmm. So what kind of damage does it do when we're trying to get rid of those ones that do get the squeaky wheel? And, you know, because then we're getting rid of so many of the good ones.
17: Yeah, I mean, that is something that I really have to be cognizant of. And when folks contact me at the Insect Diagnostic Lab, maybe to identify an insect pest and discuss what to do about it, part of my job is to really lay out kind of the buffet of management options and talk about the pros and cons, the strengths and weaknesses. You know, sometimes folks can spray an insecticide to manage a pest, but if it's a broad spectrum product, that could have potential harm on all sorts of things. Maybe there are some kind of lower impact treatments that won't harm as many things, or they're only active for a very short period of time. Mm-hmm. That can be an improvement. Sometimes we have some very specific types of treatments. And over time, you know, compared to 50, 100 years ago, there were some bad pesticides. I mean, DDT, but even before that, there were various salts of lead and arsenic and things we just generally know of are not going to be good to be out there for insects and humans and other animals too. And sometimes we have these very specific products. Maybe they only work against one specific group of insects, like caterpillars, and that's going to be an improvement over something that could harm bees and beetles and all these other things. And in general with pest management, not so much for home gardens, but we're starting to see some specific treatments that involve what we call RNAi. These are kind of molecular type treatments that are specific basically to one insect.
18: Wow.
17: And so that is really exciting in my mind that you could disrupt physiological processes within one insect species. And so over time, we're getting more and more selective. Rather than a sledgehammer, it's kind of a fine scalpel. So hopefully that trend will certainly continue. And then there's also in that kind of buffet of options, and it varies from insect to insect, but also person to person. I'm often asking questions like, how much free time do you have? Do you work from home or are you maybe retired? That's very different than someone who works at 9 to 5, or maybe you got young kids and you're tired and it's hard to go out there and handpick Japanese beetles for an hour or something like that. But there are plenty of non-chemical approaches. These could be kind of physical, mechanical. Sometimes we're using barriers of one kind or another to physically block access to the plants. Mm-hmm. This could be mesh netting or row covers and things like that. If the pests can't get to the plants, they can't damage them. Sometimes we can make decisions prior to planting, like choosing specific varieties or cultivars or types of plants that are maybe less prone to having issues with insects or diseases for that matter. So there's, again, this whole buffet of options. I found over time some folks want that quick solution, one and done, you spray once, it corrects the issue for the entire summer. And those kind of things, usually they're not present. And if they are, they tend to have more side effects on beneficials.
18: Sure. Do we tend to overreact sometimes? We see two bugs and all of a sudden our, you know, our crop is going to be gone or what have you.
17: I do certainly see that happen. Now, intuitively, I feel we all have this kind of general understanding that there's going to be kind of a critical number or threshold. And what I'm getting at is if you're a farmer and you see one grasshopper in your field, you're going to shrug your shoulders and you've got lots of other stuff to work on. If you went out into your farm field and you saw a billion grasshoppers, that's very different.
18: Right.
17: And so there's this idea from agricultural crops, the idea of thresholds. And folks do a lot of research to figure out, like, what's the population of these insects that actually makes a difference? When should you intervene as a farmer or grower so that you don't have economic losses? And if they're under that, it's really not going to be worth your time, effort, or money to necessarily do anything. Mm-hmm. For home gardens, it's a little bit different because each person, we have different preferences. And some folks are just going to tolerate little to no damage. And other folks will say, I've got plenty. The bugs can have some.
18: Right.
17: And I still have plenty of cabbage and tomatoes and things like that.
18: Some gardeners will plant specifically, okay, here's the stuff for the bugs. Yeah. And this is the stuff for me. So,
17: yeah. And I mean, sometimes you can use that to your advantage. There are certain types of crops that insects maybe have a strong preference for. Mm-hmm. And when I've taught on campus, one example I've used along these lines is if you put out a bunch of different types of pizzas, you got pepperoni and supreme and, you know, Hawaiian pizza, people are going to pick and choose what they want. And same kind of things can happen with insects. And if you know specifically they like a certain type of squash, like Hubbard squash, for example, can be very attractive to certain insects. And if you plant that and it helps kind of draw the pests over there, and you can kind of have those sacrificial, if you will,
18: sure,
17: then that can help kind of protect the rest of your plants in the garden, a different variety.
18: For sure. Well, we've got a couple of callers, so let's go to Gary in Milwaukee first. Go ahead, Gary.
19: Well, hello. I have grapevines in my yard, and every year these vines develop galls on the leaves. And I have read that these galls are caused by aphids, and it sounds like they work their way up from the roots through the plant, and they should be able to be killed by a systemic. But the only systemic I can find that'll do the job are neonicotinoids. I don't want to use neonics. And I'm just wondering if PJ has any other, maybe a mechanical barrier. He just mentioned a mesh netting. But again, I thought these things worked their way up from the bottom of the plant. I'm not sure if that would work. But I'm wondering if PJ has any idea beyond neonics to kill these aphids.
17: Yeah. And Gary, in this case, are you still getting plenty of grapes on the plants?
19: The vines are only 3 years old. I was surprised I got enough last year to make some enough jelly to, get my family. And I expect to get more this year. But I'm still getting, I'm getting grapes. And the grapes are nice.
17: Okay. I mean, one thought in a case like this, because the bumps, those little galls, funny-looking bumps on the leaves, they are indeed caused by an aphid-like insect we call a phylloxerin. They're teeny tiny little things, so using a physical barrier, I have not personally heard of any great success with that. They are challenging because depending on the life stage of the insect, they're either associated with the leaves, and those are noticeable, or the roots. There's actually differences in terms of the types of grapes that are planted. Some just are much more prone to injury from those. I will say, though, in many cases, the insects, those galls may be very noticeable, but the actual impacts for you might be minimal. And that's why I asked about, are you still getting grapes and are they good? If you're still getting grapes, you might not necessarily need to do anything about this. It may be more of a cosmetic thing. And with galls in general, there's galls on all sorts of types of plants out there. In a lot of cases, it leans more on the cosmetic or aesthetic side of things than a threat to plant health.
18: Okay. Good luck with the rest of those, with the grapes, Gary. I mean, I have grapevines growing up near my cabin in the UP. I don't do anything with them. You can barely find them because they're in the weeds. And I get tons of grapes every year. It's amazing what neglect will do.
17: Yeah. And actually, along those lines, there's a really interesting story with those insects. They had, at one point in history, made it over to Europe and France. The French grapevines that were there at the time were getting decimated by them. And they had to figure out a solution. It was an American entomologist here who figured out the rootstock on American grapes was much more resistant to these. And
18: makes
17: so
18: sense.
17: They actually took those and started grafting the French grapes onto American rootstock, and it basically saved the French wine industry. So there was an American entomologist who got a big French award by figuring this out.
18: Mm-hmm. I like it. I like it. Vivian had called, and unfortunately she had she dropped off, but she was wondering if birds eat monarchs.
17: They do a little bit. Of course, monarchs, as larvae, they feed on milkweeds, mm-hmm. and they can incorporate some of those milkweed toxins into their body. So not a whole lot of things eat monarchs. There are specific insects that will attack them. There are certain types of birds, but it's not a broad kind of across the board that all birds will eat them. There's a couple specific types that I have heard of. I have seen pictures from places like down in Mexico, for example. So my answer to that is for birds, it's going to be pretty minimal, but in a few cases, there's some. Other birds, if they were to try and eat a monarch, I suspect they will probably end up basically puking because of it, because of those chemical defenses.
18: And they've learned over the years.
17: Yeah, birds are smart. They learn very, very quickly that this black and orange thing, you eat it, you don't feel well. And they're going to learn to avoid that.
18: Right. And isn't there another butterfly that copies a monarch because of it? Right?
17: Yeah, so there's another butterfly we have in the state called the viceroy, which also has a somewhat similar black and orange coloration. Mm-hmm. If you've never seen them before, you might mistake them for one another. And one thought behind it is it could potentially be a form of mimicry. Mm-hmm. And by virtue of that other species being black and orange, things might not eat it.
18: Yeah, interesting. Gotta love nature. Lori in River Falls emailed us to ask, what is the best way to control cutworms in the garden? They're targeting her peppers and radishes, and she's worried about the green bead seedlings that will be coming up soon.
17: Okay. Yeah, so cutworms, there's actually an entire family of cutworms, the family Noctuidae. And this group includes cutworms and armyworms. It's a very, very big family of insects. And we have a lot of species in this group. Some of them are migratory, meaning they don't overwinter here. The adults fly up, and some of these are agriculturally important for field crops, black cutworm and things like that. We also have some kind of local or resident species that can overwinter here in our climates. For those migratory species, their numbers can vary from year to year. I tell folks it's kind of a roll of the dice. If you saw them last year, doesn't necessarily mean you'll get clobbered by them again this year. Because if the wind is blowing more to the east, or we don't get those jet streams bringing them up here, each year can be a little bit different. For some of those local ones, you know, if you do have a local population, a couple things come to mind. In a lot of cases with cutworms, the way I think of it is, if you have a big, hungry cutworm caterpillar and you have a small plant, that's a bad combination, because they tend to just cut it down at the base of the stem, and then you go out and you see it lying there on the ground, which of course is frustrating. That actually happened in our own backyard garden just this week. So, but for these cutworms, they have a lifespan as larvae that usually lasts about a couple of weeks. And so one thing you could do is keep an eye on things. And if you happen to see them and catch them in the act, and you say, okay, we've got big cutworm caterpillars, they're an inch and a half, I would suspect if you waited another week, week and a half, those would have pupated.
18: Oh.
17: They're not feeding as pupae.
18: Sure.
17: They're going to transfer them to the adult stage. They won't be feeding on plants then, or, you know, causing damage. And so you might be able to time it and avoid some of that damage. I always recommend to folks going out and doing some scouting. And a lot of times cutworms like to be active after dark. And so if you're not seeing them during the day, head out after dark. And it makes sense. If you're a big, juicy caterpillar and you're out at high noon, a bird's probably going to eat you and get a good meal out of it. But if you go out after dark with a flashlight, you might see them in the act. Now, if you have a small garden, you could consider hand-picking, squishing them, whatnot. Another trick you could try, because those and many other insects will like to hide during the daytime, if you have an old shingle or a board you could put on the ground, that can give them a hiding spot. And so for small gardens, if you can go out there once a day, flip over that board or shingle and, you know, squish those or pick them up and collect them, that could be a consideration. For a larger garden, that might not be as feasible. Or if you're working long hours every day, that might not be as feasible. If they seem to be causing problems, you know, cutting those stems, one consideration might be to do a little bit of spraying, but you don't necessarily have to spray the whole plant. You could treat just the base of the stems where they like to chew. That's going to reduce your overall amount of spraying.
18: Mm-hmm.
17: And also, if you're spraying just a little bit at the base of the stem, the chances for drift, the droplets moving, and risk to beneficial insects in the area is going to be greatly reduced.
18: Sure. More control.
17: Yeah.
18: That makes a lot of sense.
17: And one other thing about that, if you go to the garden center, you can often buy products that contain the ingredient Bacillus thuringiensis, or BT. That is a specific type of bacterium with insecticidal properties. And there's the Kurstaki strain, and that's important to get that. It works against caterpillars and only caterpillars, and that could be an option. You have to keep in mind with products like that and others, it works best against small caterpillars. And if they're big, they're much, much harder to control.
18: Okay, you caught me during a cough. When you see that, PJ, you're supposed to continue to cough, to talk.
17: Noted.
18: Anyway, so I want to talk a little bit about, you know, like pollinators, because it's, of course, hot topic for everybody and obviously for you. What are some of the ones that we really want to attract? I mean, we all know bees, but we don't know what kind of bees, because there's not just one kind of bee, obviously. So tell us a little bit about some of the things that we should try to be bringing into our gardens.
17: Yeah. From the standpoint of pollination, it's somewhere between about 85 to 90-ish% of angiosperms, those are flowering plants around the world, have some sort of animal pollinator. And most animals, numerically speaking, are insects. So insects play a crucial role. And I've seen estimates, it's roughly one out of every three bites of food is due to insect pollination.
18: Wow, that's amazing.
17: So, yeah, the produce section at the grocery store would be very different if we didn't have insects. So insect pollinators, crucially important. obviously, as you mentioned, bees. But in Wisconsin, we have between 400 and 500 species of bees. So pretty much everyone is aware of honeybee, bumblebees. We actually have close to 2 dozen different species that have been documented here. Yeah, there's variation in size and color patterns. And then pretty much the rest of all our other bees are these solitary creatures. They live alone. And in many cases, a given species might be active for a brief window of time, 2 to 3 weeks.
18: Okay.
17: In spring or the period of the year when they're active. And then they're gone and done until next year. And so you almost blink and you can miss them. So there's all these different bee species out there. Some of them can be very specialized in terms of what they do. And for gardens, a great example of that would be something we call the squash bee. These specialize on pumpkins and squash and cucurbits. They'll actually nest in the ground, maybe a foot or so in the soil near those plants. And so if you're growing those year after year, you'll probably have a population of these. This is something that in my own yard and garden, I like to show my kids, because the male squash bees, when they're done doing their business, they'll often just go into the squash flowers and nap in there. And so I've gone with my kids and opened up flowers and say, look, you can see the little bee taking a nap in there. So there are bees that are pollinators. Most folks don't realize it, but a lot of flies can be excellent pollinators. Beetles are the most abundant, most diverse group of animals on the planet. Numerically speaking, I suspect we probably have more species of beetle pollinators in the state than bees, because there's going to be thousands of beetle species in the state. There are other things that can be pollinators too. Wasps often get a bad rap, but most of our wasps are going to be beneficial predators or parasites. And so one suggestion I often have for folks, if you, and in the simplest terms, want to attract more of these to your yard and garden, diversify the plants that you have and increase the number and type of flowering plants. Because a lot of these insects that might be beneficial predators or parasites, they need fuel, carbohydrates, Gatorade, if you will, so they can go about their business, and they'll come to flowers, do a little bit of pollination too. Mm-hmm. So you're getting a lot of benefits from some of those insects.
18: So also, besides the variety, we want them to be blooming at different times of the year too.
17: Exactly. Mm-hmm. We have some insects, certain bees, that are basically done for the year already. They were out in April for a couple weeks. We won't see them till next April. But there's this pattern of emergence throughout the growing season. Some are early, some are mid, some are late. I tell folks, if you have, you know, 20 different plants that all bloom in your yard in July, that's awesome for the insects that are there in July. What about the ones in March, April? What about the ones in September, even October? So to have that temporal blooming pattern, that's important to think about too.
18: That's wonderful to know, because most of us don't realize that those little insects are only there for a little while. So has that been affected? I know that our seasons have changed because of climate change. Are the insects adapting to that?
17: Yeah, that's a great question. I mean, from a certain point of view, yes. When you think about it, I mean, we obviously have climate change going on and a lot of variation from year to year. Some years, in layman's term, we have kind of an early spring. Other years, it's a late spring and so on. The insects don't have a calendar like we do. They go more by heat. And so one thing entomologists and scientists can use is something called growing degree days, which is basically a more mathematical way to look at the accumulation of heat rather than going by calendar.
18: Sure.
17: And so if things warm up early, we intuitively know this, but insects will pop out earlier. If we have snow flying until May 15th, it's just going to slow down the emergence of insects. So in that regard, you know, insects are adapting to a certain extent with their behavior and emergence patterns.
18: Okay. Let's see. One more thing that we've got about a minute left. So what a good question for you. What are decomposers?
17: Decomposers. So technically, if you're talking to an ecologist, you might refer to those as detritivores. But think of them as basically recyclers.
18: Okay.
17: These could be things like, you could think of dung beetles as decomposers. They're breaking down dung specifically. But there are all sorts of detritivores or decomposers that are breaking down animal remains. You know, if there's roadkill deer or something like that. Flies show up often the first thing. But there's a huge, long list of insects and related arthropods. These are things like springtails and millipedes, roly-polies and stuff like that, that are feeding on plant matter that's fallen on the ground, is decomposing. So they are helping break this down, return those nutrients to the soil and the ecosystem around them. And that's really critical in terms of what we call an ecosystem service or benefit that insects provide to the ecosystem.
18: And sign of a healthy soil?
17: Exactly, yeah.
18: Okay, yes. Great. All right, again, beneficial insects. PJ, thanks so much for coming over. It's a short time, but we really appreciate it. PJ Leash is the manager of the UW-Madison Insect Diagnostic Lab. If you have a question, you can always contact him by
17: email, or what I'd suggest, just do a Google search for UW Insect Diagnostic Lab, and you'll find my website.
18: Absolutely. Pops up right away. So thanks again, PJ. We'll really appreciate it. Stay with us, because we're going to be talking about some of those hazards that you may have for your pet in your garden.

0: 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I hope you'll join me on June 3rd at 7 p.m. at the Barrymore Theater in Madison. Jill Nadeau, my executive producer, and I are ready to share some laughs and look back at a lifetime of broadcasting. 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
5: Well, plants are not the only hazard for pets in our garden, so today we're going to talk about some of the other problems that we as gardeners need to be aware of. I'm Jill Nadeau. This is Garden Talk on the Larry Mueller Show. And with us is Dr. Sam Bilko. 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Dr. Bilko, thank you so much for spending a little time today with us. We appreciate it.
6: Thanks so much for having me. I'm excited to be here.
5: You bet. So you had done an article, and I saw it, and I'm like, oh my gosh, this will be perfect for Garden Talk, because occasionally we have people that call up and say, you know, is this hazardous? And most of the time our guests have no clue because, you know, we're gardeners, not veterinarians. So do you get many problems, many pets coming in with problems because of gardens?
6: I would say that most of it is ingestion of like mulch or compost or things that might taste good or be new and interesting to dogs as springtime rolls around. Mm-hmm. Less so with like fertilizers and things that are spread on the lawn, but definitely a lot of those woody-based products that dogs like to eat.
5: They just like to chew on stuff.
6: They sure do.
5: Yeah. Is it cats so much or is it mostly dogs?
6: Cats tend to be a little bit more discriminatory and what they are eating.
5: They do, don't
6: although,
5: they?
6: Yeah.
5: Almost too much sometimes. So let's look at that list. The number one on your list was compost. Now, that's a really important thing for gardeners to have. So what is it about compost that's a problem?
6: Yeah, so compost tends to create a really warm, moist environment that's good for bacteria and certain molds to grow. Mm-hmm. So we can see certain microorganisms that cause tremors, muscle activity, seizure-like activity in dogs when ingested. Okay. We call them tremorgenic mycotoxins. And that can definitely be a reason for your dog to come to the veterinarian, because we need to make sure to stop that muscle activity and those seizures and cool the pet down.
5: How long is it going to take between them eating that and that those kind of symptoms to appear?
6: It depends on how much they eat, but it can be pretty rapid.
5: Okay. So that would be pretty easy to pinpoint then? Because I would imagine that's really difficult. You can't ask the dog, obviously, so that the person bringing them in can tell you, I saw them eating at the compost pile.
6: Yeah, absolutely. They just tend to have these very characteristic spasms that owners will pick up on.
5: Okay.
6: And then when you don't recognize that as a normal behavior and you bring your dog to the vet, the veterinarian will know to ask, hey, is there compost out recently that you've been turning? And then you'll be like, yeah, of course. And I've seen the dog over there. So then we can kind of connect the dots.
5: Okay. And so they should be seen right away.
6: They should. Yeah.
5: Okay. Good to know. What's usually your... What do you do to help them?
6: We give them medication to stop the tremors. If they're having seizures, we give them anti-seizure medications. Mm-hmm. And your body can get really hot and overheat from all that muscle activity. Mm-hmm. So we have to cool them down as well, just to make sure there's no damage to organs.
5: Okay. So your recommendation is just keep the pet out
7: of that area, generally?
6: Yeah, as much as possible, keep them away from the compost pile.
7: Okay, so fence.
6: Yes.
7: In a fence. So next on your list is mulch. Mm-hmm. We spread that every year, generally every couple of years. So what's going on with that?
6: So mostly that is a obstructive type hazard for the GI tract. So, for example, my dog loves when we spread the mulch. She says, oh, so many new sticks that you brought me. And then she starts to chew on it. But I know that if she's going to eat so much, her GI tract is not made to break that down. And so it can cause impactions and obstructions that might potentially require surgery to remove. Mm. And so something that seems like just chewing on a stick, if you eat enough of it, can result in a hefty vet bill. So we definitely want to prevent that from happening. The mulch itself is not so much toxic, except for like cocoa mulches sometimes have chocolate-type toxins in them, mm-hmm. and so can cause some of those chocolate toxicity signs. But other than that, it's more of a impaction concern.
7: Okay. Now, there was probably maybe 10 years ago where there was all kinds of stuff going around about the cocoa mulch, and you can't have it, and it's, you know, it's so bad. And so, how bad is it, and should we not use it at all, or what is the actual

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1: I would be concerned if I saw any of those things.
2: Sure. And that, again, get them to the vet right away.
1: Absolutely.
2: Yeah, for sure. Victoria in Millador emailed us. She wants to know if you use Roundup on some weeds and wait until it dries or even a day or two later, is it okay to let your cats out on the sprayed areas? And what if they eat the sprayed plants after this time?
1: So most chemicals and pesticides exist in really dilute concentrations when we ultimately spray them on the plant. Mm-hmm. In the bottle, it might be a little bit more concentrated, so we definitely wouldn't want any pets getting directly into the bottle. But once they are diluted, sprayed on your yard or on your plants, they tend to dissipate into the environment pretty quickly. So I would say keeping the animals off of that grass area, off of the plants for a few days at least. For every particular product, it's going to be a little bit different. So definitely looking at that package insert and making sure that you're following any health and safety recommendations according to the label as well is important.
2: So that has to do with like all the sides. So the herbicides, the fungicides, the pesticides, all that kind of thing.
1: Yeah.
2: Okay. And I know a lot of people are concerned about the sprays on grasses. I mean, even if they're the neighbor's grass is being sprayed, what kind of concerns should you have for your pets about maybe drift or, you know, them running over to that yard and coming back?
1: Again, it has to do with the time and the dilution of the product. So once it's applied to a lawn, it tends to be fairly dilute. So we don't see a whole lot of toxicity mm-hmm. unless the animal gets into the original concentrated source. But we do recommend, just to be completely safe, to keep pets off of that area of the lawn, away from the neighbor's lawn. If you are concerned about any area bordering the neighbor's lawn that's been sprayed, maybe just temporarily not allowing the dog access to that area just for a few days after the application. Mm-hmm. And then after a few days have passed, it's no longer a risk.
2: Okay. And then there's fertilizers, another one that we have a lot of in the garden area in our landscape. What should we know about those?
1: Kind of the same thing. Mm-hmm. Fertilizers, again, are more toxic in the concentrated forms, so just straight from the bag, which not a lot of dogs are eating straight from the bag, of course.
2: Hopefully not.
1: Yeah, they can also have really high concentrations of certain electrolytes and substances that we don't necessarily want the dog ingesting in high quantities, like phosphorus, for example, mm-hmm. potassium, those types of things.
2: Mm-hmm. Then there are the products that we use to kill other pests. People can go kind of crazy on that, too, whether it be mice or other kinds of rodents or what have you. Those are very, very dangerous, obviously.
1: Absolutely, yeah. So this would be probably my biggest concern is these types of pesticides. And rodents are a big one, of course, but snail baits, molluscicides, those toxins can be very potent in dogs and cats, and they can often cause fatal seizures. And so we really want to make sure to keep any amounts of those pesticides away from our pets.
2: Mm-hmm. And what about if we do have a mouse or rat or whatever that has eaten it and dies, and our pet then eats that animal, what happens then?
1: That's a great question. You can ingest enough animal, or mice, shall we say, that has died from ingesting that toxin. If you eat enough mice, then the cat, I would presume, rather than a dog, usually gets intoxicated as well. So there's a little bit of dilution that happens when the mouse eats the toxin, then it's within the entire body of the mouse, and so it's a little bit less concentrated. Mm-hmm. But then the cat eats multiple mice, and eventually they will accumulate enough that they suffer signs too.
2: Okay, and what would those signs be?
1: Again, usually seizures, but there are certain mice chemicals that are going to cause like mineralization of the kidneys, of the calcium-based products.
2: Wow.
1: They can also cause bleeding. So we have ones that prevent blood from clotting too. Those can be equally dangerous.
2: Nasty. So when an animal comes in like that, you must not know. So there's got to be a lot of tests that you have to run.
1: Absolutely. We have several blood tests that we can do to look for each of the most common kinds of mm-hmm. pesticides. And then there are usually hints on the physical exam and the history that can lead us down one path or another. Mm-hmm. There are treatments. So for example, for the bleeding type of rodenticide,

0: There are treatments for the calcium-based ones. There are treatments. There is not really a good treatment for bromethylene-based products, which are the most common types of rodenticides that we're seeing. So it's really important to keep those away. And even if you're putting them in those like little black boxes that people will put outside with the compound in it and thinking that it keeps it away from the dog or cat, animals are sneaky and they can chew open the capsule or they can get in there anyway. And so we really need to be careful.
1: Yeah. So don't use poison.
0: Yeah.
1: That's the bottom line.
0: Ideally, yeah.
1: Just don't use poison. Our guest today is Dr. Sam Bilko. She is a UW School of Veterinary Medicine faculty member and emergency and critical care clinician at UW Veterinary Care. What questions do you have for her about the safety of your pets in your garden? Give us a call, 800-642-1234. And of course, you can send an email. That's talk@WPR.org.
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1: Join us again on Monday and Memorial Day. We'll be listening to a couple of interviews that Larry did last year. First, we'll look at the Vietnam War era through its music. And then we'll continue exploring the power of music with the author of the book, I Heard There Was a Secret Chord, Music as Medicine. And yes, that song is now stuck in your head. I'm very sorry. I've been singing it all day and not very well. But anyway, right now we are talking about your pets in your garden with a veterinarian from the vet school here, Dr. Sam Bilko. And we've got Don in Two Rivers that has a question. Go right ahead, Don.
5: Hi. I was wondering about ant baits, which we place around buildings, try to keep the ants out. And if a dog would ingest one of those, I know some have borax in them. I don't know the ingredients of all of them.
0: Yeah, Don, that's a great question. So definitely ant baits can also be toxic to pets. If you're ever concerned that an animal has gotten into it, because as you said, the active ingredient can vary between different types of pesticides, it's really important to take a picture of the packaging or bring the packaging with you to the veterinary office and or use it when you're calling a poison hotline. So there are animal poison hotlines, same as there are for people. And then we can determine using all the data available to us and the specific active ingredient and concentration if we need to be worried about that particular bait.
1: Okay, great. Thank you for the question, Don. And we do want to let you know that there's two poison pet lines or poison lines for pets, I guess. The ASPCA Poison Control Center, which is 888-426-4435, or the Pet Poison Helpline, which is 855-764-7661. Two numbers that you probably should have on your phone these days. You know, you could probably look them up fairly quickly, but two great ones.
0: Absolutely.
1: To have nearby, somewhere where you can get at really quickly. Things happen fast, just like with children. Right?
0: Absolutely. And it's important to use a pet-specific hotline because what is toxic to dogs and cats is a little bit different than what's toxic to people sometimes. And so to get that veterinary-specific data, you want to call one of those two numbers.
1: Absolutely. Jean in Mosinee emailed us. She brought home a bag of malorganite to fertilize some of her areas in her yard. She did not know that dogs are very attracted to it, and her miniature schnauzer chewed a hole in the bag and ate some of it. She still cannot get the spot out of the carpet from where he threw up black malorganite, and she didn't have to take him to the vet, but she never bought it again. To this day, the smell of it just makes her sick.
0: Oh, no. Well, I hope that little guy is okay.
1: Yeah, it sounds like it, but that's a one thing, too, is that you never know what's going to be attracted to certain dogs. But the size of the dog makes a big difference, doesn't it?
0: Yeah, a lot of toxins are dose dependent. Mm-hmm. And so a smaller dog can eat the same amount as a larger dog, and that smaller dog might experience more profound effects than the larger dog.
1: Yeah. And I mean, we started talking about some of the things in your yard, but there's, of course, always plants, and a great deal of them are poisonous if you eat them to people and pets. How can we tell?
0: Yeah, so there's a lot of plants out there with a lot of variable levels of toxicity. The vast majority just have chemical type irritants in them that can cause GI upsets, or a little bit of mucous membrane. So that's like the inside of your mouth, irritation. And so sometimes we'll see some hypersalivation, vomiting, diarrhea. Those are just natural protective compounds that plants have within them. But then there are additional plants like lilies, for example, which are definitely growing right now, that are highly, highly toxic to cats, for example, and can cause kidney failure.
1: Wow. And most of the time, the pets ignore those, but not always. So
0: not always, yeah.
1: Keep an eye on them.
0: Absolutely.
1: Yeah. Now there's one something that was just, oh, I know. Speaking of which, pets seem to eat grass a lot, or sometimes, you know, and I don't know why. Why do they eat it, number one, and should we be concerned about it other than they tend to walk inside and then throw up on your rug?
0: What a great point and a great question. I wish I knew the answer. Okay. I don't know if anybody does. I think I've heard a lot people say, oh, animals eat grass when they're nauseated and they want to make themselves vomit. I've had a lot of pets over the years, and they all just like to eat grass. I don't know if it's the water content or being outside or what exactly it is, but it does tend to come up on the carpet a little bit later.
1: Yeah, yeah. Mm-hmm. I go to the dog park, and, you know, I get my dog, Seamus, gets back in the car and has to throw up. And it's, I don't know how many of my little dog beds I've had to throw out, because once it's thrown up on, you can't get it out. It just keeps on smelling.
0: So, oh, boy.
1: Yeah, he's a sweetie. Perry and Oconto, go right ahead.
6: Yes, I want to ask the doctor if she sees any of these plants that would be more like in a prairie or something, like different grass awns and like Canadian rye and things like that that can actually either be inhaled or puncture into the skin. Do you see that in your at the university hospital at all?
0: Yeah, Perry, that's a fantastic point. We definitely see grass awns, little plant seeds. Sometimes they're called foxtails. They can kind of wheedle their way into any soft tissue surface of the dog. So you pointed out that they can be inhaled and then they end up in the lungs. They can make their way through skin and get embedded in muscle. I've seen them in virtually every organ system of a dog. And because they're so tiny, they tend to take a long time to find. And all the while, they're causing a lot of irritation and starting an infection. So these dogs will often come in with more vague signs, lethargy, appetite is waning a little bit. Sometimes they have a waxing, waning fever. If it's been inhaled, maybe a little bit of breathing change. But if you're noticing any kind of more prolonged abnormalities in your dog's behavior, and you know they've been exposed, maybe they're a hunting dog, maybe they run around in the prairie, it's probably worth getting checked out.
1: Definitely. That's a really good question. I hadn't thought about that, but yeah, there's always something that's poking me, so I'm assuming there's something poking the dog.
0: Yeah,
1: too.
0: They're sharper than you'd imagine.
1: Yeah, for sure. A listener emailed us and to ask how concerned should they be about the many toads that live in their garden and yard. They live along the Apple River, so there are many, and their dog is a big hunter.
0: Oh, man. Yeah, so the types of toads that are toxic are called bufo toads. We don't have those here in Wisconsin. It's more of a southern thing.
1: Okay.
0: Their skin can have cardiac type toxins in it, so it can cause arrhythmias in those dogs, as mm-hmm. well as hypersalivation and agitation. Here, again, we don't have those toads, and so we probably won't see those effects, although your dog might have a little bit of stomach upset if it's eating too many.
1: I used to have a cat that liked to catch the frogs in my pond.
0: They're hunters, if
1: they're anything. They're hunters. Oh, my gosh. We were talking about mushrooms the other day on the show. And should we worry about the mushrooms that are growing in our yards?
0: Yeah, that's another great point. So there are several types of toxic mushrooms. Some of them can cause more of those muscle tremors like we talked about with the molds, maybe some salivation, diarrhea, wide eyes. Those definitely need to be treated but are not necessarily fatal. Mm-hmm. And then there are the types of mushrooms that cause a fatal liver failure. So usually these are the Amanita mushrooms that tend to grow in wetter environments, in pine forest type environments. So I am not a fungus expert by any means, but there are resources that you can use online and groups that will identify mushrooms in the field if your dog has ingested them and or bring some with you to your veterinary office.
1: Okay. And then, of course, the biggie I'm sure you're getting right now, ticks.
0: Yes, absolutely.
1: What should we do in our yard to try to take things, the ticks, down, and what can we do, obviously, for our pets so that they're not quite as dangerous for them?
0: Yeah, because ticks are going to be carried by other animals like deer and rabbits and coming into the yard. There's not always a great way to keep these guys out unless you have a pretty good fence. So using a monthly flea tick product on your dog is going to be the best way. And they also make these for cats as well if you have an indoor-outdoor cat. And so really keeping up with that, especially during the warm months, any time that the temperature is above freezing, we expect that there is going to be tick exposure. So I would say that's the best way.
1: Okay. If you have other questions too, more appropriately to ticks and whatnot, we do have our one of our vets that come in and take your other pet questions. That's coming up on Tuesday, so you can save those too. Since we're talking about the garden today, one of the things I've noticed is that dogs in particular, they like to dig, and you never know what they're going to be doing. What are some of the problems that can be caused by digging in the garden, breaking nails and what are some of the other things that we should be concerned about that way?
0: Yeah, so I guess there's the physical trauma that you mentioned. If they do injure their skin in any way, break any toenails, usually those can be cleaned fairly readily. Broken toenails can be removed. Perhaps the injury is just cleaned out a little bit, maybe bandaged. But there are actually, again, certain types of microorganisms, specifically something called blastomycosis that we have in this area, which is a fungus that can be inhaled into the dog and go into other organ systems and cause some really significant problems. So again, that spore is dug out of the soil usually and then inhaled. So we want to make sure that we are paying attention again to those more chronic signs that I mentioned with the grass awns, same things we tend to see with blasto.
1: Okay. Now, people can get that too, though.
0: Yes.
1: Right. As I think we talked about that not too long ago on the show, too. That's a scary one.
0: Yeah, it's definitely a difficult disease.
1: And that tends to be more up north than it is in northern Wisconsin than it is down here, right?
0: Yes. Okay. It is more up north. However, I have seen people with potted plants that come back with them or certain bags of dirt that come back with them that then their dogs are exposed, and we assume that's how they got it because the dog doesn't necessarily have a travel history. I tend to not let my dogs be digging in the woods too much. The other association is usually with bat guano. If there's any exposure of the soil to that in particular, they can get it that way.
1: Yeah, that makes a lot of sense. Denise and Madison, you've got to go right ahead with your question.
7: Hi. Dogs, cats ingesting things that are toxic to them and then passing it to humans is my question. If the owner goes to clean up diarrhea or whatever is making the dog or cat sick, is there a danger of transmission to the pet owner in cleaning up what made the dog sick?
1: Okay, great. Thank you, Denise.
0: Yeah, thanks for that question. So I would say that with a toxin in particular, it's usually not transmitted via the vomitus or the feces. With infectious diseases, sometimes we can see the infectious organism coming out in the feces, for example. there are specific things that are transmitted from dogs to people, and usually that route involves some kind of ingestion or aerosolization. So as long as you're taking proper precautions, you know, washing your hands and making sure the stuff is away from your face, you shouldn't need to worry about that. With toxins in particular, I would worry even less.
1: Mm-hmm. Obviously we want to make sure we clean up after our pets. Can that cause a problem as far as diseases for the dogs themselves or people if we don't do a good job of cleaning up after them in the yard?
0: They can potentially reinfect themselves if there are infectious diseases that are causing the diarrhea. Mm-hmm. And so, for example, some viruses or protozoa might be able to live in the environment in the feces until they're picked up.
1: Okay.
0: So we do usually try to pick things up pretty regularly, I hope, just to make sure that, one, the yard is clean for our enjoyment,
1: yes.
0: And two, to make sure the dogs can't get back into it.
1: Okay, great. Well, thank you, Dr. Bilko. We really appreciate you coming in and sharing your expertise with us and our fellow gardeners.
0: Thank you so much.
1: You bet. We've been speaking with Dr. Sam Bilko. She is a UW School of Veterinary Medicine faculty member and emergency and critical care clinician at UW Veterinary Care. I'm Jill Nadeau in for Larry Mueller today. I want to thank our team, Clara Neipert, Joel Pattenaud, Lee Rayburn, and Jeff Robbins. Thank you for joining us and enjoy your weekend.

0: It's just about 1 o'clock. You're listening to WPR News, and Science Friday is up next. Then at 3, it's All Things Considered with the latest news from NPR and Wisconsin Public Radio.
1: The holiday weekend kicks off boating season in Wisconsin with local disputes about wake boats in lakes around the state.
2: On Wisconsin Today, dive into the local rules, lawsuits, and efforts to change state laws on wake boating.
1: And kite flying events are kicking off around the state. The president of the Wisconsin Kiters Club shares the joy and challenges.
3: Any day out on the kite field is a great day.
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1: The pesticide paraquat has been linked to Parkinson's disease. Why are we still using it? I'm Flora Lichtman, and this is Science Friday. Paraquat has been banned in more than 70 countries, but not here. A new investigation shows one processing plant in Mississippi is leaking thousands of pounds of paraquat into the air. Plus, the nitty-gritty of how clinical trials work and what it actually takes for a new drug to get to market.
2: It's not required for FDA approval that you show that your drug is better than another drug that's already been approved or is available to patients.
1: And how low rumbles could leave you feeling haunted.
3: We can't consciously hear it, but we can feel it.
1: A pseudoscience researcher investigates why old buildings creep us out. That's after this. Don't go away.
4: Live from NPR News in Washington, I'm Janine Herbst. Director of National Intelligence Tulsi Gabbard is resigning from her post overseeing the country's 18 spy agencies. In a letter to President Trump, she says she will leave the job June 30th because her husband is battling a rare form of bone cancer. The veteran and former Democratic congresswoman from Hawaii was an outspoken critic of foreign interventions, and she was largely sidelined from Trump's national security team amid his war in Iran that started in February. And in written remarks to the Senate Intelligence Committee, she contradicted Trump, saying there was no effort by Iran to rebuild its nuclear capability after U.S. attacks last year. Today, Trump said she did an incredible job and that he will miss her, and he named Deputy Aaron Lucas as the new acting director. There's apparently growing discord in the GOP. House Republicans called off a vote last night on a resolution restraining President Trump's war powers after Speaker Mike Johnson failed to muster enough Republican votes to defeat it. And Senate Republicans didn't pass Trump's top priority, funding immigration enforcement for the next 3 years, angry over Trump's $1.8 billion taxpayer-funded program for those who feel they were politically persecuted. NPR's Barbara Sprunt has more.
5: That could include funding the people who ransacked the Capitol and attacked police on January 6. There were a number of Republican senators who right out of the gate said they were blindsided by this. Of course, this is money that hasn't been appropriated by Congress. And enough Senate Republicans were alarmed over the plan and wanted to address it before they passed this immigration funding.
4: NPR's Barbara Sprunt. Both the House and the Senate are out on a week-long recess. Iranian state media say Pakistan's army chief has left for Tehran, this amid Pakistan's mediation on talks with the U.S. and Iran. NPR's Dia Hadid has more from New Delhi.
6: Pakistani media and Iranian-backed IRNA reported that Field Marshal Asim Manir is scheduled to meet with high-ranking officials. It comes after the Pakistani Interior Minister, Mohsen Naqvi, made his second visit to Iran in 1 week. Pakistan earlier hosted both sides for marathon talks on April 11 and 12, but the U.S. team, led by Vice President J.D. Vance, said they had failed. The Trump administration wants Iran to store its enriched uranium abroad and pause its nuclear program. Iran is demanding a permanent ceasefire that lifts U.S. sanctions and gives it more control of the Strait of Hormuz. Dia Hadid, NPR News, New Delhi.
4: Consumer sentiment hit a new record low this month as surging gas prices from the war in Iran hit consumers' wallets. The University of Michigan Consumer Sentiment Index fell 5 points from the month before, and it also showed the personal finances dropped 13% in May. Wall Street's trading higher at this hour. The Dow is up 452 points. 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
7: This is Wisconsin Public Radio News at 104. I'm Courtney Everett. Governor Tony Evers has requested a disaster declaration from President Donald Trump following severe storms and flooding that hit Wisconsin last month. The request includes the Federal Emergency Management Agency's individual assistance for affected residents and families in 19 counties and one tribal nation. It also includes FEMA's public assistance for emergency work and infrastructure repairs in 14 counties and one tribal nation. State and federal assessments last month determined more than 1,500 residential properties were damaged, which would cost more than $9.8 million. The request comes as President Trump and his administration have not justified their denial of federal public assistance for similar severe weather and flooding that occurred across Wisconsin last summer. More than 60 advocacy groups, churches, and businesses are calling on UW Health and Children's Wisconsin to resume gender-affirming care for transgender youth. The two hospitals paused the use of medication therapies at the start of the year after the Trump administration announced new efforts to penalize health systems providing transition-related care for kids. In a letter sent yesterday, the organizations pointed out that a federal judge has since blocked that effort. But statements from both hospitals said they continue to face regulatory uncertainty. The Trump administration is still pushing to block hospitals from receiving Medicare and Medicaid dollars if they provide transition-related care to minors. In weather, temperatures will reach in the mid-60s today, and then tonight a slight chance for rain with lows in the 40s. This is WPR.
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1: This is Science Friday. I'm Flora Lichtman. Paraquat is a herbicide widely used in agriculture. It's toxic, it's been linked to Parkinson's, and it's been banned in over 70 countries. But not here. In fact, its use here is on the rise. One of the plants in the U.S. that processes paraquat is in Wayne County in southeastern Mississippi. And according to a startling piece of reporting from my next guest, the plant is leaking large amounts of paraquat into the air. Here to tell us more is environmental reporter Delaney Nolan, who reported this story for The Lens and the Mississippi River Basin Ag and Water Desk. Delaney, thanks for being here.
11: Thanks so much for having me. Love Science Friday.
1: Oh, thanks. Take us to this plant in Mississippi. Where is it? What does it do?
11: Yeah, this is a plant in Waynesboro, Mississippi, which is a small, quite rural town. And at this plant, they formulate and repackage paraquat. So paraquat is this cheap, super toxic, what they call burn down agent herbicide. So we don't make paraquat in the United States anymore. Now it is mostly made in China or the UK, and it's imported to the US.
1: Where it's banned, right?
11: Where it's banned. It's banned in China, it's banned in the UK, it's banned in the EU, it's banned in Brazil, it's banned in more than 70 countries because it is, again, so poisonous.
1: So what is the plant doing exactly?
11: Right. So they take this chemical, paraquat, and they add some other little chemicals and additives, and then they repackage it. They are turning it into a product that then gets distributed and sold to farmers.
1: So what did you find in terms of emissions?
11: Yeah, so paraquat is not technically considered an air pollutant. So it's not something like ozone that's regulated by the federal government and says, hey, if your facility emits over a certain amount of this, you have to get a permit. Instead, paraquat's a toxic chemical. That means it's regulated by something called the Toxics Release Inventory, which basically is this publicly available database where a little over 600 different toxic chemicals are tracked just to keep people informed. So it's not saying how much you're allowed to release, but a community can look up what's around them and what chemicals are being released in the air. So I was able to see all the releases of paraquat that have been reported in the last about 10 years. And this facility in Waynesboro, Mississippi is way out above the rest and the amounts that it is emitting. So I'll give you a little bit of comparison. If you're a farmer and you want to treat an acre of your farm, you'll use about a pound of paraquat. Other places that handle paraquat, they have released between like 1 and 5 pounds of paraquat into the air in the last 5 years. The Waynesboro facility in 2024 released 47,000 pounds of paraquat into the air. That is a crazy amount of paraquat that is being released into the air as a fugitive emission.
1: a fugitive emission. So it's not coming out of a smokestack. It's leaking. But why? Why is it leaking so much paraquat?
11: We don't have more information about that, unfortunately. I reached out to the company, which is called SipCam Agro, as well as the plant manager, to try to learn a little bit more about why so much of this paraquat was going into the air. But all we can see is that these are reported as fugitive emissions, which generally means that it's not a deliberate part of the process that's coming out of a smokestack. And it's an estimate as well. So this is probably based on some information they have about the repackaging process. But the actual numbers could be higher or lower.
1: Is it legal, Delaney?
11: It is legal. Yeah, what they're doing is absolutely legal because, again, this is not an air pollutant that's regulated by the federal government. They have to report it. And the state, so in this case, the Mississippi Department of Environmental Quality, they have purview to regulate or set maximum thresholds, but generally states aren't doing that.
1: We know paraquat has been linked to Parkinson's. Are there elevated Parkinson's rates in this area?
11: There are. And so I want to also give this with a grain of salt because paraquat exposure can take years to show up as Parkinson's disease. So I wouldn't say that the rates that we are seeing of elevated Parkinson's are necessarily tied to the emissions right now. Paraquat can also be used in agriculture and forestry. So it could be that people were getting exposed to paraquat from the timber industry long before SipCam showed up. But that said, yeah, Wayne County has top 7% rates of Parkinson's mortality for reporting counties in the country.
1: Thanks for sharing this reporting with us.
11: Thank you so much for listening.
1: Environmental reporter Delaney Nolan, she reported the story for The Lens and the Mississippi River Basin Ag and Water Desk. Up next, what are the risks of paraquat exposure and how well do we understand the biological link to Parkinson's? My next guest has studied paraquat exposure for more than 25 years and is here to explain. Dr. Beata Ritz is a professor of epidemiology at UCLA. Welcome to Science Friday.
12: Thank you for having me.
1: So take us through it. Biologically, how well understood is this link between paraquat and Parkinson's? Are we beyond a correlation?
12: Absolutely. In terms of biologic understanding, we are. But I also think we are very close to in humans to what we call a causal association, because you're not doing human experiments, you're using observational studies. But from the animal models, the cell models, and everything we know chemically about paraquat, I would say we understand quite well what paraquat does to cells and possibly also does to these dopamine cells that die in Parkinson's disease.
1: What does it do to cells?
12: Well, it initiates something we call redox cycling, and that is a mechanism that generates a lot of what's called oxidative stress. Oxidative stress is something that you can compare to rusting of a car, where, you know, molecules are rusting or the membranes of cells are basically becoming rancid, like fat becomes rancid when it's out in oxygen for too long. And that's the kind of processes that actually happen with paraquat. But in human mammalian cells and mammalian cells, we also know that paraquat actually impairs something we call the respiratory chain of mitochondria. And there's a complex one that seems to be specifically attacked and taken out by paraquat.
1: So paraquat is damaging these cells that we know are the cells that are damaged in Parkinson's disease, these dopamine neurons, right?
12: Yes, exactly. But it might not even be just dopamine neurons. It could also be some kind of immune cells that are very reactive in this area of the brain where the dopamine neurons sit. So this oxidative stress could also just be acting on these immune cells that then become kind of angry. And when they become angry, they harm the neurons. So whether it's just dopaminergic neurons who are suffering or the whole system in that part of the brain where these neurons live is not really clear yet.
1: You said that we're close to causal association in humans. Tell me more.
12: Yes, I'm a little biased here because I studied paraquat exposure in humans for so long, but I really do think we recently came out with the definitive study in California of more than 800 patients and as many control subjects where we had really good exposure assessment through the pesticide use report system in California. And we showed in many ways with many analyses that paraquat exposure at the workplace and homes was related to Parkinson's very strongly.
1: Can we quantify the elevation of risk?
12: Well, that would really also depend on what exposure scale you're using. But, you know, if you're just wanting something on average, it's probably at least a doubling of the risk.
1: Wow.
12: But it depends on the lengths of exposure and the intensity of exposure, as well as your individual susceptibility or vulnerability to these agents, because some humans are actually much more vulnerable to these mechanisms of oxidative stress than others.
1: Mm. You know, we were just talking about this plant in Mississippi that was emitting paraquat into the air. Do the risks of paraquat exposure change if you're breathing it in?
12: Actually, breathing it in through your nose, let's say, is probably extremely dangerous because we know that the cells in the nose have a direct link to the neurons in the olfactory bulb. And that is also where actually Parkinson's often starts. It starts with a loss of smell and probably a protein aggregation that we call alpha-synuclein aggregation, which is the hallmark of Parkinson's. It's the proteins that we find in these Lewy bodies that we are seeing in the brain of Parkinson's patients. So that is really starting in the olfactory bulb. And from there, it could actually then move on to the dopamine neurons in the midbrain. So the nose is an access organ directly to the environment, and through the nose, you can get into the brain, you can get toxins into the brain, basically avoiding also the what we call the blood-brain barrier, where you have some defense against toxins from the environment. They can't as easily come from the blood, let's say, into the brain.
1: And this is what industry says, right? That like the blood-brain barrier is protecting people from.
12: Exactly.
1: Vermont is poised to be the first state to ban paraquat, a very recent bill. It's sitting just waiting for the governor's signature. I'm curious for you, as someone who's studied this for so long, what are your thoughts on that?
12: Well, I think it's really time that somebody has the courage in the U.S. to do what you just said, which is ban paraquat. Paraquat should have been banned 25, 30 years ago when we basically found that we can give rodents paraquat and see all of the signs and symptoms of Parkinsonism in humans, and when we started to understand what the mechanisms are and how toxic paraquat is. So it is quite amazing that nobody in the U.S. so far has banned paraquat.
1: I think that's the perfect place to land. Dr. Beata Ritz is a professor of epidemiology at UCLA. After the break, a deep dive into clinical trials, how they work and when the system fails.

0: This is Science Friday from WNYC Studios.
1: A film festival is putting the concept of cinema without borders to the test as residents of Nogales, Mexico and Nogales, Arizona watch films together from both sides of the border wall.
2: Our kind of metaphorical goal is to erase the border through the power of film.
1: I'm Scott Detrow. 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
0: This is Science Friday. I'm Flora Lichtman. We're kicking this conversation off with a story.
6: Science is personal, and when you have a chronic illness like I do, the drugs that you get make a huge difference.
0: This is Chris. He's from Florida, and he called us because he tried to get into a clinical trial, and his experience raised some questions. Chris has autoimmune arthritis. Over the years, he's taken 10 different drugs, and they all worked, but each one for less time than the one before.
6: And when the drugs work, you really do feel like those commercials. You're dancing around and leaping off of the playground into the swimming pool. And then when they stop working, you get really sad.
0: So Chris tried to enroll in a clinical trial for a new drug for his condition.
6: Because new drugs are being developed all the time. And I thought, oh, this will be perfect for me.
0: But Chris was rejected from participating, and he was rejected because he was on his 10th drug, which of course makes him exactly the kind of person who might benefit most from a new drug.
6: And I really wondered what you're supposed to do if you're one of the problem children who doesn't meet the eligibility criteria, because on one level, who needs a clinical trial more than the guy who's quote unquote failing his 10th drug or having the 10th drug fail him, depending on how you want to phrase it.
0: So that is what we're looking into today, clinical trials and how they work. Are there incentives for drug developers to leave out, quote, problem children? Or is it more complicated than that? Here with us is Dr. Holly Fernandez-Lynch, a lawyer and a bioethicist who studies the ethics of clinical trials and the FDA's pharmaceutical policies at the University of Pennsylvania. Holly, welcome to Science Friday.
7: Thanks so much for having me.
0: Let's get to Chris's experience. I mean, is this the norm that drug developers exclude people from trials who have, quote, failed other drugs?
7: So, yes, it's very typical that when you're doing a clinical trial, you need to specify what the inclusion criteria and the exclusion criteria are. That's part of doing good science, because what you're trying to figure out is whether the drug works, and you want to be able to attribute the outcomes that you're seeing to that intervention rather than to extraneous factors that might influence the results. So inclusion criteria are, of course, going to be things like you have the disorder of interest, and exclusion criteria could be a wide variety of things, including your age, maybe your BMI, your ability to speak English and, you know, consent on your own behalf. And it would also typically include things like comorbidities, other diseases that you have that could influence the study outcomes. And related to that might be other drugs that you have previously tried. So if you're like the gentleman in our example here, if you've tried, you know, 7 or 10 different products, those might actually have changed the course of your disease in a particular way that would make your result different from somebody who's trying a drug for the very first time.
0: Interesting. So it's about getting clean data.
7: Exactly, right? So what we're trying to do when we're doing a clinical trial is to get out all of the extraneous detail to really drill down to see, is this result coming because of the intervention? On the other hand, we have to take a step back and ask, what is the most important research question? That question might be, you know, how can we get a drug that's going to work for patients for whom other drugs have failed? That's a different scientific question than does this drug work, right? And so we might think in the context of oncology, you see this a lot, where there's different lines of therapy, right? Your first line therapy fails, and then you go to your second or third or even fourth line therapies. So when new oncology drugs are being studied, they're typically being studied for later line therapies, right? After others have failed. And then once they get approval for that indication, you can keep studying them so that they can kind of move up the list. Eventually, the ideal is that they would be the first drug that a patient tried, but you would design your study completely different depending on what scientific question you're asking.
0: That makes a ton of sense. I mean, this seems so basic, but does a clinical trial have to prove a drug is effective to get greenlit by the FDA?
7: Yeah, so this is a really important question to understand how drugs get regulated in the US. But imagine you have a drug that's never been approved for any use before. What you need to demonstrate to FDA is that it's safe for its intended use, that it's effective for its intended use, and that you can manufacture it appropriately and consistently so you're getting the same drug every single time. So that's a pretty basic question, right? Does this drug work for people who have this disease? It's not required for FDA approval that you show that your drug is better than another drug that's already been approved or is available to patients.
0: Mm. I mean, and I think there is some nuance about what it means to be effective, right? Like, aren't there cases in which drugs are approved that seem to help, but they don't maybe improve the patient's experience of the condition?
7: There's so much in that question that you just asked. There's lots of different ways that you can meet that standard of effectiveness. The best way is to show that this drug has a positive impact on how the patient feels, functions, or survives. Those are things that we typically refer to as clinical endpoints. You don't need a laboratory test. You don't need a scan, right? The patient will be able to tell, I'm feeling better. And over, you know, the course of looking at many patients, you would see a different outcome in their disease. That is in contrast to what is referred to as surrogate endpoints. Surrogate endpoints, they don't directly measure how the patient feels, functions, or survives. Instead, they measure outcomes that are reasonably likely to predict the thing that we actually care about. So I'll give you an example from the HIV context. We know that if we can influence a patient's viral load or their CD4 counts, that is going to have an impact on their disease course. Those are called validated surrogates. We know exactly how they relate to the outcomes of interest. There are lots of other surrogates that have not been validated, but we think they're likely to predict benefit. So for example, you might in the oncology space see progression-free survival, right? How long do you survive without your disease progressing? Or you might see things like tumor shrinkage. Or in the Alzheimer's case, you might have seen in the news some discussion about plaques in the brain, right? These are things that you would need to have a lab test or a scan to see whether they're being affected by the drug. But we think that they're predictive. We're just not 100% sure. So FDA can grant approval of drugs based on those unvalidated surrogate measures. I know that's a lot of jargon, but basically FDA can grant approval based on the prediction of benefit. And when it does that, it requires companies to continue studying the product after it's allowed on the market. So that's one type of flexibility that FDA has, where you can get a drug on the market where we're not even really sure that it works, but we hope it does. It has a lot of discretion in what evidence it's willing to accept to meet that effectiveness standard.
0: I mean, this Alzheimer's drug that you mentioned, there was some controversy about it getting approved, right? For this reason.
7: Just a tad. Yeah. Okay. So the Alzheimer's drug that you're referring to is a drug called Aduhelm. It's actually been voluntarily taken off the market by its manufacturer, Biogen. But it was quite controversial. It was approved in 2021. using this accelerated approval pathway that I was just describing. So it was approved not based on a demonstrated benefit in Alzheimer's disease outcomes, but rather based on the influence of the drug on these plaques in the brain. It was controversial because both that endpoint seemed to be a bit dicey, right? There was a lot of discussion about whether it was even reasonably likely to predict clinical benefit. The company had also tested that drug against the clinical endpoints, those things about how the patient feels, functions, or survives. And it turned out that the drug wasn't able to demonstrate benefit on any of those. The company relied on these plaques in the brain as kind of a backup to get the product approved. FDA is able to call on outside advisors, outside experts to weigh in on these kind of challenging drug approval decisions. And they called this advisory committee together. Everybody but one person who abstained said to FDA, no, the standard has not been met here. Do not approve this drug. And FDA went ahead and approved it anyway, despite a lot of concern about whether or not it worked. So it's really kind of held up as, I was going to say a shining example, but whatever the opposite of shining is, the tarnished example of the kind of drug that really should not be approved. But there are other circumstances where FDA grants flexible approvals, you know, where it's the evidence is a bit uncertain. But when you're facing a serious disease with no good treatment options, it makes sense for FDA to be able to exert a bit more flexibility. We just want to make sure that flexibility doesn't go overboard so that we can have confidence that when our doctor prescribes us an FDA-approved drug, that it is reasonably likely to benefit us based on strong evidence.
0: Okay, Holly, who oversees the design of clinical trials?
7: So there are a lot of different parties involved here, right? So you might hear folks talk about a drug manufacturer or a drug sponsor, right? That's the company that is trying to get its product through the FDA approval pathway. So that sponsor, before they can even start testing their drug in human beings, they have to go to FDA and file an application and say, here's what we're planning to do. Here's how we're going to protect the research participants. Here's our study design and why we think it's going to generate the evidence that you need, FDA, to decide whether we've met the standard for approval. And FDA will grant, grant approval of that application, allowing the company to begin doing their tests in people. The other party that's involved is what's called an institutional review board or an IRB. But really what their responsibility is to look after the rights and welfare of the people who are going to be enrolling in a research study. So the IRB is evaluating the study based on the risks and benefits. It wants to make sure that the benefits are reasonably likely to outweigh the risks.
0: So some IRBs are run by universities. Others are independent or, you know, commercially run, and some of which are even backed by private equity. Do these different types of IRBs change how they approach the review process?
7: Yeah, so here's what I can tell you. There have not been robust comparisons of different types of IRBs and the outcomes that they achieve for a wide variety of reasons, right? It becomes a bit complicated. You need to understand a bit about the regulations. They are pretty bare bones, right? I was describing before. Risks and benefits are reasonable. Okay, what does that mean? Two different IRBs could interpret that in much different ways. They would both meet the regulatory standard, but one might kind of go above and beyond and make sure that there's even stronger ethical protections in place. And the other might say, look, this is all the regulations require. You meet it. You're compliant. Go on your merry way. So if what you're selling is rapid turnaround time and regulatory compliance, it's more likely that you would fall on the minimum side of the spectrum, right? And it's more likely that somebody who had more freedom and flexibility with their investigators would say, well, we know the regulations don't require you to do this, but we think ethical judgment does require you to go a bit above and beyond. That's the kind of difference that we're talking about here. It's quite nuanced and very, very difficult to kind of study IRBs side by side, which is a problem. These entities should be much more transparent given the power that they have to decide what research proceeds.
0: You know, so Marty McCarry is out at FDA. We have seen this FDA sort of take up the mantle for some treatments, cast doubt on other medical interventions. Has anything changed about how drugs are approved under this administration?
7: Well, the statutory standard remains the same, right? I feel like a bit of a broken record, but the statutory standard is so simple, right? Is the drug safe and effective for its intended use? The sorts of things that have changed at FDA in the past year or so have to do with a couple of things. One is, how quickly is FDA engaging in its review? A major change under this administration has been a program called the Commissioner's Priority Review Vouchers, in which FDA could grant to companies a voucher in which they promised to review the application in only 2 months rather than six. And you might think, 4 months, that's not that big of a deal. It's a huge deal to companies, right? 4 months longer on the market of a blockbuster drug is a lot of money. And 4 months fewer to review an application for FDA staff is really, really challenging. And it's important to recognize how FDA engages in its review. They don't just take the company's word for it. They get all of the data that's supporting that product, all the clinical trial data. The FDA is running its own, analyses of those data, really checking that every T is crossed, every I is dotted, so that we can trust the products that are allowed on the market. So the shorter time that the FDA staffers have to review, the more worried we all should be that maybe something important is going to be missed, either around safety or effectiveness. And the other thing I'll add that's changed is FDA is a challenging agency, right? If you think about its role, it's a public health agency. It needs to be science-driven, right? But it's not exclusively science-driven in the sense that just because a drug has a positive outcome in its trial, that doesn't necessarily mean that FDA should grant approval, right? There are judgment calls about approving new drugs, because very rarely are you getting such amazing trial results that everyone agrees this is, a stupendous, amazing drug and we absolutely should approve it. So when you have those judgment calls, that can lead to the possibility of political interference. In previous administrations, it's really just been up to the FDA staff reviewers to decide whether a product should get approval without the political appointees kind of dipping their hands in those approval decisions. And that was for very good reason. Nobody wants to be offered a drug in the doctor's office that they have to question, well, does this drug actually work and did FDA approve it because the data were good? Or did FDA approve it because the sponsors were buddies with the FDA commissioner or with the president, right? It's really important to maintain strong kind of separation between those approval decisions and any political interference. And we've seen a lot more political interference with this administration than we've seen in the past.
0: Holly, thanks for being here today.
7: Thanks again.
0: Dr. Holly Fernandez Lynch is an associate professor of medical ethics and health policy at the University of Pennsylvania. 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
7: This is Science Friday. I'm Flora Lichtman. Old creepy houses are a horror cliche. But why? Why do old abandoned houses freak us out? My next guest has a theory, and it has to do with a rumble that you cannot hear, but is very real. Dr. Rodney Schmaltz, professor of psychology at McEwen University in Edmonton, Alberta, is here to tell us about his new research. He studies pseudoscience. Rodney, welcome to the show.
8: Happy to be here.
7: Do you think of yourself as a Ghostbuster?
8: I do not. I am an educator, but I teach a class on scientific skepticism, and we do, in fact, go ghost hunting to debunk the tools you see online and on TV. But I would say I do. What I do is a little bit different than Ghostbusting.
7: Do you have an interest in spooky things, spooky houses?
8: I'm interested in why people have these experiences. So I haven't seen any good evidence for the paranormal or for ghosts, but I do believe that people are genuinely experiencing something. And that's what I'm interested in. What's that something? Why do people feel like they've had these experiences?
7: Well, let's get into your study, because you had a hypothesis that people are feeling something. What were you testing?
8: We were looking at the impact of infrasound. And infrasound is a low frequency sound below 20 hertz. We can't consciously hear it, but we can feel it. The way I like to describe it is, imagine you're at a concert and there's a lot of bass and you kind of feel that tension in your chest and the hair on the back of your neck might go up, but you know what it's from. It's from the music. But imagine a lower level experience like that, maybe not quite as intense, but you can't hear anything. And infrasound is caused by things like in old buildings, there's low rumbling pipes or could be old boilers as well. It's caused by heavy machinery, traffic. So it's kind of all around us. So in our research, what we did is we brought people into the lab and we exposed them to infrasound or not. And we did that in the presence of relaxing music or more ambient spooky sounds, the kind of thing you'd hear in the background of a horror movie. We took a number of measures, including cortisol. And cortisol is a hormone associated with stress. And what we found was that regardless of the type of music you're listening to, be it creepy or relaxing, cortisol levels went up. On top of that, across both conditions, so across both types of music, people rated the music as sadder, and they found it less interesting as well. They reported just generally feeling more irritated in the presence of infrasound.
7: So it's having an effect on us, whether we're cognizant that it's happening or not.
8: Exactly. And I think it could at least partially explain some hauntings in that sense. So as you said, if you walk into an old building and you don't know what infrasound is, which most people don't, you're feeling something, especially if you're going to the basement. There's a really good chance that there's some low rumbling pipes down there or an old boiler. And if the setting is right, so it's dark, it's creepy, you feel something, it's quite reasonable for someone to believe that they've experienced a haunting.

0: counting, when in fact what they have experienced is an old boiler.
1: Did you measure infrasound in old houses?
0: That's actually our follow-up study. So we are looking at that now. We are going to different supposedly haunted locations here in Alberta, and we have control buildings that are not supposedly haunted, and we're looking to see if the infrasound levels are higher in these supposedly haunted places than places that aren't. So we just got started on that. We've only gone to about four, I think maybe five locations now. So it's on its way. We're looking to see if there are any differences there.
1: Is it difficult to measure infrasound?
0: It is difficult. You need specialized mics for that, and they're quite expensive. But if you want to see if there's some infrasound, what you can do, if you just light a candle or have a lighter and the flame starts to bend kind of in the middle, that's a sign that there's infrasound. And if it kind of bends and then starts turning almost, it looks like it's turning, that's a good sign there's infrasound as well. So I won't tell you how much, but at least you'd know that there's a good chance that there's some infrasound present.
1: That's also a sign of ghosts.
0: The spinning flame does seem ghost-like, but I assure you it's not. It is caused by infrasound.
1: Are we encountering infrasound in other places?
0: We are. There's infrasound all around us. Traffic generates infrasound. Subways could generate it. Heavy machinery. So it's around. One interesting aspect of our study is to also look at it in the context of noise pollution. So is this infrasound impacting people? Now, I don't want to go beyond our data, so I can't definitively say, but what we found was that at least in a 5-minute exposure, cortisol levels went up a little bit. Now, it could be the case that when people are exposed to it for longer periods of time, maybe they habituate. Or it could be the case that maybe over longer periods of time that there's this kind of cumulative effect and people just feel some stress. So we know there's some research showing that people tend to feel more stress in urban rather than rural environments, but this wouldn't explain all of that, but maybe it would be a small piece of the puzzle, but definitely more research to be done before we can make any claims either way there.
1: You know, big picture, tell me about how this fits in with your research generally, this haunted house study.
0: Well, I'm interested in why people believe in things that don't have good evidence. So helping people become better consumers of information. And once people believe something, we know it's really hard to change their minds. And part of the reason is that when you tell someone that something is false, say that ghosts don't exist, you've created this cognitive gap. So they've experienced something. It felt ghost-like. And then somebody comes along and says, there's no evidence for ghosts. It's like, well, then what did I experience? So I hope research like this will give people some, at least some pause to think, oh, okay, maybe what I experienced is an old low rumbling pipe or an old boiler. So what we're doing then is helping fill in that cognitive gap. So my colleagues are more interested kind of in the noise pollution side. I'm more interested in kind of the education side and giving people explanations for supposedly paranormal events.
1: Yeah, and taking people's experiences of the world seriously enough to investigate them.
0: Absolutely. Like I said, people are experiencing something. It's a genuine feeling. And we know from past research that expectation is a huge driver of experiencing anomalous or paranormal things. So if you've been told a house is haunted and you go into the basement and you feel something, it's very reasonable to think that it is ghostly, when again, it could just be a factor of the environment in an old building.
1: Hmm. Really interesting, Rodney. Thank you for taking us through it.
0: Oh, happy to do it.
1: Dr. Rodney Schmaltz, professor of psychology at McEwen University. Infrasound isn't just rumbling out of the basements of old spooky buildings. It's all around us. And my next guest studies infrasound in nature, the low, low frequency groans from volcanoes and earthquakes and even asteroid impacts. Dr. Milton Garces is the director of the Infrasound Laboratory at the University of Hawaii. Milton, welcome to Science Friday.
2: Thank you.
1: I've heard you describe yourself as a sound hunter. Tell me more.
2: There is this zoo of infrasound out there. And most of it we're familiar with. And then there's all these exotic creatures out there. Some of them are known, but reemerge out of hiding occasionally. And some of them have not been heard in a very long time. And when they do emerge, you don't recognize them.
1: And so give me an example. What are we talking about?
2: Oh, my goodness. One of my favorite sounds, which is so deep that I have failed repeatedly to try to insonify it, is the sound from the 2022 eruption in Tonga. We hadn't heard a sound like that in over a century, since Krakatoa. And when it came up, we have a whole generation of scientists that only knew this signature from the lore of it, you know, written in like Royal Society journals, right? And to see them from old timey paper scratches to recording it digitally in like in full digital glory, recorded as it goes all around the world. We hadn't seen that in centuries. So for us, it was a moment of awe. Is this what I really think it is?
1: Well, where does infrasound show up in nature? Give me some examples.
2: Oh, it's everywhere. You first perceive it in your heartbeat of your mother, you know. If you're sitting there breathing, even walking, a lot of our biorhythms are infrasonic in nature. But we're just used to them, right? Even at deeper level, you know, the sound of the ocean, it contains massive amounts of infrasound, right? The air moving around us. And what we've done as a species is our ear does not respond very well to those sounds because there's so much of them. So we are immersed in this inaudible sound field all the time.
1: We're immersed in this inaudible sound field. So we can't hear it, but can we sense it?
2: Oh, yes,
1: consciously?
2: We can. We can when it exceeds our threshold of comfort.
1: Okay.
2: We're finely tuned species, right? As soon as infrasound gets a little louder, we perceive it through vibration of our body. And usually when infrasound is loud enough, it leaks into the audio range. So you start hearing it as a bass tone, right? And so that's when we begin to sense it. As soon as it increases past our threshold of comfort, then it's like, oh, there's something happening. And it can be very unnerving because what generates infrasound is usually bigger and stronger than us, right? We're talking about the forces of nature.
1: A volcano.
2: Yes.
1: An hurricane.
2: Elephant.
1: An elephant. Yeah, okay.
2: Big things. Often moving fast, right? An asteroid doesn't have to be big, but if it's moving really fast, it has a lot of power and it will generate infrasound, right? So all these things that are like big, hot, or fast can radiate infrasound. And when you hear those coming, it's fair warning, right?
1: Well, I wanted to ask, is that part of the interest in studying it? Can you use infrasound to predict that a volcano is going to erupt? Or can it tell us about these phenomena in a different way?
2: In some ways it can, yes. In fact, one of the most important applications of infrasound is to provide early warning of an ongoing large eruption so that aircraft can deviate from their paths and avoid the ash that comes with it. That is like a very tangible application, and that is basically now in our toolkit for protecting lives and property, right? And so that's one of them. Another application that came very much to the fore with the Tonga eruption in 2022 is if you have a big eruption in the middle of the ocean, it will generate a tsunami. And so the sound from the eruption precedes the tsunami by a substantial amount.
1: Mm.
2: And that's also early warning.
1: Mm. I mean, how far does infrasound travel?
2: If it's big enough, it'll go around the world multiple times. So,
1: wow.
2: So, yeah, there's that.
1: Wow. I mean, how do you collect these sounds?
2: So, at the turn of the century, we deployed the International Monitoring System to monitor clandestine nuclear tests, which has an infrasound network of arrays and deployed throughout the whole planet. And so we have global coverage of infrasound at very high quality. These are exquisite sensors that can pick up like almost anything.
1: You talked about insonifying infrasound, so taking infrasounds and making them audible to us. We have a clip of one of your recordings sped up so we can hear it.
2: Thank you.
1: I'm frightened.
2: Funny story. When I arrived in Hawaii before the turn of the century, I was already an infrasound specialist. I was doing infrasound before it was cool, right? So so I was like, oh, there's a volcano here. This is awesome. Does it produce infrasound? Everybody told me, no, Kilauea does not produce infrasound. It's like, that's unlikely. So we made the first basically published paper of infrasound from Kilauea volcano. And what you're hearing there is Kilauea in one of its many incarnations, because it's a dynamic system. And this is what it does all the time. At the time of that recording, it was an open vent. It had been in eruption for over 20 years. And that's what it was radiating all the time.
1: And all the time.
2: All the time. Now, I don't know if you've seen the activity. It's the most predictable it's ever been. Like every week now, it erupts. And it's really cool to observe that. So then opens up and fire fountains. And what you hear is a variant of that. And it's echoic because it's in a giant caldera, right? So everything rings. So you get this cathedral effect if you listen to it correctly, right? It takes a lot of effort to insonify something as grandiose as a volcanic eruption into our very limited response. So the best I can do is take into the bass range, you know, like the stand-up bass range, and try to make something that conveys that feeling of strength, you know, that comes from the sound field.
1: Wait, why is there some creative license in there? Why is it difficult to insonify it? I would think you just, like, I don't know, type a number in and say, move it on up.
2: You would think so, but pitch shifting past a few octaves doesn't map very well. You have a lot of artifacts. So the other way you can do is transpose, which is basically of a sound compression, and you have to do it in a way that doesn't speed up too much because then it's very short. So there is a lot of, there's some thoughts that have to go into that. Nature gives us what they gives us, and sometimes these raw sounds sound very raw. So you have to capture the elements of that sound that make it really special.
1: I love that there's an art to this, to making these inaudible sounds, these secret sounds, audible. Do you have a favorite, Milton? A favorite infrasound insonification?
2: The one that still keeps getting away is that Tonga event. I haven't been able to capture it with that. I mean, the central frequency of this is like 30 minutes. It takes so long to just get a cycle on that, right? To transpose that to the audible ranges. It's such a sonic unicorn. I kid you not. It's called the Lamb Wave, and we haven't seen something like that in like so long that we thought it was mythical, you know? And there it comes, and it propagates at the speed of sound, and it looks like sound, but it's not really sound. It's in a couple acoustic gravity wave as an edge mode. It is so exotic. It is a sonic unicorn. I love that thing.
1: Oh, the sonic unicorn, Milton. Thank you for introducing us to this. And thank you for being on the show today. I appreciate it.
2: You're welcome.
1: Dr. Milton Garces, director of the University of Hawaii's Infrasound Laboratory. One last thing before we go. The weather is getting warmer, which means happy hours, porch beers, fun, fruity cocktails. And we want to hear from you. What questions do you have about alcohol and what it does to us? Call with your question and tell us the personal story that led you there. 877-4-SCI-FRY is our number, 877-4-SCI-FRY. BJ Lederman composed our theme music, and a very special happy birth week shout out to Shoshana Buxbaum and Rasha Aridi, two of our producers at Science Friday. Thanks for listening. I'm Flora Lichtman.

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2: Imagine. The president rages. The government declares it doesn't appreciate your little jokes. Bans you from TV. What's especially crazy is you never said one word. On the next Snap Judgment, silence speaks. Snap Judgment, do not miss it.
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4: I'm Pam Schwartzbach. My husband, Troy Cutray, and I are the owners of Hive of Madison. 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
1: This scientist changed how we think about hereditary cancer. I'm Flora Lichtman, and this is Science Friday. These days, it's not unusual to receive a genetic test that'll evaluate your risk for any number of medical conditions. But back in 1990, even before the Human Genome Project, Mary Claire King and her lab identified BRCA1, the first gene linked to hereditary breast cancer. Coming up, a conversation with genetics pioneer Mary Claire King about her career and approach to science.
2: It really led me to believe that once your evidence is good, you really have to be very loyal to your own evidence. You really do. You have to be very, very critical of it. But once you're convinced you've got it, you can't cave.
1: That's after this.
3: Live from NPR News in Washington, I'm Janine Hurst. Tulsi Gabbard, Director of National Intelligence, has resigned, saying she's leaving at the end of June because her husband has a rare bone cancer. Gabbard, a vet and former Democratic congresswoman, is a longtime critic of foreign intervention and seems to have broken with President Trump over his war in Iran. Homeland Security Secretary Kristi Noem, Attorney General Pam Bondi, and Labor Secretary Lori Chavez de Remer have also left. Two Democratic senators are demanding answers from the Treasury Department about the decision to settle a case over the leak of President Trump's tax returns. NPR's Carrie Johnson has more.
4: Senators Elizabeth Warren of Massachusetts and Ron Wyden of Oregon are writing officials at the Treasury Department to get more detail about what they call an outrageously corrupt deal that creates a nearly $2 billion taxpayer fund that could compensate January 6 rioters and other Trump allies. The senators want the Inspector General for Tax Administration to probe whether any laws have been broken that bar political interference in the audit work of the IRS. Acting Attorney General Todd Blanche is defending the settlement, asserting Trump and his family will not receive any direct financial benefit. But the deal also seems to shield Trump from any legal problems over his past tax returns. Carrie Johnson, NPR News, Washington.
3: President Trump says the U.S. military will deploy an additional 5,000 troops to Poland, an apparent reversal of his moves to reduce the number of American forces in Europe. NPR's Rob Schmitz has more.
5: President Trump made the announcement in a social media post, suggesting the troop deployment is connected to the election last year of nationalist President Karol Nawrocki. His announcement came shortly after his administration abruptly canceled a military training exercise in Poland, later saying it had only been delayed. And it comes weeks after his administration said it would withdraw 5,000 troops from Germany. Polish President Nawrocki, who was elected in June of 2025 with the support of the populist Law and Justice Party, has aligned with the Trump administration since taking office. Rob Schmitz, NPR News, Berlin.
3: The head of the World Health Organization says the Ebola outbreak in Congo is spreading quickly. Tedros Adhanom Ghebreyesus says there are 82 cases and at least 7 deaths in the country. One American has Ebola, another is suspected of having the virus.
6: An American national who was working in DRC has also been confirmed positive and transferred to Germany for care. We're also aware of reports today about another American national with high-risk contact who has been transferred to the Czech Republic.
3: This variant of the virus has no known treatment or vaccine. The UN says it really $60 million to help. On Wall Street, the Dow is up 405 points, NASDAQ up 212. 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
7: This is Wisconsin Public Radio News at 204. I'm Courtney Everett. The latest plans for Amtrak call for bringing new stations online in southern Wisconsin as soon as 2030. A proposed extension would add stops in Madison, Watertown, and Pewaukee, along a route that currently travels between Chicago and Milwaukee. For decades, local officials have been trying to bring passenger rail to Wisconsin's capital city. Madison Mayor Satya Rhodes Conway says she's optimistic that those plans will finally be realized, though she says to get there, the city will need funding from the state legislature. Construction could cost more than $200 million, with up to 80% of those costs covered by the federal government. Data centers are a hot topic in communities all over the state as tech companies look to implement energy infrastructure in places with abundant fresh water like Wisconsin. A recent Marquette poll found that 70% of Wisconsinites across party lines believe the costs of large data centers outweigh the benefits. Tressie Camp is the assistant director of the Center for Water Policy at the University of Wisconsin-Milwaukee. She told Wisconsin Today that water impacts were cited most often as the reason. In 2023, U.S. data centers consumed an estimated 17 billion gallons of water directly. According to the Lawrence Berkeley National Laboratory, Camp said that estimate represents the best numbers to date, but there should be increased research into water consumption of data centers. In weather today, drizzle will continue across the state, temperatures in the mid-60s. Tonight, a slight chance for rain to continue on and off overnight, otherwise cloudy with low temperatures in the 40s. 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
1: This is Science Friday. I'm Flora Lichtman. Today, it's common knowledge that many diseases and conditions have some kind of genetic link. But that wasn't always the case. Long before the Human Genome Project tied so many health issues to differences in genetics, way back in 1990, researchers identified a gene called BRCA1. This was the first gene linked to a hereditary form of any common cancer. People with a mutation of BRCA1 stood a higher risk of developing breast and ovarian cancer than those without the mutation. Dr. Mary Claire King is a geneticist at the University of Washington. She and her lab were the first to identify that gene back in 1990. That discovery changed the way we thought about the inheritance of certain cancers. But that's not her only claim to fame. She used genetics to reunite children who were born in captivity or kidnapped by the Argentinian military dictatorship with their families. Her PhD work upended conventional wisdom about our evolutionary origins. Her research has changed the game again and again. Last September, I got the chance to sit down with Mary Claire King to find out about how she thinks about her work, what propels her, and what we can learn from her remarkable life in the lab. She joined us from KUOW in Seattle. Mary Claire, thank you for being here and welcome back to Science Friday.
2: Thank you very much, Flora.
1: Thank you. Let's go back to your salad days. I read your interest in problem solving began with Cubs games.
2: Mm-hmm. When I was about six, my dad was already disabled. He was retired early with what was a very serious form of Parkinson's and was home. And already, even in the early 50s, one could have on black and white TV baseball games every day. So we would watch together the Cubs games. And my favorite player was, of course, Ernie Banks. And my dad would make up story problems about Ernie Banks. So my favorite one that I have, of course, remembered all these years goes like this. Ernie Banks is coming up to bat. He's been batting 277. He'll probably have three at-bats this game. What's it going to take for his average to go up to 280? And I was
1: You're
2: six.
1: You're six, yeah. Most kids at six are like working on counting.
2: There we go. So I looked at my dad the first time I heard this story problem. I looked at my dad and I said, I don't know. And he said, you're right. You can't know with that information. What more do you need to know? And of course, I didn't know that either. But he helped me work out that what more you need to know is how many times Ernie's already been up to bat. So when you add three to it, what's it going to do? And I was so taken with that logical way of thinking. And of course, this was one incident out of hundreds and hundreds, and it went on from the time I was six and until I was an adult. That I just never lost the flavor for it. It it It's what I find most intriguing about science in general. And I hope Ernie Banks is listening from heaven. Ernie, it's you. It's the idea that you can take a very complex phenomenon, and if you think about it a while, you can state it in terms that you can then solve. And it's formulating that notion, stating a hypothesis, is to me what's absolutely critical about all these different types of work.
1: Mm. It's the problem solving. It's the puzzle.
2: It's the puzzle. And of course, genetics is the absolute soul of puzzle solving. I apologize to all biochemists, but genetics is absolutely the basis of formulating hypotheses and then being able to test them both experimentally and quantitatively. So it has both of those sources of knowledge as appeals.
1: Mm. Okay, fast forward. You major in math in college. You go on to do applied math in graduate school. You change over to genetics. I read that during your PhD, you were on the brink of leaving.
2: Oh, yeah. Well, this was the 60s in Berkeley. And you can only imagine, there were a number of incredible forces converging. Personally, I couldn't get any experiments to work. And I was in an experimental lab, a very fine experimental lab, but it was such a fine experimental lab. And I think they honestly didn't realize how totally inept I was. I've been a math major.
1: I mean, was that it, that you actually weren't good at getting the experiments going? Or is it just like the normal thing for PhD students, things fail?
2: It's some of both, I think. I have now, of course, had many PhD students, and the vast majority of them have far better hands than I did. But in the midst of all this, of course, we had the civil rights movement, the anti-war movement, the feminist movement, the National Guard on campus, which will resonate with a lot of people now. Ralph Nader hired me for a number of months to work on one of his very early projects was who owns the land of California and what are they doing with it. So there were countervailing trends to do something else. And Ralph and his staff offered me to come to Washington, D.C. to help form what became the Congress Project. And it was very tempting to go. But I didn't. I talked to Alan Wilson, who was at the time a political friend. He wasn't yet my advisor, but he was mentor to many of us. And he said something to me that I have said to many people since, and that is a couple of things. First, if everybody whose experiments didn't work left science, there would be no one left. So it's important to design a project that takes into account the fact that you can think of experiments well, but the techniques for you need to be relatively straightforward. And that's honest and blunt and true. And the other thing he said, which I think we all need to keep in mind, is that if you leave a mentee role, a trainee role, early, you will certainly do righteous projects, but you will never control the agenda. You won't be able to decide what projects are done. You'll be always working for someone else.
1: If you don't get a PhD.
2: Well, in my particular case, if you don't get a PhD, but I think it's generally true that it's very important to stick with it through the discouragements in order to get to the point in whatever field, whether it's medicine or law or science, that you get to decide what the projects will be.
1: It can be hard to stick it out, though.
2: It's terribly hard to stick it out. And I think that one thing that I'm seeing now in students post-pandemic is that the discouragement from the period of the pandemic, the upheaval from that time, the need to be able to turn on a dime during that time in order to cope with an ever-changing larger environment have made sticking it out even more difficult. So I think for people, for those of us of my era, it's very important just to continually encourage people that this has always been true. Obviously, the particulars are different, but the need to stick it out is really, really important. And if you look at all the people that any of us admire historically in whatever field, they're people who stuck it out.
1: You stuck it out. And during your PhD, you made this discovery that humans and chimps share 99% of our protein coding DNA. Okay, when I read this, I was like, that's a pretty big discovery for a PhD student.
2: of course, I had the world's best mentor in Alan. And the main thing that struck me about the project was that I had indeed mastered the electrophoretic techniques that Alan recommended, because they were relatively straightforward compared to honest biochemistry that was otherwise going on in his lab. And I had got pretty good at them, based mostly on the work of Ilo Giblet, who was up here in Seattle at the time, and who set up elegant protocols for doing all of these experiments. So I just followed them as one, in the same way that when I went home, I followed Julia Child. I had Julia Child on one side and I had Ilo Giblet on the other. Anyway, and so I was doing these experiments, and the experiments themselves worked, but the results were negative almost all the time. That is, the human and chimpanzee proteins for any specific assay that I would apply were the same. They had the same charge. They had the same length. There were occasional exceptions, so I knew I wasn't completely hopeless. But mostly they were just the same. I thought, how can this be? What is this?
1: Did you think you were doing the experiments wrong?
2: Of course. Naturally. Right. So I took all of these, you know, gels and photographs and all that. And I said, Alan, you know, I know you set me up with the world's most straightforward experiments, and Eagle Giblet's book is totally terrific, but look, they're all the same. And he kind of looked at me and he smiled this very Alan Wilson-like smile. And he said, has it ever occurred to you that you've got it right? And I said, but, you know, here am I looking at a picture of a chimpanzee. I said, we can't have it right. And he said, no, let's think it through. And that was the conversation that led to our formulating this idea that the clear differences between humans and chimpanzees in morphology, that is in length of limbs, in anatomy, in body structure, in ways of life. We're not denying those. Obviously, they are dramatically different, and they are the reason that taxonomists working with the species at that level had put humans and chimpanzees into different families. But that level of evolution could be completely consistent with the very, very minimal number of differences that we were seeing between humans and chimpanzees at the level of protein sequences, if in fact those dramatic differences in anatomy and morphology and ways of life were due not to changes in sequences of proteins, but to changes in the timing of the expression of those proteins and the spatial distribution of the tissues in which those proteins were expressed. And those differences would, of course, to use modern terminology, be regulatory. And they would be due to changes in genomic sequence in regions other than protein-coding genes that led to differences in timing and spatial distribution of expression of genes. Of course, at the time, it was only a hypothesis. We didn't have a genome. We didn't have the word genome.
1: Can we pause for a second? We didn't have the word genome at the time.
2: You guys are wonderful. There's a whole lot of very active scientists for whom the word genome came after we had our PhDs, honest, including the people who made the genome project.
1: When you say you guys, you mean millennials, right? And below.
2: I mean millennials, yeah. Millennials and thereafter, right?
1: Yeah.
2: No, and that's what's so wonderful about working with millennials. You have a completely different worldview. You have a global, holistic worldview, and I hope you stick with it.
1: We have to take a break, but when we come back, more with geneticist Mary Claire King. Don't go away.

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1: A film festival is putting the concept of cinema without borders to the test as residents of Nogales, Mexico and Nogales, Arizona watch films together from both sides of the border wall.
2: Our kind of metaphorical goal is to erase the border through the power of film.
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0: This is Science Friday. I'm Flora Lichtman. If you're just joining us, I'm talking with geneticist Mary Claire King. So, Mary Claire, we were just talking about this major finding, how much protein-coding DNA we share with chimps. Did you get blowback?
5: Oh, what a very good question. No, but the no has a context, which is also, I think, important and has a general feature. Until that paper, Alan's work had had a terrific amount of blowback because he and Vince Cerich had been working for, years on the interpretation of data that indicated that humans and chimpanzees had diverged, evolutionarily diverged, only 5 to 7 million years ago, whereas the standard wisdom was that the divergence had occurred, 15 million years ago. And that standard wisdom was based on fossil evidence. And Alan would say to us, all living beings have ancestors, but not all fossils have descendants. And that was at the heart of what he and Vince and the rest of the Wilson lab were working on. And that, you can imagine how much blowback that assertion had. It was terrific. It was very difficult for the people in the lab, my watching it really led me to believe that once your evidence is good, you really have to be very loyal to your own evidence. You really do. You have to be very, very critical of it, but once you're convinced you've got it, you can't cave. In any case, what our paper did was make the point that these two ways of thinking are absolutely consistent. We can have molecular evolution that occurs in parallel with and causes anatomic and behavioral and neurological evolution, but in ways other than one can detect from the fossil record. So the fossil record is absolutely legitimate. It tells us one kind of story of evolution, and molecules are also absolutely legitimate and tell us a parallel story, and both are true.
0: So how do you make the jump from chimp genetics and evolution to cancer?
5: After I finished as I was writing my PhD with Alan, my then husband and I went to Chile to teach in a cooperative arrangement between the University of California and the Universidad de Chile. And we went in 72 briefly, and then we went back in 73. And we were there during the Golpe del Estado, in which the military overthrew the government of President Allende. President Allende died in the attack on the Moneda, and everything was shut down. So you wonder, what does this have to do with my shifting to breast cancer from evolutionary biology? But it meant that our time in Chile was both fraught and very different than we had anticipated. And it was an extremely important, informative time for me in terms of all the work I did later. But it also opened to me the idea that one could apply genetics as a way of thinking to just about anything. In practical terms, the convenio was shut down, and we left Chile on Christmas Day of 1973. So I returned to Berkeley far earlier than I had anticipated, without a job. But, of course, incredibly discouraged, depressed. I mean, it was very much at loose ends.
0: Hmm.
5: And I started looking for a job, and I heard through friends of friends that there was a position open over at UC San Francisco in the lab of a lovely, lovely oncologist named Nick Petrakis. It was there because Nixon had fairly recently declared war on cancer, and many of these sorts of entry-level or just post-PhD positions were being made available for people from other fields to study cancer biology. So I went to see Dr. Petrakis. He knew about the work with chimpanzees, and he said, it will be quite a shift. And I said, well, if you'll teach me about cancer, I'll teach you about evolutionary biology. And I worked in his lab. He was not an experimentalist. He was a pediatric oncologist. But he introduced me to all his friends. And it was very clear right away that two things. First, that breast cancer was causally, at the fundamental level, complex. The prevailing theory at the time is, and it was being proven for multiple cancers, was that cancers were caused by oncoviruses that became renamed oncogenes. There was not yet known any sort of oncogenic story for breast cancer, but there was very clear familial clustering of breast cancer that had been noticed all the way back to the times of the ancient Greeks, which, of course, Dr. Petrakis, being of Greek ancestry, was quick to tell me.
0: I guess what I'm wondering is, it was clear that breast cancer had this family component, but
5: yes.
0: Also I read that people were kind of skeptical of the idea that there was inheritance or that you could find a gene. You tell me, where was this skepticism?
5: Yeah. All of the above. I think there was, if you cast your minds back to that period, people thinking about genetics at the level of inherited genetics, not mutations in cancers, but at the level of inherited genetics, and people thinking about the epidemiology of cancer came from two very different worlds. So you have to cast your mind even farther back to the beginning of the 20th century and the horrors of the eugenics movement. The eugenics movement, of course, grew out of early thinking about inherited genetics, not Mendel's thinking, but some of the other ways of thinking about inherited genetics. Meanwhile, in parallel, progressive people who were oriented toward the public health were thinking about epidemiology. So those two strains, even after the end of the eugenics movement, those two strains were still, by the 1960s and 1970s, were still very independent. And epidemiologists thinking about breast cancer were thinking about it extremely well. And they didn't deny the familial clustering, but they did not think of it in terms of inherited genetic predisposition because they simply didn't think in those terms.
0: Huh.
5: And geneticists who were thinking about cancer and were thinking about it very well were thinking about what we call somatic events, that is, events at the level of the cell that alter the genes specifically in the cell, for example, the activating mutations in oncogenes that are indeed responsible for a very large numbers of cancers. Mm. And it was Mike Bishop who, essentially at the same time, formulated the idea of there being both activating mutations in oncogenes and the possibility of there being mutations that could be inherited in what became known as tumor suppressor genes.
0: Mm. You might have both.
5: You could, and that both certainly existed in the world, and that both could be present as the cause of one cancer, but they could be globally both causing cancers, even if for any one cancer you might have one rather than the other. Or you could have both. But this was all still rather ethereal at the time we're talking about. I mean, I was accustomed to thinking across both of these ways of thinking. And I was very drawn to the work of a what we now call an epidemiologist. She was called a statistician at the time, Jane Lane Claypon, who worked in the first part of the 20th century for the British Home Office. And she was a public health person. And she was very interested in what we would now call familial clustering. So she asked the question, are daughters of women who die of breast cancer more likely to die of breast cancer than daughters of women who have died of something else? And the answer was emphatically yes. But almost uniquely in her work, Dr. Lynn Claypon did not posit any environmental exposure that might be responsible. Bear in mind, her brief is to sort out public health and environmental exposures. So I looked at all this and I thought, well, you know, if all else fails, maybe think about genetics. And that the critical thing was to identify those families and then to try to trace, first just epidemiologically, what exactly had happened to all of the women in those families in terms of their cancer histories. And then to use the tools of genetics that existed at the time, which were increasingly the capacity to try to locate genes on chromosomes. A chromosome is a physical reality. A gene is a physical reality. Every gene has an address on a chromosome or in mitochondrial DNA. And if one can find that address, even if one doesn't know the sequence of the gene, a situation that now would not obtain because we would know the sequence immediately, but in those days, of course, we didn't, one will have shown that that gene has to exist. So what my contribution was in all of this was that realization that you could use what was then called linkage analysis in families and chromosome mapping to prove, as an epistemological tool, to prove the existence of the physical reality of a gene, even though there was, you know, the Genome Project was more than a decade away.
0: You know, I've talked to a lot of researchers about intuition and the importance of following their intuition, and hearing this story where you kind of you're sort of breaking out from the pack here, right, with this idea. What's your take on that? The importance of going with your gut in science?
5: I think intuition is extremely important. Extremely important. And I worry now that we aren't encouraging intuition enough in our students and even in our postdocs. Clearly there are tremendous advantages to team science, but I think one of the disadvantages to team science is that everyone has a small part of a huge problem, and the opportunities to indulge your intuition are far fewer in that context.
0: Because you're in charge of one specific little tiny cog in the, you know, the machine, rather than the big problem and how do we address it.
5: Exactly. You got it. Mm-hmm.
0: Did it feel risky to you to pursue this?
5: Yeah. Yeah.
0: Tell me more.
5: Well, again, you need to bear in mind the social context.
0: Always.
5: I mean,
0: yeah.
5: How many young women with PhDs in genetics were trying to solve breast cancer? I mean, or anything like it. I mean, with the exception of some really fabulous mid-level program officers at NCI, without whom I couldn't possibly have done this, nobody was paying any attention to me at all. So I wrote a grant saying all the things I've just said to you, and I got this $35,000 grant. No one cared. You know, it's who is she again? And it was a very different world.
0: But was that a good thing or a bad thing? I can't quite tell.
5: Well, of course, I think it was a good thing in retrospect. It didn't feel like a good thing at the time because you feel very, very isolated, very isolated. But in retrospect, it buffered me. Because it took 17 years to do that mapping experiment. It took 17 years to go from the idea through the necessary statistical proofs with population-based series of families of all sorts, that is not all severely affected families, and then to working with very severely affected families and building the map as we went along, which many people were contributing to because many people were trying to do this for various kinds of usually more explicitly genetic disorders like cystic fibrosis and Huntington's disease. And so everyone who was making a map that enabled one to identify chromosomal locales was sharing data on the map bits. Where are the markers, the signposts that help you do this analysis? And I was one of many, many people, hundreds of people contributing to that. But I think many of these folks were working in relatively individual obscurity and isolation. I think those who were more prominent had a tougher time because people were looking over their shoulders. But nobody looked over my shoulder on this project between 1974 and 1990.
0: Wow.
5: Yeah. But I had friends. When you and I spoke early on about this conversation, you said that one thing you were curious about was how does one pick a project and how does one stick with it? And of course, I was thinking about that a lot. And I realized that one really important component is that you have friends who are engaged in it with you. You absolutely need a posse. You need friends. You need people, right, who care about the project also.
0: Yes.
5: Yeah.
0: I think friends are underrated in work.
5: Yes.
0: You know?
5: Yes.
0: I really do.
5: It's how could you do what you do without your friends? You know, they really got your back. And on days that are hopelessly discouraging, they're still there.
0: This is Science Friday from WNYC Studios. If you're just joining us, we're talking with geneticist Mary Claire King about some of her discoveries, including the discovery of the BRCA1 gene. Was there a scientific or technical reason to target breast cancer, or was it personal in some way to you?
5: I think it's an and. The scientific reason was the fact that of all of the different sorts of cancer that Dr. Lane Claypon had looked at and that really fine epidemiologists had been looking at in the intervening 60 years, breast cancer was the most striking in having very strong clustering in families, but without any obvious environmental exposure that was responsible. There was no smoking. There was no exposure to an occupational carcinogen. But the familial clustering was very strong. So that's a technical reason. It didn't, of course, make the actual process any easier, but it gave one a real underpinning for it being logical to think about. And the other was not specifically personal to me. My best friend had died of what subsequently, much later, I understood to be Wilms' tumor when we were both teenagers. But I hadn't had, at that point, any close friends die of breast cancer. But clearly, for women, and this was, of course, the period of the women's movement, it was enormously important. And it was and remains a major cause of death in women. And the physicians caring for these women, who were, as you would expect, overwhelmingly male, cared about these families enormously. And they had my back also. Mm. And so, trust me, when the major breast surgeons of the entire world say, oh, yes, I have a family you need to look at. Mary Claire, I'm going to send you this family by Curly Fax. You know, you take it seriously. The experience of these very senior colleagues so much resonated with my understanding of the problem from a quantitative point of view that it really became irresistible.
0: Mm. We have to take a break, but when we come back, more with geneticist Mary Claire King. Don't go away. This is Science Friday from WNYC Studios.
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3: This is Science Friday. I'm Flora Lichtman. We're talking with geneticist Mary Claire King about her remarkable career in science. You know, it's interesting because we know that women's health has been neglected historically. And I think about, you know, your story and how we are where we are in part because of you and your orientation towards this specific disease and how it's so helpful to have different kinds of people doing science who might be interested in different kinds of problems.
4: Exactly. You're absolutely right. And to have those people be able to talk with each other easily. I think, again, for me, this is, of course, it's easy to say this in retrospect, but for me, it was an advantage that I was not a physician. So there was no question of my, you know, moving in on the patients of anyone as their oncologist. Although the people who were helping me out were so senior that, believe me, that would not have been an issue. But they appreciated that someone, you know, this woman the age of their daughters coming from another field was interested in what they were working with day in and day out in trying to save these women. And, I mean, the stories I would hear from concerned surgeons, you know, I cared for Jane Doe, and now, God help me, I'm caring for her daughter. You know, MC, you've just got to take care of this. You know, it was that kind of conversation many times. And they would talk to me, and they would talk to me because Dr. Petrakis had facilitated introductions. Probably the most important ones was he introduced me to Mary Lasker. And once you know Mary Lasker, you know everyone in cancer biology. And she also, I mean, the main thing she said to me was, this is an important problem. Don't get distracted. I said, yes, ma'am. So it's very important to take seriously the viewpoints of people from very different perspectives and to be taken seriously by them. You know, I think equally important to friendship is respect. One thing about working with breast cancer is obviously every woman is vulnerable, whether she has an inherited mutation or not. And it's enabled me to meet women from every imaginable background. And we respect each other. We understand that we all are there for the same reason. And if we could build that respect into all the steps of scientific discovery, it's not the same as lacking criticism. It's understanding that criticism of an idea is the greatest form of respect because it means you're taking the person seriously. We just need to build that in more and more and more, and people not be sensitive to being criticized because the criticism is meant as respect.
3: I want to talk about the downstream effects of your work. I mean, now there's testing available for the BRCA1 gene for people who might have a familial risk. What are the next logical steps as we understand the inheritance of diseases better and better? Do you think, for instance, there's a case to be made for gene therapy, even in utero, you know, genetically modifying embryos or fetuses to prevent diseases? Or is that just beyond the pale?
4: Let me not jump ahead that far.
3: Okay.
4: but take your first statement about genetic testing for BRCA1. We're already well beyond the way you stated that. You stated it correctly. There's certainly genetic testing available now for mutations in BRCA1.

0: There's genetic testing now available for mutations in all of the known genes responsible for inherited predisposition. Mm. Genomic sequencing is now a product. It's now, I mean, in the time we've been having this conversation here at UW, hundreds of thousands, probably millions of base pairs have been being sequenced for various projects. I mean, it's done very, very routinely in many labs, obviously, including mine. And that testing is available not only to patients who have a family history, because bear in mind that since men and women have the same genes and men can pass mutations to their daughters as easily as women can, about half of women who have inherited predisposition to breast cancer have inherited the mutation that's responsible from their father, who's unaffected. So about half the women who turn out to have mutations in these genes don't have any family history that would trigger concern. So from my point of view, every woman at about age 30, regardless of her personal history, regardless of her family history, should be offered testing for all of the known breast and ovarian cancer genes. There are tens of thousands of different mutations, and new mutations are discovered all the time. That's no longer an impediment. Of course, it was originally, but it's not any longer because sequencing is such high quality and so inexpensive. So from the point of view of my personal favorite project, we should be offering every woman complete sequencing of all the known breast and ovarian cancer genes as part of normal gynecologic practice when she's around 30. It's a good thing to do, to identify mutations in these genes that predispose to such high risks of devastating diseases while they can still be prevented, is enormously important. So from my own personal perspective, that's what I'm advocating for most strongly now.
1: Do you think that's likely in this current climate?
0: Well, in the current climate, it's hard to say. Most things are hard to say in the current climate, right? In principle, there's nothing in this that runs afoul of any of the ways of thinking of Maha. But it's hard to say. I see no reason to stop advocating for it in the current climate.
1: Have you been affected by the cuts to science?
0: Oh, we're on a roller coaster at every level. I mean, in my own little lab, in the department, in the School of Medicine, at the university. The very short answer is yes. At this moment, and I mean as of last night when I most recently checked, my funding was intact. I haven't checked yet this morning because I'm here speaking with you. It's a roller coaster. One never knows. Funding of friends is present, and then it's gone, and then it's back. And I'm not thinking about funding that has to do with DEI initiatives. I'm just talking about research projects that one is ghosted about. So yes, it certainly had an effect.
1: I'm going to ask you a big question now. What do you think the purpose of science is?
0: Ah, that's a wonderful question. I think there are two. On the one hand, it's to satisfy intellectual curiosity. And that transcends all forms of science, from astronomy through molecular biology, you know, archaeology through botany, everything. And then in parallel with that, and obviously knit together with it, is to be useful.
1: To be useful.
0: Mm-hmm.
1: I don't think we can talk to you without talking about your human rights work. So while you were embarking on this inherited breast cancer project, you also began this project to help the abuelas in Argentina to use genetics to prove the identity of grandchildren who were kidnapped as babies during the Argentinian military dictatorship. I feel like we could do a whole hour on that,
0: Yes.
1: Alone. I think
0: yes.
1: My one question I have about it, though, is just in my experience covering science, I've noticed that sometimes scientists are dissuaded from being, you know, too political or activist or having a point of view in general. I think that may be changing now by necessity, but how do you think about that?
0: It's a very good question. I think each of us has to be our whole selves. And part of my whole self is that when I see a problem of any sort, I want to solve it. And many of those problems are not, in the narrow sense, scientific problems, although obviously in this case it came to be. But many are political problems. I was, of course, a young adult in Berkeley in the 60s, so...
1: Unavoidably so, political. Yeah.
0: Unavoidably. And that was a very important political education. And it was a political education that we learned from each other, but we also learned from our mentors who had been variously, you know, Holocaust survivors or survivors of the American McCarthy era. I mean, none of these things happen in a vacuum. So what I learned from them, I enacted myself, of course, in very different contexts. And I hope I have conveyed to the people who, of the next generation who work with me. I think it's part of our whole selves. And again, I think it takes a couple of forms. In one sense, as scientists, we are citizens of the world. We have the capacity to communicate with people all over the world who will take us seriously because they know us through our science. And we can communicate with them in areas that are specifically scientific or areas that are not scientific at all. And I think that we have the obligation to take advantage of those excellent communications networks when the situation arises.
1: Hmm. From that project, what did you stick in your backpack to sort of that what did you take away?
0: That if concepts are explained well to people, even by people who come in from other places who don't speak their language very well, if they're explained well, people from very different kinds of backgrounds will understand that teaching and learning are at the core of being able to make progress on even the most difficult, horrific projects, and that everyone will understand. So to me, it really set up the primary role of the teacher in everything.
1: Mm.
0: In everything. whether it's religion or rescuing grandchildren, if teaching is still teaching. It's our responsibility as teachers to keep working on how to explain until we get it right and we see the eyes of our students light up. So that was one thing. Second thing was that the most important questions come from people on the front lines. The grandmothers formulated this question for me. They said, we need to know not who our child are. So children were surfacing in contexts where children hadn't been expected. And the question that the grandmothers posed to me is, who is this child? And they said, it is not our concern who the child is not. It is our concern who the child is. And we must assume that the parents are dead, have been murdered. So we need to be able to do that through the grandparents. And ultimately, of course, within a year or so, we were doing this through any maternal relative with mitochondrial sequencing. But at the beginning, we were thinking in terms of having information on grandparents. And of course, this was all before anybody was using DNA to do this. So the most important questions come from people on the front lines. Third thing is the most righteous projects demand the most rigorous science. Mm. It would be one thing if I would get a map location wrong for this hypothetical gene for breast cancer. It was something else if I got a child misidentified. Mm. And the fourth thing, it's a little arrogant, but no questions too big to ask.
1: No questions too big to ask. This is Science Friday from WNYC Studios. I'm Flora Lichtman talking with geneticist Mary Claire King about her life in science and her advice for the next generation. If you were a PhD student today,
0: yes,
1: what project would you work on? What do you think is the most exciting frontier in science?
0: If I were a better experimentalist, I would be working on gene therapy. You have to have fabulous hands to do that. But if I had the hands of a surgeon, I would work on that area. I'm not sure which condition I would choose to work on. Certainly ophthalmology and otolaryngology are now the fields where gene therapy has been the most effective. But it's going to increase quickly. And this is all somatic gene therapy, of course. Given my own skill set, I think I would work on understanding the genetic bases of severe mental disorders. And I would try to do that by working both with families to the extent that that's possible, but it's often not. And to working then with our capacity to take blood cells from patients and in vitro convert those blood cells into iPSCs, and then to differentiate them down lines of various sorts of neuronal capacity so that one can see the consequences of individual damaging mutations. Both of these ways of approaching science have the good feature that one can do them either in a large group or as a small project oneself. And I think having the capacity to carry out a project where you decide what you want to do remains enormously important.
1: You know, these feel like weighty, weighty challenges. Breast cancer, human rights. Are you hard on yourself or on your work?
0: Yeah. Yeah. But they're not weighty once you break them down into the component story problems. Mm. So I think I'm both kind of denying your premise, but acknowledging the reality.
1: Go for it,
0: of,
1: please.
0: Yeah. I and the people that I work with, my posse now, we're all very hard on our evidence. We have to be. And the people that we ask to review our evidence are hard on it. We don't ask, you know, we don't ask people who are going to say, oh, yes, yes, dear, and pat us on the head. Right? No abuela has ever patted me on the head. Trust me. No, you need people around you who have your back vis-a-vis the outside world, but who will challenge you on your thinking as you develop the evidence.
1: Mary Claire, this was an absolute pleasure. Thank you for taking the time to talk to me today.
0: Thank you so much, Flora.
1: 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Thanks for listening. I'm Flora Lichtman.
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4: I'm Rob Ferret. 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We'll hear from three presenters exploring what is happiness, and we'll play bingo and trivia. 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
1: The nation's top intelligence official is resigning.
2: Senate Republicans push back hard against the $1.8 billion settlement fund to compensate President Trump's allies.
1: And why isn't Trump going to his son's wedding this weekend?
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1: I'm Mary Louise Kelly.
2: And I'm Juana Summers. Ahead this hour, an update on hunger in Gaza.
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4: He tells me that I have to arrive at Washington Dulles International Airport. I think the first thing that was going through my head was denial.
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5: Live from NPR News in Washington, I'm Janine Herbst. Tulsi Gabbard is resigning as President Trump's Director of National Intelligence. NPR's Franco Ordonez reports she says she's leaving to support her husband, who's battling a rare form of bone cancer.
6: In a letter to President Trump, Gabbard thanked the president for the opportunity to lead the office of the Director of National Intelligence, but she said she needed to be there for her husband. She wrote, "I cannot in good conscience ask him to face this fight alone while I continue in this demanding and time-consuming position." Gabbard is the latest in a series of cabinet officials to leave the Trump administration. Other departures include Homeland Security Secretary Kristi Noem and Attorney General Pam Bondi. Trump commended Gabbard for doing a, quote, incredible job and said he will miss her. He added that Principal Deputy Director of National Intelligence Aaron Lucas will serve as Acting Director of National Intelligence. Franco Ordonez, NPR News, The White House.
5: NATO foreign ministers gathered in Sweden amid conflicting announcements from Washington about the U.S. troop presence in Europe. Terry Schultz reports Secretary of State Marco Rubio says European governments should not be surprised by coming cuts.
7: As Secretary of State Rubio flew to Sweden to meet his 32 NATO counterparts, President Trump issued a message on Truth Social, canceling an earlier announcement that some 4,000 U.S. troops would not be deployed as planned on a rotation to Poland. Instead, Trump said 5,000 would be sent to Poland. While the reversal was welcomed by Rubio's European counterparts, he warned them reductions are in fact coming.
8: That work was already ongoing, and it's been done in coordination with our allies. I'm not saying they're going to be thrilled about it, but they certainly are aware of it.
7: Rubio said he could not share details of what capabilities or forces the U.S. would cut in Europe, as that's handled by the Pentagon. For NPR News, I'm Terry Schultz in Helsingborg.
5: Around 39 million Americans are expected to be driving this weekend, according to AAA. This as gas prices have risen about 35% since the war in Iran began. NPR's Stephen Bisaha has some tips for drivers on saving money.
9: 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Stephen Bisaha, NPR News.
5: Wall Street higher by the closing bell, the Dow up 294 points. 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
10: This is news from Wisconsin Public Radio. I'm Courtney Everett, filling in for Brady Carlson. In news today, we're talking about Amtrak. The latest plans from Amtrak call for bringing new stations online in southern Wisconsin as soon as 2030. A proposed extension would add stops in Madison, Watertown, and Pewaukee along a route that currently travels between Chicago and Milwaukee. For decades, local officials have been trying to bring passenger rail to Wisconsin's capital city. Madison Mayor Satya Rhodes Conway says she's optimistic that those plans will finally be realized, though she says to get there, the city will need funding from the state legislature. Construction could cost more than $200 million, with up to 80% of those costs covered by the federal government. More than 60 advocacy groups, churches, and businesses are calling on UW Health and Children's Wisconsin to resume gender-affirming care for transgender youth. The two hospitals paused the use of medication therapies at the start of the year after the Trump administration announced new efforts to penalize health systems providing transition-related care for kids. In a letter sent yesterday, the organizations pointed out that a federal judge has since blocked that effort. But statements from both hospitals said they continue to face regulatory uncertainty. The Trump administration is still pushing to block hospitals from receiving Medicare and Medicaid dollars if they provide transition-related care to minors. In weather mostly cloudy west and south, sunshine everywhere else and some breezy skies, and then scattered light rain in the northwest sections. Highs today in the low mid-60s. Tonight, some clouds, but not too cold. Lows expected in the 40s to 50s. And then tomorrow, mostly cloudy with patchy drizzle and some isolated showers are possible. Highs will reach the low to mid-60s. 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
13: This is All Things Considered from NPR News. I'm Juana Summers.
1: And I'm Mary Louise Kelly. Director of National Intelligence Tulsi Gabbard is resigning. And that is not even the biggest news in Washington this week. NPR senior political correspondent Tamara Keith is here to help us sort through another wild week in politics and policy. Hi, Tam.
14: Hello.
1: Start there with the not biggest news of the week. Tulsi Gabbard is leaving the administration. How come?
14: In her resignation letter, Gabbard said that she will step down at the end of next month to spend more time with her husband, who was recently diagnosed with a rare form of bone cancer. She is a former Democratic congresswoman and presidential candidate who backed Trump in 2024 and then took on this top intelligence role. Mm-hmm. She's been a controversial figure and has been largely sidelined as Trump launched the war with Iran. In his Truth Social post, though, announcing the departure, Trump said she has done a great job.
1: All right. So to bookend this week, the week started with President Trump scoring another win in his retribution campaign against congressional Republicans who have crossed him. How is the week ending?
14: With a lesson about unintended consequences. As you say, Trump-backed Republican primary challengers defeated Congressman Thomas Massey of Kentucky and Senator Bill Cassidy of Louisiana. And Trump proved once again that it is politically perilous for Republicans to cross him. But at the same moment he appeared to demonstrate this huge political power, he created what we on the NPR politics team are calling a YOLO caucus.
1: Okay.
14: YOLO is slang for you only live once, but in this case, it stands for you only lose once. And you have members of Congress with nothing left to lose now newly empowered to stand up to Trump.
1: What does the YOLO caucus look like, practically speaking? What's it mean?
14: Well, with such narrow majorities in Congress, this relatively small number of Republicans can really stand in the way of Trump's agenda. And if you combine YOLO caucus members with members who represent swing districts and have political interests in pushing back on an unpopular president, what's left of his agenda is in real jeopardy. And you saw this week the House had to go into recess early to avoid what could have been an embarrassing vote on a war powers resolution to constrain the president on Iran. And in the Senate, Republicans were pushing back hard on the $1.8 billion anti-weaponization fund created by the Justice Department to issue payouts to the president's allies. That pushback threatened to derail what could have been or should have been an easy vote on a budget bill. So the Senate went home early, too.
1: Let's look ahead to a couple things. Next week, Texas Senate runoff. President Trump has inserted himself right in the middle of that race.
14: Yeah, it took him an incredibly long time to endorse in the primary runoff between Senator John Cornyn and Texas Attorney General Ken Paxton. When he finally did, Trump put his weight behind the challenger, Paxton, who has an opposition research file thicker than a phone book, but who made it clear that he would be a loyal soldier for Trump. If Cornyn ends up losing, we will be watching to see whether he joins the YOLO caucus.
1: Finally, Tam, we're heading into the long weekend. The president's son, Donald Trump Jr., is taking this weekend to get married. The president is not going.
14: Yeah, it was a viral moment yesterday when the president was asked whether he would be attending his son's wedding, and Trump seemed unsure. Then the president posted this afternoon that he isn't going. He also canceled a planned weekend away at his private club in New Jersey. Instead, he said it felt it was important to stay in Washington during this important period of time. We are watching both Iran and Cuba.
1: NPR's Tamara Keith wishing you a happy Memorial Day weekend.
14: To you as well.
15: NASCAR driver Kyle Busch died Thursday at age 41. Some are calling Busch one of the greatest drivers. Among his many career highlights, he won 234 National Series races, and his final victory came about a week before his death. A sometimes controversial figure, Busch was loved by fans, and at the time of his death, he'd spent more than half his life in the racing spotlight, often in the winner's circle. Joining us now to remember Busch is Jordan Bianchi. He's a motorsports reporter for The Athletic. Hi there.
16: Hi there. Thanks for having me.
15: Thanks for being here. Jordan, I understand that you were covering the arc of Busch's career for more than a decade. So I just want to ask you, when you heard that he had died, what went through your mind?
16: I was stunned, absolutely floored. I mean, this is a 41-year-old man who's relatively healthy, who just a few days before I had saw him win a race in Dover. While he was towards the tail end of his career, he still had many, many good years left. This just came out of left field, and it felt like a stomach punch.
15: Yeah. Tell us what kind of sportsman he was, both on and off the racetrack.
16: Kyle was the most determined and hard-headed race car driver out there. He is somebody who probably hated losing more than he enjoyed winning. Mm. And he was somebody whose passion for this sport evasive. It came out of him, and it was something that he just loved to do. Even when he wasn't racing NASCAR races on the weekends, he'd be around the country racing in small events, often now with his 11-year-old son, which is another thing about this that really makes it so tragic. And so this is just someone who grew up in a racing family. This is all he ever wanted to do, and he was one of the best, if not the best driver of his generation.
15: I mean, this is sad and shocking news. What have you been hearing from fans as they've been learning about his death?
16: They can't believe it. They're stunned. I talked to a couple today who came down here from Michigan, and they wanted to see Kyle Busch race this weekend. And they actually yesterday they went and got a photo with the vehicle that Busch won with a week ago up in Dover. And as they were pulling into their hotel parking lot, they took out their phone and looked at social media, and they were floored. They couldn't believe it that this had happened. So for his fans, like this, Kyle Busch is a tough driver. If he can breathe, he is going to be in the race car racing. That's just kind of been his mindset. He has raced through numerous injuries throughout his career. And so when the news came out yesterday morning that he was, withdrawing from this weekend's race, it just almost felt like it's something, what is going on here? This doesn't feel right. And then the news that he had passed, devastating.
15: I mean, even for folks like me who don't follow NASCAR closely, Kyle Busch was a name I knew. I mean, he was already considered to be one of NASCAR's greatest drivers. I imagine he would have had just a long career in front of him. How do you think his legacy will stand up over time?
16: Winner. Prolific winner, two-time champion. He owns the record for most wins across NASCAR's three national series. That record feels untouchable, and so that his name will forever be cemented in the record books for that. But if you are going to make a list of the greatest NASCAR drivers of all time, Kyle Busch's name is very near the top. He just had that kind of talent and ability, and what he did through the years is remarkable and something that no one else is probably ever going to be able to do.
15: Jordan, one last thing. We've got about 20 seconds left. What will you remember most about him?
16: His tenacity, his will, his commitment, and just how he held himself to such a high standard, and he expected the best out of himself at all times.
15: Jordan Bianchi of The Athletic, thank you.
16: Thank you.
1: A ceasefire brokered 7 months ago helped reverse a famine in parts of Gaza. Last month, though, UN-backed experts on hunger warned the situation in Gaza remains highly fragile without sustained and expanded access to aid. Then this week, the biggest provider of hot meals in the territory cut its distribution by half. The organization says that is because of higher costs caused by the war in Iran. NPR's Anas Baba in Gaza reports.
17: It was just 3 months ago that the founder of World Central Kitchen, Jose Andres, published this video from Gaza.
18: 1 million. Reach 1 million.
19: Inshallah, yeah.
20: No, it looks like a big number, but we can do it.
17: 1 million hot meals a day, he says, that's enough to cover half of Gaza's population.
21: It's not easy, that's true. But we do it because we believe in the urgency of now.
17: That urgency is because the entire population of the war-torn territory relies on aid for survival. But World Central Kitchen now says it can only distribute 500,000 meals a day in Gaza, slashing its distribution by 50%. In an essay published in Semaphore, Andres says the U.S.-Israeli war in Iran has pushed up the cost of rice by 30%, while chicken and meat have spiked between 10 and 20%. Gas prices have also soared. At the school that's now a shelter for displaced families, Palestinian children bang on empty pots and pans to draw attention to the looming fear that without these meals, they could face hunger again. We don't know how we will get by or how we will feed our kids, says Amna Urmana, a mother at this rally. She says she doesn't have money to buy her own food. The UN World Food Program also distributes foods and subsidizes bakeries in Gaza, but they too are facing higher costs because of the war on Iran and the closure of Strait of Hormuz, a vital shipping lane. It's unclear if any aid group will be able to plug the gap by the World Central Kitchen. Here is the group's response director for the Mideast, Wadda Hobeshi.
3: The long-term responsibility of feeding an entire population cannot rest on one organization alone.
17: But even the UN says funding shortfalls have led to its scaling back the number of meals it distributes daily in Gaza by nearly 50% compared to February, before the war in Iran. It says a fifth of families in Gaza are eating just one meal a day. And while Israel says hundreds of trucks of supplies enters Gaza daily, and that Gaza is, quote, flooded with aid, the UN says it's also still facing restrictions on supply getting in. Anas Baba, NPR News, Gaza City.

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1: It's 3:18 on this Friday. Good afternoon. It's All Things Considered on Wisconsin Public Radio. I'm Courtney Everett. Coming up on the show, NPR speaks with the 19th's Orion Rummer about a grand jury subpoena for the medical records of young patients receiving gender-affirming care at a New York hospital. Plus, its name is short, like its size, but the bee is one of Earth's most important and busy creatures. 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
1: 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It's All Things Considered. Now for a check of the forecast. Mostly cloudy west and south and sunshine elsewhere and breezy. Some scattered light rain in the far northwest sections. Highs will stay in the low to mid-60s. And then tonight, some clouds, but not too cold. You can expect a 40% chance of light showers in the far northwest and then drizzle in the south. Lows expected to be in the 40s to near 50. And if you're looking ahead to Saturday, mostly cloudy and some patchy drizzle with highs in the mid-60s. This is WPR.
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6: This is All Things Considered from NPR News. I'm Mary Louise Kelly.
7: And I'm Juana Summers. One of New York City's largest hospital systems says that it's received a grand jury subpoena to access patient medical records. NYU Langone Health says the subpoena seeks information about patients under 18 who've received gender-affirming care since 2020. It also asks for the names of hospital staff who provided such care. For more, we've called up reporter Orion Rummler. They wrote a piece about this for the 19th. Welcome to the program.
8: Thanks so much, Juana. Great to be here.
7: So just to start, Orion, what does a grand jury subpoena do, and how is that different than other Department of Justice subpoenas for the medical records of trans minors?
8: So this grand jury subpoena, it indicates that a federal criminal investigation is underway. A criminal subpoena like this will be harder to quash than a lot of these civil ones that the DOJ has been putting out for the past year to get information on minors getting this care. Federal judges have been swatting most of those away.
7: Ryan, how hard would it be to stop a criminal subpoena?
8: I mean, I'm not a lawyer, but yeah, from what I've heard from lawyers and attorneys who work in this space, this is a process where evidence is gathered and then presented to a grand jury to decide if there's enough evidence for an indictment. And, you know, an investigation that's criminal in nature, the stakes are a lot higher for what the outcome could be, and the government can be pretty aggressive about pursuing them.
7: And what does the Department of Justice give as their reason for the subpoena? Why are they doing this?
8: The DOJ and the Trump administration, they've made it really clear that to them, in their words, they see gender-affirming care as child mutilation, which actual advocacy groups against child female genital mutilation have said that that's an inaccurate conflation. Mm-hmm. But the administration has made it very clear that they disagree with gender-affirming care being provided to minors, and they want to stop it.
7: NYU Langone said in a statement that it was one of a number of institutions to receive a grand jury subpoena earlier this month, but so far, I believe it's the only hospital system that's publicly announced it. Do you have a sense of how extensive the Department of Justice's efforts are to get access to the medical records of trans youth?
8: The Justice Department, they're looking for hospital data from January 1st, 2020, all the way through May 5th, 2026. From this New York hospital, they want documents to identify each patient under 18 who got this care. They want complete personnel files for every employee, contractor, anyone affiliated with the hospital who evaluated anyone young related to gender-affirming care, including people from the hospital billing department. They want insurance claims, internal protocols, and diagnosis codes for gender-affirming care. And that includes just diagnosing a kid with gender dysphoria, which does not automatically mean that kid is getting puberty blockers or hormones. It just means a medical professional has said this kid has dysphoria related to their gender.
7: I mean, hearing you describe this, it just brings to mind the fact that under the Health Insurance Portability and Accountability Act, which many people know as HIPAA, sensitive personal medical information is federally protected. Is there a chance that the subpoena could get around HIPAA?
8: I'm really curious to see if it will, because it also goes against New York state law, which very specifically prevents the disclosure of medical records related to gender-affirming care and abortion.
7: How has NYU responded to the subpoena?
8: According to New York state law, they have to publicly disclose that this has happened to them. And under New York state law, they have 30 days before they have to make a formal response to the government about what they're going to do. So far, the hospital has said they're still considering what their next move is.
7: Just taking a step back here and looking at this big picture, what do you think this move by the Department of Justice says about the state of gender-affirming care for young people in this country?
8: Yeah, I mean, it's something I think about a lot, because the question is starting to become, where are minors getting this care? Because it's banned in over half the states in the country, and then in states like New York, where it's protected, these hospitals are sometimes pulling away from it and coming under this kind of scrutiny.
7: Do you think that it all has a chilling effect on people pursuing that care, or causes fear or concern if people's medical records perhaps are not able to be kept private?
8: Parents of trans youth are really concerned about this, and the Human Rights Campaign had a press call, and they brought on an anonymous parent of trans youth who moved from the South to the North, moving from a state where this care is banned to a state where it should be accessible. But then Trump comes into office and their hospital shuts it down. And now they're hearing all this news about what's happening with their kids' medical records. These parents are feeling really scared, because a lot of them thought, if I move to a northern state, if I move to a blue state, then it'll be easier, it will be protected. But the Trump administration is showing that's not really the case.
7: We've been speaking with the 19th's Ryan Rumler. They cover how LGBTQ plus people navigate the American healthcare system. Ryan, thanks so much.
8: Thank you so much.
6: We're coming up on the National Spelling Bee in a few days, but today we're going to talk about the other kind of bee, the buzzy type. For this installment of Word of the Week, our segment on the history of words, NPR's Juliana Kim goes right to the source.
9: In Kendall Sager's backyard, there's a tall yellow box. Inside are tens of thousands of bees. Sager is a beekeeper, and in the afternoon, she opens up the box, a hive.
10: Good morning, ladies.
9: And the air immediately starts to smell sweet.
10: So typically, what I'm looking for is, I saw the honey here. I'm finding, oh, look, babies.
9: Sager is monitoring the insects' health and their honey. What she's doing is part of a tradition that dates back thousands of years. Similarly, the word bee has been around for a while. Think prehistoric times. So experts say it's difficult to trace how people exactly came up with the word.
11: We're very limited in what we can say about that, and especially about the intentions of the people doing it.
9: That's Doug Harper, a linguist who's researched the word. Interestingly, over the thousands of years that the name has been around, it hasn't changed all that much in how it's pronounced or its meaning. One prevailing theory behind the word is,
11: some people think it sounds sort of like a buzz.
9: It's made way for all kinds of other words and phrases, like making a beeline or being a busy bee. That's also a testament to how much humans have closely watched and appreciated bees.
10: Oh, there's a queen cup.
9: Back in Sager's hive, she discovers a tiny cup shaped like an acorn, and it could be where the next queen bee grows from.
12: Ooh, right there.
9: It's getting harder to keep bee colonies alive. They're struggling from habitat loss to parasites to pesticides. Changes like a warmer winter or drier spring can also disrupt a bee's natural cycle and their ability to find food.
12: But with the bees, I'm not bringing them food. Their food is in the environment.
9: Bees are important for our food, too, because they pollinate crops for hundreds of types of nuts, fruits, and vegetables.
12: Even if you don't care about the bees, it's pointing at a lot of other issues that may cause problems for everyone and other species.
9: It's why when it comes to this insect, we shouldn't mind our own beeswax. Juliana Kim, NPR News.

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1: 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It is a Friday afternoon. Thanks for joining us. I'm Courtney Everett. Coming up, we'll have an update on the case against the father of a Madison shooter. Plus, a World War II soldier makes his home to Wisconsin. And then we'll have a check of the forecast coming up here on All Things Considered. Stay with us.
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1: 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Now for a look at your forecast. Mostly cloudy west and south and sunshine elsewhere and breezy. Expect scattered light rain in the far northwest sections with highs reaching in the low mid-60s. And then tonight, some clouds, but not too cold. You can expect a 40% chance of light showers in the far northwest and drizzle south. Lows then in the 40s to near 50. 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
4: Live from NPR News in Culver City, California, I'm Dwayne Brown. More reaction today from the Democratic National Committee's release of its postmortem on election losses in 2024. Paul Begala is a longtime political strategist who helped Bill Clinton win the White House in 1992. He says the unfinished report failed to mention some of the same issues voters are facing today.
5: Affordability, cost of living, inflation, it's barely even mentioned. Imagine the after-action report after the sinking of the Titanic, and it doesn't mention icebergs. That's what drove the election. By the way, apparently they didn't even speak to President Biden, Vice President Harris, Governor Waltz, or any of the top strategists.
4: Begala says he doesn't think former Vice President Kamala Harris is done after gaining enormous attention after Biden dropped out of the 2024 race. Begala says moderate Democrats have won big in Virginia and New Jersey recently, and he cites a New York Times poll that says Democrats by a 2-to-1 margin want their party to move to the center, not the far left. The new chairman of the Federal Reserve says he hopes to learn more from both successes and mistakes of the past. NPR Scott Horsley reports Kevin Warsh was sworn in today.
6: Supreme Court Justice Clarence Thomas administered the oath in the White House East Room. Warsh is the first Fed chairman to be sworn in there since Alan Greenspan in the 1980s. By design, the Fed is supposed to be insulated from political interference. President Trump has repeatedly challenged those boundaries, though, attacking the central bank for not slashing interest rates. Trump hinted at a different approach with Warsh.
7: I want Kevin to be totally independent. I want him to be independent and just do a great job. Don't look at me. Don't look at anybody. Just do your own thing and do a great job.
6: Interest rate cuts are less likely now that the U.S. war with Iran is putting upward pressure on gas prices and inflation.
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1: This is Wisconsin Public Radio News at 3:32. I'm Courtney Everett, filling in for Brady Carlson. Governor Tony Evers is asking President Donald Trump to give Wisconsin a disaster declaration for severe storms that ripped through the state last month. As Joe Schultz reports, the storms caused more than $27 million in damages.
8: In a letter to the president, Evers said the storms caused widespread destruction from hail, tornadoes, straight-line winds, and flooding in communities across Wisconsin and the Oneida Nation. He says that left losses beyond the capacity of local communities to manage, making federal relief essential. Janesville was hit by heavy rainfall and flooding. City Manager Kevin Lehner says the city estimates it sustained $10 million in damage to public infrastructure.
9: We don't have an extra $10 million programmed into our capital improvement fund to be able to handle these repairs.
8: The governor's office says the Trump administration turned down a separate disaster request from the state for storms last summer. Joe Schultz, Wisconsin Public Radio.
1: After 86 years, the remains of a World War II soldier will arrive home in Rhinelander today. Corporal John Ginzel was positively identified last year through DNA and forensic science. His family still living in Rhinelander will bury him on Sunday. In 1941, when the Japanese attacked Pearl Harbor, Ginzel was in the Philippines. He was captured in Bataan, spending years as a prisoner of war. Ginzel died in a 1945 bombing and was buried in a mass grave. His remains were identified through a project stretching back to his burial. Bruce's nephew was amazed to learn that the military would be bringing Ginzel home before Memorial Day.
0: He left home like at 21 years old and coming home after 86 years, and we thought the best place to put him was at the foot of the grave.
1: The family will bury Ginzel beside his parents. A motorcade is carrying Ginzel's remains from Milwaukee to Rhinelander. And a Dane County judge won't dismiss charges against the father of a Madison school shooter. Thursday's ruling means that the criminal case against 43-year-old Jeffrey Rupnow will be allowed to move forward. Prosecutors say he violated state laws by giving his 15-year-old daughter access to two handguns that she brought to the Abundant Life Christian School in December of 2024. The teen used one of those guns to fatally shoot two other people before shooting and killing herself. The case against Rupnow is scheduled for a conference next month. This is WPR.
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11: From NPR News, this is All Things Considered. I'm Juana Summers.
12: And I'm Mary Louise Kelly. The United States is restricting travel from countries in East Central Africa hit with an Ebola outbreak. All flights from the region will be routed to a single U.S. airport in a Virginia suburb of Washington, D.C. NPR's Ping Huang reports on the first days of the new policy.
13: On Thursday morning, Michael Ruprecht went to Uganda's international airport at 2 in the morning to catch a flight. When he got to the airline counter, he had a strange exchange.
14: They asked me what my final destination was, and I told them Michigan. And they did this sort of double look and asked me, was I sure I was going to Michigan?
13: Ruprecht is a medical student and freelance reporter. He was in Uganda working on stories for NPR. You will hear those stories later. For now, he was trying to get home to Michigan. The man at the counter showed him a memo from U.S. Customs and Border Protection.
14: He tells me that I have to arrive at Washington Dulles International Airport. I think the first thing that was going through my head was denial. I wasn't sure if this was real.
13: Ruprecht was one of the first passengers flying under a policy announced just hours before. All Americans returning from Uganda or South Sudan or the Democratic Republic of Congo had to travel to a single U.S. airport. The African countries have been hit by a growing Ebola outbreak. Ruprecht frantically rebooked his flights. When he arrived at Dulles Airport after 20 hours of travel, he was flagged for extra screening.
14: They had these tarps put up that created these pseudo doctor office rooms.
13: An official from the Centers for Disease Control and Prevention brought him into one.
14: The first time he checked my temperature, he actually told me my temperature was a bit high. And he immediately asked me, am I nervous? I told him yes. And he retook my temperature a second time and he told me, oh, now it's normal.
13: A third temperature check was also normal. So they moved on to questions. Ruprecht confirmed he had no symptoms of Ebola and that he did not treat patients or attend any funerals in Uganda. They finished by taking his contact information.
14: It took 5 to 10 minutes. It was pretty quick. And I'll be honest, it was pretty anticlimactic. I expected some more things to happen.
13: In a past Ebola epidemic, passengers flying from affected areas got thermometers and burner phones and strict instructions for next steps. Ruprecht got none of that, but he made his connecting flight home to Michigan. Dr. Lori Forlano is state epidemiologist for Virginia.
15: I think in the beginning of any response like this, at least from my personal perspective, a little chaos is part of the gig.
13: She says the CDC is notifying states of returning passengers.
16: So some people will be monitored or checked in on daily. Some will not require that frequency, and that's dependent upon their exposure risk.
13: Forlano says they're ready for it, and they've done it before, but it's happening on top of other things Virginia is dealing with, a measles outbreak and monitoring for hantavirus. The airport arrival policy applies only to U.S. citizens and permanent residents. Others who have recently been in Ebola-affected countries can't come at all, according to a CDC order this week. Dr. Marty Cetrin is former head of the CDC's Division of Global Migration and Quarantine.
17: Travel bans

0: Battle for control. Democrats say it's opened a path for the state's first blue wave in decades. NPR congressional correspondent Claudia Grisales is in Texas.
1: Music is blaring, the smell of smoked meat fills the air, and people are scrambling for chairs at this old-school barbecue joint. This political rally has drawn a diverse group of voters from the Houston suburb of Katy. It could be mistaken for a victory party. But this is a campaign stop for controversial MAGA star Ken Paxton, who's challenging U.S. Senator John Cornyn. The costly, bitter Republican primary became a loyalty contest for President Trump. This week, he endorsed Paxton as early voting was underway, news this crowd was already celebrating.
2: And obviously, Donald Trump came in and did an amazing job. And by the way, did you all notice he endorsed me yesterday?
1: The Texas Attorney General came to the race with legal and personal baggage. Since he's entered the office, he's fended off criminal indictments, whistleblower allegations, and political trials. But for supporters like Ricardo Guidarra, those failed efforts prove Paxton is a fighter. Voting for Cornyn is like voting for a Democrat, Guidarra says in Spanish. The runoff has become the most expensive on record. And Cornyn, who spent nearly $20 million on ads and was backed by national Republicans, has seen his campaign go on life support. Paxton says work leading Texas in lawsuits against Democrats' policies in Washington eclipses Cornyn's long tenure.
2: That's more stuff in 1 week than John Cornyn did in 42 years. That's pretty pathetic.
1: MAGA supporters attack Cornyn for working on bipartisan gun legislation after the Uvalde, Texas school shooting, and say he should have pushed to kill the Senate filibuster to pass a Trump-backed SAVE Act to install new voting restrictions. Brandon Roddinghouse, a politics professor at the University of Houston, says the Texas primary is emblematic of a bigger national fight.
3: The Republican Party is pulling itself apart. Ideologically, this has been a long time coming. The wings of the party have been battling each other for a long while, and none of them have emerged victorious.
1: That is, until Trump comes in and picks a winner. But even as Trump's endorsement of Paxton blindsided Cornyn, he's pushing full steam ahead. On the campaign trail before that endorsement, Cornyn told me the path to a Texas blue wave runs through Paxton and could cost the party's control of the Senate.
4: If a Paxton were the nominee, this would be their first chance they've had in 30 or 40 years or longer to pick up a statewide office, and one as important as the U.S. Senate.
1: And Republicans are already facing headwinds over the economy and Trump's falling poll numbers. At a Houston real estate event, Cornyn supporter Vicki Fullerton saw Trump's endorsement as a betrayal. Fullerton worries a Paxton nomination will force the party to take critical resources from other close Senate races.
5: And we're going to have to pour so much more money in to protect the seat and to have a less viable candidate than John Cornyn.
1: Since Democrats lost control of Texas in the 1990s, they have fallen for blue mirages. But Democratic strategist Chuck Rocha argues a perfect storm is taking shape.
6: Latinos in Texas moving back to the left, you have an electorate that's really mad, and you have two Republicans who've spent over $100 million attacking each other.
1: After State Representative James Tallarico won Democrats' nomination in the Senate race, he laid low. Rocha says it put the spotlight on Republicans tearing each other apart.
6: One thing you don't do in politics is if your enemy is digging a hole, you don't run over and take the shovel out of their hand.
1: Cornyn has warned that Democrats smell blood in the water here. How and if the MAGA establishment wings reconcile in Texas may help shape what version of the National Republican Party survives. Claudia Grisales, NPR News, Houston, Texas, and parts beyond.
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0: You're listening to Wisconsin Public Radio on this Friday. It is time for Wisconsin Life. Who gets to make a life in the United States has become contentious. Yet every year, hundreds of thousands of people born in other countries are sworn in as U.S. citizens, including thousands in Wisconsin. Producer Joe Tarr observed a group of people taking the oath in March at a ceremony in a Madison courtroom.
8: That I will support and defend the Constitution.
9: And I will support and defend the Constitution.
8: And the laws of the United States of America.
10: And the 40 of this country's newest citizens are swearing allegiance to the United States of America. Originally hailing from 20 different countries,

0: gathered in a courtroom in Madison to take the final step in becoming citizens.
1: My name is Jeanne d'Arc Wedeven. I'm from Rwanda. So I came here 2013, in January 2013.
0: D'Arc Wedeven works as a software developer and is excited to end the uncertainty of where to call home.
1: It's hard. You cannot travel freely. You cannot. There are some work you cannot do because you are not a citizenship. So it means to me like freedom to do what I want to do and focus on achieving the dream.
0: She's looking forward to exercising one new right as a citizen.
1: I think to be able to vote and vote what I feel like it would be my interest. I think that is exciting, and also like being able to serve as a citizen, like if I'm needed. I think that is also exciting because sometimes like you may be sitting there, you want to help, but you can't because you are not a citizen.
0: Griselda Solis de Drucker came to Madison from Argentina after her first marriage ended. She had planned on just visiting her uncle, but then met her future husband. She has adult children and grandchildren back in Argentina. Speaking through a translator, she says citizenship means she can more easily travel back to see them.
2: Esta ayuda, a mí me ayuda, por ejemplo, el día de mañana a decir mis hijos tienen la posibilidad de venir.
3: But it helps me to think about that maybe my kids will have the chance to come.
2: No vendrán como yo emigrante, vendrán ya como residente.
3: They won't have to come like I did. As an immigrant, but as a resident.
0: At the federal courthouse, Solis de Drucker beams as she takes the oath of citizenship. Sitting at his bench, U.S. Judge William Conley gives a forceful defense of immigrants at a time when many of them fear being rounded up by federal agents.
4: And I am greatly heartened that you are joining us in it. Indeed, you are arriving none too soon. This is a tremulous time in our history when some seem to be forgetting that immigrants are the very lifeblood of our country, far away benefiting our country. I'm not used to entertaining applause.
0: After the ceremony, the new citizens pose for photographs with loved ones in front of the judge's bench and next to a flag in the lobby. Then they trickle out into the dreary March weather, eager to add to the American story.

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0: This is Wisconsin Public Radio at 3:49. Good afternoon. Now for a check of weather, mostly cloudy west and south, and then sunshine elsewhere and breezy. You can expect scattered light rain in the far northwest sections, and then highs will reach in the low mid-60s. And then tonight, some clouds with lows in the 40s to 50. This is WPR.
6: From NPR News, this is All Things Considered. I'm Mary Louise Kelly.
7: And I'm Juana Summers. Stephen Colbert said farewell last night on the finale of the late night show he hosted for nearly 11 years. Colbert's departure marks a pivotal moment for late night TV. CBS and its parent company, Paramount, have said the decision to cancel the program was purely financial. Colbert's champions, however, say it's all due to politics in the Trump era. Joining us to talk about all of this are culture correspondent Mandalay Del Barco in Los Angeles and media correspondent David Folkenflik in New York. Hi to both of you.
8: Hello.
9: Hey, Juana.
7: Mandalay, I want to start with you. I didn't get to see the finale last night. What happened?
8: Oh, you didn't see it. Well, Colbert ended his show on a really joyful and whimsical note. During his finale, he was visited by some of his famous friends, including his mentor, Jon Stewart, the host of The Daily Show, and also by his TV friends, also known as Strike Force 5, John Oliver, Seth Meyers, and the two Jimmys, Fallon and Kimmel.
10: We came to say we're going to miss you. Late night is not going to be the same without you.
11: Yeah. Without you, where will Americans turn to see a middle-aged white man make jokes about the news?
8: On his last show, Colbert also sang with his surprise guest, former Beatle Paul McCartney. They performed with Elvis Costello, as well as Louis Cato and John Batiste, who were both band leaders for Colbert's show. The audience was invited to dance with them on stage. And in the end, Colbert and McCartney symbolically switched off the lights of the Ed Sullivan Theater. That's where the Beatles debuted in America in 1964 and where the Late Show franchise was broadcast for nearly 33 years. And finally, through visual effects, Colbert's show and the entire theater were sucked into a giant green interdimensional wormhole. It was really a metaphor, as guest Neil deGrasse Tyson warned.
12: Your cancellation has created a rift in the comedy variety talk continuum. And if it grows, all of late night television could be destroyed.
8: Very ominous.
7: Indeed. I mean, Colbert's was the highest rated late night show, Mandalay. So what were some of the factors at play that led it to its cancellation?
8: Well, let's set the context. During the long run of his show, Colbert never stopped roasting Donald Trump. He didn't mention the president in his final monologue, and he never directly blamed Trump for getting canceled, but many others did. And on one of Colbert's last shows, musical guest Bruce Springsteen laid it all out.
13: You're the first guy in America who's lost his show because we got a president who can't take a joke.
8: Springsteen went on to say the Ellisons, billionaire Larry and his son David, who owns CBS, were kissing up to Trump. In fact, Trump posted about Colbert on Truth Social overnight. Thank goodness he's finally gone, he wrote. And later he warned that the other hosts are soon to follow.
7: David, over to you now. The network let it be known they were losing tens of millions of dollars on The Late Show. How fair is Springsteen's charge?
9: Well, let's take their claim on its face. Finances of Late Night are tough. They're under duress because of the pressures and competition from streamers, which are real and affecting all of television. Late Night is no exception. And this was an expensive show. It was a marquee show for CBS, but they never did anything to mitigate the cost. You never saw them prior to essentially saying his show would stop this month about a year ago or less than a year ago. They never did anything like cut his band like they did to the Seth Meyers show over on NBC. They never said, you know what? The Ed Sullivan Theater is wonderful and it's really expensive. Mm-hmm. So let's get you in a studio. They didn't do the moves like that that would say they were worried about holding costs into effect. I went back this morning with colleagues. We looked up the precise timing. Colbert's show was the announcement that it would be dropped was made exactly 1 week before President Trump's regulators approved the sale of the company by Sherry Redstone and other controlling owners of Paramount, CBS's parent company, to Trump's allies, Larry and David Ellison, whom Mandalay just mentioned. And as she said, Colbert's one of the president's most outspoken critics. I don't think it's possible to see that decision without taking these facts into account. And the fact that the Ellisons have become intertwined with the president, his actions. Early last year, for example, President Trump moved to ensure that TikTok's U.S. Venture would be essentially under the control of Larry Ellison.
7: And I mean, David, late night hosts change, times change, shows change. These are things that just happen. Tell us why this one matters so much.
9: Well, in part, there's the history of Stephen Colbert. What he did with his earlier show, also for Paramount on Comedy Central, called The Colbert Report, he essentially was playing the role of an incendiary, incensed right-wing cable news host, Stephen Colbert. And it was a role that he played to a T. It was an extraordinary inversion of the cable model, and it unraveled a lot of the arguments and a lot of the ways in which cable news works nowadays. Also, Colbert showed grace on the air. He showed compassion on the air. He showed humanity on the air. It moved a lot of people, even beyond those who agree with his political critique. And let's not remember that political critique. The nature of satire, I think, is endemic to the American political experiment and the idea of free speech. It's not just for politicians and journalists. And if you are seeing satirists being squeezed, as Colbert's champions would have you believe, as certainly Jon Stewart said, you know, it seems as though there's a squeezing on free speech. Now, the FCC chairman Brendan Carr has repeatedly celebrated Colbert's departure as a win for Trump and the Trump administration. He's also urged the firing of Jimmy Kimmel over on ABC. Mm-hmm. This is an involvement in the FCC in a way we haven't seen before in their programming choices to this degree. Carr, I must say, I've repeatedly asked for comment and not gotten anywhere with on that question.
7: Right. And David, you just mentioned Jon Stewart, who Colbert brought on, as well as some of his other late night TV host buddies. What kind of climate are they facing now?
9: Interesting question. Jon Stewart's continuing on The Daily Show on Comedy Central, but that's owned by Paramount as well. So that's a TBD in some ways. Seth Meyers appears to be sticking around. You've got Jimmy Kimmel after he made remarks after Charlie Kirk's assassination. Disney took him off the air for several days, but there was a backlash. They put him back on. Right now, Disney is actually defending itself as the FCC under Brendan Carr has forced it to apply early for the renewal of the licenses of its eight local ABC stations that it owns. That's a pressure point as well, although the FCC says for different reasons. And lastly, I'll say John Oliver. He's over on HBO. That's owned by Warner Brothers Discovery. Right now, Paramount is seeking Trump's regulators' approval to take over that giant media conglomerate as well.
7: Last thing, what's next for Colbert and what is CBS doing with this time slot?
8: Well, Colbert says most immediately he plans to go to his brother's wedding this weekend. And he's been working on his passion project, a script for an upcoming Lord of the Rings movie, which he co-wrote with his son, Peter McGee. This week, Colbert started a new personal TikTok account. And actually, many of us watch online clips of these late night comedians mm-hmm. rather than tuning into television. But as for Colbert's time slot, CBS is replacing The Late Show with Comics Unleashed, a show from media mogul Byron Allen. Allen is paying CBS for the time slot, and he says a comedy on a show will not be newsy or political at all. He asks guests questions like, are you a morning person, and how's your dating life? Nothing about Trump.
7: And I'll just note that my co-host Elsa Chang sat down with Byron Allen himself. You can hear their conversation elsewhere in the show. 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
0: 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Coming up, we hear about potential plans for Amtrak here in Wisconsin. And then our next half hour, we'll also hear how Governor Tony Evers is pushing the Trump administration to address last month's storm damage in Wisconsin. That's coming up at 4:30 on Wisconsin Public Radio.
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2: I'm Juana Summers.
3: And I'm Mary Louise Kelly. This hour, how the Detroit Opera is reimagining the opera Apartment House 1776 for America's birthday.
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6: Live from NPR News in Washington, I'm Ryland Barton. A federal judge dismissed human smuggling charges against Kilmar Abrego Garcia today. His wrongful deportation to El Salvador last year became an embarrassment for the Trump administration when it was ordered to return him to the U.S. Abrego Garcia claimed the timing of the criminal charges and inflammatory statements about him by top Trump officials demonstrated the prosecution was vindictive. He's still fighting efforts to deport him from the country. Secretary of State Marco Rubio says there's still more work to do to reach a deal with Iran. President Trump has been threatening more military action, as NPR's Michelle Kellerman reports.
7: After meeting NATO counterparts in Sweden, Secretary Rubio was asked about the prospects of a deal with Iran. He says the goal is an agreement that covers Iran's nuclear program and reopens the Strait of Hormuz.
8: But we also have to have a plan B. And plan B is, what if Iran refuses to open the straits? What if Iran decides, we refuse to open the straits, we're going to own the straits, and we're going to charge tolls for it? Okay, at that point, something has to be done about it.
7: And he says this affects Europe more than the U.S. Rubio repeated his frustration that a few NATO allies did not let the U.S. use bases to launch the war against Iran. The Strait of Hormuz was operating normally before the war. Michelle Kellerman, NPR News, the State Department.
6: Two Democratic senators are demanding answers from the Treasury Department about the decision to settle a case over the leak of President Trump's tax returns. NPR's Kerry Johnson reports.
3: Senators Elizabeth Warren of Massachusetts and Ron Wyden of Oregon are writing officials at the Treasury Department to get more detail about what they call an outrageously corrupt deal that creates a nearly $2 billion taxpayer fund that could compensate January 6 rioters and other Trump allies. The senators want the Inspector General for Tax Administration to probe whether any laws have been broken that bar political interference in the audit work of the IRS. Acting Attorney General Todd Blanche is defending the settlement, asserting Trump and his family will not receive any direct financial benefit. But the deal also seems to shield Trump from any legal problems over his past tax returns. Kerry Johnson, NPR News, Washington.
6: Authorities in northeastern Congo have banned funeral wakes and gatherings of more than 50 people to curb the Ebola outbreak. There are now 750 suspected cases and 177 suspected deaths, though more are expected as surveillance expands. Dr. Satish Pillai is the CDC's incident manager for Ebola response.
9: We are preparing to deploy 7 additional headquarters-based subject matter experts of viral hemorrhagic fever to DRC and Uganda to support our country office's needs.
6: Efforts to contain the virus face challenges, including misinformation and clashes with local customs. The United Nations has released $60 million to aid the response. 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
10: This is Wisconsin Public Radio News at 4:04. I'm Courtney Everett in for Brady Carlson. The latest plans from Amtrak call for bringing new stations online in southern Wisconsin as soon as 2030. A proposed extension would add stops in Madison, Watertown, and Pewaukee along a route that currently travels between Chicago and Milwaukee. For decades, local officials have been trying to bring passenger rail to Wisconsin's capital city. Madison Mayor Satya Rhodes Conway says she's optimistic that those plans will finally be realized. Though she says to get there, the city will need funding from the state legislature. Construction could cost more than $200 million, with up to 80% of those costs covered by the federal government. More than 60 advocacy groups, churches, and businesses are calling on UW Health and Children's Wisconsin to resume gender-affirming care for transgender youth. The two hospitals paused the use of medication therapies at the start of the year after the Trump administration announced new efforts to penalize health systems providing transition-related care to kids. In a letter sent yesterday, the organizations pointed that a federal judge has since blocked that effort. But statements from both hospitals said they continue to face regulatory uncertainty. But statements from both hospitals, or rather the Trump administration, is still pushing to block hospitals from receiving Medicare and Medicaid dollars if they provide transition-related care to minors. And in weather mostly cloudy west and south and sunshine elsewhere, highs in the low to mid-60s today. Tonight, some clouds, but not too cold. Lows expected in the 40s to near 50, and then a 40% chance of light showers in the far northwest and drizzle south. 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
11: 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This is NPR.
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13: This is All Things Considered from NPR News. I'm Juana Summers.
14: And I'm Mary Louise Kelly. It's no exaggeration to say the United States changed the course of the HIV/AIDS epidemic, especially in sub-Saharan Africa. What felt like a death sentence 25 years ago is now a manageable chronic condition, thanks to many programs funded by PEPFAR. PEPFAR, that's the President's Emergency Plan for AIDS Relief. The U.S. State Department says PEPFAR has saved 26 million lives since 2003. That's when it launched. But nearly all U.S. foreign assistance has been paused, eliminated, or changed since President Trump took office last year. Well, Juana, you know all this very well because you have been reporting on the effects of those changes. Out in the field, you're just back from South Africa and Mozambique, and I'm hoping you'll give us a little bit of a preview of all your stories to come. Start with why those two countries, South Africa and Mozambique.
13: Yeah, so as we were putting together this trip, we called up some public health experts and people who'd worked on PEPFAR in the past, and they just started sounding alarm bells to us about the future of this program. And they told us that the disruptions to care and services could cost lives. And many of the people we talked to, the programs that they were once working for, they no longer exist because of these global aid cuts. So I wanted to go. We wanted to see firsthand what the impacts were. So we picked two countries with very different stories, very different budgets. And I'll just note that all of our reporting has been supported by the Pulitzer Center.
14: Okay. Thank you, Pulitzer Center. And start with South Africa. Why'd you go there and what'd you learn?
13: I mean, it's really still at the center of the AIDS epidemic. Roughly 17% of people as of 2024 have HIV there. And it's a country that is in a better position than most in Africa to handle things. But I'll just note that right now there is relatively no U.S. aid flowing into that country. And though things are better now, when you talk to people in South Africa, they remember how bad things once were. On our first night there, I met a man named Lucky Mazabuko. He used to write for South Africa's biggest newspaper. He's HIV positive, and he came out and disclosed that in his column at a time when there was just still so much stigma and discrimination around HIV. And so many people were dying that he told me South Africa was, quote, filled with the stench of death.
15: What made you decide to be more open?
16: I had no choice. It makes me very emotional, can we?
13: And Mary Louise, at this point in the interview, he walked away, we had to take a break. Mm. And when he came back, he explained to me why this was so emotional for him.
16: We suffer from post-traumatic disorders. Even today, I hardly go to a funeral, to the cemetery. We buried a lot of people.
13: Today, the people who are at most risk are marginalized communities like men who have sex with men, young girls and women, sex workers and drug users. They're all at high risk and can have challenges when it comes to accessing preventative care. And when I talk to people there in South Africa, they told us the groups that are serving these specific communities are the ones that suffered when the U.S. cut funding.
14: Okay, so that's South Africa, and then you traveled north across the border to Mozambique. Mm-hmm. Why go there?
13: It actually has a lot to do with President Trump. You might remember this, early in 2025, a week into the president's second term, he bragged about these early cuts from Elon Musk's Doge team.
17: We identified and stopped $50 million being sent to Gaza to buy condoms for Hamas. 50 million. And you know what's happened to them? They've used them as a method of making bombs.
13: So quick fact checked here, no condoms were being sent anywhere in the Middle East. And the Gaza in question was probably Gaza province in Mozambique, which has a high prevalence of HIV infections. It's the only province in the country where 1 in 5 adults is living with HIV. Now, Mozambique is a lot poorer than South Africa, but the country has negotiated a deal with the U.S. State Department to preserve some global health aid. So there's still some funding going in, but not as much as there was before. And that has led to cuts for some programs. There's one in particular that we've been reporting on. It's called Dreams. It supported adolescent girls and young women at high risk of HIV. And I met this one young woman who was a participant in the program. And because she was in this program, she was able to actually get paid job training. She became a mechanic. And she told me that because she was able to get that training, she doesn't have to sell her body.
14: You know, I know firsthand when you go out into the world and you're reporting on a trip like this, there's so many things that will stick with you. I wonder, is there one story, one thread you were tugging on that's going to stick?
13: I think the thing that sticks in my head, honestly, is the amount of resilience that I saw in both countries. There were so many aid workers who are doing their jobs without pay or reduced salaries or even dipping into their own pockets to do their work because they wanted to keep being of service. I'll give you one quick example. We visited an organization in South Africa. It was funded by PEPFAR. They used to have more than 30 community health workers. Now, after the Trump administration cuts, there are only 4 workers left. I asked Marissa Moltuasani how she and her colleagues are coping.
1: It's still hard and painful. Those kids needed our support. Today we are there, tomorrow we are not there. So it's still hard, painful for both parties.
13: And the concern is really, Mary Louise, that the impact of cutting programs like this one all across the region, it's really impossible to quantify that right now, and people just fear things could get worse.
14: Well, thank you for that preview. I can't wait to hear more of your reporting as the stories roll out.
13: Yeah, thanks so much. We'll be running all of our stories starting on Tuesday.
14: When you think of art that expresses American pride, it is possible avant-garde classical music may not spring immediately to mind. But for our series, America in Pursuit, NPR's Netta Ulaby tells us about a pioneer in experimental music, one who composed an opera dedicated to life, liberty, and the pursuit of happiness.
18: This is an unlikely story about an unlikely opera. It's called Apartment House 1776. Right now it's being staged by the Detroit Opera. Director Alexander Sulin Gideon spoke in a break from rehearsal.
19: Well, Apartment House 1776 is a piece that John Cage wrote in 1976, so 50 years ago, and 200 years after America's independence, and he wrote it to commemorate the bicentennial.
18: You might know the composer, John Cage, for his most famous minimalist work, the one where a pianist sits before their instrument in silence for 4 minutes and 33 seconds. This piece, says Gideon, also presents a fascinating challenge.
19: The score is one page. It asks for 4 singers to sing music of their spiritual or ethnic heritage, and he specifically highlights Protestant, Sephardic Jew, he says Negro spirituals, and Native American. And it's supposed to be completely independent and without paying any regard to how the other singers are singing.
18: Sounds like a mishmash? It is. Some of Cage's language is dated, says Gideon, but his intent is more compelling than ever, to upend traditional music hierarchies.
19: What he's trying to do in that piece in the 1970s is to put the indigenous voice, the black voice, the Protestant voice, and the Jewish voice on equal footing.
18: Gideon says Cage was a student of Buddhism and East Asian philosophy. He was devoted to the idea of chants and the I Ching as guiding principles for much of his work.
19: What is going to happen? We don't know.
18: The musician, who died in 1992, believed in freeing sound from the constraints of the composer's will. For this piece, he prepared hundreds of pages of material for musicians to choose from, early American hymns, fiddle tunes, Revolutionary War drums, and fife. The wild combination of sounds depends on what the performers and their individual histories bring to the moment. Every performance is different.
19: There's an aspect of liberation in that, in terms of liberating your perception to seeing things and hearing things a little bit differently.
18: There's no story to Apartment House 1776, just the four singers layering the music of their experience together. In the 1970s, John Cage was a big enough classical music star that this piece was co-commissioned by six American orchestras. Its first audiences hated it. Hated it. Helen Schneier was one of the original singers. She died in 2005, but she told NPR in 1977 about performing the piece for the first time in Boston and New York.
20: Boston very courteously walked out at various intervals and reserved their booing for the intermissions, which is the proper time to boo. New York growled and grumbled throughout, and there were even some physical altercations here and there.
18: Since its rowdy premiere, Apartment House 1776 has become something of an avant-garde classic. Singers at the Detroit Opera were encouraged to reinterpret the categories John Cage first imagined for them.
21: All of my music is by Black composers.
18: That singer, Brianna J. Robinson. Black spirituals became for her an artistic springboard.
21: I'm singing an aria from Joseph Bologna's Anonymous Lover. It's not all spirituals. It's music that I love and am connected to, and it's also operatic. I am a Black opera singer, and so I sing opera. I wanted to be really clear about that fact.
18: The music is filled with dissonance, but also moments of unexpected harmony. That feels like America, Robinson says. Something about the very nature of experimental music feels profoundly American to director Alexander Sulin Gideon.
19: I mean, it was George Washington that called America the great experiment, you know?
18: Even if this music sounds like nothing George Washington would recognize, he thinks the Founding Fathers would recognize experimental art as embedded in great American traditions.
19: That's in the DNA of the country, that you would have ideas that are different, that are separate, and that are seemingly in contradiction with each other. But it's not about all of us agreeing, it's about all of us buying into the synthesis and the project, the experiment together.
18: When Gideon started this project, he asked everyone involved what 1776 meant to them. He wanted them to imagine their ancestors as they sang, the spiritual traditions and legacies of oppression that created some of the music. What happens, he asked them, when we sing separately but together? What can we hear when we listen to each other in a different way? Netta Ulaby, NPR News.
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0: It is 4:18, and it's All Things Considered on Wisconsin Public Radio. I'm Courtney Everett. Coming up 15 years ago, a massive tornado flattened much of Joplin, Missouri. Nearly 100,000 volunteers helped the town rebuild. A spirit of community service lives on in Joplin today. 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
6: From NPR News, this is All Things Considered. I'm Juana Summers.
7: And I'm Mary Louise Kelly. This week, the Justice Department indicted Cuba's former president, Raul Castro, over the downing of two civilian American planes back in 1996. Well, that is one of several recent developments raising questions about the possibility of U.S. military action as the U.S. steps up pressure for regime change on the Caribbean island. Will Grant is the BBC. He's Mexico, Central America, and Cuba correspondent, and he is on the line from Havana. Will Grant, welcome.
8: It's lovely to be with you.
7: Start with the headline. How are people there in Cuba responding to this indictment of Raul Castro?
8: Well, over the course of today, there has been a pro-Raul Castro rally outside the U.S. Embassy in Havana. State organized, as you can imagine, state workers, students, supporters of the revolution were out in force. And the voices you're going to hear there will always be ones that basically back the revolution, back the top leadership. And in fact, one of those I spoke to was Gerardo Hernandez, who was the head of Aspiring, which had infiltrated the very group that was shot down, the Brothers to the Rescue. He said the very fact that he did that was because of the fact that Cuba had considered the group to be a terrorist organization, who'd been working towards destabilizing the government in Havana, and that all of the charges against Raul Castro were essentially politically motivated, nothing more than a pretext for military action. So that's basically the heart of what people are saying on the ground.
7: May I just ask, you've reported from Cuba for years. How free are people to speak their mind? Can they tell you, a foreign correspondent, what they actually think about their government?
8: Certainly more free than they used to be, I think. There is a sense in which people are now more confident to speak their mind because they are more angry about the situation. Nevertheless, of course, criticizing the Castro family is another step. And I found a lot of people who were perhaps saying more negative things wanted to withhold their names.
7: Well, I wanted to have that context before I ask this next question, which is how on edge are people where you are in Havana that Cuba could be the next Venezuela, where, of course, precedent was set earlier this year. The U.S. indicted a political leader, Nicolas Maduro, in the case of Venezuela, and then the U.S. swooped in, arrested him, and took him to the U.S.
8: Right, exactly. And I think that is the mood music to the whole thing, is that people are already on edge. Of course, they're on edge. They've been now towards 6 months without fuel coming in, very, very limited amounts of crude oil making it to the island. They're exhausted, some sleeping just a couple of hours a night because of the temperatures are rising. They've got no air conditioning. They've got no fans to keep the mosquitoes at bay. So people are tired, people are frustrated, and people are worried. Mm. And I think that combination is bad enough on its own. But when you look at the fact of what has happened this year, which involved the airstrikes on Caracas and the removal, the forced removal of Nicolas Maduro from power in Venezuela, then it all adds up to a very, very worrying time for ordinary Cubans.
7: So what are Cubans telling you they want right now?
8: I mean, first and foremost, and I've spoken to everybody from elderly widow who's living on the 11th floor of a building who simply can't get up and down the stairs when the blackouts lead to no working elevator, to a young pregnant mother expecting her second child, not sure where she's going to, what condition she's going to find the hospital in when she gives birth, where she's going to find sufficient baby milk or nappies and so on. But I think first and foremost, they would like a peaceful and negotiated solution. Very few cars on the roads, very few people able to get to work as normal or as easily as they normally would. Children having to be kept back from school, hospitals operating at a fraction of their capacity. You know, the list goes on and on and on. And it is very wearing for people. And for that, they blame, I think, as much Washington as they do their own government.
7: It's the BBC's Will Grant reporting from Havana, Cuba. Thank you.
8: You're very welcome.
6: On this day, 15 years ago, one of the deadliest tornadoes in U.S. history ripped through Joplin, Missouri, killing nearly 160 people. But within months, Joplin became known not for its tragedy, but for its recovery. Almost 100,000 volunteers helped the town rebuild. Today, reporter Pauline Bartoloni brings us the story of how that spirit of compassion lives on.
9: The tornado hit on a Sunday evening. When Nanda Nunnally heard the sirens, she jumped in a closet with her husband and dog.
10: Then within just seconds, it was so loud that it was quiet. The sound of the tornado was so extremely loud that everything was shut off.
9: The winds tore off parts of her roof. When she peered through the closet doors, she saw broken glass flying around the room.
10: Stuff spinning around. It looked like fairy dust.
9: She thought she might die and asked God to make it painless. And then the face of a girl she knew decades ago flashed in front of her eyes, someone she bullied in middle school.
10: Thinking, this is it. This is going to be the last thing that happens to me. And I'm like, oh my God, I never got to tell her I'm sorry.
9: Nunnally lost her house that day. The following year, she found the woman she bullied as a girl and sent an apology. Scientists say acting this way after a trauma is not unusual.
11: This is what's known as altruism born of suffering.
9: Stanford psychology professor Jamil Zaki studies kindness and empathy. People recovering from addiction become addiction counselors. Veterans with trauma help other veterans. But what happened in Joplin specifically is what Zaki calls catastrophe compassion.
11: That after something terrible happens, people, instead of falling apart and focusing on themselves, come together and try to do for one another.
9: Zaki says humans tend to group themselves into identity categories, such as left-wing or Christian. But when disaster hits, suddenly you have an affinity across those differences.
11: You're part of a tribe, you know, a tribe that you might not have chosen to join, but one that unites you really powerfully.
9: Studies show that compassion can fade in just months. But in Joplin's case, traces of that kindness are still going. Nicole Brown directs an organization called One Joplin, which formed after the tornado and now focuses on the working poor.
12: Evolved over the years, but really at its heart is really just to continue that sense of community and sense of connection and commonality of just wanting a better community for all.
9: Nanda Nunnally is keeping it going too. 15 years after narrowly surviving the tornado, she helps run a community center that shelters people during extreme weather.
10: I don't know how anyone could go through that and come out and not think about how can I help the next person.
9: Kindness shows up after many disasters, says Zaki, but we could all get better at seeing it. Pauline Bartolone, NPR News.

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1: 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Coming up, we hear the latest push from Governor Tony Evers to allocate federal funds after severe weather hit Wisconsin last month. Plus, a World War II soldier makes his way home to Wisconsin. 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
1: 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I'm Courtney Everett. Now for a check of weather. Clouds continue throughout the afternoon and temperatures remain in the low 60s. Tonight, some clouds, but not too cold. A 40% chance of light showers in the far northwest and then drizzle south. Lows, meanwhile, expected in the 40s to near 50. And then tomorrow, mostly cloudy, some patchy drizzle, and highs in the low to mid 60s. 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
6: After the news.
7: Live from NPR News in Culver City, California, I'm Dwayne Brown. The new Federal Reserve Chairman was sworn in today, replacing Jerome Powell. He faces an economy with rising inflation and an ongoing war with Iran that has sent energy prices soaring to record highs. Kevin Warsh says he hopes to learn from others' mistakes.
8: I will lead a reform-oriented Federal Reserve, learning from past successes and mistakes both, escaping static frameworks and models, and upholding clear standards of integrity and performance. Today marks a return to an institution that I do in fact cherish.
7: The Fed is supposed to be insulated from political interference, but President Trump has repeatedly challenge those boundaries, attacking the central bank for not slashing interest rates. Trump says Warsh will be, quote, totally independent. The deadline is quickly approaching for people in some parts of the country who want to register to vote in the primary elections. NPR's Hansi Luong reports.
9: Today is Oklahoma's voter registration deadline for the state's June 16th primary. Eligible voters in Oklahoma have only hours left to sign up online or in person or get their mail-in application postmarked. If you are registering by mail, the U.S. Postal Service recommends that you go to a post office and ask for a free manual postmark at the counter. In Washington, D.C., eligible voters have until Tuesday to get in their mail-in application or to register online. But D.C. voters still have time to register in person during early voting and on the day of D.C.'s primary on June 16th. If you've already registered to vote, you may want to go to your election official's website and check your status. Eligible voters can sometimes be removed from lists, especially if they move, change their name, or haven't voted in a while. Hansi Luong, NPR News.
7: Well, stocks finished higher on Wall Street following upbeat earnings reports from companies in the retail and tech sectors. This is NPR.
1: It's 4:32. I'm Courtney Everett, and you're listening to Wisconsin Public Radio News. Governor Tony Evers is asking President Donald Trump to give Wisconsin a disaster declaration for severe storms that ripped through the state last month. In a letter to the president, Evers said the storms caused widespread destruction from hail, tornadoes, straight light winds, and flooding in communities across Wisconsin. He says that left losses beyond the capacity of local communities to manage, making federal relief essential. The flooding forced the village of Shocton in Outagamie County to issue an evacuation order. County Executive Tom Nelson says the recovery is ongoing. He says damage to infrastructure exceeds the village's annual tax levy.
10: The size and scope of the damage, the impact it's going to have on the levy, it is at a level that I've not seen in any community.
1: The governor's office says the storms caused more than $27 million in damage across the state. After 86 years, the remains of a Rhinelander soldier are coming home today. Corporal John Ginzel gave his life during World War II, serving in the Pacific Theater. Avery Martinez says his remains are now traveling from Milwaukee to Rhinelander.
11: A motorcade is making the final leg of a journey that started in 1940, when Genzel volunteered for the Army, captured by the Japanese after Pearl Harbor, spending years as a POW. Genzel died in a bombing, buried in a mass grave for the unknown. But now, he's coming home.
12: And we're grateful.
11: Bruce, Genzel's nephew, was shocked when experts identified the remains through DNA and forensic science.
12: 3.4 million to one that these are his remains.
11: 80 years of work led to Genzel's positive identification.
12: It's wonderful how they take care of their own, our own.
11: Genzel will be buried Sunday in Rhinelander beside his parents. Avery Martinez, Wisconsin Public Radio.
1: Meanwhile, a Dane County judge won't dismiss charges against the father of a Madison shooter. Thursday's ruling means that the criminal case against 43-year-old Jeffrey Rupnow will be allowed to move forward. Prosecutors say he violated state laws by giving his 15-year-old daughter access to two handguns that she brought to Abundant Life Christian Church School in December of 2024. The case against him is set for a conference next month. This is WPR.
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6: This is All Things Considered from NPR News. I'm Mary Louise Kelly in Washington.
14: And I'm Elsa Chang in Culver City, California. The Late Show with Stephen Colbert is officially off the air. And taking its place tonight is a show called Comics Unleashed. It's been around for years. It's a comedy roundtable produced by the media mogul Byron Allen.
15: All right. We're going to have a great time tonight. Some very funny people here. Say,
14: Allen makes this show right here in Culver City. And so I headed over to his production studios yesterday to sit down with him. And in a wide-ranging conversation for NPR's video podcast Newsmakers, we talked about his love of comedy, his first writing job, and how he made his fortune. Allen told me that airing his show in the 11:35 p.m. slot has been a lifelong dream.
16: I feel great. I feel amazing. You know, I tell everybody I have been pursuing this for 51 years.
14: And then the conversation got way more heated than I expected.
17: This show has had hundreds of episodes
16: Oh, yeah.
17: since you started it
16: Oh, yeah.
17: about 20 years ago.
16: That's right.
17: And let's be honest, Byron, your show, Comics
16: Yes.
17: Unleashed, is nowhere near as popular as a show that it's replacing, Colbert.
16: I never said
17: okay?
16: it was.
17: Wait, wait.
16: Yeah.
17: For years, your show has not gotten great reviews.
16: Oh,
17: like,
16: yeah.
17: people on IMDb gave it a rating of 4.3
16: out of
17: 10.
16: That's okay? too many.
17: That's not a great rating, Byron.
16: 4.3,
17: so
16: that's too many.
17: I want to ask you, are you doing anything different with this show this time around so you can make it better?
16: Okay.
17: Do you want to make it better?
16: Okay, so we're going to talk about better.
17: Yeah.
16: Let's talk about better. Am I going to do anything different?
17: Yeah.
16: Absolutely not.
17: Wait, but Byron, the reason I'm asking you if you're going to meet the moment is you have an opportunity here. You have an opportunity to capture Stephen Colbert's audience.
16: Wrong.
17: Which is more than 2.5 million viewers per episode. Wait, you have no interest in their eyeballs?
16: Well, here's what I have to say.
17: Okay.
16: Real simple, real simple. So now, when we started doing the show, right, Comics mm-hmm. Unleashed, we're now celebrating our 20th anniversary. 20 years.
17: Yeah.
16: You tell me what show could stay on the air that long. And I'm proud of it because we've had on over 1,000 comedians. And we've had on every shape, size, color, black, white, Asian, Hispanic, gay, Jewish, Muslim.
17: Now, I want to know, have you had any conversations with anybody at CBS or at Paramount about boundaries not to cross or topics to avoid on Comics Unleashed?
16: Absolutely not.
17: Okay. How about if down the road?
16: No, no, you asked the question. I want to be clear.
17: Well,
16: I have absolutely not had any conversations with anybody at CBS or Paramount about what to say or not to say, politics or no or boundaries.
17: If Paramount or if someone at CBS down the road
16: yeah.
17: comes to you and says, don't have that comic on your show or don't talk about that topic, what would you do in that scenario?
16: I would say, guys, enjoy the $150 million I save you.
17: Okay. Now, we've been talking a lot about
16: Elsie,
17: how you
16: come
17: say,
16: on now. You have to talk to me business show, not show business. You have to, you have to remember
17: let's
16: this,
17: Let's talk
16: Elsie.
17: About your business
16: No,
17: show.
16: Let's talk about business show. I pay them millions on top of the $150 they're saving. Oh,
17: you're
16: yeah.
17: You're saving them money.
16: Oh,
17: and
16: yeah.
17: also, you're offering.
16: And I'm paying them.
17: You're also offering them comedy that you say will not be controversial. In fact.
16: I didn't say the word controversial.
17: Well, okay. Let me read your quote.
16: No,
17: I'm going to read your
16: controversial.
17: Quote. Byron, let me read your quote. These
16: okay.
17: are your words.
16: Okay.
17: We are doing a show with nothing political,
16: That's
17: racist,
16: right.
17: sexist,
16: That's
17: or
16: right.
17: homophobic.
16: That's right.
17: Just clean comedy.
16: I never used the word controversial.
17: What do you say to people out there who are listening
16: yeah.
17: or reading that quote and
16: yeah.
17: thinking to themselves, that sounds like some boring, toothless comedy.
16: Okay, here's what I would
17: say. What do you say to them?
16: I would say to them, for you, that may be boring, toothless comedy. You have a huge audience out there. You only need 1 or 2% to be a success.

0: four television shows. I have on more first-run shows than all the studios combined. I have on over 13 hours a day of television with my name on it. And that's important to me because my passion is to make sure that we own something as black people in America.
1: Right.
0: That we control.
1: That black people not just make content, they own the content.
0: We own the content. Yeah. You know, we have plenty of corporations out here who make money off of our style, our creativity, our swagger. But that's over. It's time for us to own it.
1: I get that. And I get that that's a very important desire.
0: Yes.
1: I also want to understand what kind of media mogul you want to be as that black American. Why do I ask this? Because you have this long history of trying to buy media properties that are in decline, like BET and VH1. You also tried to buy Paramount before Skydance showed up. You just acquired this majority stake in BuzzFeed. So you do have this pattern of going after media platforms that are in distress. What is the strategy? Is it you're actually trying to make these platforms better? Or are you mainly just trying to grab up as much stuff as possible to grow your empire?
0: Well, yeah, it's both. I feel I can make them better, and you do need scale. I'm chasing Walt Disney. I'm chasing Rupert Murdoch. Those are the best of the best in media. I love business. I live for business. I don't smoke. I don't drink. I don't do drugs. I don't play golf. You know what I love to do? I love business. I love it. I live it. I breathe
1: never
0: it.
1: Of
0: I eat
1: as
0: it.
1: Advice.
0: Sleep it.
1: Yeah.
0: Right?
1: Yeah.
0: I love. You never thought of what is a ball?
1: Golf as a vice.
0: Well, you're taking up time trying to get a white ball in the hole. Come on now. My passion is business. A lot of people buy businesses in the penthouse and take them to the lobby. I buy them in the lobby and take them to the penthouse.
1: I do want to return to the reason that we are talking here today, and that is the cancellation of Stephen Colbert.
0: I had nothing to do with that.
1: I know. You have called that cancellation a quote.
0: I had
1: quote.
0: Nothing to do with that.
1: You called it a, quote, unfortunate event. So let me ask you this.
0: It was.
1: What do we lose when someone like Stephen Colbert goes off the air?
0: Stephen Colbert is an American treasure. He is a phenomenal human being. Here's the good news. He owns his talent, and he has an audience that loves him. He just has to decide where he wants to plant his flag next. And quite frankly, there's so many places he can go. I would support him on anything he wants to do. He doesn't need me, but I would do it in a nanosecond.
1: Maybe you need to invite him on Comics Unleashed.
0: He's always invited. And by the way, when he saw that I got the time period, he texted me and he said, congratulations. I'm very happy for you. Don't you wish Johnny Carson could have witnessed this? And it brought tears to my eyes.
1: Yeah, I bet. Byron Allen,
0: baby.
1: Host of Comics Unleashed
0: with
1: on
0: Byron
1: CBS.
0: Allen. The best of the best, baby.
1: So great talking to you.
0: Oh, yeah, Elsa. I love this one. This was good. This was confrontation. I felt like I was on Jerry Springer. Maury Payne. Hey, Elsa, I'm not the baby daddy. Elsa, this is not my baby, Elsa.
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4: Okay, Mary Louise, pop quiz time. What do most people on Earth do if they want to find something on the internet?
5: I hesitate to speak for most people on Earth, but I'm guessing they Google it.
4: Exactly. Google dominates internet search, and it has done so for 2.5 decades with a no-frills search box. Well, that search box is changing, and NPR tech correspondent John Ruich is here to tell us why that little box is actually a big deal. Hi, John.
6: Hey there.
4: So, John, help me out here. What exactly is changing?
6: Yeah, Google's trying to make search more like an AI chatbot in some ways. So it's going from that little box where people generally typed in a few words to a more dynamic space where you can make more complex requests. You can put in longer strings of text. That box is going to expand. You can add pictures, videos. You can upload PDFs. And then it can analyze them and, for instance, maybe find similar things online.
4: Interesting. What is Google trying to do here?
6: Well, they say they're making search more helpful with AI. So the company's been putting these AI overviews at the top of many of its searches for about a year. And now they're deepening that relationship with their chatbot, Gemini. They're adding what's known as agentic functionality to search. And that's sort of a fancy way of saying you can program it to do things for you, like watch out for sales or do deep dive research. Liz Reed is in charge of search at Google. I caught up with her at the company's annual developer meeting this week. She says it can now solve problems that aren't as simple as a keyword search.
7: So what we see is that

0: people come to search when they have a question in the moment, but there's lots of things they would like to keep up to date with that they don't have time for.
1: So as an example, she says you might not have time to check what's going on in your hometown every weekend and you miss stuff. Well, now you can ask Google to keep an eye on it for you and let you know if there's an event or maybe a festival coming up.
2: Interesting. I mean, is there a downside to making search more AI-centric?
1: Critics say that Google has always been something of a black box. You don't really know how the company ranks the search results that you get. And they think AI is going to make it even more opaque. Sarah T. Roberts is the director of the Center for Critical Internet Inquiry at UCLA. She says it's worrying not to know where information is coming from or really how trustworthy it is.
3: It's like being served something and having no idea what the ingredients are and just hoping for the best.
1: Independent tech analyst Carolina Milanesi says AI in this context could end up giving consumers fewer choices.
4: You know, right now is I ask a question, I get a bunch of answers, and I feel that I'm in control as to which answer I take or, you know, if I'm looking for something, which product I'm going to end up buying. That is going to be less so going forward.
2: And John, quickly, what are the business implications of this change?
1: Yeah, the old model on the internet has been like this. You search for something, web links pop up, you click on those links, and then the store with those links gets your business. When AI provides answers, links aren't really always front and center, so there's less clicking going on. And that's created an issue that some people are worried about, known as Google Zero. That's the idea that eventually web traffic from search is going to die. That will have huge repercussions for everything from online shops to web advertising to even news organizations. Google seems to be trying to thread a needle here. Reed says they're bridging and bringing the best of the web and the best of the AI, best of AI together because people want both.
2: That is NPR's John Ruich. Thanks so much.
1: You bet, Juana.
2: And a note, Google is a financial supporter of NPR.

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3: And that's still our purpose, work we do with you and for you. 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
6: You're listening to All Things Considered on this Friday afternoon. Coming up in our next hour, President Trump's week included high highs with major election wins in his test of Republican loyalty and low lows as he attacked congressional allies and faced legislative defeat. But first, let's get a check of the forecast for Wisconsin. Clouds continue throughout the afternoon, and then temperatures remain in the low 60s. Lows will reach then in the 40s to near 50. 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
7: In the White House over how the Trump administration wants to handle artificial intelligence. This week, President Trump was supposed to sign an executive order addressing the rapidly developing technology, but then he abruptly decided not to move forward with it. The decision comes as cybersecurity concerns over some AI models are rising. NPR White House correspondent Deepa Shivaram is following this. Hey there.
8: Hi, Mary Louise.
7: So what was this executive order supposed to accomplish, and why did President Trump pull back at the last minute?
8: Yeah, well, the president was set to sign this executive order yesterday afternoon, and it was meant to address some of the growing concerns about security and safety over AI. For weeks, White House officials have been talking about what that might look like, right? Because remember, Congress hasn't passed any regulation around AI. So this technology is rapidly developing, like you said, without a lot of guardrails. Mm-hmm. But instead of signing the order yesterday, Trump said that he had concerns with some aspects of the order and how it might impact AI innovation. And his concern is about making sure that the U.S. stays ahead of China and other countries when it comes to the development of AI.
9: We're leading China, we're leading everybody, and I don't want to do anything that's going to get in the way of that lead.
8: And I reached out to the White House, and they did not respond to requests for comment. So it's not really clear at this point when the White House plans to reschedule the signing of this order or if the order will change in nature at all.
7: And why has this administration, which I should say has been against AI safety measures all along, why are they even contemplating making moves on security now?
8: Yeah, I mean, that's a great point. Up until a few weeks ago, the Trump administration was pretty opposed to talking about AI safety. In Trump's first days back in office, he scaled back the Biden administration's executive order on AI that put in some regulations around the technology. And the Trump White House even changed the name of the AI Safety Institute to take out the word safety. And they've been largely opposed to any states passing their own AI regulations. So this was, you're right, not something that they wanted to talk about. And the administration's perspective was that any regulation or rules around safety would hamper innovation, and the focus had to be on beating China.
7: And what happened? What changed?
8: Right. So then a few weeks ago, Anthropic, which is one of the big AI companies, said that one of their new AI models, Mythos, was basically too powerful to release because of cybersecurity concerns. And it set off some alarm bells in the administration, because what if technology like that was obtained by bad actors? Or what if it's used against the U.S., like attacks on banking systems? So what followed was like this flurry of movement from the Trump administration. Officials started to talk about AI and use words like safety for the first time. Trump even said himself in a Fox News interview that there should be regulations around AI. And all of that back and forth was part of this debate and figuring out what the White House would do next. And ultimately, it was supposed to be this executive order, which would have laid out some ways to try and work with tech companies around these high-risk models. But keep in mind, Mary Louise, it's not like the Trump White House is doing a full 180 here. Trump is still really cozy with tech leaders and tech companies and wants to generally keep a very light touch when it comes to setting up any kind of guardrails.
7: Well, and meanwhile, and just briefly, to note, polling shows more and more Americans favor some kind of regulation of AI. So more and more voters. Is the White House taking that into account?
8: I mean, there was a recent survey out of the University of Pennsylvania that showed that Americans' view on AI is pretty negative overall. 65% said the government has done too little to regulate AI. And polling like that shows how concerned Americans are over this technology, right? But I will say politically, it's a pretty wide open space for either party to jump in on. And so far, they haven't.
7: And NPR's Deepa Shivaram, thank you.
8: Thank you.
10: If you happen to know who Jack Antonoff is, it might be because he's produced albums for stars like Taylor Swift, Lorde, and Lana Del Rey. But the Grammy Award-winning producer also creates fantastic pop hooks for his own band, Bleachers, which has a new album out today. It's called Everyone for 10 Minutes. Shout it, hello, bastards. As we left our ancestors. Here to tell us about it is Aurora McGuckin from MVY Radio in Massachusetts. Hi there.
11: Hi, thanks for having me.
10: Thanks for being here. Okay, so for people who are not yet familiar with Jack Antonoff's work in Bleachers, what can you tell us?
11: Well, Bleachers is a pop band with rock and roll influences. It's led by Jack Antonoff. It's been around for more than a decade. What Bleachers does feels very separate from what Jack Antonoff does for his other collaborators, like when he writes with Taylor Swift or Lorde or Sabrina Carpenter. It seems like Bleachers is a place where he makes music that is just for him and for the people that have been along for the ride with him the whole time. Everyone for 10 Minutes is their fifth studio album, and on this one I hear a lot of reflection and a lot of longing for connection. Like on the song The Van, Antonoff is reminiscing about his early days of making music and touring as a teen in New Jersey and how, as he keeps repeating, he just didn't want to be lonely.

0: So I have to say, this is a band that's new to me. So for people who don't know it as well, how would you describe their sound?
1: I guess I would describe them as sort of emulating those big stadium rock acts of the 80s, but also really leaning into like pop and indie rock and sort of holding back a little bit. You know, they're at a distance from that stadium sound that they do bring to their live shows. And on this album, they're playing around a little. They're a little experimental. Things feel a little bit softer and a little bit dreamier.
0: And I've also heard there are a bunch of love songs on this album. Tell us more about those.
1: Yeah, the love songs really stand out here. So Jack Antonoff is married to actress Margaret Qualley, and she stars in the music video for the song You and Forever off the album. And he's singing about these really specific relationship moments and details, but I think it's that specificity that listeners are going to really connect with. Mm-hmm. Take a song like Dirty Wedding Dress, where he sings about the moments where he realized that she was the one and about their wedding day.

0: All right, so Aurora, I do have to ask you, do you have a favorite song on this album that we should go out on?
1: I think it has to be I'm Not Joking, because that one incorporates a lot of the elements that I love in classic 60s pop songs. Just unabashedly romantic lyrics, some oohs and ahs and sha-la-las, and a little harpsichord for good measure.
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0: That was Aurora McGuckin from MVY Radio in Massachusetts telling us about the new Bleachers album that's out today. 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Aurora, thanks so much.
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0: The nation's top intelligence official is resigning.
5: Senate Republicans push back hard against the $1.8 billion settlement fund to compensate President Trump's allies.
0: And why isn't Trump going to his son's wedding this weekend?
5: We'll get you caught up on the week in Washington this Friday, May 22nd, on All Things Considered.
0: I'm Mary Louise Kelly.
5: And I'm Juana Summers. Ahead this hour, an update on hunger in Gaza.
6: The long-term responsibility of feeding an entire population cannot rest on one organization alone.
0: Also, a new policy requires all U.S. passengers returning from countries hit with an Ebola outbreak to arrive at a single airport.
7: He tells me that I have to arrive at Washington Dulles International Airport. I think the first thing that was going through my head was denial.
5: And we mark a pivotal moment for late-night TV as Stephen Colbert signs off The Late Show.
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8: Live from NPR News in Washington, I'm Ryland Barton. Tulsi Gabbard is resigning as President Trump's Director of National Intelligence. She says she's leaving to support her husband, who's battling a rare bone cancer, as NPR's Franco Ordonez reports.
9: In a letter to President Trump, Gabbard thanked the president for the opportunity to lead the office of the Director of National Intelligence, but she said she needed to be there for her husband. She wrote, "I cannot in good conscience ask him to face this fight alone while I continue in this demanding and time-consuming position." Gabbard is the latest in a series of cabinet officials to leave the Trump administration. Other departures include Homeland Security Secretary Kristi Noem and Attorney General Pam Bondi. Trump commended Gabbard for doing a, quote, incredible job and said he will miss her. He added that Principal Deputy Director of National Intelligence, Aaron Lucas, will serve as Acting Director of National Intelligence. Franco Ordonez, NPR News. The White House.
8: A federal judge has cleared Kilmar Obrego Garcia of all charges. The court found that the Trump administration's case against him may have been retaliation after his wrongful deportation to El Salvador gained national attention. Mariana Bacchial from member station WPLN reports.
10: Prosecutors charged Obrego Garcia with human smuggling based on a 2.5-year-old traffic stop in Tennessee. In his ruling, Judge Waverly Crenshaw found issue with the delay in prosecution. Obrego Garcia's federal investigation began only after the Supreme Court ordered he be returned to the U.S. He also pointed to a senior prosecutor who resigned from the DOJ after his recommendation not to charge Obrego Garcia went unheeded. For NPR News, I'm Mariana Baca-Yao in Nashville.
8: This evening, SpaceX will try again to launch its Starship rocket. NPR's Jeff Brumfield reports it comes as the company is preparing to become a publicly traded company.
11: SpaceX tried to send Starship to space yesterday, but with just seconds to go, a problem with the launch pad forced them to abort.
12: We are going to be standing down from a launch.
11: They're trying again tonight. Earlier this week, SpaceX announced plans for an initial public offering. Filings showed just how important Starship is to the future of the business. SpaceX wants to use it to go to the moon, build AI data centers in space, and more. So far, Starship tests have had a roughly 50-50 success rate. Analysts say if this next test flight fails, it will likely hurt the company's valuation. Jeff Brumfield, NPR News.
8: A bipartisan group of senators is departing for a tour of Arctic nations to reassure U.S. allies. The group will be entirely women. They're visiting four nations, meeting with Arctic militaries, and visiting a Norwegian archipelago. So remote, they'll need escorts to avoid run-ins with polar bears. It comes after President Trump threatened to take control of Greenland, which is an autonomous Danish territory. U.S. stock market closed out its eighth straight winning week today. This is NPR.
2: 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I'm Courtney Everett, in for Brady Carlson. The latest plans from Amtrak call for bringing new stations online in southern Wisconsin as soon as 2030. A proposed extension would add stops in Madison, Watertown, and Pewaukee along a route that currently travels between Chicago and Milwaukee. For decades, local officials have been trying to bring passenger rail to Wisconsin's capital city. Madison Mayor Satya Rhodes Conway says she's optimistic that those plans will finally be realized, though she says to get there, the city will need funding from the state legislature. Construction could cost more than $200 million, with up to 80% of those costs covered by the federal government. More than 60 advocacy groups, churches, and businesses are calling on UW Health and Children's Wisconsin to resume gender-affirming care for transgender youth. The two hospitals paused the use of medication therapies at the start of the year after the Trump administration announced new efforts to penalize health systems providing transition-related care for kids. In a letter sent yesterday, the organizations pointed out that a federal judge has since blocked that effort. But statements from both hospitals said they continue to face regulatory uncertainty. The Trump administration is still pushing to block hospitals from receiving Medicare and Medicaid dollars if they provide transition-related care to minors. And a quick check of the weather today. You can expect cloudy skies and highs then in the mid-60s. Tonight, some clouds, not too cold. 40% chance of light showers far northwest and drizzle south, with lows expected in the 40s to near 50. And then tomorrow, mostly cloudy with patchy drizzle and some isolated showers possible. Highs will reach in the low to mid-60s. 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
5: 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I'm Juana Summers.
0: And I'm Mary Louise Kelly. Director of National Intelligence Tulsi Gabbard is resigning. And that is not even the biggest news in Washington this week. NPR senior political correspondent Tamara Keith is here to help us sort through another wild week in politics and policy. Hi, Tam.
15: Hello.
0: Start there with the not biggest news of the week. Tulsi Gabbard is leaving the administration. How come?
15: In her resignation letter, Gabbard said that she will step down at the end of next month to spend more time with her husband, who was recently diagnosed with a rare form of bone cancer. She is a former Democratic congresswoman and presidential candidate who backed Trump in 2024 and then took on this top intelligence role. Mm-hmm. She's been a controversial figure and has been largely sidelined as Trump launched the war with Iran. In his Truth Social post, though, announcing the departure, Trump said she has done a great job.
0: All right. So to bookend this week, the week started with President Trump scoring another win in his retribution campaign against congressional Republicans who have crossed him. How is the week ending?
15: with a lesson about unintended consequences. As you say, Trump-backed Republican primary challengers defeated Congressman Thomas Massie of Kentucky and Senator Bill Cassidy of Louisiana. And Trump proved once again that it is politically perilous for Republicans to cross him. But at the same moment he appeared to demonstrate this huge political power, he created what we on the NPR politics team are calling a YOLO caucus.
0: Okay.
15: YOLO is slang for you only live once, but in this case, it stands for you only lose once. And you have members of Congress with nothing left to lose now newly empowered to stand up to Trump.
0: What does the YOLO caucus look like, practically speaking? What's it mean?
15: Well, with such narrow majorities in Congress, this relatively small number of Republicans can really stand in the way of Trump's agenda. And if you combine YOLO caucus members with members who represent swing districts and have political interests in pushing back on an unpopular president, what's left of his agenda is in real jeopardy. And you saw this week the House had to go into recess early to avoid what could have been an embarrassing vote on a war powers resolution to constrain the president on Iran. And in the Senate, Republicans were pushing back hard on the $1.8 billion anti-weaponization fund created by the Justice Department to issue payouts to the president's allies. That pushback threatened to derail what could have been or should have been an easy vote on a budget bill. So the Senate went home early, too.
0: Let's look ahead to a couple things. Next week, Texas Senate runoff. President Trump has inserted himself right in the middle of that race.
15: Yeah, it took him an incredibly long time to endorse in the primary runoff between Senator John Cornyn and Texas Attorney General Ken Paxton. When he finally did, Trump put his weight behind the challenger, Paxton, who has an opposition research file thicker than a phone book, but who made it clear that he would be a loyal soldier for Trump. If Cornyn ends up losing, we will be watching to see whether he joins the YOLO caucus.
0: Finally, Tam, we're heading into the long weekend. The president's son, Donald Trump Jr., is taking this weekend to get married. The president is not going.
15: Yeah, it was a viral moment yesterday when the president was asked whether he would be attending his son's wedding, and Trump seemed unsure. Then the president posted this afternoon that he isn't going. He also canceled a planned weekend away at his private club in New Jersey. Instead, he said it felt it was important to stay in Washington during this important period of time. We are watching both Iran and Cuba.
0: NPR's Tamara Keith wishing you a happy Memorial Day weekend.
15: To you as well.
16: NASCAR driver Kyle Busch died Thursday at age 41. Some are calling Busch one of the greatest drivers. Among his many career highlights, he won 234 National Series races, and his final victory came about a week before his death. A sometimes controversial figure, Busch was loved by fans, and at the time of his death, he'd spent more than half his life in the racing spotlight, often in the winner's circle. Joining us now to remember Busch is Jordan Bianchi. He's a motorsports reporter for The Athletic. Hi there.
17: Hi there. Thanks for having me.
16: Thanks for being here. Jordan, I understand that you were covering the arc of Busch's career for more than a decade. So I just want to ask you, when you heard that he had died, what went through your mind?
17: I was stunned, absolutely floored. I mean, this is a 41-year-old man who's relatively healthy, who just a few days before I had saw him win a race in Dover. While he was towards the tail end of his career, he still had many, many good years left. This just came out of left field, and it felt like a stomach punch.
16: Yeah. Tell us what kind of sportsman he was, both on and off the racetrack.
17: Kyle was the most determined and hard-headed race car driver out there. He is somebody who probably hated losing more than he enjoyed winning. Mm. And he was somebody whose passion for this sport was just evasive. It came out of him, and it was something that he just loved to do. Even when he wasn't racing NASCAR races on the weekends, he'd be around the country racing in small events, often now with his 11-year-old son, which is another thing about this that really makes it so tragic. And so this is just someone who grew up in a racing family. This is all he ever wanted to do, and he was one of the best, if not the best driver of his generation.
16: I mean, this is sad and shocking news. What have you been hearing from fans as they've been learning about his death?
17: just, they can't believe it. They're stunned. I talked to a couple today who came down here from Michigan, and they wanted to see Kyle Busch race this weekend. And they actually yesterday they went and got a photo with the vehicle that Busch won with a week ago up in Dover. And as they were pulling into their hotel parking lot, they took out their phone and looked at social media, and they were floored. They just were, they couldn't believe it, that this had happened. So for his fans, like, this, Kyle Busch is a tough driver. He is not somebody who, if he can breathe, he is going to be in the race car racing. That's just kind of been his mindset. He has raced through numerous injuries throughout his career. And so when the news came out yesterday morning that he was, you know, withdrawing from this weekend's race, it just almost felt like it's something, what is going on here? This doesn't feel right. And then the news that he had passed, devastating.
16: I mean, even for folks like me who don't follow NASCAR closely, Kyle Busch was a name I knew. I mean, he was already considered to be one of NASCAR's greatest drivers. I imagine he would have had just a long career in front of him. How do you think his legacy will stand up over time?
17: Winner. Prolific winner, two-time champion. He owns the record for most wins across NASCAR's three national series. That record feels untouchable, and so that his name will forever be cemented in the record books for that. But if you are going to make a list of the greatest NASCAR drivers of all time, Kyle Busch's name is very near the top. He just had that kind of talent and ability, and what he did through the years is remarkable and something that no one else is probably ever going to be able to do.
16: Jordan, one last thing. We've got about 20 seconds left. What will you remember most about him?
17: His tenacity, his will, his commitment, and just how he held himself to such a high standard, and he expected the best out of himself at all times.
16: Jordan Bianchi of The Athletic, thank you.
17: Thank you.
0: A ceasefire brokered 7 months ago helped reverse a famine in parts of Gaza. Last month, though, UN-backed experts on hunger warned the situation in Gaza remains highly fragile without sustained and expanded access to aid. Then this week, the biggest provider of hot meals in the territory cut its distribution by half. The organization says that is because of higher costs caused by the war in Iran. NPR's Anas Baba in Gaza reports.
18: It was just 3 months ago that the founder of World Central Kitchen, Jose Andres, published this video from Gaza.
19: 1 million. Reach 1 million.
20: Inshallah, yeah.
21: So it looks like a big number, but we can do it.
18: 1 million hot meals a day, he says, that's enough to cover half of Gaza's population.
22: It's not easy, that's true. But we do it because we believe in the urgency of now.
18: That urgency is because the entire population of the war-torn territory relies on aid for survival. But World Central Kitchen now says it can only distribute 500,000 meals a day in Gaza, slashing its distribution by 50%. In an essay published in Semaphore, Andres says the U.S.-Israeli war in Iran has pushed up the cost of rice by 30%, while chicken and meat have spiked between 10 and 20%. Gas prices have also soared. At the school that's now a shelter for displaced families, Palestinian children bang on empty pots and pans to draw attention to the looming fear that without these meals, they could face hunger again. We don't know how we will get by or how we will feed our kids, says Amna Ormana, a mother at this rally. She says she doesn't have money to buy her own food. The UN World Food Program also distributes foods and subsidizes bakeries in Gaza, but they too are facing higher costs because of the war on Iran and the closure of Strait of Hormuz, a vital shipping lane. It's unclear if any aid group will be able to plug the gap by the World Central Kitchen. Here is the group's response director for the Mideast, Wadda Hobeshi.
6: The long-term responsibility of feeding an entire population cannot rest on one organization alone.
18: But even the UN says funding shortfalls have led to its scaling back the number of meals it distributes daily in Gaza by nearly 50% compared to February, before the war in Iran. It says a fifth of families in Gaza are eating just one meal a day. And while Israel says hundreds of trucks of supplies enters Gaza daily, and that Gaza is, quote, flooded with aid. The UN says it's also still facing restrictions on supply getting in. Anas Baba, NPR News, Gaza City.

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1: This is Wisconsin Public Radio. Thanks for joining us on All Things Considered. It's 5:18. Coming up on the show, NPR speaks with the 19th's Orion Rummer about a grand jury subpoena for the medical records of young patients receiving gender-affirming care at a New York hospital. Plus, its name is short, like its size, but the bee is one of Earth's most important and busy creatures. Stay with us here on Wisconsin Public Radio.
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4: There's a campaign to make a rare dragonfly the state's official insect. 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
1: It's All Things Considered. Thanks for joining us. I'm Courtney Everett. Now for a check of the forecast. Cloudy skies remain as highs and lows reach between the mid-60s. Tonight, some clouds, but not too cold. 40% chance of light showers in the far northwest and then drizzle south. You can expect lows in the 40s to near 50. And then tomorrow, mostly cloudy, patchy drizzle with some isolated showers possible. Highs will reach in the low to mid-60s. And then Sunday, isolated showers over south to eastern Wisconsin with highs in the 70s. This is WPR.
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8: This is All Things Considered from NPR News. I'm Mary Louise Kelly.
0: And I'm Juana Summers. One of New York City's largest hospital systems says that it's received a grand jury subpoena to access patient medical records. NYU Langone Health says the subpoena seeks information about patients under 18 who've received gender-affirming care since 2020. It also asks for the names of hospital staff who provided such care. For more, we've called up reporter Orion Rummler. They wrote a piece about this for the 19th. Welcome to the program.
9: Thanks so much, Juana. Great to be here.
0: So just to start, Orion, what does a grand jury subpoena do, and how is that different than other Department of Justice subpoenas for the medical records of trans minors?
9: So this grand jury subpoena, it indicates that a federal criminal investigation is underway. A criminal subpoena like this will be harder to quash than a lot of these civil ones that the DOJ has been putting out for the past year to get information on minors getting this care. Federal judges have been swatting most of those away.
0: Ryan, how hard would it be to stop a criminal subpoena?
9: I mean, I'm not a lawyer, but yeah, from what I've heard from lawyers and attorneys who work in this space, this is a process where evidence is gathered and then presented to a grand jury to decide if there's enough evidence for an indictment. And, you know, an investigation that's criminal in nature, the stakes are a lot higher for what the outcome could be, and the government can be pretty aggressive about pursuing them.
0: And what does the Department of Justice give as their reason for the subpoena? Why are they doing this?
9: The DOJ and the Trump administration, they've made it really clear that to them, in their words, they see gender-affirming care as child mutilation, which actual advocacy groups against child female genital mutilation have said that that's an inaccurate conflation. Mm-hmm. But the administration has made it very clear that they disagree with gender-affirming care being provided to minors, and they want to stop it.
0: NYU Langone said in a statement that it was one of a number of institutions to receive a grand jury subpoena earlier this month, but so far, I believe it's the only hospital system that's publicly announced it. Do you have a sense of how extensive the Department of Justice's efforts are to get access to the medical records of trans youth?
9: The Justice Department, they're looking for hospital data from January 1st, 2020, all the way through May 5th, 2026. From this New York hospital, they want documents to identify each patient under 18 who got this care. They want complete personnel files for every employee, contractor, anyone affiliated with the hospital who evaluated anyone young related to gender-affirming care, including people from the hospital billing department. They want insurance claims, internal protocols, and diagnosis codes for gender-affirming care. And that includes just diagnosing a kid with gender dysphoria, which does not automatically mean that kid is getting puberty blockers or hormones. It just means a medical professional has said this kid has dysphoria related to their gender.
0: I mean, hearing you describe this, it just brings to mind the fact that under the Health Insurance Portability and Accountability Act, which many people know as HIPAA, sensitive personal medical information is federally protected. Is there a chance that the subpoena could get around HIPAA?
9: I'm really curious to see if it will, because it also goes against New York state law, which very specifically prevents the disclosure of medical records related to gender-affirming care and abortion.
0: How has NYU responded to the subpoena?
9: According to New York state law, they have to publicly disclose that this has happened to them. And under New York state law, they have 30 days before they have to make a formal response to the government about what they're going to do. So far, the hospital has said they're still considering what their next move is.
0: Just taking a step back here and looking at this big picture, what do you think this move by the Department of Justice says about the state of gender-affirming care for young people in this country?
9: Yeah, I mean, it's something I think about a lot, because the question is starting to become, where are minors getting this care? Because it's banned in over half the states in the country, and then in states like New York, where it's protected, these hospitals are sometimes pulling away from it and coming under this kind of scrutiny.
0: Do you think that it all has a chilling effect on people pursuing that care, or causes fear or concern if people's medical records perhaps are not able to be kept private?
9: Parents of trans youth are really concerned about this, and the Human Rights Campaign had a press call, and they brought on an anonymous parent of trans youth who moved from the South to the North, moving from a state where this care is banned to a state where it should be accessible. But then Trump comes into office and their hospital shuts it down. And now they're hearing all this news about what's happening with their kids' medical records. These parents are feeling really scared, because a lot of them thought, if I move to a northern state, if I move to a blue state, then it'll be easier, it will be protected. But the Trump administration is showing that's not really the case.
0: We've been speaking with the 19th's Ryan Rumler. They cover how LGBTQ plus people navigate the American healthcare system. Ryan, thanks so much.
9: Thank you so much.
8: We're coming up on the National Spelling Bee in a few days, but today we're going to talk about the other kind of bee, the buzzy type. For this installment of Word of the Week, our segment on the history of words, NPR's Juliana Kim goes right to the source.
10: In Kendall Sager's backyard, there's a tall yellow box. Inside are tens of thousands of bees. Sager is a beekeeper, and in the afternoon, she opens up the box, a hive.
11: Good morning, ladies.
10: And the air immediately starts to smell sweet.
11: So typically, what I'm looking for is, I saw the honey here. I'm finding, oh, look, babies.
10: Sager is monitoring the insects' health and their honey. What she's doing is part of a tradition that dates back thousands of years. Similarly, the word bee has been around for a while. Think prehistoric times. So experts say it's difficult to trace how people exactly came up with the word.
12: We're very limited in what we can say about that, and especially about the intentions of the people doing it.
10: That's Doug Harper, a linguist who's researched the word. Interestingly, over the thousands of years that the name has been around, it hasn't changed all that much in how it's pronounced or its meaning. One prevailing theory behind the word is,
12: some people think it sounds sort of like a buzz. Bzz-bee.
10: It's made way for all kinds of other words and phrases, like making a beeline or being a busy bee. That's also a testament to how much humans have closely watched and appreciated bees.
11: Oh, there's a queen cup.
10: Back in Sager's hive, she discovers a tiny cup shaped like an acorn, and it could be where the next queen bee grows from.
13: Ooh, right there.
10: It's getting harder to keep bee colonies alive. They're struggling from habitat loss to parasites to pesticides. Changes like a warmer winter or drier spring can also disrupt a bee's natural cycle and their ability to find food.
13: But with the bees, I'm not bringing them food. Their food is in the environment.
10: Bees are important for our food, too, because they pollinate crops for hundreds of types of nuts, fruits, and vegetables.
13: Even if you don't care about the bees, it's pointing at a lot of other issues that may cause problems for everyone and other species.
10: It's why when it comes to this insect, we shouldn't mind our own beeswax. Juliana Kim, NPR News.

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1: 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It's 5:29 on this Friday. Ooh, can't wait till Saturday. Coming up here on the show, an update on the case against the father of a Madison shooter. Plus, we hear how Governor Tony Evers is pushing for federal funds after severe weather hit last month. And a World War II soldier makes his way home to Wisconsin. 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
2: Hi, I'm Rob Ferret. 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
1: Good evening. I'm Courtney Everett. 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Now for a check of the forecast. Clouds continue today, and then tonight, some clouds, not too cold, but a 40% chance of light showers far northwest and drizzles south. Expect lows in the 40s to near 50. Tomorrow, mostly cloudy with patchy drizzle, and some isolated showers are possible. Highs will reach in the low to mid-60s. 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
4: WPR News in Culver City, California. I'm Dwayne Brown. Secretary of State Marco Rubio has met with NATO leaders in Sweden to discuss the Iran war, which has sent global energy prices soaring as the Strait of Hormuz remains closed to commercial tanker traffic. Rubio says there's been slight progress made during talks with Iran, but the fundamentals remain the same, that Iran cannot have a nuclear weapon.
5: We're going to have to address the issue of enrichment. We're going to have to address the issue of the highly enriched uranium. And then added to this, of course, is the issue of the straits. Iran is trying to create a tolling system. They're trying to convince Oman, by the way, to join them in this tolling system in an international waterway. There is not a country in the world that should accept that.
4: Rubio speaking days after President Trump decided to hold off on any further military strikes against Iran as fragile negotiations continue. But the real irony is the Strait was completely open and not controlled by Iran before the U.S.-Israeli attack almost 3 months ago. The Lebanese government says two Israeli airstrikes, including one targeting a medical center, killed six paramedics and four other people today in southern Lebanon. Here's NPR's Jane Arraf.
6: The Lebanese health ministry says one attack in the village of Hanawiya killed four medical personnel while they were at work at the emergency medical center. The Lebanese government said a separate airstrike that appeared to target a motorcycle rider near the village of Deir Khanun al-Nahar killed six people, including a Syrian child and two paramedics. The Ministry of Public Health says Israeli airstrikes have killed more than 120 medical personnel and first responders since the war between Israel and Iran-backed Hezbollah began in March. It says at least 17 hospitals have been damaged in the Israeli strikes. Israel had no immediate comment on the latest attacks.
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1: This is Wisconsin Public Radio News at 5:32. I'm Courtney Everett, in for Brady Carlson. Governor Tony Evers is asking President Donald Trump to give Wisconsin a disaster declaration for severe storms that ripped through the state last month. As Joe Schultz reports, the storm caused more than $27 million in damages.
7: Letter to the president, Evers said the storms caused widespread destruction from hail, tornadoes, straight-line winds, and flooding in communities across Wisconsin and the Oneida Nation. He says that left losses beyond the capacity of local communities to manage, making federal relief essential. Janesville was hit by heavy rainfall and flooding. City manager Kevin Lehner says the city estimates it sustained $10 million in damage to public infrastructure.
8: We don't have an extra $10 million programmed into our capital improvement fund to be able to handle these repairs.
7: The governor's office says the Trump administration turned down a separate disaster request from the state for storms last summer. Joe Schultz, Wisconsin Public Radio.
1: After 86 years, the remains of a World War II soldier will arrive home in Rhinelander today. Corporal John Ginzel was positively identified last year through DNA and forensic science. His family still living in Rhinelander will bury him Sunday. In 1941, when the Japanese attacked Pearl Harbor, Ginzel was in the Philippines. He was captured in Bataan, spending years as a prisoner of war. Genzel died in a 1945 bombing and was buried in a mass grave. His remains were identified through a project stretching back to his burial. Bruce's nephew was amazed to learn the military would be bringing Genzel home before Memorial Day. The family will bury Genzel beside his parents.
0: He left home like at 21 years old and coming home after 86 years, and we thought the best place to put him was at the foot of the grave.
1: A motorcade is carrying Genzel's remains from Milwaukee to Rhinelander. A Dane County judge won't dismiss charges against the father of a Madison school shooter. Thursday's ruling means that the criminal case against 43-year-old Jeffrey Rupnow will be allowed to move forward. Prosecutors say he violated state laws by giving his 15-year-old daughter access to two handguns that she brought to the Abundant Life Christian School in December of 2024. The case against Rupnow is set for a scheduling conference next month. This is WPR.
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10: From NPR News, this is All Things Considered. I'm Juana Summers.
11: And I'm Mary Louise Kelly. The United States is restricting travel from countries in East Central Africa hit with an Ebola outbreak. All flights from the region will be routed to a single U.S. airport in a Virginia suburb of Washington, D.C. NPR's Ping Huang reports on the first days of the new policy.
12: On Thursday morning, Michael Ruprecht went to Uganda's international airport at 2 in the morning to catch a flight. When he got to the airline counter, he had a strange exchange.
13: They asked me what my final destination was, and I told them Michigan. And they did this sort of double look and asked me, was I sure I was going to Michigan?
12: Ruprecht is a medical student and freelance reporter. He was in Uganda working on stories for NPR. You will hear those stories later. For now, he was trying to get home to Michigan. The man at the counter showed him a memo from U.S. Customs and Border Protection.
13: He tells me that I have to arrive at Washington Dulles International Airport. I think the first thing that was going through my head was denial. I wasn't sure if this was real.
12: Ruprecht was one of the first passengers flying under a policy announced just hours before. All Americans returning from Uganda or South Sudan or the Democratic Republic of Congo had to travel to a single U.S. airport. The African countries have been hit by a growing Ebola outbreak. Ruprecht frantically rebooked his flights. When he arrived at Dulles Airport after 20 hours of travel, he was flagged for extra screening.
13: They had these tarps put up that created these pseudo-doctor office rooms.
12: An official from the Centers for Disease Control and Prevention brought him into one.
13: The first time he checked my temperature, he actually told me my temperature was a bit high. And he immediately asked me, am I nervous? I told him yes. And he retook my temperature a second time and he told me, oh, now it's normal.
12: A third temperature check was also normal, so they moved on to questions. Ruprecht confirmed he had no symptoms of Ebola and that he did not treat patients or attend any funerals in Uganda. They finished by taking his contact information.
13: It took 5 to 10 minutes. It was pretty quick. And I'll be honest, it was pretty anticlimactic. I expected some more things to happen.
12: In a past Ebola epidemic, passengers flying from affected areas got thermometers and burner phones and strict instructions for next steps. Ruprecht got none of that, but he made his connecting flight home to Michigan. Dr. Lori Forlano is state epidemiologist for Virginia.
14: I think in the beginning of any response like this, at least from my personal perspective, a little chaos is part of the gig.
12: She says the CDC is notifying states of returning passengers.
15: So some people will be monitored or checked in on daily. Some will not require that frequency, and that's dependent upon their exposure risk.
12: Forlano says they're ready for it, and they've done it before, but it's happening on top of other things Virginia is dealing with, a measles outbreak and monitoring for hantavirus. The airport arrival policy applies only to U.S. citizens and permanent residents. Others who have recently been in Ebola-affected countries can't come at all, according to a CDC order this week. Dr. Marty Cetrin is former head of the CDC's Division of Global Migration and Quarantine.
16: Travel bans rarely work in and of themselves. And when people feel like there's a restriction, but they have a desperate need to travel, they will often find a way.
12: Cetrin managed the agency's policy during the 2014 Ebola epidemic when they didn't stop travelers from coming. He says viruses don't respect borders. To end the danger for real, any screening efforts in the U.S. must be combined with efforts to stop the outbreak at the source. Ping Huang, NPR News.
17: President Trump's endorsement in a U.S. Senate race in Texas has upended one of the year's biggest elections. MAGA loyalist Ken Paxton won Trump's backing over incumbent Senator John Cornyn, a pillar of the Republican Party's establishment wing. The bitter primary has exposed a crack in the red wall of Texas as Republican factions battle for control. Democrats say it's opened a path for the state's first blue wave in decades. NPR congressional correspondent Claudia Grisales is in Texas.
18: Music is blaring, the smell of smoked meat fills the air, and people are scrambling for chairs at this old-school barbecue joint. This political rally has drawn a diverse group of voters from the Houston suburb of Katy. It could be mistaken for a victory party. But this is a campaign stop for controversial MAGA star Ken Paxton, who's challenging U.S. Senator John Cornyn. The costly, bitter Republican primary became a loyalty contest for President Trump.

0: And Cornyn, who spent nearly $20 million on ads and was backed by national Republicans, has seen his campaign go on life support. Paxson says work leading Texas in lawsuits against Democrats' policies in Washington eclipses Cornyn's long tenure.
1: That's more stuff in 1 week than John Cornyn did in 42 years. That's pretty pathetic.
0: MAGA supporters attack Cornyn for working on bipartisan gun legislation after the Uvalde, Texas school shooting, and say he should have pushed to kill the Senate filibuster to pass a Trump-backed SAVE Act to install new voting restrictions. Brandon Roddinghouse, a politics professor at the University of Houston, says the Texas primary is emblematic of a bigger national fight.
2: The Republican Party is pulling itself apart. Ideologically, this has been a long time coming. The wings of the party have been battling each other for a long while, and none of them have emerged victorious.
0: That is, until Trump comes in and picks a winner. But even as Trump's endorsement of Paxson blindsided Cornyn, he's pushing full steam ahead. On the campaign trail before that endorsement, Cornyn told me the path to a Texas blue wave runs through Paxton and could cost the party's control of the Senate.
3: If a Paxton were the nominee, this would be the first chance they've had in 30 or 40 years or longer to pick up a statewide office, and one as important as the U.S. Senate.
0: And Republicans are already facing headwinds over the economy and Trump's falling poll numbers. At a Houston real estate event, Cornyn supporter Vicki Fullerton saw Trump's endorsement as a betrayal. Fullerton worries a Paxton nomination will force the party to take critical resources from other close Senate races.
4: And we're going to have to pour so much more money in to protect the seat and to have a less viable candidate than John Cornyn.
0: Since Democrats lost control of Texas in the 1990s, they have fallen for blue mirages. But Democratic strategist Chuck Rocha argues a perfect storm is taking shape.
5: Latinos in Texas moving back to the left, you have an electorate that's really mad, and you have two Republicans who've spent over $100 million attacking each other.
0: After State Representative James Tallarico won Democrats' nomination in the Senate race, he laid low. Rocha says it put the spotlight on Republicans tearing each other apart.
5: One thing you don't do in politics is if your enemy is digging a hole, you don't run over and take the shovel out of their hand.
0: Cornyn has warned that Democrats smell blood in the water here. How and if the MAGA establishment wings reconcile in Texas may help shape what version of the National Republican Party survives. Claudia DeSales, NPR News, Houston, Texas, and parts beyond.
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7: This is Wisconsin Public Radio, and it's All Things Considered at 544. And now it's time for Wisconsin Life. Who gets to make a life in the United States has become contentious. Yet every year, hundreds of people born in other countries are sworn in as U.S. citizens, including thousands in Wisconsin. Producer Joe Tarr observed a group of people taking the oath in March at a ceremony in a Madison courtroom.
8: That I will support and defend the Constitution.
9: And I will support and defend the Constitution.
8: And the laws of the United States of America.
10: And 40 of this country's newest citizens are swearing allegiance to the United States of America. Originally hailing from 20 different countries, they're gathered in a courtroom in Madison to take the final step in becoming citizens.
11: Welcome.
12: My name is Jean d'Arc Wedeven. I'm from Rwanda. So I came here 2013, in January 2013.
10: Dark Wideven works as a software developer and is excited to end the uncertainty of where to call home.
12: It's hard. You cannot travel freely. You cannot. There are some work you cannot do because you are not a citizenship. So it means to me like freedom to do what I want to do and focus on achieving the dream.
10: She's looking forward to exercising one new right as a citizen.
12: I think to be able to vote and vote what I feel like it would be my interest. I think that is exciting, and also like being able to serve as a citizen, like if I'm needed. I think that is also exciting because sometimes like you may be sitting there, you want to help, but you can't because you are not a citizen.
10: Griselda Solis de Drucker came to Madison from Argentina after her first marriage ended.

0: She had planned on just visiting her uncle, but then met her future husband. She has adult children and grandchildren back in Argentina. Speaking through a translator, she says citizenship means she can more easily travel back to see them.
1: Esto ayuda a mí me ayuda, por ejemplo, el día de mañana a decir mis hijos tienen la posibilidad de venir.
2: But it helps me to think about that maybe my kids will have the chance to come.
1: No vendrán como yo inmigrante, vendrán ya como residente.
2: They won't have to come like I did as an immigrant, but as a resident.
0: At the federal courthouse, Solis D. Drucker beams as she takes the oath of citizenship. Sitting at his bench, U.S. Judge William Conley gives a forceful defense of immigrants at a time when many of them fear being rounded up by federal agents.
3: And I am greatly heartened that you are joining us in it. Indeed, you are arriving none too soon. This is a tremulous time in our history when some seem to be forgetting that immigrants are the very lifeblood of our country, far away benefiting our country. I'm not used to entertaining applause.
0: After the ceremony, the new citizens pose for photographs with loved ones in front of the judge's bench and next to a flag in the lobby. Then they trickle out into the dreary March weather, eager to add to the American story.

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2: You're listening to All Things Considered on this Friday. Thanks for joining us here. And coming up, of course, we have more All Things Considered. But first, a check of the forecast. Clouds continue throughout the afternoon and temperatures remain in the low 60s. And then tonight, some clouds, but not too cold. 40% chance of light showers far northwest and drizzle south. Lows expected in the 40s to near 50. 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
3: From NPR News, this is All Things Considered. I'm Mary Louise Kelly.
4: And I'm Juana Summers. Stephen Colbert said farewell last night on the finale of the late night show he hosted for nearly 11 years. Colbert's departure marks a pivotal moment for late night TV. CBS and its parent company, Paramount, have said the decision to cancel the program was purely financial. Colbert's champions, however, say it's all due to politics in the Trump era. Joining us to talk about all of this are culture correspondent Mandalay Del Barco in Los Angeles and media correspondent David Folkenflik in New York. Hi to both of you.
5: Hello.
6: Hey, Juana.
4: Mandalay, I want to start with you. I didn't get to see the finale last night. What happened?
5: Oh, you didn't see it. Well, Colbert ended his show on a really joyful and whimsical note. During his finale, he was visited by some of his famous friends, including his mentor, Jon Stewart, the host of The Daily Show, and also by his TV friends, also known as Strike Force 5, John Oliver, Seth Meyers, and the two Jimmys, Fallon and Kimmel.
7: We came to say we're going to miss you. Late night is not going to be the same without you.
8: Yeah. Without you, where will Americans turn to see a middle-aged white man make jokes about the news?
5: On his last show, Colbert also sang with his surprise guest, former Beatle Paul McCartney. They performed with Elvis Costello, as well as Louis Cato and John Batiste, who were both band leaders for Colbert's show. The audience was invited to dance with them on stage. And in the end, Colbert and McCartney symbolically switched off the lights of the Ed Sullivan Theater. That's where the Beatles debuted in America in 1964 and where the Late Show franchise was broadcast for nearly 33 years. And finally, through visual effects, Colbert's show and the entire theater were sucked into a giant green interdimensional wormhole. Yeah, it was really a metaphor, as guest Neil deGrasse Tyson warned.
9: Your cancellation has created a rift in the comedy variety talk continuum. And if it grows, all of late night television could be destroyed.
5: Very ominous.
4: Indeed. I mean, Colbert's was the highest rated late night show, Mandalay. So what were some of the factors at play that led it to its cancellation?
5: Well, let's set the context. During the long run of his show, Colbert never stopped roasting Donald Trump. He didn't mention the president in his final monologue, and he never directly blamed Trump for getting canceled, but many others did. And on one of Colbert's last shows, musical guest Bruce Springsteen laid it all out.
10: You're the first guy in America who's lost his show because we got a president who can't take a joke.
5: Springsteen went on to say the Ellisons, billionaire Larry and his son David, who owns CBS, were kissing up to Trump. In fact, Trump posted about Colbert on Truth Social overnight. Thank goodness he's finally gone, he wrote. And later he warned that the other hosts are soon to follow.
4: David, over to you now. The network let it be known they were losing tens of millions of dollars on The Late Show. How fair is Springsteen's charge?
11: Well, let's take their claim on its face. Finances of Late Night are tough. They're under duress because of the pressures and competition from streamers, which are real and affecting all of television. Late Night is no exception. And this was an expensive show. It was a marquee show for CBS, but they never did anything to mitigate the cost. You never saw them prior to essentially saying his show would stop this month about a year ago or less than a year ago. They never did anything to, like, cut his band like they did to the Seth Meyers show over on NBC. They never said, you know what? The Ed Sullivan Theater is wonderful and it's really expensive. Mm-hmm. So let's get you in a studio. They didn't do the moves like that that would say they were worried about holding costs into effect. I went back this morning with colleagues. We looked up the precise timing. Colbert's show was the announcement that it would be dropped was made exactly 1 week before President Trump's regulators approved the sale of the company by Sherry Redstone and other controlling owners of Paramount, CBS's parent company, to Trump's allies, Larry and David Ellison, whom Mandalay just mentioned. And as she said, Colbert is one of the president's most outspoken critics. I don't think it's possible to see that decision without taking these facts into account. And the fact that the Ellisons have become intertwined with the president, his actions. Early last year, for example, President Trump moved to ensure that TikTok's U.S. Venture would be essentially under the control of Larry Ellison.
6: And, I mean, David, late night hosts change, times change, shows change. These are things that just happen. Tell us why this one matters so much.
11: Well, in part, there's the history of Stephen Colbert. What he did with his earlier show, also for Paramount on Comedy Central, called The Colbert Report, he essentially was playing the role of an incendiary, incensed right-wing cable news host, Stephen Colbert. And it was a role that he played to a T. It was an extraordinary inversion of the cable model, and it unraveled a lot of the arguments and a lot of the ways in which cable news works nowadays. Also, Colbert showed grace on the air. He showed humanity on the air. It moved a lot of people, even beyond those who agree with his political critique. And let's not forget that political critique. The nature of satire, I think, is endemic to the American political experiment, the idea of free speech. It's not just for journalists and politicians. And if you are seeing satirists being squeezed, as Colbert's champions would have you believe, as certainly Jon Stewart said, you know, it seems as though there's a squeezing on free speech. Now, FCC Chairman Brendan Carr has repeatedly celebrated Colbert's departure as a win for Trump and the Trump administration. He's also urged the firing of Jimmy Kimmel over on ABC. Mm-hmm. This is an involvement in the FCC in a way we haven't seen before in their programming choices to this degree. Carr, I must say, I've repeatedly asked for comment and not gotten anywhere with on that question.
6: David, as Mandalay mentioned, Colbert brought on Jon Stewart and his late night TV host buddies. What's the climate they're facing now?
11: Interesting question. Jon Stewart's continuing on The Daily Show on Comedy Central, but that's owned by Paramount as well. So that's a TBD in some ways. Seth Meyers appears to be sticking around. You've got Jimmy Kimmel after he made remarks after Charlie Kirk's assassination. Disney took him off the air for several days, but there was a backlash. They put him back on. Right now, Disney is actually defending itself as the FCC under Brendan Carr has forced it to apply early for the renewal of the licenses of its eight local ABC stations that it owns. That's a pressure point as well, although the FCC says for different reasons. And lastly, I'll say John Oliver. He's over on HBO. That's owned by Warner Brothers Discovery. Right now, Paramount is seeking Trump's regulators' approval to take over that giant media conglomerate as well.
6: Do you have any details about what's next for Stephen Colbert as well as his new replacement?
5: Well, Colbert says most immediately he plans to go to his brother's wedding this weekend. And he's been working on his passion project, a script for an upcoming Lord of the Rings movie, which he co-wrote with his son, Peter McGee. This week, Colbert started a new personal TikTok account. And actually, many of us watch online clips of these late night comedians mm-hmm. rather than tuning into television. But as for Colbert's time slot, CBS is replacing The Late Show with Comics Unleashed, a show from media mogul Byron Allen. Allen is paying CBS for the time slot, and he says a comedy on a show will not be newsy or political at all. He asks guests questions like, are you a morning person, and how's your dating life? Nothing about Trump.
6: And I'll just note that my co-host Elsa Chang sat down with Byron Allen himself. You can hear their conversation elsewhere in the show. NPR's Mandalay Del Barco and David Folkenflik, thanks to both of you.
5: Thank you.
11: You bet.

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2: More All Things Considered ahead, and at 6:30, it's Marketplace. This week, the minutes were released from the Fed's last interest rate setting meeting. The majority of officials believe rates could rise if inflation stays elevated. That story's next on Marketplace.
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1: South Africa and Mozambique are focusing on the current state of AIDS treatment in the light of U.S. foreign aid changes. It's Friday, May 22nd. This is All Things Considered on Wisconsin Public Radio. Good evening. I'm Courtney Everett. Plus, 15 years ago, after a massive tornado flattened much of Joplin, Missouri, nearly 100,000 volunteers helped the town rebuild. And Raul Castro's indictment is one of several recent developments raising questions about the possibility of U.S. military action as the U.S. steps up pressure for regime change in Cuba. All that and the latest Wisconsin news is coming up after an NPR News update.

0: Live from NPR News in Washington, I'm Ryland Barton.
1: Ignition.
0: SpaceX has launched the latest version of its massive Starship rocket from South Texas a day after it canceled a launch because of mechanical issues. This Starship flight is uncrewed, but a later version could return astronauts to the surface of the moon. The launch comes as the company prepares an initial public stock offering. SpaceX says Starship is key to launching more satellites for its Starlink wireless internet network, and it plans to use the rocket to lift cargo and eventually as many as 100 people at a time into orbit as part of its goal of colonizing Mars. Popular prediction markets are under congressional investigation. The House Oversight Committee is probing Kalshi and Polymarket after multiple reports of military and political insider trading cases. NPR's Luke Garrett reports.
2: Prediction markets host billions of dollars worth of bets on sports, politics, and in some cases, war. In April, the DOJ charged a U.S. soldier for making $400,000 using classified information to bet on the capture of Nicolas Maduro. House Oversight Committee Chair James Comer tells CNBC this case and other reports of insider trading prompted the probe.
3: We want to not only launch an investigation to see how widespread this has been thus far, but also to prove a case that we've got to pass some type of legislation.
2: Kalshi and Polymarket have 2 weeks to turn over their documents on insider trading. The Commodity Futures Trading Commission regulates prediction markets and does prohibit insider trading, but there's growing concern that current laws haven't kept up with these new financial exchanges. Luke Garrett, NPR News. Washington.
0: A bipartisan group of senators is pushing back on delays by the Department of Defense in sending roughly $600 million in security aid to Ukraine and other allies in Eastern Europe. They sent a letter to Defense Secretary Pete Hegseth that calls for the funding to be dispersed. Friction has grown between Congress and the Trump administration in recent weeks as lawmakers push for updates on what's happened with $400 million in Ukraine aid that was allocated by Congress last year and $200 million more for defense programs in Estonia, Latvia, and Lithuania. Texas Attorney General Ken Paxton is playing up President Trump's endorsement heading into the final days of his U.S. Senate primary runoff against incumbent John Cornyn. The race is the latest campaign where Trump is encouraging voters to oust a politician who's displeased him and elected a challenger that's more aligned with him, as NPR's Tamara Keith explains.
4: It took him an incredibly long time to endorse in the primary runoff between Senator John Cornyn and Texas Attorney General Ken Paxton. When he finally did, Trump put his weight behind the challenger. Paxton, who has an opposition research file thicker than a phone book, but who made it clear that he would be a loyal soldier for Trump.
0: NPR's Tamara Keith reporting. The U.S. stock market closed out its eighth straight week of winning finishes. This is the S&P 500 climbed more than 0.25%. It's NPR.
5: This is Wisconsin Public Radio News. I'm Courtney Everett, filling in for Brady Carlson. The latest plans from Amtrak call for bringing new stations online in southern Wisconsin as soon as 2030. A proposed extension would add stops in Madison, Watertown, and Pewaukee along a route that currently travels between Chicago and Milwaukee. For decades, local officials have been trying to bring passenger rail to Wisconsin's capital city. Madison Mayor Satya Rhodes Conway says she's optimistic that those plans will finally be realized. Though she says to get there, the city will need funding from the state legislature. Construction could cost more than $200 million, with up to 80% of those costs covered by the federal government. More than 60 advocacy groups, churches, and businesses are calling on UW Health in Children's Wisconsin to resume gender-affirming care for transgender youth. The two hospitals paused the use of medication therapies at the start of the year after the Trump administration announced new efforts to penalize health systems providing transition-related care for kids. In a letter sent yesterday, the organizations pointed out that a federal judge has since blocked that effort. But statements from both hospitals said they continue to face regulatory uncertainty. The Trump administration is still pushing to block hospitals from receiving Medicare and Medicaid dollars if they provide transition-related care to minors. In weather, mostly cloudy and scattered light rain, and then highs will reach the low to mid-60s. Tonight, some clouds, but not too cold. 40% chance of light showers in the far northwest and then drizzle south. Lows expected in the 40s to near 50. And then tomorrow, it's Saturday. Expect mostly cloudy skies, patchy drizzle with some isolated showers possible. Highs will reach the low to mid-60s. And then Sunday, highs in the 70s. This is WPR.
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7: This is All Things Considered from NPR News. I'm Juana Summers.
8: And I'm Mary Louise Kelly. It's no exaggeration to say the United States changed the course of the HIV/AIDS epidemic, especially in sub-Saharan Africa. What felt like a death sentence 25 years ago is now a manageable chronic condition, thanks to many programs funded by PEPFAR. PEPFAR, that's the President's Emergency Plan for AIDS Relief. The U.S. State Department says PEPFAR has saved 26 million lives since 2003. That's when it launched. But nearly all U.S. foreign assistance has been paused, eliminated, or changed since President Trump took office last year. Well, Juana, you know all this very well because you have been reporting on the effects of those changes. Out in the field, you're just back from South Africa and Mozambique, and I'm hoping you'll give us a little bit of a preview of all your stories to come. Start with why those two countries, South Africa and Mozambique.
7: Yeah, so as we were putting together this trip, we called up some public health experts and people who'd worked on PEPFAR in the past, and they just started sounding alarm bells to us about the future of this program. And they told us that the disruptions to care and services could cost lives. And many of the people we talked to, the programs that they were once working for, they no longer exist because of these global aid cuts. So I wanted to go. We wanted to see firsthand what the impacts were. So we picked two countries with very different stories, very different budgets. And I'll just note that all of our reporting has been supported by the Pulitzer Center.
8: Okay. Thank you, Pulitzer Center. And start with South Africa. Why'd you go there and what'd you learn?
7: I mean, it's really still at the center of the AIDS epidemic. Roughly 17% of people as of 2024 have HIV there. And it's a country that is in a better position than most in Africa to handle things. But I'll just note that right now there is relatively no U.S. aid flowing into that country. And though things are better now, when you talk to people in South Africa, they remember how bad things once were. On our first night there, I met a man named Lucky Mazabuko. He used to write for South Africa's biggest newspaper. He's HIV positive, and he came out and disclosed that in his column at a time when there was just still so much stigma and discrimination around HIV. And so many people were dying that he told me South Africa was, quote, filled with the stench of death.
9: What made you decide to be more open?
10: I had no choice. It makes me very emotional, can we?
7: And Mary Louise, at this point in the interview, he walked away, we had to take a break. Mm. And when he came back, he explained to me why this was so emotional for him.
10: We suffer from post-traumatic disorders. Even today, I hardly go to a funeral, to the cemetery. We buried a lot of people.
7: Today, the people who are at most risk are marginalized communities like men who have sex with men, young girls and women, sex workers and drug users. They're all at high risk and can have challenges when it comes to accessing preventative care. And when I talked to people there in South Africa, they told us the groups that are serving these specific communities are the ones that suffered when the U.S. cut funding.
8: Okay, so that's South Africa, and then you traveled north across the border to Mozambique. Mm-hmm. Why go there?
7: It actually has a lot to do with President Trump. You might remember this. Early in 2025, a week into the president's second term, he bragged about these early cuts from Elon Musk's Doge team.
11: We identified and stopped $50 million being sent to Gaza to buy condoms for Hamas. $50 million. And you know what's happened to them? They've used them as a method of making bombs.
7: So quick fact checked here, no condoms were being sent anywhere in the Middle East. And the Gaza in question was probably Gaza province in Mozambique, which has a high prevalence of HIV infections. It's the only province in the country where one in five adults is living with HIV. Now, Mozambique is a lot poorer than South Africa, but the country has negotiated a deal with the U.S. State Department to preserve some global health aid. So there's still some funding going in, but not as much as there was before. And that has led to cuts for some programs. There's one in particular that we've been reporting reporting on. It's called Dreams. It supported adolescent girls and young women at high risk of HIV. And I met this one young woman who was a participant in the program. And because she was in this program, she was able to actually get paid job training. She became a mechanic. And she told me that because she was able to get that training, she doesn't have to sell her body.
8: You know, I know firsthand when you go out into the world and you're reporting on a trip like this, there's so many things mm-hmm. that will stick with you. I wonder, is there one story, one thread you were tugging on that's going to stick?
7: I think the thing that sticks in my head, honestly, is the amount of resilience that I saw in both countries. There were so many aid workers who are doing their jobs without pay or reduced salaries or even dipping into their own pockets to do their work because they wanted to keep being of service. I'll give you one quick example. We visited an organization in South Africa. It was funded by PEPFAR. They used to have more than 30 community health workers. Now, after the Trump administration cuts, there are only 4 workers left. I asked Marissa Moltuasani how she and her colleagues are coping.
12: Yeah, it's still hard and painful. Those kids needed our support. Today you are there, tomorrow you are not there. So it's still hard, painful for both parties.
7: And the concern is really, Mary Louise, that the impact of cutting programs like this one all across the region, it's really impossible to quantify that right now, and people just fear things could get worse.
8: Yeah. Well, thank you for that preview. I can't wait to hear more of your reporting as the stories roll out.
7: Yeah, thanks so much. We'll be running all of our stories starting on Tuesday.
8: When you think of art that expresses American pride, it is possible avant-garde classical music may not spring immediately to mind. But for our series, America in Pursuit, NPR's Netta Ulaby tells us about a pioneer in experimental music, one who composed an opera dedicated to life, liberty, and the pursuit of happiness.
13: This is an unlikely story about an unlikely opera. It's called Apartment House 1776. Right now it's being staged by the Detroit Opera. Director Alexander Sulin Gideon spoke in a break from rehearsal.
14: Well, Apartment House 1776 is a piece that John Cage wrote in 1976, so 50 years ago, and 200 years after America's independence, and he wrote it to commemorate the bicentennial.
13: You might know the composer, John Cage, for his most famous minimalist work, the one where a pianist sits before their instrument in silence for 4 minutes and 33 seconds. This piece, says Gideon, also presents a fascinating challenge.
14: The score is one page. It asks for 4 singers to sing music of their spiritual or ethnic heritage, and he specifically highlights Protestant, Sephardic Jew, he says Negro spirituals, and Native American. And it's supposed to be completely independent and without paying any regard to how the other singers are singing.
13: Sounds like a mishmash? It is. Some of Cage's language is dated, says Gideon, but his intent is more compelling than ever, to upend traditional music hierarchies.
14: What he's trying to do in that piece in the 1970s is to put the indigenous voice, the black voice, the Protestant voice, and the Jewish voice on equal footing.
13: Gideon says Cage was a student of Buddhism and East Asian philosophy. He was devoted to the idea of chants and the I Ching as guiding principles for much of his work.
14: What is going to happen? We don't know.
13: The musician, who died in 1992, believed in freeing sound from the constraints of the composer's will. For this piece, he prepared hundreds of pages of material for musicians to choose from. Early American hymns, fiddle tunes, Revolutionary War drums and fife. The wild combination of sounds depends on what the performers and their individual histories bring to the moment. Every performance is different.
14: There's an aspect of liberation in that, in terms of liberating your perception to seeing things and hearing things a little bit differently.
13: There's no story to Apartment House 1776, just the 4 singers layering the music of their experience together. In the 1970s, John Cage was a big enough classical music star that this piece was co-commissioned by 6 American orchestras. Its first audiences hated it. Hated it. Helen Schneier was one of the original singers. She died in 2005, but she told NPR in 1977 about performing the piece for the first time in Boston and New York.
15: Boston very courteously walked out at various intervals. and reserved their booing for the intermissions, which is the proper time to boo. New York growled and grumbled throughout, and there were even some physical altercations here and there.
13: Since its rowdy premiere, Apartment House 1776 has become something of an avant-garde classic. Singers at the Detroit Opera were encouraged to reinterpret the categories John Cage first imagined for them.
16: All of my music is by Black composers.
13: That singer, Brianna J. Robinson. Black spirituals became for her an artistic springboard.
16: I'm singing an aria from Joseph Bologna's Anonymous Lover. It's not all spirituals. It's music that I love and am connected to, and it's also operatic. I am a Black opera singer, and so I sing opera. I wanted to be really clear about that fact.
13: The music is filled with dissonance, but also moments of unexpected harmony. That feels like America, Robinson says. Something about the very nature of experimental music feels profoundly American to director Alexander Sulin Gideon.
14: I mean, it was George Washington that called America the great experiment, you know?
13: Even if this music sounds like nothing George Washington would recognize, he thinks the Founding Fathers would recognize experimental art as embedded in great American traditions.
14: That's in the DNA of the country, that you would have ideas that are different, that are separate, and that are seemingly in contradiction with each other. But it's not about all of us agreeing, it's about all of us buying into the synthesis and the project, the experiment together.
13: When Gideon started this project, he asked everyone involved what 1776 meant to them. 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What happens, he asked them, when we sing separately but together? What can we hear when we listen to each other in a different way? Netta Ulaby, NPR News.
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5: It's 6:18. 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Good evening. I'm Courtney Everett. There's more All Things Considered still ahead, and at 6:30, it's Marketplace. This week, the S&P Flash PMI for manufacturing and services was released. The report said that while services expansion has slowed significantly over the last 3 months, manufacturing has strengthened, with output hitting a four-year high. Why two main components of the economy seem to be headed in different directions. Those stories and more on WPR. Meanwhile, in weather tonight, some clouds but not too cold, a 40% chance of light showers far northwest and drizzle south. Lows expected in the mid-40s. This is WPR.

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1: As their birding week festivities have come to be more known and have grown, so has our business right alongside of it.
0: I'm Kai Rizdahl. We go birding in Ohio. That's next time on Marketplace.
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5: From NPR News, this is All Things Considered. I'm Juana Summers.
6: And I'm Mary Louise Kelly. This week, the Justice Department indicted Cuba's former president, Raul Castro, over the downing of two civilian American planes back in 1996. Well, that is one of several recent developments raising questions about the possibility of U.S. military action as the U.S. steps up pressure for regime change on the Caribbean island. Will Grant is the BBC's Mexico, Central America, and Cuba correspondent, and he is on the line from Havana. Will Grant, welcome.
7: It's lovely to be with you.
6: Start with the headline. How are people there in Cuba responding to this indictment of Raul Castro?
7: Well, over the course of today, there has been a pro-Raul Castro rally outside the U.S. Embassy in Havana. State organized, as you can imagine, state workers, students, supporters of the revolution were out in force. And the voices you're going to hear there will always be ones that basically back the revolution, back the top leadership. And in fact, one of those I spoke to was Gerardo Hernandez, who was the head of Aspiring, which had infiltrated the very group that was shot down, the Brothers to the Rescue. He said the very fact that he did that was because of the fact that Cuba had considered the group to be a terrorist organization, who'd been working towards destabilizing the government in Havana, and that all of the charges against Raul Castro were essentially politically motivated, nothing more than a pretext for military action. So that's basically the heart of what people are saying on the ground.
6: May I just ask, you've reported from Cuba for years. How free are people to speak their mind? Can they tell you, a foreign correspondent, what they actually think about their government?
7: Certainly more free than they used to be, I think. There is a sense in which people are now more confident to speak their mind because they are more angry about the situation. Nevertheless, of course, criticizing the Castro family is another step. And I found a lot of people who were perhaps saying more negative things wanted to withhold their names.
6: Well, I wanted to have that context before I ask this next question, which is, how on edge are people where you are in Havana that Cuba could be the next Venezuela, where, of course, precedent was set earlier this year. The U.S. indicted a political leader, Nicolas Maduro, in the case of Venezuela, and then the U.S. swooped in, arrested him, and took him to the U.S.
7: Right, exactly. And I think that is the mood music to the whole thing, is that people are already on edge. Of course, they're on edge. They've been now towards 6 months without fuel coming in, very, very limited amounts of crude oil making it to the island. They're exhausted, some sleeping just a couple of hours a night because of the temperatures are rising. They've got no air conditioning. They've got no fans to keep the mosquitoes at bay. So people are tired, people are frustrated, and people are worried. Mm. And I think that combination is bad enough on its own. But when you look at the fact of what has happened this year, which involved the airstrikes on Caracas and the removal, the forced removal of Nicolas Maduro from power in Venezuela, then it all adds up to a very, very worrying time for ordinary Cubans.
6: So what are Cubans telling you they want right now?
7: I mean, first and foremost, and I've spoken to everybody from elderly widow who's living on the 11th floor of a building who simply can't get up and down the stairs when the blackouts lead to no working elevator, yeah, to a young pregnant mother expecting her second child, not sure where she's going to, what condition she's going to find the hospital in when she gives birth, where she's going to find sufficient baby milk or nappies and so on. But I think first and foremost, they would like a peaceful and negotiated solution. Very few cars on the roads, very few people able to get to work as normal or as easily as they normally would. Children having to be kept back from school, hospitals operating at a fraction of their capacity. You know, the list goes on and on and on. And it is very wearing for people. And for that, they blame, I think, as much Washington as they do their own government.
6: It's the BBC's Will Grant reporting from Havana, Cuba. Thank you.
7: You're very welcome.
5: On this day, 15 years ago, one of the deadliest tornadoes in U.S. history ripped through Joplin, Missouri, killing nearly 160 people. But within months, Joplin became known not for its tragedy, but for its recovery. Almost 100,000 volunteers helped the town rebuild. Today, reporter Pauline Bartoloni brings us the story of how that spirit of compassion lives on.
8: The tornado hit on a Sunday evening. When Nanda Nunnally heard the sirens, she jumped in a closet with her husband and dog.
9: Then within just seconds, it was so loud that it was quiet. The sound of the tornado was so extremely loud that everything was shut off.
8: The winds tore off parts of her roof. When she peered through the closet doors, she saw broken glass flying around the room.
9: Stuff spinning around. It looked like fairy dust.
8: She thought she might die and asked God to make it painless. And then the face of a girl she knew decades ago flashed in front of her eyes, someone she bullied in middle school.
9: Thinking, this is it. This is going to be the last thing that happens to me. And I'm like, oh my God, I never got to tell her I'm sorry.
8: Nunnally lost her house that day. The following year, she found the woman she bullied as a girl and sent an apology. Scientists say acting this way after a trauma is not unusual.
10: This is what's known as altruism born of suffering.
8: Stanford psychology professor Jamil Zaki studies kindness and empathy. People recovering from addiction become addiction counselors. Veterans with trauma help other veterans. But what happened in Joplin specifically is what Zaki calls catastrophe compassion.
10: That after something terrible happens, people, instead of falling apart and focusing on themselves, come together and try to do for one another.
8: Zaki says humans tend to group themselves into identity categories, such as left-wing or Christian. But when disaster hits, suddenly you have an affinity across those differences.
10: You're part of a tribe, you know, a tribe that you might not have chosen to join, but one that unites you really powerfully.
8: Studies show that compassion can fade in just months. But in Joplin's case, traces of that kindness are still going. Nicole Brown directs an organization called One Joplin, which formed after the tornado and now focuses on the working poor.
11: It's evolved over the years, but really at its heart is really just to continue that sense of community and sense of connection and commonality of just wanting a better community for all.
8: Nanda Nunnally is keeping it going too. 15 years after narrowly surviving the tornado, she helps run a community center that shelters people during extreme weather.
9: I don't know how anyone could go through that and come out and not think about how can I help the next person.
8: Kindness shows up after many disasters, says Zaki, but we could all get better at seeing it. Pauline Bartoloni, NPR News.

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2: 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Also, we listen back to an interview with former Congressman Barney Frank, the first gay member of the House to come out. He died Tuesday at the age of 86. Join us.
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1: In Los Angeles, I'm Kai Rizdal. It is Friday today, the 22nd of May. Good as always to have you along, everybody. I'm just going to say this, and then we'll see what Courtney Brown, she's at Axios, and David Gurry, he's at Bloomberg. We will see what they have to say about it. I think this was a deceptively significant week in this economy. We'll see what they say. Welcome to the program, you two, on a Friday. Hello.
2: Hey, Kai.
3: Hi, Kai.
1: All right, Courtney Brown, you get to go first. Here's my theory. The 30-year tops 5%. People get really worried about that. Fed minutes come out the other day. They show a clear signs that an interest rate hike might be next. Forget a cut. Forget a holding. They're thinking about hiking. Chris Waller gives a speech. Fed governor gives a speech today, the title of which is Policy Risks Have Changed. And oh, by the way, Kevin Warsh takes over today at the Fed. Discuss. My theory, please.
3: Yeah, it's like almost everything that happened this week in macro world pointed to this idea that rate cuts, which, you know, Kevin Warsh is under pressure to deliver. Just the case gets harder and harder to make. It's like every day this week through Friday, the case got harder to make. Yeah. And it all culminates in that speech that you mentioned from Fed Governor Christopher Waller. Remember, he was basically on the front line of arguing for a rate cut too long ago, totally changed his mind because of the inflation data and other economic indicators that have come in this week. So I buy into your theory, Kai.
1: All right. David Gurry, join the club. Come on board with my theory.
2: I mean, it was a busy week, a lot of signal moments. I think we had a great piece at Bloomberg this week looking at what we've seen in terms of long-term yields and the fact that manifest in all of that is this fear that inflation isn't coming down anytime soon. Yes, the war in the Middle East is contributing to that, but there are other factors at play as well. And I think you're right to cap it off with what we saw in the East Room of the White House today. That's Kevin Warsh being sworn in to the Fed, now the chairman, inheriting a very difficult job. I don't envy him. And I think the president made a joke about that as well, that it's, you know, there are easier jobs than the one that he faces here. And I think that remove that he had, the fact that ceremony took place in the White House, was probably a nice thing because it was a bit more of an extended diversion from the fact that when he gets back to the Fed, if he wants to do all that he said he wants to do, implement all the reforms he wants to do, do what the president wants him to do, which is agitate for cuts, that is a harder and harder mission for him to try to accomplish.
1: Getting harder every day, and consumers and also the markets, Courtney Brown, are thinking inflation is going to be higher for longer, and we know what happens when expectations become unanchored, right?
3: This is something that, again, referencing Fed Governor Chris Waller, who, you know, we should just say is an influential member of the Fed board.
1: He was nominally in the running to be the chair.
2: Could have been in the chair.
3: Oh, yeah. That's right. Yeah. Oh, who could forget? So he mentioned this idea that inflation has been stuck over 2% for some time now. And he gave this fantastic analogy of a coin flip to describe how consumers might start thinking about inflation. Basically, if you flip a coin three times in a row and it's heads, the consumer might start to think that maybe the coin is rigged or something, and he can't quite explain why that happens. But it's kind of the same idea with inflation. If we keep getting higher inflation, consumers might start to believe that this is just the new normal. And that's when the Fed starts to get worried, right? Consumers start to believe higher inflations are coming. They start to adjust their actions in ways that make inflation more embedded in the economy and harder to beat.
1: David, there will be much ink spilled and airwaves transmitted, I suppose, to torture that analogy a little bit, over the changes that are coming to the Fed with Chair Warsh. One of them will be their communication style. And setting aside the fact that Waller clearly didn't get the memo with that speech today, less is going to have to suffice. Do you not think?
2: You know, I think that's probably the case. And there has been this roiling debate about forward guidance. You know, how worthwhile is the information that Fed policymakers are giving us in advance of meetings? I think there's a school of thought that a lot of these policymakers are recognizing the fact that there's a plasticity to this economy, that maybe that kind of advance notice isn't as good as it used to be, or that advance thinking isn't as useful for markets and journalists like us as it used to be here. But I think this is the way that the new Fed chair is going to make the strongest imprint on the Fed in the shortest period of time. Look, he's going to have his work cut out for him with other kinds of reforms, as we were talking about. The wind is blowing in the other direction from cuts. It's pointing to hikes. But I think, you know, he's talked about the fact that he thinks policymakers say too much. They talk too often. He hasn't committed to having press conferences with the frequency Jay Powell did. I think we're in store for perhaps some seemingly kind of radical changes there that bring us back to the way things used to be at the Fed.
1: Courtney Brown, I come to you now in your capacity as a bond market expert, and I want to know from you when the bond market is going to say to the American economy, nope, we're done with you. We have had it. And then things go downhill really fast. Help me out with that one.
3: Scary prospect, I think. And like when you talk to people on Wall Street, this is the possibility that they always bring up, you know, what happens if there is, another type of recession, economic shock, and U.S. needs to spend money to help the American people. And the bond market says, no, we're not doing that anymore. And you have kind of the revenge of the bond market. We wrote a piece this week that I think is interesting with respect to Kevin Warsh. And it's kind of ironic that the cure for high rates in the bond market might be the high rates, right? Get the bond market to believe that Kevin Warsh is not going to defy higher inflation expectations and push through lower rates.
1: David, last word to you. You got 40-ish seconds on this one. I was going to ask you about consumer sentiment that came out today and University of Michigan data that is, reliable with a grain of salt. But the upshot is consumers are really, really angry and upset and cranky. And yet that doesn't change their spending behavior. So I guess I'm not going to ask you about that, but I'm going to ask you about why we pay attention to the consumer when we keep on spending. That's my question, right? We keep on spending.
2: We keep on spending. Obviously, it's such a crucial part of this, the U.S. economy. I think we are seeing signs that, yes, with that grouchiness, people are beginning to change their habits. They're still buying gas. They're paying more for it. They're spending less on other things. And I do think that sentiment data is key when you look at kind of a broader complement of other data that we're getting about how consumers feel. And they're worried. They're worried about how long inflation is going to be high, how high it's going to go. And they're worried about this war in the Middle East, which, again, we see these daily undulations, what's going to happen, what's not going to happen. But all signs indicate this is going to last for a while longer. And as gas prices continue to go up, that's just going to be a heavier and heavier weight on the American consumer.
1: Right. Economy. Right. And then consumer economic sentiment, just super quickly here, consumer economic sentiment then becomes a political problem for the White House.
2: Absolutely. And they have to be aware of that. And they're trying all kinds of things to remedy that. None of it's worked so far. So it's going to be a bigger and bigger problem as we get closer to November.
1: David Gura at Bloomberg, Courtney Brown at Axios. Thanks, you two.
2: Thanks, Kai.
3: Thanks, Kai.
1: See ya. Wall Street today. Forget the war. Forget inflation. Forget consumers. And forget the Fed. All traders are caring about is earnings and AI. We will have the details when we do the numbers.

0: Had you come to this program today looking for clarity on what's going on in this economy? Our apologies. It's complicated, as David and Courtney and I were just talking about. And a reading we got this week brings that home. S&P Global's Flash Purchasing Managers Index, we are talking May data here, is a close to real-time snapshot of pretty much the whole private sector economy. It's based on a survey of the people who do the ordering of supplies and finished goods at manufacturers, as well as consumer and business demand in the services sector. So that's the whole smash right there. And the results were, well, as I said, complicated. So it's a good thing we've got Marketplace's Mitchell Hartman to sort it all out for us.
1: We start with an almost quote from Charles Dickens.
2: It's a tale of two economies.
1: That's Chris Williamson, chief business economist at S&P Global Market Intelligence.
2: Manufacturing doing very well. Production levels and order books in the last couple of months have been growing at rates we've not seen for 4 years or so.
1: On the other hand,
2: in the services economy, you've got a nastier turn, a near stalling of growth.
1: Let's start with manufacturing. It's booming for a couple reasons, says economist Bill Adams at Fifth Third Commercial Bank.
3: Investment in data centers and in the AI boom.
1: Also, strong business investment driven by tax changes in the One Big Beautiful Bill. Adams says services, meanwhile, are slowing from
3: headwinds to the real estate industry from high mortgage rates and hesitant consumer sentiment,

0: time, says Fifth Third Commercial Bank's Bill Adams.
1: The pickup in input prices is a big warning to the Fed that if the strait stays closed, if energy supplies continue to be interrupted, we are entering into a large inflationary shock. It's starting in the manufacturing sector, but
0: if it lasts a few more months, he says, it'll spread through the whole economy. I'm Mitchell Hartman for Marketplace.

0: Coming up.
1: They saw a bird that actually converted them. They call it a spark bird.
0: Grab your binoculars, gang. But first, let's do the numbers. Dow Industrial's up 294 today, 0.6%, 50,579. The NASDAQ added 50 points, that is 0.2%, 26,343. The S&P 500 gained 27 points, that is just shy of 0.4%, 74.73. For the week, the 5 days gone by, the Dow picked up 2.3%. The NASDAQ rose just shy of about 0.5%. The S&P 500 added 0.9%. The Chinese computer manufacturer Lenovo reported a big jump in quarterly revenue, sent its shares 19.75% higher in Hong Kong. That news also boosted some U.S. computer makers. Dell Technologies added 16.75%. HP accumulated 15.25%. Bonds rose, yield on the 10-year T-note fell 4.55%. 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
0: This is Marketplace. I'm Kai Rizdahl. Spotify announced a new feature this week. It's called Reserved. It's supposed to get more concert tickets into the hands of actual fans instead of scalpers who are going to sell them on the secondary and inevitably pricier market. But while some big-name arena tours are indeed selling out, there's a whole other world of small independent music venues that are just trying to keep their doors open. A report from the National Independent Venue Association last year found almost two-thirds of those clubs are not making any profit. Toby Parks owns a 250-person capacity venue in Des Moines, Iowa. It's called XBK Live. She's also the vice president of the National Independent Venue Foundation. Toby, welcome back to the program. It's good to have you on.
7: Yeah, thanks for having me, Kai.
0: How are things business-wise at XBK Live?
7: You know, we're very fortunate that we are doing quite well here in Des Moines, Iowa. But I can't say that that is necessarily the case for other independent venues across the country. It's been kind of a hard row post-pandemic for a number of reasons. But, you know, we're doing okay. We're hanging in there.
0: When you say you're doing okay, I mean, you know, are you sold out on a Friday, Saturday night?
7: I wish we were every Friday or Saturday.

0: I did it.
1: Woohoo!
0: That's so exciting.
1: It is. Congratulations.
0: Greg Miller, who's leading the tour, is perhaps even more invested in my success than I am.
1: So people who haven't known about birding and then they saw a bird that actually converted them, they call it a spark bird.
0: Is that my spark bird?
1: This could be your spark bird if you start birding now because of this.
0: You have to tell me kind of bird this is again.
1: This is Wilson's Warbler.
0: My spark bird hasn't inspired me to drop $1,000 on binoculars, but I did hang a bird feeder in my yard, or three, in Oak Harbor, Ohio. I'm Kaylee Wells for Marketplace.

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1: This final note on the way out today, a pop quiz for the monetary policy aficionados among you. Kevin Warsh, now properly Chair Warsh, was sworn in at the White House this morning by Justice Clarence Thomas. But who do you suppose was the last Fed chair sworn in at the White House? And for bonus points, who did the swearing in? Anybody? Okay. Alan Greenspan, sworn in by Vice President George H.W. Bush in 1987. Alan Greenspan, by the way, a couple of months ago, turned 100 years old. Our theme music was composed by B.J. Lederman. Marketplace's executive producer is Nancy Fargali. Joanne Griffith is the chief content officer. Neil Scarborough is the vice president and general manager. And I'm Kai Rizdahl. Have yourselves a great weekend, everybody. We'll see you back here on Monday, all right?

0: This is Wisconsin Public Radio. Good evening. I'm Brady Carlson. It's 6:59. Just ahead at 7 o'clock, it's Wisconsin Today. And stay with us at 8 o'clock for fresh air. All that and more is coming up.
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1: The holiday weekend kicks off boating season in Wisconsin with local disputes about wake boats in lakes around the state. Dive into the local rules, lawsuits, and efforts to change state laws on wake boating. It's Wisconsin Today. I'm Rob Farah.
2: And I'm Kate Archer-Kent. Also today, it's been a week since a bipartisan budget deal failed in the state capitol. Our political correspondents at Inside Wisconsin Politics tell us how the dead deal could affect this year's governor's race and the state's future finances.
1: And kite flying events are kicking off around the state. The president of the Wisconsin Kiters Club shares the joy and challenges up in the sky.
3: Any day out on the kite field is a great day. 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You're learning something more about